0: Now a post-tropical cyclone is being blamed for at least 4 deaths. NPR's Bill Chappell has the latest.
1: One person died when a tree fell on a home in Escambia County, Florida. That's just west of where Isaias made landfall as a Category 2 storm in the western Florida panhandle. Another person died in Birmingham, Alabama. Here's Jefferson County Emergency Management Agency Director Jim Coker.
2: We did have a storm-related fatality. A tree did fall on a house.
1: Isaias weakened into a post-tropical cyclone on Saturday, but its heavy rains could continue to cause flash flooding. It's also bringing strong thunderstorms and potentially tornadoes to areas far from the Gulf Coast. Bill Chappell, NPR News.
0: It's been 1 year since a declared ceasefire between Israel and Hamas in Gaza. Despite the agreement, Israeli strikes are still killing Palestinians almost daily, as NPR's Kat Lonsdorf reports.
3: Throughout the declared ceasefire, Israel has continued targeting Hamas in Gaza. Those attacks have killed more than 1,400 Palestinians in the past year, many of whom were civilians, according to health officials there. Although the bombings have not stopped, they have significantly slowed. But there is still no international peacekeeping force, as promised in the U.S.-backed plan for the enclave, and no reconstruction, with many still living in tents and without adequate food and water. And Israel's military has expanded its control of Gaza to now roughly 70%. Last week, Israeli Defense Minister Israel Katz said that Israel still intends to, quote, eliminate 2,000 members of Hamas in Gaza, despite the ceasefire agreement. Kat Lonsdorf, NPR News, Tel Aviv.
0: Saudi authorities say an attack on the Riyadh airport has killed 12 people and wounded over 300, the latest in a string of attacks this past week. Saudi Arabia blames Yemen's Iran-backed Houthi rebels. 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
5: In Phoenix, I'm Laura Blackwood with KJZZ News. An ad funded by a PAC backing Arizona GOP Congressman Eli Crane attacked his Democratic opponent, Jonathan Nez, yesterday. But as KJZZ's Gabriel Piatarazio reports, it misidentified Nez twice before the error was corrected.
6: Nez, a former Navajo Nation president, points out the PAC released the ad just days before the controversial federal Columbus Day holiday. He thinks they were in a rush.
7: And they didn't do their research, obviously, because they mixed up me with my former vice president.
6: A photo of his former VP, Myron Leiser, appears twice as the ad references Nez. And ironically, Leiser is an outspoken conservative and staunch Trump supporter. KJZZ reached out to both Leiser and Crane about the ad, but neither immediately responded.
7: That just shows you that there is fear amongst my opponent and his supporters in this election.
6: Gabriel Piatarazio, KJZZ News, Phoenix.
5: We have some freeway closures this weekend. The eastbound Agua Fria closed between 75th and 51st Avenues. The eastbound Santan closed between Arizona Avenue and Gilbert Road. And the northbound 51 closed between Indian School and Glendale Avenue. All three of those will reopen Monday morning at 5. Showers overnight. We'll have a wind advisory for tomorrow. The low tonight, 70. The high tomorrow, 86.
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9: 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I'm your announcer, Elena Passarello, and now, the host of Livewire, Luke Burbank!
8: Hey, thank you so much, Elena Passarello. Thanks to everyone for tuning in from all over America. We have a great show in store for you this week. We're trying something a little unusual. Most of the show will be dedicated to a chat with the great writer, Susan Orlean. And then we've got a great show in store for you this week. We're trying something a little unusual. Most of the show will be dedicated to a chat

0: They did not meet on Hinge or any of those dating apps. Guess where they met?
1: They met at a square dance.
0: They met at a water aerobics class at a YMCA in Maryville, Illinois. I hear that Edward is a little bit of a prankster. He's a splasher. And so he was splashing most of the class's ladies. He was splashing the other ladies in the class, and most of them weren't having it. But Marlene knows how to party. So she splashed back. And they started dating. And when they started dating, the one rule that they had was that they were never going to talk about marriage because they were never getting married again. And they started doing a whole bunch of things that they enjoyed together, like making soup and doing word puzzles and stealing kisses during water aerobics class.
1: Does that qualify as horseplay? Because every pool I've ever been to, there's a big sign that says no horseplay.
0: Yeah, that's my favorite kind of horseplay, honestly. Smoochy horseplay. Well, one thing led to another, and they fell in love. And Edward ended up proposing, even though they had that marriage is off the table clause, and she accepted. And lo and behold, they learned that their 54-year-old YMCA water aerobics instructor was an ordained minister. So these two lovebirds, they're waterfowl, I suppose, lovebirds, they staged their wedding 15 minutes before their water aerobics class at the YMCA. The bride wore like a white shirt and white swim trunks with a white tutu. The groom wore a top hat and some kind of neoprene tuxedo t-shirt variation. The bride threw her bouquet into the water. Their vows were laminated.
1: Oh my gosh.
0: And she vowed that she would maybe make him dinner occasionally, and he vowed that he would sometimes give her a remote. So it was a wonderfully irreverent affair. And then they splashed each other, and then they had to stop the wedding because it was time for water aerobics class to start. And then, oh, and while they got married, all the other women that were in the water aerobics class circled around them and did like a water ballet, like a synchronized swimming.
1: Like an Esther Williams.
0: Yes, it was like an Esther Williams chuppah.
1: I love it.
0: Yeah. So I got married 5 years ago. My husband and I got married by an Elvis minister, and I was looking for a vowel renewal option, and I have a feeling, you know, when I'm 80 and he's 90 or whatever, like this is what we're going to do.
1: I mean, not to mention just the physical benefit of it, doing the water aerobics. Like, you know, you're setting yourself up for an additional decade of good health together. Speaking of physical fitness, Elena, the best news that I heard comes out of Washington, D.C., where folks just finished a 50K race, an ultra marathon. My question to you is, could you run 50 kilometers, which is, I guess, roughly 32 miles? What would it take to get you running 32 miles?
0: A long chase and a surrogate runner.
1: Okay, so you wouldn't be able to do it.
0: No.
1: What if I told you that you could eat Taco Bell throughout the ultra marathon? Because this, my friend, was the Taco Bell DC 50K. Well, you look actually less intrigued by the project.
0: It just sounds like it would really mar the operation a little bit.
1: Well, that is a consideration that these folks were making. They just did this the other weekend. It's a 32-mile race, but the rules of it are, during the 32 miles, you've got to hit 9 Taco Bells, which were scattered across Alexandria and Arlington, Virginia, and then other ones around the District of Columbia. You had to purchase and eat an item off of the menu at each location. And by the way, drinks did not count.
0: Oh, that was my first thought.
1: Oh, they've already thought ahead. And they also have some rules about what you have to have at least one of by the fourth Taco Bell stop. Because I don't want you just like, I don't know, getting like a small taco or something at each stop. By the fourth Taco Bell stop, you would have to have eaten a Chalupa Supreme or a Crunchwrap Supreme. And by the eighth stop, you would have had to eaten a Burrito Supreme or a Nachos Bel Grande.
0: Did they all die? Is this just a story of a murder?
1: Many survived and finished and, in fact, even thrived. See, this speaks to how much Taco Bell I ate, particularly in college, particularly after drinking a lot, because this sounds like an average Saturday night after the bars to me. But everybody who was running the race was, as they would get to the Taco Bell and the reporters would be talking to them, they would all be kind of complaining about how hard it actually was to eat all of this Taco Bell food while running. I actually like this guy's approach. A guy named Ryan Stern was involved.

0: involved. By the way, you had 11 hours to finish this race, and you had to bring receipts. You had to bring receipts of the Taco Bell food that you had purchased and eaten that day.
1: So you're running with a bunch of receipts in your pocket?
0: Add it to the list of the indignities of this race. Ryan Stern was interviewed, who described himself as a chaos monkey. He said, I like eating Taco Bell. I do not run at all, but I can walk for 11 hours. I'm going to finish because it's funny and no one believes I'm going to finish. And I'm going to finish.
1: Oh.
0: I like that approach.
1: 30 miles in 11 hours?
0: 32 miles in 11 hours and 9 Taco Bells. The winner was Mike Smith, age 43. He did the race in 4 hours, 12 minutes, and 35 seconds. When he finished, they asked him what his secret was. He said, I have an iron stomach.
2: Yeah, you do.
0: They said, what is your practice routine? He said, every day after work, I down a happy hour beer, then I go running. So this was a race that really called upon a special set of skills, I think, beyond just being fast. So shout out to Mike Smith and the other 429 finishers.
1: What?
0: At the, yeah. You're right, Elena. The more that I told you about the story, the more crazy it sounded to me. Surviving this very questionable race, that is the best news that I heard all week.

0: You're listening to LiveWire. Our first guest is truly one of America's great nonfiction writers. Over her storied career, which actually started here in Portland at the Willamette Week, she has managed to turn over like small corners of everyday life and just find the huge richness of experience happening there. She's a staff writer at The New Yorker, who's also been portrayed by Meryl Streep in the movie Adaptation, which is based loosely, like very loosely, more on that coming up, on her book, The Orchid Thief. Her latest work is Joyride, a memoir, and it really is a joyride to read. This is our chat with Susan Orlean. We recorded this as part of the Portland Book Festival, live from the Heathman Hotel in Portland, Oregon. Take a listen.
1: I'm so excited to be here.
0: That means a lot coming from you, because I have been reading your articles and your books for years, and so I have a feeling that I kind of know a little bit about you, but this book, Joyride, is really a sort of new view into your life and your growing up years and everything. You grew up in Shaker Heights in Cleveland?
1: Yes, suburb of Cleveland.
0: What kind of kid were you? And is there a particular kind of kid who makes a good writer?
1: I was a curious kid, and I really believed in the magical power of writing things down. And I wrote the story of all my family trips. I felt that there was a magical power in taking an experience, recording it in writing, and that it meant that it could live forever. So even the family trip ended, and that was always very poignant for me when I was a kid. I loved being on our family vacations. But if I wrote it down, it felt like I could keep it forever.
0: Yeah. Portland is a very big character in this book, because I did not realize this, but you got your start at the Willamette Week here in Portland. Like, you drove from Michigan to Portland and started writing for a weekly out here.
1: Yes, well, with a brief stopover as a waitress,
0: okay,
1: I should say. I came out to Portland right after I graduated from college. I did a lot of analysis trying to think what would be the perfect place to begin my career as a writer, which basically is a way of saying my boyfriend was moving out here.
0: Yeah.
1: And I followed him.
0: Mm-hmm.
1: And to my great fortune, there was a little tiny magazine starting up in Portland at the time, and I had never done nonfiction writing, but I wanted to do it passionately.
0: Yeah.
1: I knew it's what I wanted to do. So I just threw myself in and learned on the job, and then that magazine had funding for about a year, and when it ended, I ended up at Willamette Week.
0: But you write in this book that you learned three kind of really important concepts about reporting from your editor at the Willamette Week.
1: Yeah, I and I'm being very honest when I say that I began my career as a writer by doing it on the job. I didn't go to journalism school. I took no journalism courses in college. But Ron Buell, who was the editor of the paper at the time, was a wonderful mentor. And he gave us this sort of axiom that I still live by, which was every piece of nonfiction writing has three distinct phases. The first one is reporting, research, however you want to describe it. The second one is thinking. And the third one is writing. And what was revelatory was the idea that there was a part of the process where you just sat and thought, and you didn't instantly start writing. That the process of writing should emerge as the result of you thinking through what you had learned and why you were writing it. But also, it made me realize, and to this day, live by the idea that I do all my reporting before I write. And that can be scary. For instance, when I've written books, I will begin the research, and the research can take years. Well, what I do to help with the terror that this induces is I always go to Microsoft Word and open a new document and title it New Book.
0: Yeah.
1: So there's nothing in it, but I do have a file.
0: That's huge.
1: So when my editor says, how's it going? I can open that file and go, you know, pretty good, actually.
0: This is LiveWire from PRX. We are talking to the writer Susan Orlean about her memoir, Joyride. We've got to take a very quick break, but don't go anywhere. When we come back, Susan will talk about what it was like to have herself portrayed by Meryl Streep in the film Adaptation, which was loosely based on her book, The Orchid Thief, and also how she was worried, Susan was, that she might come off as a lunatic, which you'll understand if you've ever seen that movie. Anyway, much more with Susan Orlean coming up in a moment. Stay tuned to LiveWire.
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0: Welcome back to LiveWire from PRX. I'm your host, Luke Burbank, here with Elena Passarello. We are talking to the writer Susan Orlean about her memoir, Joyride. This was recorded as part of the Portland Book Festival, recorded at the Heathman Hotel. Let's get back into it. Something else that you talk about in the book is that you write sort of in a linear way. So when you're writing a piece, you kind of start at the beginning, and the lead is very important, the beginning of the story, but you write it in order, which I was surprised by, because I could see with someone who writes as much as you do and things that can be as complicated, I could see you breaking it up into chunks and going, this is this section, and then almost the connective tissue is kind of the last part.
1: Right.
0: There's something very, I think, charming about you going, here's the beginning of the story, here's the middle of the story, here's the end of the story.
1: Yeah, but you know, there's a very particular reason for that, and often I will know that certain chunks are going to appear, but I really use as my model the sort of tradition of oral storytelling. And the way you tell a story out loud is you start at the beginning, you then go to the next part, and it's very connected in a way that's organic. I like to believe that I could sit down and tell you the story of my book out loud, you know, even without notes, and just really tell it to you the way I discovered it. And that's what I want the book to feel like.
5: There's this awesome scene in Joyride where you're, I guess it's not a scene, but an explanation of that hook for the American man at age 10, the Esquire article. And it had me thinking about music. When you work short and when you work with a lot of personality, you've got to show the reader what the song is really early on. So starting early and starting in the beginning, it gives the reader kind of a sense of all the material that's going to, or the sound that's going to come.
1: Well, I agree 100%. And I think often music is very, informs a lot for me, because I do think there's kind of a melody of the way you're writing. The pacing is really important. The tempo, it feels very musical.
0: Can we also give a little bit of kind of setup for that piece? Because I think it's an amazing story, but also an amazing bit of chutzpah on your part. Because I believe this is maybe one of your first kind of big assignments, or it's a big assignment for you, let's just say. Like, you've you've come from Portland and now you're out in New York. Is it Esquire that you're writing for? And basically they want to do this series of articles about the American man at different age ranges. And so they said, we're going to have you write about a 10-year-old. And the 10-year-old was Macaulay Culkin.
1: Yes.
0: The most famous 10-year-old on the planet at that time. And you said, how about a guy named Colin Duffy who no one's heard of?
1: Yes.
0: Where did you even get the cojones for that pitch?
1: You know, to this day, I can't tell you. I mean, I was over the moon that Esquire had called me. I'd never written for them before. And Esquire was like a seriously great magazine. And, you know, I'm called into the office and the editor says, you know, well, good news. We'd like to give you an assignment, Macaulay Culkin. You know, he's going to represent the American man at age 10. And I just thought, yeah, no. I thought, you know, I'm just not interested in Macaulay Culkin. Mm-hmm. Secondly, I thought, but he doesn't represent the American man at age 10. He represents like one other 10-year-old actor, maybe.
0: Right.
1: And I just sort of blurted out, how about if I just write about an ordinary 10-year-old boy? And
0: who, by the way, didn't seem to like you a ton
6: right,
0: at first.
6: Throws you out.
0: Yeah. You're like, give me Culkin. At least he'll pretend to like me.
1: Believe me. I mean, for the first day after I found this kid and he agreed to do it and his parents agreed, I showed up at his house because my plan was I was going to spend 2 weeks going to school with him, hanging out, going on his play dates, you know, just like being a 10-year-old boy. I arrived that morning, our first day together, and he shunned me. I think he looked at me and suddenly thought, this like grown-up lady is going to come with me to school. And he kind of cold-shouldered me. So we left to walk to school, and he was like 10 paces ahead of me, and I'm like shuffling behind him like a geisha. I was like, you know, yes, master. And we got to school, and I think the thing that helped was his friends, I think, saw me as a really cool show and tell, and they were sort of interested in me, and he was a nice kid, and I think he could tell that I'm sitting in the little tiny fifth grade chair and feeling like I've blown it. I've ruined my career. You seem to,
0: in the book, talk about having this feeling at some point during everything you've ever written.
1: Yes.
0: That this was a terrible mistake and will be the end of Susan Orlean's career.
1: Yes. I mean, this is a motif for me. but I sat there thinking, what was so wrong with Macaulay Culkin?
0: Okay, well, one of the things, again, not to blame Macaulay Culkin, but that you talk about this in the book, and I know this from, you know, some of my job stuff, there's almost nothing less illuminating than the celebrity profile, because they have these teams of people. In my experience, it's not even so much the celebrity oftentimes. It's this coterie of folks around them who are only incentivized to say no.
1: Right.
0: The only thing that can go wrong is if they say yes and then something bad happens to Macaulay Culkin. So they tend to say no to everything. And then you get this very bland interview with them, but you've also done many great celebrity interviews. What are your tips and tricks for kind of breaking through that?
1: You know, celebrity profiles, I sort of make fun of them in the book because I do the uncelebrity profile as my calling card, but I've done tons of celebrity profiles. I think the most important thing is understanding the mechanism of what's going on, that you need to appreciate that, unlike interviewing an ordinary person, in a celebrity profile, everybody's got a stake in it. And it's to their advantage to show you X amount of who they are. Even if you become convinced, I'll tell you a funny story. You often become convinced that you're the one who broke through. And you're the one who really connected.
0: Yeah.
1: So one year, Tom Hanks was promoting a movie, and I got an assignment from Rolling Stone to profile him. Coincidentally, my office mate, who wrote for New York Magazine, also got an assignment to profile Tom Hanks.
0: Right.
1: And his wife, who wrote for New York Newsday, also got an assignment.
0: Oh, gosh.
1: And I met with Tom Hanks, and of course he's an incredibly charming, wonderful guy. And I thought, like, I'm really connecting with him.
0: Yes.
1: Like, we are really, you know, like, I'm getting beyond the celebrity profile. And at one point he said to me, you know, I've got to tell you something. This sounds weird. I've never told anyone before, but, you know, I always thought I was really ugly. And I thought, oh, my God, I've scored. Like, I've really, you know, I've broken through. I'm really getting to the real Tom Hanks. I get back to my office. You know where this is going, mm-hmm. of course. Like, I almost don't even want to tell you. But I come back to my office, and my office mate said, how did your time go with Tom Hanks? And he had already done his interview. I said, well, actually, it was pretty great. Hmm. So, you know, you can't put this in your story. But he told me something he's never told anyone before. And he said, let me guess, that he always thought he was ugly. And he says, hang on a minute, let me call my wife. And she gets on the phone. She says, wait, let me tell you what he told me, that he's never told anyone before, that he always thought he was ugly. And I thought, oh my God. And I should say, I love Tom Hanks.
0: Yes.
1: And I'm actually really proud of those pieces. I feel like I acknowledge the part of it that's part of the machinery, mm-hmm. but that my observations, my attention to detail is going to maybe elevate it.
0: We're talking to Susan Orlean here on LiveWire. Your first book, it was a truly ambitious concept called Saturday Night, which was about the idea of Saturday night and what are people doing? I mean, how do you tackle a topic like that?
1: Well, this whole thing, this was my first book, as you said, and writing a book is a big leap from writing a magazine story. I had been pitching a story, a book idea that was very book idea-ish, mm-hmm. namely to follow a couple people training for the Ironman, mm-hmm. which was new at the time. And I met with a publisher who said, you know, I really love your work. I love you, the idea of working with you, but is this the book you really want to do? And I said, absolutely not. I want to do a book about Saturday Night in America. Again, you might think I have a little problem with impulsiveness when in high-level meetings, but I didn't really want to do a book about the Ironman.
0: Uh-huh.
1: And I blurted out, I want to do a book about Saturday Night in America. And she said, I love it. Great. I'll send a contract in the morning. Then I spent about 2 years thinking, what did I mean when I said that?
0: Yeah.
1: Literally, what did I mean? But I knew what the heart of it was, which was, I think that there are very few common denominators in American life. And one common denominator, whether you're old or young or rich or poor, working, not working, is that Saturday night still feels different from the rest of the week, even no matter where you are. So what I wanted to do was create this a kind of snapshot of Saturday night in a wide range of places and circumstances around the country. I ended up with about 18. Everything from hanging out with a lounge band in Portland, mm-hmm. Going to a Park Avenue dinner party, hanging out with a babysitter in the suburbs, going to a polka parlor in Maryland, going to the biggest restaurant in the United States and hanging out with the waitresses and waiters there. Really trying to create this sort of time-lapse photo of America on Saturday night, and also talking about why do we want Saturday night to be different? What is it that has made this idea that one night feels a little different?
0: Right. But the not being out on Saturday night still feels like
5: Saturday.
0: A thing.
5: Yeah.
1: Right. Like you're making a specific decision.
0: Yeah.
1: We're not going out. Whereas on a Tuesday, it's just Tuesday.
0: Right. Yeah.
1: So it was also really fascinating to write about, you know, the whole meaning of time and the calendar and how it used to be that people took one bath a week you know, when people didn't have baths in their own home, Saturday night was, you would take a bath for Saturday night. It was really fun. It was really hard. I was cobbling together a book that was quite unlike any book that I could look to as a model, and sustaining a story over 300 pages that was episodic,
0: right,
1: for sure, but it had to have a cohesive sort of mood. And also, I realized that I had committed to spending my Saturday nights
0: right, yes,
1: for like 5 years
0: working
1: with a bunch of strangers, and I mean, it was really funny, but for all of its eccentricity and for it being my first book, I had such a great reception.
0: You know, speaking of your books, I've checked, and there are absolutely zero references to you anywhere on the internet that do not mention the Orchid Thief. Which I did not know until reading this book, came about because you ran out of reading material on a flight.
1: Yes. Yes. I was, I had been on vacation, was flying home, had finished my book, and I thought, oh God, I have another 2 hours on this flight. So I'm fishing around in the seat pocket, and someone had left a Miami Herald. And I thought, oh, Miami Herald, like, I'm not interested. But I thought, well, I have nothing else to read. And, you know, I'm not interested generally in the front section of just the rehash of national news. But I do love local news, local obituaries. So I open the paper to the middle or back of that section, and I see a headline that says, "Local nurseryman, crew of Seminoles arrested in swamp with rare orchids." And I thought, I'm in.
0: Yeah.
1: I don't understand a single word of this headline. And I, you know, the story said very little else except that this guy had been arrested with four pillowcases full of orchids. So let me just set the scene for you. I hate Florida. I kind of hated orchids. I hate swamps. And
0: who doesn't?
1: But I got off the plane and thought, I have to do the story. And I came into the New Yorker office the next day, and I said to my editor, I have no idea what this is about, but something about it is interesting and intriguing. And she said, well, go to the hearing in the case of the arrest and see what you think. Turned around, flew back to Miami, went to the hearing, and met John LaRoche, who was the accused orchid thief. And among his first statements to the judge was, "Your Honor, I'm the smartest person I know." And I thought, I like this guy. I think he's, you know, there's something there. I spent the next 6 or 8 weeks, you know, going back and forth to Florida to get to know him, to get to know why on earth would anybody take orchids out of a swamp and not just go to Home Depot and buy them. Mm-hmm. So, and I didn't know orchids grew wild in Florida. I knew nothing about orchids. After I finished the article for the New Yorker, I couldn't give up the story. I just thought, there's so much more to say. This is just such an intriguing, crazy world. Just this notion this guy had, which was to clone this rare orchid that only grows in this one swamp in South Florida, clone it, and he believed he would make millions and millions of dollars. And, you know, it just so happens that the swamp that this orchid grew in was the site of the biggest land fraud in Florida history. So every aspect of the story got crazier and crazier and crazier in the most interesting way.
0: Well, then it gets even crazier for you, which is the book, it's going to be adapted into a film, but instead it comes back, you know, from the writer Charlie Kaufman as this movie called Adaptation, which has Meryl Streep playing you, except you're also having an affair with the orchid guy, which did not happen in your real life. This is just a complete sort of like departure from your book, where there's a character named Susan Orlean in the movie doing stuff that real Susan Orlean did not. And yet this has also made the book fabulous. I mean, the book was popular, but like it's added this whole thing to it. What was it like for you to have that be the way that this book played out on the screen?
1: It was crazy. When the book got optioned for a film, I thought, I hope you guys have actually read the book, because I don't really see how this could possibly be a movie. It's a very meandering, reflective, sort of poetic book about passion and flowers. And I just thought, you know, I think maybe you read a different book, but I'll accept your option. Then I get the script. I open it up. There I am as a character, which I never imagined. And a character in different, somewhat compromising positions, having an affair with John LaRoche, the orchid thief, being a drug maniac, killing a fish and wildlife officer. You know, just a few differences, just a few. Minor
0: quibbles, really.
1: Really. I was splitting hairs,
0: yes.
1: Really. And I said, look, you guys, you know, I know you have the rights to make the movie, but you cannot use my name. I said, this will ruin my career, and you just can't use my name. Well, the producer very cleverly figured out the one way to crack my resolve. He said, so, you know, the book is a character in the film, and the book is shown many times, and it's quoted directly from the book. He said, well, how are you going to feel if your book appears in the movie, you know, really big, like 8 feet high, with someone else's name as the author? And I thought, never over my dead body.
0: Yes.
1: And I was really worried. People are not going to get that this is a meta sort of meditation on the making of art. And, you know, I just thought, I don't know if I can do this. And the next thing I know, I'm signing a legal document saying I won't press charges against them for portraying me as a drug addict who has killed a federal officer. And like, I'm signing the paper just thinking, yeah, like all in a day's work.
0: Yeah.
1: This is completely crazy. But when I finally went to see the film, as I was heading over to the screening, I called my agent and I said, is it too late to change my mind? And he said, yes, it is too late. And I was petrified. I sat through the movie. I think I was so shocked. I mean, seeing Meryl Streep saying, hi, I'm Susan Orlean, and holding, you know, The Orchid Thief, the book, you know, you just think, I'm having an out-of-body experience.
0: Yes.
1: And you know, over time, as audiences began seeing it, it was screened more, and I began to realize that people understood that the movie takes this huge pivot and becomes this crazy Hollywood fantasy. There's still a few people who say to me, you know, how are you?
0: Well, as we're sort of getting to the end of our conversation today, it sort of brings me back to Joyride, which is a memoir. And I believe you say in the book that you never wanted to write a memoir.
5: Right.
0: So clearly that impulse towards like, why not, even applies to this, right? Why didn't you want to write a memoir?
1: I think it was a combination of things. I think during COVID, like everybody, I got very kind of reflective and thinking about my life. And around that same time, somebody pointed out to me that I had written The Orchid Thief 25 years ago. And it was such a profound kind of moment of thinking, wow, I've been doing this for a long time. And The Orchid Thief wasn't even my first book. And sort of appreciating the monumental nature of that passage of time. I first thought I would write a book about writing. Mm-hmm. And I was going to write a book really about the American man, age 10, and how that came about, how I did that story, why I did that story. But without context, it felt like it wasn't the full story. I had to sort of lead you to the point where this young writer had the nerve to say, no, I don't want to profile Macaulay Culkin. So who was that person?
0: Yeah.
1: And it felt integral to the story of my career, because I've really been the driver in a way that I sort of created this business, this brand, and kind of moved it forward in a way that really is deeply connected to my my feelings about life and creativity and how you treat other people and how you value other people. It's all entirely integral to the work I've done. So it felt like it was a natural part of the story. But I truly believe that the story I'm telling is an eternal story about our need to tell each other stories and to hear each other's stories. Mm-hmm. And that won't ever change.
0: Well, it is a collection of incredibly well-told stories from someone who we look forward to hearing all of the future stories you're going to tell us. Susan Orlean, thank you for being on Livewire.
1: Hi, thank you. Thank you so much.
0: That was Susan Orlean right here on Livewire. Her latest book, Joyride, a memoir, is available right now. All right, we've got to take a very quick break, but stay where you are. When we return, we are going to be hearing about memoir title ideas from our audience. Elena has seen this list and was laughing quietly to herself, so I think that's a good sign. Plus, we're going to hear some music from David Ramirez, one of Austin's most beloved singer-songwriters. So stick around, more Livewire is coming your way.
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2: In traffic this weekend, the eastbound Loop 101 Awafria Freeway is closed between 75th and 51st Avenues, and the eastbound Loop 202 Santan Freeway is closed between Arizona Avenue and Gilbert Road, and the northbound State Route 51 is closed between Indian School Road and Glendale Avenue, all of those until 5 a.m. Monday.
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0: 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Elena, what are we asking the listeners this week?
5: We would like to know what the title of your memoir would be.
0: I see, because of the Susan Orlean interview. Okay. Do you know that I was trying to write a memoir for so long that eventually someone else wrote one with the same title?
5: What was your title?
0: Failure is an Option. And H. John Benjamin, the great voice actor, wrote a memoir called Failure is an Option.
5: Bob from Bob's Burgers.
0: That's right. And Archer and a whole bunch of other things. That's how long it took me, which was in fact a failure, which I took as an option.
5: There you go. I have also only a title for my memoir. I don't know if it'll get taken, but I've always wanted to call mine Tis Pity She's a Ham, which is both pretentious and obnoxious. So I feel like that really encapsulates my whole vibe pretty well.
0: You know, you just put that out to like hundreds of thousands of listeners, so you better hope nobody steals that. All right, what are some of the titles of memoirs that our listeners would pick?
5: Okay, no fair stealing these, everybody. Shannon's is How to Overthink Everything, a memoir in 3 volumes, or should it be 4?
0: I know the feeling. I think that's part of why my memoir never got off the ground, because I couldn't even write a sentence without like overthinking what that sentence should be. I mean, you're a writer of many books. I don't know how you get past just that kind of crippling self-doubt thing.
5: I think it's hardest probably when you're writing about your own life. You know, like at least if you're telling some other story, you just like, okay, I'm just going to tell the story and then fix it. But I think when you're writing about your own life, you're so close to it, that panic and that anxiety is a lot more deeply felt.
0: Yeah. What's another memoir title one of our listeners would use if they ever got around to it?
5: This one I think could work for almost anybody. Allie would like to title Allie's memoir, Why I'm Like This.
0: That feels like a laminated card you should just have, like your folks that got married in the best news segment.
5: Yeah.
0: Just Why I'm Like This, and you hand someone a card and it's just like,
5: yeah,
0: it's just got a picture of your parents pretty much. What's another memoir title from one of our listeners?
5: I like this one. Jordan's, my therapist thinks this title is too long, but I disagree. A memoir.
0: Have I told you that I once tried to get my actual therapist to be a guest on Livewire and she turned it down?
5: For professional reasons?
0: For professional reasons, mm-hmm. Which is the highest compliment that you can pay a therapist, I think. You know, she was like, well, that sounds great, Luke, but I don't think that would really be appropriate. And by the way, it's something we could probably discuss next week.
5: We might need to bring this up in the next session.
0: Yes.
5: I have a friend who likes to make fun of his digestive issues, and he's always wanted to call his memoir, colon, a memoir of IBS. Because all the memoirs always have colons in them.
0: That's right. All right. Nobody steal any of these great ideas. Just everybody buckle down and write your own memoir with its great title, and then we'll read it on Livewire, I promise. Thank you so much to everybody who wrote in an answer to our question this week. Livewire is once again partnering with the Portland Book Festival for a full-day event centered around books and storytelling. On November 7th, the Portland Book Festival will offer author panels, a book fair, pop-up events, workshops, readings, and even something new and unexpected. It will also feature an expanded program in collaboration with some of the city's prominent voices in arts and culture, connecting the community through literature, music, food, and visual art. More details can be found at pdxbookfest.org. That's pdxbookfest.org. This is Livewire. I'm your host, Luke Burbank, here with Elena Passarello. Okay, before we get to our musical performance from David Ramirez, here is a little preview of what we are doing next week on the show. We are going to be joined by the fascinating Sam Roberts. He's been a journalist in New York for years and years. He's written at the New York Times for over 40 years, and he spent a good part of that career writing the New York Times obituaries. And he's got a new book out. It's called Are They Dead Yet? The Art of the Obit, which I promise is not nearly as morbid as it sounds. In fact, he unpacks the process and the craft of writing these little tiny biographies, because that's really what they end up being. Then we're going to hear some incredible music from Grammy Award-winning singer-songwriter Gabby Moreno. That is all going to be happening next week on the show, so don't miss it. In the meantime, our musical guest this week was awarded Songwriter of the Year by the Austin Chronicle, recognizing his contributions to the music scene in Austin, Texas, as you might have guessed. NPR calls him the ever-moody innovator of Americana, which I feel like I trust NPR's read on things that are moody. They know that. It's like kind of their stock and trade. His latest album is called All the Not-So-Gentle Reminders, which he describes as a much-needed love letter to his younger self. This is David Ramirez, who joined us at the Alberta Rose Theater in Portland, Oregon. Take a listen.

0: the record.
1: Play a show. 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It's your first year standing on the stage. You're thinking, when will I get paid? Well, there must be something wrong with the business, 'cause I ain't praising you like Jesus. And you think, well, maybe it'll come together. Maybe it'll all work out. Even points to the sky and scream, come on, help a brother out. When the truth is, that's all a lie. If you're just wishing

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0: That was David Ramirez right here on Livewire, recorded live at the Alberta Rose Theater. David's latest album, All the Not So Gentle Reminders, is available now. All right, that's going to do it for this week's episode of Livewire. A huge thanks to our guests, Susan Orlean and David Ramirez. And special thanks this episode to the Heathman Hotel and the Portland Book Festival.
1: Laura Haddon is our executive producer, and Melanie Sevchenko is our producer and editor. Eben Hoffer is our technical director, Trey Hester is our assistant editor, and Ashley Park is our marketing manager.
0: Our house sound is by D. Neil Blake, and our house band is A.L. Alves, Sam Pinkerton, and A. Walker Spring, who also composes our music. This show was mixed by Eben Hoffer and Trey Hester.
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0: 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Tonight, showers and thunderstorms are likely. Otherwise, we're expecting a low of 74 degrees. Tomorrow, more showers are possible with a high near 86 degrees. And Monday, more rain again. Otherwise, mostly cloudy with a high near 81. It's 6 o'clock.
2: From WABE, PRX, and the Rollins School of Public Health in Atlanta, this is Health Wanted, the show about our pursuit of better health. I'm Laurel Bristow. I'm of the opinion that a trip to the pharmacy should be fun. A time to check out the press-on nail selection, use the overzealous automated cuff to check your blood pressure, buy discounted Halloween candy. Not a time to go bankrupt while using the insurance you pay hundreds of dollars a month for. This week on the show, we're talking about drugs. Not that kind of drugs. Prescription drugs. And how the prices are too dang high.
3: When you have the PBM and the insurer role and the pharmacy role kind of all rolled into one, then you have to start asking questions. Am I being directed towards this particular drug because it's the best drug for me, or because it is the drug where the PBM / insurer is getting the best deal from the drug maker? The conflicts of interest, especially surrounding the lack of transparency in these systems, abound.
2: That's coming up right after this.
4: Live from NPR News in Washington, I'm Linda Kenyon. Saudi officials say several people have been killed and hundreds wounded in an attack by Yemen's Houthi militia on Saudi Arabia's main airport. NPR's Chandelise Duster reports.
5: The Saudi Civil Aviation Authority says at least a dozen people are dead and more than 300 are injured after an attack on King Khalid International Airport on Saturday. A U.S. citizen was also killed in the attack, according to Secretary of State Marco Rubio. It's the deadliest attack on a Gulf Arab country since the U.S. and Israel launched a war with Iran in February. The Iranian-backed Houthis claimed responsibility. The U.S. Embassy in Riyadh urged all U.S. citizens to avoid the airport and surrounding areas. Secretary Rubio said the, quote, reprehensible attacks demonstrate a blatant disregard for innocent civilian life. He also said the attacks must stop now. President Trump told reporters early Saturday the U.S. would make a decision soon on whether to intervene against the Houthis. Chandelise Duster, NPR News.
4: Hurricane Isaias has passed through the Florida Panhandle, but Governor Ron DeSantis says that does not mean the danger is over. Here's Regan McCarthy from member station WFSU.
6: Isaias brought heavy rain to many areas that were already fairly soaked. Governor Ron DeSantis says he's expecting to see rivers rise and flooding in the next few days.
7: I've been through these storms long enough to know that you see it hit, you kind of see where it entered, and you see that it ends up leaving the state, and then you think, okay, you know what the damage is, and then like 2 days later, all of a sudden, people have 2 feet of water in their neighborhood.
6: DeSantis says crews will be ready to assist with water rescues if needed. He's urging caution and reminding drivers to stay away from flooded roads. For NPR News, I'm Regan McCarthy in Tallahassee.
4: The FDA says it won't finish internal research on the abortion pill mifepristone until March. NPR Selena Simmons-Duffin reports several Republican-run states have filed lawsuits.
8: Over 100 studies have shown that mifepristone is safe and effective in ending a pregnancy in its first 10 weeks. It's been approved by the FDA for more than 25 years, and the agency says it's been used by more than 7.5 million patients. Currently, the FDA allows it to be prescribed remotely and sent through the mail. Anti-abortion rights groups and some state and federal Republican officials have been pushing hard for the FDA to restrict access nationally, including through court cases. FDA announced last year it would review its safety data. The agency told a judge in one of the mifepristone cases this week that March is the earliest the report would be ready. Selena Simmons-Duffin, NPR News.
4: The National Hurricane Center says Hurricane Simon has strengthened into a powerful Category 4 storm and is barreling toward Mexico's west central coast. You're listening to NPR. Taiwan's president says the island will not give up its freedom amid pressure from Beijing. Speaking at the Taiwanese National Day rally, he added that there must be respect for the right of the Taiwanese to exist. Jan Comison Broomby reports from Taipei.
9: Taiwan will not accept subordination, said President William Lai, speaking at a rally event held in the capital, Taipei. The comments come as Beijing ratchets up military and diplomatic pressure on the island it claims as its own. Lai says that Taiwan's boosting of its defenses should not be seen as a provocation and instead serve to, quote, ensure that dialogue can take place on the basis of parity. His comments come as the U.S. continues to hold out on a $14 billion U.S. dollar arms package sale to the island. Authorities in Beijing have accused Lai of supporting Taiwanese independence and exaggerating the threat from China. For NPR News, I'm Jan Kamenzin-Brumby in Taipei.
4: Police in the U.K. say a man has died today after he entered the tiger enclosure at a wildlife park. The incident occurred at the Yorkshire Wildlife Park near Doncaster in northern England. Police stress the tigers are still in the enclosure. There is no danger to the public. Authorities did not release any information about the nature of the man's injuries, although there is some gruesome video footage of the attack perpetrated by a large Siberian tiger. Bystanders also witnessed the attack. Authorities have not shed any light as to why the man was inside the enclosure in the first place. I'm Linda Kenyon, NPR News in Washington.
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2: 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I'm Laurel Bristow. 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As always, if you have a question for us to answer in a future show, send me a message to healthwanted@wabe.org, or you can also call and leave me a voicemail at 404-888-3630. Has this ever happened to you? You go to the pharmacy to pick up a prescription which your doctor has told you is critical to your health. You tell the pharmacist you would like to use your insurance today, thank you very much. And yet, the price at the register is $11 million. Okay, well, maybe it's not that much, but it is really high. And a quick Google tells you that with a discount coupon that is readily available, it's way cheaper to pay without any insurance at all. Prescription prices are such a widespread problem that over 40% of adults in America report not taking their medications as prescribed in the last year because of the cost. This includes things like not filling prescriptions, skipping doses, or taking less than the prescribed amount to ration the medication for longer. So what the heck is going on? To start to untangle the confusing web that is prescription drug pricing, I have to introduce you to what might be considered the villain of our story, the pharmacy benefits manager. The term refers to a company rather than an individual, though I'm sure the personification of such an organization would be something of a Michael Scott type, with a nefariously twisted mustache, both less than effective and also potentially less than ethical.
11: This is a terrible, terrible thing you've done.
12: Well,
11: it's terrible. Just terrible.
2: These companies work as a go-between for health plans with drug coverage and the pharmaceutical manufacturers who...
11: Just terrible.
2: These companies work as a go-between... For

0: millions of people insured on our plan who need cholesterol medication. If we make your medication the preferred medication for our clients, what can you give us? The manufacturer might say, for every prescription you fill, we'll give you a rebate of X percent of the cost of the drug. So let's walk through an example together. You are insured by the Laurel Bristow Health Plan for cool and sexy listeners, and you're trying to refill your prescription to treat the back pain you've developed from having to carry the weight of being so hot and well-informed in a world that now resembles the movie Idiocracy in a way that stopped being funny like 2 years ago. Your health plan, the LBHPFCASL, has contracted with the LBEPBN, the Laurel Bristow Expert Pharmacy Benefits Negotiations, as their PBM, Pharmacy Benefits Manager. Now, don't think too hard about the names right now and just focus on the story. The PBM talks to the drug manufacturer and brokers a deal where the drug, which costs in-network pharmacies $600, will come with a rebate of half of the cost, which the PBM can collect for every prescription filled. It's a good deal for the manufacturers because they get preferential access to a large population that will be told to take their specific drug, and it's a good deal for the insurance because they basically cut the cost they have to pay for the drug in half. And it's an easy deal for the drug manufacturers to make because they've jacked up the price of the drug so much that even by cutting that price in half, they still retain a nice profit margin. Now, in theory, the $300 the PBM gets back for every prescription filled goes back to the health plan, with the PBM keeping a cut. And the health plan can use those savings to, theoretically, lower their premiums. But it won't be lowering enrollees' cost at the pharmacy register.
1: Once you have their money, you never give it back.
0: The rebates only come after the prescription has been filled. So someone who has insurance but hasn't hit their deductible yet might show up to the Laurel Bristow Prescription Drug Good Time Emporium to fill their prescription and have to pay the full $600 right then. And even though the enrollee has paid the full amount, the PBM is still getting the $300 back because the rebate deal is for prescriptions filled, no matter who is paying. And even someone with insurance that covers the majority of the list price could end up paying something like $150, with their insurance only having to cover a small fraction because their contribution is still calculated based on the after-rebate price. This setup can create incentives for PBMs to push higher-priced drugs with higher rebates over lower-priced drugs because it nets them more money.
2: Money, please!
0: The PBM could put a generic drug at half the cost of the name brand on their formulary with a lower rebate, and that would cost the enrollee less money out of pocket. But if the rebate is smaller, then the money the PBM gets back would also be smaller, and the amount the insurance company has to pay is bigger, which is bad for business. PBMs can also make money from something called spread pricing, which is the exact same thing as when your mom would give you $10 to run to the corner store to pick up soda for a party, and you'd buy the cheapest off-brand cola you could find and pocket the difference. PBMs, like the Laurel Bristow Expert Pharmacy Benefits Negotiations, will charge the Laurel Bristow Health Plan for Cool and Sexy Listeners more for a medication than it will reimburse the pharmacy for filling that medication, and the PBM keeps the difference. And the thing is, as you may have figured out by now, because the insurance is the Laurel Bristow Health Plan for Cool and Sexy Listeners, and the PBM is the Laurel Bristow Expert Pharmacy Benefits Negotiations, and the pharmacy is the Laurel Bristow Prescription Drug Good Time Emporium, all the money that moved around from the customer cost at the register to the rebate to the payment to the pharmacy just stayed within the same parent company, the Laurel Bristow Stacks of Cash Corporation. So not only would I, Laurel Bristow, want to keep the cost I have to pay out for drug coverage low, even if it is just staying within my network, it's also kind of nice to keep my enrollees' out-of-pocket cost at the pharmacy high, since that's going to be more money they give me on top of the monthly premiums they have to pay. Plus, in the case of spread pricing, it's good for the parent company because it makes it look like the insurance company is following the Affordable Care Act rule that says that plans have to spend 80 to 85% of premiums on healthcare costs by paying a higher price for the drugs.
3: Today, because of the Affordable Care Act, insurance companies have to spend at least 80% of every dollar that you pay in premiums on your healthcare. Not on overhead, not on profits, but on you.
0: While the PBM, which is owned by the same parent company or insurance plan itself, pockets the difference. And if you're thinking, Laurel,

0: don't be ridiculous. There's no way we could have one company be in charge of so many aspects. That seems like a situation ripe for exploitation. I'd say you're right. It's not one company in charge of all that. It's basically three. 79% of prescriptions for 270 million people are managed by just three companies. And those companies are owned by parent companies that also own insurance companies, and in some cases, the pharmacies themselves. OptumRx is owned by United Health Group, which owns the insurance plan United Healthcare. Express Scripts is owned by Cigna, and CVS Caremark is owned by CVS, who also owns Aetna and all the CVS pharmacies.
1: Mr. Joyner, you are the CEO of CVS Health, correct?
2: Correct.
1: And I actually don't know how many Americans know this, but CVS Health owns Aetna, the health insurance company, correct?
2: Correct.
1: And CVS, which owns Aetna, also owns Oak Street Health Medical Clinics, correct?
2: Yes, it does.
1: And in addition to that, they own, of course, CVS Pharmacies, and CVS Health also owns CVS Caremark, the pharmacy benefit manager, which helps negotiate some of these rebates and prescription prices, correct?
2: That's correct.
0: You may have also had the unfortunate experience of finding out that sometimes not using insurance is actually the cheaper option when it comes to getting prescriptions filled. And this, too, is the result of those PBM negotiations. In addition to drug manufacturers inflating the cost of their products to retain a higher profit margin, some pharmacies will also up the list price of drugs they buy compared to what it actually costs to purchase. This is because PBMs won't reimburse for more than the list price and often negotiate a price that is significantly lower. So pharmacies have learned that if they up their list price, the higher they could potentially keep their profit margin when it comes to insurance reimbursing them for prescriptions filled. But oftentimes, as part of the PBM negotiation with pharmacies, there's a rule that the pharmacies must take discount cards to remain in network. And that's how we get businesses like GoodRx. If you go on GoodRx and look up a medication, it will give you a list of pharmacies in the area and the price each pharmacy will sell that medication for if you bring in the GoodRx coupon. Those prices are often not the same across pharmacies. This is because GoodRx partners with PBMs to get access to their prices. So if a drug at one pharmacy has a PBM price of $200, but a deal with a different PBM that discounts that price to $75, then someone with the discount card can access whatever PBM negotiated price is better if they don't use insurance. Because these sales aren't really cash pay, because the price was negotiated by a PBM, whichever PBM was used gets a fee from the pharmacy. It's a good deal for the PBM, who can get a little extra money from people outside their partner insurance companies who use their negotiated price, and a good deal for GoodRx, who gets a cut of the pharmacy fee. So, in cases where someone has a high deductible that's not yet been met, or wants a drug not on their insurance's formulary, or has a copay higher than the negotiated price of another PBM, it can be a better deal than insurance. It's also a great deal if you have no insurance. Then again, everyone could just be paying less if the manufacturers and pharmacies weren't jacking up the price to begin with, but pharmacies can't actually lower their cash pay price because then they risk the PBM negotiating a lower rate that could put them in the negative when it comes to the purchase cost. Before you start thinking that these discount card companies are a great equalizer in the fight for better prescription costs, keep in mind that A, GoodRx generated nearly $800 million in revenue last year from things like pharmacy fees and their subscription service to access generic medications, and B, you always have to remember that if a product is free, you're paying with your data. In 2023, GoodRx was ordered to pay a $1.5 million penalty for sharing users' data with advertisers. The concern over the role that PBMs play in increasing drug prices is, for once, largely a bipartisan issue. Legislation has already been passed to do things like de-link PBM compensation from the price of a drug or rebates given in Medicare Part D, and instead use a flat fee to remove the incentive to prioritize more expensive products. There's also new rules about transparency and oversight for PBMs when it comes to both Medicare and employer-sponsored plans, and rules to make PBMs give 100% of drug rebates and discounts to the employer health insurance plans they work with. But it's also inspiring a new generation of direct sales to consumers. Shark Tanker Mark Cuban started Cost Plus Drug Company that bypasses the PBM middleman to buy drugs at wholesale cost and sell them directly to consumers at a standard 15% markup and pharmacy fee.
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0: Amazon also launched a pharmacy to provide lower-cost medications.
4: Amazon is officially in the pharmacy business. The online retail giant says it's now delivering prescription medications, including those that need to stay cold, like insulin. It won't ship drugs that have a high risk of being abused, like some opioids.
0: The direct-to-consumer model is one of the tactics the Trump administration is trying, calling it Trump RX.
5: Starting tonight, dozens of the most commonly used prescription drugs will be available at dramatic discounts for all consumers throughout a new website. It's called TrumpRx.gov. That's TrumpRx.gov.
0: The website works similarly to GoodRx because GoodRx was the initial partner for its platform, sort of like a search engine to find you the lowest cost on brand name medications with discount cards you can then bring to pharmacies for the cash pay price. When the program first launched, there was a lot of criticism about how, even though the administration had negotiated lower prices on name brands than the list price, there were generics or biosimilar products on the market that were even cheaper. But now, TrumpRx has partnered with Cost Plus Drug Company and Amazon to expand the catalog its search engine covers to include hundreds of generics. It's certainly a good start to helping people figure out if there are cheaper options available to them than just showing up at the pharmacy and paying cash there. But again, the benefit is mostly for people without any insurance or those who can wade through the confusing world of insurance pricing predictions and compare that to prices on TrumpRx or GoodRx and don't care that these purchases won't go towards their deductible. The Trump administration is also attempting to tackle drug pricing for people who have coverage under Medicaid and Medicare with the Most Favored Nation Drug Pricing Program. The premise is that America shouldn't be charged more for drugs than peer countries. The plan proposes to tie our prescription drug prices for Medicaid recipients who are low income or low resource to those that other high income countries get. Countries with single-payer healthcare have more bargaining power than we do in the U.S. They're able to say, you can sell your drug here at this price and have access to the whole country, or you can have zero access if you don't want to drop the price down, which means that many similar countries have lower list prices than the U.S. So in theory, it sounds good to try and get that same level of pricing here. But the plan isn't without its problems, for the United States as well as for other countries. Firstly, since the program is not yet mandated by Congress, something that might change if Democrats take the majority in the midterms, most pharma companies have been making their own voluntary deals with the administration. The deals include things like participating in TrumpRx to provide some drugs at discounted prices to people paying cash, providing certain medications to Medicaid at a discounted price, launching new medications at the same price as peer countries, and returning some of the revenue to the U.S. if the program increases prices in other countries. See, while the goal might be to lower prescription drug costs for the most vulnerable people in the country, i.e. Medicaid recipients and those without insurance, by demanding that the U.S. not pay more for drugs than other high-income countries, we might actually just cause pharma companies to raise their prices in other countries rather than lower the price in ours, which I personally don't exactly count as a win. Most of the deals only last for 3 years and allow manufacturers to avoid tariffs on their medications produced abroad. One part of the proposed plan is to test lowering drug prices in Medicare plans by mandating that manufacturers participating in the MFN program make some of their name brand drug prices the same as what's seen in other high-income countries. But some companies have said that forced lowering of prices might simply result in them not selling that medication to other countries to avoid a pricing structure that would be too low in the U.S. Plus, 26 companies appear to have made their own deals with the government, which would exempt them from the mandatory price reductions for Medicare in exchange for things like offering new drugs to Americans at the same prices that are offered in other countries, thus reducing the potential savings of Medicare by as much as 80%. The other thing is, Medicaid already has rules that manufacturers have to sell drugs to the program at the lowest possible price, with enrollees paying minimal amounts. So the question then becomes not if it will help the American pocketbook, but if it will save money in the Medicaid budget. A budget which, as a reminder, is set to have $1 trillion cut from it over the next 10 years, resulting in millions of people losing coverage and therefore access to the potentially lower prices that the program would create. According to the administration, the portion of the program that would offer new drugs at most favored nation prices would save the U.S. $529 billion over the next decade, with an additional $64 billion in savings just to Medicaid. But those projections are based on the deals lasting longer than 3 years, which there's no guarantee of. And the numbers they use to calculate those savings are not publicly available because the deals with the pharmaceutical companies aren't public. So, not exactly more clear-cut than the systems we currently have in place. If only we had a system when there was, like, one group or entity that handled insurance for everyone and had all the bargaining power of the whole country behind them to make deals directly with manufacturers. Like a one single payer structure to healthcare. Too bad that's a fantasy that doesn't exist anywhere else, and certainly not in the countries whose prices we're trying to match. Am I right? When we return, I'll be joined by Professor Courtney Yarbrough to talk about how we got to these sky-high prescription drug prices and how difficult it may be to get out of them. That's coming up right after this.
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10: 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Just go to cars.kjzz.org.
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0: Welcome back to Health Wanted. I'm your host, Laurel Bristow. This episode, we've been talking all about prescription drug prices. And here to talk about why they're so high and maybe ideas for how we can make them better, I'm joined by...
11: I'm Courtney Yarbrough from Emory University in the Department of Health Policy and Management.
0: Okay, so this episode, we have mostly been focusing on pharmacy benefit managers and the way they are maybe doing some things that line their pockets rather than help the consumers. How did we get here? How did we start having a system of pharmacy benefit managers?
11: Yeah, so it's a decades-long process that led us to this point. Back in the post-war years, when Americans first became interested in having health insurance, they did not have coverage for prescription drugs. And the reason for that was twofold. Mostly, there weren't many prescription drugs that where cost was a big issue. There just weren't that many great drugs out there. So there wasn't a need for insurance. But also because the claims would be very, very small, it'd be administratively onerous to process all those claims. And so as things evolved and prescription drugs became more expensive, as there was innovation in the space, people demanded more insurance. And there was also innovation in computing resources that allowed the processing of those claims. And the actors that stepped into that void to process those claims and act administratively were the PBMs, the pharmacy benefit managers. So since the insurers did not already have those capacities in-house, they reached out and contracted out with PBMs. And over time, the PBMs have expanded their purview in lots of different ways to take on different responsibilities. As in the 80s and 90s, drug prices really began to increase at a big rate, then PBMs were able to step in and say, we need some kind of counterweight to the negotiating power of the drug companies. We have all these covered lives. We can negotiate with the drug companies and arrange drug plans in a way that encourages them to offer lower drug prices. And so PBMs gained the capacity of being kind of the negotiator for lower drug prices as well, which was very important to insurers at the time.
0: So when you say PBMs like gained the ability to do this negotiation, was that something that like insurance companies bestowed upon them? Was that legislative? Like, how did they suddenly get this negotiating power?
11: Well, because they were representing so many covered lives, let's say millions and millions, then they could credibly go to a drug company and say, if you don't give us a better price on this drug, then we are going to favor one of your competitors and send all of our beneficiaries to them instead. And so they had the leverage to be able to extract those concessions from the drug companies. And so it wasn't legislative. It was the insurers imbued them with that power and said, you have the capacity and the ability to credibly negotiate for lower drug prices, and we're going to give you that responsibility.
0: And now with PBMs, you know, their influencer role has grown, and we're seeing all of these healthcare companies doing kind of vertical integration, mm-hmm. right? We have health insurance companies that then also own their PBMs, that also own their pharmacies. So how is this impacting drug prices when they're keeping so much of the money that's circulating, like, within their singular company?
11: Right. So I think we're seeing more and more that there's attention being paid to potential conflicts of interest with these types of behaviors. And we hope that insurers are designing our insurance plans with the goal of improving our health to the maximum degree. So making therapies that are very effective, most cost effective for us, giving us access to those important therapies. But when you have the PBM and the insurer role and the pharmacy role kind of all rolled into one, then you have to start asking questions about, you know, am I being directed towards this particular drug because it's the best drug for me, or because it is the drug where the PBM / insurer is getting the best deal from the drug maker? Am I being required to get it through mail order pharmacy or this particular specialty pharmacy because it's owned by my insurance company or my PBM? Or is it because this is the best way for me to obtain the drug? So the conflicts of interest, especially surrounding the lack of transparency in these systems, abound.
0: Do we have any research now that shows that the insurer and PBM choice of drug affects health outcomes? Like, do we have any data to say, like, oh, well, they're pushing this, you know, more expensive but less optimal drug, and it's having this impact on the people in this insurance network that have to take it?
11: I'm not aware of any studies that are able to directly point to the decisions being made by PBMs and saying we think they're influenced financially and they're having these adverse health outcomes. One of the potential plus sides of vertical integration between the insurers and the PBMs is that insurers then become on the hook for any adverse consequences from drugs because they're paying the hospital bills and the physician bills as well. And so we do see research showing that when drug plans are being designed by the insurer, who ultimately will be paying any kind of bills, whether it's pharmacy, hospital, doctors, that they are more likely to craft those drug plans in ways that are avoiding larger healthcare costs down the road related to maybe hospital costs, those kinds of things. So there can be some advantages of that, of making sure that all of a person's healthcare is being paid by the person who's crafting the drug plan.
0: Aside from having maybe single-payer healthcare in this country, which I know is increasing in popularity because there's so many, it's so confusing and expensive to navigate the world, like, what are the ways that we can reorient the system that we have right now to make things better? I know there's been some legislation about removing PBM's ability to keep the entirety of the rebates that maybe they negotiate. So that goes back to the health insurance company. But if the health insurance company owns the PBM, then, like, who's really to say that that's going to go back to the consumer? Do we have ideas of ways we can improve the system?
11: Mm-hmm. So there are a lot of ideas floating about ways we could improve the system. And some of them are in the process of being implemented or have been implemented. So, for example, maybe several years ago, the Inflation Reduction Act was passed, which allowed for the negotiation of drug prices in Medicare Parts D, and then in years to come in Parts B as well. And that's been a very important innovation, allowing for the first time the U.S. government to directly negotiate with drug companies and obtain lower prices. And that's ongoing. The first year of those negotiated prices was rolled out at the beginning of this year, and beginning of next year, there'll be an additional 15 drugs that have been had negotiated prices. So that's an important way that we can continue to lower drug prices. So the Trump administration recently released a new policy that would allow international reference pricing, pegging some of the prices in Medicare and Medicaid to other countries' prices, knowing that other countries pay significantly less for drugs than we do. That is a proposal that has been around for a long time. It has some potential benefits. There is potential that it could lower drug prices in this country, but there are also adverse consequences that could occur. There are loopholes that could be exploited, which might not yield like the benefits that people hope that it would. Ultimately, I think the real problem with our system is kind of a lack of a system. There's not much oversight and organization and coordination to determine drug prices across the board for all insurers, for all public and private payers, for patients. And so it's a bit of a mishmash of different negotiations with drug companies by different payers, and there's not much coordination directing that effort.
0: And I've always been interested, too. You talked about how the Inflation Reduction Act allowed the U.S. government to negotiate prices for Medicare. Mm-hmm. I still always get the two confused in my brain. Mm-hmm. But why was that not the case before? Mm-hmm. I would think, like, who was setting the prices? Did we have a federal PBM? Did we contract with PBMs? Or did we just do whatever the drug companies mm-hmm. said that the cost of the price was?
11: So Medicare Part D was created under the Medicare Modernization Act in the early 2000s and went into effect in January 2006. And one of the most controversial aspects of that legislation when it passed, and I should say that was the first time that outpatient prescription drugs were paid for by Medicare for Medicare beneficiaries. One of the controversial aspects of that was that it explicitly prohibited the Centers for Medicare and Medicaid Services from negotiating directly with drug companies to lower drug prices. And instead, it created a private system whereby people enrolled in private insurance plans that were funded on the back end by Medicare, but administered by the private insurance plans. And so the idea was that it was relying on the expertise of these private insurance companies to both deliver the benefits, but also to negotiate with the drug manufacturers on behalf of the patients and on behalf of Medicare. Now, again, that's a fragmented system because there are dozens and dozens of insurers who are doing this rather than the entirety of the tens of millions of lives covered by Medicare in the U.S. And so for the first time when the Inflation Reduction Act was passed is when that part of the legislation, the original legislation, was revoked and there was a system set up for particular drugs to be subject to negotiation between CMS, the Centers for Medicare and Medicaid Services, and the drug manufacturers.
0: If you're just joining us, I'm Laurel Bristow, and you're listening to Health Wanted. Today, I'm joined by Professor Courtney Yarbrough to talk about prescription drug prices. Sometimes people can use GoodRx, for mm-hmm. example, and get a cheaper, depending on what PBM has negotiated, what they have, it's cheaper than the cash pay price if you're not using this discount coupon, and it could even be cheaper than your own insurance if it's based off of a PBM that has done better negotiations than your insurance company's PBM. And now we have Mark Cuban starting his own direct, which is a slightly different model. I believe they're just buying wholesale, marking it up 15%, and charging a pharmacy fee to people. I mean, is this the solution? Is this the best way? Is it the best way we have right now? Or what are the potential problems, I guess, with systems like this?
11: Mm-hmm. Well, again, part of the problem is that it's just piecemeal taking off a small bit of a larger problem, which is that we don't have widespread coordination of how we set drug prices in this country, and that those decisions aren't directly tied to the cost effectiveness of the drugs that we're talking about. But what I would say with most of these types of approaches that you're talking about right now, GoodRx, TrumpRx, Mark Cuban's program, Amazon, these are all for out-of-pocket drug expenses where you don't use your insurance at all. For most people, and probably about 90% of people have prescription drug coverage, they are going to benefit most from using their insurance. Even if the short-term price of that drug is cheaper, maybe at the first of the year when you're in your deductible period, towards the end of the year when you've met your out-of-pocket maximum or you've met your deductible, it's going to be beneficial for you to have filed those insurance claims. And so we're really talking about a pretty small segment of the population who could directly benefit from these types of cash pay programs. But for those people, it could provide some real benefits.
0: So who do you think is getting the best prescription drug prices? Like, I mean, it's so variable, but is it, are there insurance plans that have particularly good coverage, or is it just, you know, depends on so many different factors about, you know, what drugs you need, what your PBM has negotiated for you?
11: So the Medicaid program gets the best drug prices in the country. They're statutorily, they get high rebates on drug prices. And part of the new proposals put forward by the Trump administration would potentially lower those even more by pegging them to the prices of other countries. After that, it's probably Medicare who's getting better prices, and then the private payers, and particularly Medicare now that there is price negotiation for some of the highest cost drugs in the Medicare program. And private insurers are left obtaining some discounts off the list price of drugs, but not as much as other payers.
0: Do you have thoughts on the recent kind of legislation that does things like delinks PBM compensation from the price of a drug or rebates? Do you think that that could potentially lower costs for consumers, or is there, are you already thinking about, you know, loopholes that could get around something like that that we need to also be addressing?
11: Yeah, any of those policies is going to have to be really carefully crafted, because these are sophisticated operators and they're going to try to keep their market share and keep their part of the drug spending pipeline. But I do think that increasing that transparency and making it known, at least by the insurer, what they're actually paying for the drug compared to what the drug manufacturer is receiving. In other words, how much is the PBM taking out of the middle of this transaction? Increasing that transparency can encourage insurers to have more oversight over PBMs and to know, you know, where their money is going. Now, those savings that they might incur from that, probably a large percentage of those will funnel down to beneficiaries, and that could come in the form of either lower premiums for everybody or lower cost sharing for people who take high-cost drugs. Probably it would be lower premiums for everybody.
0: I feel like I hear that, you know, the U.S., maybe we get access to better drugs faster, and that there's sort of this trade-off for how much we pay. Is that true? Are there other things that make it difficult to get access in other countries?
11: Yes. So there are pitfalls to the kinds of ways that other countries approach drug pricing. Oftentimes, there are lags for them getting access to newer drugs. So about 75% of new drugs, when they're approved, enter the market in the U.S. first. And the reason for that is that about 70% of the market share of global pharmaceutical sales happen in the United States because our prices are so high primarily. Some of the downfalls for other countries is having delayed entry for those drugs. If someone is sick with the kind of condition that these drugs treat, they might have to wait potentially a couple more years than we would in the United States before getting access to that drug. Sometimes these countries can experience shortages of those drugs, especially perhaps in the European Union, because each country has its own price that they're setting for the drugs. Some are lower than others, but it's possible to for those drugs to be sold across borders. And so some of the drugs that might be intended for lower cost markets, like let's say Eastern Europe, might wind up in a higher cost market like Germany. So there can be shortages for things like cancer drugs. Part of the benefit of what other countries experience is that because the United States is underwriting drug company profits to a great extent, they benefit substantially from the fact that it's still a very innovative industry that comes out with new products. If everyone were paying the same as other countries do, we would have a less profitable pharmaceutical industry, and therefore we would expect over time there to be less investment in new research and development.
0: Do you have any advice for people who, you know, obviously if you're on Medicaid, that's a different story, but like people on private insurance when they're about to fill a prescription in the pharmacy, you know, don't want to be surprised or want to try to get the best price possible. Do you have any advice for kind of things they should look for first or go through before filling their prescription drugs, or things to keep in mind?
11: It's hard to know. There aren't all that many options. You know, there's the cash pay price. You can check something like GoodRx. You can check something like TrumpRx now that has a lot of drugs available. And those might be helpful. But again, if someone is insured, they really need to keep in mind that if they are perhaps paying a lower price today, they're not accumulating those expenditures towards their out-of-pocket maximum and towards meeting their deductible. So they might be shooting themselves in the foot in the long term. For most people, still, you know, going through their insurance process is probably the best thing for them if they have insurance.
0: Thank you so much for joining us on the
11: show
0: today.
11: Yes, it was great.
0: When we come back, it'll be time for the Q&A. I'm Laurel Bristow, and you're listening to Health Wanted.
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6: In traffic this weekend, the eastbound Loop 101 Awafrio Freeway is closed between 75th and 51st Avenues until 5 a.m. Monday. The eastbound Loop 202 Santan Freeway is closed between Arizona Avenue and Gilbert Road. And the northbound State Route 51 is closed between Indian School Road and Glendale Avenue. All of those until 5 a.m. Monday. Showers are likely tonight in the Phoenix area with a low of 74 degrees.
0: Hi, welcome back to Health Wanted. I'm Laurel Bristow. 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Here with our first question is our wonderful producer who has adorable little pigtails because she's trying to grow her hair out, Ollie.
12: Hi, Laurel.
0: Hello.
12: Well, so the first listener question actually comes in the form of a voicemail.
0: I love voicemails.
12: Susan.
0: Susan, take it away, Susan.
13: I just listened to your presentation and I was thinking about, is it possible that part of the reason that there's more problems with postpartum is because women are waiting longer before they get pregnant?
0: Thank you so much for this wonderful question. As we know from our fertility crisis episode, women are waiting longer to get pregnant. It seems a little rude of society to refer to mothers as getting older simply because a geriatric pregnancy is defined as people who are 35 years of age or older at the estimated date of delivery. But we do know already that there are several risk factors associated with becoming pregnant later in life, like a higher risk of preeclampsia or complications that might necessitate a cesarean delivery. And we know that more generally speaking, these risks increase with increasing age at pregnancy. So it makes sense to wonder if the risk of mental health issues might increase as well. A sort of catch-22 about this is that maternal mental health in general isn't well studied. So that means that this more niche area of maternal mental health also does not have a ton of rigorous research around it. Some research has found that older mothers may experience more mental health issues prior to giving birth compared to after, which could, in part, be due to the mental stress of people of advanced maternal age face in light of the added physical risks that come with being pregnant later in life. And other research has found an increased risk of depression in women aged 35 to 44 who had recently given birth compared to younger mothers and women of the same age who had not given birth. But we don't actually know if that's a biological difference that's the direct result of age or a result of societal factors, like deviating from the norm of having kids younger, that result in depression. And one study found the opposite effect, with a positive association between advanced maternal age and depression. It should be noted that women on the younger end of the spectrum are also at risk of increased mental health issues. Several studies suggest that younger mothers are more likely to experience things like anxiety, depression, and stress. Giving birth at a young age also has the potential to impact educational achievements and delay participation in the workforce. Older mothers, on the other hand, tend to have higher socioeconomic levels and feel more stable in their finances and career. Usually, they are also in a stable relationship or may have friends who have already experienced childbirth and can offer valuable support and information. And as they age, personal mental health issues tend to improve as well. So I can't really give you a conclusive answer, but the lack of answer is yet another argument for how we need to be investing more in studying maternal mental health.
12: Here's our next listener question from Wendy. Hi, Laurel. I was considering the hygiene hypothesis and the potential dependency on vaccines in training the immune system. When vaccines handle specific threats, could it reduce the immune system's reliance on its natural responses, potentially making widespread vaccination necessary for a broader range of infectious diseases? Additionally, have you recently looked into metabolic syndrome, specifically regarding obesity and mitochondrial dysfunction? Respectfully, Wendy.
0: Hi, Wendy. Thank you for your questions. For context, the hygiene hypothesis is the idea that increases in allergies in kids is the result of the fact that kids don't have the same exposure to certain microorganisms or parasites, known as helminths, that live in the dirt. Basically, because kids don't play outside as much and have a significant change in diet with ultra-processed foods, the microbiome they develop before school age contributes to an out-of-whack immune response that results in allergies. The theory is contested, but importantly, it is not a theory about vaccines impacting the immune system, because vaccines work the same way that exposure to a pathogen does when it comes to building an immune response, just without exposing someone to the whole pathogen, which can come with serious medical complications. Vaccines still give you a long-term immune memory for pathogens, the same way you would have one if you were exposed to the pathogen and survived. The hygiene hypothesis, when it comes to developing your immune response to non-harmful pathogens, is about a lack of any exposure. In the subject of your listener email, you asked, fatal measles is not of or from, but downstream of immune system compromise. So I'm going to assume that this question is about what could be causing our sharp increase in measles deaths. Now, you have to remember that before the measles vaccine was available, starting in the 1960s, it was assumed that every kid would get measles. And because of that, every year, 400 to 500 people died of measles, 48,000 were hospitalized, and 1,000 experienced brain swelling that can lead to complications like brain damage. And this is at a time when people were being exposed to the kind of environment that the hygiene hypothesis wants us to return to. You also ask about metabolic syndromes like obesity and mitochondrial dysfunction, and maybe those play a role in overall health of the country. But again, pre-vaccine, when we regularly had hundreds of deaths and thousands of hospitalizations, the obesity rate in the U.S. was about a third of what it is today. Plus, measles in particular can attack immune memory cells in the body, causing kids to actually lose their immunity to pathogens they've already been exposed to and putting them at risk for illness again. We know for every 1,000 cases in unvaccinated children, there will be between 1 and 3 deaths. Pennsylvania has had about 900 documented cases as of the time of this recording, and at least 3 deaths in people 18 and under, indicating that the outbreak is probably much larger than we really know about. So it really is just that getting measles as an unvaccinated person is dangerous.
12: Okay, I think we're introducing a new segment this week, Laurel.
0: It's true. I'm using this episode to test out a new segment I'm calling Panic Button! And it's reserved for the splashiest headlines that get your heart racing.
14: Oh my God! Okay, it's happening! Everybody stay calm!
15: What's the procedure, everyone? What's the procedure?
14: Stay calm!
0: For our inaugural topic, Plague Death in Siberia, which is also the name of my new band. The unconfirmed reports are that a lab worker at an anti-plague research lab died of pneumonic plague, which is the form of illness caused by the bacteria Yersinia pestis that affects the lungs. It's the same bacteria that causes bubonic plague, but that form infects the lymph nodes, usually from the bite of an infected flea. Pneumonic plague is the most severe plague, but can still be treated with antibiotics when identified early. Now, important things to note. One is that it's not confirmed that this person died of pneumonia as a result of the plague. I know the information is coming from an area that's not known to be the most forthcoming, but I still don't like to act on speculation. It's been reported that the lab worker did have an accident that involved breaking a container of live bacteria. Also, just speculative, unconfirmed. And now people are freaking out. But do you need to freak out? No. I know you guys know this because you listen to the show and we talk about plague kind of a lot, but it's not some far distant ye old malady. There are about 1,000 cases of plague a year, mostly in Africa, and a small fraction of those cases are pneumonic. But do we have a little panic about those kicking off the next pandemic each time they happen? No, we don't. Is it possible that there's an extreme response to the possibility of a lab-related plague case? Yeah, absolutely. We all lived through the same pandemic, and as we saw with hantavirus, some countries are not taking any chances with a disease that has even a hint of pandemic potential. And even though plague bacteria is endemic in rodents in the area, actual plague cases are rare, so it's a novel situation. If it turns out that she did die of pneumonic plague, then doing such an extreme quarantine means it can be easily contained. While it can spread person to person, it doesn't spread as rapidly, and this level of response is what we would want. So the conclusion is, don't freak out. It's very likely that the story of plague in Siberia begins and ends with this one unfortunate death.
12: Well, I think it's time for a total recall.
16: Oh! Get ready for a surprise!
0: Total recall. It's a 2-for-1 special. Okay, starting off with glutathione injections. Glutathione is a buzzy little wellness word. It's a dietary supplement that some claim will detoxify you and give you more energy and immune support. None of these claims are supported by rigorous trial data, but you know how it goes with supplements. Anyway, dozens of people in multiple states have been sickened, it appears, from glutathione injections that were contaminated with endotoxins. This is the family of toxins that contains things like E. coli and Salmonella. You may wonder how the glutathione injections were contaminated, and the answer is they were never supposed to be injected to begin with. It seems that the compounding pharmacies that mixed up these injections used glutathione that was only supposed to be ingested orally and not injected. Things that are made to be injected have very strict sterility rules because, as you can imagine, there's a much bigger risk of putting something directly into your blood compared to making it battle your digestive juices and be absorbed. So this does greatly concern me because with the potential for peptides to be allowed on the bulk compounding list, there's more potential for bad and frankly obvious mistakes like this to be made. The glutathione that these pharmacies were using to create injections was all labeled as dietary supplement grade. It never should have been mixed for injections. Once again, be very, very cautious if you're going to choose to inject things the FDA has not actually approved or evaluated for safety. For our second total recall, we got some beef with beef. And also pork and goat. And that's because at the end of September, the USDA announced a recall of over 167,000 pounds of raw meat products. Were they full of glass or ink or botulism? We don't know. And that's because they were never actually inspected by the USDA. Instead, the company responsible for the products, Star Meat Delivery Incorporated, falsified the inspection labels and sent the products out for distribution. So the meat might be fine, but who knows? It's interesting timing for this because Trump just signed some executive orders for the benefit of beef ranchers, one of which would allow the ranchers to avoid the big four meat processing plants, which buy beef, process it, and sell it for a markup, taking profits and controlling the price that ranchers get, and instead would let the ranchers process and sell their own meat. Currently, ranchers can process but not sell their products without a USDA inspection, which can be prohibitively expensive. It's possible that the plan for this new executive order is to allow ranchers to bypass the USDA inspection requirement before selling their meat directly to consumers, but the details are currently unclear. Now, not everyone is happy about the possibility. The National Cattlemen's Beef Association opposes the change, citing concerns about food safety. And my dad, who is a journeyman butcher, said he thinks it will keep my industry in business trying to find vaccines for all the illnesses uninspected meat will cause. Remains to be seen what will actually happen. The executive order was in response to the ire Trump drew by talking about importing tariff-free beef from other countries to bring down costs before the midterms. So who knows if it will actually end up going through. But you know what? This beef situation is actually going to be my pick for Sick of the Week this week. Maybe someone from Upton Sinclair's lineage will be available to write a sequel to The Jungle if inspections end up being waived. That's all the time we have.
17: Now it is all up to you.
18: Great.
0: Don't Don't forget you can submit your public health questions to healthwanted@wabe.org or by calling 404-888-3630 and leaving a voicemail. 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Health Wanted with Laurel Bristow is produced by WABE in Atlanta and distributed by PRX. The show is a production of Emory's Rollins School of Public Health in collaboration with WABE. This episode was produced by me, Laurel Bristow, Kevin Rinker, and Elizabeth K. Mendez, with additional production from Claire Streisick. Original music by Matt Owen. Special thanks to Douglas Bell, Dean Danny Fallon, Catherine Graves, Kelly Jordan, Halise, Rashad Pitts, and Ollie Turner. 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Thank you so much for joining me.
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6: 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Otherwise, we're expecting a low of 74 degrees. Tomorrow, we could see some more rain with a high near 86 degrees. It's 7 o'clock.
19: It's sort of amazing to me that in the year 2026, we're even having this conversation. This is what Upton Sinclair wrote about 120 years ago.
20: The jungle, yeah, I was going to say, yeah.
19: Upton Sinclair wrote about rats being turned into sausage, and it was true. It wasn't just, you know, tabloid stuff.
21: I'm Brittany Luce, and this week on It's Been a Minute, I'm getting into why there seems to be so many food recalls lately, and how the flaws in our food safety system create issues that go beyond our choices at the grocery store.
22: And I'm Rachel Martin. Later on Wildcard, drag queen Trixie Mattel on the first time she tried drag.
23: I went home, I remember got in bed, and I stayed in bed, staring at the ceiling until the sun came up, being like, this is my calling. I remember just feeling like, I'm gonna do this for the rest of my life. I knew right away.
22: After these headlines.
24: Live from NPR News in Washington, I'm Linda Kenyon. The Pentagon has acknowledged U.S. casualties in the war with Iran are higher than previously announced, now standing at 22. NPR's Quill Lawrence reports.
25: A Pentagon spokesman told NPR the way casualties are being counted is being standardized and that the department will begin posting numbers that are, quote, pending adjudication and may change. But this is not the first time the Trump administration has abruptly posted new numbers or changed the way it counts casualties from the Iran war, spreading the numbers of wounded in action, killed in action, and non-combat casualties as if they were not part of the same war. Two leading Democrats on the House Armed Services Committee said in a statement that while they were glad to see the error had been corrected, there is, quote, no excuse for a mistake of this magnitude. Quill Lawrence, NPR News.
24: President Trump signed an executive order this week designed to help lower diesel costs for farmers, at least temporarily. South Dakota Public Broadcasting's Jackson Dirks reports.
26: Larry Bergen is loading soybeans into a truck. Trump's order lets farmers use dyed diesel in trucks like this until the end of the year. It's exempt from federal taxes and normally reserved for off-road machinery. Bergen says it helps during harvest season.
27: We got a long ways to go as far as how many times I'm going to fill.
1: So it can make a lot of difference, yes.
26: It saves farmers about 24 cents a gallon in taxes, but diesel is still about 60% more expensive than this time last year. Scott Vanderwall is president of South Dakota's Farm Bureau.
2: It's a little bit of a Band-Aid. It certainly doesn't make up the difference.
26: Farmers helped Trump get into office. More than 60% of the vote in agriculture-heavy South Dakota went to Trump the last three elections. For NPR News, I'm Jackson Dirks in Beresford, South Dakota.
24: A new report in The Lancet says obesity is projected to become one of the largest threats to human health by the end of the century. As NPR's Jonathan Lambert reports, that's just one of 17 threats to global health.
3: Rather than focusing on a single threat, the report brought together global data on how over a dozen risk factors influence health. Those factors are varied, including air pollution, high blood pressure, and declining foreign aid. The team estimated the number of years in good health that could be lost because of each factor over the next 75 years. Over 23 billion years could be lost to obesity, making it the biggest single threat. Income inequality and low educational attainment were the next biggest threats to health, though both have substantial uncertainty. To combat all these threats, the report recommends bolstering health system readiness, investing in new technologies, and beefing up health surveillance. Jonathan Lambert, NPR News.
24: At least four people died after the first hurricane of the Atlantic season swept across the Florida panhandle and then into Alabama. Hundreds of thousands lost power. You're listening to NPR. Nine people, including children, are dead after a massive shooting last night in Erie, Pennsylvania. NPR's Shondalise Duster has more.
4: Erie police say a woman who was 8 months pregnant and a 10-month-old baby were among those killed in the shooting that took place at a home. The suspected gunman also died from a self-inflicted gunshot wound, according to police. Police responded to an alert of gunshots at the home, and when they arrived, they found two women dead outside. Investigators believe the deaths occurred before law enforcement arrived. Eight people were family members and one was a family friend, according to police. Erie police say they are investigating a possible motive. They also said the suspected shooter had a history with law enforcement, but did not give details. Shondalise Duster, NPR News.
24: Secretary of State Marco Rubio has refused to comment on a report that the U.S. ambassador to Greece engaged in improper and possibly illegal activity in the days before her confirmation hearing. Secretary Rubio was asked to comment while on his way to Greece. The story, published in the Wall Street Journal, said Kimberly Guilfoyle asked a campaign donor and supporter of President Trump to pay for her $100,000 credit card bill. The report says, in return, Guilfoyle promised the donor he would have access to high-level administrations, including the president. Vice President J.D. Vance was also asked about the report. He said, quote, "If there was something bad that happened, then people have to suffer the consequences for it." I'm Linda Kenyon, NPR News in Washington.
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0: Hello, hello. I'm Brittany Luce, and you're listening to It's Been a Minute from NPR, a show about what's going on in culture and why it doesn't happen by accident. Today, we're getting into something I know you and I can't go without. Food. All summer, we've been getting messages that our food is unsafe, from outbreaks.
1: Food recalls have sickened thousands of people this year.
0: To ensuing recalls of affected foods, from iceberg lettuce and eggs to jalapeno peppers and even baby formula.
2: This morning, some of the nation's biggest grocery stores racing to pull products with jalapenos off their shelves as the FDA warns of a salmonella outbreak.
0: There's even concern over the safety of many additives used in our food. And people in all 50 states have been impacted by our compromised food safety. Even though the cyclospora outbreak was just declared to be over, a lot of us still don't feel 100% confident eating a Caesar salad. Managing all these overlapping contamination crises can make a trip to the grocery store feel confusing and hard to navigate. And I'm not gonna lie, even I'm starting to feel a little bitter. Why am I spending time second guessing and re-strategizing around my favorite recipes when we're supposed to have not just one, but several regulatory government bodies that are supposed to make sure the food at the supermarket is safe? So that's what I'm getting into today, how the flaws in our food safety system are creating issues beyond what we choose to grab in the produce aisle. To parse through these questions, food and fear, I'm here with Eric Schlosser, author of Fast Food Nation, who wrote about this for The Atlantic. Eric, welcome to It's Been a Minute.
3: Thanks for having me.
0: Okay, so there have been quite a few overlapping outbreaks of foodborne illness this summer. How dangerous are these outbreaks, and how many people have been impacted by them?
3: Well, you know, some of these outbreaks are more dangerous than others. Mm-hmm. Cyclospora is relatively mild. You're going to feel really lousy, maybe for a few weeks. You're going to spend more time on the john than you would like to. But it generally does not have long-term impact on your health. But there are other pathogens that are much more serious. But it generally does not have long-term impact on your

0: pathogens, and you don't have the ability to trace back contaminated food to its source, and you don't have the ability to recall that food. That means that most of the illnesses will never be traced to the food that caused them, and the companies that sold the food won't be held legally responsible. It's sort of amazing to me that in the year 2026, we're even having this conversation. This is what Upton Sinclair wrote about 120 years ago.
1: The jungle, yeah, I was gonna say,
0: And
1: yeah,
0: that
1: I
0: was
1: mean.
0: when we got our first federal food safety legislation, because Upton Sinclair wrote about rats being turned into sausage. And it was true. It wasn't just, tabloid stuff.
1: Foodborne illness is, it's not exactly uncommon. Like you said, there's varying degrees to which you can get sick depending on like what you're interacting with, right? What pathogen your body's interacting with. What has happened to our food system in the past 2 decades? Like how did we get to where we are today from, I guess, between when you wrote Fast Food Nation to sort of now? Like how did we get here?
0: Well, food is never going to be perfectly safe. Just in the same way that being alive is always going to entail risk. The question is, how much risk is there going to be? And then who bears the responsibility and the cost when someone gets sick? This is a classic failure of a market system because, if you look at Adam Smith and his notion of the free market, people have perfect information and their buying choices, therefore, are the invisible hand of God coming to the right solutions. But when you go to the supermarket and you look at two packages of meat, there's no way for you to tell which one may be completely contaminated with bacteria and which one is relatively clean. And what that does is that benefits the companies who cheat, the companies that are sloppy, because it's more expensive to produce food without these pathogens in it. So there's been a huge pressure from industry not to be held responsible, because if they were forced to put on the label, this meat contains Salmonella, E. coli, et cetera, and then another label says this doesn't, consumers could make the right choice. But in the absence of that, we are at the mercy of these companies. Now, when you have a few big companies controlling the food system, and when the hamburger isn't being ground in your local butcher shop, but it's being ground in a gigantic factory that puts out millions of pounds of ground beef, when there's a problem, it's not a little problem. It's a big problem. And I think
1: And
0: this,
1: it's in a multi-state
0: it's a,
1: problem.
0: or it could even be international. I mean, in some of these baby formula recalls, the baby formula had also been shipped overseas. When you look at infant formula, there's dozens of different ingredients. And if one of those ingredients is in any way contaminated, it can contaminate infant formula that's being sold throughout the world. I don't want people to only live on boiled rice and, the simplest food that can't contaminate them and sicken them. But this is a real problem.
2: You're listening to It's Been a Minute from NPR. I'm Brittany Luce, here with Eric Schlosser, author of Fast Food Nation, The Dark Side of the All-American Meal. We're discussing why this past summer, many of us were scared to reach for the lettuce, and how the flaws in our food safety system create issues beyond our choices in the produce aisle.
1: To your point, I mean, obviously you can't eat without risk, but are there or were there at least some parts of our food safety system that actually worked well?
0: The elimination, largely, of E. coli 0157 H7 from ground beef is a tremendous food safety success. And there are people like the attorney Bill Marler and the food activist Barbara Kowalczyk, whose son was killed by a tainted hamburger, who deserve enormous credit for this success. And also Rosa DeLauro, a congresswoman who has been a tireless champion of food safety. So that is a huge success. But it has to be, seen in the light of what the Trump administration is doing right now. There's something called FoodNet that was set up by the Centers for Disease Control and Prevention. It took years to set up this surveillance network for dangerous pathogens. And it was a way of tracking dangerous pathogen

0: outbreaks connected to food. It was hugely important, and it was really the way that the federal government would know what's happening in our food system, who's getting sick, and what's sickening them. And one of the things that the Trump administration did was cut food net pretty much by three quarters. And what that meant was that instead of tracking eight dangerous pathogens in food, they decided to cut back only to two. And they said it was in order to save money.
1: So wait, but the other six are kind of like left up to chance now?
0: We don't know. We don't know if people are being sickened by these other pathogens. I mean, I think if you get listeria, it's a very deadly disease.
1: You've touched on baby formula, but I think a lot of people don't realize that foodborne illness really affects baby formula. Talk to me about cases that you know about with regard to baby formula, what the risks are, and how devastating that can be.
0: Yeah. And I think infant formula is a really good example to look at. Because if you're one of these libertarians and you think we should be able to ride our motorcycle without a helmet and you should be able to smoke cigarettes and adults, you know, fine. I think for adults, if you're willing to take that risk, then you should be free to take that risk. Mm-hmm. But infants are the most helpless, dependent members of society. And you would think that every human society would have as its first goal to protect innocent babies. And yet we've seen again and again large recalls of powdered infant formula. And as I wrote about in The Atlantic, there was a small-scale outbreak of botulism this past year that was tied to infant formula. Mm-hmm. And, you know, infant formula has many ingredients from many different locations, all being put together in that one canister of formula. So in the same way that you look at an automobile as having all these different parts that can come from different suppliers,
1: yeah,
0: and maybe there's a recall of your automobile because one of those parts fails, when you're looking at infant formula, I mean powdered formula, it's a highly processed food. And, you know, I'm not saying that these companies deliberately want any infants to get sick, but it's very hard to do properly. And as the scale increases, the potential scale of the problem increases. One of the remarkable things, and this speaks to the monopoly power of our food system, is in the United States, there are two companies that control 80% of the market for infant formula. Now,
1: that's astonishing.
0: If there's going to be a problem with the formula, it's going to be a big problem because there's only two companies controlling the market. With infant formula, more than half of the formula in the United States is purchased by the federal government.
1: Right. It's dispensed through WIC. Yeah, yeah.
0: So if we wanted to change the infant formula industry, we could do it in months by really, firstly, I think using antitrust enforcement against these two companies. And secondly, you know, leveraging the buying power of the federal government to make sure that everything humanly possible is being done to make sure that this formula is free of pathogens. And if there's a problem, that formula is off the shelves of supermarkets immediately. I mean, in the most recent botulism recall, there was evidence that botulism was being spread to infants, and yet it took weeks to get some of that formula off the shelves.
1: Why?
0: And that's because there's been huge cutbacks at the FDA. There have been huge, huge cutbacks at the USDA, which is responsible for the safety of meat. And these government agencies have been understaffed, and we are going to pay the price for those with our health.
1: I often hear comparisons between food safety in the United States versus food safety in Europe.
0: Yeah.
1: I mean, you know, you wrote about Denmark's stringent poultry regulations that have dramatically reduced salmonella incidence. We don't follow those same regulations here. There are also some food additives too, I think, that many people have questions about, right? Yeah. That are perhaps banned in some other countries that we eat here in the United States. Why are our protections in the US so low, or at least very different in comparison to, say, other developed nations like in Europe? Yeah. Like, what makes it hard to enforce stronger regulations when it comes to food safety? What's talk me through the difference there.
0: In the United States, there has been tremendous pressure in Washington against strict food safety rules from the food companies. It's just as simple as that. And in Europe, you have the same pressure, but their agencies are more independent. I mean, the Government Accountability Office, the GAO, in the United States has been calling for a single food safety agency that has strong powers for decades. The United States is unique among developed nations in having its food safety regulation divided among a number of different federal agencies. I mean, I mentioned that the FDA is, you know, responsible for 80% of the food. The USDA is responsible for meat. The most absurd example is that if a frozen pizza has pepperoni on it, it's regulated by the USDA. If it doesn't have any meat on it, it's regulated by the FDA. And every other major European country has a single food safety agency that has strict enforcement powers. They vary in how effective they are, but in Scandinavia, they've done a remarkable job at eliminating salmonella from poultry. When Consumer Reports started buying chicken at American supermarkets, they found that almost a third of the broiler chickens were contaminated by salmonella.
1: A third.
0: And what that means is that you have to be very careful bringing that product into your kitchen, because even if you cook it and you kill all the salmonella, you have to be really careful about how you're contaminating your sink or your cutting board or your knives. And it shouldn't be, you know, one of the things that industry does consistently is put the onus of food safety onto the consumer.
1: Coming up, can we mitigate risks by changing how we shop? I'm Brittany Luce, and you're listening to It's Been a Minute from NPR.
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2: 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In traffic this weekend, the eastbound Loop 101 Awafria Freeway is closed between 75th and 51st Avenues until 5 a.m. Monday. Showers are likely tonight in the Phoenix area, and we're expecting a low of 74 degrees. Tomorrow's high, 86 degrees. It's 7:23.
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1: You're listening to It's Been a Minute from NPR. I'm Brittany Luce, here with Eric Schlosser, author of Fast Food Nation, The Dark Side of the All-American Meal. We are continuing our conversation on why there seems to be so many food recalls lately, and how the flaws in our food safety system create issues that go beyond our choices at the grocery store. When we talk about foods that are safe, though, it's hard not to talk about class and access. I mean, as you mentioned, in terms of infant formula, like, for instance, a lot of families need government assistance to feed their babies. Like you said, the government is buying half of, you know, the country's, more than half of the country's supply of formula to disperse through WIC. But, you know, I mean, you also mentioned, and you wrote about this, like even just in the past 2 years, the baby formula the government was buying has been contaminated. Like, how are these food safety issues putting the most vulnerable among us at risk?
0: It's exactly what they're doing. And, you know, when you think about who is most at risk from foodborne pathogens, it's infants, children, the elderly, and the immunosuppressed. It's basically in a rational, compassionate society, the people who we should be spending the most time and energy protecting are the people who are being most harmed. And you're absolutely right. There's a huge element of class involved in it. The government could transform the infant formula industry very quickly if it wanted to. And this is powdered formula that's being distributed, you know, to people who don't have as high an income. One issue that we're not talking about that isn't connected directly to food safety but has huge health implications are ultra-processed foods, like the fast foods that cause all kinds of health problems and are essentially too often the food of the poor and ordinary working people. And they're the ones who are suffering the worst health effects of it.
1: Well, also, too, I mean, if you have more resources, right, when outbreaks like these happen and maybe you feel like, oh, well, I can get my meat from the local butcher, which now it can be a more expensive endeavor in some ways, right, because it might be locally sourced and sold at a higher price and so on and so forth. It's become like an artisanal thing and that can carry a higher price tag. Similarly, with shopping at farmers markets, like there can be, I mean, listen, like at the farmers market that I go to, there are some stands that end up being cheaper than what I would get at a grocery store. But there are also many others that are much more, you can end up spending $40 on 3 tomatoes and 6 peaches. But yeah, I mean, people with more resources have alternatives when outbreaks like these happen.
0: Absolutely.
1: Where they can sort of maybe turn to a less industrialized food system, which again, I mean, one of the upsides of regulation is that you have the resources to test lots of things. It doesn't always happen in the United States, as we're discussing, but their resources are there sometimes with a larger sort of industrial system or a larger sort of governing body. And so it's not like shopping at a farmer's market is inherently going to be a safe or carry 0% risk, as you said. But there is an alternative offered that can feel safer to some people.
0: Right. And there's one other element to this. Mm-hmm. Access to healthcare. If you are sickened and you are wealthy or well-to-do and you have good health insurance, you go see your doctor. And if you're not, you may suffer much more serious consequences and be sick for longer. You know, one other thing is fast food workers rarely have sick pay. Restaurant workers, you know, often have to go to work sick. And when restaurant workers or meatpacking workers have to continue working while sick, that can contribute to spreading foodborne pathogens. So we have this system that is pretty brutal in many respects. If people had healthcare, sick pay, we would not have perfectly safe food, but we'd have so many fewer harms. And the system we have right now allows companies to impose their external costs on the rest of society. And what that means is, if you get sick and you can't trace it back to its source, you're going to pay the price. You're going to pay the medical costs. And the company that sickened you is going to get away scot-free.
1: I mean, what you're discussing, as you mentioned earlier, it's really not new, right? These sort of anxieties around our industrialized food system and feeling like we can't trust our food. I mean, how is the legacy of historical food exposures like those detailed in Upton Sinclair's The Jungle, which was published, as you mentioned, 120 years ago, published as a book in 1906. How do these moments like shape the American fear that industrial food is inherently unsafe?
0: Yeah. Well, what was remarkable in 1906 is that we had a president who read books. And President Roosevelt, Theodore Roosevelt, read The Jungle. He suspected that there was bad stuff in the meat, because when he had been fighting in Cuba, the beef that was sent to his troops was disgusting. So he conducted an independent investigation of the meatpacking industry, met with Upton Sinclair, really didn't like Upton Sinclair, but he felt like this was what was going on in these meatpacking plants. And so we got our first important federal food safety legislation after that. And the industry's attitude in fighting against this food safety legislation 120 years ago was almost identical to their attitude today. And in Fast Food Nation and in this Atlantic article, I quote one of the meatpacking executives who was opposing this new federal legislation 120 years ago. And he said, "We are paying all we care to pay." And, you know, if you want the market to work efficiently, the companies that are spending extra to produce food without pathogens should be rewarded. And the companies that are selling contaminated food should be punished. And right now, the incentive is exactly the opposite, because companies are able to get away with selling contaminated food, and the companies that are really working hard not to are at a competitive disadvantage too often. So if you had a system that treated animals and human beings with respect, you might also have a system that rewarded companies that produce healthy, safe food and punish companies that produce unhealthy, contaminated food. And this is not a pipe dream. This isn't like some ridiculous utopian notion. It's something that other countries are doing quite effectively. And I get back to what I started out with. The food is never going to be perfectly safe. There's always risk in life, but it doesn't have to be as bad as it is today.
1: You know, just as a shopper, as a person who's like, you know, going to the grocery store, farmer's market, trying to figure out what to eat, it's very easy to feel helpless in all this. Yeah. Like, ultimately, there is risk involved in eating anything. You're absolutely right. You never know what microorganisms or pathogens could be living, you know, in that tomato or slice of cheese or whatever. But what changes would have to be made for us to really feel like the food we're buying from our grocery stores and farmers markets isn't going to make us sick?
0: Yeah. You know, again, we need the ability at a governmental level to widely test food for dangerous pathogens. Once you find that dangerous pathogen in food, the government needs the ability to trace it back to its source and trace and track where all that food is in different supermarkets. And then we need the ability to swiftly recall it, get it off the shelves. And right now, it's remarkable how little power and ability the government has to test, trace, and recall. And so that leaves it up to consumers. This is one of those problems that's not going to be solved by your shopping. It's going to be our activism as citizens to ensure that government agencies are acting on behalf of consumers and not on behalf of these food companies. And again, it doesn't have to be the way it is.
1: Well, Eric, thank you so much. I really, really appreciate this conversation.
0: Thank you so much. You take care.
1: That was Eric Schlosser, author of Fast Food Nation, The Dark Side of the All-American Meal. I'm Brittany Luce, and you've been listening to It's Been a Minute from NPR. Next up is Wild Card, the show where cards control the conversation. Here's host Rachel Martin.
5: Thank you, Brittany. My guest this week is drag queen extraordinaire, Trixie Mattel.
6: Drag over the years, it helped me convince myself that, like, you really can do anything.
5: Yeah.
6: Like, because if you could do it in drag, guess what? It is you.
5: Mm-hmm.
6: You did it.
5: Trixie Mattel is so many things. A musician, entrepreneur, TV host, podcast host, and one of the most beloved drag queens out there. She took first place in the third season of RuPaul's Drag Race All-Stars and stole America's heart in the process. Behind the makeup and under the corset and big blonde Dolly Parton-esque wig is Brian Furcus. He brought Trixie to life to change his own. Now this guitar-picking queen in platform heels has become a drag legend. I'm so very happy to welcome Trixie Mattel to Wildcard. Hi!
6: Hello. I was just saying, I wasn't going to get in drag this morning, but I saw that you guys had, and I will say this.
1: Okay, say it.
6: Trixie Mattel approved lighting. Two big, beautiful beauty dishes.
1: That's right.
6: Pointed at me.
1: That's right.
6: And
1: you couldn't not dress in drag.
6: I couldn't not. And it's NPR, and you guys always have good air conditioning.
1: That's hilarious.
6: Always have
1: that you
6: good
1: say
6: air
1: that
6: conditioning.
1: Because the air conditioning in that very room has broken in some very inopportune moments. So I'm glad in your mind there's great air conditioning.
6: Absolutely. I'm so excited to be here with you. This is a really, I just think the whole idea for this show is so, it's like so, it's, you know, it's a good idea when it's so simple and it's like, why has no one done that? That's the magic of a really good idea.
1: First round.
6: Ooh.
1: Three cards. Trixie
6: those
1: Mattel.
6: Like going on a first date.
1: Pick one, one, two, or three.
6: One.
1: One. What was a moment when you felt proud of yourself as a kid?
6: Okay, I'm very much a middle child, and my brother was like athletic and cool, and my sisters were so beautiful, and I was like so like the middle gay kid. Not in a bad way, just very non-event. I just was very non-event. But I noticed, because I started playing guitar and stuff so young, it was really the way... My grandpa was a musician.
1: Yeah.
6: And my grandma used to be like, oh, you know, you're your grandpa's favorite, right? Because I played guitar and I used to sit with my grandpa every day before high school and play guitar at the kitchen table. He was a plumber. So he would be like already coming home from one job at like 7 a.m.
1: Wow.
6: He just always made me feel so proud of myself when I was like, you know, 10, 11, 12. I was finally maybe feeling proud of myself for the first time because being a musician and seeing the way my grandpa, who is a musician, looked at me,
1: mm-hmm.
6: we just really saw each other and I felt so like validated and he was like my hero and that was like huge for me. And that probably made me want to be a musician, a performer, because you get so much love and affirmation
1: yeah.
6: from something you pull out of yourself.
1: Yeah. Did you play together?
6: We played together. I would come home from school and he would have blackberry brandy. He loved blackberry brandy. And you know, it's like real old men who drink like a little shot really slowly
1: yeah.
6: of like some kind of sweet dark liquor. And I remember he used to like, I don't know if your family did this, but my family, the way they made none of us want to drink alcohol is they let us try it when we were kids. And then it burns your like face off and for your
1: yeah.
6: whole life you're like ugh,
1: and then they're like, this is disgusting, I don't ever need to have it again.
6: It was disgusting.
1: Yeah,
6: like, he'd be like, you want to try it? And then I took a sip of it and I was like, no. But I just remember us sitting there and we would play like a lot of old Johnny Cash and Conway Twitty, and he loved country, so that's like, oh, Roy Orbison. We would play like a lot of old stuff.
1: Yeah.
6: My grandpa didn't read music or anything either, so you know, everything he knew was just by ear and by memory. And you know, sometimes he would teach me songs that he didn't even remember who sang it originally. So then after he died, like years later, I'd be like, oh, I thought he wrote that. Because I don't know, you know. But
1: did he know you were gay? Were you out when you were young? Like, how was he with that?
6: No, I mean, I wasn't dressed like this.
1: Okay.
6: So,
1: yeah.
6: But I wasn't out either.
1: Yeah.
6: But I don't think people were wondering.
1: Yeah.
6: Like, I remember when I came out to my mom, I thought it was going to be some kind of big dramatic, like, mom, I'm gay, right? And everybody on like after school teenager shows was coming out and it was always some big episode. You know what I mean?
1: It was always like the special episode.
6: Yes, yeah. Gay special. I was expecting spaghetti thrown at the wall and crying out of the, running out of the house, crying, sleeping. It was such a non-event. My mom was like, well, we kind of knew.
1: Right.
6: I was like, oh, okay. So I guess sometimes I would have liked my family to have some kind of reaction, but it was such, they're so accepting and my family's so who cares about gayness that it was like a non-event.
1: And even your grandpa, I mean, it's a big deal for that generation. That's a lovely thing.
6: Well, luckily my aunt, my mom's sister, and my grandpa's daughter, her name is Laura, and she is a lesbian, and she is like a mullet lesbian. She is a plumber. She wears work boots. She wears cut off t-shirts. She loves to drink like beer and cut the grass.
1: Yeah.
6: She's like a lesbian. And she, I felt like, always primed me. I told her before I told anybody else
1: yeah.
6: because, you know, I remember crying on the phone and she was like, Brian, and having an aunt in your life who was gay as a kid, you feel like, well, if she's at Christmas and everyone loves her,
1: right.
6: I'm cool. So yeah. I wasn't so scared.
1: Yeah.
6: I know that a lot of people don't have it that easy, but mm-hmm. that's how easy I had it. It was pretty nice.
1: When's the first time you put on drag?
6: When I turned 21, on my birthday, I went to a gay bar by myself in drag like a freak. Like I'm a predator going to the bar alone in a wig, like in a disguise. What am I, the killer?
7: Why were you by yourself? You didn't want to go with friends.
6: My boyfriend at the time was 20.
7: Oh.
6: I was 21. Yeah. I just turned 21, so I was like, see you later. I'm going out for my birthday.
7: Right.
6: Yeah. So I guess my dream was to get, like, noticed by other drag queens and get a job. And I walked in, and I did get noticed, and I did get a job. And I remember the next week, I came back, did two numbers, and then I went home. My boyfriend, who was 20 at the time, I remember, got in bed, and I stayed in bed, staring at the ceiling until the sun came up, being like, this is my calling. I remember just feeling like, I'm going to do this for the rest of my life.
7: And
6: I knew right away.
7: Yeah. That's incredible. Yeah.
6: And then when I started to develop, like, because by then I'd started already develop the kind of doll thing and the look. And I remember feeling like very high on my own supply. I remember feeling like this was the best thing. Like I invented Mickey Mouse. I remember feeling like I was just, Trixie was the coolest thing.
7: Yeah.
6: That's what's nice when people come up and say they love Trixie. I always am like, we just have something. I'm like, me too. Love.
7: Yeah.
6: Love doing Trixie.
5: Coming up, what Trixie Mattel loves about drag.
6: Drag over the years, it helped me convince myself that, like, you really can do anything.
7: Yeah.
6: Like, because if you could do it in drag, guess what? It is you. You did it.
5: I'm Rachel Martin, and you're listening to Wildcard from NPR.
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2: In traffic this weekend, the northbound State Route 51 is closed between Indian School Road and Glendale Avenue, and the eastbound Loop 202 Santan Freeway is closed between Arizona Avenue and Gilbert Road, both of those until 5 a.m. Monday. We're expecting some rain tonight in the Phoenix area, otherwise a low of 74 degrees.
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5: I'm Rachel Martin, and you're listening to Wildcard from NPR, the show where cards control the conversation. And today, drag queen Trixie Mattel is playing the game, and it's time for her to draw the next card. Round two. Insights. One, two, or three?
6: Two. We haven't done a two.
5: Two. Look at you. Oh, interesting. Has competition done more to help you or hurt you?
6: Oh, my God. Okay. So,
7: what do you think?
6: I'm not quite competitive with others.
5: Come on.
6: But I am. I wouldn't say I'm competitive. I used to be very jealous. Very jealous. Yeah. If I turned on a TV and I saw another drag queen at a gum commercial, it would ruin my day. That's like horrible. Which, again, it's... The thief of joy is like comparison of like, that's so dumb.
7: Yeah.
6: Or if I said no to a job, it would like, I would feel like physical pain at the knowledge that somebody else would get that job and I would have to like someday watch it on the internet and be like, that was supposed to be me. I don't know if that counts as competition, but I guess I would really set myself to a standard that was really unreachable. And there was no permission to just be satisfied with what I did.
7: I am interested though, like the RuPaul show. I mean,
6: oh, yeah,
7: the Drag Race. Like you, it's an actual competition. It's an actual competition with real stakes. And
6: yeah.
7: I mean, you're comparing yourself. All you're doing is living in that space for whatever period of time you're recording where you're just constantly comparing yourself. Every little thing.
6: Yeah.
7: I mean,
6: it's awful. I do not excel. I mean, can I say...
7: Sure
6: I don't want the takeaway to be that doing Drag Race is awful.
7: No,
6: it's of course
7: a wonderful show.
6: It's amazing.
7: Any reality TV show or any like really high stakes competition, I think would be really hard that way, especially when it's televised and there's so much pressure.
6: When you watch me on Drag Race, I think you could tell that competition does not bring out the best in me.
7: Mm-hmm.
6: It activates every part of me that is like nervous.
10: I had my first panic attack on Drag Race. I mean, I didn't even understand at the time what it was. When it's like, your chest is tight, my hands are going numb, I feel like lightheaded. It's like, now I know what that is. But before I was like, oh, I'm having a heart attack.
7: Yeah.
10: It is crazy because I feel like half of drag is, at the time, like that time of my life was, you're not good enough, this, you're not very good, everyone, like whatever. And the other half of me was like, you are the best thing that ever happened to drag. Mm. So there is this like crazy two thing where even being a critique on Drag Race, I'd be standing in front of RuPaul and I'd be like, I look great. I didn't look great, by the way. But it's about delusion. And drag is about delusion. I mean, yeah. Do you want to go see a drag queen who's like, yeah, I guess I'm okay. No, you want to see drag queens who are like, you're all so lucky I walked in here today.
7: That's right.
10: That's what we want.
7: That's right. Because it's a projection. You want to feel that kind of confidence. And
10: yes,
7: the drag queen represents, like, I don't care what's going on in society or this, all the naysayers. This is me. This is me in my maximalist, beautiful self. And right, you can have some of my pixie Trixie dust, you know?
10: And that's the kicker, too. I think part of what people like about drag is, of course, there's beads and, like, stones and sequins and tricks and splits. But also, I think people like to watch someone suspend, like, their own disbelief and, like, really believe it and sell it.
7: Yeah.
10: And I think there's part of drag that's inspiring in that way.
7: Yeah.
10: I mean, I got into it for the drink tickets when I started doing drag. But now, at this point in my life, it's funny that drag over the years has helped me convince myself that, like, you really can do anything.
7: Yeah.
10: Like, because if you could do it in drag, guess what? It is you.
7: Mm-hmm.
10: You did it.
7: Mm-hmm.
10: It wasn't somebody else. Mm-hmm. It was just you in a different outfit. Right. Like, yeah, that's pretty crazy.
7: Yeah.
10: And that's how I invented drag.
7: One, two, three.
10: Okay, we're going to do two again.
7: Two again? Let's see. Do you tend to give people the benefit of the doubt?
10: Yeah, for sure.
7: You do?
10: I think so. Mm. Brandon, my assistant. Brandon shook his head. No. I think I do. Yeah, I think I'm a little too diplomatic sometimes because uh-huh, then in hindsight, I'm like, girl, you knew what kind of behavior they were going to exhibit. And you were like, let's give them a chance. And then they did that, you know?
7: Yeah.
10: So sometimes I think it bites me in the ass. But in general, I try to always think we caught somebody on a bad day or, you know, oh, they missed this deadline. Maybe they were busy or, you know, I do try to, because I work with a lot of people, so I would like that grace if I was 5 minutes late or something, you know?
7: Right. But it hasn't blown back at you in any substantive way?
10: Yeah, sometimes you do look like you have a clown nose on afterward because they weren't that. But in general, I try to really just believe people are going to do or say or whatever they said they were going to do. And I say that as a person in a disguise who has a fake name. Like, I think I should try to trust people. But, you know, one time I... What's funny is every time I've got my bag searched at the airport, like, think of me, like, in my early 20s, like, traveling around with, like, suitcases full of money from all different countries. I'm gone for weeks. And then you have a suitcase full of different currencies and disguises. You look like...
7: Red flag.
10: A criminal.
7: That's right.
10: Yeah. You look like a smuggler.
7: Yeah.
10: So that was always weird. And they'd open the bags and they'd be like... They'd be looking at, like, panties and different singles. I'm like, I don't know. Take your little cotton pad and do the bomb swatch and, like, let me move on or whatever. You know, that little thing they, like... You know that thing where you put your hands out and they take, like, a Biore strip and they go like this? It's like, okay.
7: And put it in a secret machine? Yeah.
10: Someday I'm going to do TSA training because I need to know what it is. I need to know what is going on over there because I have questions.
7: Yeah. Round three, beliefs. One, two, or three?
10: One.
7: Who or what is your moral compass?
10: You know, most people ask me if my eyes are brown or green, but we can talk about this. my moral compass. Well, you know, I just try not to hurt anybody.
7: Yeah.
10: Because I'm not religious and I didn't grow up religious.
7: Mm-hmm.
10: So I didn't grow up, I'd never been to a church even till college when I got a job singing in a church. We were not a religious family at all. And so all my sense of right and wrong really came from just like
7: living
10: family dynamics and like, living. Yeah. So I think maybe for a lot of people, morals feel probably their beginning understanding of that is like right and wrong from religion. But again, mine just came from the wild.
7: You got a job singing in a church?
10: Oh, yes. When I was in college, I got a scholarship singing at the Presbyterian Church in Shorewood, Wisconsin.
7: I was a Presbyterian. And I feel a kinship with this story.
10: Mm-hmm. They were, my boyfriend was the leader of the tenor group, and I was the leader of the baritones. And so every Wednesday night and Sunday morning, we would go to the church and sing with the choir. And we'd break off and teach them their parts too, like play the piano and teach them their parts of the songs and stuff. And I had a really good time doing it. It just, it was a little early.
7: Mm.
10: They should not have church in the morning. What about noon? What about a noon service?
7: Yeah. I mean, I think Catholics.
10: Oh, maybe, you know what though? I think Catholics in the big cities, they have multiple, don't they? Like multiple seatings.
7: Yeah. Yeah. There's multiple seatings. There's multiple.
10: Like a Hamburger Mary's brunch. You can come to the 8 o'clock or the 10 o'clock.
7: Yeah. But we always growing up, because I did grow up in a religious family, you judge the people. Like they were like the lazy ones. Like the later the service you went to, the less Christian you were. Like if you showed up at like the 9 a.m., you're going to heaven for sure. If you showed up at 10, you're like, I don't know. But you're halfway in, you're halfway out. Who knows? If you showed up at the noon service or the later service, you're like, what are you even doing?
10: Interesting. I appreciate, because, you know, like I said, I have no personal experience with religion. So I always love to hear about other people's, because that's really my only inlet to knowing about people, like their experience of religion, is asking, because I don't have that experience. But I'm like such a, I talk out two sides of my mouth, because obviously I don't believe in God, but I also love Christmas. So I'm like a homophobe who loves to go to Pride. Like, I don't know what I'm doing. God's not real. Hark the herald angels.
7: I mean, they're good songs.
10: Yes.
7: They're good songs.
5: If you're just tuning in, this is Wildcard from NPR, the show where cards control the conversation. I'm Rachel Martin, and my guest today is drag queen Trixie Mattel. And it's time for Trixie to pick the next card.
7: Trixie Mattel, one, two, or three?
10: Two.
7: Okay. What do you think happens when we die?
10: Okay. I think it's a lot like, I think it's being born in reverse. I really do. My mom always told me that dying is as natural as being born, which I was always like, okay, crazy. Because I was a kid who just was terrified of death. I thought I was going to die every day. My loved ones, the thought of, I would, when I got to an age where I realized I was just going to outlive my own grandma, I cried nonstop. Like, I just couldn't believe that. I was like, I'm going to have to experience other people's death someday. That's like that's the prize of being young, is that the people you love older than you are going to die in front of you. Like, and I became very preoccupied with this, to the point where I also became very preoccupied in my 30s of convincing myself every day that I had illness. Convincing myself every day. Yeah. That's not a cough. That's cancer. Yeah. That's not a sprained knee. That's a broken leg. Like, the most extreme death version of every ailment, I have Googled it to death, up and down.
7: Yeah.
10: I would become, oh my God, really preoccupied that my partner would die. Mm-hmm. I would think about my partner dying every day. Mm. Like almost intrusive thoughts of somebody you love is about to die.
7: Yeah.
10: I don't really feel that anymore, because I feel like it's really important to try to enjoy the present. When I do lose people or I die, but when I lose my mom, let's say, I don't want to look back and say that I just worried about her dying the whole time she was
7: prematurely
10: alive.
7: Grieving unnecessarily.
10: And that's my problem I have with, sometimes I feel like religion is like, they make heaven out to be like, oh, when I die, it's going to be awesome. I think that's such a slap in the face to the gift of being alive. You really going to spend your whole life being like, someday it's going to be so fierce. What if it's fierce now? What if this is awesome? Being alive is amazing. Being alive is a blast. And it's like that. So let's not just be like, oh, I'm just in the waiting room for heaven.
7: But so this is interesting. If you were really preoccupied with the idea of death, and now you've released that, and so you can just be present, even though nothing's going to happen, like in your interpretation of the world in the afterlife, there you die and it's over, right? There is no,
10: right.
7: Am I hearing you correctly? So you've somehow simultaneously been able to release your preoccupation with death and the fear that comes with knowing that nothing is after this. It's just done.
10: Right.
7: Mm-hmm.
10: I guess I'm okay with that part of it. Like, I'm not sad at the idea of it. I feel like so lucky to be born. I mean, my mom always told me I was a surprise baby.
7: Yeah.
10: And it sounds corny, but I'm like, I'm so happy you had unprotected sex on this day 9 months before I was born and just like oopsed me, because I love, you know, it's such a gift to be here.
7: Yeah.
10: But like I said, I still have these thoughts sometimes. Like just the other day, you know, I'm really private about my relationship. And you know, I've learned from doing TV shows and having my relationships be public and stuff that some things are nice to keep for yourself. Mm-hmm. Just the other day, I was laying down, I had my head on his chest, and I just thought, someday he's going to die. And that's like, I don't know why I do that. I don't know why these moments of like, the flip side of noticing how great a moment is noticing its impermanence.
7: Yeah.
10: You know,
7: yeah.
10: This moment right now, laying on my couch, watching 1,000-Pound Sisters with the love of my life is so wonderful.
7: Yeah.
10: And I'm experiencing it right now, and it's about to be gone.
7: Yeah.
10: And someday I just want to be able to look back and be like, while I had all these opportunities, I was present. I was in it. Mm-hmm. I wasn't sitting there worrying about when it goes away.
7: Yeah. Yeah. Yeah. Yeah.
10: Do you know what I mean? It's like taking a bite of food and being like, this food's going to be gone at some point. It's like, but that's eating, babe. That's eating, boo.
7: I know. That's how whenever I get a massage, I start grieving the end of the massage almost instantaneously. I'm just sitting there being like, oh, she's going to stop. I know it's going to happen. She's going to stop. Oh my God. It's going to be so sad when she stops.
10: We got to get you in a financial situation where you have a team that just tag in and out. You could do all these interviews from a massage table. Is anybody doing an interview series from massage tables with the camera on the donut face?
7: Oh,
10: that could be your
7: God.
10: Next project.
7: That's so good.
10: And you could talk about stress and release and stuff.
7: You really have to raise the bar now with the interview, you know? Like, you can't just talk to a person. You have to have hot wings or cards.
10: Does anybody look good with their face smashing that thing?
7: No one does, but that's going to be why it's so funny. Trixie Mattel, it's been such a pleasure. We end the show the same way every time, with a trip in our memory time machine. In the memory time machine, you revisit one moment from your past. It's not a moment you want to change anything about. It's just a moment you'd like to linger in a little longer. What moment do you choose?
10: It's playing guitar with my grandpa.
7: Really?
10: I know that's like so corny, but I just remember like I was so young and I just felt so seen by my grandpa. And like playing music with somebody you love is pretty much unlike anything else.
7: Mm-hmm.
10: If I could go back to like the smell of my grandma's kitchen and just like playing guitar and my grandpa sitting there in his like work outfit and...
7: What does it smell like? What does his work outfit look like? Paint me a picture.
10: Oh, it's gray. It says Ed right here. His name's Ed. It's embroidered. It says Austin Plumbing and Heating. He's in red suspenders. Pants pulled up to the nipples like old guys do. I don't know why they do that. They just pull them straight up. And it's like my grandma cooking French toast. We were a big French toast family. Mm-hmm. And I just remember the feeling of sitting there playing guitar and feeling like, just the feeling like you have all the time in the world,
7: mm-hmm.
10: you know. Again, I miss my grandparents a lot. And you just feel like you have all the time in the world. You feel like you're going to be a teenager forever and they're going to be old, but not that old forever.
7: Yeah, yeah.
10: And every day you're going to wake up and you're going to be able to just like pull out your guitar and play songs. And one day, like the last, that happened for the last time and I never even noticed it, you know, and that's sad to me. But again, it's about, I'm glad that at the time though, you shouldn't sit there and play guitar with your grandpa and worry that
7: present. Right.
10: Yeah.
7: And that's what youth gives you, is that ability to be like in it, just in it,
10: yeah.
7: enjoying it.
10: I wish I could live that again. Yeah. And then all the things I've gotten to do with my music career, I always wish like some of those things could have happened a little sooner. So I could have been like, can you believe that? Wasn't that crazy? You know,
7: yeah,
10: with my grandpa. But
7: yeah.
10: It's cool. It's kind of crazy, but because he taught me to play guitar, it really is like, if anybody out there, if you learn a skill from your mom or your grandma or something, every time you do that skill, you're kind of,
7: mm-hmm.
10: they're really there.
7: Yeah.
10: Like you're them. That is how we live forever, really. So
7: totally.
10: Anyway, shout out to my grandpa.
7: Trixie Mattel. Trixie's new EP is called Till Death Do Us Part. It was such a joy to talk with you. Thanks for doing this.
10: Of course. Thank you very much.
7: And that's it for this week's Wild Card from NPR. I'm Rachel Martin. We'll shuffle the deck and be back next week. Same time, same place. You've been listening to the It's Been a Minute and Wild Card Radio Hour from NPR. Thanks for listening.
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2: 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Tomorrow, more rain is possible with a high near 86 degrees. It's 8 o'clock.
13: I'm Jesse Thorne. 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She was at a party. Somebody threw a tape in the boombox. And it started once in a lifetime.
14: At one point, my mouth full of bread and cheese, and then come once in a lifetime. I stop and I'm like, this sounds so familiar. And I start shaking because it gave me, I was homesick.
13: For MaximumFun.org and NPR, it's Bullseye. This week, my God, what have I done? I've interviewed the great Angélique Kidjo. Plus, Bob Mould, the founder of Husker Du and Sugar, talks about sobriety and getting the band back together after 30 years. That's all coming up on Bullseye. But first, the news.
15: Live from NPR News, I'm Dale Willman. Saudi officials say several people have been killed and hundreds wounded in an attack by Yemen's Houthi militia on Saudi Arabia's main airport. NPR's Chandelise Duster has our reports.
16: The Saudi Civil Aviation Authority says at least a dozen people are dead and more than 300 are injured after an attack on King Khalid International Airport on Saturday. A U.S. citizen was also killed in the attack, according to Secretary of State Marco Rubio. It's the deadliest attack on a Gulf Arab country since the U.S. and Israel launched a war with Iran in February. The Iranian-backed Houthis claimed responsibility. The U.S. Embassy in Riyadh urged all U.S. citizens to avoid the airport and surrounding areas. Secretary Rubio said the, quote, reprehensible attacks demonstrate a blatant disregard for innocent civilian life. He also said the attacks must stop now. President Trump told reporters early Saturday the U.S. would make a decision soon on whether to intervene against the Houthis. Chandelise Duster, NPR News.
15: Storm Isaias has passed through the Florida panhandle, but Governor Ron DeSantis says that doesn't mean the danger there is over yet. Regan McCarthy from member station WFSU has more on the story.
17: Isaias brought heavy rain to many areas that were already fairly soaked. Governor Ron DeSantis says he's expecting to see rivers rise and flooding in the next few days.
18: I've been through these storms long enough to know that you see it hit, you kind of see where it entered, and you see that it ends up leaving the state, and then you think, okay, you know what the damage is, and then like 2 days later, all of a sudden, people have 2 feet of water in their neighborhood.
17: DeSantis says crews will be ready to assist with water rescues if needed. He's urging caution and reminding drivers to stay away from flooded roads. For NPR News, I'm Regan McCarthy in Tallahassee.
15: Anthropic is reporting fresh incidents of artificial intelligence bots doing things they weren't supposed to do. As NPR's John Ruich reports, one of them recently sent the Philadelphia police a false tip about an unsolved homicide.
19: Anthropic listed 4 new cases where artificial intelligence agents went off script, and the Philadelphia Police Department confirms that it was involved in one of them. It says Anthropic recently told the department that a bot undergoing testing had submitted a false homicide tip back in July through a public tip form online. The submission was flagged as spam and never forwarded for investigation. Anthropic says an agent also broke into a server at a university that it wasn't supposed to. Another got around paywalls to access data. The company says it also found agents using URL shortening tools online to get around blocks. The cases are the latest in a growing list of examples of AI agents from a range of companies taking actions that have raised concern about loss of control. John Ruwich, NPR News.
15: And this is NPR News. President Trump is once again blaming Ukraine's president for high diesel prices. The cost of diesel and gasoline spiked after Trump began a war with Iran. But on Saturday, Trump said it's President Volodymyr Zelensky's fault because he's not done enough to end the war with Russia. Russian strikes on Ukraine Saturday, meanwhile, killed at least 20 people. Authorities in Poland have arrested a woman suspected of injuring three people at a school in Warsaw. As Esme Nicholson reports, this is the third such attack across the country this week.
20: Police say the 21-year-old woman used a dangerous object to attack a 17-year-old girl whom they believe the suspect did not know. Authorities have not confirmed whether this incident is related to two knife attacks at other schools on Wednesday and Thursday this week. In the wake of these separate attacks, police say they detained 76 people across Poland and sent officers to check nearly 50,000 schools. Authorities say, despite media reports about concerns this could be a social media challenge, they have no evidence of that. They say extra security measures at schools, such as bag checks, will continue. For NPR News, I'm Esme Nicholson in Berlin.
15: Tate Sandell kicked a 47-yard field goal as time ran out to lift unranked Oklahoma to a 27-24 win over number one Texas this evening. It was the first time the Sooners beat a number one team since 2007. A 44-yard touchdown pass to Nick Marsh gave defending champion Indiana a fourth-quarter lead and a 20-17 win over Nebraska. Number 5, Ohio State, looked lackluster throughout the game but still beat Maryland 45-16. And Carson Newman beat the Anderson Trojans 29-13. I'm Dale Willman, NPR News.
21: 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Other contributors include the estate of Joan B. Kroc, whose bequest serves as an enduring investment in the future of public radio and seeks to help NPR produce programming that meets the highest standards of public service in journalism and cultural expression.

It's Bullseye. I'm Jesse Thorne. These days, we assume that music will cross borders. K-pop is everywhere. Reggaeton is all over the radio. But 35 years ago, things were very different. Back then, international music was maybe one bin at the record shop. And the closest you'd get to hearing it on the radio, besides, I guess, Bob Marley, is maybe Graceland? So bear that context in mind when I play you this next song, Wei Wei.

That's my guest, Angelique Kidjo. It's from La Gozo, her breakthrough 1991 record. At the time, there was nothing on the radio like this. And, I mean, you're listening to it, it goes. In a career that spanned three decades, Kidjo has, through her music, personified what it means to be a citizen of the world. There's Benin, the country where she was born and raised, and France, where she first started working as a musician, and these days, New York City, where she hangs her hat. All that is part of what makes her such an authentic world music superstar. Obviously, she is a musical genius. Everyone agrees, but she is also a true ambassador, one of the most brilliant and delightful human beings that there is on Earth. I mean, seriously, as soon as she walked out of the elevator in our office, she was greeting people and dancing and singing, giving out hugs. It was such a joy to meet her. Earlier this year, Kidjo released Hope. That's two exclamation points at the end. It features guest appearances from Pharrell Williams, Quavo, Nile Rodgers, and others. Let's hear a bit from that record. This one features the Nigerian superstar Ira Starr. It's called I Can, Are You Coming Back?

0: Angelique Kidjo, welcome to Bullseye. It's so nice to have you on the show.
1: I'm so happy to be here. Everything is so smooth and soothing here. I like it.
0: I'm happy to hear it. We'll see if we can ruin it all in this interview.
1: Don't.
0: You're
1: soothing here. I like it.
0: I'm happy to hear it. We'll see if we can ruin it all in this

0: Really?
1: Oh yeah, she wakes up in the morning, whew, gone.
0: Because you walked in the door and lit up the room, so
1: like. Well, my mom is like that, just like that. You can ask my husband. He always tries to say to my mom, "Yvonne, stop dancing," because she has both of her knees replaced, right? And the doctor said, "You cannot move without your cane, and stop dancing too much." For his party, my mom not dancing. I don't think it's gonna happen on planet Earth. She's dancing all night, and at one point she looked at me and said, "Can you tell your husband to leave me alone? You are his wife. I'm not, so I can dance as much as I want." So that's my mother for you, right? You can't stop her.
0: I was reading you describing your childhood, and one of the things that really struck me was you said, in your family, you would sing along to a song if you didn't know the lyrics.
1: Yeah, I do that all the time. I make up my own words, and I'm not quiet doing it. It's painful to hear. I've been belting it out like I know what I'm doing. I was so assertive. That's the way it's supposed to sound. That's the language. And everybody's like looking at me like, my mom, every time I come out and say, "Can I sing?" She'll run, grab the cotton buds and put it in her ears and say, "Now you can go. You can sing now."
0: When you were a kid in Benin, what music did you hear that you wouldn't have heard if you had grown up here in Los Angeles or grown up in Paris where you lived later?
1: Certainly the traditional music of my ancestors and the richness and the variety of it. Benin is a small country. I mean, like 13, 15 million people. But every village you go to have the drums and the rhythm. And you go like 10 miles, it's just different completely. And it's a concentration of music, arts, drums. I mean, in Mali, you have a lot of guitar, a lot of harmonic instrument and harmonization. In Benin, is a wall of percussion all the time with cowbell. You have symphony of cowbell, it goes from the biggest to the smallest one. And you have two drums in front, and you can't, it's just like, it's one sound you hear about all those things, because people live and breathe in the music. It's a daily thing. I mean, the concept of going to a concert comes from the Western world. Music is free for everybody to consume. That's why today is so hard for young women when they decide to do music, or young boy when they want to do music. Family, the parents, this is not a job. Because we all play music. I mean, this is not a job. But actually, it's a job.
0: It's Bullseye. I'm Jesse Thorne. My guest is one of the world's great music stars, Angélique Kidjo. Things in Benin changed very dramatically when you were an adolescent, when the communist coup happened. And the communist government was very, very controlling of all culture.
1: Absolutely.
0: And art. What did that mean for your life? You were already performing as a musician, right?
1: Yeah, but the thing is, that's what is very difficult to explain to people that are fantasizing, thinking that dictatorship is cool. Dictatorship is not cool. Because before you build back what has been taken away from you, it takes generation. And it took us a long time to get where we are today. It's been like almost 50 years, and we barely getting out of it. So I don't know if we have time to waste 50 years of the life of our children by standing by when we are witnessing the grab of power and the use of the justice system against the people. I mean, it's a trauma that I have to live with my whole life till today. And it has been very difficult for me, actually, because I started writing music. I was 11 years old, and I stopped writing for a couple of years because I'm like, I just can't write. Ready for the revolution, the fight continued, because I'm not on revolution. I'm not fighting anybody. So why should I say something that doesn't have any meaning to my life?
0: That music was expected to support the ideology of the
1: absolutely
0: government.
1: Absolutely. Every artist in Benin, you have to. In real music, you have to say that. And the radio that we had, we have a couple of radios. Some of them were more like funk, la salsa. All that thing disappeared. So you wake up in the morning, you have it in

0: many different languages. You wake up and the same nonsense of getting you numb, being stupid, not knowing what is going on, is crazy. It's really crazy. It's painful because you grow up in a family that the philosophy is that you got to challenge your mind. You got to be curious. Ask questions. Be smart because your brain is a muscle. You have to really make it work for it to be accurate and to understand that this world in which you live in is all ever changing. And if your brain is start being eaten by something else, how do you recover from that? It's very hard. Luckily, I have parents that I could still smuggle to the room during the night, and then we can talk we lower our voice to say what is important. And anyone that comes to the house, even family member, we don't speak freely anymore because you don't know who is going to report you to the government and say something that you didn't say or take it out of context.
1: And when you left the country, you didn't know to what extent you were endangering your family who stayed behind.
0: I didn't understand it that much. I knew that if I didn't ask for the permission, because in those kind of regime, you have to ask permission to leave the country. And they put a stamp on your passport with the date of return. So if you don't come in, then your family is liable. If you don't take that stamp, then your family can say, we don't know where she is. Because when I did my first album, I started working outside of Benin. I go to Togo, Ivory Coast, Cameroon. And that was okay because I was still on the continent. So they just said, I went on tour and I didn't come. I went on because that's the only way I could get out. And I have to be lucky when I arrive at the airport that the customer agent has to be from the south where I come from, not from the north, because the dictator that we had was from the north. And it's true that we have had throughout years friction with the north because the north is poorer than the south. And God help us, the customer agent was one of the friends of my brother that do music together. And when he sees me, he understood exactly what was going on. And he said to me, my colleague, just get up to go to the bathroom. Run. Disappear. So I ran. No stamp. I just ran through it and left.
1: And literally got on an airplane.
0: Oh, yeah. Last airplane that left for France. And at that time, we didn't need a visa to go to France. So it was easier for me. So when I get into the plane, in my paranoia, I roll myself under the seat because sometimes the military come and see who's going, who's there. And I was numb with the air conditioning. I was shivering, but I didn't have the gut to come up and sit on my seat. And because I was so little, I was able to stay there. And then when the flight took off, and I didn't even know. And when they start serving food, they look, the seat, somebody was there, and then find me. The flight attendant said, yo, we already on the air. What are you doing down there? So I get up. I couldn't even eat the food. I couldn't sleep. For the duration of the 6 hours of the flight, I was just sitting up straight, my eyes wide open, when I see what's going to happen to me until we land in Paris. And until I saw my brother's face coming to pick me up, then I could take a deep breath.
1: Had you been to Europe before?
0: I went to Europe 2 years before I escaped to do my album. But at that time, I had a stamp in my passport because I have to say what I was going to do. I was going to do my album. So I came and I was in the studio from 8 p.m. to 6 o'clock in the morning because in one day I have to sing 10 songs and do the backing vocal, all of the things. I was completely exhausted vocally, but I didn't finish. So I have another singer from Benin that was in France at that time that came in and finished the voice. That album was the one that launched my career, that allowed me to be able to leave my country to go around.

0: We've got more to get into with Angélique Kidjo. In 2020, she won her fourth Grammy Award for world music. In so doing, she beat out fellow nominee Burna Boy, a young sensation from Nigeria. So what did she do when she went up to accept her award? Well, she dedicated it to Burna Boy. We'll talk about that. 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
1: We're expecting some showers tonight in Phoenix and a low of 74 degrees. It's 8:21.
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0: Welcome back to Bullseye. I'm Jesse Thorne. Right now, I am talking with Angélique Kidjo. She is a multiple Grammy Award-winning singer and songwriter. She was born in Benin. She cut her teeth in France. She tours all over the world and lives in New York City. She just released Hope. It was her first album in 5 years. Let's get back into our conversation. You had this career performing in Africa, and you move to Paris, where you kind of have to start over.
4: That was the deal. I was not afraid of it, because I prefer my freedom than to stay there, to compromise my music and to compromise my value. So actually, I took it as a challenge, and I was excited about it. So finally, here I am. I can go to music school because we don't have any. I can have a vocal coach. If I want to be a backing singer, I can be, because I want to learn. I was yearning to learn, and I was like a music junkie, because I got to listen to everything I can.
0: I mean, what a crazy experience to go from a world where all the music is government controlled, where you have to like grab it where you can when you're out of the country,
4: yes,
0: or secretly from a friend who,
4: yes,
0: you trust or whatever, and go to Paris in, you know, in 1980 or whatever it was, and experience this like intense blast of international music culture.
4: It was dizzying, I have to say. When I arrived in 1983 and I would be listening to the radio, I'm like, oh, I don't know this one. Oh, I don't know this. I knew nothing about the new artists that are going on. And I think 3 months in my settling in Paris, my brother, when I arrived, my brother said to me, you're going to cry a lot, because it's not the same courtesy. When you see people, you say hi, they won't answer you. Don't take it personal. Nobody stopped to help anybody here. You can't, you're just not the community here. And it was difficult for me to adapt to that. And 3 months to it, I managed to make a couple of friends. So here we are, and one of the friends said, well, my parents just fill out my fridge. You're a student, you're poor. You have free food, you're going to say no, you got to be crazy. So we all together, we said, oh, free food, we're here big time. So
0: you just hung out with the friend whose parents bought the groceries?
4: Yeah, so we just went, all of us, because we're broke. music students, they are not rich, sorry. That's just a fact of it, right? So while we were there eating cheese here, this and that there, there was still a cassette player. So the friend put a cassette on randomly and start playing. And at one point, my mouth full of bread and cheese, and then come once in a lifetime. Up and I'm like, this sounds so familiar. And I start shaking because it gave me, I was homesick. And this, it sounds so much like the song we sing to dance in the street as kids. And I was just like, as talking about it, even just gave me goosebumps. I was just like, where are my parents? What am I doing here?
0: It's Bullseye. I'm Jesse Thorne. I'm talking with the singer-songwriter, Angelique Kidjo.
5: I was very touched that, you know, it's very easy for a generation that has worked so hard to trailblaze, that it's had to clear a lot of thickets to get to where they are, to resent the people who went behind them. And when you won a Grammy, you dedicated it to Burna Boy, maybe the biggest star of Afrobeats.
6: This is for Burna Boy. Burna Boy is among those young artists that come from Africa that is changing the way our continent is perceived and the way the African music have been the bedrock of every music.
5: And it was such an extraordinarily touching moment, because it's one thing for Burna Boy to say, like, you know, I wouldn't be here if it weren't for Fela or whatever. But for it to go the other direction means so much.
4: Because he deserved it. All of them deserved to be celebrated. He grew up listening to my music. His first hit was One Burna Boy, My Song. And when he called me to sing on his album, he was speechless for a moment. And I said, please speak up to me. I'm just the same person you've been listening to. And then say, I just want you to sing on my album. I reserve a spot for you to whatever you want to. I said, no problem. All of them grew up listening to my song, my video. And I can't sit here and tell you that I was aware of the impact that my videos and my music was having on those big kids. I will lie to you. I didn't have a clue until I became UNICEF Goodwill Ambassador and start traveling beyond my country in other countries in Africa, getting into villages and seeing the flock of people coming in and calling me, not my name, but the title of my songs. And it hit me at that moment. And I'm like, I'm okay if you can't call my name, but if you can call me by my song, it's a badge of honor that I want to bear. So for me, it's normal to give this back. For me, the circle have to continue. We all, wherever we come from, are born in oral transmission. Our grandpa, our grandmother have told you the story of this uncle, this auntie, or this, or invent story to tell you, to put you to sleep, or sing song to you. Because that's what makes us human. We don't see a dog singing to his puppy. We see human beings singing and telling stories to our kids. And it's a comfortable place for us as kids to fall asleep with the voice of our father or our mother. For me, that's how I see music. So for me to have the youth in my album, they are helping me understanding what time is it. Because they have bring something else different on the table that pushed me to get to their level and bring my experience to them, and they share theirs. We don't bring anything to this world. I'm not going to sit here and say, I'm proud of this, I'm proud of that. If the music hasn't existed the way it existed, I won't be proud of nothing. I didn't create anything special. I just sing. I sing my heart out. That's it.
5: Well, Angelique, I'm sure grateful for your time. Thank you so much for coming to talk to me.
4: It's always a pleasure. I really love this talk.
0: Angelique Kidjo, her latest album is Hope. Let's hear one more track from it. Sunlight to My Soul, featuring the Soweto Gospel Choir.

It's Bullseye. I'm Jesse Thorne. Bob Mould has been a professional musician since 1979, so that is almost 50 years now. And with half a century in music, some folks become, you know, insane virtuosos. Some folks tour the country playing a couple of signature hits. Some folks quit the road and just teach middle school band. Bob Mould doesn't really have a signature hit, though he's got some medium hits. He isn't known as an insane virtuoso, though I think pretty much everybody in his world respects him. But Bob Mould has changed music, and especially rock music, over and over and over. His first band was Husker Du, a fierce and massively influential three-piece from St. Paul that veered from hardcore punk to alternative and even power pop.

They helped create the sounds that became grunge, pop punk, and indie rock. Husker Du broke up in 1988, ending things on pretty bad terms. Mold went solo a year later. He got to a studio and recorded basically a folk rock album, 1989's Workbook. It was a turn-of-the-decade college radio hit.

Like Husker Du, Sugar was a three-piece. That's about where the similarities begin and end. Sugar's sound wasn't as mellow and plaintive as Mould's solo work. You hear guitar solos and an appropriate amount of snarling. But Sugar was a product of the 90s, at once goofy and sincere, pretty and punishing, and really, really catchy.

One other crucial distinction that sets Sugar apart from Husker Du, that band still gets along, like really well. Sugar, in fact, reunited last year, played a few shows, and released new music. This is Keep Looping.

0: Bob Mould, welcome back to Bullseye. It's so nice to see you, even if it's not with Dave Holmes in my house in Mount Washington.
1: There we go.
0: 17 years ago or something like that.
1: Indeed, indeed.
0: Thank you for making the time.
1: Of course.
0: What is it like to be in a band 30 years after you were in a band?
1: It's sort of crazy. A lot has changed. I mean, speaking for myself, my body, my mind, things I've learned, things I've tried to, you know, be better at, and wishing I still had that 33-year-old body to do those things on stage with.
0: I mean, you do a lot of things on stage for a man in his 60s.
1: Yeah. I try to stay healthy. I try to take care of myself. I don't have any great secrets other than just, I guess, I keep doing what I'm doing. So that's the muscle memory that never goes away. But it's been great to come back to Sugar. I mean, when we got together, you know, theoretically in late 91, and then actually got together in a room in early 92 with all these songs, and, you know, David Barbie, bass player in Sugar, Malcolm Travis, the drummer in Sugar, those guys never met. So it was like this, you know, sort of leap into this thing with this container of 30 songs and make a band, and then, you know, for it to be done in 3 years. And, you know, to come back to it 31 years later, it's pretty great. I just have a different, you know, it feels familiar, but I think I have a different view of it, like a different appreciation for all of it now.
0: You had been in Husker Du, which was a very important, moderately successful, really intense band.
1: Mm-hmm.
0: You had put out two records of your own, which were moderately successful and, from what I understand, very difficult for you music industry-wise.
1: Mm-hmm.
0: Did you have goals for Sugar when you started the band?
1: No, I actually... So I left Husker Du in January of 88, and I moved up to northern Minnesota, and I lived on a farm up there, and that's where I wrote Workbook. That's where I made demos. I spent a year and a half up there. My relationship with my partner at that time was dissolving and fully dissolved. I moved to Hoboken and started working with Tony Maimone and the late Anton Fear. Made a record called Workbook that was a surprise to me, and I think to my whatever fans may have come with after Husker Du.

0: And then did a second record, Black Sheets of Rain, that was a good record, much louder, heavier, didn't do as well critically or commercially. So at the beginning of 91, I was broke. I let go of management and the accountants and severed my relationship with Virgin Records, said goodbye to Tony and Anton, and I just started writing songs.
1: We'll finish up with Bob Mould after a quick break. When we come back, he is nearly 66 years old. When he first formed Sugar, he was barely 30. What did he learn between then and now? And how does it feel reuniting with some of his oldest and best buds? We'll get into it. It's Bullseye from MaximumFun.org and NPR.
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2: 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In traffic this weekend, the northbound State Route 51 is closed between Indian School Road and Glendale Avenue until 5 a.m. Monday. It's 8:39.
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1: Welcome back to Bullseye. I'm Jesse Thorne. I'm talking with Bob Mould. In the late 70s, Mould co-founded the hardcore punk band Husker Du. In the 90s, he fronted the alt-rock band Sugar. Both of those bands were massively influential, impacting acts like the Pixies, Nirvana, and Weezer. Just last year, Bob Mould and the gang from Sugar reunited. They've been recording new music and touring, and you know what? They still got it. Let's get back into my conversation with Bob Mould. It's interesting that you wrote the songs on that whole first Sugar album, playing acoustic guitar solo shows.
0: I know.
1: Because you're a musician. Look, you've made electronic dance music. I'm not trying to pigeonhole you here. Mm-hmm. But you're known for your loudness.
0: Yes, loudness. Well, you know, the beauty of it, you know, like in 91, I mean, there was when I went to Europe for maybe 6 weeks of touring, like July, August, you know, I did a week of shows with Dinosaur Jr., you know, so, I mean, I knew those guys and was opening for them. And that was, they had a hard crowd. Their crowd tried to chase me off the stage, and that didn't work out so well for anybody. Because I wasn't leaving, and they weren't leaving, and they just had to put up with it. But then I would.
1: You mean you opened for Dinosaur Jr. with the acoustic guitar?
0: Yeah, with the acoustic guitar.
1: Because that's another. I mean, Jay Mascis, another person famous for his loud guitar.
0: Yeah, so people are there for super loud, and I'm up there doing my thing, and they're like, "Get off the stage!" And then there was like a couple festivals with Dinosaur Jr. and Sonic Youth, and Nirvana. You know, so this was. The year punk broke, you know, this was Dave Markey, you know, with his camera and yeah, it was good. I think what happened is by writing not so much for a loud three piece, but just writing for the song, you know, the songs could stand on their own.

0: So I think that, you know, when you asked earlier about what does it feel like, I think one of the key things to me is the strength of the songs, you know, particularly with Copper Blue and, you know, what they meant to people. You know, the songwriting was really firm and solid going into what became Sugar.
1: You ran into this commercial explosion of an aesthetic that you had a significant part in defining mm-hmm. 5 years earlier. Mm-hmm. What was that like for you, especially given that there was an interregnum, that there was a period in between mm-hmm. when you had made these records with Husker Du that had been so powerfully influential, and then you had this period of, oh no, everything is going wrong, nothing mm-hmm. is working.
0: Yep.
1: And then you're like, oh, I'm accidentally catching this wave of Nirvana and everything becoming the biggest music in the country.
0: It was really strange and hilarious. And I know this, you know, it was that kind of feeling. I mean, you know, Husker Du was one of many bands in the 80s that tried to steer the course of American music in a different direction. You know, Minutemen, Dead Kennedys, Black Flag, you know, I mean, the Dicks, the Big Boys, Naked Raygun, you know, DC, you know, all the Discord bands, Minor Threat, SOA. I mean, there was, you know, we were very, very fortunate to be part of that movement. And we, Husker Du, took it in a personal direction when people were really solidly on the political part of it. And I, you know, the sound of the band, I mean, that's all we knew, was like with that noise that we made. It wasn't like, oh, let's set out and do this. It was like, oh, that's where we ended up.

0: It's Bullseye. I'm Jesse Thorne. I'm here with Bob Mould of Sugar, Husker Du, and the Bob Mould Band.
1: What was it like to be in Sugar at the height of grunge and to be sober and a grown-up because you had had a whole other rock and roll life?
2: Yeah. From 13 to 25, I had a rock and roll life, a lot of drinking, a lot of drugs, and cut all that out. So in 92, to be sober and, somewhat aware, it was good. I mean, I think some of the decisions I made were better. They were informed, they were sober and informed. I'd been through a couple different ringers, so I sort of knew, what to expect if things went well, but the speed at which it picked up, I wasn't really ready for. And I think now, again, one of the keys to appreciating what's happening in 2026 with Sugar is, I've got management that helps with a lot of stuff. I've got a label that believes in what I'm doing, not only with my active work, but with Sugar as, sort of a return. The 3 years of Sugar, did not let go of the steering wheel, in the office, in the car, anything. It was really consuming. And most importantly, I didn't get time to enjoy it.
1: Do you think being sober was part of that too? I mean, I think a lot of people who have had a life that they had given over to addiction, where addiction was kind of running the show, really fight and struggle for their own autonomy, but that can also be its own burden.
2: Yep.
1: To be.
2: Yeah. Yeah. I mean, if anything, if I trade out any addictive drug for the drug of control, or fear that things are going to get out of control. So it's that holding on to stuff so tightly.
1: That's why the Serenity Prayer exists in AA and other 12-step programs. It's like, so hard to, I think, this is not a position I've been in directly, but I have seen with others. It can be very hard to learn the lesson that it will be okay to not be in control of everything, even though your life was so scary and difficult when you weren't in control. Absolutely.
2: Yeah. Well, I'm still working on that lesson. I cannot sit here in good conscience and say I've learned how to let go of control. But I think by letting go of a lot of the work of it and the burden of it, I get to, now I can see the enjoyment in it.
1: When you were at the height of being out of control, and also in some ways at the height of being a rock star in Husker Du, it was also the height of the AIDS crisis.
2: Yeah.
1: What was it like to be a gay rock star when not only did you have to deal with this external pressure of the culture and the government's homophobia, but also with the fact that, like, being a rock star and being gay was so dangerous, like being the things that people want from a rock star. Mm-hmm.
2: Well, I mean, I was not professionally out until 1994, so it may have been an open secret in the 80s.
1: Were you dating and stuff?
2: Yeah, I was dating. I had a partner from 83 till the beginning of 89, and I guess for me, the summer of 81, driving down from Portland, Oregon on the 5 and getting across the bridge and getting to San Francisco, I was in the closet. I knew I was queer when I was 12. I mean, I was active and knew what was what. But to get to San Francisco and to see the gay culture, going to South of Market for happy hour to watch Wheel of Fortune and 50-cent tap beer, all you can drink. And San Francisco at that time was such an open and wild place. And, I remember in that span of time was the moment of realization, you know, by the CDC or NIH or Fauci or whoever, you know, sort of naming this, you know, this health crisis, you know, and identifying and just being like, what is this? And the years from that moment in the summer of 81 through, you know, I guess until ACT UP, you know, started doing what they do. I mean, to have a government that turned its back on people, you know, demonized people, you know, moral majority, and, you know, very comparable to today. And it just, it was hard for me. I don't want to, you know, I'll go ahead. I'll be the old gay guy that sits here. You can't believe what it was like. You know, for me, the personal damage that did to me and to a lot of people my age, you know, it's a lot to hold on to.
1: I mean, Bob, I was a kid. I was not in danger myself, right? But I grew up in San Francisco, yeah. And I knew more people that died of HIV than I knew died of COVID. And COVID shut the country down.
2: Yep.
1: Not unreasonably.
2: Yeah, and that was with a government who was throwing everything they could at it to get it to subside.
1: Right.
2: As opposed to withholding and mocking and, you know, demonizing. So yeah, it was a bit to deal with. It scared me. It scared a lot of people. I wish in hindsight I had been, well, I mean, I was, Husker Du was pretty active. I mean, we did what we could, you know, with John Giorno and Giorno Poetry Systems and raising money in 83 and 84. I mean, we were doing what we could, but, you know, personally, it's one of my sort of regrets that I didn't do more. I wasn't more vocal. I wasn't more out.
1: You were still in a world where I'm sure that in the context of your peers in music, you still had to figure out who was safe.
2: A little bit. I think, you know, I think with hardcore punk and punk rock, there was a silent acceptance of it. I mean, we were all misfits. So I think everybody was just happy to have a community and a place to be. And if you didn't screw it up, you could stay. So I think, you know, I think there was a lot of other gay guys and gals in it and, you know, queer folk. And, but yeah, it was strange. It was a strange time.
1: I'm Jesse Thorne. You're listening to Bullseye. I'm talking with singer-guitarist Bob Mould. He co-founded the bands Husker Du and Sugar. What's the best part of going on stage with your friends from 30 years ago, only now you're all in your 50s and 60s?
2: And 70s.
1: In 70.
2: Malcolm 73. David's 63. I'm 60, almost 66. It's good. It ended askew. And to be able to come back to it, it was interesting. I mean, when, you know, there was the beginning of 24 is when the idea was put out in the world. And then we got together in October of 24 in a room and played together again. And there was some things that should have been said back then that needed to be said. And I was happy to own all of my mistakes and anything that I may have done to hurt anybody or just not be professional about things in 94 and 5. But I was just amazed that we all sort of owned our stuff like in a sort of like a 2-minute period of time. And then it was just like, right, okay, now, well, here we are.

0: It was amazing because I'm a known bad ender of things, you know, so it was sort of, I mean, that was a, like a real, that was sort of a moment to be like, wow, that only 2 minutes and we're done. You know, like, it wasn't like this endless litigation or.
1: And not to project, but like, you don't have access to that with Husker Du.
0: No.
1: This famous catastrophic ending.
0: Yeah. That kind of ending will make you a bad ender of things. I mean, stupidly, because I didn't learn from it. But yeah, the end of Husker Du was convoluted and crazy. And you know, fortunately, you know, Grant Hart and I were where everyone assumes, you know, historically all the heat resides. You know, we were able to get together, you know, right, I think probably a couple of weeks before Grant passed, and we got to spend a weekend together, and it was a wonderful, we had a wonderful time. And, you know, so that what did not end well back in late 87, early 88, you know, in 2017, you know, Grant and I were able to, you know, we had been in touch, of course, but we were able to get square with everything and make it right. So, you know, in October of 24, when David and Malcolm and I reconvene, and, you know, 2 minutes later, it's more just about how do we sound as opposed to what did we do. So it was nice. It was really nice. Again, this year has been a blessing to be able to, you know, to not have the workload fully on my head. I can enjoy some of it, to be able to come back together and sort of clear the air quickly and just get on with the music has been great. To see the value, you know, to that these songs had to other people, to have everybody coming back together. It's sort of a wild class reunion kind of thing. I mean, you know, business people and fans and, you know, just all of it has been, it's been pretty great. You know, it's so far so good. And I think we're all enjoying it.
1: Well, Bob Mould, I'm so grateful for your time. It's so nice to see you again. And thank you for coming in.
0: Thank you, Jesse. It's been great.
1: Bob Mould, everyone. Catch Bob on tour with Sugar right now. We'll have a link to dates on the Bullseye page at MaximumFun.org. That's the end of another episode of Bullseye. Bullseye, recorded at Maximum Fun World Headquarters in the historic Jewelry District of downtown Los Angeles, as well as my home in Berkeley, California, where I am basking in the mid-afternoon sun. The guy who owned my house before me was a sculptor, and he built this beautiful sculpture studio with these giant skylights. And so the light in here is so beautiful in the afternoon. Our show is produced by Speaking Into Microphones. Our senior producer is Kevin Ferguson. Our producers, Jesus Ambrosio and Richard Roby. Our video producer is Daniel Spear. We get booking help on Bullseye from Mara Davis. Our interstitial music comes from our friend Dan Wally, DJW. You can find his music at djwsounds.bandcamp.com. Our theme music was written and recorded by the Go Team. It is called Huddle Formation. Thanks to the Go Team. Thanks to their label, Memphis Industries. You can follow Bullseye on Instagram, on TikTok, and on YouTube, where you will find video from just about all our interviews, including the ones you heard this week. Great video this time. You gotta see Angelique Kidjo's face. That's all I gotta say. This woman lights up a room. And I think that's about it. Just remember, all great radio hosts have a signature sign-off.
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3: 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The eastbound Loop 202 Santan Freeway is closed between Arizona Avenue and Gilbert Road. And the northbound State Route 51 is closed between Indian School Road and Glendale Avenue, all of those until 5 a.m. Monday. It's 9 o'clock.
5: From WHYY in Philadelphia, this is The Pulse. I'm Mike and Scott. When Jamie Shapiro was growing up, she was often disappointed with her mother.
6: I saw my mom quitting jobs frequently. She didn't complete school.
5: Their house was messy.
6: The clutter in her house actually was so bad that I ended up having to move out.
5: When Jamie was an adult, they got into a big fight at a family wedding.
6: I got really mad at my mom, and in the middle of it, in front of everybody, I just yelled, "You're pathetic."
5: Then Jamie was diagnosed with ADHD, and so was her mother. The diagnoses completely changed their relationship.
6: And now we have an understanding of each other.
7: We can talk, we can laugh.
5: Adult ADHD diagnoses have increased significantly in recent years. And on today's show, we'll explore how the condition manifests after childhood and how to treat it. First, the news.
8: Live from NPR News, I'm Dale Willman. The Pentagon is now acknowledging that U.S. casualties in the war with Iran are higher than previously announced. That number now stands at 22. NPR's Quil Lawrence reports.
9: A Pentagon spokesman told NPR the way casualties are being counted is being standardized and that the department will begin posting numbers that are, quote, pending adjudication and may change. But this is not the first time the Trump administration has abruptly posted new numbers or changed the way it counts casualties from the Iran war, spreading the numbers of wounded in action, killed in action, and non-combat casualties as if they were not part of the same war. Two leading Democrats on the House Armed Services Committee said in a statement that while they were glad to see the error had been corrected, there is, quote, no excuse for a mistake of this magnitude. Quil Lawrence, NPR News.
8: An attack Saturday on Saudi Arabia's major airport killed 12 people, including one American, and wounded more than 300 others. Saudi officials are blaming Houthi rebels for that assault. President Trump hosted a rare midterm rally in Tennessee Saturday. Trump won that state by double digits in 2023. As Mariana Bacalhau from member station WPLN reports, Trump says his visit is about celebrating the GOP lead in Tennessee.
10: Trump acknowledged that it's rare for him to stump for candidates in a ruby red state.
11: But I said, you know, sometimes it's nice to go to a place where you don't have to be, but you're there to say thank you to the great people that elected you three separate times in record time.
10: Trump touted the war in Iran and his decision to deploy the National Guard to Memphis as he addressed the crowd in Clarksville, Tennessee. Thousands braved the rain to see his rally, including Lori Hoskins.
12: I just didn't know when he would be close again, so I always got to see Trump.
10: Hoskins is one of many voters in the state that will be voting in a new congressional district this November after the state redistricted at Trump's behest. For NPR News, I'm Mariana Bacalhau in Nashville.
8: The public comment period closed this week for a federal proposal to gut the standards for the nation's largest early education program. NPR's Sequoia Carrillo reports.
13: The Trump administration's proposed changes to the Head Start program garnered more than 40,000 comments over the last 2 months. The administration says the move to take 133 pages of guidelines and reduce it to only a handful is meant to reduce administrative burden on Head Start centers, but advocates say the move will undermine the program's standard of care. The six-year-old anti-poverty program provides preschool and childcare along with meals and support services for qualifying families. The program serves more than 700,000 kids each year from birth to age five. The proposal now goes back to the Trump administration to reply to public comment. Sequoia Carrillo, NPR News.
8: And you're listening to NPR News. Officials in Panama say no deaths have been reported so far following two major earthquakes on Friday, but there has been significant structural damage across the entire country. Most of the damage occurred in the central provinces of Panama. The Panama Canal, though, remains operational. The U.S. has pledged $5 million in humanitarian aid. Some Chesapeake Bay oyster farmers and harvesters are getting a boost from robots, as NPR's Ari Daniel reports. An engineer at the University of Maryland is finding new uses for water robots.
14: Oyster reefs used to abound in the Chesapeake, but over-harvesting decimated their ranks. Watermen face the daunting task of knowing when and where to harvest the adults. Mechanical engineer Miao Yu says the water's so murky that the effort tends to be a stab in the dark.
15: Our goal is to transform that guesswork into precision.
14: So she and her team scanned the seabed using sonar and video footage from a raft-like surface robot and a smaller underwater robot. They then use AI to stitch the visuals together and analyze them to determine if oysters are present and alive and how big they are. They're still refining the algorithms, but use hoping the technology might one day be modified and scaled nationally. Ari Daniel, NPR News.
8: Spain scored twice in the first 14 minutes as Spain beat the U.S. women's soccer team Saturday 2-0. Spain also stopped a second-half penalty kick in the win. It was the first of two meetings between reigning World Cup champion Spain and reigning Olympic winner, the U.S. They will be playing once again on Tuesday night near Philadelphia. I'm Dale Willman, NPR News.
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0: Major funding for The Pulse is provided by a leadership gift from the Sutherland family. The Sutherlands support WHYY and its commitment to the production of programs that improve our quality of life.
1: This is The Pulse, stories about the people and places at the heart of health and science. I'm Maiken Scott. Do you have a hard time getting started on things, even when you really want to get them done?
2: Okay, so it is a Saturday morning around 10:30, and my goal for today is to do something that I've been putting off for, honestly, it's been like several years.
1: This is Pulse reporter Liz Tung.
2: And that thing is signing up for a woodworking class.
1: A woodworking class. For fun. We're not talking about doing taxes or creating an advanced medical directive, so this really shouldn't be a challenge. But for Liz, this kind of thing takes on a life of its own.
2: It would probably take me like 10 minutes, max 15 minutes. But for some reason, I just like haven't been able to make myself do it.
1: She just can't get started. Liz has ADHD, and the thing she's having a problem with is known as task initiation. It's common in people with attention deficit hyperactivity disorder.
2: So I'm going to try and do it today.
1: But the house needs cleaning, so Liz decides to tackle that first.
2: Amp myself up and get some momentum going, you know, organizing my space, clean house, clean mind.
1: I mean, you can't sign up for a woodworking class if your house is not in order. Next thing you know, it's 11 o'clock, and now Liz sees some dishes in the sink.
2: Once the dishes are done, then I will feel at peace and I'll be able to sit down in front of my computer.
1: And then she notices a stain on her shirt.
2: And weekends are when we usually do laundry, so I figured I'd just go ahead and get that done.
1: Once in the basement, Liz finds a few other things that need her attention.
2: Pouring out the dehumidifier. I'm just gonna scoop the cat litter.
1: You've probably started to notice a pattern here. The rest of the day is a whirlwind of, well, a lot of things.
2: I came upstairs to fold some clothes, and somehow I started looking at houses on Zillow. I don't even remember why. Then the washer finished, so I had to put everything in the dryer. And then when I came back upstairs, I realized that my plants are looking super droopy. So I just feel it will like literally only take Maybe 15 minutes. So I'm just going to water the plants.
3: Maybe 15 minutes. So this is me watering my plants.
2: 15 minutes. I have a horrible fungus gnat infestation in all of my plants. And I decided that I would start making some traps. We have a whole bunch of flypaper, like the sticky clear kind that you stick on the windows. I'm cutting all of this flypaper and I'm sticking it to itself, cutting them into strips. I tried making little circles out of them. Little circles. The dirt kept sticking to them. The adhesive is covered up and you can't really get the gnats to stick to it. So my next idea was to get a bunch of skewers, disposable chopsticks, making double-sided, almost like little sticky signs. Ugh, it was such a pain. I had that sticky adhesive all over my fingers, Googling like, how do you get adhesive? It was such a pain. I had that sticky adhesive all over my

0: Supposed to do at like 10:30 this morning.
1: Liz sounds exhausted, and honestly, I'm feeling exhausted just hearing about her day. This is just one of many ways ADHD manifests in people's lives. It's so much more than having trouble getting started. It's also the missed work opportunities, missed appointments, blown deadlines, sleepless nights spent cramming for an exam, the friends who are mad because they think you're flaky. We've long thought of ADHD as an issue that affects children, but it doesn't magically go away with age. It stays, but it looks different in adults. On this episode, ADHD in adults, how to spot it, how to treat it, and how to function with it. So, Liz.
0: Yes?
1: Did you ever sign up for that woodworking class?
0: No. I screwed around on Reddit for a few hours, and then I fell asleep.
1: What about the next day?
0: Well, I meant to, but I ended up giving myself an impromptu haircut and reorganizing my bathroom cabinet.
1: Okay. What about now? Are you signed up?
0: No, I'm still not signed up. I will never sign up for this class. I don't know why. It's like my kryptonite.
1: Do you want to do it?
0: Yes, I do want to do it. And that's what's so vexing about it, is like not being able to do something you actually want to do is just so frustrating.
1: Okay, so how does this affect you in other areas of your life? Because, again, this is woodworking, right? It's not life or death, but there are other things that are more serious.
0: Oh, yeah. There are way more urgent things that I have not gotten started on, or I've gotten started on and not finished. I mean, somehow I've been holding my life together, but I think it affects the financial part of my life the most. Like, I was supposed to close my Bank of America account like 3 years ago. Never did it. I have checks that I will not deposit for like 6 months until they're about to expire. So sometimes people talk about like the ADHD tax, and that is definitely a big part of my life.
1: In general, if you had to sum up how this issue with task initiation has affected your life, what would you say?
0: The best way I could put it is it sometimes makes me feel like I'm just frozen in time. You know, like with some things, it feels like you're just stuck. Like everybody else is climbing a normal staircase and you're like running up a down escalator, expending twice as much energy, but you're just staying in the same place.
1: Is task initiation the biggest way in which ADHD manifests in your life?
0: Yeah, I would say task initiation and the procrastination that goes with it, and also just the forgetfulness and time blindness. Like I know it's so funny, like intellectually, you know what you have to do, but there is something in me that makes it so difficult to translate that knowledge into action.
1: Yeah. Thank you, Liz.
0: Thanks, Mikan.
1: That's Pulse reporter Liz Tung. This is how psychologist Russell Ramsey sums up ADHD.
2: I know exactly what I need to do, but I have a hard time doing it consistently. I know I can do it, but more than enough times, I end up not doing what I need to do when I need to do it.
1: Sounds exactly like what Liz was just talking about, right? Russell has a new book out. It's called Once I Get Started, the Adult ADHD Program for Turning Your Intentions into Actions. He's been treating clients with ADHD for over 3 decades.
2: There's virtually no adult role that is protected from the potential effects of ADHD. It cuts across so many areas of life.
1: He says the name, attention deficit hyperactivity disorder, can be challenging.
2: It's not wrong or not bad. It's an accurate reflection, but it's incomplete.
1: For example, attention deficit is often misunderstood as an inability to pay attention, but
2: sometimes the attention can be spot on, but it's on a distracting task rather than the core role or behavior that somebody set out to perform. And what gets lost in this is how it manifests in day-to-day life, like poor time management, lateness, pulling all-nighters at the last minute to try to get something done for school or work, disorganization in getting to where somebody needs to go, and the emotional dysregulation, the same frustration.

0: solutions we all encounter day-to-day life tend to be more disrupting and more disruptive for adults with ADHD.
1: Tell me about how these issues then lead to a negative feedback loop in individuals where they think, oh, I am such a loser. I can never get anything done. Everybody hates me. Here I go again. I'm late again. I mean, that's the kind of feedback people often end up giving themselves.
0: But you know what? One, it often starts off with, even especially for adults with ADHD who might not have been diagnosed until adulthood, there's already been part of their lifetime spent hearing things like, you're so smart, why don't your grades reflect that? Or you always wait to the last minute, or if you didn't pull an all-nighter, this paper should have been so much better, or I never have to remind your brother about these things. So it's already been some sort of indoctrination, if you will, just the natural consequences. Then later on, including things that adults with ADHD set out to do that they want to do, they have skin in the game, but they still have a hard time getting started on it. So they're frustrated with themselves. And what I've heard many people say, they start saying, I can't trust myself to do these things. So there's also that relationship with themselves that can also generate some of these negative thought patterns.
1: Because they don't think they can get the thing done.
0: They know they can, but it's that uncertainty. I know I can do it, but it's almost like gambling in a way. Will everything break just right this time? Because sometimes people can do a great job and other people see this. And that's what's so confounding for the individual as well as the loved ones or the coworkers. We see that you can do it. And this is where the negative attributions of others comes in. You must choose not to do it, or there's some other negative attribution or potential explanation for why the person is, the phrase I use, consistently inconsistent.
1: I like that. Consistently inconsistent. So we can see glimpses of, wow, you did such a great job with this project. And then, whoa, what happened with this task here?
0: Right. As one of my colleagues said, somebody with ADHD has two good days in a row and it's held against them the rest of their life, because you can do it. And the person knows they can do it. And this is what's so insidious about it, because these small examples, this is what can interrupt a course of one's education, can interrupt with occupational status, and also getting in the way of friendships, committed relationships, other situations where there's some expectation of collaboration and reciprocity that somebody with ADHD might, not through lack of desire, but has a hard time following through on some of these reciprocal behaviors, keeping up with their chores around the house, their parenting duties, whatever it may be.
1: And I'm assuming many people who seek help have lived already many years not knowing that they had this condition. They have found workarounds. They have somehow just adapted to what's going on.
0: Yes. For somebody who is first diagnosed with ADHD in adulthood, we call that late identified. But how ADHD can get masked, one, it can just be missed, especially if somebody is maybe not hyperactive or noticeably restless. Often that's why women and young girls are missed so easily, is that they may not have as many disruptive behaviors that capture teachers and parents' eyes. But sometimes some of the protective factors can be intelligence. It can be working extra hard, you know, staying up really late, sacrificing sleep and extracurriculars to keep up with schoolwork, getting by, but squeaking by, and well-meaning parents sitting with their children with undiagnosed ADHD, helping them to get their homework done. Frankly, sometimes they have to go to sleep and go to work the next day, maybe even finishing the assignments for them, just trying to help their child get through school. So there's a lot of ways it can be missed earlier on, including some percolating issues that not until reaching college or the workplace that it really explodes, if you will, and starts causing impairments that can't be ignored anymore.
1: There is one issue that often pops up, which is referred to as time blindness. What is that?
0: Yes. What it is, it's sort of like short-sightedness in time. As one of my clients described, and I'd finished an evaluation with him, and I was describing ADHD to him, you know, with the executive function, he slapped his knee and he said, "That's it. My boss always tells me if he needs something from me in 10 minutes, I deliver it in 5. If I have 2 weeks, it takes me a month." Because now this is true of human nature. The farther in the future a goal or a task or a deadline is, the less power it has to influence us. But the thing with ADHD is that is central. It's much weaker and more difficult for adults with ADHD to initiate and sustain motivation over time towards these larger, later goals. That is one of these chronic, what some could argue, central issues with ADHD that create this performance problem. You had all this time. How could you not get it done? Or why are you still waiting till the last minute? And that's one of the answers we have. It's dispositionally more difficult to, not impossible, and with treatments it can be helpful, but to choreograph and juggle different roles in adulthood over time as we have our eyes set on these longer range payoffs and conclusions.
1: Yeah, I was thinking about when you become a parent. You know, as a mom, I feel like I'm always doing what I call backwards time math, you know, where I think about, all right, we have to be at this place by noon. So that means by 11:30, we have to be out the door. So that means by 10:30, everybody should get a shower. And by 9:30, we must have breakfast. So, and I'm not just doing that for my family, but I'm also carrying the clock for my own projects and for whatever other deadlines that are coming up. And if you're not good at that, whew, your life is going to be really rough.
0: You nailed it right there. And again, it's not lack of knowledge, but even going back to, and this is where it's known as working memory, this is the our sort of short-term memory, things we hold in mind that help us organize ourselves and, you know, behaviorally and pace ourselves and choreograph ourselves. It's what allows us to do math in our head. We hold it in mind as we do the calculation. But with each of those elements that you described, if somebody's bad at remembering or calculating, well, how long does the bath actually take? And how long does it take to drive somewhere? And also discounting all the information, what time is it? And will I find parking at this time of day, or what is traffic like for this? Now, this is general human nature. It's what's called the planning fallacy. Things always take longer than we think they will. But if we're not able to hold on to and calculate these variables, or another thing I'll hear from people is, okay, I have 2 minutes before I have to leave, but I have time. I can do one more thing, and then one more thing turns into two things, and that's where that sieve of working memory, it falls out or loses track of time, and then the person was on time, but now they end up being late and finding parking and whatever, and the elevator. It's these little things add up into big problems, including what I've heard from clients: missing job interviews, missing final exams, a whole host of other things, or just being late for things that they can't undo. And that's the impairment of ADHD.
1: If you're procrastinating, and then maybe you're doing something that feels like relaxation, like you're watching a show instead of engaging with a task, but it's not relaxing because the whole time you're feeling guilty.
0: Right. It's the undone task is following you around like a cloud. William James, the father of American psychology, said, "Nothing is so fatiguing as the eternal hanging on of an uncompleted task."
1: When we're trying to diagnose ADHD in adults, are there brain differences that can be observed, or is this more a checklist?
0: As it is now, it's a checklist. There are brain regions that are implicated. Generally, the prefrontal cortex is where the self-regulation capacities, they're part of our human factory settings and generally in networks in the prefrontal cortex, the youngest part of the brain from an evolutionary standpoint. There are some other networks, it interacts with the emotional network, but not where we can reliably take a brain scan and say, this is ADHD, this is not, because, you know, there's a lot of variability and, you know, ADHD is a complex condition. So as it is now, it's more about the observable behaviors and these areas of difficulties. Going back to these executive functions, that's usually the language of the problems that lead people to come in saying, you know what, I think this is ADHD. I've waited long enough. I need to verify if that's what it is. And if it is, what can I do about it?
1: Russell says there's a lot people can do about ADHD, including medications.
0: So they can be very helpful in reducing the symptoms of ADHD. And for some people, I mean, their medications, they're important, they're potent, but you know, for people who respond well, they can be like finding the right corrective lens prescription. What I've heard clients describe to me, it buys me time. I notice the distractions, but I don't get pulled away. I'm able to stay focused or read the chapter or, you know, get started earlier on things or hold back on saying the thing that, oh, I'm really glad I didn't say that in this situation, the impulse control. So for some people, medications are all they need. But one of the things is, in terms of attention or whatnot, it doesn't magically imbue you with the, for a college student to work on that Beowulf essay or to do other things that you set out to do to work on taxes. So it's an improvement, but sometimes this is where the executive functioning behaviors, the procrastination, the disorganization, the time blindness, don't always 100% improve just with medications alone.
1: One of the big tools that seems to work for people with ADHD is CBT or cognitive behavioral therapy. How does it work in this setting? Because it has to be specifically adapted for clients with ADHD.
0: Correct. The cognitive and cognitive behavioral therapy looks at how thinking affects you. Now, you don't think yourself into having ADHD, but you mentioned earlier some of the negative thoughts that people can develop, which have downstream effects on follow through on what people want to do. So part of the adaptation of cognitive behavioral therapy is a focus on how do you implement all these coping skills that you know work. There are no trade secrets, but using a planner, pre-populating it with all your appointments, reviewing it each day, using it to add other things in, to track your different roles and responsibilities at work, at home, all the stuff that maybe somebody without ADHD who also uses these tools but can get away a little more with holding them in their mind for a while until they're able to jot them down. So it's these this externalization of information and other of these self-regulatory, you know, what are called the executive function workarounds, consistently employing them, and as importantly, getting back on track once you invariably slip up, which we all do. We're humans doing human things with human brains. But these organizational executive functioning skills are how, even more specifically, CBT is adapted for adult ADHD.
1: I asked Russell to explain how CBT or cognitive behavioral therapy can help people get past the task initiation problems when they just cannot get started on things. He says it begins with a simple question.
0: What is it you're exactly not doing? Because sometimes that gets lost. A student might have three assignments and they say, well, I've got to do homework. But three assignments is three separate tasks and they would get lost orbiting around the three.
1: He says from there, break down the work into parts.
0: And so the first step is making it a fair fight. Let's just choose one assignment here. And then also in terms of motivation, why do you want to get it done?
1: He says slowing down and making the work manageable helps people get over the discomfort.
0: What we sometimes call the ugh feeling, like I don't feel like doing this, but engaging with it enough helps getting out of your head and into the task.
1: What are some success stories that you've seen with proper treatment and people being able to change things in their lives?
0: Yeah, I mean, one of the ones I always bring up because it's accurate and funny, you know, somebody came in and was talking about, you know, oh, this is helping me so much. Well, how do you know? Well, my car got towed. And it's like, what? Well, I forgot to move it across the street. It got booted or towed. Okay, I'm still waiting to hear how this helped. It's like, well, had I not renewed my license and registration, I wouldn't have been able to get my car out. Other things are people who might have questioned their status at work, but they start following through better and actually sharing some of their innovative ideas. And not only, okay, I'm secure in my job, they actually became, you know, somewhat of a star because they could see things differently. And they were all of a sudden sought out for help. But also a lot of times people go, I'm just less stressed. I'm more confident. I can do things. I can get them done. I have more balance in my life. I have more downtime.
1: That's psychologist Russell Ramsey. His latest book is Once I Get Started, the Adult ADHD Program for Turning Your Intentions into Actions. Okay, now, do you want to sign up for the woodworking class? We could do it right now.
2: We could do it right now.
1: Do you have your credit card saved on the computer?
2: I don't.
1: Oh.
2: Okay, see, I did all this research. I made this list of all of these woodworking classes.
1: But now you can't find it.
2: Now I can't find it. Oh, wait. Woodworking and bike classes.
1: There you go. All right.
2: You know what, though? I think I better do some more research. Because it was so long ago that I did this research, that I feel like if I just sign up for one, then it might be the wrong one. And then I'll be like, oh, why? Fear of regret. I think that is a big obstacle.
1: So the wrong woodworking.
2: Okay.
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4: 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In traffic this weekend, the eastbound Loop 101 Awa Fria Freeway is closed between 75th and 51st Avenues, and the eastbound Loop 202 Santan Freeway is closed between Arizona Avenue and Gilbert Road until 5 a.m. Monday. It's 9:33.
1: This is The Pulse. I'm Mike and Scott. We're talking about ADHD in adults. Diagnoses have been increasing in that population in recent years, and that includes people who are in their 50s, 60s, and beyond. For older people with ADHD, a diagnosis can offer some clarity, maybe explain behaviors and issues that didn't make sense before. It can also bring on some regrets around what life could have been like if they had known sooner. Alan Yu has more.
8: Growing up, Jamie Shapiro was often disappointed with her mother.
9: I saw my mom quitting jobs frequently. She didn't complete school.
8: And Jamie's issues with her mother did not stop as she got older.
9: The clutter in her house actually was so bad that I ended up having to move out of her house. I had moved in when I graduated from college, and eventually I had to move out.
8: When Jamie was 30, she was pregnant with her first child and attended a family wedding with her mother. They got into an argument. Jamie doesn't even remember what it was about, but she remembers what she said.
9: I got really mad at my mom, and in the middle of it, in front of everybody, I just yelled, "You're pathetic."
10: She said, "You're pathetic." But I mean, with such anger.
8: That's Jamie's mother, Vicky Armel.
10: It was just like somebody had slapped me in the face from my own child. And in a room full of people that we knew. It really hurt, but it was just such an inappropriate thing to say to your mother.
8: Vicky says Jamie was mad at her in the moment because she did not want to walk around and socialize with the other wedding guests. But it went a lot deeper than that. Over the years, Vicky says she's had a strained relationship with Jamie. Then, about 10 years ago, their relationship started to change. Jamie's oldest child, who was 14 at the time, asked to get tested for ADHD. Jamie was skeptical, but took her child to a specialist.
9: As the psychiatrist was asking questions, I looked at him and I said, I'm answering more yeses for me. Do I have ADHD? And both my child and I walked out with a diagnosis. I was 45.
8: The diagnosis made Jamie realize that some of her behavior is connected to ADHD. She sometimes can't think of words or loses her train of thought and struggles to deal with negative feedback. She also learned that ADHD can run in families and started to suspect that her mother, Vicky, also has ADHD. Vicky was diagnosed 2 years ago at age 77. Jamie says the diagnosis has made her see her mother in a completely new light.
9: And now I realize that it wasn't that she was pathetic. It wasn't that she kept quitting things. It was not that she was not motivated or lazy. It was that she had a brain that was wired differently. And now we have an understanding of each other. And it's really funny. She came to visit me shortly after we realized she had ADHD. And I was in my kitchen and I was leaving all my cabinets open. And she said, oh, I do that. And then she, you know, left her hearing aids one day, and old me would have gotten mad at her. Like, how could you forget your hearing aids? Or how could you forget to charge your phone? But now I understand, you know, she is impacted by ADHD and it was never treated or caught.
10: Once Jamie realized that I had ADHD also, she just started treating me differently. She realized that all these years she had been punishing me because I wasn't the mother she thought I should be. Told me I was a terrible mother. And, you know, I was doing my best, what I knew. I mean, she was one and only child I raised. And so you do the best you can with what you have and what you know.
8: And now Vicky says they all get along a lot better.
10: We can talk. We can laugh, and the few disagreements that we have are nothing like they used to be. She was here for my birthday in January. We had a wonderful time together. I mean, it was really, really special. And that's all I ever wanted, was that kind of relationship with her. And to have it finally was just sheer joy. I mean, I enjoyed every minute of it, and she did too.
8: Jamie started a podcast called Grandma Has ADHD. She and Vicky wrote a book together called This Explains So Much, Understanding Undiagnosed ADHD. An ADHD diagnosis can offer explanations for recurring problems, challenging habits. It can also put someone's life in perspective.
11: It's like you got your ADHD lenses now, that you see things in a different way. You see the past, you see the future.
8: Susan Richardson was diagnosed 6 years ago when she was 63. She wishes she had known sooner.
11: You're sort of sad because you think you've lost all those years. Yeah, I mean, you have. But now you see things differently. You see things clearly. You see who you are. So you get to live the way you're supposed to for the first time.
8: She says that had she gotten her diagnosis when she was younger, she would have written more poetry, which she now enjoys, and not have struggled so much to live up to societal standards at the time.
11: The standard of being this great wife and mother with a beautiful house and wonderful meals and everything washed and put away, that doesn't happen so much with me.
8: ADHD in older people like Susan and Vicky often goes unnoticed, says clinical psychologist Kathleen Nadeau. She has specialized in ADHD for more than 40 years.
3: In many cases, it is just ignorance on the part of the medical community.
8: The issue is that the symptoms of ADHD can be similar to signs of aging. So she says some medical providers just write off things like memory problems as people getting older or having dementia.
3: And I am now in touch with a gentleman in his 70s who is desperately seeking treatment for ADHD and has been told adamantly by his physician that, quote, ADHD doesn't exist after age 65.
8: She says what makes matters worse is that people with ADHD can benefit from something that gives their lives structure and creates routines like work or school. And that routine and structure in turn is important to having an active social life and avoiding isolation. Kathleen says all of that takes more work once you're retired.
3: There's no workplace where you're automatically having lunch with people, interacting with people. You're not raising children any longer if you're a parent, because that puts you automatically in touch with lots of activities that your children are engaged in. And so it requires a lot of planning and initiative to have a social life. You have to look for groups that exist. You have to join them. You have to make plans. You have to remember that you made the plans and show up on time. A lot of having a robust social life requires planning and organization, which is exactly what many people with ADHD don't have.
8: Kathleen says the consequences of untreated ADHD can be dire. For instance, some untreated patients self-medicate with nicotine, which acts as a stimulant. She hopes more medical providers will learn how to recognize ADHD symptoms in their older patients, to spot the difference between aging and ADHD, and to help them lead their best lives.
1: That story was reported by Alan Yu. Coming up, we'll talk about an aspect of ADHD that is getting more attention, intense emotional sensitivity.
12: She's like, Sasha, you cry all the time. You cry all the time. She's like, you will absolutely burn out if you do this as a career choice.
1: That's next on The Pulse.
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4: 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We are expecting some showers in the Phoenix area this evening. Otherwise, it'll be a low of 74 degrees. Tomorrow, more showers are expected with a high near 86 degrees. It's 9:44.
1: This is The Pulse. I'm Mike and Scott. We're talking about ADHD in adults. Psychiatrist Sasha Hamdani was diagnosed with ADHD when she was in fourth grade, and she says it affects how deeply she feels emotions and how she's able to navigate them, like the time she gave a TEDx talk in 2024.
16: In 2020, I had a baby. 2 days later,
1: the talk was about hacking your brain for better focus. Everything was going well. The audience was clearly enjoying it. Then Sasha talked about making quick word associations.
16: Handprint, fingerprint, criminal, smooth criminal, Michael Jackson, moon.
1: Sasha tried to moonwalk.
16: Moonwalk. And I tripped on the rug.
1: a tiny stumble. She recovered immediately and even made a joke about it.
16: Can you guys imagine if I had fallen there? I would have had to explain to everybody that I fell while attempting to moonwalk during a TED Talk.
1: Nothing to stress over, right?
12: But I was so embarrassed that I don't remember the latter half of my talk.
1: She does remember what happened after she left the stage.
12: I was just so dysregulated and nervous and scared and anxious and embarrassed.
1: She told herself the entire presentation didn't make any sense. She would soon be a joke, ridiculed by everybody. She ran to meet her husband in the lobby.
12: And when I finally saw him, he gave me a big hug. And in that hug, I realized he was sweating, like a lot. He was sweating a lot. So I asked him, I was like, why are you sweating? And he's like, I don't know. I guess I was just nervous for you. And to me, the way that that hit my ear was validation that I had failed, that it was embarrassing, that I shouldn't have a medical career anymore. It was just, it validated every fear that was floating around in my head. And I was so sensitive to it.
1: This kind of emotional spiral was not a one-off for her. Sasha has always known that she is more sensitive than other people. It's how she ended up becoming a psychiatrist. Her first plan during med school was to train in pediatric intensive care, but she needed a letter of recommendation.
12: I walked to the door of my attending, and she stopped me at the door, and she was like, I really hope you're not coming in here for a letter. I was like, oh my God, what? I'm like holding my letter of recommendation template and all the information in my dumb little binder, and I didn't say anything. And, you know, she continued and she's like, Sasha, you cry all the time. You cry all the time. She's like, you will absolutely burn out if you do this as a career choice. And, you know, when I was thinking about it, I mean, she was absolutely right. I cry like when I was telling a story about a patient, like in front of them, like my eyes would be welling up. I'd be talking to a family and I'd feel like crying. I'd have to excuse myself. So she was right. I mean, I kind of wish she had been nicer about it, but she was correct. I would have burnt out, and that wasn't an environment that was suitable for me. So when I ran back to my car and had obviously started crying in that process, I started thinking about, like, what specialty can I cry in? And that's how I ended up in psychiatry.
1: She writes about the connection between emotional sensitivity and ADHD in her new book, which is called Too Sensitive. She says what she and others with ADHD are really experiencing is called rejection-sensitive dysphoria, or RSD.
12: So rejection-sensitive dysphoria is this very real, emotional, robust response. Sometimes it can be physical, but most of the time, emotional response to real or perceived rejection or criticism or disappointing someone. So basically, it can be real rejection or criticism, or it can just be this threat or fear of rejection or criticism that sets off this neurobiological cascade.
1: And why do you think it's connected? Like, what part of the brain science or neuroscience makes sense here?
12: Yeah, I think that's a really interestingly phrased question, because I think if you go back, it all stems from wiring. So when you're looking at highly emotionally sensitive people, and you see a lot of this wiring that's present in people with ADHD, there's a couple of areas that you really focus on. And the first one is the amygdala. And the amygdala is this tiny almond-shaped structure deep in the brain, and that is your emotional threat detector. So it's the thing that really signals, like, is this dangerous? Is this not? For people who are highly emotionally sensitive, this area of the brain is hyper-responsive, hyperactive. The second part of the brain that you have to talk about is the prefrontal cortex, directly under your forehead. And that is in charge of decision-making and processing and judgment. This area is under-responsive. And then to make matters worse, the connection between the two is weak. So now you have this highly responsive emotional side that's telling you things are dangerous and urgent and that you need to respond to them. And then, you know, the logical side is out to lunch. And so in those situations, the emotional side overwhelms the logical side many times.
1: In the book, Sasha describes steps people can take to navigate this sensitivity. The first part is about awareness.
12: If you can recognize, you know what, I feel things quickly, I feel things deeply, I feel things for a long time, then there's a tremendous amount of work you've already done because you've figured out, okay, neurologically, I process emotions differently. I think that's a huge first step because it does get rid of a lot of shame and guilt. And then it becomes, how can I recognize these patterns? And how can I recognize when I can intervene? And then if you can figure that out, then the tools you use, you've heard all of the tools before. And I think that's by design. I mean, none of it is new. They're tools that have worked and they're research backed and that you've probably been told. But the problem is that I, when someone has told me like in the middle of emotional spiral, they're just like, take a deep breath. And you're just like, I don't know how. I don't remember how to breathe. So I think it's more about once you have that understanding of why is this working in my brain and how can I apply it, you're able to pull these out of your toolbox. So some of my favorite ones are, yeah, deep breathing, if that's a possibility. But I was never, even as a psychiatrist, I don't think I was ever taught how to deep breathe. So this is nice because it introduces, you know, different formats of how you get that deep breath in. One of them is something called cyclic sighing, which is where you take a deep inhale through your nose. And when you're right at the top of the inhale, you take another sharp little inhale through your nose and then a long exhale through your mouth, longer than your inhale process. And
1: I'm doing that now.
12: I know. The thing is, what I tell people is try it one time, because what it's going to do is it's going to activate that parasympathetic system and it's going to tell your amygdala, like, you don't need to spin so much. We're okay. Things are fine. And it's actually going to slow down that spinning, which is a huge, huge, huge asset. And it's an incredibly useful tool. But sometimes, I will be totally honest with you, I don't want to breathe. I don't remember how to breathe. That's not something that's top of mind. I'm very restless and agitated. And so sometimes I want to lean into that. So if I'm pacing or if I'm fidgeting or if I'm feeling really physically anxious, then I lean into the movement of it all. Like sometimes I'm just feeling extremely agitated and I'll do squats or I'll do the stairs or I'll, you know, everybody's like, take a walk. I'll walk around a building. Because what you're doing is you're trying to push oxygenated glucose up into your frontal lobe so your frontal lobe can override that emotional response and start processing logically.
1: It kind of sounds like in that moment, it is helpful to look at your body and mind more as a machine and to think like, okay, how can I get the machine to run normally again, right?
12: Yeah.
1: It's sort of like you're zooming out a bit and looking at the machine and thinking, okay.
12: I know, but like what a skill set that is, because I think when people are in these emotional spirals, I know for me, it's hard to remove myself from the situation because you feel so overwhelmed in the minute. And, you know, I've gone through this hundreds, thousands of times. And every time, you know, prior to actually localizing and figuring out skills and removing some of that shame and guilt that came from feeling like the only person who felt that way, but I would have these moments and my brain would be telling me like, I'm going to feel like this forever. This will never get better. And so you feel very trapped in that moment.
1: And sometimes when I'm very, very upset and I'm sort of like in a state,
12: yeah,
1: I also don't want to calm down. There's something about it where I'm just like, I'm going all in. And I don't know if that's the adrenaline rush or what it is, but if somebody says to me in that moment, like, calm down, it's okay, it's okay.
12: God.
1: I'm like, no.
12: No.
1: And I just want to stay there. I want to, but some part of me is like, I feel like I need to complete the cycle, which is crazy, but it almost feels like I need to just go through this whole thing.
12: I need to go through the steps. I don't think that's crazy at all. And I sometimes it's, you know, when you're in the middle of this emotional spiral, because I would say I'm extremely emotionally sensitive. And I think my husband is not. He's, you know, he is so emotionally intelligent, but he's not hypersensitive to certain things like I am. Like he doesn't pick up on tone, he doesn't pick up on body language change, like those things, they're not even part of his radar. So sometimes when he's trying to, and it was definitely worse shortly after we got married because we were still trying to figure out how to make that work. But in that process, I think, you know, when there would be situations where he felt like he was being helpful, you know, he would say things like, it's not that big of a deal. Like, it's okay, just calm down. to me, it would make things infinitely worse because what I want in that moment is to feel seen and to feel validated that this isn't all in my head. And so that felt very invalidating to me. And so I felt like I have to go through this whole process because no one else understands what I'm going through. And it just makes it worse.
1: Has your sensitivity been an asset to you in other ways? I know it can be really hard to deal with, but is it helpful?
12: Oh, I think so. And the reason for that is like I've seen my dad and he was so emotionally sensitive and I see it in myself too. And now I see it in my children. And I think that emotional sensitivity can be a beautiful asset. I think it gives you this incredible well of empathy. I think it makes you more about the human condition. Personally, I feel like it's made me a better physician and parent and friend and daughter and person in general. I think it also is such a beautiful thing in terms of creativity because if you feel things deeply, you can express things deeply. And so you see it in so much in artists and musicians and people who are able to express these things from deep wells of human emotion. I think it comes across very beautifully.
1: If you could go back to the end of your TED Talk and sort of think about the tools that you talk to your patients about, your clients, what would you tell yourself to do in that moment?
12: So would this be after I hugged my husband?
1: Yes.
12: Okay. Post-hug, I probably would have, and he's good at this, I would have vocalized what's happening. I would have said, hey, David, I don't even know how to put this into words right now, but something about this interaction, because I didn't really understand what was triggering me in that moment, but something about this interaction is making me so scared and so anxious. Let's just breathe for a second and let's go stand off to the side for just one hot second. And then like we probably would have done some breathing. And then within a couple of minutes, I probably would have been more able to talk about it. So I think that's what I should have done. I should have taken a deep breath. I should have kind of separated myself instead of standing in the middle of that lobby because then I was getting really anxious that people are going to start coming out and they're going to see me like this. And that made me more frantic. I should have just kind of separated myself. And then I should have delayed my response and delayed that kind of time because if I had thought about it without spinning out of control, 15 minutes later, I'm sure I would have thought about it much differently.
1: Sasha Hamdani is a psychiatrist, and her new book is Too Sensitive: Rejection, Resilience, and the Science of Feeling Deeply. That's our show for this week. The Pulse is a production of WHYY in Philadelphia. You can find us wherever you get your podcasts. 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Our health and science reporters are Alan Yu and Liz Tong. Charlie Kyer is our engineer. Our producers are Nicole Curry and Lindsay Lazarski. I'm Mike and Scott. Thank you for listening.
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18: I'm Lee C. Camp, and this is No Small Endeavor, exploring what it means to live a good life. Perhaps you've seen the sign, white lettering, reclaimed wood, reading Live, Laugh, Love. My guest today is the historian Kristen Cobus-DeMay, and she can tell you exactly where that sign came from and what it may be quietly asserting.
19: God blesses those who are obedient with success. Therefore, those who have money and who have power clearly did something right. Everybody else, well, you only have yourself to blame.
18: Kristen's new book is Live, Laugh, Love, The Secret History of White Christian Women and the World They Made.
19: Like it or not, these ideologies and the people that I trace in this book have profoundly shaped this country and probably profoundly shaped some of the ideas that you hold, whether you realize it or not.
18: All coming right up.
20: Live from NPR News, I'm Dale Willman. President Trump says Ukraine should find a new leader. As NPR's Bill Chappell reports, Trump spoke after Volodymyr Zelensky criticized Trump's plan to buy diesel from Russia.
21: On Friday night, President Zelensky said President Trump's deal to buy diesel will fuel Russia's war effort against Ukraine. Trump fired back at Zelensky on Saturday, saying of Ukraine, quote, "I suggest they get a new leader who can make a deal," end quote. Zelensky wasn't the only person to be stunned when Trump said the U.S. would buy diesel from Russia. Just a few weeks ago, Trump signed a broad sanctions law against Russia. One of its goals was to clamp down on the country's energy revenue. The new diesel deal is seen as an attempt to ease high U.S. fuel costs, with midterm elections looming next month. Bill Chappell, NPR News.
20: While cleanup continues in Alabama and the Florida Panhandle, other parts of the Gulf Coast are quickly returning to normal after Hurricane Isaias passed by. Elise Katrine Gregg of the Gulf State Newsrooms and Mississippi Public Broadcasting reports from the coasts.
22: After Hurricane Isaias made landfall near Destin, Florida, Mississippi's coast has been fairly serene. Some roads were impassable on Friday night, but had been cleared by Saturday morning. Coastal flood advisories were in place for much of the weekend. Thousands of people are in town for Cruising the Coast, a week-long event that includes car shows and auctions. Susan Tisdale made the 10-hour trip from South Carolina, getting in on Thursday night. She says Friday was pretty quiet.
23: It was windy, but other than that, we got very little rain or anything. Now, back at home, we're getting lots of rain and some wind, but we need it.
22: Emergency management officials are reporting minimal damage, with some counties already done with cleanup. For NPR News, I'm Elise Katrine Gregg in Gulfport, Mississippi.
20: Hurricane Simon is expected to hit Mexico's west central coast as early as Sunday. The storm is now a Category 4 hurricane, with sustained winds reaching as high as 150 miles an hour. Forecasters say Simon will unleash 10 to 20 inches of rain in many areas, with some locations receiving as much as 30 inches of rain. Life-threatening flooding and landslides are expected in some areas, particularly in areas with steep landscapes. Police in Erie, Pennsylvania are investigating a mass shooting late Saturday night that killed 8 people after a gunman opened fire at a local residence. Authorities say the shooter is also dead. Erie Police Chief Rick Laura described what officers discovered.
24: This is one of the most difficult and heartbreaking scenes our officers and investigators have ever encountered. The loss of life is devastating, and the circumstances we are working through are deeply disturbing. At this time, we can confirm that the suspect is deceased. Based on the information currently available to us, there is no ongoing threat to the public.
20: So far, there's been no motive for the shooting. You're listening to NPR News. Krista Pike, who survived a botched execution in Tennessee, has been discharged from the hospital and is back in prison. NPR's Shondalise Duster has more.
25: Attorneys for death row inmate Krista Pike said Saturday that she has been discharged from a hospital and returned to Deborah K. Johnson Rehabilitation Center in Tennessee. Pike had been hospitalized after she received and survived 2 lethal doses of the sedative pentobarbital. Her attorney said in a statement that she is receiving medical care at the prison and that they are tracking her recovery. The statement said Pike is, quote, "grateful to the first responders and her medical team for their care in these extraordinary circumstances." Shondalise Duster, NPR News.
20: Pope Leo XIV has declared capital punishment inadmissible, responding to plans by the U.S. to live stream an execution by firing squad. He quoted the church's position on capital punishment, saying that the death penalty attacks the inherent dignity of a human being. Nidal Malik Hassan is scheduled to be executed at Fort Hood on December 3rd. He was convicted of killing 13 people and wounding 32 others during an attack at the base. Dwight Phillips Jr. ran for 120 yards as number 2 Georgia slipped past number 6 Alabama Saturday night 20-17. Gunnar Stockton accounted for both of Georgia's touchdowns. Texas quarterback Arch Manning threw 2 interceptions as the number 1 Longhorns fell to unranked Oklahoma 27-24. Number 3 Notre Dame beat Stanford 58-7, while number 5 Ohio State beat Maryland 45-16. And Puget Sound beat Pacific Lutheran 23-13. I'm Dale Willman, NPR News.
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18: I'm Lisi Camp. This is No Small Endeavor, exploring what it means to live a good life. In 1875, a woman named Hannah Whittle Smith published a book called The Christian's Secret of a Happy Life. The title, obviously not modest, neither was it a metaphor. She believed she had found an actual formula.
19: Christianity begins with an act of the will, belief, and it's an act of total submission. You totally submit your will to the divine will, and that opens up channels of spiritual power. It's a formula. You do this, it's going to happen. And when that spiritual power then flows through you through total submission, you will be blessed with holiness, perfectionism, sanctification, and importantly, with happiness.
18: Submit completely and holiness and happiness will follow. The book became one of the best-selling religious works of the 19th century, but the life that Hannah Whittle Smith lived raises some questions about this formula.
19: Her life is absolutely disastrous in so many ways. Her beautiful children die tragic deaths. Her husband, who is also a holiness preacher, cheats on her, and she just has no use for him and for men in general by the end of her life. She struggles with health issues later in her life. One of her daughters marries the famous atheist, Bertrand Russell. He has no respect for her, and she has little respect for him, right? So her life does not look like the ideal that she held up.
18: So what do you do? You've staked everything on a promise, and the promise has not materialized.
19: Some people double down, become more legalistic. Some people abandon their faith entirely. Hannah did something interesting, and this is also a theme that we see come up over and over again. She knew she was not happy. And so what she did, rather than abandon her theology, she redefined happiness. Happiness itself was not a feeling. Happiness itself was an act of the will. You will yourself to be happy. And she conceded this was not very satisfying, but it's all she could come up with at the end of her life.
18: Here is how Hannah Whittle Smith put it near the end. "It does seem an odd sort of thing to do," she said, "to become satisfied by saying one is satisfied when one is not. But what else can we do? I choose to be content." Hannah Whittle Smith's formula did not die with her. It became, according to my guest today, the operating system of an American subculture, one you can now buy at Target. I first spoke with Kristen Cobus DeMay back in 2021 after the release of her New York Times bestseller, Jesus and John Wayne, which explored the rise of Christian nationalism and helped make her one of the country's most prominent public intellectuals on religion and politics. Now she's back with a new book, and she's turning her attention from evangelical manhood to the pastel-tinted world of white Christian femininity.
19: When I say it in front of rooms of women, everybody laughs and knows exactly what's in it and what it's about. And then those outside of those cultural spaces, clueless. I literally had men, scholars of American religion, down to the wire telling me, "You got to choose a different title. Those words mean nothing." Live, Laugh, Love is simply an attempt to make sense of the cultural world inhabited by millions of white Christian women, a world shaped primarily by the things they consume, by Christian radio, Christian romance novels, and home decor.
18: The Christian consumer market's big business in the U.S. Though exact numbers are hard to find, the Association of American Publishers reported $2.2 billion in religious book sales in 2025. That's before you count music, gifts, or wall signs that say things like live, laugh, and love. Kristen's argument is that if you want to understand how American Christian women have actually been formed, you should spend less time in the seminaries and more time in the gift aisle.
19: In many religious spaces, women are not elevated to positions of institutional power. Women are kept out of seminaries. Women are not pastors or seminary professors as men are, but women consume vast quantities of essentially spiritual formation, products that shape them spiritually, objects that women are bringing into their homes that they put on their wall as daily reminders of their values.
18: Kristen exposits how Hannah Whittle Smith's holiness theology had a secular twin, a movement called New Thought. New Thought ran on a parallel track and arrived at nearly the same conclusion, but by a different road, that the mind, correctly disciplined, determines the shape of a life. By the early 20th century, the boundary between the two had all but dissolved, and the result is the philosophy most of us would recognize today under the name positive thinking. In both versions, doubt is thought as the philosophy most of us would recognize today under the name positive thinking.

0: Kristen DeMay, welcome back to No Small Endeavor.
1: Thank you so much for having me.
0: Yes, lovely to see you. Congratulations on the new book.
1: Thank you.
0: Live, Laugh, Love. So I was thinking about your title, of course, the wall art that you're playing off of, but I suppose it's the synecdoche, right? It's sort of the grammatical term for people will speak of 50 head of cattle, and they don't mean the heads, they mean something all that it represents, right? Give us kind of an overview of what are some of those cultural values you see embedded in that.
1: Right off the bat, I knew that I was looking at Christianity, evangelicalism, but I knew that this project was going to go beyond that. I knew it would go into charismatic spaces, prosperity gospel spaces, also that Mormon women played an important role. And beyond that, to the secular philosophy of positive thinking. When you think of this white Christian women's culture, positivity, or sometimes people will say toxic positivity, is really present in these spaces. So as a historian, I wanted to figure out, where did these ideologies come from? And then what is their payoff? How does that position women in terms of shaping their politics, their economics? How does it make women align with, even though they don't realize they're doing it, for example, with free market capitalism, anti-New Deal liberalism, individualism, the idea that God blesses those who are obedient with success. Therefore, those who have money and who have power clearly did something right. Everybody else, well, you only have yourself to blame. You have to try harder, be more obedient, and good things will come to you.
0: You say at one point in the introduction, to understand American religion, then we should look beyond denominational seminaries and theological treatises and read Christian romance novels instead. Why is it that you have this kind of sense that informal catechesis, fiction, consumerism, homesthetics, maybe disciples people, if we want to use that language, more deeply than formal church dogma or formal church catechesis?
1: So I'm a cultural historian, but as a historian of women as well, I think that this just makes all kinds of sense. And these products and the values embedded in them can be so powerful precisely because often we don't take them seriously. You're just reading a Christian romance novel for fun. In fact, many women also read them as devotionals, spiritual direction, right? But we don't necessarily think of them as that way. They're light, they're fluffy, they're entertainment, but cumulatively, they end up really shaping people's understanding of God, of society, and of themselves.
0: Now, I can imagine someone, when thinking, to use the old trope from virtue traditions, right, that virtue is its own reward, that there is a sort of happiness that comes from learning to live in certain ways that we deem to be healthy and good. Or, you know, Aristotle, courage, prudence, temperance, and justice, you're not going to be happy unless you have these kind of practices in your life. And if you do, then you at least make space for flourishing or eudaimonia. In your mind, what's the difference between what Hannah Whitall Smith is doing versus what a virtue tradition might inculcate?
1: Oh, yeah. And I should say that these traditions that I'm kind of explicating here, just because I'm holding them up for examination does not necessarily mean that I think that they're all wrong. But the idea that you can achieve a kind of moral perfection and that you should then expect that blessings will follow. The problem with that is, first of all, as a Calvinist, I'll say that's an unrealistic ideal. And it can, when taken to extremes and in the hands of powerful people, it can become a dangerous ideal, right? I'm the good one. I'm the one who is righteous. I am the one with a special connection to God. And everybody who challenges me is clearly against God because my will and God's will are so closely aligned, right? I think you can see where that can go. But then there's also just real life. Real life happens. And this certainly was the case for Hannah Whitall Smith. So then the question is, when you have these promises, you try to obey, you try to do all the things right, what happens when the promises don't happen?
0: You quote her as at one point saying, "It does seem an odd sort of thing to do, to become satisfied by saying one is satisfied when one is not. But what else can we do? I choose to be content." Which is, just feels like such a tragic, painful admission, right?
1: Yeah.
0: At one level, it feels tragic and just dishonest. And then on the other side, it's like her question, "But what else is one to do?" seems somewhat true, right? It's almost like here she's being a stoic, right? She's saying, look, I can't do anything about this, so I might as well accept that, okay, I'm going to be as content as I can in the given context. But I wonder if the problem in my mind would be that there's a sort of denial of acknowledging what is true, namely that I am in the midst of all this grief and I am in the midst of all this pain, and not allowing space for honest lamentation. Thoughts on that?
1: Oh, very much so. And again, this is a thread that I trace through the book. And I think one of the places where this comes out most

profoundly is in the story of Sarah Bessie, somebody who rose to prominence in evangelical spaces in the 2000s by blogging. And I interviewed her at length. And she had a very poignant story where she grew up in charismatic spaces inspired by Latter Rain teachings, attended Oral Roberts University, was all in, and then experienced a miscarriage and discovered that her entire theological system had no place for grief, for tragedy. And it wasn't until she stumbled into an Episcopal church on Ash Wednesday. She had never heard of Ash Wednesday, didn't know what it was, and realized that there could be a Christian theology of suffering for the grievers. And that didn't mean that you did something wrong. It just meant that you were human and that God was there in your sadness and in your suffering. And it wasn't that you had somehow messed up and needed to get your act together. And that was profoundly moving for her and completely reoriented her theology from that point going forward.

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Coming up, Kristen and I discuss how positive thinking can become a mechanism of control, the surprising ties between American evangelicalism and multi-level marketing, and how a theology championed by a feminist came to demand women's submission to men.

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So much competes for our attention these days. 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

0: Welcome back to No Small Endeavor, exploring what it means to live a good life. I'm Lee C. Camp. If you're just joining us, our guest today is New York Times bestselling author Kristen Cobus DeMay. We're discussing her most recent book, Live, Laugh, Love, The Secret History of White Christian Women and the World They Made. Imagine somebody listening to this conversation from outside the Christian tradition and find what you just said so curious, in the sense that they could say the whole Christian tradition is founded upon the one you all call the Son of God being crucified. Isn't suffering somehow at the center of all of this? How does that kind of centrality of that piece of the tradition, how does it get compartmentalized so that it is thus irrelevant to one's own experiences or contemporary moments of suffering and tragedy?
1: That's such an insightful question because, yeah, the suffering of Christ really is not a focus of this theology at all. It is rather Jesus is a source of immense power. And in fact, the rise of holiness theology corresponds to a huge uptick in emphasis on the Holy Spirit. So it's the Holy Spirit that they're most interested in, not God the Father, not even Jesus so much, although Jesus is important for justification, right? So Jesus' death on the cross, important for that stage. But now we're interested in sanctification, in how to live a holy life. Now, this has always been a question for Christians because there's promises in the Bible and there's verses in the Bible that tell you to be perfect. And then people go about their lives and they fail over and over and over again. And so holiness theology was essentially a new formula that promised this will not fail. You're guaranteed to succeed. And the Holy Spirit is key here. The Holy Spirit is the source of spiritual power. The problem with Christians before is they didn't know how to correctly access that power. And there are these simple steps to spiritual success that you can practice, which will unlock immense spiritual power. So it's really focused on power, not on suffering.
0: Talk to us then about how this sort of presumption about positivity then can become a mechanism for silencing or critiquing anyone who's going to voice so-called negativity or began to look at structural injustices. How does that all kind of play out?
1: Yeah. So within holiness circles, you can see if belief is the key that unlocks this all, then what's the opposite of belief? Doubt. And so they literally say, doubt is of the devil. Rid yourself of all doubt. Set aside all of your questions. That's negativity. It's going to interfere with the channels to tap spiritual power. And so cut yourself off from other negative people, questioners. Now, I should say, I'm speaking in terms of kind of this holiness theology, but there's also a kind of secular version of this, and that's the secular philosophy of new thought, which evolves into the philosophy of positive thinking. It operates in almost exactly the same way. And that's where we see then by the early 20th century, these traditions, Christian theology and New Thought, the boundaries become very porous between the two. So what this means is you need to cut yourself off from anything negative, from doubt. When you then bring questions like, I don't know, this isn't really working for me, then you're the problem. And I trace that through theological systems, through the influence of this in evangelical parachurch organizations, and I think most clearly in multi-level marketing. And if you spent any time in an MLM, this is going to sound very familiar. Trust your upline, right? Discipline your downline, separate yourself from anything negative and stay positive. And if you aren't turning a significant profit, you didn't follow these rules. Are you questioning? That's negative, right? So it ends up being a system that is very prone to manipulation and keeps people locked in even when their needs are not being met and their interests are not, in fact, being served.
0: Let's talk a little bit more about the 20th century and help us see some of the genealogical downline, if you will, of this 19th century thought and the way it develops in the 20th century.
1: I trace a couple of different strands. First, if we just stay within evangelicalism, we can draw a very direct line from Hannah Whittle Smith to Elizabeth Elliot. Hannah Smith preached total submission, submit your will to God's. But importantly, she did not conflate that with submission to man, and certainly not submission to her husband, whom she had no respect for. She was a feminist. She was in the Women's Christian Temperance Union. She was an advocate of suffrage, right? In the hands of people like Elizabeth Elliot, many others as well, a woman's submission to God becomes equated with her submission to man, to her husband's authority over her.
0: Elizabeth Elliot was an influential American missionary, best-selling author, and longtime radio host who famously lived and worked among the indigenous people of Ecuador who had killed her husband, Jim Elliot. Thereby, she became an international symbol of Christian forgiveness and faith.
1: You can see that so clearly in Elizabeth Elliot's writing, really from the 1970s on. And this is kind of the foundation for modern evangelical purity culture, among other things. So that would be one of the strands that we see. And then also, if we trace the positive thinking side, we can trace that all the way through. Again, multi-level marketing and this culture of positivity, both of these things end up being very compatible with free market capitalism, American individualism, libertarianism. And these are themes that I trace through the book. In places like Christian romance novels, prairie romance, right? You just see these values embedded. And all of this is part of a larger rejection of both New Deal liberalism and the broader Protestant social justice tradition that was inconvenient to the interests of corporate capitalism.
0: Similarly to the question I raised just a moment ago about how does the whole notion in the Christian tradition of the suffering of Jesus get compartmentalized? How does the whole tradition of principalities and powers and systemic sin and systemic structures of injustice, how does that get compartmentalized?
1: It gets kind of replaced. You don't have systemic sin because everything is the power of the individual. All you have to do is get your attitude right, like align your will, tap this power of the universe, power of God, really interchangeable. And, you know, in the case of somebody like Rich DeVos, who wrote a lot on this, get out there and start selling Amway, right? Like you can succeed. And if you are raising issues like systemic inequality, systemic racism, clearly you are focusing on negative things and no wonder you are not succeeding. This is how this ideology works, and it works profoundly well. It becomes kind of the new orthodoxy in conservative evangelicalism and on the right. So often, I think histories of the right in general, but especially the Christian right, focus on family values, the moral majority, and understandably so. But what's often missing is the persistence of anti-New Deal, pro-free market capitalism as another orthodoxy. This was God's way. This was the American way. This is the key to Christian America. And that was a hill they would die on. And so what happens is tradition of social justice, the social gospel movement, where you see people advocating against racial inequality, advocating especially for the rights of labor, very inconvenient. And in the 1930s, corporate leaders recognize this, right? This was the Great Depression. Capitalism was not widely popular at the time. People were struggling. People were experimenting. They were looking for answers. Corporate leaders understood this is a real problem, but they also knew we have tools at our disposal. We know how to advertise. We know how to create narratives. And they also knew it would be a bad look if it was just corporate bosses out there pushing this new narrative. And so they recruited American pastors, mainline, evangelical, to be their mouthpiece because it sounded a lot better coming from a preacher than it did coming from the corporate elites.
0: And this was an intentional move?
1: Yes. Very deliberate. Here I'm drawing on the work of Kevin Cruz, organizations like Spiritual Mobilization. I situate figures like Norman Vincent Peale. Again, he's the most important person to kind of blend this new thought, positive thinking with American mainline Christianity. Billy Graham is part of this project. Oral Roberts from the Prosperity Gospel. They are all participating in this larger project, which is why early on in the book, I have a chapter that's called Different Sides of the Same Street. And that's Norman Vincent Peale talking about his good friend, Billy Graham. Peale recognized and Graham agreed they were working different sides of the same street, essentially a gospel of free market capitalism.
0: What did these folks do with the Hebrew prophetic tradition that looks with great disdain and sharp pointed judgment of structures of injustice?
1: I did not come across any instance of them engaging that prophetic literature at all.
0: So they just ignore it as best
1: yeah.
0: you can tell. Yeah.
1: There's a lot of verses in the Bible, right? They prefer Jesus saying, I've come that you might have abundant life. Hey, this doesn't just mean spiritual abundance. It also means prosperity, material prosperity. It means all the abundance, right? That was their favorite passage.
0: I mean, it's interesting too that talking about the holiness traditions, John Wesley, as I recollect, he's out doing, on the one hand, revival preaching, but he's also like, what, in Bristol, England, and he's looking at the plight of the people who are building the ships and sees that they're under the affliction of some sort of systemic structures of injustice and lack of credit. And so he goes out and actually starts credit unions as a very conservative preacher to help the structural difficulties. And that's another kind of blindness, it seems, to the selectivity with which I hear you saying that they're looking at their own tradition.
1: Oh, absolutely. And Hannah Waddell Smith herself, earlier in her life, spent a lot of time working with the poor. And by the end of her life, had really moved away from that. And holiness theology really becomes a popular movement within the middle classes and upper classes. And one key figure, a man by the name of Frank Bookman, who takes holiness theology and applies it to a system of life-changing evangelism and then also world-changing. He's trying to change the whole world. It's very tantalizing, seductive even. But the most efficient way, they realize, to do that is to go for the powerful, go for those at the top, go for the members of parliament, go for the corporate leaders, go for the teachers in a community, the pastors. They literally say, don't waste your time with the down and out. Focus instead on the up and out. The real movers and shakers in society, curry favor with these folks, hang out with them, draw them into your movement, and then you can change the world. And so there's a real preference for those with power. And again, the theology here kind of baptizes power anyway. So there's a real appeal to those who have power, who are then courted by this movement and by this theology. I will say I bring in the voice of Reinhold Niebuhr in this section of the book, and he warns about this Pollyannish religion that ignores basic human tendencies of greed and pride and says the man with power is always also the Antichrist, right? He sees this conflict. And that's something that I brought into the narrative for readers to consider. What does this do to Christianity when you make it wholly compatible with power?
0: So when you go back to Hannah Smith, you say that she's a feminist. She has little regard for her husband, and then ultimately by the end of life for other men. How does this movement evolve from that sort of feminist commitments to then propping up various forms of patriarchy in the latter part of the 20th century?
1: Yeah. I mean, the seeds were there in Hannah's theology, which is something that, you know, if you're talking about totally submitting your will to God's, it's not a huge step to replace God with somebody who supposedly represents God's chain of authority in your life. Also, the idea of setting your emotions aside, that, oh, wait, happiness doesn't actually mean what you're feeling. Happiness just means remaining faithful and obedient no matter what happens. And later in the book, you see some really disturbing stories of what this means for women who are in abusive relationships who embrace this theology, including women like Elizabeth Elliot herself.
0: You're listening to No Small Endeavor and our episode with Kristen Cobus-DeMay. If you missed a portion of this interview or would like to have access to the complete unabridged version, you can follow our podcast wherever you listen. Coming up is a short break followed by our discussion on how women helped build and challenge evangelical patriarchy, the surprising political power of Christian pop culture, and what it means to be faithful without having to win.

Hello, my friends. Every year since 2010, on the Sunday night before Thanksgiving, we have gathered here in Nashville for our Thanksgiving variety show. It's become one of my favorite nights of the year. This year's show is Sunday, November 22 at the Skirmerhorn Symphony Center. Joining us is Ira Glass, host and creator of This American Life, the show that won the first Pulitzer Prize ever awarded for audio reporting. For three decades, he's been making the case that ordinary lives are worth our closest attention. Also joining us, Emmy Lou Harris, 14-time Grammy winner and member of the Country Music Hall of Fame, whose voice has shaped American music for 50 years. There'll be a stage full of outstanding Nashville musicians, a few guests yet to be announced, and some 1,500 people gathered for a night of music, story, and gratitude. Folks come in from all over the country, and we would love for you to do so as well. Tickets and details for the No Small Endeavor Thanksgiving show are at nosmallendeavor.com.

0: Welcome back to No Small Endeavor, exploring what it means to live a good life. I'm Lee C. Camp. If you're just joining us, our guest today is New York Times bestselling author Kristen Cobus de May. We're discussing her most recent book, Live, Laugh, Love, The Secret History of White Christian Women and the World They Made. You play out the way in which many women become, one might say, the agent of their own ongoing oppression, or how would you want to say that? That there's a participation in the systems of patriarchy by women themselves, that many of the white Christian women, in your language there, instantiate and make real the ongoing oppression. How does that happen?
1: Oh, yeah. None of this happens without women's active participation. If we take people like Henrietta Mears, who is a name that most listeners probably won't be familiar with, she's the woman who helped recruit and train Billy Graham. Essentially, she helps build the scaffolding of post-World War II American evangelicalism as the power behind the throne, right? You have women like Elizabeth Elliot, who play such a critical role in drawing on this theology and then telling other women what they must do to be faithful and obedient to God. You can just pull this all the way through Anita Bryant, right, up to women like Sarah Palin and Erica Kirk. None of this works without women themselves playing really critical roles here. And one thing I will say is, in researching all of these women, I was struck over and over again by how smart and capable many of these women were, how they were working within their contexts to try to improve the lives of women, even as sometimes they did very much end up participating in propping up systems that were harmful to them and certainly to many other women.
0: Help us think through what it means to do cultural analysis that you're doing. So you have somebody like Bonnie Christian in Christianity Today, flagship evangelical magazine, and her review was raising concerns that by focusing heavily on multi-level marketing, purity fads, tradwife influencers, that you're overlooking perhaps ordinary practices like Bible studies, congregational service, quiet friendships, really believing in the theological doctrines. Or another way, if I understand Bonnie's critique, she's saying that perhaps you're looking at correlative realities and accounting them as causative. How do you respond to Bonnie's critique?
1: First, I would say, you know, I think she very much overstates that critique. And the response that I've gotten from ordinary people themselves, first in the aftermath of Jesus and John Wayne, I think really testifies to the importance of cultural products and popular religion in the lives of ordinary believers. So I guess I have a higher level of confidence in this method of cultural history and understanding religion through those terms. You know, I also look at somebody like Beth Moore, who makes very clear in the whole women's ministry movement of, yes, Beth Moore, known for her Bible studies, but she said just how hard it was to get a hearing just talking about the Bible. In the world of women's ministry, how did she put it? You needed to serve sugar, milk, and cookies. You couldn't just serve the tea up straight. So I'm taking the milk, sugar, and cookies part seriously too. So what I would say is, I think we have overestimated the kind of pure theology, and particularly when it comes to the world that Christian women inhabit, we need to take seriously the values that we also just embrace without even knowing that they are religious and political and economic values, or that they are shaping us in that way. So I suppose I feel quite confident in this strategy. And I bring a little of my own personal history into this as a middle schooler in Calvinette camp. Yes, named after John Calvin, but this was a group for middle school girls. Yes, we had some sort of Bible study as part of every Thursday evening. I have zero memory of it and was very dull and brief. I do remember learning how to apply Mary Kay makeup. I do remember having my colors done. I do remember singing along to Sandy Patty, right? And I remember this is the world that genuinely shaped my religious commitment. I bought a Jesus is the Messiah pastel sweatshirt out of a Christian bookstore catalog. I was gifted Precious Moments figurines, all of those things. And that was my authentic faith, right? And frankly, I don't think all of that has to be tossed out. I still like my Precious Moments figurines. They are still sentimentally important to me. I can still see the goodness in these while also bringing a critical eye and saying, what else was going on here? How was I actually shaped in ways that I never realized it? And what could give me eyes to see to become more discerning?
0: So we've not yet begun to unpack how this storytelling weaves into the early part of the 21st century, but sketch out some of the primary storyline there.
1: Yeah. Anybody who picks up the book will soon realize it's a pretty thick book. And so it tells a lot of stories. I opened the century really with bringing the Christian products industry into the modern era. But also there's a lot of changes that start to take place. This market is so vast. It's so lucrative. And a lot of people outside of Christian spaces have no idea, right, how many books Christian publishers sell. Like what a best-selling Christian book is compared to a New York Times bestseller. Like not even close. But these books aren't generally featured on the New York Times bestseller list, right? There's this whole world out there, and it's a multi-billion dollar industry. So as one might expect, secular retailers take note, and you start to see Christian books being placed on the shelves in mall bookstores and then at Walmart and Target, right? Christian music, in some ways, certainly Christian purity culture, branch out into secular spaces. People like Britney Spears, Miley Cyrus bring it into secular spaces. Even Taylor Swift kind of has a foot in both worlds for a time. And so one of the stories that I tell is what happens when this very distinctly Christian products industry, you used to have to go to a Christian bookstore to get most of this stuff, now spills over and you can buy it in big box stores and increasingly online, right? That changes the nature. You don't have the same gatekeepers anymore. I also talk about the rise of blogging. Before that, the women's ministry world was fairly contained, even if men weren't paying attention to it. Wives of prominent pastors had big platforms, or if you were connected to a denomination and so on. The blogosphere messes with all of that. Any woman can just start blogging. And if you're somebody like Rachel Held Evans or Jen Hatmaker or Anne Voskamp, suddenly have an enormous following and wield enormous power. Those are some of the trends I trace in the 21st century. And then the efforts to control and contain. What happens when Christian bookstores are no more? What happens when all of a sudden these powerful men in the SBC realize who Beth Moore is and the power that she has over her almost 1 million Twitter followers. So I just trace the efforts to kind of contain and control the disruptive power of some of these women. And then I also trace the evolution of particular ideals of femininity that were developed inside these cultural spaces. And that's a whole other strand of the book. The idea of what starts as quote unquote fascinating womanhood that evolves into variations of biblical womanhood, submit to your husband, adapt to him, please him in every way, all right, cater to his every need, whether it be in sex, salads, or sports. This idea of a very kind of childish, but, you know, absolute submission. I trace that through the book, but then I see what happens when you take that ideal of femininity and combine it with teachings of order, authority, submission, power, and with a few more steps along the way, we end up with figures like Kristi Noem, Carolyn Leavitt, and Erica Kirk, both modeling this fascinating womanhood. And conservative Christian women who grew up in these spaces, by the way, are calling it out. They have eyes to see. They're like, we know what we are seeing here. Let us tell you the values embedded in this performative femininity, and let us tell you where it leads. And essentially what we're seeing now is that mainstreamed and politicized on the right today.
0: How does that relate to the embrace of Christian nationalism? Is it explicit, or is that seen more as a male-dominant reality while the woman has another kind of role socially, privately, or how do you see the relationship between those?
1: Yeah, they go hand in hand. And this is kind of the connection between Jesus and John Wayne and Live, Laugh, Love. What we call Christian nationalism today really thrives on and requires a sense of us versus them, good and evil. So there's the pure, the good, the real Americans, the true Christians. And then there's the evil powers out there that are seeking to attack and defeat God's chosen people, right? This is kind of the logic of Christian nationalism. So men, their role is clear. They need to protect faith, family, and nation, and they need to do so aggressively and preemptively. Now, what role do women have in that? They are not normally called to be warriors on the front line. They are the pure kind of source that needs to be vigilantly protected, both by themselves, right? They have a really clear role to play, and by the men in power as well. And so a couple of places where we can see these dynamics play out. First of all, the idea of a Christian nationalism, a Christian nation, the fundamental unit of that is the patriarchal Christian family. So getting women to play their roles, embrace their roles in that patriarchal family unit is absolutely key. That's where you have like people talking against the 19th Amendment. You have people get back in the home, have more kids, right? Fulfill your role, because that is the basis of a Christian America. But also you come across this language of threat. And once you're looking for it, you're going to see it everywhere, especially, I would say, in the months and then weeks before the midterm elections. We certainly saw this in 2024, 2020, 2016. And that is the language of the threat of the other, usually immigrants and foreigners, but socialists, Democrats, this language of threat justifies a kind of preemptive action. How else do you make sense of the Department of Homeland Security under Kristi Noem posting a Thomas Kinkade print, right? This idyllic painting that hangs in the living rooms of millions of Americans, right? As they're implementing their crackdown on immigrants, documented or otherwise, with the caption, protect the homeland, right? That's kind of the logic here. There's something beautiful, fragile, vulnerable, feminine that has to be resolutely protected. And to do so, violence will be necessary.

0: why do you think non-Christians, secularists, should care about this kind of cultural history?
1: Oh my gosh, because like it or not, these ideologies have profoundly shaped this country and probably profoundly shaped some of the ideas that you hold, whether you realize it or not. For readers from inside these cultural spaces, by far the most common response, as I said, is this is the story of my life, but I never understood how all these pieces fit together. From people who are completely outside this world, I've been hearing that, wow, I had no idea. And actually, this makes me more empathetic because history does that. And I think having a glimpse into how many Americans are navigating their circumstances and how they are coming to conclusions about what is good and true and what this country should look like and what our society should look like, I think that that can lead to greater understanding, whether or not you end up agreeing with them or not.
0: What would you say a healthy, non-coercive counterformation might look like? And I know that's not necessarily the agenda of this book, but you've obviously spent a lot of time thinking about this, right? So what would an alternative that's fruitful look like to you?
1: Oh, man. You know, it's a hard one to conceive of in terms of practical implementation right now, because the culture that I describe is one that is so tightly intertwined with consumer capitalism, right? With profit margins, what sells? So where does that leave us? There are so many people in the Christian music industry, for example, who really were unhappy with the need to cater to this kind of safe for the whole family, pure appeal to, quote unquote, Becky, the 30-something white Christian woman shuttling her kids in the minivan. They wanted to write songs about real life, real faith, real struggle, and couldn't sell them. And so if you want to get played on Christian radio, you got to do this. Well, do you buck the trend and do you write profoundly moving music? Many people did, and they are not household names. So this is what we're up against. And that's just the consumer side. We could talk now in terms of social media, algorithms, influencer spaces, Instagram, TikTok. It is so hard to present an alternative value system in these dominant cultural spaces, right? There's the option of, I guess, just opting out entirely, certainly in terms of personal formation, but that's hardly a real option for the vast majority of us. So what does it look like to maybe carve out spaces where we do try to protect ourselves from these influences, where we are rigorously honest with ourselves about the values that we are taking in, but also that we are participating in, and maybe especially for those of us who have public-facing work, who compete in the marketplace of ideas? What are we willing to compromise, and what are we not willing to compromise? But I mean, I guess it's always been tough to answer this question, but it seems even tougher in this moment in 2026.
0: As an academic historian, are you driven by the possibility that once compelling, truthful storytelling elucidates mechanisms of oppression, that then there's that possibility that they will be vanquished? Or, you know, what is the historian's hope, and what kind of hope do you currently find as a possibility for you at this point in your own life history?
1: Yeah, talk about Pollyannish, right? Oh, let me just explain this all to you and we'll fix it all, right? I do actually believe that books can change lives. My own life has been changed by history books that I've read, and I've heard from so many readers, even just of Jesus and John Wayne, that their life is dramatically different now because of what they learned in that book. So I do believe that books can change lives. But also history shows us that small groups of people who are deeply motivated and rooted in causes of justice can actually change the course of history. So that's my historian's hope in a very bleak time. And then my theological hope, if I could add that, I would say my understanding of Christianity is that followers of Christ are not actually called to win. We are simply called to be faithful. And I think that part of the problem of what we are living in is the idea that if you're right, God's going to bless you and is going to give you victory, and you ought to fight for that. I think that's the source of many problems. And I think for those opposing it, it's a healthy reminder that we are not actually called to win, and doing the good work, it is enough.
0: Kristen, it's been lovely to talk to you today, and I'm grateful for you and grateful for your work.
1: Thank you so much. This has been a delight, and thank you for the wonderful conversation.

Here's one closing take on today's interview. First, a few things I would have liked to talk about longer if we had had time. First, what happens when our theology or any worldview really does not have room for grief? Kristen told the story of Sarah Bessie discovering after a miscarriage that her entire theological system had no place for tragedy, and then discovering another way of seeing things, as Kristen put it, that God was there in your sadness and in your suffering. Second, I keep thinking about Kristen's contention that we're formed by things we don't think are forming us. Romance novels, music, wall art, social media, the stuff we consume because it's entertaining or pretty or it's just there. Cumulatively, she said, they end up really shaping people's understanding of God, of society, and of themselves. Third, the seductive equation of goodness with success. If obedience brings blessing, then the people with money and power, well, they must have done something right. And those who are struggling, well, apparently they have only themselves to blame, which can make us strangely incapable of seeing suffering or injustice right in front of us. So, a few practices then toward a good life. One, make room for lament. When something hurts, when something is grievous, resist the pressure to turn it immediately into a lesson, a victory, or a positive attitude. Sometimes grief is simply the most truthful response to a tragedy that has occurred. Two, let's audit our informal catechisms. In other words, ask ourselves occasionally, what am I repeatedly consuming, and what is it teaching me to love? What picture of success, happiness, beauty, power, or a good life is quietly shaping my affections and presumptions? And three, be suspicious, it seems to me, of any system in which questioning the system becomes evidence that you are the problem. Kristen described worlds where doubt itself is considered dangerous, even of the devil. But a healthy community ought to be able to withstand honest questions, especially from people who are hurting. Maybe part of living a good life is simply learning to tell the truth about our grief, about what is forming us, and about the systems in which we find ourselves. That's a small, but not so small, take on today's episode. Peace to you, my friend.

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0: Our thanks to all the stellar team that makes this show possible. Christy Bragg, Jacob Lewis, Carriott Harmon, Jason Cheesley, Sophie Byard, Kate Hayes, Mary Evelyn Brown, and Audrey Griffith. Our theme song was composed by Tim Lauer. Thanks for listening, and let's keep exploring what it means to live a good life together. No Small Endeavor is a production of PRX, Tokens Media, LLC, and
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0: It's 11 o'clock.
1: This is Climate One. In the last several years, the global energy market has shifted to a new world order.
2: What has been disrupted most is the confidence in the old energy system, where you could reliably and affordably dig up a source of energy thousands of kilometers away from where you expected to ignite it and expect that process to be smooth.
1: And rising diesel costs are putting pressure on the nation's already strained farm economy.
3: You know, the running joke is that farmers buy retail, sell wholesale, and pay freight both ways.
1: And while the Trump administration is doubling down on oil and gas, China is reaping the rewards of investing in clean tech.
4: China had a vision that said, look, the current industrial revolution is one that squarely involves electrification.
1: We got money problems, and energy is one. Up next on Climate One.
5: Live from NPR News, I'm Dale Willman. Communities across Florida and Alabama are in cleanup mode in the wake of Hurricane Isaias. At least four people were killed and hundreds of thousands of customers left with no electricity. NPR's Debbie Elliott reports.
6: Milton, Florida is a quaint and leafy town northeast of Pensacola. Now it's a big mess with trees uprooted and others snapped in two. Fire Chief John E. Rebel says they're on houses, in yards, and over roads.
7: What we're seeing is a result of wind, and it was shocking how strong the winds were in this area.
6: Shocking because Milton is nearly 50 miles northwest of where the hurricane made landfall. Now the hum of generators is in the air, and chainsaw crews are clearing trees from the roads. Resident Karen Milstead says they'll get through.
8: Clean up and go on.
6: That could take a while. Debbie Elliott, NPR News, Milton, Florida.
5: The U.S. Central Command says a fighter jet used a precision weapon to hit a commercial cargo vessel in the Gulf of Oman on Saturday. The strike was part of the U.S. blockade on Iranian shipping there. Officials say the ship had left an Iranian port and did not respond to repeated warnings. The strike disabled the ship but did not harm any crew members. President Trump was campaigning in Clarksville, Tennessee Saturday night. It's a state he won with 64% of the vote, but voter displeasure with Trump has made Tennessee a possible target for Democrats. Trump suggested that Iran may attempt some sort of attack before the midterm elections in November.
9: They'll probably do a little bit extra before the election, thinking it's going to hurt us, but we could end it really quick. They don't know how nice I've been to them.
5: GOP candidates in Tennessee hope Trump's presence will bring out Republican voters. President Trump is facing pushback for the administration's move to sanction the International Criminal Court. As Dan Karpinchuk reports, Canada has joined several European countries in supporting the international organization.
10: Canada signed a joint statement with Denmark, Germany, France, Italy, Japan, the Netherlands, and Britain, saying they disagree strongly with the sanctions and reaffirm their continued support for the integrity of the International Court. They warn the sanctions would have a significant impact on the work of the court in trying to bring those accused of the most serious international crimes to justice. Secretary of State Marco Rubio has called the court fake, adding that Washington will cripple its ability to operate against the U.S. The White House wants to dismantle the tribunal because of its investigations into the U.S. and its allies, namely Israel. The sanctions were announced after the Nobel Peace Prize was awarded to South African jurist Navi Pillay on Friday. For NPR News, I'm Dan Karpinchuk in Toronto.
5: And this is NPR News. At least 12 people were killed Saturday, including one American, in an attack on the Saudi airport in Riyadh. More than 300 other people were wounded, with a number of them listed in critical condition. The attack is the latest in a series of strikes this week. It was the deadliest attack in any Gulf Arab country since the start of the Iran war. A Saudi-led coalition is blaming Houthi rebels for the attack. A new report in The Lancet says obesity is projected to become one of the largest threats to human health by the end of the century. As NPR's Jonathan Lambert reports, that's just one of 17 threats to global health the report identified.
11: Rather than focusing on a single threat, the report brought together global data on how over a dozen risk factors influence health. Those factors are varied, including air pollution, high blood pressure, and declining foreign aid. The team estimated the number of years in good health that could be lost because of each factor over the next 75 years. Over 23 billion years could be lost to obesity, making it the biggest single threat. Income inequality and low educational attainment were the next biggest threats to health, though both have substantial uncertainty. To combat all these threats, the report recommends bolstering health system readiness, investing in new technologies, and beefing up health surveillance. Jonathan Lambert, NPR News.
5: Star soccer player Ronaldo has been suspended by the Portuguese Soccer Federation for walking out on the team. The federation has also begun disciplinary proceedings. The 41-year-old Ronaldo left the Portugal camp during a dispute with the team's new coach over playing time. Ronaldo says he expects to be suspended under federation rules. I'm Dale Willman, NPR News.
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1: And this is Climate One.
12: Ariana, it seems like everyone right now has an opinion about energy. It's very, like, zeitgeisty.
1: Yeah, and it makes sense because the costs of living are just higher and higher. You know, I fly to Climate One's offices in San Francisco a couple times a year, and when I went in June, my ticket price was a full 30% higher than it had been the year before. That's almost entirely due to super high fuel costs.
12: Yeah, and my Reddit homepage is filled with so many more pictures of just gas stations, like folks driving around, gawking at the rising costs. And it's ironic, right? Because driving around to look, it adds more to the cost, doesn't it?
1: You're just kind of wasting gas looking for cheap gas. You know, there was a picture in the New York Post about how diesel prices in the San Francisco Bay Area hit $9.9999. Like, you know, the price meter couldn't go any higher.
12: Yeah, they need wider signs. So as we've talked about before, the war in Iran and closure of the Strait of Hormuz have created a global energy supply crisis.
1: Today, we're going to talk about how that turmoil and other changes in the past several years have affected oil markets, gas prices, and the agricultural economy. We'll also talk about what all of this means for a global transition away from fossil fuels.
12: And to get a better understanding of, like, the big picture, I spoke with Jerry Butts, chairman and senior advisor at the political risk consultancy, the Eurasia Group. The U.S. began attacks on Iran in late February. How have the last 6 months of, I'll call it, global turmoil been affecting the global energy market?
2: Yeah, it should be seen not so much just in the context of the last 6 months, but this decade as a whole. And if you're in a market that relies on importing a lot of energy to meet your citizens' energy needs, you've now had two major geopolitical disruptions plus COVID. And that overall has conspired to put local availability at the top of energy policymakers and system planners at the top of their, call it their energy Maslow hierarchy of needs. And that means for the transition, mixed things, frankly. If we're thinking about decarbonization, it means on the one hand, it's a real leg up for solar and for batteries, but it's also going to advantage coal in places like India and China because they have a lot of it. So it's really been a toss-up. I think what has been disrupted most is the confidence in this in the old energy system, where you could reliably and affordably dig up a source of energy thousands of kilometers away from where you expected to ignite it to create usable energy and expect that process to be smooth.
12: So when you say Maslow's hierarchy, I'm thinking of, like, what are the fundamental things that we need to survive? And then we kind of move up the ladder towards more, like, higher order things. And what I hear you say, I just want to make sure I get this right, is that because of these two global conflicts plus COVID over the past half decade, there have been kind of a regression in that hierarchy going back to just, like, accessing local supply of energy for most nations, most industries. Is that a fair, like, summarization?
2: That's
13: much better than I put it myself.
12: Well, I'm just repeating what you said. I'm literally just repeating. I'm the parrot here. So I just want to make sure I got that right.
13: It's really good. And to a certain extent, local availability has been a factor in energy since we were living in caves and leaving them to cut down trees to bring them home to cook supper. It's just that through the period of hyper-globalization, I think we all started to believe in a world where it didn't matter where your stuff came from, it didn't matter how it got to you, but you could rely on it arriving when you needed it to arrive. And that's just not the world we live in anymore.
12: Yeah, I hear that. Supply feels so constrained, and that seems to be a real crux of the issue. We're seeing increasing prices. We're seeing price volatility. What are the impacts of that on businesses, on consumers?
13: Well, it's going to be tough on consumers. You know, inflation is, I think the technical term for it in politics is no bueno. It's bad. And back in the summer of 2022, when we went through the last inflationary spike, we had Eurasia Group did a study of what happens to incumbent governments during inflationary periods. And as it turned out, technically, we looked at it very technically. If you happen to have the misfortune of going back to the polls as an incumbent within 18 months of the peak of inflation, you were two standard deviations more likely to lose.
12: Oh, wow.
13: And what,
12: so the technical term for that is it's no bueno.
13: No bueno if you're an incumbent. Yeah. Exactly. And when you look at what happened, it didn't matter whether you were a social democrat in Finland like Sanna Marin was. It didn't matter if you're a British Tory, an American Republican, whatever the hell it was, Bolsonaro was in Brazil, everybody lost. Mm. And even the people who squeaked through, like the Modis and the Erdogans of the world, they had their wings clipped through that period. So if what we're heading into now is a similar inflationary period driven by fuel costs, driven by food costs, driven by compute costs, we're probably going to see this now as a similar inflationary period driven by fuel costs, driven by food costs.

0: hydrocarbons that you import from the Middle East, and the Chinese show up with a battery solar stack that is a lot cheaper, for one. And that's an important point in this high-cost environment. But is, you know, it arrives just in time and the sun comes up every day and you control your battery storage. So it's very attractive for countries in dire straits.
1: You're saying that being attractive is relying on a new partner like China,
0: Correct.
1: is what you're saying. Yeah.
0: Correct. And unlike traditional energy trade flows, you don't need to rely on it continuously arriving, right? Once you install solar capacity with batteries, you
1: Right.
0: control it yourself. You don't have to worry about the next tanker arriving, right?
1: Yeah,
0: So
1: yeah.
0: that's a big advantage. I think here in North America, I'm speaking to you from Canada, and notwithstanding the trade disputes and other unpleasantness between our two countries and their governments these days, I still consider it North America a community. And
1: Me too, my neighbor
0: here
1: to the
0: we
1: north.
0: here we have a lot of oil and gas, right?
1: Yeah.
0: And this is one thing your listeners might not know, because it always shocks me how people don't know this happened. But I think one of the underappreciated geopolitical trends of the 21st century is the United States going from roughly 3.5 million barrels of oil production to roughly 14. And at the same time, Canada went from roughly 2 to almost 6.
1: Yeah.
0: So in Canada and the United States, you have countries who've increased their oil production in the 21st century, which is an amazing thing. And most Americans, and dare I say it, most Canadians don't realize that. And that's created a very different politics in both countries. It certainly created, I wouldn't say there's a direct causal relationship between that and the MAGA movement in the United States, but I would say that the America First posture of the MAGA movement is inconceivable without that sense of energy independence that happened through the shale oil boom.
1: And so you're saying that there is this movement towards insularity? Is that the right word to use? Yeah.
0: Well, look, every president, I guess you could say three presidents now, Trump, Biden, and the second term of Obama, they've effectively had what every president before them since the war has wanted, which is energy independence from foreign providers, right?
1: Right,
0: And
1: right.
0: notwithstanding the fact that Canada kind of rushed in and scooped up all of the part of your oil import stack that was used to come from places like Saudi Arabia, which is another thing I find neither Americans nor Canadians realize, that Canada is the United States' leading supplier of foreign oil by far,
1: Right,
0: by
1: yeah.
0: more than half. In fact, it's quite astonishing. That's created a kind of, you know, a campfire.
1: This summer, President Trump imposed 50% tariffs on a bunch of goods that the U.S.
0: Yeah, and
1: imports from
0: outright
1: Canada.
0: banned others.
1: Yeah, outright banned others, and then Carney, you know, responded in kind. It's part of an ongoing trade war that's pushed Canada, I mean, I'll speak just as from the United States' perspective, it's pushed Canada away from us, from the United States. The closest ally, I think, historically, and now Canada is so much closer to Europe economically, potentially politically. What does that mean for the energy sector looking forward?
0: Well, the energy sector is still very enmeshed, right? It's very integrated on both the conventional side and also electricity. You're probably reliant on hydropower that's created in Quebec right now to do this
1: Totally.
0: podcast in Brooklyn.
1: Yeah.
0: So I think that it's going to be very hard to pull that apart, and there's not a lot of impetus on either side of the border so far to do that. I think broadly, though, it means, you know, it's another no bueno, dare I say it. It's not a great development. And it's part and parcel of the independence that the United States feels and can only feel because of the growth of its own energy sector. So I think in the short term, it means you have a superabundance of fossil fuels in the North American energy marketplace. And that, of course, means bad things for climate change. It means we're going to fire a lot of data center development with gas plants, for instance. We're going to see a huge run-up in gas production and consumption in both countries. And you'll see efforts on this side of the border, at least, to diversify our export markets away from the United States. So we're on the verge of the government announcing a second pipeline to the Pacific Ocean just a couple of days ago or

0: yesterday, even they announced a new LNG facility, liquefied natural gas, on the Pacific coast. All of that is designed to diversify our trade dependence away from the United States. Unfortunately, the United States is just not the reliable dance partner it has been for most of our adult lives.
1: Yeah. I read through your annual top risks report, the Eurasia Group. In this year's summary, the number two geopolitical risk is overpowered, essentially that the U.S. is ceding dominance in the electron economy technologies of the century, while China has mastered it. And you kind of hinted at that earlier, but can you unpack that for me a little bit? What does that mean by overpowered?
0: Yeah, sure. It's really straightforward that for the last 80 years, especially through the Second World War and the post-war period, but you could probably draw it back half a century before that, the apex of geopolitical power has been intimately related to your position in the global hydrocarbon sector, right? And that's oil and gas and coal. And the Chinese have made a very long-term strategic bet that the next dominant form of energy will be electricity, and especially electricity created by non-carbon sources. So think solar power, wind power, the EV network, drones, if you're into that sort of thing. All of these things are either dependent upon or directly created by electricity. And the Chinese have invested billions over a decade and a half in achieving a place of dominance in every aspect of that electric stack. So from the critical minerals that go into all of these products to solar panel manufacturing, wind turbine manufacturing, EVs. EVs are, in my view, the most remarkable story because it's a tough industry to start up. And yeah. From basically a cold start 15 years ago, they passed Germany and Japan last year to become the world's largest exporter of automobiles. And that's entirely because of EVs.
1: Yeah. And simultaneously, there is this dynamic that we have been talking about up until now about the U.S. doubling down on coal and natural gas, which seems to reinforce that dynamic of becoming overpowered. Is that fair? Like, how does that play into it?
0: Yeah, well, if you talk to the Trump administration or leaders in the oil and gas industry, they will make an argument that the Chinese are choosing the wrong technology and that the energy of tomorrow is the energy of yesterday, right? And the energy
1: fossil fuels is what you're saying.
0: They've evaluated the situation and just said, we think we're right and the Chinese are wrong. I say this only half facetiously, but what do Iran, Venezuela, Canada have in common, right? They each have a lot of oil.
1: And
0: the United States posture toward all three countries, which is manifested in different ways for each of them, all amounts to the same thing, that the U.S. wants to assemble under its security umbrella and therefore its control the hydrocarbon economy.
1: Yeah. What is a realistic transition here?
0: Well, we've had high conviction on this from the very beginning. I joined the firm after a career in Canadian politics in the beginning of the decade. And we have long felt that the energy transition, the direction of travel is set. Decarbonization is happening, and that's more and more apparent every year. However, and it's a big however, it's going to be a lot slower than the science would dictate as necessary or the technology would say is possible. So science is telling us we need to rapidly transition away from fossil fuels in order to avert the worst consequences of climate change. We're not going to do that. And the technology is telling us here are all of these replacement options for fossil fuels that you could implement at scale tomorrow. And we're not going to do that either. So the question is why? And from our perspective, the answer is politics, right? That there's an enormous amount of money invested in the status quo by the incumbents who have huge positions of power within that system. And I think what a lot of climate activists don't appreciate is how hard those incumbents are going to fight the transition. So it will be deeply contested everywhere, as it has been. And this is part and parcel of why Donald Trump is president. And one of the side effects of all of this geopolitical disruption and COVID is the industry that's made more money than any other really through it is oil and gas. They have a war chest.
1: Jerry Butts is chairman and senior advisor at the Eurasia Group. Jerry, thank you so much. I feel like I got such a comprehensive but also digestible 10,000-foot view of what's going on in this real no bueno situation. So I really appreciate it.
0: Well, it's a complicated world. It's a great time to be in our business, and that's not necessarily good news for the world. But it was a real pleasure to talk to you.
1: Thanks.
2: When we come back, American farmers are suffering the impacts of rising fuel prices more than most.
3: A lot of our agricultural production system was predicated on inexpensive transportation and inexpensive fuel costs.
2: That's ahead when Climate One continues.

0: This is Climate One. I'm Kusha Navadar.
1: And I'm Ariana Brocious. Farmers in the U.S. are struggling right now. They've been dealing with low prices for their products, decreasing demand, and increasingly frequent extreme weather disrupting their operations. And add to that the high costs of diesel, which affects nearly every aspect of farming.
0: At the time of this recording, crude oil prices remain high because of conflict in the Strait of Hormuz, and diesel prices have jumped at least 60 or 70% since before the Trump administration began its war in Iran.
1: I talked with Scott Marlow, an agricultural policy expert, about why diesel prices matter so much in the farm economy. And then our conversation went a bit deeper into the emotional toll of these pressures. So please be advised, we make mention of suicide.
2: So farmers are at the end of a supply chain of products for production. That's seed, fertilizer, inputs, equipment, all the things they need to farm. So they're at the end of one supply chain, and they're at the beginning of another supply chain, which is the things that they produce and then go off into the economy. If we look just at the farm, the first thing we're looking at, the diesel fuel that's needed to move across the field. That may be to plant, to plow, to spray, to do all of those things. The diesel fuel needed to get across the land, which is not an insignificant
1: amount. Run the machinery.
2: Right. Run your machinery. Run your harvester. You're going to have a certain number of passes through your field. So these are all passes that it takes a lot of diesel fuel. The other thing is that you're going to get stuff, right? You know, the running joke is that farmers buy retail, sell wholesale, and pay freight both ways. Right. So you're ordering things and they're coming to you on trucks that use diesel fuel. And then you're sending things places on trucks that use diesel fuel. But the second thing is many of the inputs that farmers use are also heavily influenced by oil. So an easy example is many of the pesticides or herbicides or other things that farmers spray are oil based or use oil as a component. And so when that component goes up, their price for that product goes up. Right. One of the biggest is fertilizer. So fertilizer, the creation of fertilizer, the Haber-Bosch process that came out of World War II, is an extremely expensive process. It is extremely energy intensive. And so when we're talking about fertilizer, we're talking about getting hit two or three times. One is that the creation of nitrogen fertilizer to begin with is significantly more expensive. And in fact, when we look at the numbers, the nitrogen fertilizers are the ones that have climbed the most because energy is used so heavily in the creation of the fertilizer itself. Then when you're bringing that fertilizer in from the Ukraine or you're bringing in from wherever, all of that transportation then gets absorbed as well. And so that's coming to the farm. Then when we talk about it leaving the farm, a person producing mixed fruits and vegetables and livestock on a small 5-acre farm and selling it to their local farmers market, right? Direct to retail is some of the highest value that you're going to find in agriculture because it's direct to the consumer. Well, that man or woman is going to have to fill up their truck and drive it all to the farmers market and drive back from the farmers market and drive into town and drive back from town. Sometimes a couple of hours that, you know, those gas prices, you know, climb for them as well.
1: Another piece of this that you mentioned before is the refrigeration component.
2: Right.
1: If you're sending your produce across the country, that's another aspect, right?
2: Yeah. So overlay on this, what can be a very long trip for a product to get from the farm gate to a person's table. And it can be sent to one place in the world to be processed, another to be aggregated or whatever, and then come back. The more perishable it is, the more energy intensive that is, because it takes all that refrigeration and all those other things to keep the quality up as it moves. And a lot of our agricultural production system was predicated on inexpensive transportation and inexpensive fuel costs, right? So for large scale commodities, that's often in the hold of a ship or that's in a truck. And it, you know, you can move stuff by ship very, very cheaply. But as these costs go up, that becomes much more of a limiting factor and has a significant impact. And you can think of the impacts of changes in the price of oil starting at the very upstream end and just rolling down. It's like a snowball rolling downhill where they just keep adding and adding and adding. And each time something gets sold, that percentage, that increase gets magnified. And so basically, if I'm sitting at home, what I can expect is the further a product is going to travel in its life between the farm and me, the more this is going to hurt.
1: Yeah, I mean, doesn't take much for any of us to think about a recent grocery trip, right?
2: Right.
1: I mean, eggs, let's not even go into eggs, you know, like it's a lot. And I think connecting these dots is important. What conversations are you hearing among farmers right now about how they're coping?
2: So these oil prices are landing in a context where we have a lot of the trade wars and the tariff wars and those types of things, which have significantly hurt U.S. imports of lots of things, including many commodities. We have the whole soybean situation with China over the last year of how many soybeans are being bought by China and those types of things.
1: Just quickly, China's not buying what they used to from us. So soybean farmers are kind of in trouble.
2: And the amount of soybeans bought by China in 2025 was a very significant drop from 2024 and from the average over the previous 6 or 8 years. A very significant drop. And so what we have is a series of commodities markets where the price itself is way down. The cost of fertilizer is way up. Those input costs are way up, including oil, but also fertilizer, all types of other things, right? Interest rates are up. Farmers borrow a lot of money, and that's a huge challenge. Here's the other piece. In a big picture, we have structured our farm programs to encourage industrialization, to encourage economies of scale, to encourage specialization. You've all heard it, get bigger, get out, and fence row to fence row. And that means get bigger, get out. It means, you know, kind of going after economies of scale and that efficiency. Fence row to fence row means all those conservation things we did back in the 1930s, all of that, you know, Dust Bowl stuff, the, you know, that the government paid you to do, blow it all up. We're just going fence row to fence row. We're not worrying about these windbreaks and this other stuff, right? And so that pressure, even in good times, the question is not if farmers are losing their farms. The question is how many and how fast.
1: Yeah.
2: And I've spent much of my career working with individual farmers facing those very, very unpleasant decisions and facing those very difficult things. And I can tell you, it is a horrible position to be in. Add on to all of this, by the way, a series of very significant natural disasters, droughts, hurricanes, floods, storms, wildfires, a whole series of things that we've had. And one of the things that that a disaster does is it takes all the financial resilience out of a farm. So we know who goes, who's going to get hit and who's going to have the hardest time are going to be the farmers who are beginning, the younger folks who have higher levels of debt and lower levels of assets, who are just starting out, who haven't built up equity in their land, who haven't built up the experience of how to do this. Farmers who don't come from communities of wealth.
1: So you're painting a sort of bleak picture and an honest one. And when we spoke before, I think you said that you and your team who worked on these farmer crisis hotlines had been trained in suicide prevention and had had to use it, which is a dark statement. And I'm wondering if you can just give a perspective of what kinds of decisions somebody might be faced with in this moment when the prices of all the things they need are going up and the prices of what they're getting or the demand for what they're getting is really low.
2: A lot has been written about sort of the dynamics of the family and the farmer in these kinds of situations. And you can't speak for all farmers. You have to speak in terms of individuals. Many years ago, longer ago than I care to admit, when I was first doing this work, I was driving around a farm with a farmer and he pulled into a clearing. That spring, it had been raining like crazy. It was wet as all get out. He couldn't get into the field. He was having a hard time getting a crop into the field. And he pulled into a little clearing and in it was a little log cabin. And he said, my great-great-grandmother was born in that cabin. I'm the sixth generation to farm this land and my kids are the seventh. I'm not going to be the one to lose it. And the line between farmer and farm is a very fuzzy one. Farmers have to, they are in ways cheerleaders. They have to keep everybody on board, right? They've got to, yeah, we can do this. We're going to, you know, they've got to, because they've got to convince their spouse that everything's fine. They've got to convince their suppliers and dealers that everything's fine. They've got to convince the people who work for them and who buy from them and who sell to them. Everything's fine. No, we got this. We're going to be great. This is going to be good. They got to convince their banker to give them a loan again, right? Because every year they've got to borrow a whole bunch of money to get into the ground, right? They've got to hold up this image of, you know, what can be a house of cards, when things get tough. Because as soon as one of those, you know, whether it's the spouse or the bank or the labor or the supplier, as soon as one of those peels off, it collapses. So they have no place. Their stress and their fears and their worries and all that kind of stuff, they got nowhere to go. We can talk for a long time about how the success of the farm is wrapped up in not just whether a person is successful or not, but whether or not they believe they are a good and worthy person or not. And so if you are facing the loss of the farm, and the loss of the farm means that you are no longer a good and worthy person, one of the last ways of saving the farm is to sacrifice yourself to it. You know, they used to say, when someone died, you used to say, yeah, he bought the farm. You heard that?
1: An expression.
2: It's an old expression. I bought the farm. It's real. What that means is he died and his life insurance paid off the debt.
1: Ooh, that's heavy.
2: Right?
1: Yeah. Yeah.
2: And so when you have a person whose very identity and very self-worth is wrapped up in that success, when you put those things together, those situations can be extraordinarily dangerous.
1: Yeah, I appreciate you sharing so much about that, because I think it helps give a bigger understanding, a deeper understanding of these pressures and how they really are borne by people. I want to step back now and take a more hopeful future look at this. So given this continued price volatility, given the trade wars, these affordability pressures, how would you suggest we restructure our food systems to make them more resilient to things like supply chains and international politics and climate change? I mean, it's a huge question, but what are some things you would start with?
2: The first thing is, I believe that we're on the cusp of a major change in how we farm in the United States. And that cusp is that the risk analysis that goes into setting crop insurance and lending and things like that, the actuarial tables that establish risk and quantify risk for crop insurance and lending, which drives what farmers can do and drives who gets to farm, how they get to farm, what they get to farm. Up until this point, the analysis tools and the computing, the basic statistics has not been strong enough to be able to really analyze the systemic benefits of regenerative and sustainable and non-industrial practices. So soil quality, cover crops, all of those kinds of good things that are good for the environment and good and create more resilience within the production system. Essentially, the deal that Reagan made with farmers was, if you take all this pesky resilience stuff out, right, that's crop diversity, this cover crop stuff, this conservation stuff, if you take out the multiple crops and you just specialize on one thing, the integration of crops and livestock, if you take all of that stuff out and create a highly fragile industrialized system, we will provide that resilience from the taxpayer. And that's what we've done. We spend massive amounts of money on standing and ad hoc programs. Estimates are that we'll have a $20 billion increase over 2025 in 2026, a $20 billion increase in federal ag payments.
1: That's remarkable.
2: That's remarkable. And look at what it's been over a little bit of time. This is massive amounts of money. And it's because we've spent, since World War II, pulling all of the resilience out of agriculture and replacing it with federal programs as an intended outcome, right? That's not a, oops, we didn't know. That was the intent. And part of the intent of that process was driving farmers out of business because too many farmers was too inefficient, right? You want to adjust the largest scale, the most mechanized, that's efficiency. But what we're on the cusp of is with recent advances in statistical knowledge, we are now quantifying the risk benefits of on-farm resilience.
1: Mm-hmm.
2: And that is going to be absorbed probably faster than people think. That is going to be absorbed into costs for crop insurance, costs for lending, how those decisions are made very rapidly. And so,
1: let me interrupt. Are you saying that essentially there is going to be a shift back toward practices like hedgerows, like conservation acres, like no-till, these things that can help preserve the health of the land, but we also know have environmental and in some cases climate benefits?
2: We're probably not talking hedgerows, but we are talking things like use of cover crops, a lot of soil quality measures, reduced tillage, rotational grazing, you know, just other things that are, you know, regenerative practices that have massive downstream benefits. And so by making this transition, what we will see is what we've known forever, which is that resilient, regenerative, conservation-based, soil quality-based agriculture that focuses on those natural systems and actually really does build soil quality and soil health, which also has massive other benefits in terms of both dealing with the effects of climate change and preventing climate change, the risk benefits of those will become more and more obvious and will be absorbed into everything that is based on risk. Initially, crop insurance and lending, eventually everything else that then derives off of that. What we're seeing now is a very significant increase in the transition of farmland ownership into investment vehicles so that farmers will no longer own their land. And I cannot say with enough emphasis how important farmer ownership and decentralized ownership of farmland is to our democracy, to our economy, to the viability of rural communities, right? It has huge ramifications for all kinds of things.
1: Yeah. There's so much here. There's so much more we could go into. But for today, we're going to have to leave it here. Scott Marlowe is founder and CEO of Longrose Consulting and an agricultural policy expert. Thank you so much for joining us on Climate One.
2: Thank you so much. It was a pleasure to be here.
1: If you or someone you know is struggling with suicide risk, help is available by calling the National Suicide Prevention Lifeline at 988.
0: Up next, how China's investments in clean tech and renewable energy are allowing it to capitalize on fossil fuel volatility, as opposed to the United States, which is doubling down on oil and gas.
3: To just cling to the old technology, I think we know is not a recipe for success. It's a recipe to extract the last few profits in the near term, but you're not setting yourself up for the future, right? And so China is the upstart who has had a more forward-looking strategy and starting to really pay off.
0: That's up next when Climate One comes back.

0: This is Climate One. I'm Arianna Brocious. We couldn't present a complete picture of the current energy landscape without talking about China and its enormous role in global energy markets. Alex Wong is a law professor at UCLA and author of Chinese Global Environmentalism. He spent a decade living in China and left in 2011, around the time he says the country was pivoting into its environmental era. He spent this past summer in China, traveling widely. I asked him what changes he's seen in the last 15 years.
1: My experience in China 15, 20 years ago was seeing a China that was growing incredibly rapidly and facing the environmental consequences of that growth. So just to give you some examples, if you woke up on a winter morning in Beijing, you would look out the window and see essentially a sort of London fog type of level of smog. You'd walk out into the streets, or when you land at the airport, immediately a sort of acrid, acidic feeling as you're breathing the air. I traveled to many places where the pollution was just really severe. And during that period I was working there, I saw many parts of the system trying to push for cleaner environment, cleaner energy. And this past summer, I spent 6 weeks in various parts of China. And I just noted how dramatic the changes have been. Just for example, on fine particulate, PM2.5, the national stats show about a 60% decrease over almost 15 years.
0: Wow.
1: And you really feel it on the ground. And it's not to say that pollution is ideal yet. The levels are still higher than even Los Angeles, which is among the more polluted places in the United States, but the improvements are really substantial.
0: And that, you can attribute that to a whole number of things, right? Part of it is the rapid expansion of the electric vehicle industry in China and the transition to that fleet nationally, a purposeful effort to reduce the air pollution by the Chinese government, and then just really also expanding into batteries and solar and some other forms of energy production, right?
1: Yeah. So there was a major push for pollution reduction, right? Because pollution had just reached a level where people were thinking, you know, it cannot get any worse. And so there's a whole host of technological fixes you can do that. You know, you move the biggest factories away from the cities, you switch from coal to gas, you put on pollution control equipment on the coal-fired power plants. But there was also a big push beginning roughly 20-some years ago to move into cleaner energy, right? So cleaner transportation, more, you know, a massive build-out of subway systems, right? Mm-hmm. When I landed in Beijing in 2004, there were two subway lines and one light rail. Now there's, I think, more than 20 subway lines. And, you know, the level of severity of the pollution problem gave a sort of push for this, right?
0: Mm-hmm.
1: That's a little bit different now in the States, where the urgency feels off for many people because it's not visible pollution right in front of your face. And as we know, climate pollution is longer term and it's harder to see and feel, right?
0: So now we see China as the global leader in electric vehicles, solar panels, batteries, and more. As the U.S. under Trump is focused on oil and gas production and exports, China is exporting its clean tech around the world. Can you tell me a little bit about where that's happening, which countries, and what you think will be the impact of that, you know, green diplomacy, as you call it?
1: Yeah. China's exporting its product all over the world, but significantly to the rest of Asia and Africa are big focuses. But it's also hitting other markets. Europe is an important market, right? South America is a little bit behind, but in my book, I have a case study of Chile. So there is a lot of economic activity of sales of solar and wind and electric vehicles and that sort of thing. And so, you know, it's a huge global market. I think Chinese manufacturers would love to have the U.S. market, and they certainly want the European market because these are obviously wealthier countries with spending power and familiar cultures and language that people in China have trained for their lifetimes to kind of be able to deal with. But now a lot of Chinese companies are pivoting, right? They're looking to other markets around the world. And it's a cautionary tale for American companies too, right? As the United States is seeking to kind of wall off the market, there is some benefit for near term for Chinese companies. But does that mean ceding the rest of the global market to Chinese companies and sort of taking away that competitive pressure that would make American companies the most competitive? And so clean technology industries have become an incredibly important part of China's GDP, right? Mm-hmm. They make up about 10% of total GDP, but about a third of GDP growth. So it's a really important growth area. And then exports have been surging, right? Because you have cheap energy and cheap, high quality electric vehicles. The recent Iran war and the oil crisis has just made it kind of an additional impetus to really find ways to be free of oil demand or oil import demand. And so from China's perspective, it's an economic driver. It's a way to build ties with these countries and to build relations, right? It's just people-to-people contact at its core, plus economic contact. And then in addition, at the international level, when China goes to, say, the annual climate meeting, what China will say is, even though we are a developing country and we don't technically need to, aren't required by international law to provide this assistance, look at all we're doing on a voluntary basis. And that's our contribution given our substantial emissions. So that's the way they will frame it. And, you know, there's obviously a truth to that, in that they are selling the technologies at a price that is speeding deployment at scale.
0: It's shrewd because it is both, right? It's not simply being a benefactor. They're profiting, they're growing their GDP, as you said. I mean, it's a real investment in the Chinese economy, and they're exporting these clean techs that are helping.
1: And there's debates about this, you know, is it really aid or, you know, development aid? And, you know, because some people say, well, it's commercial in nature, so it shouldn't be counted as aid. And, you know, there's definitions of aid, but from a climate perspective, in some ways, how much does that kind of definitional fight matter if it's actually leading to clean energy and clean transportation on the ground and people are willing to pay for it at commercial rates, which are cheaper because of the way China has approached this?
0: One thing I want to ask you about is that at the height of early conflict in Iran, there was widespread concern that oil prices were just going to go through the roof,
1: yep.
0: That it was going to be, you know, $8 a gallon or something. I mean, really, like, prices we haven't maybe seen in a long time, or if ever.
1: Yep.
0: That didn't happen. And in the months following, a lot of energy analysts said that that was due to China essentially flexing their own demand, ramping down their imports substantially,
1: yep.
0: And in a sense, giving the rest of the world, you know, their excess and keeping those prices lower. So that's a really impressive feat,
1: yep.
0: Frankly. How did they do that?
1: Right. So we're familiar with countries that can increase or cut production and affect global oil prices, right? But we haven't really been familiar with a country that can throttle its demand in such a way that it actually has a massive impact on global prices. And so, you know, what I know from this, I had some meetings over the summer where we had kind of Chatham House rules discussions about this, and also a former chairman of Sinopec and CNOOC, two of the big Chinese state-owned oil companies, wrote a article that published it over the summer where he talks about the levers. And first, there are a couple of levers which were really about just reducing purchasing and moving to domestic inventories, right? So
0: okay.
1: Chinese state-owned refineries and private refineries, as prices went up, they just cut their purchases, right? Oil had been cheaper. They had bought a lot during the cheaper periods. And then they turned to reserves, right? So there's mm-hmm. strategic and commercial reserves in China that they turned to and drew down on those rather than importing new oil. And then also China had implemented early in the year export controls. So putting limits on exporting gas, diesel, jet fuels, these sorts of things, and then turning that for use domestically.
0: Mm-hmm.
1: Right? So that did have some impact on some countries that really relied on those exports from China, like Australia, Philippines, Vietnam. It allowed China to reduce its imports. And so I've heard different estimates of how much of an impact those types of things accounted for, but some people say 60, some people say as high as 80 to 90% of the impact was from this reducing purchases and then just drawing on domestic supplies. There's also, of course, then just the longer term dynamic of the shift to electrification that we've already been talking about, right? So passenger EV cars, and then now a big push into electrification of heavy duty trucking, trucks, right? And so already, because of the boom in EV sales, you know, half of new car sales last year were electric vehicles. That already had reduced, you know, structurally some baseline level of demand. And oil prices did go up somewhat, not as substantially as they did in the United States, but they did go up. And that led to shifting of kind of usage from gas to electrification, electrified transportation. So that might be, you know, electrified taxis that are all over the place in China. Mm-hmm. High speed rail, right, is all electric. So as opposed to taking flights. And then also think about within cities, right, rather than having to take oil driven transportation, all of the cities that have had these massive build outs of subway lines.
0: So taking a step back a little bit, the U.S. is arguably leaning into being a petrostate, especially under the Trump administration. And many have argued that China is the world's first electrostate, as we've been talking about. How have the last few months of disruption affected this supposed divide between petrostates and electrostates?
1: Yeah, so I think the last few months is a big validator for the Chinese strategy, right? So if you think back 20 years ago, I think a major motivation here was energy security, right? China was facing power outages in the early 2000s as economic activity ramped up after WTO entry. And there was worry about over-reliance on oil imports. And so now, 15 years later, you see, as we've hit the biggest oil crisis we've had in some time, China's been able to use that strategy to cushion itself, right? The U.S. has, in some ways, you know, the oil producers have benefited from this, right? They're making a lot of money from the sales. The U.S. is a major producer of oil and gas, but the costs of this have also landed on consumers. So the American formula right now requires you to argue that climate change doesn't matter, though, right? And to believe that the future of the global economy is not heading in an electric direction, right? So there's two visions at work here, right? You imagine China had a vision that said, look, the current industrial revolution is one that squarely involves electrification. And there's even writing and speeches from late leadership, even as far back as 20 years ago, where they said, look, China has always missed every past major industrial revolution, and the UK and the United States and other countries took advantage of those and gained global power. And Chinese actors said, look, we don't want to miss this one. And they embraced this particular direction, which was a direction you could see based on climate negotiations, changing science on climate change and these sorts of things. It seems like the U.S., I don't believe in my heart and hearts that the people who are denying climate change actually don't believe climate change is a real thing. I think they know that it's a real thing, but maybe they believe that, look, that the U.S. is rich enough to weather the storm and the costs are visited on other people, or they just think that it's far enough in the future that right now let's sort of just extend the run on the old technologies, right? But I think in a world in which, you know, the U.S. is the most vibrant market economy in the world, we know that creative destruction is important for continued success, right? So a strategy to just cling to the old technology, I think we know, is not a recipe for success. It's a recipe to extract the last few profits in the near term, but you're not setting yourself up to the future, right? And so China is the upstart who has had a more forward-looking strategy and starting to really pay off.
0: That's an excellent place to leave it. Alex Wong is a law professor at UCLA and author of Chinese Global Environmentalism. Thank you so much for joining us again on Climate One.
1: Thanks, Ariana.
2: And that's our show. 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
0: Climate One is a production of the Commonwealth Club. 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I'm Ariana Brocious.
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1: BBC World Service at 7 hours GMT. It's weekend. I'm Paul Henley. And this hour, President Trump follows up on his decision to buy Russian diesel with angry advice for the Ukrainian president on the war with Russia.
2: And I said to him, do what you want, don't hit refineries. There's plenty of targets, don't hit refineries. And he went out and he hit. He'd better damn well stop.
1: We'll hear political reaction from Ukraine. Also the latest on more protests in Delhi against the removal of 130 million names from India's electoral roll. And a new English translation of Gilgamesh, a 4,000-old poetry epic from the Sumerian civilization.
3: It's about a ruler of a country who is a despot and a tyrant and extremely arrogant. Don't know whether that's ringing any bells.
1: That's weekend after this news.
4: BBC News with Govinda Gill. The Saudi Civil Aviation Authority says 12 people have been killed and hundreds wounded in a Houthi missile attack on Riyadh's main international airport. The attack is reported to have been the result of a strike on an airport gate. John Donison in Jerusalem looks at the likely impact this could have on the wider region.
5: There are fears that the United States and Israel might be about to resume strikes against Iran. President Trump has said he is going to do that, resume the war on a full scale after the upcoming midterm elections in November. There is even speculation that as America moves more forces to the Gulf at the moment, another carrier heading that way, that it could happen before that. And I guess, you know, when you get something like this, 12 people killed, at least 300 plus injured, it is just another bit of tension going into a region which is already on a knife edge, really.
4: Ukraine has continued to target Russian infrastructure with another drone attack on a data center belonging to the Russian tech giant Yandex. The strike comes after President Trump accused Volodymyr Zelensky of prolonging the war and said it was time for Ukraine to elect a new leader. Police in the Indian capital say they'll continue to restrict access to central Delhi as the Cockroach Junta Party threatened another day of protests against revisions to the electoral roll. Almost all of the thousands detained on Saturday have been released, including the movement's founder, Abhijit Dibke, and two other CJP leaders. Arunoday Mukherjee is in Delhi.
6: The issue has certainly not died down, and we're expecting the Cockroach Junta Party to outline their next strategy at a press conference that's been called in, say, the next 2 hours or so. Now, the Delhi police says all those who were detained, to the tune of about 2,000 and a little more, have now been released, and they have continued to justify, saying that they had to ensure that security is maintained, safety is maintained in Delhi. But they've also come in for criticism from the people who've been trying to protest, saying that this is essentially an attempt to trample their fundamental right to protest.
4: The Category 4 Hurricane Simon is approaching the Pacific coast of Mexico. Some flights to the popular tourist city of Puerto Vallarta have already been suspended. Will Grant is in Mexico City.
7: In the city of Mazatlan in Sinaloa, the warnings are of somewhere between 75 and 150 millimetres of rain that could be dumped in a short space of time, bringing the possibility of flash flooding and storm surges. Elsewhere in the affected region, the authorities are warning of winds up to 120 to 130 kilometres an hour and of waves that could reach 8 metres in height, crashing against the coasts of Jalisco and Colima.
4: World news from the BBC. The authorities in Nepal have called for the evacuation of villages on the banks of the Budhi Gandaki River after severe flooding in the centre of the country. The river's been blocked by a landslide and its floodwaters have swept away houses and bridges. The US Justice Department says it's investigating whether TV networks breached federal competition laws when they boycotted broadcasting presidential events. Last month, five TV pool members temporarily suspended presidential coverage after the Trump administration withdrew the credentials of reporters from three news organizations, including CNN. Ghana says the United States wants to renegotiate a multi-million dollar health funding agreement rejected by the Ghanaian cabinet earlier this year. President John Dramani Mahama said Washington had suggested reviewing some of the deal's provisions. Makwachi Okafor reports from Lagos.
0: Ghana had rejected the $109 million U.S. health deal over concerns about sharing sensitive medical data. Speaking in Gausa, President John Mahama said the U.S. had asked to review the deal and was open to further talks. It's not yet clear what changes the U.S. wants to make or when the talks will end. Other African countries are also weighing U.S. health funding against the conditions attached to it. Zimbabwe rejected the deal, while earlier this week, Zambia eventually signed a similar agreement after months of public dispute over data sharing.
4: Eight orangutans rescued from the wildfires that recently swept through parts of Borneo have been released into a protected forest. The orangutans, three mother and baby pairs and two male teenagers, were saved from various locations in the West Kalimantan, on the Indonesian part of the island. Their new home in the Batu Nyambu Reserve, chosen by conservationists because of the availability of food and water sources, as well as connectivity to other forests. BBC News.
1: It's 7:06 GMT. You're listening to Weekend here on the BBC World Service with me, Paul Henley. I'm joined here in the studio in London by Daniel Glazer, who's a British neuroscientist and writer, and from South Africa by Zanele Mji, who's an investigative journalist in Johannesburg. Now, another big diplomatic row has erupted between the United States and Ukraine, in which Mr. Trump has lashed out at his Ukrainian counterpart, calling for him to be replaced immediately. It started on Friday when Donald Trump said that he'd agreed a deal with the Russian President Vladimir Putin to allow Moscow suddenly to sell diesel to the US and to other countries. This was an extraordinary about-face. Only a few weeks ago, Mr. Trump's administration was threatening to sanction anyone who bought Russian energy because those purchases help fund Moscow's war against Ukraine. And that was a point not lost on the Ukrainian President Volodymyr Zelensky.
8: All that money goes towards the war against people, against Ukraine, against all of us. In my view, this is a weak decision. Unfortunately, a weak decision by strong partners.
1: That comment led to an equally furious reaction from President Trump, who accused Mr. Zelensky of prolonging the war. He also warned the Ukrainian leader not to bomb any more Russian oil refineries.
2: And I said to him, do what you want, don't hit refineries. There's plenty of targets, don't hit refineries. And he went out and he hit. And he's not going to affect our farmers, and he's not going to affect our ranchers, and he's not going to affect the rest of the world. So he better damn well stop.
1: Meanwhile, Russia's attacks in this war on Ukraine continue. On Saturday, a Russian glide bomb hit Zaporizhia overnight and killed at least 17 people, including three children. President Zelensky said that attack was Russia's way of saying thank you for the US oil deal. Ukraine has also continued its drone attacks on Russia's oil industry. It recently caused a fire at a terminal in Rostov-on-Don inside Russia. Let's get reaction from Ukraine now. We'll go live to Kiev and talk to Lesya Vasilyenko, who's a Ukrainian Member of Parliament for the opposition Golos Party. Lesya, thank you for joining us. What do you make of this latest US-Ukraine row?
9: It's a complete disgrace. It's not a US-Ukraine row. It's US stepping away from its obligations to protect democracies across the world. And what is Ukraine if not a democracy? We've proven this time and time again through the years. We are proving this right now, our men and women on the front lines, giving their lives and paying in blood for democracy and for remaining a democratic country. I woke up this morning to the sounds of air raids and the messages on my phone saying that it's another drone attack on the city. This is Sunday morning. And further, rethinking, reevaluating the news of last night that Donald Trump suddenly is accusing Ukraine of not wanting to end the war. We do want to end the war. We don't want to live in fear of going to bed in the morning lest we don't wake up, going to bed at night lest we don't wake up in the morning. We do not want to send our children to basement schools because there's no other way for them to study. And we don't want to be taking bodies out of the rubble on a daily basis. And this is exactly what we're doing because Russia doesn't want to stop the war. For us, it's very clear. We want the US to pressure Russia And the same way that President Trump is bullying Zelensky, we want him to bully Putin into stopping to fire bombs, missiles and Shahed drones at Ukrainian civilians. Not the other way around, not bullying President Zelensky into stopping a very successful, by the way, campaign on the very source that keeps Russian war against Ukraine alive.
1: Yes. What do you think when President Trump says stop bombing the oil refineries? Because that has been a chief tactic in the Ukrainian offensive, hasn't it?
9: Hello?
1: Hello. Have we lost you?
9: Yes.
1: What do you think of President Trump's call to stop bombing Russian oil refineries?
9: It's ridiculous. It's a successful campaign that is really affecting Russia's ability to maintain their positions at the front line. Putin knows this very well. This is exactly why he is talking to President Trump and getting him to put the pressure on President Zelensky to stop this campaign, because it's affecting his war and his losses, massive losses in the east of Ukraine, where Ukrainian military is progressing steadily. And of course, President Trump is playing right into the hands of Putin and doing exactly what is expected of him, putting pressure on Zelensky. Ukraine is not going to stop hitting Russian oil refineries. Russian oil is the number one source for Russia. The budget source for Russia means that it's their number one source of funding their war economy, of funding their war machine, their military, their soldiers, their guns, their Shahids, the bombs, the missiles. So this is the only way at the moment for Ukraine to protect itself. What else are we supposed to do? We're not getting any patriots from the United States. We're not getting political support. It's getting harder and harder for our European partners to stand behind us, because Europe is not producing Patriot missiles and other types of air defense in the amounts needed for Ukraine. And the US is making it, by the way, significantly harder for European allies to be buying these weapons for Ukraine. So what else are we supposed to do? This is the only way for President Zelensky to protect his people, to make sure that our military is capable to hit long-range and mid-range targets inside of Russia, incapacitating their war economy.
1: Lesya Vasilienko, a Ukrainian MP for the opposition Golos party, live from Kiev. Many thanks for coming on the programme. Zanele, it doesn't sound like there's really much point in even having the opposition Golos party live from Kiev. Many thanks for coming on the programme. Zanele,

0: Kempinski must be nervous. He must be nervous 24/7 and for years now.
1: That living in war is extraordinary, and it was striking, wasn't it, that that your contributor just now, who's an opposition MP, shows that degree of unity. And I think democracy, you know, in time of war, fulfills different functions. If I may, Paul, I was just reflecting, listening to Zelensky and to Trump, the extent to which, and it is mostly men these days, their personal responses to this stuff is so important. I mean, I'm no fan of Trump's, but he speaks like a human. And what he says, you think he probably feels at that moment. He may feel a different thing the next day. It's very odd that the news is still so dominated by the personal twitch responses of powerful old men. I don't celebrate that, but it's very striking when you listen to him, isn't it?
0: Yeah. Should they just be ignored? Should the news agenda just not care? They're so quotable, the things that come out of President Trump's mouth.
1: It feels to me that we give oxygen to people who like that kind of attention. I mean, my mother always says that the best thing you can do with bullies is to ignore them. Sadly, he has fingers on various kinds of triggers, nuclear and otherwise, which make it hard to do. But I think looking away and depriving him of the oxygen of attention is probably better for everybody, including America. It's not a partisan point. It shouldn't all be about personalities. We need more data.
0: Daniel Glazer and Zanele Mgi are our guests on this edition of Weekend. Last month, Australia was in the global headlines when a 63-year-old man in the western city of Perth was killed by a great white shark. Despite incidents like that being rare, Australia has seen a steady increase in shark attacks over the past three decades, and that's surprising, considering that human beings were never meant to be a part of this creature's natural diet. The BBC's Ryan Keane's been investigating the phenomenon for BBC Wildlife magazine. He's been exploring what might be driving this rise in attacks and also hearing how survivors' lives are changed after such a terrifying encounter.
2: In 2018, Justine Barwick left her home state of Tasmania to travel to the Whitsunday Islands, located off Australia's northeastern coast. Soon after, she set off on a yacht with her husband and friends. Tragedy unfolded.
3: It was about 5 to 5 on that afternoon, and I stood on the deck of the boat and I dived in. As I came back up and my head surfaced the water, that's when the shark attacked me. Years later, I still don't have the words to fully describe that moment.
2: Somehow, perhaps fueled by adrenaline, Justine managed to push herself away from what was likely a tiger shark and swim towards the stern of the yacht.
3: I tried to get up the swim ladder and I couldn't work out why my right leg wasn't working. But then when I got into the cockpit of the boat with some help from my husband and one of my friends, I looked down and I saw my thigh. All of the inside of my right thigh was gone. My femoral artery wasn't just severed, it was gone.
2: Her peers called the emergency services, who set off to help.
3: The helicopter wasn't tasked for a shark bite retrieval. It was tasked for another job and just happened to be close by. I was then taken to Mackay Base Hospital.
2: While shark attacks are declining across most of the globe, in Australia, they've been increasing over the past 30 years. In the 1990s, there were roughly 8 to 10 attacks per year there. Since the start of the 2020s, the case average has been in the high 20s. Jody Rummer, a marine scientist at James Cook University in Queensland, explains why.
4: Those numbers are influenced by a lot of things. How many people are in the water, how incidents are reported, and, of course, where sharks are and where their prey are occurring. Climate change adds another layer to that. As the ocean warms, oxygen conditions change, habitats shift, and prey moves.
2: Not only does warmer water all around mean a shark's habitat can expand closer to human activity, but as the sea warms, it acidifies, affecting water visibility. Since sharks rely heavily on electroreception, the ability to sense the electrical signals of potential prey, it can be harder for them to tell a person apart from a seal or ray in these climatic conditions. Experts like Jody also wish to emphasise that it's the environment around Australian sharks that has changed, not necessarily their behaviour.
4: I think what's really important when we talk about shark bite numbers is not to jump straight into the conclusion that sharks are becoming more aggressive. Shark bites are still extremely rare.
2: Justine agrees that we should be more understanding to sharks, as

0: She continues to process what happened to her 8 years on.
1: I've undergone several huge operations, and the biggest one being an 18-hour surgery where they moved muscle from my tummy to my thigh to reconstruct my leg, and I'm so grateful to have my leg. It doesn't work quite the way it used to. Life will never be the same, but life is also so good, and I'm still in physio a couple of times a week, and I'm back in the ocean, and I'm back on the ocean as well. For me, even to get back on the boat, it has been a big deal. I love our natural environments here in Australia. You know, we go swimming knowing that this is the home of wildlife that keeps our planet healthy. I have no anger about this shark attack at all.
0: Solutions to the increase in attacks are being explored, from bite-resistant wetsuits for surfers to drones above the ocean monitoring for sharks. In the meantime, the reflection from shark attack survivors and experts alike point fingers at the ocean conditions, not the animals trying to navigate them.
2: That report was from the BBC's Ryan Keane. Zanele, is this relevant to South Africa? You've got a big shark population there. I know you've got a cold coast and a warm coast, but there are attacks, aren't there?
3: Yes, we do have both. We've got a big surfing culture, and we do have a lot of sharks off in the cold waters of the Atlantic, off of the Western Cape. I think luckily for us in South Africa, a lot of our surfing takes place on the East Coast in the Indian Ocean, where shark attacks are not as much of a problem there.
2: And what did you make of this laying environmental factors, saying they're to blame for sharks changing behaviour?
3: Yeah, I think that's what the most interesting thing is that as our climate changes, we're kind of losing that delicate balance between human beings and the rest of the animal kingdom. And, you know, seeing that there was a kill order put out for the shark in Australia is worrying, because you can't exactly blame the sharks, right? They're doing what sharks do. So I'm interested in what other creative solutions can be put into the situation in order to sort of ease the problem of, you know, global warming and just the fact that there's more people in the water.
2: You're a child, Daniel, of the Jaws film generation, aren't you?
4: A traumatised child, Paul. One of the parents of my school friends, when I was much too young, decided for a birthday party to take us all to see the film Jaws. I guess it must have been the end of the 1970s, we can look it up.
2: And 75,
4: I 75, think. Yes. And I slept in a bunk bed in central London at that time with my brother on the lower bunk. And for weeks afterwards, when I was getting into bed at night, I would jump up and pull my legs very quickly in case a shark bit them. And I didn't swim in the sea for 10 years after. So I'm not at all pleased with the shark demonization which was implanted in my brain. And I have to say, you know, again, from a scientific point of view, there must be some primordial fear which sharks tap into that make them so charismatic as species to tell stories about climate change and stuff like that. I'm really curious about how emblematic they are of the perils of nature. And I suppose we ought to be more driven by data and understanding of things, but I'm scared, still scared, Paul, from that, scarred and scared from that experience as a child.
2: Sorry to hear you're still dealing with it, but I do know what you mean, because I was taken by my grandmother to see that film at a very early age as well.
4: What were they thinking?
2: It wasn't wise.
4: What were they thinking?
2: This is the BBC World Service. It's 7:22 GMT. The main headline this hour, 12 people have been killed in the latest attack on the main airport in the Saudi Arabian capital. More than 300 others were injured. It was reported to have been an attack on a flight gate at the airport. Now, police in the Indian capital, Delhi, say they will continue to restrict access to the city centre as the Cockroach Janta Party threatens another day of protests against revisions to the electoral roll. The protesters say 130 million names have been removed from that roll to stop citizens from minority groups voting against the governing nationalist Hindu party, the BJP. Danish Ali is a doctoral student in Delhi and a member of the All India Students Association. She told us why the protesters have been so roused by this issue.
5: So many scandals scam, so much of corruption was done in the Election Commission. And when, as young people, when as young students, we hear about these kind of scam news, when we hear about this kind of corruption going on in the country, it makes all of us feel so frustrated and so angry.
2: Shaina NC is the national spokesperson of Shiv Sena, an alliance partner of the BJP, and she told the BBC what she as a politician thought of the protesters' claims.
6: Well, I think it's absolutely baseless. It has been a door-to-door verification so that we can delete all those people who have died, who have shifted, or are duplicate voters. If there is a logical discrepancy, you can definitely bring up a notice to the new Election Commission of India rule. It says that if you did not go to the ERO's office, you will have a booth-level officer who comes to your house to even collect the documents. And the hearing will be done online. The SIR has been statutory under Section 21 of the People's Representation Act. And what does it say? That if there is somebody who has shifted, has died, or is a duplicate voter, this shall not be allowed and should not be allowed.
2: We're joined now live from Delhi by our correspondent, Arunadeh Mukherjee. Arunadeh, welcome back to the programme. So the authorities are doing their very best to stop these protests today. Are they happening? Will they happen?
7: Well, at the moment, through the day so far, what we've seen is that security continues to be pretty tight. They have barricades in several parts of the city, which are essentially arterial roads that are leading to the central part of Delhi, which also houses government buildings, and that is where the intended protest was supposed to be. But we haven't seen any kind of major display of sort of protesters at the moment. We haven't seen even those impromptu ones that took place yesterday as the police was trying to sort of detain or prevent anyone who tried to congregate. That is essentially what Delhi looks like at the moment. So central Delhi continues to be seeing some barricading, but other parts of Delhi, life seems to be going on as normal. But this is also significant to mention that the leaders of the Kokro Janta Party, who had been detained yesterday, have now been released on condition that they will not breach, and this is legal parlance here, quote, breach the peace for the next 1 year. They are going to be holding a press conference. This is the CJP is going to be holding a press conference in about an hour's time from now, which is where we'll understand what their next course of action is. Because yesterday, leaders had said that they will continue to protest even if the Delhi police blocks them or intercept them. They said that wherever they are, if they are stopped, they should just turn that location into their protest site. So we really need to wait and see what they're going to do after these mass detentions. The police claim that they had detained about 2,000 people, but they've all been released. But the Kokro Janta Party and the protesters are putting that number much higher.
2: There were quite dramatic scenes yesterday, weren't there, at Delhi Airport, when three of these protesters arrived on a plane from Mumbai and were very publicly arrested and were very vocal about what was happening. Tell us about that.
7: Absolutely. Absolutely. It was on expected lines that they would be taken into preventive custody. But I think very few people had assumed that they would see the police actually go inside the aircraft, walk through the aisles, go to the row where Abhijit Dibke and the two others were sitting. These are the three main faces of the Kokro Janta Party, and actually detain them. I think that really set the stage for how the authorities were planning to deal with anyone who was trying to protest, because the message was sent out that if they can board a plane and detain people, they could do that on the streets of Delhi, which is what we saw. And that is why authorities have come in for considerable criticism from these protesters, saying that this is essentially trampling on their fundamental right to protest. But the Delhi police's argument is that we have to do this to prioritize the safety and security of Delhi. The permissions that are required had not come on time, so we could not grant them permission to protest, which is why we had to ensure that no one takes law and order into their own hands. That was their message. I'm currently, which is why you can hear the sound, I'm currently in the middle of a very busy intersection where there is still barricading, I can see. I can see a heavy police presence along with central police forces, which really gives you a sense that even though we haven't seen any sporadic protests yet, the deployment suggests that the issues are simmering and they're still prepared for any sort of eventuality, any kind of impromptu protest, because students' groups have continued to say that they will protest until they get the resignation of the Chief Election Commissioner.
2: And just in 30 seconds or so, we haven't got much time, where's public opinion on this in India, would you say?
7: It's divided. Some people say that this is essentially a political movement, while Kokhra Janata Party says this is a pressure group. Many people have accused them of harboring political ideologies, aligning themselves with some opposition parties. But there is also major support amongst the youth for this, who feel that they finally have a voice which is able to challenge authorities. And given the fact that they tasted success in the summer, forcing the resignation of the education minister of the country, they feel this is the movement which can actually hold the government accountable by using these kind of pressure tactics.
2: Many thanks. Live from the Indian capital, Delhi, Arunade Mukherjee of the BBC there. You're listening to the BBC World Service, the programme's Weekend. My name's Paul Henley. Stay tuned if you can.
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0: The time is 7:30 GMT here on weekends. Still to come, oil prices and their impact on consumers, specifically in South Africa. Illegal e-bikes here in the UK. And the ancient tale of Gilgamesh gets a modern take. That's all on Weekend with me, Paul Henley, after the latest summary of world news.
1: BBC News with Govinda Gill. Officials in Saudi Arabia say a Houthi missile attack on Riyadh International Airport has killed 12 people and injured more than 300. The Saudi-led coalition fighting the Houthis in Yemen described the attack as a war crime. Ukraine has continued to target Russian infrastructure with another drone attack on a data center. The strike comes after President Trump accused Volodymyr Zelensky of prolonging the war and said it was time for Ukraine to elect a new leader. The recently released leader of the Indian opposition movement, the Cockroach Junta Party, has described Prime Minister Narendra Modi as an embarrassment. Abhijit Dibke had been detained along with thousands of protesters ahead of planned demonstrations against revisions to the electoral roll. Nepali officials say they've rescued 36 people from areas impacted by a flash flood, which has washed away bridges and damaged a hydropower facility. Five people are missing. Residents in two states in western Mexico have been warned that a hurricane approaching the Pacific coast could cause 8-metre waves. People in Colima and Jalisco were told the storm was bringing torrential rain and strong winds. The US Department of Justice says it's investigating TV networks that boycotted broadcasting presidential events. It said group boycotts among commercial competitors could violate competition laws. Organisers of a pilot scheme prescribing tickets to football matches to improve people's mental health have called for its wider adoption. The programme was introduced at Forest Green Rovers in the fifth tier of the English football. 8 orangutans rescued from recent wildfires that swept through parts of Borneo have been released into a protected forest. The 3 females with their babies and 2 male teenagers had been saved on the Indonesian part of the island. BBC News.
0: You're listening to Weekend here on the BBC World Service. I'm Paul Henley and I'm joined for the rest of the programme, which is until 8 GMT, by the way, by Zanele Mgi, who is a South African investigative journalist focusing on social reform. And here in the studio with me in London, Daniel Glazer, who's a British neuroscientist and writer. So at this point in the programme, we ask our guests to highlight a news story or topic that they'd like to hear more about and to have discussed here on the show. And Zanele, you have highlighted for us the sharp rise in fuel prices in South Africa, something many people around the world will be familiar with. Last week, petrol in South Africa hit a record $1.82 per litre. Most economists would say that this is down to the continuing impact of the US's war with Iran, as the price of crude oil rose to about $100 a barrel last month when hostilities resumed between Washington and Tehran. Zanele, you wanted to hear from someone who might have an idea as to why fuel prices keep rising in South Africa in particular. And we got in touch with Carol Nuckley, who's a global energy economist and founder and chief executive officer of the Crystal Energy Consultancy, which is based in London. This was a conversation you kindly took part in, recorded on Friday, and I began by asking Carol why there seemed to be no end to fuel price rises in South Africa.
2: It's not just in South Africa, but South Africa is an interesting example because it imports a lot of its oil and oil products from other countries. And as we can see, the crises happening in the Middle East, in Ukraine and Russia are affecting prices. And South Africa is particularly vulnerable to those high increase in prices of its imports. So that's really, in a simple terms, what's happening there.
0: And there isn't any clear end to those conflicts anytime soon. Will things get a lot worse, do you think?
2: We usually say in economics that time is on your side as a consumer because you end up adjusting and adapting. But really, it all depends on the ability of the economy to sustain the pain until everybody adjusts. And that can be politically unacceptable and socially quite tough to do. But yes, I mean, the longer the conflict remains and the more vulnerability that we have in terms of imports and exports, then yes, we're going to expect that that pain to continue. But I want to add one more thing, which is relevant particularly to South Africa. It's not just the high prices, but also the fact that they have replaced a lot of their imports from the Middle East with imports of diesel, particularly from the US. And we see the politics in the White House, how one day we hear of threats to ban exports of diesel, another day to do other things. So this is kind of vulnerability and volatility amplify the problem that we have today for a country like South Africa.
0: And we'll come to possible solutions in a moment. But Zanele, I just want you to spell out the pain that we're talking about for South African consumers at the moment. It's not just people driving around, is it?
3: No, it's not just affecting people driving around. So this week we had an announcement of one of our steepest fuel hikes in the history of the country. In fact, fuel is now the most expensive it's ever been in South Africa. And we've also been warned that another increase is coming in November. And this is affecting the price of food. It's affecting the cost of public transport. And the majority of South Africans are living below the breadline. It's really tough. And so I was wondering, what could our government do to sort of mitigate these costs? Is there anything that individual governments can do?
2: We always argue that in times of crisis, the first thing that governments should not do is to give blanket protection to everyone. Because let's face it, even in the poorest countries, not everyone is exposed to the same level. There are different people with different income levels. And this is where we need to distinguish, because the problem is not just alleviating the pain immediately, but also think about the longer term consequences of such measures, which can backfire. So what governments should actually do is to identify the most vulnerable people in the economy, those who need most support, those who are deprived of having access to reasonable services, big families with low income, and provide them with targeted support. But it's very important how to draw the line between those targeted supports and giving much more, I call them blanket, because you give them to everyone without distinguishing, because that can be dangerous and costly down the line.
0: Yeah, the trouble with South Africa, Zanele, as you pointed out, is that those people who really need support are very many.
3: Yes, about 60% of our population is living below the poverty line. It's a staggering amount. I think it's really interesting, and especially in the case of South Africa, because we are an incredibly unequal country. In fact, we're the most unequal country in the world. So I can appreciate what you're saying about, rather than taking the approach of sort of like blanket cost regulation, but looking at specifically supporting the people who are most in need. Our only challenge is that that's the majority of our population.
2: But there are still those who are capable of facing higher prices. So this is where we have to distinguish. And again, one thing I want to highlight, and don't take it as me criticizing the economy, because I have a question for you now, because you know better than me being on the ground in South Africa. But first of all, there is the issue of economic reforms, because I know, particularly in sub-Saharan Africa, there have been endless calls to implement economic reforms during the good times. But the problem, we think about them only during periods of crises. And this is where I wanted to know from you whether you think the current situation with global energy markets and energy prices have really created new challenges for the economy, or have they exposed existing lingering vulnerabilities?
3: Oh, I would absolutely agree that it has exposed existing lingering vulnerabilities. And we even see that with the response, you know, the public response to these latest fuel increases. We're starting to see signs of public unrest and other issues like that, which indicate that people are reaching a boiling point after a long time of being under strain.
0: That was you, Zanele, ending our discussion with Carol Nackley, who's a global energy economist here in London. Were you at all reassured?
4: You know, I try to be a pretty positive person and keep a positive outlook on things. But the message I got was just, we don't really know when this is going to end. We don't really know how much worse this is going to get. And we all just need to brace ourselves.
0: There's a lot of that around, isn't there? Daniel, yes. You've highlighted for us the issue of illegal e-bikes or electronic bicycles, which are driven quite a lot here in major UK cities. Despite many of them being technically against the law, I should add that an e-bike's a bike with an integrated electric motor that is started either by the bike's pedals or by a throttle. There's a key difference, and they can reach speeds of up to 40 kilometres an hour, making them potentially quite dangerous. Why have you drawn our attention to them, Daniel?
5: Well, it's a slightly geeky thing, Paul, but I'm a cyclist, and in fact, in times of increasing fuel prices, getting on your bike seems to be the only rational and scalable solution which is available to everybody. But when you walk around in London, there are these bicycles which go very, very fast. I think they're probably better called motorbikes. And also, interestingly,
0: except
5: many
0: that they're very quiet.
5: Well, that's right, but the motor is quiet, but they're not bicycles. Those bicycles are sort of pootling around at 15 miles an hour while pedalling, and these ones aren't like that. They go very, very quickly. They have a throttle rather than a pedal. And I suppose it's not really up to me. It's just that I did look it up, as they say, Paul, on the internet, and they are illegal. And it just puzzles me how come a thing that even I can tell isn't legal is happening on every street all the time.
0: Good question. One for Fabian Hamilton, a Member of Parliament for the governing Labour Party. He represents a constituency in Leeds in the north of England and is chair of the All-Party Parliamentary Group for Walking and Cycling. Who better to ask? Last year, this group published a report on the dangers posed to the public by illegal e-bikes. Welcome, Fabian. Just tell us what precisely makes them illegal and why they're ubiquitous even when they are.
6: Well, good morning, Paul, and good morning, Daniel. I'm glad Daniel's raised this. I'm a cyclist too, obviously, as chair of the All-Party Parliamentary Group. I cycle a lot, and I do have an electric bike. The big difference, as Daniel's pointed out, is that the law restricts electrically assisted pedal cycles to a maximum of 15.5 miles an hour under assistance. After that, the motor cuts out. Now, sadly, it is possible to alter the software or the hardware to allow the bike to go more quickly. That is against the law. Now, you also mentioned, Daniel, the idea of the throttle. And you quite rightly pointed out that if you have a throttle on an electric bicycle, it becomes a motorcycle. Now, I'm also a motorcyclist, and I have an electric motorcycle for which I have to have insurance, taxation, protective clothing, and proper training and a full license. And it's quite difficult to get the license, as it should be.
0: Nearly all these electric bikes, Fabian, are driven, I don't think this is an exaggeration, I seem to remember this from researching it, are driven by people delivering food. Aren't they?
6: Yes. Yes, the vast majority are. And that is because the food delivery industry and the companies, I won't name them, but the companies that are involved, certainly here in the UK and in other countries across the world, demand faster and faster delivery times that are often unrealistic. So, for example, to pick up in Harrow and deliver in Wembley in North London, you're given a maximum time for that delivery, which you couldn't do by car. So, of course, the temptation is to alter illegally these bikes so they can go faster and to disobey all the rules of the road and the highway code.
5: But I mean, so I'm also a cyclist, right? So I'm in favour of bicycles against the e-motorbikes. But I'm not against the riders. Again, the other thing that's mysterious to me, and I hope you can help me understand it, they're working for companies. In general, if you work for a company using an illegal tool, then the company would be liable. If you work for a plumbing company and your van doesn't have brakes, then the plumbing company would be liable. How is it that across the entire city, and I'm sure this is true internationally, there are individual hapless humans doing illegal things for companies, but the companies are not punished?
0: And if they're arrested by the police, or if they're stopped by the police, they have to pay a fine.
5: And they're poor people themselves. They're trapped.
6: Correct. Well, all of what you say is absolutely right. And the answer is simply that these are not employees of the company. The company, the delivery company itself, is contracting out the delivery to individuals or groups of individuals who are effectively self-employed. And they're entitled to substitute one driver for another. So it's not even a named rider that's doing the delivery. It's the organisation, the company, the collective, the co-op, whatever you want to call it. So they abrogate all their responsibility as employers. Now, we've taken this up with the major food delivery companies in the UK. And at first, they were quite responsive, and they attended our inquiry that we had last year that you referred to, Paul. But I'm afraid nothing has been done since. And I've written to the chief executive of each of these companies, and I've received not even a response from them.
0: Sounds like a cause for legislation, not just friendly conversation.
6: Precisely. I was going to go on to say that. So our next, well, it's not our next plan because we've done this simultaneously, is to lobby government ministers. Obviously, a lot of those have changed with the change of Prime Minister. But we're not going to give up on this because it's a matter that brings together different departments of state in the UK, from the Department of Employment to the Department of Business and Trade, to the Ministry of Justice, to the Department of Transport. And coordinating those government departments is a task in itself. But we're not giving up on it because it is so fundamental and so important that, as you say, Daniel, these individual riders are looked after properly. It's not their fault. They're under so much pressure. And if they blow a tire, for example, it can be an entire day's wages for them. So they need to be looked after far, far better. And I just say this to your listeners in the UK, that if you're ordering takeaway food, which I try not to do, but if you are, leave them a hefty tip, because they do, mainly those riders do get the tips, or at least the collective organisations that run those riders.
0: You don't order takeaways for that reason, right?
6: I try and avoid. I can't say.
0: Because you don't want to encourage it.
6: But I don't want to encourage it, and I think the riders are increasingly exploited. We had evidence from one rider who'd delivered about 10 years ago. He'd been doing food deliveries. He was earning a fairly reasonable £20 per hour. Now the average is £3 to £4 per hour, which is against the law because it's under the minimum wage. But of course it's exempt because they're not employees.
0: And the dangers are real. People have been killed by these bikes.
6: Yes. Yes, they have. I mean, I don't want to exaggerate the dangers, because many, many more cyclists and pedestrians are killed by motor vehicles than cyclists who damage or injure or kill pedestrians. Many, many more. But nonetheless, they are a danger because they go so fast, because the riders are encouraged to ignore the highway code and the rules of the road. And how many times, Daniel, when you're at the traffic lights on a London cycle path or a road, do you stop at the lights and to find so many other riders, especially these electric motorbikes going whizzing past you?
5: I'm a grumpy cyclist. Over the last couple of years, I found myself shouting at other cyclists as much as I have as motor vehicle drivers. So, yeah, I'm made grumpy by everybody on the roads at the moment.
0: I don't see you as road ragey. That's a revolution, revelation, rather. Fabian Hamilton, MP for Leeds North in England, thank you very much for explaining all that and for coming on the programme. You're with the BBC World Service. I'm Paul Henley, and this is Weekend. It is one of the oldest recorded stories, and now the ancient Mesopotamian poetic epic called Gilgamesh, that chronicles the adventures of a legendary king of the same name, has been given a makeover. Simon Armitage is the UK's Poet Laureate and Professor of Poetry at the University of Leeds. Leeds again. His new version of the ancient text is published this week here in the UK, and I talked to him and asked him what it was about this 4,000-year-old story that captured his attention.
7: One of the things that drew me to it was that I think somewhere in the back of their minds, people have heard of Gilgamesh, but they don't really know what it is. And I'm drawn to it because it stands at the very bedrock, really, of literature. Sometimes it's described as the oldest poem in the world. It isn't, but it is very, very old. It probably goes back 5,000 years. And it's an epic poem that was written down on clay tablets about a king called Gilgamesh, who may very well have been a real king. And it's about his exploits and his quest for eternal life and his sidekick, Enkidu.
0: And I gather you're going to read a short excerpt from the poem now.
7: Yeah, I'll just read the very beginning of the poem, which gives you a sense of its tone and atmosphere and subject. He witnessed great depths, saw the land's bedrock. Astute in all subjects, wise in every matter, Gilgamesh glimpsed the foundations of life. Nothing escaped him. He possessed all knowledge, had learned each discipline in equal measure, understood completely the ways of the world. So there you go. He's set up as the model of perfection in every way, about to be taken down a peg or two in the poem.
0: Fantastic. It sounds like a difficult thing to make relevant to a modern audience.
7: I think the fact that it's still alive as a poem and worked on and translated is to do with its relevance. You know, from the outset, it's about a ruler of a country who is a despot and a tyrant and extremely arrogant. Don't know whether that's ringing any bells for you and your listeners. It's also a poem about loss and friendship and love and comradeship and power. So, you know, these are eternal themes that never go away. It's also a very subversive poem. It bigs the King Gilgamesh up. Literally, it tells us how tall he is and how strong he is and handsome and clever. And then, you know, over the course of 11 episodes, goes about dismantling him.
0: And he wants to live forever, so mortality must be a massive theme.
7: It's a huge theme, and it's something that he discovers through the death of his best friend. So this character, Enkidu, is actually created by the gods from a lump of clay to be his adversary and to challenge him. But they become friends, and they essentially go on the rampage. And to punish Gilgamesh for that, the gods take Enkidu's life away, and he's never experienced loss before, and it's the one thing that he can't cope with. And he also realizes that at some point in the future he will die as well. He sees a maggot crawling out of Enkidu's corpse, and it's at that point that he begins to be terrified of his own death and goes in search of eternal life.
0: How long's your version of the poem?
7: It's as long as everybody's version, really, because, you know, the poem is written down on clay tablets, and nearly all translations are a version of those tablets line for line. So I haven't counted the lines recently. It's long. I think it comes in at about 3,000 lines, something like that.
0: And what about reception for it? Are you getting early pointers as to how it's going down?
7: No, not really. I work on these projects sometimes for 6 or 7 years. And then, you know, at the moment when they're actually entering the world as books, I tend to have moved on to something else, because they take about a year to go through press. It came out in the States and got very good notices there. There was a BBC dramatised version that went out last week, and that got really good reviews. So yeah, I'm hopeful, but I'm glad to be bringing this incredible poem to what I hope will be the attention of a wider audience.
0: That was the UK's poet laureate Simon Armitage. Let's get a better understanding of where this story Gilgamesh fits historically, geographically rather, and what it tells us about the ancient civilization of Mesopotamia. Martin Worthington is Professor of Assyriology at the University of Pisa in Italy, from where he joins us now live. Martin, welcome to the programme. Where was Mesopotamia? Just put it on the modern map, maybe first.
8: Good morning. Essentially, Mesopotamia is what we'd call Iraq, with bits of Syria and Turkey thrown in. It's actually a Greek word that means between the rivers, and the two rivers in question are the Tigris and the Euphrates. But Mesopotamia isn't just the area between those rivers, it also goes a bit to east and west.
0: Contemporaneous with ancient Egypt, that people are much more familiar with?
8: Yes, and there's a wonderful irony here. Obviously, as an Assyriologist, I'm as jealous as anything about ancient Egypt, because they have more resources, more funding, more publicity, etc. But Gilgamesh is where the paradox makes itself apparent, because you get people to name a piece of ancient Egyptian literature, and they normally can't, and then people who know nothing about ancient Mesopotamia have heard about Gilgamesh. So Gilgamesh is this spearhead who breaks through the curtain of ignorance and opens people's eyes to 3,000 years of human history, which includes the invention of cities, the birth of mathematical astronomy, empires that rise and fall, the deportation of the Jews to Babylon. The story of Mesopotamia is never-ending, and it's good that Gilgamesh gives it oxygen.
0: You must be very fond of Gilgamesh in that case.
8: Oh, I've actually got a theory about part of it. One of the things that brought Gilgamesh to the public eye is the fact that it contains the story of Noah and the Ark under different words. Noah is called Utnapishti and so on, but it's recognizably the same story. And when this was discovered in 1872, it caused a huge rumpus, because it was a time when the Bible enjoyed enormous cultural capital, as it still does in parts of the world. And essentially the world lined up into saying, ha-ha, these clay tablets are an independent verification that the story of Noah is true, versus the people said, ha-ha, the clay tablets prove that the Bible is just a pile of Mesopotamian fairy tales. And, you know, all publicity is good publicity, and so Gilgamesh was propelled to the fore of public discussion. But in that particular episode, where Gilgamesh goes to the survivor of the flood and asks him, how did you become immortal? And receives in reply, well, my dear chap, with me it went like this. There was the flood, etc., etc. There's this wonderful set of 8 or 9 lines where the god Ea, who's the mastermind, the architect of humanity's survival of the flood, tells the flood hero what to do. So he says, if you want to make the ark and get people to help you, you can't tell them the full secret. So go and tell them this. And there's a strange message about birds and wheat, and it all sounds rather jolly. But people had long suspected that this was one of those double oracles, like in Macbeth, you know, none of woman born shall harm Macbeth. And he thinks he's safe until it turns out that someone born of cesarean section could harm him. So oracles that seem to be reassuring but aren't. And so my theory is that the way these lines are constructed is that you can hear them as saying one thing or hear them as saying something else. The classic example in English is ice cream versus ice cream. It can be the thing that you eat at the beach, ice cream, versus, ice cream. And you can't tell the difference. And Daniel, so I think a Babylonian poet actually managed to create 8 lines that could be heard in 2 ways like that. It's terribly clever. So yes, I'm very fond of Gilgamesh and all his little tricks.
0: Did you know all this, Daniel Glazer?
5: I did not. And, you know, Oscar Wilde said that a classic is a book that everyone wants to have read but no one wants to read. But I'm a big fan of Simon Armitage, so I think this new translation will spur me on to have a go. I do have a question for the professor, if I may.
0: Quick one, because I want to bring Zanelli back.
5: Yeah. Is it true that the world's oldest joke was from Sumeria and it was about farts?
8: There are jokes and proverbs from Sumer about farts. It might be the oldest recorded joke. The oldest actual joke we might never have access to.
0: Zanelli, what do you make of Gilgamesh? What you're hearing of it?
4: It's absolutely fascinating to me that the world has changed so much around us over the last thousands of years, but humanity itself has remained remarkably consistent. The themes that fascinate us, the dynamics of our relationships, the fact that we can be reading something so old and still find so much connection to it. And I'm curious about what literature from now will be picked up in thousands of years and will also sort of have that same resonant effect.
0: Tell me, Martin Worthington, how has this text survived when the languages it was written in no longer exist?
8: A very good question. It was a genius Irishman, and nobody knows how he did it. His name was Hinks, and this was a time when tablets were coming back to Europe. People were bringing these stone bulls. Mesopotamia was huge in the Illustrated London News. It was part of the story of empire. It was also a competition between the various imperial powers who got to do the most. And Edward Hinks managed to decipher Mesopotamian cuneiform, and take it from me, we now know that it's deciphered, but he left no written notes, and he didn't actually explain how he did it. So this was in the 1840s, but he managed to do it. And we can pronounce Babylonian with a fair degree of confidence because they wrote vowels and it's related to Arabic and Hebrew and other Semitic languages. So it's been a miracle.
0: Martin Worthington, Professor of Assyriology at the University of Pisa in Italy, many thanks for joining us. You're going to seek out a copy of this new version, aren't you?
5: I hope you've got one lying in the office, Paul. I'd love to read it.
0: And we might have to seek around a few desks. Thank you for being our guests on this edition of Weekend, Daniel Glazer and Zanelli MG in South Africa. And thank you to you for listening as well. 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From the whole team, bye-bye.

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1: On from our own correspondent after the news, life amid war in Yemen.
2: Fairy lights outside a house drew us towards a wedding. Beyond the celebrations, we could still hear gunfire and artillery.
1: Grieving in Israel 3 years on.
3: There's an emotional debate about whether remaining houses where people were killed should be removed during the Nero's renovations or left untouched.
1: Why a youth rebellion spread in France.
4: What fueled the fires of discontent were pupils sharing the conditions of the classrooms on social media. They also spoke of chronic staff shortages and overcrowded classrooms.
1: And a basement full of looted treasures under the streets of New York.
5: It would be hard to conjure up a less glamorous place to store such valuable artifacts. There were pipes running along the ceiling and boxes stacked along the corridors.
1: That's all on From Our Own Correspondent after this bulletin of BBC World News.
0: BBC News with Govinda Gill. The Saudi Civil Aviation Authority says 12 people have been killed and hundreds wounded in a Houthi missile attack on Riyadh's main international airport. The missile reportedly struck an airport gate. John Donison reports from Jerusalem.
6: In the Saudi capital, hospitals were overwhelmed with casualties. Smoke billowed above the airport terminal, and inside there was widespread damage. This is the deadliest single attack on a Gulf Arab country since the war between Israel, the United States, and Iran began in February. The civil war in Yemen between the Houthis and the Saudi-backed internationally recognized government has been going on for more than a decade. But in recent weeks, the Houthis, which are supported by Iran, have stepped up attacks against Saudi Arabia.
0: Ukraine has continued to target Russian infrastructure with another drone attack on a data center belonging to the Russian tech giant Yandex. Officials said operations at the facility in Vladimir to the east of Moscow had been completely halted, causing disruption to internet and cloud services nationwide. There were no casualties. The strike marks the third attack on a Yandex server hub in recent days. This comes after President Trump accused Volodymyr Zelensky of prolonging the war and said it was time for Ukraine to elect a new leader. Here's Joe Inwood.
7: The Americans have got a lot of really significant levers they could pull. They're not giving any, I believe, money and equipment anymore, but they do still allow the sharing of intelligence, of satellite data. They have things they could do which would really damage the Ukrainians. We have seen those levers pulled before, and the Ukrainians will want to stop that happening. So I'd be surprised if we saw escalation from President Zelensky, but at the same time, they're not going to stop, I wouldn't imagine, their strikes on refineries, because it's a really, really effective and, let's be frank about it, from their point of view, legitimate military tactic.
0: The leader of the Indian opposition movement, the Cockroach Janata Party, has described Prime Minister Narendra Modi as an embarrassment. Abhijit Dibke said India had never seen a bigger coward or bully. He'd been briefly detained on Saturday along with thousands of protesters and opposition figures before planned demonstrations against revisions to the electoral roll. Azadeh Mashiri's in Delhi.
8: As police boarded the plane, Mr. Dibke told officers he wasn't afraid of them. He and other senior leaders were forced into preventative detention and released this morning after appearing in court. The United Nations Human Rights Office has called on the authorities to ensure that the right to peaceful assembly is fully respected and said some were arbitrarily detained. It prompted a rebuke from the government, which said this was unwarranted interference in India's internal affairs and the restrictions were in the interest of public order. The Cockroach Janata Party has insisted the protest will continue despite the security crackdown in the capital.
0: BBC News. South African police have arrested 30 people in connection with recent anti-migrant violence. The National Police Commissioner says the suspects were detained in separate operations in Durban and Johannesburg. The army has joined police patrols in Durban as authorities try to restore order after days of unrest. Nepali officials say they've rescued 36 people from areas impacted by a flash flood, which has washed away bridges and damaged a hydropower facility. 5 people are missing. Local residents on the banks of the Budi Gundaki River are being told to leave for their safety. Manchester City Football Club today play their first match since being found guilty by the English Premier League of breaching financial rules. They're away at Liverpool, where the Merseysiders are one of the clubs that possibly were denied a title by the creative accounting City were convicted of, finishing second in 2019. Jane Dougal reports.
9: Manchester City are expecting a hostile reception at Anfield following the guilty verdict. City have denied any wrongdoing and have appealed the decision, which followed more than 100 charges relating to financial conduct between 2009 and 2018. The ruling has renewed debate about whether rival teams, including Liverpool, were disadvantaged during the seasons under investigation. There are concerns that the Manchester City team buses may be met by unhappy Liverpool fans when they arrive, as this has happened on several previous occasions.
0: 8 orangutans rescued from the wildfires that recently swept through parts of Borneo have been released into a protected forest. The orangutans, 3 mother and baby pairs and 2 male teenagers, were saved from various locations in the West Kalimantan and the Indonesian part of the island. Their new homes is the Batu Nyambu Reserve, chosen by conservationists because of its availability of food and water sources. BBC News.
1: Hello and welcome to From Our Own Correspondent here on the BBC World Service. I'm Pascal Harter. Coming up in the programme, 3 years after the Hamas-led attacks of October the 7th, 2023, we revisit an Israeli kibbutz that was targeted. Youth and their parents revolt in France as the streets erupt in protest over the state of education. And a rare glimpse of stolen treasures from around the world, held in a dingy basement storage room near a New York City courthouse. But first, to Yemen, where the Houthis have transformed from a local militia on the back foot to a force capable of striking Saudi Arabia where it hurts. For years, Riyadh has backed Yemen's internationally recognised government, launching bombing campaigns against the Houthis in support. Meanwhile, Tehran has backed the Houthis. The war between the US and Iran, and ensuing hostilities with other countries in the Middle East which receive US backing, have re-escalated the war in Yemen. Since July, the fighting has forced more than 200,000 Yemeni civilians to flee their homes. That's according to the UN. Nawal al-Makhafi was recently in the city of Taiz, a government stronghold besieged on all sides by Houthi fighters.
10: I've been reporting on Yemen's war for more than a decade, long enough to remember when many of the front lines we now talk about didn't exist. Perhaps that's why, whenever I return, I find myself looking for the ordinary things I remember. The crowded streets, children in school uniforms, weddings that go on far too late, and families sitting outside their homes as the heat of the day begins to fade. In Taiz, all those things are still there, although the war is never far away. We had come because the front lines were moving again. Houthi forces had swept down Yemen's Red Sea coast, taking the port of Mocha, and fighting was intensifying in the mountains around Taiz. As I travelled with government forces towards one of those front lines, the first warning was buzzing overhead. This is the first drone, the soldier accompanying us said. It's usually followed by an attack. We took cover beneath some bushes, then returned to our vehicle and drove away. About 10 minutes later, we heard the thud of missile strikes, one after another, although we couldn't tell where they were landing. I've heard those sounds many times in Yemen over the past decade, but I've never quite become used to how quickly people resume their lives around them. Early the following morning, I went to meet a 10-year-old girl called Rafif at school. And as the children gathered, I found myself looking at their shoes. Some had shiny black ones, while others wore battered sandals or flip-flops. Rafif's journey to school takes her across ground overlooked by sniper positions. Her family says she can't play outside or visit friends anymore because they're frightened she could be shot. School is one of the few places she's allowed to go, but danger always lurks. We tried twice to reach her neighbourhood, but on both occasions there had been reports of people being shot. When I asked Rafif why she still wanted to go to school despite being frightened,
2: she began listing the names of the friends she met there, one after another. That evening, elsewhere in Taiz, fairy lights outside a house drew us towards a wedding, where women were dancing and the smell of oud and perfume filled the rooms. Fireworks made us jolt at first, until the crackling that followed distinguished them from the sounds of fighting. The groom, 25-year-old Ahmed, was dressed in a white thobe with a jambiya, the traditional Yemeni dagger, at his waist. Beyond the celebrations, we could still hear gunfire and artillery, but he was determined to enjoy what he described as the happiest day of his life. He told me he'd spent much of it surrounded by conflict, and there was no knowing how long he would wait if he postponed getting married until there was peace. Whatever happened next, he said, he would have someone beside him to face it. I recognize that determination from so many years of reporting here. It's often described as resilience, but I've become wary of that word because it can obscure how exhausting this is or what people have lost or had to give up. We left the wedding with the sound of singing still in our ears, and a few minutes later my phone rang with news that a mortar had hit a local mechanics shop. At the nearby Al-Rawda hospital, I met a nurse called Ikram Shamsan, who was holding a tiny pair of Crocs shoes belonging to a 3-year-old boy called Ahmed. His father had stopped at the shop to put air into his motorbike tyre. He'd intended to leave Ahmed at home, but the little boy had cried because he wanted to go with his dad. When the mortar landed, a piece of shrapnel entered Ahmed's back and pierced his heart, while his father escaped unharmed. By the time we arrived at the hospital, the father had already left, carrying his son's body. When I asked Ikram about the shoes, she began to cry. "What's this child's fault?" she asked. "What's his family's fault?" I didn't know what to say to her as she described seeing the clothes and belongings of wounded children brought into the hospital. Ikram told me how she was frightened at home and frightened on the road about children losing their childhoods and adults losing their hopes for the future. "How long will we stay in wars?" she asked me. "We just want to live."
1: Nawal Al-Makafi. In Israel, amid a rancorous election campaign, it has also been a week of somber remembrance, as the country marked 3 years since the Hamas-led attacks of October the 7th, 2023. Nearly 1,200 Israelis were killed and 251 taken hostage in a wave of assaults. Just 2 kilometres from the Gaza Strip, Kibbutz Neir Oz was one of several Israeli communities that came under attack that day. Nearly every household there experienced violence, including sexual assault and looting. 41 Neir Oz residents and foreign workers were killed, 76 of them were kidnapped and taken to Gaza, and several were killed in captivity. The surviving hostages were returned a year ago, and bodies of the deceased returned a few weeks later. Yoland Nell has been to the kibbutz and met with a few residents who have chosen to return.
3: Ido Dan's modern home in Tel Aviv was still decked out with pink balloons when I arrived 2 days after the Hamas-led assault on southern Israel. On the 7th of October 2023, he'd been celebrating his daughter's birthday when the horrors unfolding near the Gaza border began playing out. On his 7th of October 2023, he'd been celebrating his daughter's birthday when the horrors unfolding

0: rules and ethics and limits. 3 years on visiting near Oz, I remembered Edo's words when I came across a small burnt-out house and realized that was where Carmela and Noya had been murdered. Their close-knit kibbutz was one of the worst-hit places on that day. About one in four of some 400 residents were killed or kidnapped. Delit Ram Acharon and her husband Achi, who are showing me around, survived by hiding for hours in their bomb shelter. Delit recalls how they too had been preparing for a party. Her eldest son Uri turned 9 that day. The mother of three fights back tears as she shows me where Shiri Bibas lived. She was a close friend, like a sister, she says. There are bikes, a cot, a pushchair, and toys piled outside. Shiri, her husband Yarden, and their two ginger-haired boys, 4-year-old Ariel and baby Kafir, were all taken hostage to Gaza. And while other women and children, like those of Hadass Calderon, came home alive in the first Gaza ceasefire in November 2023, Shiri and her sons did not. When their bodies were eventually returned last year, Israel said they'd been murdered in captivity. Husband and father Yarden survived. Delit wants to remember Shiri as she knew her. A very, very happy person, she says. Always smiling. She never did anything to anyone. Yarden Bibas was released in the ceasefire in February last year, on the same day as Hadass Calderon's ex-husband Ofer. I was reporting on developments amid a huge crowd in Hostages Square who cheered and let out sighs of relief when the men appeared on the big screen. The trauma's too much for many survivors, and when I last met Hadass, she swore she'd never move back to near Oz. She just wanted her kids to heal and have a normal life. But the Acharons feel differently. We'll come back, insists Delit, whose parents co-founded the kibbutz, for the memory of Shiri and for the people who didn't have the chance to live here. Amid the sound of birdsong in the greenery of near Oz, there's now the clatter of construction. Dozens of damaged houses have been torn down, and so far 10 smart white villas have been newly built. A few former hostages have moved in. We realised that in order to return, you have to change the environment and build back better, says Emmy Palmer, brought in to lead near Oz reconstruction. But in the kibbutz, you can still hear occasional thuds of Israeli shelling in nearby Gaza. It's a reminder that Israel's devastating war, which the Hamas-run health ministry says has killed more than 74,200 Palestinians, is far from over, despite a US-brokered ceasefire. The territory's largely in ruins, most of its 2 million-plus residents displaced from their homes amid dire conditions. There are big, unanswered questions about what happens next. It's not that we solved what triggered this entire war, Emmy admits. She says those who want to return to the kibbutz are worried about safety, but they're also resilient and committed. At the moment, there's an emotional debate about whether remaining houses where people were killed should be removed during the near Oz renovations or left untouched. Achi Aharon wants the latter. People should see the destruction, he insists. The pure hatred that happened here.
1: Yoland Nell. You're listening to From Our Own Correspondent here on the BBC World Service. I'm Pascal Harter. Student protest is nothing new in France. The banners, slogans and street violence of 1968 became a blueprint for youth revolt the world over. But the demonstrations, which have erupted across the country since late September, are, in the words of Interior Minister Laurent Nunez, unprecedented in terms of the number of schools, students, and the degree of violence involved. Back in 1968, graffiti in Paris exhorted students to be realistic, demand the impossible. This time around, some people are asking if reforming the French education system might still be an unattainable goal. James Waterhouse.
2: If Edouard Geoffrey was hoping to ease anger with his appearance on France's popular TF1 channel, the evidence suggests he hasn't. The country's education minister has promised to deploy 3,000 substitute teachers to replace absent staff in the country's worst-off high schools. It is a move which follows weeks of nationwide protests which have only intensified in anger and scale, capturing more imaginations and occupying a greater part of the political agenda in the process. Despite Mr. Geoffrey's proposal,

0: refusal, teaching and student unions have already announced plans for the demonstrations to continue next week. The central grievance amongst the mostly young protesters is the condition of their classrooms. As is so often the case, their complaint is also a portal to significant wider issues facing this young generation, as well as a political middle ground that is crumbling. It is reflected in the numbers of those turning out. On Tuesday, ministers said 250,000 marched across the country. Organisers claimed it was more like 500,000. 70,000 demonstrated on Thursday, with almost half of those in Paris, where this movement was first sparked last month. It was when pupils supported their teachers at Lycée Antoine de Saint-Exupéry in Créteil, on the outskirts of Paris, they soon struck a chord right across France. What fueled the fires of discontent were pupils sharing the conditions of the classrooms on social media. There were images of leaking water pipes, crumbling walls, decrepit buildings, and even rats scurrying down corridors. They also spoke of chronic staff shortages and overcrowded classrooms. Soon enough, the protests also targeted what was seen as excessive police force. Outside Paris's Lycée Jacques Décor, we saw a minority of demonstrators throw projectiles at French riot police, or the CRS, who would respond with familiar, robust tactics, flashbang grenades, tear gas, and the occasional charge with batons. Officials claimed the demonstrations were being hijacked by what they called a violent minority. "We don't want to use violence, but they are using violence against us," shouts one demonstrator as she tries to escape the approaching cloud of tear gas. "The guys who are making trouble are not from this school," says Diego, who insists he just wants to be heard. "So the media talk about young people, but they're not talking about us." More than 700 officers have been injured in the past 3 weeks. 200 or so pupils have been hurt, along with dozens of teachers. Police chiefs say they faced unacceptable violence, often incited by agitators said to have no links to the protests, while eventually being banned themselves from using stun grenades after a teenager had his hand blown off in the northern city of Lens. Outside another lycée, we found eloquent arguments amongst the chaos. Many students felt city suburbs like theirs failed to get the same funding and prioritisation as the wealthier schools found in more central parts of the capital. "The buildings are falling apart, there's no nurse, and there are no teachers," one pupil tells us. "Our conversations were often interrupted by fireworks being lit by some of the demonstrators. Excitable screams would often follow." There were also shouts of Bali when the new far-left mayor of Saint-Denis, Bali Bagayoko, arrived and joined the students. "I put to him the government's claim that his LFE party was responsible for stoking the violence and disorder we'd seen in some parts of the country." Whilst I can't directly quote his explicit response, Mr. Bagayoko denied it and called on his opponents to reflect on the ages of those who feel compelled to demonstrate. Which takes us to the broader French picture. "It became clear to me and colleagues that these are mostly students who feel the education system, even the state, is failing them. The latest polling suggests most of this age group worry about the future of their country. This generation, like many of their peers in other countries, are increasingly looking to the political extremes for answers. Whilst the centrist government grapples with one of the biggest public debts in Europe and struggles to sign off budgets in the absence of a majority. The rhetoric of the far left is undoubtedly landing with large pockets of these protesters, and whilst they're not old enough to vote, it has already propelled the subject of school funding to being a central issue ahead of the presidential election in 6 months' time. As for President Macron, his options are limited. Educational reform would command time, money, and support, and he's short of all three."
1: James Waterhouse. Now we take you to a place few people are ever allowed to enter. Considering the value of what's inside, it's not surprising that even the existence of this place is almost kept secret, and it operates under the tightest security. We're on the trail of stolen antiquities. New York City is where many of them end up. It's a centre of world trade in this sort of stuff. But the district attorney's office is also on the recovery trail and takes pride in finding and seizing these illegally acquired works of art, even from respected museums and rich collectors. But where to keep such valuable evidence while the cases wait to come to court? After some hard negotiating, Sandra Cansal was let in.
2: What do the stolen love letters of John Keats have to do with murder on the streets of New York?
1: A strange question, but the answer is that both crimes fall under the remit of Manhattan Assistant District Attorney Matthew Bogdanos. Bogdanos, a 68-year-old retired Marine colonel, is both a homicide prosecutor and head of the department's antiquities trafficking unit. It's an unusual workload, but in his words, cultural vandalism and violent crime have more in common than people would ordinarily think. In one case, it's the surviving family members of a homicide victim, and in the other, it's the surviving members of a victimized culture. And each touches a different part of your soul, he explained to me. Bogdanos has a master's degree in classics, an interest first sparked by reading the Iliad as a teenager, a gift from his mother when he was waiting tables at the family's Greek restaurant. He joined the Marines at 19 and served 8 years before coming back to New York to pursue a career in law. After the attacks on the World Trade Center, he returned to active duty. While he was stationed in Basra in 2003, he heard the Iraq Museum was being ransacked by looters and asked to take a team north to Baghdad to sort the situation out. I'm a New York City homicide prosecutor. I'll have it wrapped up in 3 to 5 days, he remembers telling his commanding officer, somewhat overconfidently. It took 5 years. And the work followed him back to the Manhattan District Attorney's Office. Many of the antiquities from the Iraq Museum investigation made their way to or through New York. He eventually convinced his bosses to create the Antiquities Trafficking Unit with him at its helm. Its presence has been felt in the museums, galleries, and private homes of collectors throughout New York. His team has convicted 18 people for antiquities trafficking. Bogdanos' professional arena is the courtroom, but his hobby is the boxing ring, and he comes across as charming and intimidating in equal measure. My original plan was to interview him surrounded by the many ancient objects the ATU has seized, but when I arrived, that idea was shot down immediately and with some gusto. They are kept in a dedicated evidence room, and I am not an officer of the court. As a native New Yorker, we're known for persistence. I asked again at the end of our interview, but he didn't bite. So I was surprised to be stopped just before leaving the building. Bogdanos had changed his mind, but I wouldn't be allowed to record anything or take any pictures. Together, we went down to a basement in a building across the street. It would be hard to conjure up a less glamorous place to store such valuable artifacts. The walls were dark and drab, there were pipes running along the ceiling, and boxes stacked along the corridors. I had to leave my rucksack, with all my kit in it, outside in the hall. I briefly worried it might get stolen, but then quickly realized the only people allowed down here were with law enforcement. I decided to chance it. We entered a room with metal shelves lining the concrete walls. The ancient objects they contained were labeled by country: Myanmar, Turkey, Afghanistan, Greece, Thailand, Italy. There were more than 24 statues on the floor, mostly made of stone and bronze, often religious artifacts, hundreds, perhaps thousands of years old. Some were strung with labels reading "charged," which meant someone involved in their trafficking had been indicted. I was afraid to touch anything. However, Matthew Bogdanos was in his element. He could enthusiastically recite where every item came from, how old it was, and why it was important. Several pieces in, I gave up writing down what they all were. By then, my notes were incomprehensible. I just couldn't keep up. In our interview, Bogdanos remarked that we are a product of all the cultures that have gone before us. I was surrounded by proof of what he meant. When I walked around that room, it felt like traveling through time. I could see and feel culture and history, and what these items would mean to the people they were taken from. Which may be why in one corner they also stored a lot of bubble wrap and boxes with packing material, because the aim is to eventually send all these objects back to their countries of origin. I asked if after a bad day, he ever slipped down here just to be around these objects. And without missing a beat, he answered, yes.
2: Sandra Kanzel, with a rare glimpse of some of the world's stolen cultural treasures. That's our last story for this edition of the programme. Thank you for listening. I'm Pascal Harter. The producer was Polly Hope. And there will be more of the tales from behind the world's headlines next weekend. So do join us then on From Our Own Correspondent here on the BBC World Service.
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0: Hurricane Melissa left Jamaica's churches, homes and whole communities in ruins. But amid the wreckage, faith is helping people rebuild, from salvaging sacred objects in a shattered Anglican church to supporting neighbours who lost everything. Join Nick Davis on this week's Heart and Soul as he travels across the island to hear how communities are finding hope, strength and solidarity after disaster. That's Heart and Soul with me, Nick Davis, after the latest BBC News.
1: BBC News with Govinda Gill. A missile attack on Riyadh International Airport carried out by the Houthis on Saturday is now known to have killed 12 people. Saudi officials say more than 300 others were injured. The Saudi-led coalition fighting the Houthis in Yemen described the attack as a war crime. Ukraine's continued to target Russian infrastructure with another drone attack on a data center belonging to the Russian tech giant Yandex. Officials said operations at the facility in Vladimir had been completely halted, causing disruption to internet and cloud services nationwide. The recently released leader of the Indian opposition movement, the Cockroach Junta Party, has described Prime Minister Narendra Modi as an embarrassment. Abhijit Dibke had been detained along with thousands of protesters ahead of planned demonstrations against revisions to the electoral roll. Nepali officials say they've rescued 36 people from areas impacted by a flash flood that has washed away bridges and damaged a hydropower facility. Five people are missing. South African police have arrested 30 people in connection with recent anti-migrant violence. The suspects were detained in separate operations in Durban and Johannesburg. The US Department of Justice says it's investigating TV networks that refuse to broadcast presidential events. It said group boycotts among commercial competitors could violate competition laws. Organisers of a pilot scheme prescribing tickets to football matches to improve people's mental health have called for its wider adoption. Those who've been to games say it's improved their mental health and overall well-being. Eight orangutans rescued from recent wildfires that swept through parts of Borneo have been released into a protected forest. The three males and their babies and two teenagers were saved on the island.
2: The strongest hurricane to hit the island in modern history.
3: Hurricane Melissa slamming Jamaica. She is no joke, this one. It's a Category 5.
4: In the town, all the churches were damaged. You know, we are scattered. You're walking, but you're not sure if you're walking. You're talking, but you're not conscious of what you're saying because you're so horrified. And at the same time, we're thinking about, are we going to get together again to worship and pray that your faith will bring you through this.
0: From one-room chapels in Sugar Belt villages to churches that survived slavery and emancipation, Hurricane Melissa leveled Jamaica's religious legacy in hours.
5: It has to become your mantra, even if you doubt it sometimes and you're like, God, what did you do? Why are you doing this? You still find that little seed and say, you don't have to understand all of this. You just have to deal with what you have been dealt with.
0: I'm Nick Davis, and this is the documentary on BBC World Service. I was one of the first to report on the unfolding disaster. For Heart and Soul, we're back at Ground Zero, where Hurricane Melissa made landfall on Jamaica's southwest coast.
6: So, we're just making our way into Black River. So much of this area is still very much a disaster zone. Oh, wow. It's the first time I've seen the parish church since the storm, and I mean, this was iconic, and now the only thing which remains is the steeple from what we can see. People digging. The whole back section of the church has just been blown inwards.
0: We're here to meet Alison Morris, organist and passionate parishioner at what's left of St John's Anglican Church.
7: Oh, nice. Maybe we can see it here, we can hear. By the time I start working, I even forgot you were coming, man.
0: Alison's a music teacher.
7: I'm going to play something for you now. This organ has been here.
0: And before the storm, she ran heritage tours around her hometown, where she played the 100-year-old church pipe organ that was inside St John's. Today the sun shines as Alison leads a team of volunteers who sift ruins and neatly stack bricks to one side.
5: We had certain artifacts which we were definitely looking for, and it was great when we found some of them. And we found Jesus already, and we found most of Mary. So we're missing John's. We have his right shoulder and leg, but we need the rest of him. Having found most of them now, our focus is on getting whole bricks out. Part bricks too, but whole bricks that we plan to use in whatever springs up from here. It will be including bricks from the old church. A lot of this brick ended up in Jamaica coming as ballast in ships that were coming for like sugar and other produce. When the sun would come up, there'll be rays of sun just coming down and hitting just in front of the sanctuary. And me, I always felt like it was just the light of God shining through at that moment. Beautiful, beautiful. People would sometimes wander in on a Sunday just to sit and look and be amazed. Different groups would come and worship with us just for the majesty of the church. It's so many things, you know, it's just the workmanship, it's the architecture. And when you combine that with your faith and all the symbols that are inside it, it was really an experience to be inside this church.
0: The disaster hit the building at St. John's the hardest and tested the strength of the faithful. And it's a story that's repeated across countless congregations whose churches and chapels were also destroyed by the storm.
8: We're sort of looking at what's remaining. It almost looks like a bomb's here.
5: It does. It's shocking. I mean, it's been 4 months now and I still get a jolt when I come, because there is so much brick that has fallen and basically, well, the whole roof has gone.
8: How do you make sense of it when the prayers go up and there's still so much to do?
5: When you pray, sometimes you'll get an answer. It won't be the answer that you like. Sometimes you'll get an answer and the answer is not in your time. And sometimes you really pray just to try and make that connection yourself. I can't say that my faith is the strongest faith in the whole world and that I don't have a lot of doubts. Because, I mean, faith is not something that is logical, and I tend to be a very logical person. So it's hard for me to have faith, and I don't always have it in the measure that other people do, or maybe that I should. You know the phrase, I can do all things through Christ who strengthens me? To me, that is the core of what resilience is. People say, you're so resilient in all the while that we are feeling so vulnerable and terrible. But you do what you have to do in the circumstance that you have been dealt with, because you have to do. And so you just do.
9: So right now my task is picking up the little bricks, putting them in the wheelbarrow, depositing them somewhere else.
0: That's Alison's daughter, Courtney.
9: You feel the emotions of it, but then there's times where it's like you just have to do the task, because everywhere was damaged, but when you see something that was so huge just diminished like this, I realized that you can really plan your whole life and you can have all the things planned and something can just happen in a day and get rid of all of it. We can lose everything, but we still have people. We still have our families, we still have our friends. But if you have community, then you'll be okay.
5: When we came out walking the day after the hurricane and I saw the place, I realized that there might be things in here that people would want to take as souvenirs that were precious to us. And at that point, we got out organ pipes and we got out a couple of the steel pans. And I looked at the pan and it was rusty, it was banged up. It was my daughter who came down with me that day and we found a spot. She was the videographer and I played. And when I started playing and it played a tune, I just started to cry right there.
0: In the video, Alison plays the battered and salvaged steel drum whilst Courtney films her in front of the tumble-down church walls. It's a powerful testimony.
5: Having that pan being able to play despite all, it captured so much of how I think a lot of us were feeling. We're just like, how will we ever get over this? For me, the loss of some of these buildings is almost like somebody has died.
8: A lot of these places have got very traumatic histories, but they're important to keep.
5: You know, people sometimes ask me, you know, how can you be an Anglican given that past? But I say, you know, if you are a faith-based person, you believe in the transformative power of Christ. I'm always in favor of knowledge. I mean, Jamaica was a British colony for 300 years, from 1655 until 1962, when we got our independence. The Anglican Church used to be the state church. Originally, this was not the church of the black man or the small man or the disenfranchised man. So I think it's very important to keep markers of what was before. And then, of course, I have the family history here. So my family has been here forever. So I grew up here. I was baptized here. I was married here. I was confirmed here. I played the organ here. So I'm here. It's just part of me. The church is a community, and the people are part of the church.
6: Yeah.
5: Apart from two people who are here today, everybody else here is a parishioner. My two children are here. Dee is a parishioner. Fiona is inside digging up. The guy who just walked past, Junar. He's one of the salvage team. Junar.
0: Junar stands up to take a break from scavenging. He's tall and slim and in his late 50s and wears a wide-brimmed hat to shield the midday sun.
4: I was confirmed here and it has been a part of my life ever since growing up. Our faith has really impacted. It started off acceptance of Christ. You cannot lean on your own understanding, but lean on his understanding, and that's what gives you the strength. That's where you get the strength. That's where you get the power. That's where you get the vision. So given that, you know, we try to get together and to see how much we can salvage and put back as quickly as possible.
5: The value of our town will be diminished, and I have no qualms about saying that it will be diminished if we take down everything historical that's there just because some of it has been damaged. The hurricane has already totally erased at least 5 of our iconic buildings. And so if we have a few that are still left, I think they are worth the effort. Let us make the effort. If it turns out that for some reason something can be saved, then we would said, we tried. We didn't just give up. We wouldn't give up on our own house. You find a cross?
7: Oh. Ah! I need help though.
5: Sorry.
6: This is such an important moment.
5: We need help inside. We find the cross. Fiona found the cross.
6: All of the weeks of trying to recover items, finding the cross is the moment.
5: Oh my God, I can't believe this. Well, I can't believe it, but...
6: If you could see Alison's face, everybody, like there is such a smile. It's just beaming.
5: Ale, ale, ale. Isn't that the cross, my girl? Oh, my God.
7: Isn't that the cross?
0: The cross is an 8-foot-tall processional artefact cast in solid brass. It's been carried through the generations by successive priests, and now it's buried beneath 4 feet of rubble.
5: She good at digging, you know, and when she decides, says she go and find something that's under somewhere. No, just to move some of this that keep dropping back down on it.
7: All right.
0: You're listening to the documentary on the BBC World Service. I'm Nick Davis, and for Heart and Soul, we're in Jamaica as faith communities continue to rebuild after Hurricane Melissa. We leave Alison and the community salvage crew behind as together they tease the last of St. John's sacred artifacts from beneath the debris and follow the course of the Black River along flood-ravaged roads to Lakovia, and a rendezvous with Father Tony.
10: Morning.
0: His Lakovia parish covers 4 rural ministries, St. Thomas, Holy Trinity, St. Jude's and St. Margaret's.
10: Kimberly, oh.
0: And it's a busy patch.
10: Hello, Kimberly. Oh, yes. All right, take care now. Good.
11: Okay.
10: Yeah. Small as we are, we have about 14 different churches in Lakovia. For me, the churches responsibility, and I put it as a responsibility and a duty, is also to the school and the wider community.
0: In the aftermath of Melissa, his priority was to get essential workers back on their feet. It didn't matter to Father Tony whether or not they came to his churches or not, if they were believers or non-believers.
10: It's difficult. It's heartbreaking. It's heartbreaking because really and truly to build back this church is going to take a lot of money. A lot of money. So we're going to start by going down to La Covia Primary and Infant School. I want to introduce you to two staff members who we helped to build a one-room space for them.
0: The road is lined with remains of people's homes. House after house has been wiped clean away, leaving nothing but a slab of concrete foundation.
10: So you see that blue and yellow wall there?
6: Yes.
10: We're going to turn into the entrance, which is coming up on the left. And from this side, it doesn't look as if there's any damage to the church because the east wall stood up fine. But the rest of the church is rubble. And some of the children say to me, you know, they have said to me, Father Tony, I'm not going to get to graduate. Because he's associating leaving primary school and going to high school with having a big function in the church. And some children, they come up to me and say, when are we going to build back the church? When are we going to build back the church? And I say, well, we may not be able to build it back. We might have to do something else. And then some of them will say, no, we want it back the same way it was. Want it back the same way it was. And I've heard that from children and from adults who are not members of the church. And they have their houses to rebuild as well. And their furniture to try and purchase over again. A lot of stress. There's one young man that comes to mind immediately. He lives in a family yard, or was living in a family yard, but he had built a little one-room place and he had furnished it. He lost everything. He lost fridge, stove, the building, everything. And so he just had to start over from scratch. And that's the case for many, many, many, many people. When I saw you, I said, boy, but I have to introduce you to Cherie. She laughs. She knows why she's laughing.
11: So my name is Cherie McLeod.
10: So Cherie is our clerk here at the school. But she was also our, not our, but the government shelter manager. And the government, you know, appoints different schools to be shelters in these situations.
11: The first thing I saw was my church. And, you know, I was so disheartened. I was broken. I glanced at it. And then I could not look at it for much longer. It's one of the oldest churches, if not the oldest church in this community. Almost everybody who would have been born and raised in this community would have had some connection with the church. Either they would have been christened there or baptized as a baby. They would have come there as a child. Maybe as an adult, they would have gone elsewhere. But some form of connection, if not themselves, some form of family members would have had some connection in the church. And even for us at school, that's where we use for every function at school. So without it, we are suffering.
6: You know when you have times of trouble, because clearly that's your church, did you pray? Did you reach out to God?
11: Yes, we were praying, and I remember one of the times when I started hearing our roof like it was going, and my daughter said to me, come on, mommy, it's time to pray. And, you know, all three of us, my husband and my daughter, we got there right in the living room, and I've never heard my daughter pray like that before. We prayed and prayed and prayed. We had to, you know. That was our only hope, our only source of hope, you know, reaching out, because based on how things were happening, what we were hearing and seeing on the outside, oh, God, we had to be praying. Tears welled in my eyes immediately. But then I said, no, I need to be strong. Though persons would have said it's just maybe stone and, you know, board, whatever, it's more than that to us.
10: Hello, how are you?
6: Hi.
10: How are you?
6: So many hugs, Father. Yes.
0: As we head to the kitchen, Father Tony's met with high fives from the children and an enormous hug from Monique, the janitor.
12: Thanks to him today, I'm living in my own home, feeling very much more comfortable and more safe.
6: If it wasn't for the help of the church, how do you think you would have been able to get back?
12: I don't know. I feel more protected. I feel like I wasn't a burden to anyone anymore, getting back in my own space.
0: Even though she isn't a churchgoer, Father Tony built Monique a new one-roomed house because her need was greatest and because schools need great janitors.
10: So I said, okay, let us put it out to all the staff who needs help with their homes and who wants help with their homes. And it was basically Monique and Jackie, who hopefully we'll find now.
12: It was terrible, terrible. I have my house, my zinc blow off, my furniture wet up, everything destroyed.
6: And so
12: it was horrible.
6: The church, Father Tony, yes, the community is, yes, really... So how did they help you then?
12: Some came over and they helped me, like packing away some of the stuff that got wet up. Some helped me to try to rebuild back the place, also with Father Tony.
6: So this is...
12: It don't finish as yet. We have more.
6: There's more work which needs to be done.
12: Yes. I would say thank God for sparing our life, that we can help each other to build back ourselves. Yes.
6: So your faith hasn't been shaken at all?
12: No. Because it's an experience for everyone. It's an experience for everyone. So we experience it, and then from there, we can move on.
6: Has church become more important for people?
13: Everybody started praying. I've never seen persons so, you know, supportive of each other until after Hurricane Melissa. After the hurricane and I went outside, everybody, you know, losing everything, one would believe that everybody would be all distraught and, you know, crying on all of that. But they were so happy knowing that they, you know, were alive. They demonstrated so much love to each other. So, I think there is something good that came out of Melissa, because I've never seen so many persons supporting each other before.
6: So, Father, I remember seeing pictures of this church. I remember driving past this church. It's almost unrecognizable.
10: This one was like a bomb disaster. They had to be... You see those long planks that were up on the roof? Some of them were like spears down in the lawn. And the guys had to literally break them and then dig them out. You know, that's what it was like. So I was here one night with them, and this youngster, a young guy, is walking by. He sees me, I'm outside, and he says to me, I don't know him any at all, but he's obviously part of the community. He says to me, look how much history gone. And is one of these young men who you don't expect to hear that kind of thing from. You can't judge a book by its cover. But looking at him, you wouldn't expect him to say something. But that's what he said. Look how much history gone. All right, so this little porch has a concrete ceiling. This is where we had our church committee meeting.
6: And as you can hear, we're just going to shelter inside for a moment because the rain is coming down. You can probably hear the thunder in the background, but this is part of the problem.
0: The road turns into a river in a matter of minutes, and those potholes we could at least see before, they've disappeared under inches of water.
10: You're going to turn right, and then after you pass the gas station, you will, at your slow pace, look out for a turn on the right.
6: Very much so. I have no problem with driving slowly.
10: And that's okay with me too. See the unfinished concrete wall?
6: Yes.
10: We built on a room on the other side of that wall.
6: That's lovely.
10: Tarpaulin everywhere.
0: We've got one more stop to make in the village of Slipe to meet a man Father Tony calls Bunch of Hair.
10: All of the buildings here were damaged. This play field you're looking at was a total lake. That house over there,
6: that's
10: what we built for Navleen.
6: Oh, that's lovely.
10: All that was there was just a concrete pad on the ground. It hasn't shaken my faith, but when I drive and you see the zinc all over the place, you see the destruction, you see the mangroves just dried up, it's just depressing, even now. Hi, how you doing? Are they here? Bunch of Hair and Ida? Bunch of Hair, don't cuss me.
6: Now I see what you mean. Now I see why it's called Bunch of Hair.
0: A man with the longest, thickest dreadlocks I've ever seen emerges from a plywood house.
10: And you are looking
14: at Edward and Ida, this loving couple. They've been together a long time. You can tell by the color of his beard. His nickname is Bunch of Hair. No, that's how I know, but I know, Pastor know everything. So we're here, and we have pretty much completed their one-room dwelling place. It was flat on the ground. There was nothing here at all. We cast the floor. This is a 17-foot by 16-foot room. And there are two windows in the front. There's a window at the side. We're going through the front door now. There's going to be a back door. And it is the same kind of construction. We have four by four columns at each corner planted in the ground.
8: So when the storm came, you were living next door?
15: No, right here.
8: You were living here?
15: Right.
8: But you didn't ride out the storm here, though?
15: No, we moved from here and protect ourselves in our deck place down there.
8: Okay. And then when you came back,
15: yeah.
8: Just nothing?
15: Nothing.
0: Nearly 6 months have passed since the worst hurricane shook Jamaica to its spiritual core. Amazing grace. And the congregation of St. John's gathered to give thanks to God at an outdoor celebration, and the cross took pride of place.
5: The history won't change because it has already happened. When you don't have any physical markers of it, it's very easy to forget. And, you know, some people would argue that, well, don't bother keep any buildings from colonial times. But I would say, even if you're mad at everybody who had anything to do with anything colonial, you still need to remember who to be mad at. You know, let us not just forget that this place is a place that wasn't born yesterday. It wasn't born with Hurricane Melissa. It has seen hurricanes before. It has seen earthquakes. It has seen fires. It has seen disasters that have burnt down nearly the whole town. And we have risen. Whoa.

0: Rather than breaking belief, that brutal act of God has strengthened faith and brought communities closer together.
1: What it has done, it has shaken me into acting for the benefit of the people who are suffering. That is what it has done. At no point in time can I say that it has broken my faith. And I don't think I've ever asked, Lord, why have you done this? I have not. It has strengthened me personally to keep working for the benefit of the people. Now that we have done not quite as much as we can for the people, because the money is exhausted now. And although I am personally tired, I am tired. But there's still people out there who need help.
0: You've been listening to Heart and Soul on the BBC World Service. The programme was presented by me, Nick Davis. The producer was Matt O'Donoghue. The executive producer is Rajiv Gupta. Until next time, thanks for listening.
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1: Coming up on the Arts Hour with me, Nikki Badey, the last big movie star in the world, Tom Cruise, on his latest film, Digger. And we'll hear from its multiple Oscar-winning Mexican director, Alejandro González Iñárritu. We'll hear also from proud Punjabi and Indian superstar singer Diljit Dosanjh as he rocks London's biggest stadium. And Oscar-winning actor Catherine Zeta-Jones tells us about reclaiming her Welsh accent in the new TV series Kill Jackie. Also on the show, Gonzo journalist John Ronson talks about his latest book, The Castle, the Oscar-winning screenwriter Kali Khoury on adapting Thelma and Louise into a stage musical, and my conversation with Sudanese-Russian director Susanna Mirghani. We'll be talking about her disturbing yet beautiful film, Cotton Queen. All that and more coming up on the Arts Hour.
2: BBC News with Govinda Gill. Several countries have warned of a dangerous escalation after 12 people were killed and hundreds wounded in a Houthi missile attack on the main airport in the Saudi capital, Riyadh. John Donison in Jerusalem looks at the likely impact this could have on the wider region.
3: There are fears that the United States and Israel might be about to resume strikes against Iran. President Trump has said he is going to do that, resume the war on a full scale after the upcoming midterm elections in November. There is even speculation that as America moves more forces to the Gulf at the moment, another carrier heading that way, that it could happen before that. And I guess, you know, when you get something like this, 12 people killed, at least 300 plus injured, it is just another bit of tension going into a region which is already on a knife edge, really.
2: Ukraine has continued to target Russian infrastructure with a third attack in 4 days on a data center belonging to the Russian tech giant Yandex. This comes hours after Donald Trump's outburst at President Zelensky, who he accused of prolonging the war. Here's Sasha Schlichter.
4: Mr. Trump's vicious attack was provoked by the Ukrainian leader's criticism of his decision to lift sanctions on Russian diesel. He's been insisting that Ukraine's pummeling of Russian oil refineries was to blame for high fuel prices. Last night's strike wasn't something different, but which will still make life for ordinary Russians less convenient. They've got used to ordering pizza and cabs through Yandex, dubbed Russia's Google. The Vladimir facility east of Moscow is the third to be struck in recent days. The firm says the site's operations have now been completely halted, causing disruption to internet and cloud services nationwide.
2: The recently released leader of the Indian opposition movement, the Cockroach Junta Party, has described Prime Minister Narendra Modi as an embarrassment. Abhijit Dibke said India had never seen a bigger coward or bully. He'd been detained on Saturday along with thousands of protesters and opposition figures before planned demonstrations against revisions to the electoral roll. Nepali officials say they've rescued 36 people from areas impacted by a flash flood which has washed away bridges and damaged the hydropower facility. Felinda Dahal reports from Kathmandu.
5: Officials are saying they are yet to estimate the scale of the damage caused by the Buri Gandaki flash floods. At the moment, they say they are focused on rescue operations. So far, there are no reports of human casualties. However, some infrastructures, including hydro, bridges and homes, have been washed away. Dramatic footages of mud and debris and huge rise of water level in the Buri Gandaki River this morning scared many Nepalese nearly 1.5 months after devastating floods that occurred along the Nepal-China border.
2: BBC News. South African police have arrested 30 people in connection with recent violence linked to anti-migrant protests in parts of the country. The National Police Commissioner says the suspects were detained in separate operations in Durban and Johannesburg. Richard Kugoe reports.
6: Among those arrested are people identified as protest leaders, accused of threatening to disrupt football matches in Durban at the weekend. Police say the suspects face charges including public violence and damage to property. Soldiers are now patrolling the city alongside police after days of unrest that saw shops owned by foreigners looted, vehicles destroyed and buildings torched. Protesters insist demonstrations will continue despite the government withdrawing a directive on processing asylum seeker applications. The unrest follows months of tensions over calls to deport undocumented migrants who are often blamed for taking jobs and singled out, sometimes unfairly, for increasing crime.
2: The US Justice Department says it's investigating whether TV networks breached federal competition laws when they boycotted broadcasting presidential events. Last month, five TV pool members temporarily suspended presidential coverage after the Trump administration withdrew the credentials of reporters from three news organizations, including CNN. Those behind a pilot scheme prescribing tickets to football matches for people's mental health have called for its wider adoption. The programme was introduced at Forest Green Rovers in the fifth tier of English football last year by the local MP, who's a doctor, and the green energy tycoon who owns the club. Those who've been to games say it's improved their mental health. Eight orangutans rescued from the wildfires that recently swept through parts of Borneo have been released into a protected forest. The orangutans, three mother and baby pairs and two male teenagers, were saved from various locations in the Kalimantan on the western part of the Indonesian island. That's the latest BBC News.
1: Hello and welcome to the Arts Hour from the BBC World Service. I'm Nikki Beattie, bringing you a gloriously extravagant lineup of interviewees, maybe some cultural enlightenment with the best global arts and culture conversation from across the BBC and beyond. Coming up in a moment, the last big movie star in the world, Tom Cruise, on his latest film, Digger. And we'll hear from its multiple Oscar-winning Mexican director, Alejandro González Iñárritu. Oscar-winning actor Catherine Zeta-Jones tells us about reclaiming her Welsh accent in the new TV series Kill Jackie. And proud Punjabi, Indian superstar singer Diljit Dosanjh rocks London's biggest stadium. Also on the show, Gonzo journalist John Ronson talks about his latest book, The Castle. And the Oscar-winning screenwriter Kali Khoury on adapting Thelma and Louise into a stage musical. That's not all, though. My guests on today's Arts Hour are the Sudanese-Russian director, Susanna Mirghani. We'll be talking about her latest film, Cotton Queen, later in the show. And here with me in the Arts Hour studio, with her cultural critic's hat on, we welcome back Hannah Flint. Hannah, before we hear from Tom Cruise, have you got a cultural highlight that you want to recommend, something that you want to share with the world from this week?
0: I have been really enjoying Lanterns, the DC small screen adaptation of the comic book. It's on HBO Max. The season finale was this week as it follows Jon Stewart, played by Aaron Pierre. I think the whole show, which really grounds the superhero story within the cultural, social and political environment in which it's set, really makes it stand out as a superhero piece.
1: I think he is a phenomenal actor.
0: So good.
1: And he's a movie star, and there's a difference between the two sometimes. Speaking of which, once in a while, Tom Cruise stars in films that I get really, really excited to see. Well, he's done it twice. Once in Paul Thomas Anderson's superb Magnolia, and now in Iñárritu's Digger. The Mission Impossible franchise, Top Guns, and other great movie fare that he's played roles in are less interesting to me, but maybe not to you and the other cinema goers who've made his movies earn nearly $13 billion US dollars in worldwide box office. Digger is directed by the multiple Oscar-winning Mexican filmmaker Alejandro González Iñárritu. We'll hear from him in a moment. And because we've been asked to keep Digger's secret, here's all I can really tell you. The film follows a powerful oil tycoon who triggers a catastrophic environmental disaster and then desperately tries to convince the world that he can save it.
7: Mr. President, 55 minutes ago, my company informed me of the explosion on our rig,
8: causing massive water displacement and triggering a tsunami.
7: Models estimate casualties in the hundreds of thousands.
9: Now Digger here got us into this mess, and Digger's gonna dig us out.
1: Here's Tom Cruise talking to the BBC's Graham Norton about the central character, Digger.
10: He's outrageous. He's unpredictable. He says things that I guess some people might think and never say. Some people that go, I never thought to say that. please don't say that. I can't even believe he said that. He is an outrageous character. He's this crazy billionaire who makes a horrible mistake and almost destroys the world as we know it.
11: Yeah.
10: So it's just this timeless story about power, greed, ego, framed in a very timely manner by Alejandro Iñárritu. He's a brilliant filmmaker. He's, I've always wanted to work with him. I have like this 10-minute monologue. It's all one take. It's just one shot.
11: Wow. Which is...
10: One show is so fun. As an actor, you're like going, oh, please. Please.
12: I feel like it's been a while since we've seen you do, like, a big acting part like this. Was it lovely to get back to?
10: Oh, my gosh. Look, I've never read a movie like this. I've never seen a character like this in film. I've never read it. I mean, any actor, it's like one of these moments you're just going, I've never seen it in film before. You would love it.
12: Because, you know, Digger talks a lot.
10: I know. There's like, that 10-minute monologue. Yeah,
12: it was an extraordinary amount to learn. You know, because as a film actor, you don't normally have to learn pages and pages of dialogue.
10: A lot of films I make are pages and pages. You look at Rain Man, you look at Jerry Maguire, Risky Business, or Collateral, the language of the movies and the rhythm of the film. So it's a part of it. And so I don't find learning lines hard or anything. It's not like you sit down and learn the lines. You all know this. We're finding our voices, you know, as we're writing, as we're doing it. I like absorbing everyone's the ideas, and then you just, it's a beautiful exploration. So learning the lines is the easiest thing. It's like, okay, it's kind of like, it's just mechanical, but it really is the beauty of finding the rhythm.
13: Yeah.
10: You know that in what you do. It's finding that rhythm.
1: Tom Cruise and Digger also stars Riz Ahmed, John Goodman, Sandra Hüller, and Jesse Plemons. Here's director Alejandro González Iñárritu speaking with ABC Radio National's The Screen Show about what spurred him and his fellow screenwriter to make Digger, a film with an ecological message.
14: Sabina Berman and I that start this story, I think we start seeing what was happening in the Arctic. I visited the Arctic 2 times and the Antarctic 1 time, and I was seeing this thing where we are heading in our human behavior beyond the political and the climate. I was interested in our conception of nature. But this film is not about the nature out there. It's about the human nature, that we are detached from nature as if we were different from it, and how blind we are thinking that our insatiable greed and ignorance about that we're heading. So I was interested about that, because this system of the fossil fuels has been around for so many years, and we all know where we are heading, and despite of that, we are still captured in that narrative that we have been told, as the tobacco was at some point, you know. So that's for me striking, how rational beings, we are so driven by our emotional beings. You know, it's just a lot of emotions, and people is fragmented, not able to see something that is so, so clearly true, science true, you know.
1: Alejandro González Iñárritu talking about Digger. And before that, we heard from Tom Cruise, the star of the film. Sadly, the film has flopped at the box office. I was genuinely excited to see the film because I'm a huge admirer of Iñárritu's films. However, it is difficult to talk about Digger properly without revealing the two planes that the film exists on. You will rightly question what you're watching, I think, in the beginning, and the overblown, overwrought performances in some parts may later make sense. Iñárritu intends to pull the rug from beneath us. Hannah Flint is our cultural critic on today's Arts Hour. Keeping Digger's secret, what did you make of the film?
0: Well, I am both a fan of Iñárritu and also Tom Cruise.
1: Okay.
0: But with Iñárritu, what I really love is the way that he builds worlds. In this one, we have a quite undersaturated, dystopian, sort of very theatrical space in which Digger kind of quite... undersaturated, dystopian, sort of very theatrical

0: in it to kind of warrant its existence.
1: Let's talk about the 10-minute monologue, first of all, and working it on a revolving stage. Much has been made of that in the sort of publicity drive leading up to the film being released. What did you think of that? This is Digger making that monologue.
0: They're really trying to push that to be a clip for Tom Cruise's Oscar nomination. Do you know what I mean? For your consideration, here is a 10-minute monologue delivered by...
1: Okay, let's talk about this for a minute. So Tom Cruise has never won a competitive Oscar. He's been nominated a few times. He did win an Oscar last year. But it was a lifetime contribution to cinema Oscar. Do you think he will be nominated?
0: I think he will. If you look at Iñárritu, who worked with Leonardo DiCaprio. Now, Leonardo DiCaprio...
1: That was on The Revenant.
0: On The Revenant. He had been nominated several times before but didn't win. But then he wins with The Revenant.
1: Yeah, but that was a phenomenal performance.
0: Yeah, I think Tom Cruise does do a very good performance.
1: He does good work.
0: He does very good work. And I certainly even... You know, he's got these eyes that really emote. And there's something in the way he performs that reminds me of his kind of Jerry Maguire, that kind of frenetic energy that he has. I just think that after doing so many films that are action, that are blockbusters, he's kind of got to this point in his life, it's like, I won an Oscar. And who better a director to get than the director who secured Leonardo DiCaprio one? So I think he will get nominated.
1: Okay. I thought that the only character who lived in a believable range of acting and gurning in that film was Jesse Plemons. And he is always, to me, pitch perfect. Otherwise, I really found everything else hard work. Or somebody as amazing as Sandra Hüller just totally underutilized.
0: Well, this goes back to it being a vehicle for Tom Cruise. It's a Tom Cruise show. It's his circus and everyone else is supporting players.
1: Thank you on that note, Hannah. You're listening to The Arts Hour from the BBC World Service. The Welsh actor Catherine Zeta-Jones has won an Academy Award, a BAFTA, a Tony and 2 Screen Actors Guild Awards over her more than 40-year career. She won her Oscar for the role of Velma Kelly in the movie Chicago, has starred in the films Ocean's 12, The Mask of Zorro and Traffic, and can currently be seen playing Morticia Adams in the Netflix series Wednesday. Now, she's taken the lead in a new action thriller series, Kill Jackie, playing a glamorous art dealer whose dangerous past comes back to haunt her. And for the first time in her long career, she's speaking using her natural Welsh accent.
2: Do you ever get that feeling when things go bad? Like there's something much worse coming for you.
3: Well, you knew I wasn't always in art. What I used to do for a living was... something I thought was far behind looks like it found me.
1: Here she is talking to Nuala McGovern.
4: I was an exec producer on the show as well, and so I said to my producers, look, the book was written for, it's a man-central character, set in America. We weren't shooting in America, so I said, right, I want to play a Welsh. Mm. And it was such a liberating thing for me as an actor because it allowed me to not have that half of my brain figuring out what sounds I'm having to make or whether I slip up and it doesn't sound true American or true Spanish or Scottish, whatever I was doing. And also, character-wise, I could find so much like humour in the nuances of her because she comes from the kind of the wrong side of the track in Wales. I was at the posh side, just to reiterate that. My mother would be very angry. I was from the posh side. But anyway, Jackie was not. And she, you know, she's lived a kind of dubious, kind of dysfunctional life. But it was wonderful.
5: Also, Elizabeth Taylor, you were quite fascinated with as a child. And you actually got to meet her.
4: I did. Well, for me, coming from Wales and wanting to be an actress... Movies were never really on my radar. It was more theatre actors. But who, if you thought of an actress, it was Elizabeth Taylor. My mother had the magazines. And then I was in Annie, the musical, when I was 10. And after the show finished, I was the last cast before it finished at the Victoria Palace. Little Foxes came in with starring Elizabeth Taylor. And So I knew the stage door people. So for a matinee performance, I was in London to see another show, and I bought her some daffodils, our national flower, and I stood outside, and I,

0: I remember saying to her, she said, "Oh, thank you, honey." And I said, "I'm from Wales." She went, "Oh my gosh." And then I said, she had sunglasses on. I said, "Can you take off your glasses so I can see your violet eyes?" And she said, "Oh, it's way too early in the morning for that, sweetheart." And it was about 3 in the afternoon. I kept, "Well, all right, I met her."
1: How wonderful. I just love this idea of this little girl meeting a superstar who then becomes a superstar herself. You made headlines, was it? That's a few weeks ago, perhaps now, when you talked about the term Nepo Baby. Your children are Dylan and Karis. They're pursuing careers in entertainment. But you call the term Nepo Baby or Nepotism Baby, to give it its full title, horrific. Why horrific?
0: Well, because children, they didn't ask for celebridom. They just came into the world, and I just speak from my own experience with my children. They've dealt with it profoundly well, with the intense attention thrown on them. I'm married to the ultimate Nepo baby. My husband was the son of Kirk Douglas, the son of Spartacus, you know?
1: Yes.
0: And he's done pretty good on his own.
1: I suppose people use that tag because they would feel that children of celebrities have advantages that other actors don't have.
0: No. Quite opposite. First of all, they have so much to prove, you know, that, oh, like you said, it's in your genes, it's in your blood. It's like, no, actually, I have a true passion and love of the craft. They don't, my kids have a zero desire for celebrity or fame. I mean, they've been brought up with that. It's the craft. It's the craft. And people lose sight of what we do. We're not just clothes horses walking down the street getting photographed. It all stems from a real passion and a commitment and, you know, a craft that we make sacrifices for.
2: Catherine Zeta-Jones and Kiljacky is streaming now on Amazon Prime Video. It's, in my opinion, decent time pass. That's what we say in India, time pass. But ultimately, it's not that original or memorable. But our critic and cultural commentator on today's Arts Hour isn't me, it's Hannah Flint. What are your thoughts on Kiljacky?
3: I only got around to watching one episode, and that was a bit of a chore to get through. I love Catherine Zeta-Jones in, as you know, what she's done on screen. Velma Kelly is amazing. She's a great Morticia Adams. I liked her in American Sweethearts. Traffic, of course. And, you know, it's nice when I'm always a big fan of people that are able to do their regional accent. Mm. And so it's always good to hear her do that. But this one, it does feel like it's trying to achieve something akin to like Killing Eve, but not quite having the juice.
2: There will be a lot of people across the globe who didn't know what Catherine Zeta-Jones' real accent was. So I just wondered about any other current actors who've surprised you because they were so convincing. So, for example, when I realised that Margot Robbie was Australian, I got such a surprise when I first heard her in a junket a few years ago.
3: I remember seeing Jurassic Park ages ago. And obviously then there was like Event Horizon, and I'm talking about Sam Neill here. I had no idea he was a Kiwi until much later. And then obviously he was very Kiwi in The Hunt for the Wilder People. But even more recently, Aaron Pierre, who the first thing I saw him in was The Underground Railroad.
2: Yes.
3: Which is set in kind of like slave era America. And he plays a kind of slave trying to escape. I had no idea that he was a boy from Croydon.
2: He is a great example. Well, because it's delicious, shall we swap some opinions on the worst acting accents? I'll start, because we're bringing everything full circle, it seems, today, with Tom Cruise and his attempt at an Irish accent in Far and Away. Your turn.
3: Anne Hathaway in One Day doing a Yorkshire accent.
2: Don Cheadle as a Cockney in Ocean's 11.
3: Brian Tyree Henry as a Cockney in Bullet Train.
2: Okay, we won't go on or we'll be here all day. Let's talk about Nepo babies. Is it a bit of a reductive catch-all description? I mean, can it really be harder for the children of Michael Douglas and Catherine Zeta-Jones to get work in Hollywood?
3: I think anyone who thinks the Nepo baby label is reductive, is either a Nepo baby or a parent of a Nepo baby. My favourite person who's talked about it really is Alexander Skarsgård in an Actors on Actors interview with his father, Stellan Skarsgård. And he talked about how he kind of flew out to New York and he had a dinner with Stellan's manager. He was like, oh, I'm going to get you into the pilot season. That's nepotism.
2: Yeah.
3: Stop hiding it.
2: Hannah has spoken. Thank you for that. You're listening to The Arts Hour from the BBC World Service. I'm Nikki Badey. Diljit Dosanjh is an Indian music megastar. Over two decades, he's built a huge global fan base, blending Punjabi music with rap and hip-hop, topping charts and singing with the likes of Ed Sheeran. From humble beginnings in a village in Punjab, he made history in 2023 by becoming the first Punjabi language singer to perform at the US music festival Coachella. And recently, he became the first ever Punjabi singer to headline the UK's Wembley Stadium, filling every single one of the 90,000 seats in the London venue. Before he went on stage, he spoke with the BBC's Noor Nanji about this achievement.
4: Obviously, it's a dream for me, and I feel good. I feel happy, and I feel good for my people. I feel good for next generation. So this Wembley dream is not a dream anymore. We are here, Punjabi Agaway. So that's a big venue. Wembley is a big venue. Michael Jackson's performed there. So many big names. I'm not that great artist, but I'm thankful. Today, one of our senior artists, Jassi Sidhupaji, he wrote that back we never thought about the Punjabi artists going to sell the Wembley Stadium. So,
5: you're from a small village in Punjab.
4: Yes, ma'am.
5: Did you ever think you'd reach this peak?
4: From day one. I already saw these images from day one. I think I'm late. For me, 5 years before I have to do this. But I'm hardworking every day.
2: Diljit Dosanjh, cultural critic Hannah Flint. Are you a fan of gigs in big venues? I mean, Wembley Stadium, for example, isn't renowned for its acoustics.
3: I had the best three, well, it could have been 16 hours, it's Bruce Springsteen. But technically, I had the best time seeing Bruce Springsteen at Wembley. I went with my mum and dad. We got the floor seat tickets. It's the best £175 I've ever spent.
2: What is £175 in dollars? That's way over $200, isn't it? But when you are in a place like that, is it as much about the atmosphere and the communal vibe as it is about seeing the person you
3: 100%, yeah. Because seeing it there was amazing. And, you know, Bruce does 3-hour shows, so you don't have to worry about support acts. You're getting 3 hours of Bruce Springsteen. But my dad and I, we went to Berlin and we saw Bruce Springsteen there and we were sat quite far back. And it was really frustrating that no one's really dancing. And so I was kind of, everyone sat down. And so I kind of got to a point, I was like, I'm standing up. It's Thunder Road.
2: Did you not get people behind you?
3: Well, this is it.
2: Okay.
3: The people behind me, I said, oh, I'm so sorry. And it was like, don't worry about it, Gil. We've got my kids here and we're going to stand up too.
2: Oh, so they ended up being from Liverpool.
3: Yeah, exactly. So it's
2: just
3: great.
2: To explain to our world audience, that was a very good Liverpool accent.
3: Thank you.
2: So you were all right. You had Brits behind you.
3: Yeah. I think it also really depends on the artist.
2: Yeah.
3: Bruce Springsteen is a stadium artist.
2: Yeah. Thank you, Hannah. That's it for part one of the show, but don't go away. Still to come, screenwriter Kali Khoury on adapting Thelma and Louise into a stage musical. And I'll be talking to Sudanese-Russian filmmaker Susanna Mirghani about Cotton Queen. The Arts Hour is back after this.

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0: Still to come on the Arts Hour with me, Nikki Bady, gonzo journalist John Ronson on the extraordinary story behind his latest book. We'll hear from screenwriter Callie Khoury about turning her Oscar-winning Thelma and Louise into a stage musical. And I'll be talking to Sudanese-Russian filmmaker Susanna Mirghani about her disturbing yet beautiful film, Cotton Queen. All that and more still to come on the Arts Hour.
1: BBC News with Chris Aldridge. Several countries have warned of a dangerous escalation after a Houthi missile attack killed 12 people and injured hundreds at Riyadh International Airport. Many have expressed solidarity with Saudi Arabia and have called on the Yemeni movement to stop attacking civilian targets. Ukraine has continued to target Russian infrastructure with another drone attack on a data center belonging to the tech giant Yandex. Officials said operations at the facility in Vladimir had been completely halted, causing disruption to internet and cloud services nationwide. The recently released leader of the Indian opposition movement, the Cockroach Junta Party, has described Prime Minister Narendra Modi as an embarrassment. Abhijit Dibkar had been detained along with thousands of protesters ahead of planned demonstrations against the deletion of tens of millions of voters from the electoral roll. Nepali officials say they've rescued 36 people from a flash flood that has washed away bridges and damaged a hydropower facility. Five people are missing. South African police have arrested 30 people in connection with recent anti-migrant violence. The suspects were detained in Durban and Johannesburg. The army has joined police patrols in Durban as authorities try to restore order. A South Korean container ship has returned from its trial voyage to Europe via the Arctic. It made the journey in 10 days shorter time than going via the Suez Canal in the conflict-hit Middle East. Organisers of a pilot scheme prescribing tickets to football matches to improve people's mental health have called for its wider adoption. Those who've been to games say it's improved their mental health and overall well-being. Eight orangutans rescued from recent wildfires that swept through parts of Borneo have been released into a protected forest. The three females, with their babies and two male teenagers, have been saved on the Indonesian part of the island. BBC News.
0: Welcome back to the Arts Hour from the BBC World Service with me, Nikki Bady. And if you've only just joined us, here's what you missed in the first half of the show. Megastar in need of an acting Oscar, Tom Cruise, and his director, Alejandro González Iñárritu, talked about their film Digger. We heard from Hollywood star and Welsh actor Catherine Zeta-Jones and possibly the most famous Punjabi in the world, Indian singing superstar Diljit Dosanjh. Coming up in a moment, journalist John Ronson on the extraordinary story behind his latest book. We'll hear from screenwriter Callie Khoury about turning her Oscar-winning Thelma and Louise into a stage musical. I'll be talking to Sudanese-Russian filmmaker Susanna Mirghani about her disturbing yet beautiful film Cotton Queen. And Hannah Flint is still with me in the studio as our cultural critic today. First then, British journalist, documentary maker, podcaster and best-selling author John Ronson has made a career out of going where most of us might hesitate to look, from extremists and conspiracy theorists to psychopaths and the darker corners of the internet. His books include Them, The Psychopath Test, and So You've Been Publicly Shamed, all marked by his trademark blend of curiosity, humour and humanity. His work's also taken him into the world of movies. The Men Who Stare at Goats, starring George Clooney, was based on John's investigation into the US military's experiments with the paranormal. John's latest book, The Castle, begins with a mysterious encounter involving his son at a castle in New England in the US, and leads the writer into a much bigger investigation of masculinity, online delusion, power and the search for purpose. He explained how he came across the story to the BBC's Nimone.
2: So I'm asleep and I wake up and there's a series of texts from my son. The last text basically said, "It's okay, that was terrifying, we're safe now." I frantically read the other text, and it turned out that him and three friends had been invited to a party being held by a stranger that one of them had met earlier that week on Tinder.
3: Those messages unleash the most amazing journey.
2: Yes, because they then go to this person's house.
3: Yeah.
2: And it turns out to be a massive, ostentatious, newly built Gothic castle.
3: Yeah, with turrets.
2: Yeah, not only turrets, like a lot of, too many turrets, I would say. And this giant castle is on a road of otherwise ordinary homes. Like, you know, ranch house, massive castle, ranch house.
3: Yeah.
2: And really, you have to see the castle.
3: Wow.
2: So the great gates open. They walk across the drawbridge and enter the grand banqueting hall to discover no party.
3: Because that's the reason they'd gone, isn't it? There's
2: a party
3: at the house party, come down.
2: Yeah. The invite was like 18 plus to attend, 21 plus to drink. It all seemed very above board.
3: I mean, and you get an invite to a party at a castle, you think, yeah, it's going to be great. I mean, this, we were talking about horror films earlier, sounds like the beginning of a horror film.
2: Absolutely. Oh. Absolutely. So, no party, just a small number of equally bewildered young people standing awkwardly around. Mm. The castle owner comes out with his giant guard dog, called Cerberus, yeah, named after the multi-headed hound that guards the gates of Hades.
3: Yes, that one.
2: My dog is called Bonnie. Yeah. So they said, where's the party? And he said, no, I've invited you here for another reason. I would like you all to take part in my reality show. So they said, what's the name of your reality show? He said, it's called 101 Princesses. They said, what's the core concept? He said, I'm the king. I'm looking for my queen. I have 101 princesses to choose from. And then he said, go downstairs to my basement costume room, put on some princess costumes and come back upstairs to the women in Joel's party.
3: I mean, you can only imagine, as you hearing this from Joel, clearly, in the retelling, when you get in touch with him finally, your journalistic podcast kind of investigative mind pinging.
2: Yeah, not a great idea to lure a journalist's son to your forbidden castle of mysteries under false pretenses.
3: So, how fair to say is it that the book attempts to disentangle, I mean, your kind of vicarious experience of the exploitation of Joel alongside a sort of growing uncertainty that you write about your own place in the world, kind of shifting from how you'd previously seen it? Because you'd been in hospital, hadn't you? And you'd kind of, I suppose, not been as mobile as you would have been.
2: Yes, exactly. This coincided with me just coming out of hospital for major surgery. And I'm sitting there on that bench, like a park bench near where I live in upstate New York. And suddenly I think to myself, I am just a man sitting on a bench. And that is exactly when I get those texts from Joel. So I think, I have purpose. I've got a story. So I drive to the castle to find out what the hell is going on. Because I'm just out of surgery, my scar is so raw that when I'm at the castle, every time I move in the wrong way, I kind of let out a shriek, which echoes down the castle corridors like I'm Quasimodo at Notre Dame.
3: I wonder what they made of you. I mean, it's just like...
2: I've got to say, though, in terms of eccentricities, I would say the castle owner was more eccentric than me. It turns out that the castle owner's great-grandfather was a Gilded Age steel tycoon. That's where the money came from.
3: Who knew?
2: Yeah, it did make me think that the Mark dynasty's journey over 100 years from steel, the most tangible product imaginable, to 101 Princesses.
3: Online reality TV show.
2: That doesn't even exist.
3: Yes.
2: Is a very American story. And in 100 years, that town, Marktown, has gone from vibrant to
3: serving those steel factories and being somewhere, a place where people can live and enjoy.
2: So now it's just like recluses and hoarders and it's just completely fallen apart. So as the old structures dissolved, the factories closed down, people lost their bearings, and that's kind of the theme of what I'm writing about in this book. I pull on the thread, I decide I'm going to just investigate life at the castle, let it take me wherever it takes me. And it took me to some very odd places. The castle owner starts sending me death threats. He says he's got two murderers on his payroll called Carlos and Brandon.
3: I mean, the way this unfolds, it is where I'm kind of feeling another movie coming on.
2: Well, I hope so.
0: John Ronson talking about his latest book, The Castle, Adventures in a World of Unravelling Men. Hannah, are you a fan of John Ronson's singular, distinctive form of journalism? And if so, tell us why.
4: I did read So You've Been Publicly Shamed.
0: Yeah.
4: I guess it was 2015 now, because I think that was really when, I guess, Twitter felt like at its kind of peak, but also at its... the kind of advent of the danger of posting online.
0: And people piling on.
4: Yeah, the pile on. So I was kind of interested in that. I've seen The Men Who Stare at Goats. which is very interesting. I always love George Clooney playing slightly deranged. But I wouldn't say I am a scholar on John Ronson or follow him, but I quite enjoyed the way that he brings... He's quite personable. And you mentioned he's a gonzo journalist, so he kind of inserts himself there. He's kind of like the Louis Theroux in a way, in the way he
0: writes. So for people who don't know, gonzo journalism is putting yourself without objectivity into the story in some way. So you're right, Louis Theroux is a good example. Thank you so much, Hannah. You're listening to The Arts Hour from the BBC World Service. Cotton Queen is the disturbing yet beautiful feature film debut from Sudanese-Russian writer, filmmaker and artist Susanna Mirghani. It's a coming-of-age drama set in a cotton-growing village in contemporary Sudan, where 15-year-old Nafisa is caught between the traditions of her grandmother, Al-Sit, a formidable village matriarch known as the Cotton Queen, celebrated for her resistance to British colonial rule, and a rapidly changing modern world. When a young businessman returns to the village with plans for economic development and genetically engineered cotton, Nafisa finds herself at the centre of a struggle over land, tradition, technology, and the very personal question of whether Nafisa will be allowed to determine her own future, including whom she marries. Susanna Mirghani joined me a little bit earlier from Doha in Qatar and told me, first of all, what the title of the film meant to her.
5: Cotton Queen this is when I started reading about the history of Sudanese cotton. I came across a footnote that talked about the Cotton Queen beauty competition, that I had no idea what this was. And so I started looking into it and discovered that this was an annual beauty competition that was instituted by the British in the 1930s, beginning in the 1930s, to pick the prettiest girl working in the cotton industry. It was in the mills of Northern England, but it was also transported to the colonies. So this idea of the Cotton Queen, that title, really captured everything I wanted to say about industry, patriarchy, colonialism, and in the middle of all these forces is a young Sudanese girl. So I wanted to take the title of Cotton Queen and reclaim it.
0: Nafisa is caught between versions of what her future could be. So what did you want her journey to say about the difference between being given choices and genuinely having agency?
5: Yeah, this is a struggle that a lot of Sudanese girls go through at every age, in every era. So I kind of mirror Nafisa's journey with her grandmother, Al-Sit's journey, where they have different struggles and they are trying to find their own place in the world and their own voice. Her grandmother, Al-Sit, had to struggle against British colonial rule of the cotton fields. And Nafisa is now doing the same against the introduction of genetically modified seeds that is going to change the nature of cotton growing.
0: So Al-Sit is arranging the marriage of her beloved granddaughter Nafisa. Nafisa's mother has another husband in mind, the businessman Nadir, who's of Sudanese heritage but grew up abroad. And poetry writing Nafisa is appalled by both options. She has a teenage crush on a sweet local boy who grows onions. But just tell me something about the cotton fields, because in the film, they are beautiful, joyful spaces, but cotton also carries this heavy colonial history. How conscious were you, and in what ways were you conscious of wanting to complicate the way that we, as your audience, would traditionally see cotton on screen?
5: Yeah, I think as audiences internationally, worldwide, we normally see cotton in American films, and we normally see it in relationship to slavery. And that is usually the connection. I wanted to show a different side of cotton and a different side of the communal relationship to cotton. So even though the cotton industry in Sudan was a British colonial project, we still have Sudanese farmers who have smallholder farms, and they have a very intimate connection with the crop, and especially women. the women are the ones who grow it, the women are the ones who harvest it, and then the women are the ones who use the cotton, who weave it into thread, who weave it into fabric. They stuff pillows and mattresses. They use raw cotton for their own menstrual needs. So there's a very, very close connection between women and cotton. And that's what I really wanted to highlight, the Sudanese communal relationship.
0: Let's talk about Alsit, the iron-willed village matriarch and elder. She's played by Rabah Mohammed Mahmoud. What a performance. Who is she?
5: Rabah Mohammed Mahmoud is a theatre actor, and she's well known in Sudanese theatre circles, not so much in cinema. As you know, we don't have a film industry, so we don't really have actors for film, but she is such a presence. She has such a great performance and energy that translates onto the screen as well.
0: And in the film, Alsit is this formidable presence. She's a woman whose authority comes from her history in part, but also from her personality. What do those two generations of women understand differently about power, Nafisa and Alsit?
5: Yeah, I think all Sudanese girls go through this rite of passage until they reach the grandmother stage. And Sudan is a very matriarchal society. Even though it's a patriarchal country on a macro level, within the home, it's a very, very matriarchal structure. And the family always respects the elder, respects the grandmother above all. So I think all Sudanese girls start off at the bottom of the power chain. And then as they grow older, they gain maturity and authority.
0: Let's talk a little bit about some of the superstitions and I suppose rituals and practices that you lightly show us during the course of the film. So virgin cotton needs to be picked by virgin girls. Where does that come from?
5: That actually comes from the story. Not everything is rooted directly in historical fact. Even though the film is based on historical fact, I take a lot of liberty, a lot of artistic liberty with the story. Sudan is a very, let's say, it's a society that is built sometimes on mysticism, a Sufi version of Islam. There's a lot of connection to folklore and fairy tale, especially in the rural areas. So I kind of wanted to highlight those points in a more poetic way.
0: And tell me about kudra. I don't know if I'm pronouncing that correctly, but this is this green vegetable sort of herby stew that we see. What happens if you blow on it or breathe on it?
5: So again, this comes from the poetics of the story, but it is the breath that transfers love. And so kudra is a stew that is very common in Sudanese cuisine. And of course, cooking is love. And through that love carries the breath of the lover.
0: The film obviously touches on this shadow of the British Empire, colonialism, women's rights, female genital mutilation, and the collision between modern law and ancient customs. And I know that you've explained that growing up in Sudan, you often saw grandmothers making major life decisions on behalf of teenagers, including who they would marry and when they would undergo FGM. The film approaches FGM with what I would describe as restraint. So you avoid any graphic voyeurism or external condemnation. Instead, I felt like you were showing us how the practice is quietly woven into the domestic everyday texture of village life. How did you land upon that approach and what brought you to that approach?
5: Yeah, so in Sudan, most girls are circumcised. In Sudan, they don't call it FGM or female genital mutilation. They call it circumcision on a technical level, but on a more colloquial level, it's called purification. It is a rite of passage. It is something so deeply interwoven in Sudanese culture and tradition. There's a type of circumcision called pharaonic. It comes from the days of the pharaoh. It is something that is thousands of years old. So it's something that is not very easily extracted from Sudanese culture. So what I wanted to do is not point fingers, but really to have to open up a conversation about where we're going with this practice and how we can end it. But first of all, let's have an open dialogue about it.
0: And Nafisa, at one point, has a dream whilst lying in a boat in which the scars on hands of an older lady supposedly come from girls trying to defend themselves against the razor blade that's about to cut them. Why did you put that scene in?
5: The circumciser is a nightmare in every young girl's life. This woman is somebody that they would have had to come face to face with in this very traumatic moment. So she becomes a witch character. She becomes this kind of sublimated nightmare. So I wanted to revive her within that dream, within a nightmare. And these women exist. And as I said, they are the nightmare of every young girl.
0: Were they a nightmare in your life?
5: They were a nightmare in every young girl's life. There's somebody that you possibly will never see again. You would only have seen during that one time.
0: Your Sudan is, in this film, is very different from the images of the country that audiences outside Africa might have seen. What did you most want international audiences to feel, to hear, and to see about Sudan through your film?
5: Really, what international audiences know most about Sudan is what they see on the news, and that's usually war and conflict and famine. And even though these things exist and have existed in Sudan for a very long time, there is also other sides of Sudan that international audiences do not get to see. And these are the tender moments. These are the family relationships, and these are the dreams and poetics of a young girl.
0: You are Sudanese Russian and you are based in Qatar, in Doha. So how have all these different parts of your identity shaped the stories you want to tell?
5: I grew up in a very multicultural and multi-generational household in Omdurman, in Hosh, which is an open plan living space with multiple family members. And so I've had a diversity of opinions on a daily basis and stories given, those connections that you make, not just with your peers, not just with your siblings and your parents, but also your grandparents and aunts and uncles. And so I feel that I'm able to have a lot of characters in my film that reflect how I grew up.
0: Thank you to Susanna Mirghani, and the film is Cotton Queen. Finally, on today's Arts Hour, the awards-laden 90s film Thelma and Louise has been turned into a musical, which opened recently in London's West End. The American Callie Khoury wrote the original 1991 screenplay. It was her first, and it won her an Oscar. The plot is about two women on a weekend trip who become accidental fugitives after Thelma is attacked and Louise shoots her would-be rapist, and the pair go on the run. It subverted the traditional male road trip story into a feminist manifesto that inspired many women at the time and has done ever since. The film itself received 6 Oscar nominations in total, including Best Director for Ridley Scott, Best Actress for both Susan Sarandon and Gina Davis, who played the two lead characters. Callie Khoury spoke to the BBC's Kylie Pentelow and explained that back then, she didn't even know if she could write a screenplay.
6: I was not a writer. I always secretly wished that I was, but I didn't pursue it. I had been a theater major in college, and afterwards I worked various jobs, some in theater, some just making a living, you know. I had decided several times that I didn't really want to act. I'm not a person who really enjoys being in the public eye. And so I just realized, gosh, I don't even like people looking at me for long periods of time. And I better figure out something else to do. And I was working in production, making music videos and things like that. And then I suddenly got this idea. And I thought I would just see if I could write it.
7: You
4: obviously wanted to include strong, iconic women as your lead characters. And of course, we know Gina Davis and Susan Sarandon were the actors who took those parts. Was it important that midlife women were key to the story?
6: You know, it wasn't so much a matter of age as it was gravity. You know, I wanted two women that I knew would understand the multiple layers that they were going to have to play. And so I wanted two extremely accomplished actresses, and I wasn't really thinking about... I mean, they weren't in their 20s, obviously, but yes, I love seeing women of all ages in stories that are focused for them. Mm. And, you know, I wasn't seeing that at the time. You know, when I wrote it in 1991, I was desperate to go to the movies and see characters that I wasn't repulsed by, you know. And so I just thought, you know, this is a story I want to see.
4: So many women, I mean, so many of our listeners will be flabbergasted to hear that it was 35 years ago.
6: I myself would join them in that. I can't believe it.
4: But it has had a huge impact on, you know, when I was talking to friends and colleagues about interviewing you. So, you know, it's had a big impact for many women who watched Thelma and Louise. Do women still come up to you and talk to you about it?
6: Yes, they do. I'm happy to say and unhappy to say that it's still relevant. I that is not my wish. I wish that it were a relic of a time that passed long ago. But unfortunately,
4: what do you mean by that?
6: It's not. I mean, the statistics of all types of abuse of women, sexual, domestic, every type of violence is still being visited upon women in astonishing numbers. That's an incredibly disappointing thing to have to say. I think our awareness has become more acute, but the numbers don't seem to be declining in a way that is as significant as one would hope. I think, you know, you look all around the world and it is still a very serious problem that women face everywhere in the world. And that's very sad and very disappointing that we as a society have not figured out how to stop men and women. I think the amount of violence towards each other is unacceptable. And yet women are often the first victims and blamed for it in a lot of ways. So that part is very distressing as well. Obviously, it has an end that is very subjective. And, you know, I think that's one of the reasons we're still talking about it 35 years later.
0: Kali Khoury on Thelma and Louise, the musical. Hannah, does that appeal to you?
4: Not really. I hate to be a hater on one of my favorite films ever. And yeah, Thelma and Louise is an absolute classic. I adore it. I'm not a fan of this run at the moment of adapting every movie for the stage, because I'm not sure some films should be seen in a musical environment. I recently saw Trainspotting the musical, which was just woefully bad. The problem with movie musicals or musicals that go on stage is that they often sanitize what it's about in order to kind of appeal to everyone,
0: yes.
4: Right? Because you can't put an age rating on a musical, right? You've got to be able to have everyone can come in. So I love Thelma and Louise. There's some darkness in this, and I wonder how that's going to play out.
0: Hannah, thank you. And that's it for this week's Arts Hour. Thank you for your ears, and thank you to both my guests, Susanna Mirghani and Hannah Flint. To hear more from the Arts Hour, you just need to search for us under Artists at Work, wherever you get your BBC podcasts. 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
1: At 10 hours GMT, welcome to the newsroom from the BBC World Service with Valerie Sanderson. On Saudi TV, an announcement of a missile attack on Riyadh International Airport. 12 people have died in the assault carried out by Houthis in Yemen. Ukraine continues its attacks on Russian infrastructure after President Trump told President Zelensky to stop targeting oil refineries. Hurricane Simon heads towards the Mexico Pacific coast.
2: This is the top end of a 4, almost on the borders of a 5. Offshore, the winds have been gusting in excess of 250 kilometres an hour. There's a risk of life-threatening floods and mudslides too.
1: And why there's been a rise in shark attacks off the Australian coast, we hear from a victim who survived.
3: Here in Australia, we go swimming knowing that this is the home of wildlife that keeps our planet healthy. I have no anger about this shark attack.
1: After this, a news update.
4: BBC News with Govinda Gill. Several countries have warned of a dangerous escalation after 12 people were killed and hundreds wounded in a Houthi missile attack on the main airport in the Saudi capital. John Donison is in Jerusalem.
5: It's another dangerous moment in a region that is already fraught with tension and conflict. So we've seen those pictures from the airport, clearly a lot of damage inside the terminal, large plumes of smoke rising above the building, and reports that the hospitals in the capital have been overwhelmed just by the sheer number of people injured, more than 300. Now, the conflict in Yemen has been going on for more than a decade, but in recent weeks, the Houthis have stepped up their attacks directly on Saudi Arabian soil, and that, I think, is all tied into the broader conflict that the United States and Israel have with Iran.
4: Ukraine has continued to target Russian infrastructure with a third attack in 4 days on a giant data centre. This came hours after Donald Trump's outburst at President Zelensky, who he accused of prolonging the war. Here's Sasha Schlichter.
6: Mr. Trump's vicious attack was provoked by the Ukrainian leader's criticism of his decision to lift sanctions on Russian diesel. He's been insisting that Ukraine's pummeling of Russian oil refineries was to blame for high fuel prices. Last night's strike wasn't something different, but which will still make life for ordinary Russians less convenient. They've got used to ordering pizza and cabs through Yandex, dubbed Russia's Google. The Vladimir facility east of Moscow is the third to be struck in recent days. The firm says the site's operations have now been completely halted, causing disruption to internet and cloud services nationwide.
4: President Zelensky has since said Ukraine will be ready to stop striking Russian oil refineries if Russia stops striking its energy infrastructure. But he said he didn't believe President Putin wanted to do this. The leader of the Indian opposition movement, the Cockroach Janata Party, has described Prime Minister Narendra Modi as an embarrassment and a cowardly bully. Abhijit Dibke had been briefly detained on Saturday, along with thousands of protesters, before planned demonstrations. Azadeh Mashiri is in Delhi.
7: As police boarded the plane, Mr. Dibke told officers he wasn't afraid of them. He and other senior leaders were forced into preventative detention and released this morning after appearing in court. The United Nations Human Rights Office has called on the authorities to ensure that the right to peaceful assembly is fully respected and said some were arbitrarily detained. It prompted a rebuke from the government, which said this was unwarranted interference in India's internal affairs and the restrictions were in the interest of public order. The Cockroach Janata Party has insisted the protest will continue despite the security crackdown in the capital.
4: BBC News. Pakistan's president has suspended the local government in the northwestern Khyber Pakhtunkhwa province and declared a state of emergency. Asif Ali Zardari accused it of being unable to fight Islamist militancy. It's led by the PTI party of the imprisoned former Prime Minister Imran Khan. His supporters have been holding protests for several days and threatened to march onto the capital to get Mr. Khan released and treated by personal doctors. South African police have arrested 30 people amidst anti-migrant unrest. The suspects were detained in separate operations in Durban and Johannesburg. The army has joined patrols in Durban as authorities try to restore order after days of unrest. As South Korean container ships returned from its trial voyage to Europe via the Arctic, the Pan-STAR Akro completed its journey in less time than the conventional route via the Suez Canal in the conflict-hit Middle East. Abiona Boya reports.
0: South Korea's President Lee Jae-myung wants to turn the port of Busan into a global maritime hub for what's called the Northern Sea Route and launch regular services by 2030. He hailed the Pan-STAR Akro's speedy journey for providing valuable navigational data. The ship made it back from Europe 10 days quicker than the conventional route through the Red Sea, where shipping has been targeted by the Houthis. But the project risks friction with Seoul's Western allies, hoping to keep Russia isolated over its war in Ukraine. It's also drawn ire from environmentalists. They say increased shipping activity could accelerate the melting of polar ice, which allowed the route to open up in the first place.
4: More than 100 people have died and dozens are missing after a boat carrying migrants sank off the coast of Djibouti. The International Organization for Migration says 15 children are among the dead. The boat was carrying around 350 people from Djibouti to Yemen. BBC News.
1: It's 10:06 GMT. You're listening to the newsroom on the BBC World Service with me, Valerie Sanderson. World leaders have condemned an attack on Saudi Arabia's international airport in Riyadh that killed 12 people and injured more than 300. The third strike there attributed to Houthi rebels in a week and the deadliest attack on Saudi soil in more than a decade. Here's how the incident was announced on Saudi TV. Saudi officials said the victims came from countries including the US, Egypt, Jordan and Bangladesh. Speaking at the White House, President Trump said he's considering whether the US should join Saudi strikes against the Houthis in Yemen.
8: We're going to look at it.
9: How soon?
8: We just found out about the recent attack. So we'll make a decision. We move very quickly.
9: You said that there would not be another strike on Iran until after the midterms. Does this latest attack in Saudi?
8: Well, we're going to take a look.
1: Well, John Donison is in Jerusalem, joins us on the newsroom now. First of all, John, do we have more clarity on exactly what happened?
10: It's not completely clear, no. Some reports that it was a missile strike. We know that it was apparently one of the gates at the airport that was targeted. And we have had a statement I've seen on some of the news agencies from the Houthis saying Saudi Arabia should bear responsibility for not intercepting, but they haven't said specifically that they fired missiles or whether it was drones towards the airport.
1: This is the deadliest attack in the region, isn't it, since the start of the Iran war? Are there fears now, real fears of escalation?
10: Yeah, there are. I mean, the conflict in Yemen has been going on for more than a decade. But in recent weeks, the Houthis, which are supported by Iran, have stepped up attacks against Saudi Arabia. And this is the deadliest on a Gulf Arab nation since the war with Iran started, what, back in February. And it's all tied into that conflict, because I think what the Houthis are doing is, along with Iran, the backing of Iran, are using this as a way of putting pressure on the Americans, who are still trying to negotiate a deal with Iran to end that conflict. And this is really another arrow in the quiver of the Iranians. It's putting pressure on the region economically and also militarily. I mean, Saudi Arabia has a vastly superior air force than the Houthis, but the Houthis are able to do significant damage and have significant impact with the limited resources that they have.
1: And interesting, isn't it, that the Houthis themselves are warning airlines and passengers not to use Saudi Arabian airports?
10: Yes, a statement's come out saying passengers should avoid Saudi airports and airspace, and basically suggesting that there will be further attacks. And I think there's going to have to be a real effort in the next few days to try and de-escalate this, because we have now three unresolved wars in the Middle East, in Gaza, in Lebanon, and with Iran, and we now have a fourth one, and they're all interconnected, and it's another sort of dangerous moment where things could quickly get out of hand.
1: And do you think everyone's looking to see how President Trump will now react?
10: Yeah, I think they are. But, you know, you have to remember, he sort of suggested that America might intervene in that short clip that we heard. But you have to remember, he's got these midterm elections coming up in just a few weeks' time. And he was re-elected to the White House on a promise to pull America out of the world's conflicts. And it would not go down well with voters, I think, to be embroiled in another one just weeks before people go to the polls.
1: Thanks, John. John Donison there in Jerusalem. A data centre run by the Russian tech giant Yandex, which provides internet and cloud services, has been hit by Ukraine. The facility in Vladimir, to the east of Moscow, has halted operations, disrupting online access across Russia. The strike comes after President Trump accused Volodymyr Zelensky of prolonging the war and said it was time for Ukraine to elect a new leader.
8: You know what I suggest? I suggest they get a new leader who can make a deal, because he could have made many deals that for some reason he never does.
1: On Friday, President Zelensky criticized Mr. Trump's lifting of sanctions on Russian diesel as weak. But in response, Mr. Trump appeared to blame President Zelensky for adding to the fuel crisis, adding he'd better damn well stop attacking Russian oil refineries. There have been some reports the US might stop providing intelligence reports to Ukraine if it continues attacking refining operations in Russia. Our correspondent Joe Inwood says that is significant.
11: I think that's what makes it really serious. We do know that the Americans, they're not providing the material support they once were in terms of hardware, in terms of resources, but they are still providing intelligence support. And if that were to be cut off, I think that would be considered to be very, very serious indeed. Of course, the Ukrainians are still reliant as well on American manufactured weapons purchased and paid for by the Europeans, but American patriots and that sort of thing. And if that were to be, if he were, President Trump were out of, you know, a fit of pique to say, we're not going to sell you weapons anymore. I mean, there's no suggestion of that at this point, but that's the sort of thing that would be very, very serious indeed. So I think the Ukrainians are going to be viewing this as something they want to try and dial down the anger on. Because I think yesterday it was interesting listening to President Zelensky's statement, his reaction to the news that Donald Trump was going to be buying Russian diesel. He sounded absolutely furious. I mean, you can never know what's going on inside someone's head, but I listened to that interview and he sounded like a cold rage there. And you wonder if he might have reacted in that rage and now will be trying to dial it back slightly, because the relations with President Trump have been improving and they've gone back many steps, I think.
1: Joe Inwood. Barricades and roadblocks are still in place in parts of central Delhi to prevent planned protests by the youth-led opposition movement, the Cockroach Janta Party. Its leader, Abhijit Dibka, has been released after being detained on Saturday, along with thousands of supporters. He's called the Indian Prime Minister Narendra Modi an embarrassment, a coward and a bully. The CJP has threatened to keep protesting against the controversial deletion of tens of millions of voters from the electoral roll. Well, our correspondent in Delhi, Arundhati Mukherjee, joins me now. And the CJP held a news conference a short time ago. Arundhati, what's been said there?
12: Well, they essentially reiterated what they've been saying for a while, but this was the first time we heard them speak after their detentions and then eventual release. Abhijit Dibka wasn't there himself because he's said that he has to attend a bereavement in the family, so he was there for the last rites, but his other colleagues were there, and essentially they started out at a very combative note, targeting Prime Minister Narendra Modi directly, calling him a coward, and essentially saying that the kind of detentions that we've seen and the police action that we've seen over the last 24 to 48 hours essentially showcases how this government is scared of these protests, which are genuinely demanding something of an accountability from the government. That was the message. They said that they will carry on protesting. They haven't given any kind of date or day as of now, but essentially they said they will carry on their agitation until the chief election commissioner resigns. They've urged other people from other states to protest in any way they can, because they feel this is the only way they can get accountability out of this government.
1: So we don't know if there'll be protests today.
12: Well, we've seen sporadic protests take place today across some parts of the city, some in central Delhi. We've had reports of some student organizations managing to break through barricades and reach a certain point before they were detained. But these protests are very impromptu in nature, in small groups, where they protest for a little bit before the police gets to them and intervenes, detaining them, putting them in buses and taking them to an undisclosed location only to be released later on. So we've seen a little bit of that, but we haven't seen any kind of organized protest, marches taking place, massive numbers. That hasn't happened primarily because of the excessive, but we haven't seen any kind of organized protest, marches taking place, massive numbers. That hasn't happened.

0: They've talked about how, the opposition parties who have also been protesting, they are creating an anarchic situation. And essentially, through the Delhi police, the messaging is, according to these protesters, that there is a law and order concern. There are safety issues, which is why they have to maintain law and order. The Delhi police, which functions under the Indian Home Ministry, under the federal government, essentially has been maintaining that permissions to protest came, or rather the request to protest came in very late. They couldn't make necessary arrangements, so they said, we cannot allow any kind of protests. We have to prioritize the safety and security of the city, which is why no protest is going to be allowed. That's the police's side, but the critics say this is essentially trampling on their fundamental right to protest.
1: Thanks, Arundhati. Arundhati Mukherjee there. You're listening to The Newsroom on the BBC World Service. The first Atlantic hurricane of this year's season, Hurricane Isaias, has devastated parts of the southern US, killing four people in its wake. More than 500,000 are without power and thousands have been evacuated from their homes. Meanwhile, further north, Mexico's Pacific coast is bracing for a powerful hurricane to hit within hours. Residents on the coasts of Colima and Jalisco are gearing up for 8-metre waves, which could bring storm surges and coastal flooding. Rocio Lopez works at a restaurant on a beach that's been evacuated, now piled up with sandbags to brace for the storm.
2: We're here like this, with the uncertainty of whether it's going to get even stronger than it was this morning. And we are a bit worried. And here we are, guarding our businesses, which is our source of work and that of many other families.
1: Meanwhile, Hurricane Isaias has been downgraded to a post-tropical cyclone. BBC Weather's Matt Taylor has been telling me more.
3: There is still the risk of some flash flooding in places. We started Sunday with flash flood warnings across parts of North Carolina, South Carolina, and it's not out of the possibility we could see some further issues with heavy rainfall. But overall, it's a story that is improving as that system moves away through Sunday night into Monday back out into the Atlantic.
4: And meanwhile, we have Hurricane Simon bearing down on the Mexico Pacific coast.
3: Yeah, this is a much larger storm. We talk about hurricanes, the strength of them on a category scale of 1 to 5. This is the top end of a 4, almost on the borders of a 5. Offshore, the winds have been gusting in excess of 250 kilometres an hour. That's 155 miles an hour. The problem we've been having with this storm is that it's not behaving how we'd like it in some respects, in that we're not quite sure if it's going to come on shore or whether it will stay offshore for a little bit longer. If it does and move parallel to the Mexican coast, during the early hours of Sunday, it was only about 60 miles offshore. It just means those coastal areas will be battered by those exceptionally catastrophic winds for a longer period. It's the second it comes on shore, because it's so mountainous in that region, the storm starts to get ripped apart. But as well as the fact we've got those catastrophic winds, there's a risk of life-threatening floods and mudslides too. Over a space of 2-3 days, we could see as much as 30 inches of rain. That's 750 millimetres in the mountains. That's a huge amount of rain. And given that the topography of the area, that is going to cause a huge amount of problems as well.
4: What is happening? What's the difference between the Atlantic and the Pacific? Because Isaias, it came very late in the season, didn't it?
3: It's been a record-breaking quiet season during the modern history across the Atlantic. It was the very first hurricane. We've never seen one this late since we started using satellites to pinpoint where they were. It's all down to the El Niño phenomenon, the warmer waters across the eastern Pacific. What they do is, as the air rises, it kind of tampers with weather patterns around the world, changes the wind patterns you normally expect, not just at the level we are, but way up into the atmosphere. And on the eastern side of the Americas, so across the Atlantic, it helps to tear apart thunderstorms. You need thunderstorms to form the hurricanes. And so over in the Atlantic, those thunderstorms haven't had time to build up and churn into what we'd see as later hurricanes during this part of the year. Whereas in the Pacific side, it's actually encouraged those storms to form, and the warmer waters have just added that extra little bit of energy as well. So that's why one side of the Americas, incredibly active, the other much, much quieter.
1: Matt Taylor. Now to Nepal, where a flash flood has swept away houses, bridges and also damaged a hydropower project in the central Gorkha district. The authorities are urging people to move to higher ground. 49 people have been rescued so far. Fanindra Dahal is a BBC Nepali correspondent in Kathmandu. I asked him, what's happening there now?
5: Officials have told us that search and rescue efforts are underway. 4 helicopters have been mobilised. The Nepal Army has said 49 people have been rescued. The flash flood has washed

0: buildings, bridges, and homes. One of the camps of the hydropower station has been washed away. In a village alone, around 30 homes have been swept away by the floods, and this has caused displacement of nearly 150 persons. So officials are now thinking about how to provide temporary residence to people who have been impacted by the flood, and also restore transportation in the impacted areas. Warnings were issued in at least 6 districts of central Nepal because the water level at the Budhi Gandaki River, it is a big river, it dramatically rose to very high point. There was a huge amount of mud and debris flowing in the water, and people living in the downstreams were alerted to move in the safer locations, stay away from the river banks. They were urged.
1: So how vulnerable is Nepal to flooding now?
0: Nepal has seen like repeated instances of landslides and flooding. This year alone, there were 456 instances of flood, apart from this huge devastating flood that occurred near Nepal-China border. Nearly 1,500 people are reported dead, and critical infrastructures like road and transport have been severely damaged, and officials are saying that they would need billions of dollars to conduct the rebuilding. But not only flood, landslides have badly hurt Nepal. It has hurt tourism because most of the landslides, they occur in mountainous region where trekkers travel, and they cause huge disruption in the transportation system. Currently, many of the major highways in Nepal are disrupted, including the one that leads to capital Kathmandu.
1: Is it your sense, though, that the authorities are in control? Are they evident out in the area? Do people feel they're getting enough help?
0: Officials say they are trying the best, but Nepal has very severely limited amount of resources. This time, the scale of damage is not up to that extent which occurred 1.5 months ago, but officials are mobilizing helicopters. They are deploying police personnel. But with disaster like this occurring time and again, I think it has become a huge challenge for Nepal.
1: Fanindra Daha. Shark attacks in Australia have been making the headlines, starting with 4 attacks in just 48 hours in January. Last month, a 63-year-old man from the western city of Perth was killed by a great white shark while swimming close to the shoreline. Despite incidents like this being rare, Australia has seen a steady increase in shark attacks over the past 3 decades. The BBC's Ryan Keane has investigated the phenomenon for BBC Wildlife magazine. He's been exploring what might be driving this rise in attacks and the impact on those who survive being targeted by a shark.
2: In 2018, Justine Barwick left her home state of Tasmania to travel to the Whitsunday Islands, located off Australia's northeastern coast. Soon after, she set off on a yacht with her husband and friends. Tragedy unfolded.
3: I stood on the deck of the boat and I dived in. As I came back up and my head surfaced the water, that's when the shark attacked me. Years later, I still don't have the words to fully describe that moment.
2: Somehow, perhaps fueled by adrenaline, Justine managed to push herself away from what was likely a tiger shark and swim towards the stern of the yacht.
3: I tried to get up the swim ladder and I couldn't work out why my right leg wasn't working. But then when I got into the cockpit of the boat with some help from my husband and one of my friends, I looked down and I saw my thigh. All of the inside of my right thigh was gone. My femoral artery wasn't just severed, it was gone.
2: Her peers called the emergency services, who set off to help.
3: I was then taken to Mackay Base Hospital.
2: While shark attacks are declining across most of the globe, in Australia, they've been increasing over the past 30 years. In the 1990s, there were roughly 8 to 10 attacks per year there. Since the start of the 2020s, the case average has been in the high 20s. Jodie Rummer, a marine scientist at James Cook University in Queensland, explains why.
4: Those numbers are influenced by a lot of things. How many people are in the water, how incidents are reported, and, of course, where sharks are and where their prey are occurring. Climate change adds another layer to that. As the ocean warms, oxygen conditions change, habitats shift, and prey moves.
2: Not only does warmer water all around mean a shark's habitat can expand closer to human activity, but as the sea warms, it acidifies, affecting water visibility. Since sharks rely heavily on electroreception, the ability to sense the electrical signals of potential prey, it can be harder for them to tell a person apart from a seal or ray in these climatic conditions. Experts like Jody also wish to emphasize that it's the environment around Australian sharks that has changed, not necessarily their behavior.
4: I think what's really important when we talk about shark bite numbers is not to jump straight into the conclusion that sharks are becoming more aggressive. Shark bites are still extremely rare.
2: Justine agrees that we should be more understanding to sharks as she continues to process what happened to her 8 years on.
3: I've undergone several huge operations, and the biggest one being an 18-hour surgery where they moved muscle from my tummy to my thigh to reconstruct my leg, and I'm so grateful to have my leg. It doesn't work quite the way it used to. Life will never be the same, but life is also so good. And for me even to get back on the boat, it has been a big deal. I love our natural environments here in Australia. You know, we go swimming knowing that this is the home of wildlife that keeps our planet healthy. I have no anger about this shark attack at all.
1: And finally, a big unsolved mystery is the disappearance of the famous American aviator Amelia Earhart in 1937 during a round-the-world flight attempt. The official explanation is that she crashed into the sea, but there were suggestions she came down on a remote island in the South Pacific near Papua New Guinea. Now, an expedition is on its way there to investigate a metallic object they believe may be the wreckage of Amelia Earhart's aircraft. Steve Schultz is from Purdue University in the US, which is involved in the expedition.
5: There's lots of evidence, both contemporaneous radio bearing information, actual radio transmissions, artifact evidence that's been gathered on the island for more than 30 years. Bones were found there in 1940. Artifacts that are traced to a female from the 1930s, including a compact case, a shoe, a flight jacket zipper that very closely matches Amelia's flight jacket. So all of that is a body of evidence that is very compelling. It's a very strong circumstantial case, I like to say, as a lawyer. What has never been found is the smoking gun. For us, the story is a bit personal. Amelia was a boilermaker. She was an adjunct professor, career counselor for women on our campus, and our affiliated organization, Purdue Research Foundation, actually funded the Electra, gave money to her in the form of a research grant that she used to develop the experimental long-range aircraft that she called her flying laboratory. So this gives us a chance to help complete her story.
1: Steve Schultz ending this edition of The Newsroom. Bye for now.
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0: This is Amazing Sports Stories with me, Joel Hammer, and the story of Roberta Bobby Gibb and one woman's battle against derogatory sideswipes and archaic attitudes, and just how far she had to go to remove the barriers that kept women from running practically every marathon in the world. Running for Change is after the BBC News.
1: BBC News with Lisa Costello. Several countries have warned of a dangerous escalation after a Houthi missile attack killed 12 people and injured hundreds at Riyadh International Airport. Many have expressed solidarity with Saudi Arabia and have called on the Yemeni movement to stop attacking civilian targets. More than 100 people have died and dozens are missing after a boat carrying migrants to Yemen sank off the coast of Djibouti. 15 children are among the dead. Despite the war, the country remains a common stop on the migration route to the Middle East. President Zelensky says Ukraine is ready to stop striking Russian oil refineries if Russia stops hitting its energy infrastructure. Mr. Zelensky is under renewed pressure from President Trump after Washington eased sanctions on Russian diesel. The recently released leader of the Indian opposition movement, the Cockroach Junta Party, has described Prime Minister Narendra Modi as an embarrassment. Abhijit Dipka was among thousands detained on Saturday ahead of planned demonstrations. Poland's Interior Ministry is holding an emergency meeting after what it said were possible assassination attempts against Prime Minister Donald Tusk and his Defence Minister. They said police had received credible information. Nepali officials say they've rescued 49 people from a flash flood that was washed away bridges and damaged a hydropower facility. 5 people are missing. President Zardari of Pakistan has declared a state of emergency in Khyber Pakhtunkhwa province. He accused the local government, which is led by the party of the imprisoned former Prime Minister Imran Khan, of being unable to fight Islamist militancy. A South Korean container ship has returned from its trial voyage to Europe via the Arctic. It made the journey in 10 days shorter time than going via the Suez Canal in the conflict-hit Middle East. BBC News.
0: Hello and welcome to Amazing Sports Stories with me, Joel Hammer, on the BBC World Service. This is a story called Running for Change. To hell with them! The audacity! Roberta Bobby Gibb had just received a 9-word slap to the face. Women are not physiologically capable of running a marathon. The letter she held in her hand was the response to her request for an entry to run the 1966 Boston Marathon. As she crumpled the letter and threw it on the floor, Bobby Gibb knew she'd be running the Boston Marathon, whether they'd let her or not.

This is the story of how one woman overcame derogatory sideswipes and challenged archaic attitudes towards female athletes and long-distance running, freeing female runners to finally remove the hurdles that barred them from practically every marathon in the world.

ask Google who was the first woman to run the Boston Marathon. And the name Catherine Switzer pops up alongside an iconic photo that shows a group of men chasing and manhandling a woman with the number 261 pinned to her midriff. It's a shocking image that easily fits the narrative of embedded misogyny, but that is not the story of the first woman to run the world's oldest continually staged marathon. The truth, as so often, is far from black and white. Growing up in the suburbs of Boston, Gibb was an energetic child with a love of nature. My mother, she says, used to say, "You're never going to find a husband running around the woods with the neighbourhood dogs." For all the significant changes that occurred during the 1960s, it was still a time of rigid social constructs. I looked at my mother's life and those of her friends. They were such narrow lives. Normal meant the little women in the kitchen washing the dishes. You couldn't even get a credit card without your husband's permission. Gibb knew she wanted something different, but like many growing up with idealistic dreams of great change, the pathway to it was a labyrinth. I wanted to change the social consciousness about women from a very young age. I just didn't know how to do it. Well, not at least at first. Despite living close to the roots of the Boston Marathon, Gibb had never attended until her father took her in 1964. The effect was immediate and profound. I just fell in love with it. I found it very moving. People running with such strength, courage, endurance and integrity. Something deep inside me told me I was going to run this race. That was what I was supposed to do. In the mid-1960s, women's long-distance running was still considered dangerously radical. Although female runners had completed 26.2 miles many times, groundless ideas lingered that a woman's body wasn't built for such extreme exertion. It was feared that allowing women to take on the distance would lead to dangerous levels of indecency. Running was considered a breeding ground for impropriety, that it would overly sexualize women. There were fears that women would become more masculine if they played sports, and that they only had a finite amount of energy. If they expended it on education, politics, or sport, it would draw away from their abilities to reproduce. Against this backdrop, Gibb started quietly training for the Boston Marathon in 1964, often using a trail near her home to run away from judgmental eyes. "I didn't know what to do," she said. "I didn't have a coach, no books, nothing. I didn't have any way of measuring distance, so I just went by time. My boyfriend would drop me off on his motorbike and I'd run home." That summer, 21-year-old Gibb took a VW camper van and fulfilled a long-standing dream to see more of the country. "At night, I'd sleep under the stars, and each day I'd run in a different place, along the Mississippi River, across the Great Plains, over the Rocky Mountains and down into California, before jumping into the Pacific Ocean, all in one summer. That was my training for the 66 Boston Marathon." She
She applied for a runner's number to be one of the 540 that would eventually start, but was rejected with that now famously curt assessment of women's physiological capabilities. I realised this was my chance to change the social consciousness about women. If I could prove this false, I could throw into question all the other false beliefs that had been used to deny women opportunities. Four days before the race, she boarded the first of several Greyhound buses and arrived at the family home 72 hours later. Her mother drove her to the start line on the morning of the race. My dad thought I was nuts. He refused to come. I was wearing my brother's Bermuda shorts with a swimsuit underneath. On top was a big sweatshirt with a hood pulled over my head. At the starting line, she did her best to hide by creeping into a set of bushes nearby. When the starting pistol cracked, Gibb loitered, allowing the faster runners to move down the road before joining the moving crowd. Very quickly, the men behind me could tell I was a woman, probably by, you know, studying my anatomy from the rear. I was so nervous. I didn't know what would happen. I thought I might even be arrested. Her fears, though, were unfounded. Instead of hostility, camaraderie quickly flourished. When it became clear she needed to take off her sweatshirt or suffer in the heat, she expressed her fears of being ejected from the race to men who were around her. "We won't let them," came their unified assurance. Buoyed by the companionship, Gibb removed her outer layer and ran freely and proudly. Her blonde ponytail swinging from side to side, spectators lining the streets applauded as she passed. Gibb was not only blazing the trail, she was doing it quickly. She ran the first 20 miles in a sub-3-hour pace, but with her newly bought men's running shoes cutting into her feet, her speed began to drop. Her race had changed. Anxiety over being pulled over by officials was now replaced by that feeling all too familiar to any long-distance runner. Painful determination and a longing for the finish line. I didn't know where I was or how far I had left. I just gritted my teeth and ran. Turning right onto Hereford Street, the noise seemed to ratchet up. And a final left onto Boylston Street revealed the finish line.

Gibb completed her first Boston Marathon in an impressive 3 hours, 21 minutes and 40 seconds, faster than two-thirds of the competitors. A now iconic image shows her running alone, her face grimacing as she nears the finish line. On both sides, spectators crane their necks, ignoring other runners passing by, desperate to glimpse the first female finishing the storied race. Crossing the line, she was greeted warmly by the state governor of Massachusetts, who shook her hand and offered his congratulations before being ushered into a hotel room where the world's press waited breathlessly.

After the interviews, the group of men she'd been running with invited her to join them for the traditional post-match meal. But as they reached the door, Gibb was barred from entry. Sorry, men only. It'd been a day of dramatic change, but any notion of true equality was still a distant dream. Gibb ran the Boston Marathon twice more. In 1967, she was joined by Switzer, the runner often portrayed as the first woman to run the race. Gibb beat her by more than an hour. The following year, five women ran the Boston Marathon, Gibb winning once again. Though it wouldn't be until 1972 that women were allowed official entry, the pioneers had lit a fuse. In 1973, the first all-women's marathon was held in West Germany, but the 1980 Summer Olympics came and went. Still, no women's marathon. When the International Olympic Committee met a year later, a vote passed that meant at the 1984 Games in Los Angeles, a women's marathon event was included, and has been ever since. The effect this had on women's marathon running has been dramatic. In the last 60 years, the women's world record for 26.2 miles has plummeted by an astonishing 1 hour and 23 minutes. Gibb continued running daily, but her life moved in different directions. She got a medical degree, and then she passed the bar. She practiced law for 18 years before moving back to scientific research. She's also a fine art sculptor and a contemporary painter. She's written several books, including her memoir. Her running exploits continue to inspire. Gibb was finally recognized as the official three-time Boston Marathon winner in 1996.

A runner, scientist, lawyer, artist, and author, Bobby Gibb has done it all and continues to promote a positive message regarding equality.

One of my purposes was to end the stupid war between the sexes. All people can be who they want to be.

That was Running for Change and the story of the wonderful Bobby Gibb. And there's plenty more inspiring short stories to enjoy. All you need to do is search Amazing Sports Stories, and it's there that you'll also find some of our mini-series, including Black 14. In 1969 Wyoming, racism was rife, and 14 young black American footballers decided to take a stand, but the repercussions changed their lives forever. It's the story of America's turbulent 1960s and the injustice suffered by the Black 14. Do check that out. But for the time being, from me, Joel Hammer, it's goodbye.

0: Hello and welcome to More or Less from the BBC World Service. We're the programme that looks at the numbers in the news and in life and in the population of China. I'm Tim Harford. Loyal listeners Andrew and Thomas emailed in to our statistical sleuthing agency, More or Less, at bbc.co.uk, to ask us to look at the numbers stated in a viral video that they, along with hundreds of thousands of other people, had seen on the gram. The numbers in question were of a demographical nature, specifically the population of China. Now, it has long been understood and accepted that China is a big country with lots of people. According to the UN and the Chinese government, the population of China is somewhere around 1.4 billion people. At least, it was accepted until this video.
1: You are ready for the number?
2: Yes.
1: At one point, I projected under 400 million.
2: What?
1: 500 million. Under 500 million.
2: Under 500 million.
1: Mm-hmm.
2: So you think that they have a very similar population to the United States and China?
1: Yes. There's 1 billion people missing.
0: A billion people missing? That's moved beyond careless misplacing to the realms of what on earth is going on here? Lizzie McNeil has been looking into this one. Hello, Lizzie.
3: Hi, Tim.
0: Now, I've got to say, this video clip doesn't have the vibes of a rigorous academic analysis. Do you think the estimate has any merit?
3: No.
0: That was quick.
3: Yeah, well, the video our listeners saw on Instagram was clipped from a longer video by YouTuber Danny Jones, and his whole thing is to bring fringe culture to a wider audience. We're talking videos about aliens, the secret to eternal life, and ancient astronauts.
0: So, centenarian astronauts who've discovered the secret to eternal life from aliens?
3: No.
0: Okay, well, let's just move on. We've got a sort of flavour of the types of things discussed, but what about the clip that our listeners emailed in about?
3: Well, this clip is from an excerpt of an interview with a guest that they describe as a dissident from China. Her name is Lei. Lei is also a YouTuber and often makes claims about the real population of China in her own videos. The China having a billion fewer people than we thought figure seems to have been calculated by ChatGPT.
0: Well, that's always reassuring.
3: Always. Now, they seem to have calculated the so-called true population by extrapolating fertility figures, but not in the way you'd really want them to.
0: What do you mean?
3: That it was bad maths, Tim. But weirdly, I'm not actually an expert in Chinese demography, so I spoke to Sabu Padmadas, Professor of Demography and Global Health from the University of Southampton.
0: Good. I wonder if he thinks the billion missing people figure is possible.
4: Absolutely impossible.
0: Oh, okay.
4: Chinese data, particularly since 2000, have been quite careful in terms of documenting the population trends. They have digital data since then, and they're also based on national IDs. And then these are also corroborated with the UN estimates, which is actually now revised every 2 years. So the fact that China's population could be 1 billion less doesn't make sense at all.
3: Now, China's population actually surpassed 500 million a long time ago. It was already at 600 million in 1953.
0: Okay, so we've got digital data, national IDs, alien influencer vibes, mix in a bit of bad AI extrapolation. It feels like we've got an easy thank you, next, with this number.
3: Yes, but...
0: You do like buts.
3: I cannot lie. So, no, the 1 billion people missing number is not a good number. But looking into this, we did find a genuine problem with the data from China around fertility that developed after the introduction of the one-child policy.
0: Ah, perhaps this is the kernel of truth from which conspiracy theories can sometimes sprout.
3: Sure.
4: There has been historically some undercount and overcount or underestimation and overestimation. I think that has led to some kind of discrepancies in the absolute size of the population.
0: Interesting. So you mentioned that the one-child policy was the catalyst for all of this, and that was introduced in 1979, I believe?
3: Yes, under Deng Xiaoping. They thought that China's population was expanding too rapidly for the economy and food supply to manage, so they introduced a one-child policy.
4: Anyone who really crosses that threshold would really face severe penalties, including lost opportunities in education, employment, ration cut, and so on. It was an extraordinary social change that happened in China as a result of this policy.
3: Now, this child policy had lots of social implications, as you might imagine, but it also created a data problem. people found ways to keep their children off the official records, and particularly in rural areas, local officials played along.
4: Official data were actually, you know, fiddled with locally to sort of meet their own targets. So what happened as a result of that was definitely there was some underreporting of births in rural areas particularly.
3: Now, Chinese statistical authorities were aware of this issue in undercounting births, so they tried to find methodological ways around it to have more accurate birth data. And they did this by attempting to measure the size of the error and then adjust the birth rate figures to account for it. There's actually a paper on this by Xiaoqian Shao from the Peking University Institute of Population Research in Beijing. In the paper, he tried to calculate the amount of births added using this methodology.
5: Based on such upward adjustments, it is estimated that over 20 million births were added cumulatively throughout the 1990s.
3: According to Professor Chow, those expected births didn't turn up in the official census of 2000. So an underreporting rate was applied to the census, adding 20 odd million back to the total.
5: Whether the births added during that decade genuinely existed remains a mystery.
0: Interesting. So there is legitimate scepticism about the accuracy of the Chinese population figures.
3: Seems so, yeah. Professor Sabu Padmadas, who we heard from earlier, reckons the actual Chinese population might be a few tens of millions, potentially even 100 million lower than the official count. But...
0: Another but?
3: Mm-hmm. But, he says, the data is now at risk from a different direction. China's now incentivizing women to have more children, totally the opposite from the one-child policy, but with possibly very similar data risks.
4: More incentives are given to provinces or counties which are actually performing well in terms of promoting births. I think there you would expect some kind of exaggeration of statistics of data. And I believe that could be one of the reasons for this slight overestimation.
3: But whatever the true figure, Sabu believes China is seeing a shift in demographics.
4: If you look at the population, the working age group, there is a consistent decline and also alongside increase in percentage of the absolute number of people aged 65 and above. So population aging, reduction in workforce, an excessive male-dominated kind of society. These are the outcomes of the one-child policy.
3: The most obvious trend is that the population in China is now falling.
4: Since 2022, what we have seen is that the number of deaths in the population have actually exceeded the number of births. So that's when you see the total population actually started falling down. And China is experiencing that.
0: Seems like the important thing here is not really that an eccentric person on the internet is putting out wildly exaggerated figures, but rather that China, a global superpower and still the second most populous country in the world, is demographically speaking on a pretty difficult trajectory.
3: Yes. Now, China currently has an estimated total fertility rate of 1. That's one child per woman, or half the number you need to replace your population in the long term. If it stays that way and the government incentives means even the low fertility figures are an overcount, then Sabu thinks the population is going to start to decline pretty rapidly in the not-so-distant future.
4: I think my honest opinion as a demographer is that by 2050, there is a very high likelihood that China's population would fall below 1 billion.
0: Fascinating stuff. Thank you, Lizzie, and thanks to Professor Sabu Padmadas from Southampton University. If you have any numbers or strange Instagram videos you'd like us to take a look at, you know where we are. More or less at bbc.co.uk. We'll be back next time. And until then, goodbye.

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1: Welcome to The Inquiry on the BBC World Service with me, Tanya Beckett. For decades, countries such as Canada, Australia and Sweden have been described as middle powers, states with influence beyond their size, but without the economic or military weight of the world's superpowers.
2: Canadians, like Americans after 1945, recognized that they need to play a role in the world, and that means adopting the sort of new mantle of being a middle power.
1: But in a world increasingly dominated by rivalry between the United States and China, what role is left for countries in the middle?
3: They're still kind of beholden to some of the whims and decisions of the great powers.
1: But the whole can often be greater than the sum of its parts.
4: The US policies have a tendency of being media-oriented and then actual policy.
1: This week on The Inquiry, we're asking, can middle powers reshape the world?
5: BBC News with Govinda Gill. Several countries have warned of a dangerous escalation after 12 people were killed and hundreds wounded in a Houthi missile attack on the main airport in the Saudi capital, Riyadh. Many have expressed solidarity with Saudi Arabia and have called on the Yemeni group to stop attacking civilian targets. John Donison is in Jerusalem.
6: It's another dangerous moment in a region that is already fraught with tension and conflict. So we've seen those pictures from the airport, clearly a lot of damage inside the terminal, large plumes of smoke rising above the building, and reports that the hospitals in the capital have been overwhelmed just by the sheer number of people injured, more than 300. Now, the conflict in Yemen has been going on for more than a decade, but in recent weeks, the Houthis have stepped up their attacks directly on Saudi Arabian soil, and that, I think, is all tied into the broader conflict that the United States and Israel have with Iran.
5: More than 100 people have died and dozens are missing after a boat carrying migrants sank off the coast of Djibouti. Richard Kagoe reports from Nairobi.
7: The boat was carrying around 350 people from Djibouti to Yemen when it capsized shortly after setting off near the northern town of Obok. Around 80 people were rescued, all Ethiopians, while search teams are looking for more than 100 others still unaccounted for. The route across the Bab El Mandeb Strait is one of the busiest migrant crossings in the region, used by thousands of people from the Horn of Africa, hoping to reach the Gulf through Yemen, even while war rages there. The passage has also been busy the other way lately, with thousands of Yemeni refugees fleeing a lightning Houthi offensive which sees several coastal cities.
5: President Zelensky says Ukraine is ready to stop striking Russian oil refineries if Russia stops hitting Ukrainian energy infrastructure. But he said he didn't believe Vladimir Putin wanted to do this. The Ukrainian president is under renewed pressure from Donald Trump after Washington eased sanctions on Russian diesel. Mr. Zelensky insisted any de-escalation had to be reciprocal and backed by real guarantees. Here's Joe Inwood.
8: If President Trump were out of, you know, a fit of pique to say, we're not going to sell you weapons anymore, I mean, there's no suggestion of that at this point, but that's the sort of thing that would be very, very serious indeed. So I think the Ukrainians are going to be viewing this as something that they want to try and dial down the anger on. Because I think yesterday it was interesting listening to President Zelensky's reaction to the news that Donald Trump was going to be buying Russian diesel. He sounded like a cold rage there, and you wonder if he might have reacted in that rage and now will be trying to dial it back slightly, because the relations with President Trump have been improving and they've gone back many steps, I think.
5: World News from the BBC. Poland Interior Ministry is holding an emergency meeting after what it said were possible assassination attempts against the Prime Minister and Defence Minister. Officials will be meeting Secret Services later today. The announcement comes as authorities in Poland have been on high alert following a wave of violence in schools that resulted in the death of a school caretaker on Thursday. Nepali officials say they've rescued 49 people from areas impacted by a flash flood, which has washed away bridges and damaged a hydropower facility. Local residents on the banks of the Budhi Gandaki River in central Nepal are being told to leave for safety. Filanandra Dahal is in Kathmandu.
0: Officials say their efforts are focused on rescuing people, and as yet, they don't have a full picture of the scale of the damage. So far, there are no reports of human casualties, despite large structures, including hydropower buildings, bridges, and homes being washed away. Dramatic footage showed the moment water, mud, and debris rushed down the Buri Gandaki River this morning. The images have been a fearful reminder of devastating floods that occurred along the Nepal-China border a month and a half ago.
5: A South Korean container ship returned from its trial voyage to Europe via the Arctic as officials hope to turn the port of Busan into a maritime hub for the fledgling Northern Sea Route. The Pan-Star Akro made the journey in 10 days shorter time than going via the Suez Canal in the conflict-hit Middle East. Pope Leo says he's to undergo surgery after his doctors detected what he called a very early stage nodule in his lung. Leo, who's 71, said it was found during a routine checkup and appeared to be well contained. Recovery from surgery is expected to take around a week. He thanked people for their prayers. That's the latest world news from the BBC.
1: Welcome to the Inquiry from the BBC World Service with me, Tanya Beckett. One question, four expert witnesses, and an answer. Over the last year and a half, many countries have had cause to question their relationship with the United States, as President Trump has taken a number of measures against his country's foes and allies. Even his closest neighbours have not been spared. This year, Trump imposed tariffs on Canada, including 50% levies on steel and aluminium imports. He's also frequently suggested that his ally across the border should become America's 51st state. But Canada's leader has offered a spirited response. Prime Minister Mark Carney has repeatedly suggested that what is often termed the old rules-based international order, led by US dominance, is on the wane. As a result, the so-called middle powers, which are countries that are below greater powers but still wield significant influence, should band together in order to make their voices heard and exert influence.
9: The multilateral institutions on which the middle powers have relied are under threat. And as a result, many countries are drawing the same conclusions, that they must develop greater strategic autonomy. And this impulse is understandable.
1: As the Canadian Prime Minister puts it, if we're not at the table, we're on the menu. This week on The Inquiry, we're asking, can middle powers reshape the world?
10: Part 1. The Canadian Article.
1: In 1943, whilst conflict raged across Europe, Asia, and Africa, The Economist magazine published an article entitled A Foreign Idea. And because this is radio, it's worth saying those three words had a question mark at the end. And the question centred on a particular country. The piece pointed to the wartime activities and expanded geopolitical influence of Canada, which at the time the article was published was a country of just under 12 million people. It concluded that its contribution to the Allied effort during World War II had far outweighed its global standing. Asa McKercher is Associate Professor in Public Policy and Governance at St. Francis Xavier University in Nova Scotia, Canada.
2: This is a recognition of the fact that during the war, Canada's playing an outsized role for a relatively small country, a huge economic commitment in the Second World War. And so The Economist makes the case that as the world looks to the future, the post-war world, countries like Canada, and Canada especially, will be the countries to watch, the countries that aren't great powers, but are something else, capable of playing a larger role than smaller powers had in the past.
1: As the war ended, Canada found it had become comfortable with the idea of a more prominent position on the world stage.
2: Canadians wanted to isolate themselves in the 1920s and 1930s against all the terrible things going on in Europe and Asia. And that policy had worked. The war had still found Canadians. And so Canadians, like Americans after 1945, recognized that they need to play a role in the world. And that means adopting the sort of new mantle of being a middle power.
1: The establishing of global organisations such as the World Bank, International Monetary Fund and the United Nations aimed to bring a framework to money and politics around the world. This gave Canada, along with fellow middle countries such as Sweden, Norway and Australia, a platform on which to extend diplomatic reach.
2: And so the idea is to use sort of multilateral institutions to magnify your influence that you otherwise probably wouldn't have one-on-one with a great power, and also work with like-minded countries that have an interest in international trade or in dealing with refugee crises or in making the World Health Organization work.
1: In essence, Canada was considering its almost 9,000-kilometre border with the United States, the longest between any two countries in the world, and felt the need to look beyond it.
2: Canada has always been an exporting country. Canadians have always been cognizant of having too many eggs in the American basket. And certainly Canada came to support what we now call the rules-based international order when it came to not only things like the United Nations, but due to international trade rules as well.
1: And there was one place in particular where Canada was able to leave a lasting mark. That is the North Atlantic Treaty Organization, or NATO. NATO was formed in 1949 as a mutual defense alliance to protect Western democracies from the threat of Soviet expansion during the early Cold War. Article 5 of the treaty is the most well-known, committing each nation to defend the others in the agreement. But Article 2, the Canadian article as it's known, is a commitment to cooperation and stability outside armed conflict.
2: Canada plays an outsized role in NATO. Canada takes a leading role in actually forming NATO and deploys troops to Western Europe. Again, we think of the American military commitment to Western Europe, maybe during the Cold War. But the Canadians do the same thing, albeit with much smaller forces, but staking out the idea that we have an interest in European defense.
1: As the Cold War began to wind down, the world started to shift again, and Canada needed to reshape its global positioning.
2: But a lot of that sort of Canadian involvement begins to fade by the 70s and into the 1980s. It's an expensive prospect. There's the rise of sort of new middle powers, if you like, or new great powers. China, West Germany, Western Europe more broadly. New centers of power emerge and Canadian influence begins to wane. But Canadians sort of trade off or live off the sort of reputation as a middle power well into the 1990s, if not beyond.
1: But if the concept of the middle power was forged nearly a century ago, what place does it have in the much more fragmented modern world of today?
10: Part 2. Between two giants.
1: After the attacks of September the 11th, 2001, middle-sized nations such as Australia, Canada and the European states aligned their security goals to the US global war on terror. But underlying this period, marked by wars in Afghanistan and Iraq, a new perception of the world and its threats emerged. China's accession to the World Trade Organization marked the start of a period of rapid economic development, which helped grow its economy to a size rivaling that of the US. Meanwhile, oil-producing countries in the Middle East were accelerating the use of their oil wealth to wield influence. All this contributed to a fragmented international landscape in which middle powers were careful when it came to the strategic tussle between the United States and China. Imran Bayoumi is Deputy Director at the Geostrategy Initiative at the Atlantic Council, an international affairs think tank in Washington, D.C.
3: Traditionally, I think we've viewed middle powers as lacking some of the diplomatic, military, or maybe economic heft of the great powers, China or the United States. But those aren't really clear-cut categories, right? We have some middle powers like the UK or France that are actually nuclear-armed. We have the Gulf states that are clearly middle powers, but they also are really rich, and they've translated that petro-wealth into diplomatic influence and are able to shape not only their region, but the broader world as well.
1: So if middle power countries come in different shapes and sizes, do they have anything in common?
3: I think middle powers broadly are able to shape their neighborhood. Increasingly, they're trying to shape a broader swath of the world by partnering with other smaller countries. But they still are not quite there across those kind of three domains, so economic, military, diplomatic, as the great powers. They're still kind of beholden to some of the whims and decisions of the great powers and trying to be more proactive, but often they're reactive.
1: Let's take some middle powers in one particular region. For example, Qatar's raising of its international profile by hosting the 2022 Football World Cup advanced its diplomatic goals through the channel of soft power.
3: And then we've also seen their money be increasingly in demand. And so they've been able to use their vast capital reserves to curry favor. So you see the United States is very interested in getting Gulf investments. Canada, too. Prime Minister Carney traveled to Qatar and signed a strategic partnership there. And so that's, I think, kind of one group of the new rise of middle powers.
1: So that's the money. Then there's the question of security. And often here, middle powers have continued to stay tethered to the United States.
3: Looking as an example at the military realm, the world, I think, is getting more dangerous. We see conflicts in almost every region of the world. They're increasingly interconnected. And if you're a middle power, it's going to take a lot of time and money to build those military capabilities. And so, you know, it might make sense to, as volatile as the United States is, continue dealing with Washington because it's worth taking the risk of that relationship. So, you know, it might make sense to, as volatile as the United States is, continue dealing with Washington.

0: powers as their primary trading partners. And so what does diversification really look like? There's only so much other middle powers can offer.
1: The other difficulty for middle powers wanting to break away from America's undeniable pull is that there is a lack of shared attitudes and ideas to work with.
0: The challenge is, I think, that we're increasingly in a world that values those kind of human rights, democracy, free, open trade, values them less and less. And so, you know, looking at the Gulf states again, these are some of the most powerful middle powers there are out there, but there are autocracies. And so that, I think, is an inherent part of tension in this building of middle power cohesion.
1: But if middle powers don't always share the same thinking when it comes to domestic politics, how easy is cooperation between them in practice? Before we get to our third expert witness, I just want to thank you for listening to this edition of The Inquiry. We've got a huge archive of episodes for you to listen to, including How Can Nepal's Economy Rebuild After the Floods? And What is the Future of the European Union? Just search for them in The Inquiry's podcast feed, and please do subscribe too, so that you never miss a thing.
2: Part 3. Dear Mark.
3: We want to bring the relationship with Canada to the highest level possible. And dear Mark, I said we must urgently reimagine our partnerships.
1: In September, the President of the European Commission, Ursula von der Leyen, used a speech in Strasbourg to signal just how far Canada-Europe relations had come.
3: I would like to work with you on opening the door for Canada to being the first associate member of the European Union.
4: I think Canada for many decades has realized that it was heavily dependent on the United States. A lot of its trade goes in that direction, many of its industries integrated with the United States. So if ever there was a moment where the United States is not as friendly to Canada as it has been for many decades, then Canada would have a serious problem. And we've entered that terrain in the last 2 years.
1: Dr. Amy Verdun is Professor of Political Science at the University of Victoria, Canada. She explains why Prime Minister Carney thinks the deterioration of his country's relationship with the US can be compensated for by a closer relationship with Europe. But first, let's just remind ourselves of his professional background.
4: It is perhaps worth thinking about Mark Carney as quite an unusual politician. So he's the Prime Minister of Canada, just very recently in that role. And before that time, he's been a central banker, so both of the Bank of Canada and the Bank of England. Very unusual to have a person in the role of a Bank of England of another country become the Prime Minister of another country. So that is a bit special.
1: Mark Carney was the head of the UK Central Bank for nearly 7 years. So he's also very familiar with how things are done on the other side of the pond from his home country.
4: Mark Carney understands the European Union very well, but he's also a new politician coming into that role from a more technocratic perspective. So he wasn't a career politician, but he has been running a bank and was able to do so quite successfully during the time when he was in that role. So Mark Carney ends up talking about middle powers at a time when he takes on the helm of the government of Canada, when Canada is facing an adversarial relationship with the United States.
1: But it was not the only country being forced to reassess its relationship with the United States.
4: And the European Union has also had a problem with Donald Trump's bellicose policies. It was also looking for ways to diversify its relationships with North America. And so there are significant trade barriers that have been imposed on Canada. And just take the automobile industry. If you want to produce a North American vehicle, it crosses the border between Canada and the United States like something like 7 times. And with the tariffs that have been imposed on automobiles, that whole procedure is completely impossible. So the idea of Canada and the United States being so closely intertwined, and now all of that being suddenly framed as a problem, as Canada stealing from the United States, the whole narrative is deeply problematic to Canadians and the Canadian government.
1: Equally, Canada and Europe are more closely aligned than with the United States over Russia's full-scale invasion of Ukraine.
4: Now, that situation is for Europe a really big deal. And so

0: if the US is not willing to carry its weight to support the European Union, they also need to find other partners. Now, Canada has been active in helping out. I mean, obviously, in terms of the economy, it's only 1/10 of the US economy, so it's not able to put as much money on the table, but it has invested and contributed to helping with the war endeavor in Ukraine.
1: And in the drive to move towards greener energy, Europe also needs to secure the raw materials to make that transition. Here, Canada has massive untapped potential and the mineral resources needed to power the shift.
0: As we're looking at the energy transition of countries moving from more like fossil fuels to more environmentally sustainable modes, we'll need things like batteries. And in those batteries, we need often minerals that are identified as rare earths. And these are, Canada has a lot of those, but they're not littered everywhere in the world. So the EU is quite keen to have a safe supply of these rare earths that are also, for example, in China.
1: In return, the EU has the industrial technology to offer mineral processing. So how does President Trump respond to all of this budding collaboration?
0: So the US is not happy about that at all. But the US policies have a tendency of being media oriented and then actual policy. And there's often a response that the knee-jerk reaction response, so something on some social media or an interview, and that has already happened, which was very negative. Then there is the policy, so putting on more tariffs on Canada, which also happened right away.
1: But what might all of this mean for the bigger global picture?
2: Part 4. A whole new world order.
1: Canada's deepening ties with Europe are just one example of a broader trend of an evolving web of middle power relationships. Esther Brimmer is Senior Fellow in Global Governance at the Council on Foreign Relations, based in Washington, D.C. She sees a mosaic of influences and partnerships evolving.
3: In a world of middle powers, there are more situations where the countries involved are not necessarily or exclusively friends or enemies. In other words, that the world is no longer just divided into allies and opponents. Because on any given issue, you may see middle powers who are working with each other. They may work with each other only on certain topics, but not all topics. And countries may move in and out of different cooperative arrangements. And that will be a little tough for all of us to follow, because at times you may see countries working together who otherwise would not work together but need to do so for a particular issue.
1: And then there's the question of the shifting stance of the world's most powerful nations.
3: We have the United States rethinking its role, whether it's pulling out rapidly, as we're seeing with the Trump administration, or a phased transition that was part of the Obama administration's view. You also have China, of course, moving towards being a peer competitor of the United States, and the emergence of middle power. So all three things are happening.
1: So how countries interact might end up being rather flexible.
3: I would suggest that what we're seeing with middle powers is sets of relationships that are not rigid. So during the Cold War, you had rigid frameworks with clear alliances, who was on which side, and whereas the contrast now is that the relationships are somewhat more fluid. It is not the rigid system we saw in the Cold War, nor is it the necessarily cooperative arrangements we saw in the post-Cold War period. We're now seeing countries, I say, which are sometimes friends, sometimes adversaries, who are working together often on issues based on a functional activity or a particular finite need or a particular finite type of cooperation.
1: On areas where countries do forge ties, the approach may be not entirely all-encompassing.
3: Even when you have agreements to work together, then not everyone is participating in all aspects or bearing all responsibilities. A good example is within the European Union, where not everyone is in the euro, but they are part of the larger cooperation and integration within the European Union, although they do not have the euro. So these are several different types of formulations.
1: Within all of this complexity, our final expert witness reminds us that new partnerships do not necessarily replace existing alliances. In some areas of international affairs, the rules and responsibilities remain unchanged.
3: I think it's important that we defend the Arctic and the North Atlantic, but I think that's fairly clear about who does what, that there's a clear alliance in that area. And although there have been challenges, such as the debates about to make sure that Greenland has the choices that it wants to in the future, that it's clear sort of how and who manages that. But there are zones which are important economically, for which these structures do not exist in the same way. And that is one of many reasons why so many people are quite rightly concerned about ongoing conflict in the Middle East region.
1: But could this shift again with a different president in the future?
3: It'll be interesting to see if a few years from now, this could actually change and improve relations with the United States. Again, depending on how receptive the United States is. Is it trying to become a more constructive power in a few years from now or not? But it may be helpful to see more engaged middle powers, because whether, irrespective of which party is actually in the White House, American policymakers have been looking for capable, engaged allies and partners who want to take up leadership in various areas. The United States can't do everything, shouldn't be doing everything. And there is a respect for certain expertise.
1: Now we return to our question. Can middle powers reshape the world? The United States and China remain the dominant forces in international affairs, with economic and military power that other countries cannot match on their own. But we've heard how middle powers are seeking to expand their influence through diplomacy and trade partnerships with one another. Canada's push for closer ties with Europe is one example of that trend. Others, including the Gulf states and countries in the Indo-Pacific, are also looking for new ways to advance their interests and shape events beyond their borders. These efforts point to a broader shift in how influence is exercised in affairs on the global stage. If middle powers can cooperate, then the future international order may be shaped not just by the so-called greater powers, but also by the coalitions that middle powers can build. This edition of The Inquiry was presented by me, Tania Beckett. The producer was Matt Tolson, the researcher, Evie Yabsley, the editor, Tom Bigwood, and the technical producer was Wayne Parks.
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1: at an Indonesian boarding school, students are taught to hear and obey. But what if obeying is wrong? A group of students risk everything to investigate.
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3: BBC News with Govinda Gill. Several countries have warned of a dangerous escalation after a Houthi missile attack killed 12 people and injured hundreds at Riyadh International Airport. Many have expressed solidarity with Saudi Arabia and have called on the Yemeni movement to stop attacking civilian targets. More than 100 people have died and dozens are missing after a boat carrying migrants to Yemen sank off the coast of Djibouti. 15 children are among the dead. Despite the war, Yemen remains a common stop on the migration route to the Middle East. President Zelensky says Ukraine is ready to end attacks on Russian oil refineries if Russia stops hitting its energy infrastructure. Mr. Zelensky is under pressure from President Trump after he eased sanctions on Russian diesel. Poland's interior ministry is holding an emergency meeting after discovering suspected attempts to assassinate Prime Minister Donald Tusk and his defence minister. They said police had received credible information. Officials in Nepal say they've rescued 49 people after a flash flood that has washed away bridges and damaged a hydropower facility. 5 people are missing. President Zardari of Pakistan has declared a state of emergency in Khyber Pakhtunkhwa province. He accused the local government, led by the party of the imprisoned former Prime Minister Imran Khan, of being unable to fight Islamist militancy. A South Korean container ship's returned from its trial voyage to Europe by the Arctic. The journey was 10 days shorter than going via the Suez Canal in the conflict-hit Middle East. Pope Leo says he's to undergo surgery after his doctors detected what he called a very early stage nodule in his lung. He said it was found during a routine checkup and appeared to be well contained. BBC News.
1: This programme contains references to sexual abuse. I'm Rebecca Henschke with the Global Investigations podcast from the BBC World Service, World of Secrets. This is a story about students from an Islamic boarding school in Indonesia seeking justice over abuse allegations. Actors are voicing most people in this story. In Cairo, Zia's hiding from the heat of the day. She's scrolling through Instagram. Her best friend Mahima is lying next to her. When Abba's daughter comes rushing in, she's also studying in Cairo, and she's holding out her phone. Her dad is on the line, asking to urgently speak with Zia.
2: When I picked it up, he said his daughter couldn't hear this. I had to move away, so we went into the next room, closed the door. It was just me and Mahima in an empty room. I muted the call for a second and said to Mahima, "Turn your recording on, quick. Like really fast."
4: Your story is being shared across Lombok.
5: Yeah.
4: Your story, child, through Yusron, it is spreading. How can we make sure I don't go to prison?
5: Yeah.
4: Don't let me go to jail, my child. Don't let the police shut the school down, child. How can we stop this?
2: My heart was racing. I felt a bit scared too, like, what's going to happen now? I was just like, yeah. I was trying my best to stay focused so I could actually respond properly to what Abba was saying.
1: Mahima is mouthing, "Stay strong."
4: When the police call you, child, tell them I never did anything to you.
2: But you did, Abba.
4: Yes, child, but did I really sexually abuse you?
2: Abba, it was abuse.
4: Yolo, child, if that was abuse, then I apologize. Please forgive me. But if you tell the police, then I'm ruined. The boarding school is ruined. The organization is ruined, my child. What do you think you'll tell the police?
2: This was someone I used to trust so much. Someone I was supposed to follow. But now, he was actually telling me to lie.
4: Think of it as like something between a father and their child. Think of it like that, so you won't be lying.
2: That would be a lie, Abba. It's different.
4: Yes, it was a mistake, child. I've repented.
2: If it was once, maybe. But it wasn't.
4: Child, don't you remember me? I trained and mentored you for 10 years. Is this how you repay me?
2: I don't want to make the wrong decision. There's too much at stake.
4: Don't let me go to jail.
2: We'll talk about it, Abba. We'll try to find the best way forward.
4: Don't involve other people. I'm asking you.
1: Zia hangs up and hugs Mahima. There is too much at stake. This is World of Secrets, Season 13, from the BBC World Service. Catching My Teacher. I'm Rebecca Hinschke. Episode 3. Is This How You Repay Me? It's early evening in Lombok on the same day. Yusran's parents are relaxing on their tiled terrace with their daughter under the shade of the mango tree that stretches over their house. When a black car pulls up, and out get Abba and Umi. They've never visited before, and now they're here unannounced. His mum rushes in to make tea, while his dad invites Abba to sit in the best chair. There's a word in Indonesian, basa-basi. It's a key part of most interactions. Small talk, polite, essential, dancing around before you come to the point. Abba is in no mood for basa-basi. He's agitated, tells them he needs to speak to Yusran now. Get him on the phone, he tells them. So his sister messages him and hands Abba her phone. In Jakarta, Yusran receives her message. Find somewhere quiet now. And when he calls and Abba answers, he too hits record, secretly capturing it all.
5: Nanda, maaf besar-besar Nanda ya. Tadi di rumah.
4: My child, I'm so sorry. Someone just came to my house and told me about your writing, about Sukma and the others.
1: Abba knows all about Yusron's 7-page document, the one Zia submitted just weeks ago to the body that oversees their school, after they promised justice.
5: Gimana ceritanya, Nanda?
4: What happened? Why did you write that? I'm worried.
6: If it were up to me, maybe I wouldn't have dared. But I received guidance to report it. And that's why I did it.
4: My child.
6: Yes, Abba.
4: I repent, my child. God grants forgiveness if we repent.
6: When it comes to respect, Abba, I still respect you. This is my way of showing my love for you.
4: My child, the school will be shut down because of this. I've already repented. I know my repentance has been accepted. Have pity on me. I will die in jail.
6: Sorry, Abba. I haven't taken any further action. We handed it over to the organization.
4: What can be done to retract those words, my child? Ya Allah, I can't sleep. Because of what you shared, our enemies are using it to destroy the school.
7: Untuk kejadian apa benar apa enggak? Apa?
6: But
7: untuk kejadian, takutnya
6: did it really happen or not, Abba? Did it happen? I'm afraid I might be questioned as well.
4: If you are asked for a statement, just say what you wrote was based on students who hate me and were expelled. Even if this isn't true, it's okay, my child. As long as your teacher is safe and the school is safe. Say you're sorry if you're asked. Say you're sorry. Hello?
6: I'm here.
4: If you are questioned, say forgive me. Those were just silly writings. Now, I've apologized. I've apologized to Sukma, told her to be silent, and she will say it never happened. Please tell Zia if you are still in contact with her, and Wanda too. Tell them to be quiet. Say it never happened. Say that. Stick to those words. And tell the others not to say anything. If this is leaked to the media, I'll be destroyed. Abba will be ruined, completely destroyed. This is not the way to treat your father, my child.
5: Ya Allah, Nanda. Ya Allah, tutup aib gurunya, Nanda.
4: Cover the shame of your teacher. Cover the shame of your teacher. Everyone makes mistakes, my child.
6: Should I write a new statement, Abba?
4: Yes. Write a new statement, my child. Say, I've apologized to Abba many times. Say, how could I do such a thing? Say, poor Abba. Write it today, my child.
6: Inshallah. Abba won't press charges?
4: I won't press charges, my child. We forgive each other. Ya Allah, to be tested like this. You're the source, my child.
6: There's a group, that's why.
4: Send it to the group. Tell the group, my child. Allah. To be destroyed by my own student. Come on, my child. You can write it. Quickly. Write, my teacher is innocent. My teacher is innocent. Say that 9 times.
6: Yes, Abba.
4: Quickly, put the blame on yourself. If you want to go to Egypt, I'm ready to pay for everything. I promise you, I'll fund it. For the sake of the organization. For the sake of the school.
6: Yes, Abba. Before I send it to anyone else, I'll send it to you first.
4: That's it, my child. So it doesn't go any further. And at the end, say, if Abba is upset, I'm willing to go to jail. You say that, my child, so your blessings won't vanish because of this silly report. Write it quickly and send it back to me.
6: Yes. Please pray for me, Abba.
4: May you find salvation in this world and the hereafter. In body and soul, my child. I will entrust your name to thousands of students so they include you in their nightly prayers. I support you, my child. One day you'll teach at our school and help it grow.
8: Assalamualaikum warahmatullahi wabarakatuh.
7: Waalaikumsalam warahmatullahi wabarakatuh.
1: Yusram puts down the phone and tries to process what just happened.
6: It affected me. That's why I asked him, what am I supposed to do? I felt really bad for him because I had never heard him crying like that. There was still this strong bond between us as student and teacher. He's someone I truly respected. And now he was crying like this. It was like a child seeing their parents crying because of something they did wrong. Hearing him like that, pleading like that, it really moved me.
1: This unexpected call, Abba's tears, his pleas, talk of the police, the school being destroyed, of loyalty. Hearing him like this makes Yusron's resolve crumble. He can't go through with this. You're listening to World of Secrets, Catching My Teacher from the BBC World Service. Sukma had just returned from her family farm in Flores and is spending the final days of the summer holidays with some friends in Mataram, the capital of Lombok. She's left her phone on charge while they eat. And when she turns to it, there's missed calls. And the same number is calling again. She doesn't recognize it, but when she answers, she catches her breath. It's Abba. He sounds stressed. He orders her to return to school immediately. A day after she returns, she's called into Abba's house. At night, but this time, Umi is there. In front of his wife, he confronts her.
9: He asked me in this angry voice, "I have never done anything to you, have I? I have never touched you." Then Abba and Umi start arguing. She was saying, "Don't speak to her like that. Don't speak to her in that tone." Umi can be fierce. I just kept quiet. I was thinking about Umi. How could I say the truth in front of her? Abba kept saying, "Come on, my child. Come on, my child. Answer me. I have never touched you." I didn't say anything. I just start crying.
1: Then Abba leaves the room and Sukma is left alone with Umi.
9: I told her that I didn't want to say the truth in front of Abba because I respect her. And then I told her everything. I told her that I am not the only one. There are other girls too. I told her their names and how whenever Umi is not at home, Abba always calls for someone. And she thought I approach him or I told her I would never do something like that because first, he's my teacher and he's a married man. I could never. And she said sorry. And then she asked me what he did to me. So I was honest and told her everything. And then she cried. And she was crying a lot.
1: Sukma reaches out for her hand, squeezes it. This is a woman she respects, fears a little. It's uncomfortable and she just wants to leave. After a while, Umi gets up and goes into the bedroom to find Abba. Sukma hears them arguing but can't make out what they're saying. And then they come back into the living room together.
9: Abba saw me. He just dropped to his knees right in front of me. Like he was praying, his head was lowered. He said, "My child, this is my fault. I'm the one to blame. Please, please forgive me. I'm the one at fault." He kept saying stuff like that. He said all of this in front of his wife. It was clear, so clear that she forced him to say it. He promised again and again that he would never do something like that again.
1: Umi refuses to look at him. But Sukma can see her eyes are filled with tears. Her face is red and puffy.
9: He slowly stood up and said, "Come on, my child, forgive. Forgive your father. My child, you will be blessed." And then he also says something like, "If you speak up or report this to the police, the school will be destroyed. People will burn the school down. I fought for this school for so long, my child." His hands were trembling and damp with sweat. Umi wouldn't even look at him. Then I hugged Umi. I just wanted to comfort her. After that, I left.

0: Yusran's mum and dad are packing. Outside, they can see Abba's familiar black car. It's waiting to take them to the airport, to Jakarta, to find their son.
1: Abba wanted my mother brought to Jakarta, but my father wouldn't let her go alone. He insisted they had to go together. He was worried that if my mom went by herself, something might happen. Honestly, his mind was racing. He was even scared. He thought, what if they're going to make us disappear? That's how anxious he was.
0: The goal of the trip is for Yusran's parents to help persuade their son to write a counter document, like the one he promised Abba he would write on that call. A statement saying his 7-page document was all lies.
1: During that phone call, I was under so much pressure, intense pressure, to think the way he wanted me to think, go in the direction he wanted me to go. But after I had the chance to stop and think, I wasn't being pressured anymore, being told, you have to do this, you have to do that. I could be quiet for a moment, be in my own head, and breathe, and think. So, what do I want to do now? There was finally some space to think.
0: He talks to Zia. She shares the recording of her call.
2: Think of it as like something between a father and their child.
0: And he listens to Abba, applying the same pressure, and hears him admit that he did abuse her, and Sukma too.
2: Yes, it was a mistake, child. I've repented.
0: And hears Zia pushing back.
3: If it was once, maybe, but it wasn't.
0: He's released from Abba's spell. He will not lie for him. He blocks his number.
1: Then I got word that a lawyer was looking for me. Someone from school called a friend of mine asking for my address in Jakarta so the lawyer could find me. I was told that Abba had paid the lawyer to track me down.
0: Then two lawyers turn up at his college in Jakarta. And once again, Yusran secretly records. One of the men introduces himself as Husnan Wadi. They want to know more about his evidence document. But Yusran demands to know more before he tells them anything. Who are you representing? Who sent you? He demands to know. They confirm they're representing NWDI, the body that oversees the school, and that the head of the organization knows they're here. They keep talking for another 30 minutes, unaware they're being recorded. At one point, they say they have spoken to Abba and that he didn't confess, but from his body language, it seemed to them that the allegations are true. But it's clear their priority is containment. Don't let this blow up. We don't want anyone outside the organization to know. Let's handle this internally, they say. But Yusran will not cooperate. He no longer trusts the organization. So now, Abba is going to try and use his parents.
1: They were thinking the only remaining way to convince me to do it was to bring my parents to see me. The idea was that if my parents cried in front of me, I would break.
0: And then he would give them what they wanted. That statement or a video saying it was all lies. Abba had been wearing his parents down with repeated calls and visits.
1: They were exhausted. My mum basically reached the point of saying, fine, if it'll make all of you stop, I'll just go along with whatever you want.
0: Abba pays for their tickets. It's his mum's first time on a plane, first time leaving Lombok.
1: They landed in Jakarta around 8 or 9 in the morning and immediately started searching for me.
0: But she had told him they were coming.
1: I'd already discussed it with the others. I thought, with lawyers, I can still argue with them, debate with them. But if my parents arrive, no matter what, I would break. Especially because my mother had already been briefed to cry and plead with me.
0: So Yusran's prepared. After asking permission from his college head, he'd checked into a hotel under a fake name.
4: As soon as I heard my parents were definitely coming to Jakarta, I deleted my WhatsApp and removed my SIM card. The only ones who knew my number were a friend who was helping me and Zia. Nobody else knew where I was staying, including my mother.
0: His friend secretly films them, sitting outside the college dorm on plastic chairs. Yusron watches it in his hotel room, zooming in on Abba.
4: His face was red. He looked exhausted, like completely drained. They offered him a proper place to rest, but he chose the worst chair. He looked like someone who'd lost his mind. No appetite, no energy.
0: With no sleep, they make the two-hour flight back to Lombok. On the way there, Abba and Umi had treated his parents like respected guests, making sure they were always comfortable, had plenty of food and water. On the way back, it's the opposite.
4: It was like they didn't know my parents anymore. Nobody spoke until they reached Lombok Airport. That's when Umi finally said something. She told my mom, if Yusron gets back in touch, tell him Umi says he must repent. She was already in a fragile state. And then suddenly hearing things like repent or your son's religious knowledge, blessing, will all be taken away.
0: She had placed her trust in Abba's spiritual authority. So when his wife Umi says this, that her son Yusron might lose Allah's blessing, she believes her.
4: My mom said when we finally spoke again, I know what you're doing is noble. I know you're trying to help your friend. But I'm not strong enough anymore. Then she said, there are only two choices now. Either you keep helping your friend or lose your mother. That's how overwhelmed she was. My mom literally said, choose. Continue this or choose your mom dying.
0: Yusron had, with time, faced off Abba and the lawyers. But he couldn't face this.

We put our investigation findings and all the allegations to Husnan Wadi, the lawyer for NWDI, and he replied in a written statement saying they were still investigating the allegations internally and deny ever trying to cover up sexual abuse claims in their educational institutions. He also said they had a duty to safeguard the organisation from being tarnished by the alleged actions of individuals. That was an edited version of World of Secrets, Catching My Teacher. 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

0: It's 5 o'clock.
1: A nuclear power deal with Saudi Arabia could be on the horizon, but will it lead to a nuclear bomb?
2: You're going to trust the Trump administration and a Saudi monarchy that we know lies repeatedly. This would be obviously a bomb program.
3: This agreement is reactors. It's not that simple to say that every civil program can, with a turn of a screwdriver, can just become a weapons program.
4: I'm shocked that Saudi Arabia, which now does not have any commercial nuclear power plants, wants the full range of fuel cycle capabilities. Make no mistake, it's the second path to the bomb.
5: Would I like if everyone just did what we wanted as they had to in the 1950s? I would. That is not the world in which we inhabit. They have choices. They're going to go with somebody. I'd rather have them go with us.
1: That's coming up on Open to Debate right after the news. I'm John Donvan. Stay with us.
6: Live from NPR News in Washington, I'm Windsor Johnston. At least 12 people are dead after a missile attack on the airport in Riyadh. Officials in Saudi Arabia say more than 300 others were wounded. The Saudi-led coalition blames Yemen's Iran-backed Houthi rebels and has vowed to respond. President Trump is defending his new agreement with Russian President Vladimir Putin that would bring more Russian diesel fuel to the global market. Following a campaign stop in Tennessee last night, Trump said Putin wants to end the war in Ukraine.
7: He'd like to see a settlement. President Putin would like to see a settlement strongly. And look, he's freeing up a lot of oil for the world, okay? That's a good thing. At, by the way, at a very low price.
6: Ukrainian President Volodymyr Zelensky calls the deal not fair and not honest. He says money from Russian fuel sales will help finance the war. Republican candidates immersed in scandal are playing an outsized role in this year's midterm elections. NPR's Claudia Grisales reports several congressional races are in play because of the controversies.
8: Cook Political Report has shifted races tied to the embattled candidates in North Carolina, Ohio, and Texas from leaning Republican to toss-ups. Elaine Kmark, a senior fellow at the Brookings Institution, says that could be part of a 1-2 punch for Republicans facing political headwinds.
9: If you're a Republican, you're facing a wave here, a blue wave, then you really, really, really don't need a scandal.
8: North Carolina's Chuck Edwards left his race over sexual harassment claims, leaving his replacement in a competitive fight. Ohio's Max Miller saw a race setback after domestic violence allegations, and a Cook political analyst says scandal-plagued Ken Paxton's run for Senate is dragging down the entire ticket in Texas. Claudia DeSales, NPR News.
6: An investigation is underway into a mass shooting that left 9 people dead in northwestern Pennsylvania on Friday. NPR's Chandelise Duster reports police in Erie say children were among the fatalities.
10: Erie police say a woman who was 8 months pregnant and a 10-month-old baby were among those killed in the shooting that took place at a home. The suspected gunman also died from a self-inflicted gunshot wound, according to police. Police responded to an alert of gunshots at the home, and when they arrived, they found 2 women dead outside. Investigators believe the deaths occurred before law enforcement arrived. 8 people were family members and 1 was a family friend, according to police. Erie police say they are investigating a possible motive. They also said the suspected shooter had a history with law enforcement, but did not give details. Chandelise Duster, NPR News.
6: This is NPR News in Washington. Death row inmate Krista Pike has been discharged from the hospital and is recovering in a prison rehabilitation center. The 50-year-old survived an execution attempt by lethal injection. Her attorneys are calling on the governor of Tennessee to change her sentence from death to life without parole. Pike has spent the last 30 years in prison for the 1995 murder of her 19-year-old classmate, Colleen Slemmer. Police in India have freed the leaders of a movement that's calling for protests surrounding the controversial revision of voter rolls, even as they call for more demonstrations. NPR's Dia Hadid reports it's the latest political crisis to roil the government of Prime Minister Narendra Modi.
11: The release of the 3 men came a day after they were removed from their airline seats and detained by police just as their flight touched down in the capital.
12: No, it's on the
11: They were among the thousands detained on Saturday as security forces tried to stave off protests. The forces barricaded parts of downtown Delhi, cut off the internet in parts of the city, shut down metro stations and railway lines, and banned gatherings. Still, protests flared. Demonstrators are demanding the resignation of the election commissioner after a revision of voter rolls struck off more than 130 million people or forced them to justify why they should be allowed to stay on the rolls. The Prime Minister has not addressed the controversy. Dear Hadid, NPR News, New Delhi.
6: I'm Windsor Johnston, NPR News in Washington.
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0: Saudi Arabia made its fortune with oil, but now it aims to go nuclear, and the United States aims to be the outside power that helps them get there. Smart move, or something we will all live to regret? That's what we are here to debate in partnership with the Council on Foreign Relations. We're on their stage in Washington, D.C. I'm John Donvan. This is Open to Debate. Let's meet our debaters. First, please welcome Amos Hochstein. Amos, you are a managing partner at TWG Global. You were the Biden administration's negotiator on many, many topics in the Middle East, including some of the topic that we're getting to tonight, working to bring nuclear power to Saudi Arabia. You were, as they say, in the room where it happened many, many times. How do you feel now that this deal might be coming into sight?
1: Well, John, I was negotiating the broader agreement of Saudi-Israel normalization. I wish we were at the end of that process.
0: Understood. Your partner, I want to welcome is, ladies and gentlemen, Daniel Poneman. Daniel, thanks for joining us remotely from Paris. To people who cannot see, I want to explain that you are on a video screen as you are overseas. You were on the National Security Council under Presidents Bush and Presidents Clinton. You served as Deputy Secretary of Energy for 6 years. You actually led some nuclear negotiations. Those ones involved Iran. You are also in the private sector as the CEO of Centrus Energy. You are the only member of the panel on the stage tonight who also participated in a televised contest known as Jeopardy. And you won 10 grand. So is today's debate a piece of cake compared to that?
2: I'll take rock and roll for 100.
0: All right. On the other side of the debate, I want to welcome, please, Sharon Squassone. Welcome, Sharon. You're a nuclear energy and security expert. You worked at State, the Library of Congress. You've been in the think tank world. You're currently a professor at George Washington University. Some of your students are actually here today in the front row. And I want to ask them, will they find you a tough grader?
3: It's really early in the semester, but if they give me a good grade on the debate tonight, I might be a little more lenient.
0: All right. Thanks, Sharon. And your partner is Joe Cervincione. Joe, you've been working in D.C. for 40 years. I know you from many, many appearances you made on the Nightline program where I used to work. You advised Hillary Clinton and John Kerry when they were both secretaries of state. You're the author of 7 books, including one titled Nuclear Nightmares. Joe, did you have a debate nightmare last night about this debate?
4: I had a nightmare that we lost this debate and we actually sold Saudi Arabia the starter kit for nuclear bombs.
0: All right. I think we see where you're going with this, the arguments to come.
4: Did I telegraph too much there?
0: All right. It's time to get to opening arguments. And first on the screen coming in from Paris, Daniel Poneman is arguing that the U.S.-Saudi civil nuclear agreement does serve America's interests. Dan, the floor is yours. Okay, this is your moderator, John Donvan, breaking into the recording for just a moment, and excuse the interruption, but here's why I'm doing it. Our debaters in this episode used a lot of terminology that just needs some explaining for most of us. So I'm going to do that very briefly before Dan begins his opening. You're going to hear him use the term uranium enrichment. It's going to come up a lot, and in fact, it is key to the whole debate. And to put it very simply, enrichment is the process that concentrates the part of uranium ore that can be used to make a nuclear reaction and eventually making it potent enough to produce nuclear energy. But if it becomes even more concentrated, if you keep going, then it becomes highly enriched uranium. And when it's really highly enriched, nuclear weapons can be made from it. That's important. And that's it. I'll break in just a few more times later on for the same purpose. Now here's Dan.
2: John, thank you for hosting. Thanks to the Council on Foreign Relations. It's great to be with you, albeit virtually, and I'll try not to fall asleep, even though I'm 6 hours ahead of you all. I'm going to make 3 points. Number one, it is strongly in the United States' national interest to lead on nonproliferation and to have a strong relationship with Saudi Arabia for a variety of reasons. Secondly, that this agreement is actually quite strong in nonproliferation terms. And third, that in the absence of this agreement, we're going to suffer a much greater fate in terms of loss of nonproliferation influence and nonproliferation standards, not only in the region, but globally. So let's just take those one at a time. Number one, we are about to witness a vertiginous increase in energy demand globally. It's happening in this country, driven largely by AI and data centers. It's driven globally by air conditioning and economic development. We're talking about a doubling of electricity by 2050 in terms of demand. And you've got almost 40 countries having said they're going to triple their nuclear capacity by that time. It is therefore really important that the United States not just write the nonproliferation rules, but also get them implemented. And with no exports, you get no influence. And the sad fact is we have lost ground over decades. The nuclear sales to Egypt, to Turkey, to UAE all went to other countries. The Russian order book globally is $200 billion, and the United States just got back onto the field with a $15 billion deal to Canada. We've got to do better. We used to own the global enrichment market. Now Russia has 45% of that market. China built 37 nuclear power plants in the last 10 years. We built 3 in the last 30. So we really have to get back, and this is an opportunity to get back with Saudi Arabia, which is a very important partner in terms of regional security, in terms of energy security, and it should be in terms of nonproliferation. Second, this particular deal is strong. It's important to remember that this is what's called a peaceful cooperation agreement, a so-called 123 agreement. It is not a license. It's not an approval. It will not send any enrichment technology to the Kingdom of Saudi Arabia. It establishes the ground rules for a long-term, century-long relationship, which includes 9 really strong conditions that came out of the Nonproliferation Act of 1978, no explosive pledges, prior consent to any subsequent activities by Saudi Arabia, prior consent to enrichment, reprocessing, and so forth. It also includes, on top of that, a bilateral safeguards agreement with additional protections, which the head of the International Atomic Energy Agency, Rafael Grossi, has called very strong in helping him with monitoring and verification. And as he put it, very, very similar to the provisions of the so-called additional protocol, about which we'll hear a lot more. And so that's very important. And on top of those two aspects, the overall nonproliferation conditions and the special conditions of this bilateral safeguards agreement, you have certain provisions that provide exclusivity to American suppliers, that provide for a moratorium if there is a decision not to proceed down the path of enrichment for 10 years, and a number of other provisions. So this particular agreement, while not perfect, as no agreement is perfect, has a lot to commend it. And the third point is, this is not a multiple choice exam in which none of the above is an option. If this deal does not go to us, it's going to go to someone else. And I very confidently tell you that no other seller of nuclear technology is going to demand as much as we already got in this deal. And if we cede our influence to countries like China and Russia in the Middle East, we will have lost a century of global influence. And I can assure you that the chances of additional protocol and other measures coming into force will be far more likely if we engage with nuclear cooperation with the Kingdom of Saudi Arabia than if we leave this to someone else.
0: Thanks, Dan Poneman. Next up is Joe Cirincione. He comes from the opposing side. He will argue that this agreement does not serve America's interests. Joe, the floor is yours.
4: Thank you very much, and thank you for the council for having me here. I think we have to approach this question the same way we should approach every serious policy proposal, especially national security and foreign policy issues. We have to ask the question, chi bono? Who benefits from this? In this case, you have a handful of companies that are going to make billions of dollars selling sensitive nuclear technology to a dictatorial Middle East theocracy. If they do this, they will be breaking a precedent with the entire history of American behavior over the 80 years of the nuclear age. We have never sold this kind of technology to another country, not reactors. If what Saudi Arabia wants is the ability to make the uranium and reprocess the spent fuel rods and make the plutonium, the two key ingredients for nuclear weapons. This is not an energy deal. This is a Saudi nuclear bomb program. If we do this, we will be sacrificing core American national security interests for what? So that a few people can make a lot of money. We know from the reporting of the New York Times that one of Trump's mega donors lobbied him personally to get this deal, to make this deal, because his companies would benefit financially. We know, without even doing any further research, that the Trump family has billions of dollars in financial deals with the Saudi monarchy. If Donald Trump was any other government employee, he'd be banned from anything to do with this deal because of dollars in financial deals with the Saudi monarchy. If Donald Trump was any other government employee,

0: resources, for which they have plenty. But let's say they want nuclear reactors for prestige, or for some other reason they just want them. Why do they need the fuel cycle? Why do they need the ability to enrich uranium and reprocess plutonium? Remember, the same centrifuges that can spin the gas up to low levels for fuel rods can spin it up to high levels needed for nuclear bombs. The same facilities that can split up those spent fuel rods for waste disposal can extract the plutonium for the core of nuclear weapons. Hiroshima, uranium, Nagasaki, plutonium. Don't kid yourselves. The lights are blinking red. This is to give Saudi Arabia a threshold nuclear capability. In other words, they would be a screwdriver's turn away from making the nuclear bombs that the Crown Prince has repeatedly said they would make if Iran got the bomb. If we go ahead with this deal, we may be dealing a fatal blow to what remains of the nuclear nonproliferation regime, a regime the United States created and has worked for 70 years to maintain. Because if Saudi Arabia gets this, you think it stops there? If that dictatorship gets this material, gets this equipment, other people are going to demand it, other countries in the region and beyond. Don't be a chump. Don't fall for this nuclear energy scam. You have to vote no on this deal.
1: Thank you, Joe. We're going to continue right after this break. I'm John Donvan. This is Open to Debate

0: Welcome back to Open to Debate, and I'm John Donvan. Today we're asking, does the U.S.-Saudi civil nuclear agreement serve American interests? We've just heard our first two opening statements, and now we have two more to go. Next up, Amos Hochstein will be giving his opening statement. He's arguing again that the U.S.-Saudi civil agreement serves America's interests.
1: Good evening. I have to redo everything I was thinking about saying after listening to Joe, but I was a negotiator, as John said before, under the Biden administration for a U.S.-Saudi civil nuclear power agreement, including establishing a what we called at the time a black box enrichment facility, meaning a U.S.-owned facility on Saudi territory. And we negotiated, by the end of 2024, we were basically at an agreement. We had negotiated with the Saudis almost all the conditions in the collaboration. I was leading it, but in the collaboration with the Department of Energy, our labs, the intelligence community, the Department of Defense, the Department of State, and with the authorization of the president. I briefed Congress on it, both parties, in both open and in classified sessions. And people understood what we were trying to achieve. So yes, there's a few big differences. One, we were doing it under the umbrella of a Israel-Saudi normalization, and this was part of that agreement. And people could say, well, that's the big difference. But all the things that Joe just said about it being this big, scary thing would have been true then too. So what is this agreement about? First, this agreement doesn't go nearly as far as what we were actually contemplating. Because let's be clear, what Congress has before it now is not an authorization to build an enrichment facility. It is an agreement to authorize a two-year study on commerciality and on to making sure that we can get the kind of verifications and standards in place.

0: At the end of that study, up to 2 years, there will have to be an agreement to actually authorize the enrichment. So let's be clear on what this agreement is. Now, this agreement also does not have the additional protocol, which is what is traditionally what the IAEA, the UN agency that supervises nuclear agreement, wants to have. But the head of that agency said, yes, it is not the additional protocol, which is the ideal, but it does have, it is very, very similar because it does have what it needs to have to move forward. And why? What's the context? Why are we doing it, to Joe's question? Because the world that we used to live in the Cold War, in the 1990s, and even into 10, 15 years ago, is not there anymore. We don't get to say to countries, unless you do everything that I say, you don't get to have it. They now have options. They can go to the Russians. They can go to the Chinese. They can go to others. They haven't so far, but they can if they so choose. In fact, during the negotiations with the Saudis, we had other countries, one even an ally, that quietly, secretly told the Saudis, don't do the deal with the Americans. We'll do the deal and we'll give you an easier time on verification. So when you decide how to vote, do you want a nuclear enrichment program in Saudi Arabia that is U.S.-based, U.S. technology, U.S. verifications, U.S. control, or do you want it with someone else? Because having it with no one, that's not one of the options on the menu. That's why I would say you should vote yes.
1: Thank you, Amos. And finally, please welcome to the stage Sharon Squoni is arguing this agreement does not serve America's interests.
2: Thank you. So I believe that nuclear energy cooperation can serve American interests, but that this deal does not, because this is a special deal for a special ally that serves special interests. So what do I mean by special? We are creating a pathway to share enrichment and reprocessing technology with a country that doesn't have it. We have never done this before. In fact, we created a nuclear suppliers cartel specifically to limit the spread of enrichment and reprocessing technology because it is so risky. This deal, if we share ENR, would not meet the requirements of the nuclear suppliers group for sharing enrichment and reprocessing because Saudi Arabia won't sign the additional protocol, unlike 144 other states in the world. All but two of U.S. nuclear cooperation partners have the additional protocol. It has been the de facto standard for nuclear cooperation since it debuted in 1997. And since 2020, we have a legal requirement under the National Defense Authorization Act that our new partners need to have the additional protocol. And this is why President Trump had to waive that requirement for Saudi Arabia. Do the novel fixes in the agreement, like the bilateral safeguards agreement, black boxing enrichment and exclusivity contracts, outweigh those risks? I don't think so. I don't have time right now to go into that, but I hope we will in the discussion. Okay, how special is Saudi Arabia as an ally? It's not because of the usual ties like defense commitments and cultures. It's very transactional. Saudi Arabia was named a major non-NATO ally in January, just hours after Mohammed bin Salman announced that he would nearly double his investment in the United States from $600 billion to $1 trillion. And civil nuclear energy was part of that. It's also special because we've been negotiating with the Saudis for 20 years on this, mostly trying to get them to agree to the additional protocol. And it's special because, as my partner mentioned, Mohammed bin Salman has been loud and clear about his nuclear intentions. He will match Iran in capability, including nuclear weapons. So what about special interests versus America's interests? The proponents of this deal would have you believe that the nuclear industry is a national interest because it's strategic. And nuclear energy is important, and the U.S. is spending a lot of money on it. Just $20 billion alone in DOE loans this year for the domestic supply chain and enrichment projects. But that will be nothing compared to what the USG will spend to limit the damage from a clandestine Saudi nuclear program. We've already spent $34 billion bombing Iran. I would suggest that the real American national interest when it comes to nuclear energy is a stable nuclear order, where you reduce the risks of nuclear weapons proliferation. And you achieve that through rules and principles, through global standards like the Additional Protocol, and not spreading enrichment and reprocessing. I think that if we are concerned that other suppliers truly intend to share enrichment and reprocessing with Saudi Arabia, we should be negotiating with them to stop, not trying to beat them to the punch. The stable nuclear order requires US leadership and not abdication. And I'll stop there. Thank you.
1: Thank you. All right, that concludes our first round, and now we move into round two, and round two is where the debaters have much more of a freewheeling conversation with one another. But I just want to share what I think I heard in the opening statements. We heard Dan Poneman and Amos Hochstein arguing that the world has changed. There are competitors now. The Saudis have other places to turn. And pulling out of this would hand a gift to rivals like Russia and especially China. The opponents, Sharon Squassone and Joe Srincione, they're very, very strongly saying this is a bomb program, that in the longer run, this will be creating a pathway to enrichment that will risk breaking the long tradition of non-proliferation led by the United States. So there's a lot to talk through there. I want to go through some of it piece by piece, but we've heard the term the Additional Protocol.
3: All right, John Donvan cutting in once again, this time to note something about the term you'll hear, Additional Protocol. Additional Protocol is an important legal document that grants permission for an international agency to expand inspection and monitoring authority beyond the standard comprehensive safeguards agreement. It means more intrusive inspections. That's important too. Back to the debate.
1: So in what way then are you arguing that the Saudis are being cut a break on the Additional Protocol?
2: They're not signing it.
1: Okay, let's take that to the other side. And you're concerned to that.
0: So the Saudis have been clear that they're not going to sign the Additional Protocol. I've spent hours and hours with Saudi officials at the highest levels on this issue. And part of it is the level of intrusiveness of, it's not that, I mean, can you go to someone's bedroom and look for it? Can you go to certain residences and look for it? And of course, what we want to have is the ideal is the Additional Protocol. But as the head of the IAEA himself says,
3: your moderator cutting in here for the last time to discuss the initials IAEA. That is short for the International Atomic Energy Agency, which is an agency within the United Nations that promotes cooperation and peaceful use of nuclear technologies. One thing they oversee is inspections. Back to the debate.
0: But as the head of the IAEA himself says, who's, by the way, someone that the U.S. government in successive administrations has praised as probably one of the best IAEA administrators, has said, yes, it's not the ideal. But if you take this agreement of what it does provide, including some of probably the annexes that we can't see, there is enough there to satisfy our security. Now we also have the time. This agreement is not actually authorizing an enrichment agreement. I just want to be very, very clear. This agreement says we have a study to see if we can do. And yes, in UAE, we did it differently in 2010 or 2011. But folks, the world has changed. The idea that Saudis will never figure this out is a mistake. And we clearly don't support their form of government, but they are a very important ally. And that is a bipartisan issue of every president that we have had going back to Roosevelt.
4: What this deal does is weaken even those standards. There's a reason Saudi Arabia wants to keep its activities secret. I mean, how many blinking red lights do you need before you understand what's going on here? And we can't accept that secrecy.
1: All right, I need to let Dan into the conversation.
5: I invite people to read the statement of the Saudi minister. They have committed to more transparency than is required by any other entity that I know. The other thing is, don't forget, Rafael Grossi also said in recent days he would not bring anything to the Board of Governors of the International Atomic Energy Agency that he did not believe adequately protected against proliferation. It would be against their mandate, it'd be against their ethics, and that would apply to enrichment and reprocessing. And as Amos said, he has said that this is very, very similar in functionality, if not in name, to the additional protocols.
2: Rafael Grossi did not say that he would be able to draw the conclusion that he can draw for many, many other countries, the broader conclusion that there are no undeclared activities in Saudi Arabia. You can't do that without an additional protocol. We strove so hard to get Iran to sign that additional protocol because we needed those inspections. If we give a pass for Saudi Arabia,
4: that's it.
2: We'll never get that again for Iran.
0: Wait. Iran is literally an enemy of the United States, an adversary of the United States who we have been at war with. Saudi Arabia is not Iran. It is a critical ally of the United States. We have U.S. military bases there. We have intelligence sharing with Saudi Arabia. Their key investments are in the United States. I think this is the problem that we have with time moving forward. We get stale. We agree to something, and decades later we say, if we don't do it exactly this way, we're not going to do it at all. This is the way it is. And this is how technology after technology moves away from the United States control. I can give you a list of all the things that we thought we'd control forever. We don't. China controls many of those technologies today. We were the first to small modular reactors, really, really small nuclear power plants. But China will be first to the market with them and the largest. We, by insisting on these standards, with no flexibility, and again, not undermining U.S. national security interests. That is critical. Again, we're not authorizing it today. And you can be for this and be totally against President Trump. You can be totally against corruption and recognize there's corruption in this system today in the United States and still be for it. We cannot take a position that everything that they do is therefore I'm immediately against it.
1: Joe, your response then?
4: Why are we jumping through all these hoops? Why are we trying to find some special way for our special friend to have this special inspection process? Why are we agreeing, well, we're not going to actually sell you the uranium enrichment now. We're going to, you know, make a special deal and then we'll get to it later. Because it's clear that if you did those things, this would be obviously a bomb program. So you're going to trust the Trump administration and a Saudi monarchy that we know lies repeatedly about its intentions. You're going to trust them to take a deal that they're not going to get nuclear weapons from the technology we're selling them?
0: Will there be an enrichment when Trump is in office? We're talking about what? 10 years, 15 years later?
4: So you want to start down this slippery slope in the hopes that the business industry that's going to make money off of this can lobby any administration into doing it. And
1: Dan,
4: for
0: yes,
4: what?
0: Nuclear
1: Dan, you
0: power
1: should jump
0: is
1: in.
0: Business.
4: So
0: it is a business.
4: Block China from doing it?
5: This is not how countries build bombs.
4: Yes, it is.
5: I beg your pardon. When a country wants a bomb, they have a covert program. You stipulate for a moment that this thing were actually built, and you think that some ninja-clad Saudis are going to take over the plant and then convert it, and you think they can get to a bomb faster than the United States or Israel or somebody can stop them, that's not reality. This would enlace and embrace Saudi in a set of transparent arrangements. The Saudis already have a comprehensive safeguards agreement with the International Atomic Energy Agency. So if there is intelligence, and boy, people will be looking, of a clandestine program, they have a right to ask for a special inspection. We did that with North Korea many years ago. So it's not as if we are without recourse if we find the Saudis are in fact moving down this path. If we take ourselves out of the field of play now, just like we lost Egypt, just like we lost Turkey, just like we lost the UAE, actually, we're going to lose this, and then you have no exports and you have no influence.
1: So Dan's point is one that the U.S. steps out, somebody else will step in. What is your response to that?
4: Aren't you tired of this argument? The Chinese are coming. The Chinese are coming. The Chinese have never sold uranium enrichment or plutonium reprocessing equipment to anybody else. Why do you think they would do this? And more importantly, as Sharon said, if we set the standard, if we say this is not allowable, no one should sell this technology, and then China tries to do it, we should build an international coalition to convince them otherwise. This is a false argument that's trying to scare us into making a deal that's going to make a very few people a whole lot of money.
2: This is one of the few areas where we've agreed with the Chinese and Russians for a long, long time that it was not a good idea to spread enrichment and reprocessing technology to additional countries.
0: I think we also agree with the Russians not to invade other countries, not to bomb civil infrastructure. They've done all those things. Yes, you can feel good about yourselves. We can say, oh, the boogeyman, we're threatening the boogeyman. But they are, guys. They are actually competing with us. They would like to dethrone us. Remember, it was just 15 years ago that we were the world's leader in renewable energy manufacturing. We're what, 3% today? The question becomes, what exactly is this agreement? This agreement is reactors. It is not enrichment yet. It's not that simple to simply say that every civil program can just, with a turn of a screwdriver, could just become a weapons program. I do worry for our national security. I worry about stacks that are in entirely with other countries, technology stack, equipment, know-how, expertise.
2: I think we're pretty lucky that Russia is not out there trying to sell enrichment to get contracts around the world. I don't think we should be undergirding U.S. nuclear industry competitiveness by, again, offering special deals.
3: Okay, we're going to wrap up the discussion portion of the debate there. And after we come back, we're going to be taking questions from the audience here in Washington. I'm John Donvan. This is Open to Debate,

0: I'm John Donvan. Welcome back to Open to Debate. Let's continue today's debate, which asks the question, does the U.S.-Saudi civil nuclear agreement serve America's interests? All right, I would like to go to the audience for questions now. In the very far back, if you could stand up, a microphone's going to come to you if you can stand by.
1: To play devil's advocate, and this does not reflect my own personal opinions, but I'm curious, would it be so bad if Saudi Arabia did get a nuclear weapon?
2: Well, President Trump, interestingly, doesn't think it would be bad. He said he thought it would be a pretty good idea. It's a crazy idea. The idea that we'd be safer in a world with 20, 30 countries with nuclear weapons, that's why we created the nonproliferation regime in the first place. It hasn't worked perfectly, okay. But there's only 9 countries that have nuclear weapons, and we should be working to keep it there and roll it back.
0: Dan, you're on.
3: I'll just answer that question straightforward. It's against our interest, right? As Joe just said, I'm going to agree with him on this point. 80 years after Hiroshima, there's 9 nuclear weapon states. President Kennedy said there'd be 20 to 25 by the early 1970s. How did we get there? Because the United States was the leader. We drafted the legislation. The problem is now we are hanging on, right? If we don't get back, we're going to lose our leadership, including on nonproliferation, no exports, no influence.
4: Hi, Laura Holgate, former U.S. ambassador to the International Atomic Energy Agency. Why, thank you. How can we take back material and capability that we've already transferred, that's already functioning in Saudi Arabia, if they do actually go for the bomb?
0: Amos, that's a challenge to your side.
5: Are there ways for us, as your question is, how can we turn the clock back if something goes wrong? And first, I believe that there are mitigation efforts. Second, I think that what we're referring to here is building out a facility that will take over a decade to build, in which we will be in a position to review, use all our capacities and capabilities that you know well, to look at what kind of, if there is a nefarious project that is that the Saudis or anyone else is trying to do to undermine the civilian nature of this agreement, and we can take action to it.
0: Barbara Slavin in the front row, 3-time debater with us.
6: First, my understanding is it's up to 2 years study, which means if Trump decides tomorrow he wants to give them enrichment, he can do it. My question is this. I'm old enough to remember the Shah of Iran. We offered him reactors because even though he was such a close ally of the United States, we didn't want him to have enrichment or reprocessing technology. Why should we trust a regime led by a man who chopped up my good friend Jamal Khashoggi, who kills and imprisons his opponents? How do we know he'll still be in power?
0: Dan,
6: why should we
0: take
6: the risk?
0: Can you take that question, please?
3: If this were to go to sending enrichment technology, that is a new agreement. That is not this agreement. That's not germane to today's debate. The second thing, the solutions that we would have in the case of a violation are much faster than any route they're going to get to the nuclear weapon based on some expected technology path provided by us years down the pike. Let's look where the problem is, which is addressing the demand side of the equation and making the Saudis our strategic allies so that they don't feel the need to go down that path.
0: Sir.
7: I'm Tim Persons. I'm the former chief scientist of the GAO, so thank you to the discussants here. The word reprocessing's come up a couple times, so I just wanted to ask both the pro and the con to talk about the reprocessing potential of this particular agreement and what that might
0: do. Okay, can you define it? Could you help us define that term?
7: Reprocessing. Mm-hmm. So this is about how plutonium is a man-made substance that's created only in reactors. It can be harvested. Actually, by the way, reprocessing technology was one of these American inventions, and now the French have perfected it, and they're the sort of the world leaders on doing that. So how you harvest out of
0: a spent nuclear... So every civilian nuclear reactor produces plutonium. Something has to happen to it, and it can be used for weapons. And what do you do about that?
2: Most countries that have nuclear reactors don't make their own fuel. The reason is it's extremely expensive. It takes a decade or more to build the facilities, billions of dollars. Countries buy it from the half dozen or so countries or consortium that do make it, and that's what we prefer. That's the arrangement we made with the United Arab Emirates. who also wanted to buy nuclear technology from the United States, and we made a great deal with them. We helped them build a reactor. They have an operating nuclear reactor today, but we explicitly excluded uranium enrichment or plutonium reprocessing equipment from there. We called it the gold standard. This is what the Saudi deal would kill.
0: Joe, I'm going to jump in because the question is, you've passed the plutonium question.
5: Reprocessing is not allowed under the agreement.
0: Say again, please.
5: Reprocessing is actually not permitted under this agreement. If we got to a point of, at the end of the study, of doing doing enrichment, there would not be allowed reprocessing. So I think everybody here agrees. And I know that in my negotiations with the Saudis, and I can tell you that I negotiated this directly with the senior leadership, there was not going to be reprocessing. They wanted a commitment to have that conversation again in 30 years. And we were open to having a conversation again 30 years after the enrichment began, if we got to the point of enrichment. So you're talking about in 50 years from now.
0: Sharon, does that response reassure you?
6: No, because it says the party shall not reprocess unless the parties agree in writing. So this is the same refrain we keep hearing. We're not giving you this stuff unless we agree in writing. I know that this is language that we see in many, many nuclear cooperation agreements, but those agreements don't have all this extra stuff, which is promising enrichment and, you know, the full fuel cycle. I'm shocked that Saudi Arabia, which now does not have any commercial nuclear power plants, wants the full range of fuel cycle capabilities. There's got to be a reason why reprocessing was left in there. And I think it's because they want the option open in the future. And make no mistake, it's the second path to the bomb.
8: Michael Gordon, Wall Street Journal. I've never heard the administration say, and I've tracked them closely, that they intend to go back to Congress after the two-year study is completed and seek further approval. In other words, that any enrichment wouldn't be carried out under the umbrella of the original consideration by Congress.
3: RD is banned under this agreement. It's in the letter of the agreement. And if you have to have, this is the enrichment technology itself, go, it must go before the Congress. And even if it's black boxed, Michael, it's got to be a so-called subsequent arrangement, and that's got to go to the cognizant committee.
6: Well, I'm now really curious, Dan, if you think the agreement has to go back to Congress, that would suggest that we would have to amend the agreement to include restricted data, which would mean that we would be sharing some kind of technology, or the Saudis would be operating the centrifuge plant. That's really interesting. Do I understand that correctly?
3: I'm just reading the text, Sharon. It says no RD. And therefore, if you want RD, you've got to go back to Congress for a full 90-day review. I was not making an advocacy point at all.
6: But we could build a centrifuge plant in Saudi Arabia, owned and operated by us within this black box, without going back to Congress. Is that correct? Except you'd need an export license.
9: Should we define
3: No,
9: you
3: need a subsequent arrangement.
6: Which is, for the audience, explain that it requires Congress to respond in 15 days, which I think we all know is not going to happen.
0: All of that's going to have to stand as a rhetorical question pending further research by the listener. We're going to move on to our closing round, and each of the debaters takes the floor one more time to more briefly make their case. Dan, you are first up. You have 2 minutes to make the case that the U.S.-Saudi agreement serves America's interests.
3: I'll go back to the Jeopardy analogy on the rock and roll for 100. You can't always get what you want, but if you try sometimes, you just might find you get what you need. I got to laugh. Look,
10: I have
3: to. Thank you. Would I like to see the additional protocol? I would. Would I like if everyone just did what we wanted as they sort of had to in the 1950s? I would. That is not the world in which we inhabit. We are in a situation, life is full of compared to what's. And if I compare an ideal in which everybody did every jot and tittle of what we wanted, or they had nothing else to do, I'd go with it for all day long. But we don't. They have choices. This is not a multiple choice exam in which the correct answer is none of the above. They're going to go with somebody. I'd rather have them go with us. You got the 9 non-proliferation conditions, no explosion. We have alternatives. We could suspend defense cooperation. There are midnight hammer-like options if really things got really bad. There's a bilateral safeguards agreement in which the IAEA director general, who's highly respected, says it's very, very close to the additional protocol. And you have these provisions of studies and need for prior consent. If we don't take this opportunity, we are going to sacrifice our leadership in the region and a century-long relationship. We don't have the leverage now that we will have to get the nonproliferation objectives we want until we get them tied in with us in the exclusive economic relationship that this agreement would provide. I strongly believe this is in our long-term national interest and nonproliferation interest, and that's why I hope you vote with the affirmative.
0: Thank you. Sharon, the floor is yours. You are arguing the other side.
6: So, Amos, I hope you won't get on my case for living in the past, but I'm going to share two anecdotes from my time in government trying to halt nuclear weapons proliferation. The first one has to do with Russia and Iran. In the 1990s, we were really struggling to get a grip on what Iran was hiding. Russia had signed a contract to finish the Bushehr reactor in 1995, and a couple years later, we heard some inklings that there was some enrichment technology transfers. We were able to convince the Russians not to ship it, but I really clearly recall Russian officials telling me, don't worry about our collaboration, we have it under control. Today we know that Russia could not control Iran or what outside actors chose to sell to Iran. So the second anecdote concerns India. In 2005, the U.S. government argued to overturn the longstanding ban on nuclear trade with India, a non-NPT state, on three counts. It was a strategic ally, we needed India to counter China, and we needed this deal to promote U.S. nuclear exports. We weren't worried about India getting the bomb because, after all, they already had it. Well, 20 years later, we are a little closer diplomatically to India than we were, but we have zero contracts to sell nuclear power reactors, and India follows its own foreign defense and trade policy vis-a-vis China. Meanwhile, China used the precedent to expand its nuclear cooperation with Pakistan, a known source of proliferation. So like this deal, the risks were clear while the benefits were murky. If you believe that we can control a determined proliferator, like Russia thought with Iran, or bend a sovereign ally to our will, like we thought we could with India, then you should vote for the affirmative. If not, I think you'll agree that this deal is not in America's interests.
0: Amos, the floor is yours.
5: The choice that we had in the 1990s, in the 1970s, and Russia of the 1990s, think about Russia of the 1990s, with the power of the United States and the decline of the Soviet Union, or China in the 1990s. That's not that long ago. It ain't the world we live in today. That's not who we're up against. The collaboration between Russia and Iran is evident every day in their weapons program. What China is willing or not willing to do, I don't know. I know I don't trust them. I know I don't trust when they say, well, we won't sell, or we won't help them, someone else develop. And I'm not willing to take that bet that I'll wake up one morning and find out that I missed the boat, I missed the train, and Saudi does have, or another country does have, and I don't have that capacity. Dan talked about an order book. It sounds so mundane and so business, as Joe says. Guess what? The government dollars that you heard that we're investing in nuclear, it's pittance in that industry. It's nothing. It's pennies. Without the private sector, we have no nuclear power, the cleanest power that we have, that we rely on, and that other countries are going to rely on. Do I want to do this deal? No. Do I feel that the American national security interest is that we must do this deal? 100%, because the alternative is a lot worse. Keeping them in an exclusive relationship with the United States is critical and is good for us. And maybe we'll get to an enrichment facility, and maybe we won't. But if we do, and that's a big if, it will be under our terms. And we have the ability to verify and to see what's happening and to address it if something goes wrong. But the best chance of doing that is to keeping Saudi Arabia on our side. That's why I think you should vote yes.
0: Joe Cernceroni, you have the last word.
2: This deal is one of the most corrupt, ill-considered deals I have ever seen. It is by far the worst nuclear deal the United States has ever proposed in its history. And I know that there's a lot of money in Washington. There's a lot of money behind this. There's a lot of lobbyists engaged in this. I want you to know that Sharon and I have no financial interest in this deal. We don't make money if it passes. We don't make money if it doesn't pass. We're just looking at the national security interest. And the nuclear industry wants to convince us that their interests are the national interest, that they will profit, but we will all profit. Our opponents say that we don't want to sacrifice U.S. leadership in the Middle East. Too late. We have sacrificed U.S. leadership, and this deal is not going to get it back for us. It is not going to get it back. It's going to make us look worse. If you want to start a nuclear bomb program in Saudi Arabia, if you want to start a nuclear arms race in the Middle East, this is how you do it. Brad Sherman summed it up. Congressman Brad Sherman, a president waging a war to prevent nuclear proliferation in the Middle East should not facilitate proliferation just because U.S. companies stand to make a profit. There is a bipartisan spectrum of experts who oppose this, on the right and the left. Foundation for the Defense of Democracy is one of the most virulent opponents of this deal, as they were an opponent when the Biden administration proposed it. I am a virulent opponent of this deal, as I was when the Biden administration opposed it. It's terrible policy. It's dangerous policy. Don't be bamboozled into this. Use your common sense. Vote no.
0: All right, that is a wrap on the argumentation portion of the evening. I want to thank the council for this event. It's yet another one in their series of great events we've had, and it's fantastic to be here in Washington. So thank you again to the Council on Foreign Relations. Thank you to our debaters, Amos and Dan and Sharon and Joe. You really brought to this event the thing that we like to demonstrate, which is people can disagree vociferously and passionately, but they can do so with respect for one another. And you all demonstrated that so very, very well. On the question, does the U.S.-Saudi civil nuclear agreement serve America's interests? Before the debate, 13.8% said yes, 47.7% said no, and 38.5% were undecided. After the debate, the yes side gained 20.9%. The no side gained 9.2%. That means the side arguing yes moved most people in percentage point terms. So we declare them our winner in this debate. Our congratulations to them. Thank you, everybody. I'm John Donvan. We'll see you next time.
9: As a nonprofit working to combat extreme polarization through civil debate, our work is made possible by listeners like you and by the Rosenkrantz Foundation and by supporters of Open to Debate. Robert Rosenkrantz is our chairman. Our CEO is Leah Matthau. Andrew Lipson is head of production. Michelle DeBrasini is head of marketing. Alexis Pangrazzi is our executive producer. The Open to Debate team also includes Katie Perry, Gabriella Mayer, Gabrielle Iannicelli, Julia Serkin, Linda Lee, and Scott Jacoby. Damon Whittemore mixed this episode. Our theme music is by Alex Clement. I'm John Donvan. We'll see you next time on Open to Debate.
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13: From NPR News in Washington, D.C., this is Weekend Edition. I'm Aisha Roscoe. Good morning. The Justice Department is investigating major TV networks that briefly boycotted White House coverage after some had their press passes revoked. We'll have the latest. And cleanup has begun in Florida and Alabama after Hurricane Isaias made landfall Friday. Plus, reality TV star Heather Gay's satirical new novel takes aim at the dark side of Mormon housewives and cosmetic enhancements.
15: Any woman who's ever sat in a procedure chair and seen a needle coming at their face has felt the dark thoughts of what if.
13: It's Sunday, October 11th. News is next.
16: Live from NPR News in Washington, I'm Windsor Johnston. Flights are suspended at the main airport in the capital of Saudi Arabia. Officials in Riyadh say a missile attack inside a passenger terminal on Saturday killed at least 12 people and wounded hundreds of others, some critically. NPR's Aya Betraoui reports from Dubai.
17: This is the deadliest attack on the capital, Riyadh, since 2015, when Saudi Arabia led a coalition of countries into war in Yemen against the Iran-backed Houthis. Prior to Saturday's attack, the Houthis had already hit Riyadh's airport twice this week, piercing through Saudi Arabia's air defenses. The group is also targeting airports in the south and east. The Houthis have declared Saudi airspace and airports as theaters of operations, with the exception, they say, of airports for Mecca and Medina. The attacks come as Saudi forces and their Yemeni government allies carry out hundreds of airstrikes and attacks on the Houthis to try and recapture Yemeni territory along the Red Sea. Aya Betraoui, NPR News, Dubai.
16: The Vatican says Pope Leo will undergo surgery this week to remove a small growth on his lung. Megan Williams reports that doctors found the nodule during a routine medical checkup.
18: Pope Leo told pilgrims gathered in St. Peter's Square on Sunday that doctors had found what he called a localized nodule in his lung. He said it was detected at a very early stage and is well contained, but doctors recommended removing it. The Vatican says the surgery will take place in the coming days, with Leo expected to recover in about a week. It's the first known health scare for the American Pope since his election last year. Leo is physically active and plays tennis regularly. Next month, he's due to make a 12-day trip to Uruguay, Argentina, and Peru, where he lived for two decades and holds citizenship. The Vatican has not said whether the surgery will affect those plans. For NPR News, I'm Megan Williams in Rome.
16: New inflation numbers are due out this week. NPR's Stephen Bisaha reports the data will be closely watched by investors trying to guess if the Fed will raise rates again.
19: The Federal Reserve's preferred inflation index showed that inflation came in lower than expected for August. But Fed Chair Kevin Warsh has said they don't rely on any one figure. So if September's consumer price index comes in hot, that would add pressure for the Fed to raise rates later this month. The CPI comes out Wednesday. Before that, on Tuesday, we'll get September's existing home sales from the National Association of Realtors. Sales cooled in August due to high mortgage rates. Rates have only gone up sharply since then. Last week, the average for the 30-year fixed-rate mortgage was 7.4%. Stephen Bisaha, NPR News, Birmingham, Alabama.
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21: Good morning from KJZZ News in Phoenix. I'm Bridget Dowd. New monarch butterfly tracking technology is giving researchers at Scottsdale Community College a deeper look into the migration patterns of these insects. KJZZ's Trenton Ashdown reports.
22: A new type of radio tracking tag allows scientists to more accurately pinpoint locations of monarch butterflies. The solar-powered tracking device connects to radio towers and Bluetooth signals from users of the Project Monarch app. Gail Morris with the Southwest Monarch Project says the tech provides more in-depth data than paper tags.
1: We have had some greater luck, so to speak, with winter monarchs that are here because we've been able to radio tag them and find out what did they do and how long did they live.
22: Morris says the butterflies are given physicals before the trackers are glued to their thorax.
1: We have to make sure isn't too heavy for them to carry. So it's like you or me wearing maybe a 20-pound backpack. And so we want to make sure they could still fly.
22: Trenton Ashdown, KJZZ News, Phoenix.
21: A team of researchers from Northern Arizona University are using drones to scan and map a section of Wapatki National Monument north of Flagstaff. KJZZ's Connor Greenwell reports.
4: Researchers from NAU's Department of Anthropology and Radiant Center for Remote Sensing partnered with the National Park Service to digitally map the Wukoki Pueblo within Wupatki, a historic human settlement near the Hopi Reservation believed to be inhabited in the 12th century. Researchers used drones, which are typically not permitted to be flown over federal land, to non-invasively study the site to get a better understanding of the integrity and condition of the Pueblo. The photos and scans will be used to create 3D models of the site so it can be studied from anywhere in the world. Connor Greenwall, KJZZ News, Phoenix.
21: 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Lots of rain today and more expected tonight and into tomorrow in the Phoenix area. We are expecting a high today of 85 degrees in Phoenix. It's 76 degrees right now at 6:06.
13: This is Weekend Edition from NPR News. I'm Aisha Roscoe. The Justice Department has launched an investigation into the five major American television networks that share duties covering President Trump every day. The president and the press are already in a pitched battle. CNN, MS Now, and Politico have been suing the White House after it permanently barred their reporters. NPR media correspondent David Folkenflik is tracking this and joins us now. Good morning.
7: Good morning, Aisha.
13: Things must be getting pretty heated if you have the Justice Department going after TV networks, right?
7: I think that's right. I mean, I think that this is all in the context of that court case where you saw, as you mentioned, CNN, MS Now, and Politico going after the president. The judge temporarily forced the White House to return those passes. He says he'll decide more permanently by the end of business Tuesday. But in the process of that, CNN started to bar CNN from what's called the White House video pool. These are five networks, as you mentioned, CNN, ABC, CBS, NBC, and Fox News. And they share both the logistics and burden financially of compiling video of Trump in public appearances, but in tight spaces, places like Air Force One or the Oval Office. CNN was barred by that. The president had made clear he didn't want CNN, Politico, or MS Now in at all because he just didn't like their coverage. He thought it was too relentlessly negative. When he was forced to take them back, they started banning them from appearing in those small spaces as part of that video pool. And the others essentially said, we're not going to fill the gap on those days that CNN is scheduled to do it, but has been shut out. The Justice Department said the antitrust division is investigating for what they're calling collusion. They say a group boycott can be a anti-competitive act. They shared a statement with us last night saying, quote, members of the television press pool have proudly boycotted covering White House events. Group boycotts among commercial competitors can violate the Sherman Act, and that's the core of antitrust law, hence the investigation.
13: How did we find out about this investigation?
7: Well, the New York Times first published about this yesterday, and I spoke with four people who have direct knowledge about this. They're not authorized to speak publicly, so we're not going to use their names.
13: Let's talk about the CNN lawsuit. What are the networks arguing?
7: Well, they're saying nothing in terms of this, but, you know, what they are arguing is that the White House is violating their First Amendment free speech proposition. That is, the president doesn't have to invite those reporters in the first place, but once he does, he can't have them barred because he doesn't like the coverage they do. They're also arguing they have due process concerns. That's the Fifth Amendment. It establishes a right that, you know, you need to be notified that the federal government will take action against you before it does, and you have a process to appeal that. The judge seems inclined to accept the arguments that the White House hasn't done that. Justice Department, since the court cases started has invoked the question of national security, but that was after the fact. What we're seeing about this latest act is silence from the networks, the five networks I named so far. You've got to imagine that that will be incorporated by CNN in its filings. It's got to take place basically first thing Tuesday before Judge Timothy Kelly actually makes a ruling in that case. But you saw a number of journalism advocacy groups weighing in. One of them, the Reporters Committee for Freedom of the Press, called it a brazen attempt to intimidate the press, presumably from the kinds of coverage it's been doing.
3: Well, you know, presidents always complain about the press. That's not just Trump, but this does seem different, is it?
7: I think it's really audacious as a move to look at this and to see them doing this, particularly, you know, the Reporters Committee called it brazen, but it is brazen to do it at the height of a court battle about these and associated issues. It also occurs during another major court battle, ABC and its parent company, you know, ABC, one of the networks that the president and the White House taken action against. ABC and its parent company, Disney, are suing the president's chief broadcast regulator, who basically said he was going to have a review of all 8 of their local TV licenses at the same time, essentially a threat to their bottom line, effectively unprecedented. We've talked on this show, you and I, Aisha, about this being the president and his administration using the levers of power a number of times. The New York Times used that same language yesterday. Now Trump is doing that too, with investigations, delegitimization, jumping from one action item to the next, kind of going from an exercise of leverage of power to the aura of abuse of power.
3: That's NPR media correspondent David Folkenflik. Thanks, David.
7: You bet.
3: Which party holds the reins in the next Congress will come down to a handful of competitive races. One of those is Washington State's 3rd Congressional District. Republicans want to flip the seat red, while Democrats are fighting to keep the purple district in their hands. NPR's Sage Miller traveled to the Southwest Washington District to get a feel for how the candidates can appeal to constituents in a place that prides itself on its political independence.
6: Washington's 3rd Congressional District is an industrial and geographic melting pot. Its borders cover a mix of urban, industrial, rural, inland, and coastal areas. It's also one of the most competitive districts in the country. President Trump won here 3 times, but Democratic Congresswoman Marie Glusenkamp Perez flipped the district blue in 2022 and has held it ever since. Now, the Republican nominee, State Senator John Braun, believes he has a shot at winning it back. He spoke with NPR at his manufacturing business inside the district.
8: A lot of districts these days are pretty predictable in terms of their politics. The 3rd is not. You got to go earn those votes.
6: The biggest balancing act, though, will be appealing to all different needs throughout the district. Braun, who is endorsed by President Trump, says that might give the representative power to break with their party. But there's a catch.
8: They want you and expect you to, you know, show up and represent their interest.
23: We don't vote down the ballot one way or the other.
6: That's Eric Halverson. He's the mayor of Longview, Washington. The blue-collar heart of the district and its second most populated city lean Republican.
23: Trump can win the city, but Marie Glusenkamp Perez can win the city as well on the same ballot. So it's really person specific.
6: But there's also one federal level policy impacting the industrial town.
23: The tariffs have hit a lot of our industry here hard.
6: That is where Braun feels like he has a distinct advantage in this race. As an owner of a company that builds emergency vehicles, he has had to deal with tariffs. It's an issue he says he would break with Trump on.
8: There are some appropriate uses for tariffs, but the kind of the indiscriminate use, the broad use, the blanketed use, that doesn't work.
6: Federal policy is something the rural coastal areas of the district have had to deal with, too. Kathleen Nisbet is the owner of Goose Point Oysters, located in a small town of about 200 people next to the Pacific Ocean. And now she's dealing with Trump's trade war.
24: We've lost over 50% of our international sales due to the current political climate between us and Asian countries.
6: On top of that, Nisbet is one of the only family-owned shellfish farms left in the area. She blames some of the decline on regulation. She says the regulations aren't streamlined. They change frequently and are cost prohibitive for small and medium-sized producers.
24: So we need to make sure that we are building community resilience through natural resources, which has been the traditional backbone of our communities.
6: The decline of the industry is something nearby Ilwaco knows well. While the small coastal town still has some semblance of natural resource extraction, it's had to pivot. The number one industry in Ilwaco is now hospitality. Restaurants, motels, and small shops welcome visitors to the town.
0: I'm a big proponent of intentional, sustainable tourism and outdoor recreation and using that as a catalyst to build up Ilwaco's economy.
6: That's Councilman Matt Lesnow. The town makes the majority of its revenue during the summer months. It relies on federal dollars to help with infrastructure needs because the local tax base isn't there. Only about half of the population lives in town full time. The rural parts of Washington's 3rd Congressional District may have fewer people, but it's still influential. Trump won the county in 2024, but also elected Glusenkamp Perez. Lesnow said a congressional candidate needs to understand the local issues of the rural coastal towns to be electable.
0: We have historically valued representatives that understand our economy and our struggles.
6: Things are a little different for the district's urban center, Vancouver, where Democratic credentials matter to the most reliable Democratic voters. Glusenkamp Perez has cast votes that have angered her base there. The congresswoman voted for the Trump-backed SAVE Act, claiming the voter ID legislation would protect America's election system. Constituents in Vancouver felt like Glusenkamp Perez veered from her campaign promises.
2: It felt like that was just a shtick in order to get the blue vote.
6: That's Gretchen Hoyt. Her family has lived here for generations, and she's watched the city and its politics evolve. Glusenkamp Perez did not respond to NPR's multiple interview requests. In retaliation for her votes that upset the Vancouver base, Democrats put a primary challenger on Glusenkamp Perez's left. While the congresswoman ultimately moved on to the general election in the state's open primary, it exposed her vulnerability.
2: Nobody is happy with Marie, but they're not voting for John.
6: The state's open primary, it exposed her vulnerability.
2: Nobody is

0: Near a Maryland juvenile detention center, officials found the graves of more than 200 black boys. It's one of 40 similar grave sites across the country from Oregon to Maine. That story is at 6:35 on KJZZ.
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0: It is rainy today, and we're expecting more rain for this evening and into tomorrow in the Phoenix area. We're expecting a high temperature today of 85 degrees and a low of 71 degrees this evening. And in traffic, the eastbound Loop 101 Awafria Freeway is closed between 75th and 51st Avenues until 5 a.m. Monday. It's 6:19.
2: I'm Windsor Johnston with these headlines. Saudi Arabia is vowing to respond after a deadly missile attack inside a terminal at the main airport in Riyadh on Saturday. At least 12 people were killed and more than 300 others were wounded, some critically. Flights remain suspended. Large parts of New Delhi have been locked down to block youth-led demonstrations. Protesters are demanding the resignation of India's chief election commissioner over changes to voter lists. The government denies wrongdoing. A post-tropical cyclone is bringing heavy rain to Mexico's northern Baja California Peninsula. Forecasters say the storm is expected to impact San Diego, Las Vegas, and large parts of Utah as it moves inland. I'm Windsor Johnston, NPR News in Washington.
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4: This is Weekend Edition from NPR News. I'm Aisha Roscoe. Communities across Florida and Alabama are in cleanup mode in the wake of Hurricane Isaias. At least 4 people were killed. The storm has left a wide swath of damage, and so far, around 400,000 customers are without electricity. NPR's Debbie Elliott has this look at how the recovery is going in the Florida panhandle town of Milton.
5: Water hose in hand, Roger Milstead is crouched under the upturned root of a sprawling oak tree. The root span is 3 times his size. He's spraying it off to loosen rocks embedded in the muddy tendrils.
6: Because I got to get my chainsaw in there and cut the roots, and rocks and chainsaws don't mix.
5: Milstead and his wife, Karen, were in their East Milton home when winds from Isaias started pounding the property.
6: Stuff started flying away. I had a big carport cover right here. It's now over there in the woods.
7: It stood up and came down and stood up and then came toward the house, and then it took off.
5: The mangled metal shed is now wrapped around the top of a tree. Milstead figures he's got about 12 down trees that he needs to clear, 2 of them on top of his shop and a back shed.
6: But the house is fine and we're fine, so that's what's important to me.
7: We're good.
5: A car pulls up in the front yard.
6: This is our friends Jack and Denise. They live down by the airport.
5: Denise Cannon is still shaken up by the whole experience.
8: It's a sound like I can't even begin to describe other than howling. And then all of a sudden it got real still and you could hear like a swoosh, swoosh, swoosh. It was very eerie sounds, yes. Scary. We went into the bathroom because it was like, you know, we thought the whole roof of our house was going to come off.
5: Cannon says it's hard to see the path Hurricane Isaias cut through Milton.
8: It's pretty devastating everywhere. I couldn't help it. I just broke out crying because it's just like, wow. It's just rooftops are off and everything.
9: Yeah,
8: this is
9: the first time
8: I've ever been through one. So, yeah, it's pretty emotional.
5: Milton is a quaint and leafy town northeast of Pensacola, and it's the Santa Rosa County seat. Now,

0: It's a big mess. Mature pines and oaks are down everywhere you look. Some uprooted, others snapped in two like a matchstick. They're on houses and yards and over roads. Power lines dangle from bent poles. Signs and billboards are missing from their posts. And the roofs of some businesses litter their parking lots.
1: What we're seeing is a result of wind, and it was shocking how strong the winds were in this area.
0: John E. Rebel is Milton's fire chief and director of emergency preparedness. He's shocked because the city is nearly 50 miles northwest of where the hurricane made landfall. He says it's like every other tree is destroyed.
1: And a fair bit of structural damage from trees down and stuff being thrown around. It's pretty rough. We've got a lot of road blockage. Very few roads were passable.
0: This weekend, he says the priority has been to get roads cleared so that emergency vehicles can get around and to restore essential services like power and water. Then, he says, the long haul to cleanup will begin.
1: We've dealt with this kind of thing before, and we'll get through it, but a lot of work right now.
0: The hum of generators is in the air, and chainsaw crews are cutting trees from the roads. National Guard troops direct traffic at intersections where the red lights are out, and linemen are out with their bucket trucks to restring the power grid. Denise Cannon says the whole Hurricane Isaias experience has her counting her blessings.
2: Praise God. So I say, praise God, praise God.
0: Her friend, Karen Milstead, says they've got to press forward.
3: Clean up and go on.
0: That could take a while. Debbie Elliott, NPR News, Milton, Florida.
4: The UN Human Rights Office has criticized the Indian government for mass detentions of protesters. They've been demonstrating for months against a controversial revision of India's electoral roll. The capital city of the world's largest democracy was under a semi-lockdown over the weekend. Mobile internet was cut off. Trains were canceled, roads were choked, and police and paramilitary forces flooded the streets, warning people on loudspeakers not to gather. NPR's Omkar Kandikar reports from New Delhi.
5: Protesters are demanding the resignation of India's election commissioner after more than 100 million names were deleted from India's voter lists. But anywhere they gather, police pounce on them. Swinging sticks, grabbing some by their necks, and stuffing them into buses. Those detained include lawyers, legislators, even journalists simply reporting on the protests, like Tanushree Pandey.
6: They detained me, put me in the bus, took me to, you know, one of the detention centers they have made in the national capital.
5: That detention center was a sports stadium they were using as a holding pen for the day. Others said they were driven outside city limits and dumped on the road. India's ruling BJP party has rejected allegations that the election commission was rigging voter lists in its favor. Prime Minister Narendra Modi, who has been in office for more than 12 years, has not addressed the crisis. The protesters nodded to that in their chants, shouting, whenever Modi is scared, he hides behind the police. The clampdown continued on Sunday as the courts ordered the release of protest leaders from Cockroach Janata Party, an online meme turned activist group. The so-called cockroaches vowed that they would be back on the streets. Protest leader Neha Bora said the police now have a choice. Whether they want to stand with the citizens or the election commissioner. Omkar Khandekar, NPR News, New Delhi.
4: Mackenzie Crook had the idea for his latest show, Small Profits, about 10 years ago.
7: I first came across this strange story about these little creatures being generated in jars. And it was from a 16th century manuscript about a Swiss alchemist called Paracelsus.
4: Those tiny creatures called homunculi can answer any question you ask, and the show's protagonist, Michael Sleep, needs answers. Sleet, played by actor Pierce Quigley, is an eccentric hardware store worker in England whose partner, Clea, disappeared 7 years ago.
8: She just didn't come home. They found a car on the Severn Bridge. I'd prepared this surprise for her. It was a trip back in time to her best ever Christmas. For a week, she was banned from going in the lounge while I set it all up from a photo. But she didn't get to see it.
4: He's now growing 6 homunculi in his garden shed. When they grow big enough, he's going to ask what happened to Clea. You may have seen Mackenzie Crook in the Pirates of the Caribbean movies, but Small Profits is much more gentle, and that's exactly what the director and writer wanted.
7: On paper, it doesn't come across as an hilarious roller coaster ride of comedy. But yeah, I don't know. I'm a big fan of, I don't know what the genre is, sad comedy or whatever. I did it in my previous TV show, Detectorists. It's about everyday life and it's about ordinary people. And I've always been fascinated by stories of ordinary people leading an ordinary life that something extraordinary then happens to and turns their world upside down.
4: You said something, you said a sad comedy? That seems to be an oxymoron. Like, what do you mean by that?
7: I mean, I guess it's not so much a sadness. There's a melancholia about it, but it's sort of seeing the humor in everyday life. I mean, it's a hopeful comedy. This guy that seems to be living this sad, mundane life, he still has hope, and he's hanging on to this hope that he will see the love of his life again someday, where everyone else is writing her off.
4: You know, it's a very unique idea. I have to ask you, like, if you had a homunculi, what would you ask it?
7: Ooh, you see, that's difficult because, I mean, when the character Michael grows these things and he has then the answers at his disposal, suddenly he becomes scared and suddenly he doesn't know if he really needs to know or wants to know the answer. Mm-hmm. You know, what if they tell him that his girlfriend is never coming back? So I don't know, having a power like that is a dangerous thing.
4: Now, you do actually have a role in this series. Like, you play Gordon, who's a manager at this big box hardware store in the show where Michael works. And it's a small part, but it's memorable, perhaps for the wrong reasons.
9: In case you come to see it's and growing with a mop and bucket.
7: Trish, it's Gordon. What's this mop for? Has something been spilled? Speak to me, Trish.
9: Just a
7: spillage
9: and silly
7: growing. Use the comms, please, Trish. What's been spilled?
9: Just trying to find out.
7: Use the comms, Trish, not the tannoy. I think in a few interviews I've claimed that he's based on an amalgam of a series of different bosses I've had, but I've got to admit, this is one particular man.
4: Okay, so you were trying to be a little soft with it, but it's actually one person.
7: Yeah, I can think I can finally admit this. I won't give his name out, but he had nothing to do. That was the thing. All he could think of to do was ask people if they'd been on their break or when they were about to take their break.
10: You on your break?
11: Yeah.
10: How long you been on your break?
11: About 10 minutes.
10: How long have you been on your break?
12: 2 minutes. You literally just sent me on my break.
7: Yeah, what a dismal life you seem to lead. But the character of Gordon, I ended up being quite fond of him because he gets no respect and all he wants is a bit of respect from his staff.
4: I've heard that you've got this kind of romantic draw to stories of loneliness. Why do you think that is?
7: It's a mystery to me because, you know, I'm very lucky to have had a happy childhood and, you know, a happy life so far. But even as a kid, I was drawn to stories of lonely kids. And, you know, the Roald Dahl's stories, James and the Giant Peach, was about this little boy who had cruel step-parents and sort of escaped that loneliness and found good friends in strange places.
4: Now, regular listeners of the show know, Mackenzie, that I do not like birds. But I think I'm right in saying that you do like birds. And in fact, you had an extraordinary relationship with a robin.
7: Yes, this was one of the big privileges of my life. I guess I had a sort of a period of about 6 months when I wasn't working much. So I was in my garden, and I, over the course of this 6 months, I coaxed this robin and gained its trust so that it would come and feed from my hand. And then it stuck around and it visited me every single day for about 7 years. And yeah, he became my companion. It was a real magical thing for a good few years.
4: Oh, wow. And I understand you maybe even have like a tattoo of his little feet.
7: Yeah, I do, on my hand where he used to come and perch and I'd feed him. I mean, you know, he one day didn't turn up, and I don't know what happened to him, but yeah, I miss him. And so I just had a little tattoo of his footprints on my hand just to remind me.
4: As you said, you've been very blessed in life to not be lonely, but this does almost seem like something that somebody who was like raising people in a jar would also have a very close relationship with the robin. Does that make sense? Do you see like this?
7: Yes, yeah, I think I know what you mean. I mean, the shed that Michael, the character Michael has, that grows these creatures in, is very much based on the shed in the bottom of my garden where I do all my writing. So, yeah, I think there's a bit of me in Michael. I've never actually tried to grow a monkey like that.
4: That's the writer and director of Small Profits, Mackenzie Crook. The show is now available on Apple TV. Thank you so much for joining us.
7: Thank you, Aisha.

0: 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Researchers have found graves of more than 1,000 children who died in youth prisons and reform schools across 29 states. The largest known site in Maryland is the final resting place for more than 200 black boys. Jenny Abamu from member station WAMU visited the site and has this story.
1: In the woods near the Cheltenham Youth Detention Center, it's easy to miss the small headstones that sink into the fallen leaves and thorny brush. Chuck Copeland is a pastor who lives about 2 hours away. He has to lean in to read the headstones.
2: He didn't count for nothing. He meant nothing.
3: Got a name on him.
2: 13 years old, from Baltimore, Mark Davis, 1885.
1: Mark Davis died at the House of Reformation and Instruction for Colored Children, which once stood where the current detention center is now. It was a segregated reform school created in 1870 to get black children out of adult jails. But state researchers found children were sent there for being poor, homeless, or orphaned. Earlier this year, Copeland's cousin, Veronica Spears, got a letter from researchers.
4: My grandfather had a brother that was in a reformation institution, and he passed away at the age of 12. We never knew.
1: That brother was Arthur Hamilton. The family was told he died of tuberculosis in 1917. Mark Schindler was a senior official at Maryland's Department of Juvenile Services when the state confirmed this burial ground existed in 2024. Now he's at Georgetown University, where his team, so far, has found graves tied to 40 institutions, from Salem, Oregon, to Augusta, Maine. Some of the graves are next to juvenile detention centers and reform schools, still in operation.
5: Of course, we want to find out who is buried in places around the country, and we also know that their families have a right to know and to have this history and to make decisions.
1: State officials around the country are looking at options for restitution. In Florida, lawmakers established a $20 million fund for survivors who attended a reform school that closed in 2011. In Arkansas, officials created a memorial to honor 21 black boys who died at a correctional facility in 1959. This year in Maryland, State Senator Will Smith sponsored a bill creating a commission to research the children buried there.
6: Understanding this history is tremendously important, but understanding how this history connects to our current practices is almost probably more important.
1: He pointed to Maryland laws that result in hundreds of children being charged as adults every year. He said accounting for the state's past involves changing those kinds of laws. Deeper in the woods, the headstones stop. What's left are rows of gray cinder blocks, over 200, no names, no dates. Researchers believe Arthur Hamilton is somewhere in here. So does Veronica Spears.
4: I don't have any proof, no. I felt it in my chest. I felt the heaviness. And I knew then he was crying out to all of us. They all were, to let us know we're here. And we were mistreated.
1: Copeland, the pastor, leads the rest of his family members in prayer.
2: Thank you for this opportunity to remember our Uncle Arthur Hamilton. And thank you, Father God, for just watching over us. And
1: Copeland says he wants the children to know they aren't forgotten. For NPR News, I'm Jenny Abamu in Prince George's County, Maryland.

0: This is NPR News.
1: 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Coming up on Weekend Edition, we'll chat with Danielle Ponder about her new album, Everything Has Changed. 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
2: I'm Windsor Johnston with these headlines. Hurricane Simon is taking aim at the Pacific coast of Mexico. The Category 4 storm is packing wind speeds of 150 miles per hour and is expected to make landfall later today. The Justice Department is investigating whether five major television networks violated antitrust laws. The outlets temporarily suspended their shared White House coverage last month. The move came when the Trump administration barred CNN, MS Now, and Politico from the White House grounds. Pope Leo says he will undergo surgery in the coming days after doctors found a nodule in his lung. The pontiff says it was detected at a very early stage and is well localized. I'm Winter Johnston, NPR News in Washington.
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4: This is Weekend Edition from NPR News. I'm Aisha Roscoe.
5: I don't kiss and tell. I publish and sell.
4: Author Heather Gay has been a longtime fan favorite on The Real Housewives of Salt Lake City. Her funny, sharp observations have shown us what's under the perfect veneer of Salt Lake Mormondom. Her best-selling memoir, Bad Mormon, made her plenty of friends and enemies in Salt Lake City. Now she's back with a new book, this time fiction. Eternal Glow is a thriller about a Mormon woman named Celeste who wants to look perfect. Dewy skin, slim figure, gorgeous family. She tries a cosmetic procedure called Eternal Glow and then slowly discovers its gruesome side effects. Heather Gay joins us now. Welcome.
6: Hi, thanks for having me.
4: Celeste is a stay-at-home mom with a young daughter, and she's just starting to see the tiniest evidence of aging. But what makes her so desperate to, I guess, look better that she's willing to do this kind of off-brand procedure in an unmarked house with this doctor she doesn't know? Like, what drives her to that extent?
6: It's all about belonging for Celeste. And she's also pressured by her friends. Her flaws are pointed out by her friends. And she knows that her most important thing is to be seen as beautiful, righteous, happy, and to be accepted by her friend group. And when they tell her the latest and greatest, she is unduly influenced by the desire to keep her husband happy, have another baby, receive status in the church. And these seem like childish desires, but they are the core values that like guide Celeste's life.
4: Well, talk to me about this friend group, because they are kind of the meanest group of besties, right?
6: Like, yes.
4: What were you trying to illustrate here about female friendships? And, I mean, do you think this is kind of a universal thing?
6: Well, listen, I mean, it was a campy, satirical thing. So I wanted to take the most caricaturized versions of friends that we've all known. It's not important for us to understand what's motivating them. It's just important for us to see how they're the nicest mean people you'd ever meet. They say that a lot about Mormons because we're really good at performative kindness and performative inclusivity. But when it comes down to it, we are very insular, we're very exclusive, and we're very closed off. And that type of mentality trickles down through the culture to this tiny group of four friends, you know? I mean, these dialogues are exaggerated versions of conversations that I have overheard and that I have participated in. You know, I've been in the beauty industry for 10 years. You know, I started a med spa.
4: And that's the thing. You are also pulling from your experience at owning a med spa. So you saw women kind of like this. Were you shocked by what women in the community were getting done?
6: No, I wasn't shocked, and I was thrilled that they were getting things done. I mean, they were coming to my business. This is my livelihood. But any woman or any customer who's ever sat in like a procedure chair and seen a needle coming at their face has felt the dark thoughts of what if, you know, what if I can't trust this person injecting me? What if it goes terribly, terribly wrong? And especially when everything that you love and have is at stake.
4: Well, I know you said that this book is meant to be like a campy satire, send up. I mean, I can't think of anything really more campy and like over the top than like reality TV, right? Like,
6: yeah, exactly.
4: Were you also drawing from the Real Housewife experience?
6: Oh, absolutely. I mean, they say write what you know. For the last 7 years, I've been embroiled in drama and in this group of tight-knit women that are friends on the surface, but there's conflict brewing right underneath at all times, and competition. And so, of course, I drew from that. And then even on a funnier level, like there are Easter eggs for housewives, but Salt Lake City housewives have a communal fear of the black Sprinter van.
4: Someone got pulled over by the police? Did that happen in one of them?
6: Well, not pulled over. Many bad things have happened to us in Sprinter vans. Yes, swarmed by Homeland Security, FBI, local police, NYPD. They were looking for one of our castmates. We've had horrible fights in Sprinter vans when we've been trapped, you know, at each other's throats. So I made sure that one of the villains in Eternal Glow is the black Sprinter van.
4: And there's also a point where someone says you smell like hospital, which is an insult said to someone on The Housewives of Salt Lake City.
6: Yes, the classic Mary Cosby line.
4: So you have a lot of fans. Why do you think that they have so connected to you and so connected to your story?
6: I think there's a big community of my fan base that are former Mormons or Mormon adjacent and fascinated by it. And Bad Mormon really connected to a lot of people and taught me like the power of telling your story. So when I had the opportunity to write fiction, the beauty industry is something I've wanted to write about. And then the community and culture of Salt Lake City and Mormonism is something that I wanted to add into it.
4: Looking at the Mormon women in this book, you really don't get into the reasons that they would seek out the faith. It seems like it's just women who are talking about their good looks as evidence of God's grace. Like, is there faith in these women's hearts?
6: That's such a great question, because I can only speak from my own experience. And for me, faith was driving the way I participated in the culture. And the culture kind of dictates that if you look good, you must be righteous. You know, appearances matter when you're living in a really patriarchal society and culture where women don't have control over anything other than like their families and how they look. And they're at the mercy of, you know, their husbands and their church leaders.
4: What do you say to those people who say, look, you know, this is our faith. What you're writing is not a good representation of it.
6: Well, they hate it. But guess what? It was my faith, too. I get more people laughing and saying they see themselves, their friends and their families, because in Bad Mormon, I skewered the religion and my departure from it. But in this book, I'm skewering really a specific group of Mormon women and the funny way that they conduct their lives. You know, it's much more surface level. And so it's not nearly as deeply offensive.
4: That's author and entrepreneur and reality TV star Heather Gay. Her new book, Eternal Glow, is out now. Thank you so much.
6: Thank you.
4: Five cheetah cubs were born at the National Zoo and Conservation Biology Institute last week. You can't see them in person just yet, but you can watch them bond with their mom, Zura, on a 24-hour live stream. Their father, Flash, is not in the picture, Male cheetahs don't usually raise cubs. Cheetahs are considered a vulnerable species. Not quite endangered, but there are less than 7,000 left in the wild. Before the cubs were born, there were about 30 cheetahs living at the Smithsonian's cheetah facilities in Front Royal, Virginia. They're trying to breed a sustainable cheetah population in North America. You can see the latest furry additions to those conservation efforts on the Cheetah Cub Cam. If you're not hearing much, that's because Zura and her cubs are probably asleep. I thought I left my mind. Former public defender Danielle Ponder left a career in law for one in music. We asked her if her latest album was arguing a case in court. What would it be?
7: I think maybe it's the case for survival. There's a lot of pain in this album. Some pain that people actually don't survive.

0: thought behind that is realizing, oh, I can be here.
1: Danielle Ponder's new album, Everything Has Changed, is out now, and she joins us from WABE Studios in Atlanta. Welcome.
0: Thank you so much for having me.
1: We last had you on the show back in 2020, so, I mean, peak pandemic, and you were talking to Scott Simon about your Tiny Desk contest entry, Poor Man's Pain.
0: Mm-hmm.
1: To borrow from the title of your album, everything has changed. What about you as an artist has changed since then?
0: I think that I have learned so much through the personal changes in my life, and I'm learning how to relax a little bit more in my art. And I'm learning that as an artist, you have to be in a flow state. But as a public defender, you are really in more of an adversarial situation. So I think I'm at a place where I'm really learning to let go. And, you know, if someone doesn't play the right baseline, it is not a crisis because no one's going to prison for that, you know?
1: Yeah. What is it like to make that jump away from the courtroom, and how practically have you made the shift to that flow state? What does that look like?
0: You know what? It's absolutely beautiful to be where I am because this is what I dreamed of. I dreamed of being able to do music full time, being an attorney. You have a certain critical mindset. I think as an artist, it requires you to do less of the brain and more of the heart. And I think I realized somewhere in this process, you know, the mindset of the lawyer will kill me, but the artist is going to free me.
1: And one of the standout tracks on this album is the song

0: mentioned the Mississippi Delta, Kampala, later Dakar, and the Carolinas. What did you want this song to say about the power of the diaspora in Black communities around the world?
1: Well, one, I'm hoping it helps in the diaspora wars because I think that we are such a powerful people and could be even more powerful if we were united. And so when I talked about Blackness, I wanted to make sure I talked about the people in Dakar and the people in Mississippi. This was the last song to go on the album because I just felt like the album wasn't complete unless I had something anthemic for Black folks.
0: When you talk about diaspora wars, this idea that there's a tension there, right? Mm-hmm, and so, but you're saying that there's not tension there, or there shouldn't be?
1: There shouldn't be tension. I mean, believe it or not, Aisha, I got a lot of backlash because I posted this on Juneteenth and there were Africans in the video. Mm-hmm. And I couldn't believe how many comments I got from people who refer to themselves as foundational Black Americans. I went to Dakar at 17. So for me, I didn't really see much of a division because that early experience. I think we are all African people, and some of us just got dropped off at different places.
2: Black is the color. Black is the color of love.
0: On this album, you get vulnerable at times, especially talking about love or, you know, these different kind of versions of love. But everything still feels really rooted in a strength in, you know, on the track, Your Mama's Love Song.
1: Mm-hmm.
0: You're telling someone they can't get to you anymore, and this is not your mama's love song. Mm. You're tired of making yourself small for them.
1: Mm-hmm.
0: But at the same time, you're letting your audience know that you have felt exposed

0: me more about how you're showing yourself as both strong, you're a mountain, but at the same time admitting that you didn't always know your worth, you know, that well, the person in the song didn't always know their worth.
1: Yeah. I'm proud when I'm listening to this because I've gone through so much in these last 3 or 4 years. I've had some really hard relationships, one of them that ended during a miscarriage. I've had a lot of struggles with my self-worth. I didn't think I could finish this album. And so when I hear that part that says, I wonder how I made it through the years, I think the strength is in the staying and the resilience, right? That I'm still here despite it. And so I think there's moments on this album where I'm completely broken, but there is hope in the moments where I'm like, okay, all right, let me get up, let me dust my knees off, and let me keep it moving. Nothing.

0: When you say that you didn't know whether you could get done with this album, what really made you feel like you didn't know whether you could do this anymore?
1: You have to really work hard on following your internal compass, because if you don't, you could get lost in the process. And I think, well, I can't speak for everybody else, but I know there's sometimes concerns when an album is coming out, you need to be like, yes, and this was so great, and the experience, and this was a lot to get through. And yeah. I really do think somewhere midway in the process, I started saying, hey, girl, you're going to have to find the thing that you really want to say. I'm just kind of proud of getting to the top of that mountain.
0: When you're feeling down, when you're feeling, you know, that insecurity, all those things that can creep up on really all of us, what gets you up off the floor? What gets you up and going?
1: I think spiritually, I believe I will be protected and provided for. And I really do believe there's 1,000 Black women in my bones and in my blood and in my DNA. And so if they survived it, so can I.
0: That is beautiful. That's Danielle Ponder. Her new album, Everything Has Changed, is out now. Thank you so much for speaking with us today.
1: Thank you for having me. I appreciate it.
0: This is Weekend Edition from NPR News. I'm Aisha Roscoe.
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0: From NPR News in Washington, D.C., this is Weekend Edition. I'm Aisha Roscoe. Good morning. President Trump is working on a deal to import diesel from Russia, but the agreement may not lower prices in the U.S. and is straining relations with Ukraine. We have the latest. And a look at life for women in Afghanistan 5 years after the Taliban returned to power.
1: That experience stayed with me. It was not that I failed the exam. I never had the opportunity to take it.
0: Plus, I love all things horror, and I'm not alone. The science behind why some people love to be scared. It's Sunday, October 11th. News is next.
2: Live from NPR News in Washington, I'm Windsor Johnston. The Justice Department's scrutiny of television networks is adding to pressure on broadcasters from the Trump administration. NPR's David Folkenflik says it comes as one company is challenging a sweeping review of their local station licenses.
3: ABC and its parent company Disney are suing the president's chief broadcast regulator, who basically said he was going to have a review of all eight of their local TV licenses at the same time, essentially a threat to their bottom line, effectively unprecedented. Now Trump is doing that too, with investigations, delegitimization, jumping from one action item to the next, kind of going from an exercise of leverage of power to the aura of abuse of power.
2: That's NPR's David Folkenflik reporting. Cleanup operations are underway across parts of the southeastern U.S. after Hurricane Isaias made landfall along the Florida Panhandle Friday night. At least four people were killed, and hundreds of thousands of customers are without power. NPR's Debbie Elliott reports.
4: Milton, Florida is a quaint and leafy town northeast of Pensacola. Now it's a big mess with trees uprooted and others snapped in two. Fire Chief John E. Rebel says they're on houses, in yards, and over roads.
5: What we're seeing is a result of wind, and it was shocking how strong the winds were in this area.
4: Shocking because Milton is nearly 50 miles northwest of where the hurricane made landfall. Now the hum of generators is in the air, and chainsaw crews are clearing trees from the roads. President Karen Milstead says they'll get through.
6: Clean up and go on.
4: That could take a while. Debbie Elliott, NPR News, Milton, Florida.
2: The Kremlin is providing new details about a phone call between President Trump and Russian President Vladimir Putin. The discussions on Friday ended with Trump announcing the U.S. would lift sanctions on Russian diesel exports in an attempt to bring down global prices. NPR's Charles Maines reports from Moscow.
7: According to a Kremlin aide, the two leaders spoke for an hour and a half, with Trump warmly congratulating Putin over his recent 74th birthday, and neither president eager to put down the phone. The primary outcome of the call, a Kremlin promise to immediately deliver 300,000 tons of Russian diesel fuel to U.S. and global markets, with more to follow. To do so, Russia lifted its own embargo on diesel exports, a move the Kremlin imposed this summer after Ukrainian drone strikes on Russian energy facilities caused fuel shortages. Trump has since praised the deal as a Russian gesture aimed at helping curb high diesel prices, while blaming Ukraine's attacks on Russian oil refineries for stoking the problem. Charles Maines, NPR News, Moscow.
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9: Good morning from KJZZ News in Phoenix. I'm Bridget Dowd. For the first time in two decades, Valley Metro is proposing comprehensive changes to the bus network. As KJZZ's Connor Greenwall reports, the transit agency is seeking public comment on the proposal.
10: Valley Metro is redesigning its bus network to include more frequent service, reduce duplicate routes, and ensure easier transfers between buses and other forms of transit. The plan proposes changes to more than half of the 97 routes. Michael Eshelman is Valley Metro's Deputy Chief of Service Planning. He says the way people travel has changed over the last couple of decades.
11: And in that 20 years, a lot has changed. You know, we've significantly expanded the rail. So we've introduced and then expanded the rail system. We've also experienced a Great Recession and a pandemic, and those have fundamentally changed the way people move.
10: Eshelman says public comment, which can be done online, closes at the end of November. Connor Greenwald, KJZZ News, Phoenix.
9: Arizona Governor Katie Hobbs wants to bring a new U.S. Space Academy to the state. KJZZ's Trenton Ashdown has more.
12: In August, President Trump signed an executive order mandating the creation of the country's first U.S. Space Academy. Now, Katie Hobbs is throwing Arizona's hat into the ring. Late last week, Hobbs announced the creation of a Space Academy steering committee made up of local mayors, university professors, and leaders from the private and public sectors. The committee will help develop Arizona's proposal to host the academy here. Hobbs said the goal is to, quote, continue Arizona's dominance in cutting-edge advanced manufacturing, aerospace, and defense. Trenton Ashdown, KJZZ News, Phoenix.
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9: We're expecting a high in Phoenix today of 84 degrees and an overnight low of 71 degrees. It's 76 right now at 7:06.
0: This is Weekend Edition from NPR News. Good morning, and thank you for being here with us today. President Trump on Friday said he has an agreement to import millions of tons of diesel from Russia. The idea is to lower prices at the pump for Americans, but analysts say the amount that would be released from Russia won't really make a difference in the U.S. market. So who is this deal really helping? We're joined now by senior national political correspondent Mara Liasson. Good morning, Mara.
14: Good morning.
0: The president pretty recently signed in new sanctions against Russia. There's a 2022 law against importing any oil or petroleum products until Russia ends its war against Ukraine. So what is the president doing?
14: Well, one thing he's doing is struggling without much success to bring down diesel and gas prices. He's tried a lot of things. The latest now is removing sanctions on Russia, even though, as you just said, that might not make much of a difference in prices. Then the sanctions that Trump signed off on less than a month ago, targeting Russia's energy revenues, which helped Russia fund its war against Ukraine. Now the U.S. is going to be adding to those revenues. And Congress, with big bipartisan support, passed a law just a couple of days before that, giving Trump expanded tariff powers, specifically in hopes he would use them to put more economic pressure on Russia. Now he seems to be doing exactly the opposite thing. And then yesterday he went even further against Ukraine, saying that its leader, President Zelensky, should be replaced with someone more willing to make a deal with Russia. He has asked Ukraine to stop bombing Russian oil refineries. He has not applied similar pressure to Russia to stop bombing Ukrainian energy grid assets or civilian targets. He has blamed the bombing of Russian oil refineries by Ukraine on high gas prices, even though it's the Iranian war that has had a major impact on prices.
0: Well, and speaking of Iran, isn't Russia helping Iran in the war?
14: That's right. According to U.S. intelligence, Russia is providing real-time tracking data to Iran, which helps them strike U.S. targets in the Middle East. So the lifting of these Russian oil sanctions, Trump is helping an important ally of Iran's.
0: The Pentagon said last week they'd be live streaming the execution of Nadal Hassan, the former army psychiatrist who in 2009 killed 13 people and wounded 32 at Fort Hood, Texas. Vice President Vance seemed to walk that back on Friday. What can you tell us about that?
14: Well, the execution is supposed to be live streamed, according to the Pentagon. There hasn't been a public execution in the U.S. since 1936. There hasn't been a military execution since 1961. So this is a remarkable decision. And public executions like this happen in places like Iran or Afghanistan or Somalia, Saudi Arabia, North Korea, not in the Western world. And this is something that makes even the Vice President of the United States a little squeamish. J.D. Vance said he defended the execution of Hassan, who, by the way, is in a wheelchair, but he said he wouldn't be watching. And President Trump was also asked if he was going to watch it, but he didn't answer.
0: You've been watching, switching gears here, you've been watching campaign ads, which are really saturating markets in states like Texas and Ohio. When it comes right down to it, do we know if people vote based on ads or, especially at this point, based on their pocketbooks?
14: Well, if polls are accurate, they're voting their pocketbooks because Republicans have had a tremendous financial advantage to run as many ads as they want to on social media. They're only limited by 24 hours in a day in terms of buying ads on television. But those ads do not seem to be changing the dynamic of these races, which are leaning towards Democrats in many places where Trump won by double digits in 2024. People are just sour on the economy. They feel that their pocketbooks are being squeezed. They can't afford the things they used to be able to afford. And even though in the past, the vast majority of races where one candidate spends more, that candidate tends to win. We're going to find out in November how important money is in this election.
0: That's NPR's Mara Liasson. Thank you so much.
14: You're welcome.
0: Since the Taliban returned to power 5 years ago, Afghan women have faced sweeping restrictions on nearly every aspect of daily life. But as NPR's Dee Parvaz reports, many are determined to find ways around them.
15: After the Taliban came back to power in 2021 and shut out girls over the age of 12 from schools, clips like this flooded social media. They say girls aren't allowed to go to school, a nun named girl says, sobbing as she tosses her school bag to the floor. The Taliban also blocked women from studying at universities. That's the day when Afghan girls, who've never had it easy, had to learn to reinvent themselves again and again.
1: The past 5 years have been very difficult for me emotionally.
15: Zahra was a high school senior when the Taliban returned and prevented girls from taking the university entrance exam. She asked NPR to identify her by her first name only, fearing retribution from the Taliban.
1: That experience stayed with me. It was not that I failed the exam. I never had the opportunity to take it.
15: She regrouped. She studied English and German, planning to apply for a scholarship, but couldn't afford the application fee. The teenager then went to nursing school until the Taliban shut them down as well. She then found Ascend Athletics, an international nonprofit that focuses on empowering women through mountaineering. That's from a short film about Ascend, showing Afghan girls singing as they climb. But now, in Afghanistan, they focus on courses on mental health and entrepreneurship. And those courses, said Zahra, were a turning point for her. She's now studying online for a certification in project management.
1: What I want most is to be part of advocacy work for girls' rights, especially for those who share the fate I did.
15: Millions of Afghan girls never get the chance to start high school. That's Afghanistan International, a TV channel broadcast from London, reminding viewers that as of last month, it had been 5 years and 15 days since girls had been kept out of schools. And that's Taliban spokesman Zabiullah Mujahid telling reporters that now is not the time to address the issue of girls' education. NPR reached out to the Afghan Ministries of Education and Foreign Affairs about the education of girls and women, but we didn't hear back. All the things the Taliban would rather not discuss weigh heavily on the minds and bodies of millions of Afghans. I spoke to a psychologist who requested we not name her, fearing retribution from the Taliban. And she's part of a network of mental health professionals connecting people, especially women, with tools and support. She says she's shocked by the way she sees people trying to harm themselves now. The psychologist says that the surge in poverty over the past 5 years, on top of the restrictions on women, have created a storm, a tsunami of mental health crises. Dr. Najma Samashifajo is also in the fight. She's the foremost OBGYN in the country and runs a women's clinic in Kabul. She sees firsthand what the cuts in humanitarian aid since the return of the Taliban have meant for Afghan women. Dr. Shafajo says suspension of aid means many clinics focused on women and maternal health care shut down, creating an acute shortage in services and medication. Maternal mortality rates, which were already high, are now rising, she says. Shutting down the nursing schools hasn't helped. Here, Dr. Shafajo came up with a solution. Her clinic takes midwifery students who are unable to finish their studies, hires them, and gives them on-the-job training, which is still permissible. Girls and women are learning things any way they can, including online, where marketable skills like making traditional jewelry can be learned. The making and selling of clothes and jewelry by women is approved of by the Taliban. And there are women-run businesses teaching those skills. I spoke to a 46-year-old woman who asked that NPR not name her because she runs a business and doesn't want to be targeted by the Taliban. She sold textiles and craftwork before the return of the Taliban and still does. She also took courses with Ascend to help her improve her business. She now also teaches girls how to sew, embroider, and goldsmith. She says that for now, businesses like hers are permitted, and that Afghanistan's two biggest challenges are the economy and girls' education. She has two daughters, ages 13 and 22, who are shut out of any formal schooling. If the schools and universities were open to them, my daughters could graduate from high school and university, she says. And that's every mother's wish, to see her children succeed. Deep Advaz, NPR News.

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2: 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On the next Freakonomics Radio, prediction markets are growing fast. So are the efforts to shut them down.
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2: 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On the next Freakonomics Radio, prediction markets are growing fast. So are the efforts...

0: today in Phoenix of 84 degrees and more rain this evening. It's 76 degrees at 7:19.
1: I'm Windsor Johnston with these headlines. Officials in Saudi Arabia say a missile attack on Riyadh's international airport killed at least 12 people and wounded hundreds, some critically. The Saudi-led coalition blames Yemen's Houthi rebels. The attack forced the airport to suspend operations. Cleanup crews are clearing debris and restoring power in the wake of Hurricane Isaias. The storm killed at least 4 people. Its remnants still threaten flooding across the southeast. Hurricane Simon has strengthened to a Category 4 off Mexico's Pacific coast. Businesses in Puerto Vallarta are boarded up, and forecasters warn of dangerous storm surge, flooding, and mudslides. I'm Windsor Johnston, NPR News in Washington.

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1: This is Weekend Edition from NPR News. I'm Aisha Roscoe. People who lose their jobs in this economy are taking longer to find new work. And in many cases, it's taking them longer than the social safety net is designed for. Almost 40% of people who qualify for unemployment benefits exhaust that aid before they land a new job. NPR's Scott Horsley reports on the growing struggle of unemployed people trying to land a job right now.
2: Evan Smith lost his job at a Colorado RV dealership this past spring after the company was sold. It's the first time in a decade that Smith has been out of work.
3: So the last time I was in the job market was 10 years ago, and I can tell you it's night and day.
2: The last time he was job hunting, opportunities seemed plentiful. Smith recalls landing an interview the very day he filed an application. This time, while there are lots of online job postings, most don't seem to lead anywhere.
3: You find something that you're excited about or something that you think fits your profile, and you go in and over 100 people have already clicked applied for it in the last 2 weeks. So you just feel like you're a number.
2: And in today's stagnant hiring environment, the numbers are not encouraging. U.S. employers added just 29,000 jobs last month. That's one job for every 244 unemployed workers. Smith spent months going back and forth with one prospective employer, only to wind up disappointed.
3: I thought I'd had a great interview. I thought I had great background and everything. And I was like, hey, I'm not going to be unemployed for very long. And they didn't hire me. That was highly discouraging.
2: To be sure, the unemployment rate has remained very low, just 4.2% in September. But that's little consolation for those who are stuck on the outskirts of the job market, knocking on doors that rarely open.
4: When you're one of the people that doesn't have a job, it doesn't really matter what the percentage is. It's impacting your life in a big, big way.
2: Cheryl Huff was laid off from a state government job in Colorado 4 months ago. Since then, she's applied for dozens of positions, spending hours on each one, tailoring her resume to the specific job requirements. She's gotten only a handful of interviews, though, all by telephone, and a lot of what seem like automated emails.
4: One email said, thanks for applying. We'll let you know if we think you're qualified. And at the same exact time came the email that said, thank you, but no thank you. We're pursuing other candidates. And that's one of the frustrations that people are having, is just that, did you even look at my stuff?
2: In the meantime, Huff is paying $1,300 a month to maintain her old employer-provided health insurance. Her husband is retired, so their family budget is tight.
4: It's Social Security for him and unemployment for me. And it's amazing how little money that is when you go to the store and you see a bag of granola is $8.50.
2: And the clock is

0: ticking. Huff's unemployment benefits in Colorado are set to run out in early December, after 6 months. In many states, benefits expire even faster. North Carolina offers less than 3 months of unemployment. Kiki Moore has been out of work in Raleigh for almost a year.
1: With so many people being out of work, we're all out here, it feels like to me, fighting for scraps.
0: Moore has years of experience as a meeting planner, but she's struggled to find a new job. Even when she was getting unemployment, the benefits were capped at $350 a week. Now that even that's gone, her 21-year-old son has been helping out with the household bills.
1: Bless his heart, he does have a part-time job, so he's been doing what he can to help his mama out. But I mean, I feel like a failure as a parent because, like, I don't want him worrying about bills.
0: Aside from the financial stress, there's an emotional toll to being out of work so long. Evan Smith says job hunting itself is an exhausting full-time gig. Sometimes he goes for a hike just to give himself a break.
2: My wife, usually on a Friday when we're sitting on the back porch after work, after she gets done from work, she's like, how are you feeling? Like, seriously, how are you doing? Keeping a good attitude, I think, is huge. Getting discouraged is really freaking easy.
0: At least Smith's in good company. Of the more than 7 million unemployed people in the country, nearly 2 million have been out of work for 6 months or more. Scott Horsley, NPR News, Washington.
3: Okay, weekenders, gather round this audio fireplace. It's story time. Let's go back to the 90s, and little Aisha Roscoe is sitting alone in her family's living room, bathed in the fluorescent glow of a TV screen, when she stumbles on something intriguing while surfing channels in the darkness. 1984's Nightmare on Elm Street was a revelation for me. One that had been building for a while after cultivating a peculiar interest in cryptozoology and discovering authors like R.L. Stein. Yes, some of my favorite animals are Bigfoots and werewolves, and some of my heroes are Freddy Krueger and Jason Voorhees. I can't help it. I've always been attracted to what stalks the shadows. So this month, the spookiest of the year, I decided to figure out what the heck is wrong with me and all you other sickos out there obsessed with horror. The answer I'm looking for starts with me and producer Ryan Bank going on a trip to Dickerson, Maryland, a mud-soaked grass parking lot, haunted traffic attendants, and a pig? We are here, opening night, Markov's haunted forest. The people are out. Oh, it smells a little like manure.
4: Look at that big old pig.
3: Oh, it's a pig. Oh, no wonder. And pigs, you know, pigs will eat people. Seriously. Didn't y'all watch the TV show Hannibal?
5: Never seen pigs like these.
3: Markov's Haunted Forest is a huge horror attraction with more than a mile of trails and dozens of haunted houses. The themes also span decades of Universal nightmares. Open since 1992, the attraction starts with towering, skull-emblazoned wooden gates, reminiscent of folk horror movies like The Wicker Man. Just inside, we find Paul Brubacher, feet away from two massive bonfires.
6: Some of our designers, including myself, have done some music festivals before, so yeah, there's inspiration from kind of Van Helsing, the Vampire Village aspect of things.
3: Brubacher is Markov's director of operations. There's hardly a thing that happens in this haunt without him knowing.
6: This is an emergency radio that we have in each one of our scenes in case an actor has a problem or somebody falls down and needs to be evacuated.
3: Before we hit the trail, Brubacher takes us behind the scenes to a barn where scare actors are getting finishing touches of makeup.
7: My name's Chris Knowles. I'm the art director for Markov's Haunted Forest and the makeup manager.
3: Knowles and his team are using a bevy of pressurized airbrushes to quickly creepify all kinds of ghouls, vampires, and aliens.
7: It's great because you can get color on really finely or cover areas, swap colors really quickly as well, which is essential because we've only got like about 7 minutes to do the makeup. Because we've got like 100-odd people and 2 hours to do it, so we got to work really fast and like...
3: Right now, Knowles is covering 38-year-old Robert Dole's face in pale white makeup.
8: I love Halloween. I love going out and interacting with people, entertaining them, making them laugh, giving them a good scare, you know? giving him a good dopamine rush, you know, out of fear.
3: Dole has played all kinds of frightening characters in his 5 years at Markov's. He's been a killer clown, a demon, and tonight he's a Nosferatu-style vampire with sharp fangs, a bloody mouth, and pupils as dark as coal. Dole thinks people keep coming back to places like Markov's to face down their fears safely.
8: People want to challenge themselves, and they can say they accomplished something.
3: And even though I haven't left the barn yet, I'm already getting stalked by a monster. Oh, I don't like it, I don't like it, I don't like it, I don't like it, I don't like it, I don't like it. He's a man in a hat. That man in a hat is a cross between a hoodoo shaman and a straw-covered zombie.
4: I am something that you see when you wake up at 3 o'clock in the morning.
3: His daywalker name is Jermaine Hose. I asked him what draws him to this line of work.
4: I like scaring people.
3: Yeah, you like making people
4: like,
3: be scared.
4: I like scaring people. Like people like you. I like to make you run and scream and holler everywhere.
3: And before we know it, it was time to leave the actors to get into character and head out to the trail.
9: Oh, we're hearing a heartbeat here, Aisha.
3: An ominous, steady heartbeat is pumping through hidden speakers, signaling the start of our haunted experience.
10: Okay, we in the forest. Okay. We're going ahead of us. Okay. Okay. Wait a minute. Okay, I don't know.
9: What?
10: I don't know. Are those snakes? Oh, my gosh. Oh, okay.
3: Snakes are everywhere. And then something like a zombified pumpkin head appears.
10: Wait a minute. That one moving. Oh, Lord. Why he moving like that? Oh, is he? What is he? A pumpkin? No, thank
11: don't
10: you.
11: Don't you want one of your faces on these pumpkins? It just takes a little bit of a beating.
10: No, thank you. No, thank you, Lord Jesus.
11: Come on, your face will look so good.
3: I am calling on the Lord. There are clowns, aliens, Vikings, and cannibals. Anything that could scare you is here. And it didn't take much in this dark, foggy environment. Sometimes just the rev of a chainsaw.
10: Wait, what is that? Oh, please, please,
12: Fury is extremely fast.
3: That's Nushin Hajikani. She's a professor of radiology at Harvard Medical School. She's studied what happens in the brain when someone is afraid.
12: If I show you very briefly, so for, 30 milliseconds or something, snakes and spiders, I will see that your amygdala gets activated.
3: She says it's this activation that makes a jump scare so effective.
12: So your heart goes faster, you go a little further back and you start sweating, your pupils get high for a stupid image on the screen.
3: So according to Professor Hajikani, we get scared when something, usually visual, sets off the fear center of the brain. And that alarm can be tripped in our head just by seeing someone else get scared. But why do people like it? For that, we need the scientists at the Recreational Fear Lab at Aarhus University in Denmark.
13: I'm Matthias Claesen. I'm an associate professor and co-director of the Recreational Fear Lab.
14: And my name is Mark Anderson, and I'm also an associate professor at Aarhus University and the other co-director of the Recreational Fear Lab.
3: Clausen and Anderson are a culture and psychology duo responsible for all kinds of studies probing what keeps people coming back for frights. Over the years, what they've found is that there is more than one type of recreational fear. Fear for fun. Here's Clausen.
13: We did an early study where we tried to see if we could identify the personality profile of the horror fan, and what we found was a godforsaken mess.
3: Clausen adds that a roller coaster enthusiast may detest horror films, and a scream queen like yours truly might lose her lunch at a theme park. But Clausen says survey after survey at the Fear Lab shows fear for fun is surprisingly universal, and it could have a very practical purpose. You're preparing your body for the sometimes very scary real world.
13: When you engage in recreational fear activities, you're essentially administering a fear vaccine, but crucially a vaccine that for most people is fun. It doesn't hurt.
3: Fear Lab co-director Mark Anderson has also interviewed subjects who say they treat their own psychological disorders using fear.
14: Horror fans that we meet tell us that they deal with their clinical anxiety by popping in a horror movie.
3: Playing with fear is also incredibly social, says Matthias Clausen.
13: And that's something that characterizes, in fact, most kinds of recreational fear experiences.
3: Back at Markov's Haunted Forest, scare actor Jermaine Hose calls his co-workers and the people he's scaring family.
15: The people, man, the vibes is great. You know, you meet a lot of people here. They have a ball. You get to mix and mingle with them.
3: Nothing brings people together like a good scare. Weekend Edition's Fear Series is produced by Ryan Bank. Next week, I find out how monsters, ghouls, and slashers can also mean big bucks.

0: You're listening to Weekend Edition from NPR News. If the Justice Department has a crown jewel, it's long been considered the Civil Rights Division. Over the past 18 months, President Trump has appointed leaders that have radically reshaped its work and workforce and used its enforcement powers to further the president's agenda. NPR Justice Correspondent Ryan Lucas joins us now. Good morning.
1: Good morning.
0: Ryan, before we get into all of the changes, remind us what the Civil Rights Division does.
2: Historically, it has worked to combat discrimination and protect the constitutional rights of all Americans. And that's in everything from voting and housing to policing, education, employment. The division's priorities have certainly shifted a bit from administration to administration, but the core mission has remained consistent over the past 70-some years.
0: I feel like maybe you're saying consistent until now in this second Trump administration.
2: Yeah, that's right. Department veterans say that the Civil Rights Division has been turned on its head in the second Trump administration. And the changes are being driven by Harmeet Dhillon. She's the Trump appointee now in charge of the division. She argues that over the years, the Civil Rights Division has switched from protecting the rights of all Americans to just protecting those of one segment of society, people of color.
3: As the logic goes, the white oppressors of years past kept black and brown people down. Why not give them a taste of their own medicine? That's the thinking, really, that underlies a lot of our civil rights enforcement work. And it is un-American. It is wrong.
0: How has Dhillon put her stamp on the division?
2: So I spoke with four current and former division attorneys about this. Most of them spoke on condition of anonymity because they aren't authorized to speak to journalists. They told me that one of the most fundamental ways that Dhillon has changed the division is by changing who works there. During her tenure, more than 300 veteran attorneys have left. Dhillon has replaced them with some 130 new hires. I'm told that there are now, in fact, more new hires in the division than there are veteran attorneys.
0: And how are they picking new attorneys to work in the Civil Rights Division?
2: Current and former officials tell me the division has changed the hiring process, essentially shrugging off rules that were put in place around two decades ago to insulate hiring from partisan political considerations. Now, I'm told that political ideology appears to be a significant factor. Many of the folks who have been hired previously worked for conservative legal groups or Trump-aligned groups. That alone, of course, is not an issue, but it is when combined with the fact that current and former officials say most of the new hires don't have much, if any, experience in civil rights enforcement.
0: And how does the department respond to these allegations?
2: Well, a department spokesperson denies that any changes have been made to the hiring process and certainly defends the new hires, saying that they are outstanding.
0: How has the work of the division changed, if at all?
2: Some of the most aggressive changes and work now being done has been on the voting front. The division has filed lawsuits demanding voter information from states, for example. That, of course, dovetails with President Trump's focus on what he alleges is election fraud by non-citizens. Education has been another very active front. The division has accused a number of prominent law schools and medical schools of discriminating against white and Asian students. That's one example. At the same time, the Civil Rights Division has dropped investigations into alleged constitutional violations by police departments. Now, Dhillon defends the division's work under her leadership. In a statement to NPR, she said civil rights laws exist to protect people from discrimination, and she says that is exactly what the division is doing now. But again, critics say the division is using its enforcement powers to go after the very communities that it was created to protect.
0: That's NPR's Ryan Lucas. Thank you so much for being here.
2: Thank you.
0: This is NPR News.
4: Good morning. 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Coming up on Weekend Edition, it's finally time for visual artist Lee Krasner to have a big exhibition at the Met on equal footing with her husband, Jackson Pollock. 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
5: Out with, have brunch with, fight with, stand up in each other's weddings with. Did you choose those folk? Or are you besties with someone because you liked the same rock band 20 years ago? On the next Snap Judgment, shut up, Rick. Snap Judgment, do not miss it.
4: Snap Judgment is today at 5 after All Things Considered on KJZZ 91.5. We are expecting more rain this evening and into tomorrow in the Phoenix area, expecting a high today of 85 degrees. It's 75 degrees at 7:40.
1: I'm Windsor Johnston with these headlines. A deadly missile strike has suspended flights at Riyadh's international airport. Saudi officials say 12 people were killed and more than 300 wounded. The Saudi-led coalition accuses Yemen's Houthi rebels and has promised to respond. President Trump campaigned in Tennessee last night. He defended his agreement with Russian President Vladimir Putin to increase global diesel supplies. Ukraine's president says the sales will help fund Russia's war. Hurricane Simon is heading toward the coast of west central Mexico with wind speeds of 150 miles per hour. Officials say coastal evacuations are underway. I'm Windsor Johnston, NPR News in Washington.

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1: This is Weekend Edition from NPR News. I'm Aisha Roscoe, and it's time to play the puzzle. Joining us is Will Shortz. He's puzzle editor of the New York Times and puzzle master of Weekend Edition. How's it going, Will?
2: I am great. How are you, Aisha?
1: I am excellent. Will, please remind us of last week's challenge.
2: Yes, it came from Robbie Ellis of Chicago. I said, name two well-known colleges or universities from the same state. The last letter of one is the first letter of the other. And I said, change each instance of this letter to the same new letter to get the names of two other well-known colleges or universities. What four schools are these? Well, the first two are DePaul and Lake Forest, which are both in Illinois. Change those L's to W's, and you get DePaul and Wake Forest.
1: Look, these people, they did not know this. And so it shows that they're also not using AI, or AI don't know this, because there were only 300 correct entries this week, which is not very much at all. But our winner is Bill Etienne of Laguna Niguel, California. Congratulations, Bill.
3: Thank you, Aisha. It's really nice to speak with you. I appreciate you and Will very much.
1: Oh, thank you so much. Now, how did you figure this out? Because this stumped a lot of people.
3: Yes, it was very tricky. There's a lot of states and a lot of colleges. So I started recalling as many as I could. I eventually came up with DePaul in Chicago, Illinois. And I grew up in the Midwest. I had heard of DePaul. I found Lake Forest, which transforms nicely into Wake Forest. And I knew I had my answer.
1: Oh, wow. Well, that was very thoughtful.
2: Like, very impressive.
1: Impressive. You were using your analytical skills and everything. So what do you do when you're not playing the puzzle?
3: By day, I'm the IT director for a home builder. And in my free time, I'm the puzzles editor of Mensa Bulletin, the national magazine of American Mensa.
2: We have a ringer today.
1: We got a very high standard here. We're going to expect a lot from
3: you. Uh-oh.
1: I know you'll do well. I have to ask you, are you ready to play the puzzle?
3: Oh boy, I'll do my best.
1: All right. Take it away, Will.
2: All right, Bill and Aisha. I'm going to give you some words. Change one letter in each word to name a well-known college or university. For example, if I said crown, C-R-O-W-N, you would say brown, changing the C to a B. Here's your first one, pursue, P-U-R-S-U-E.
3: That would be Purdue.
2: Good. Yule, Y-U-L-E.
3: Yale.
2: Yes, smite, S-M-I-T-E.
3: Smith.
2: Good job. Butter, B-U-T-T-E-R.
3: Butler.
2: Good. Corneal, C-O-R-N-E-A-L.
3: Cornell.
2: Nice. Branders, B-R-A-N-D-E-R-S.
3: Brandeis.
2: Good job. Collate, C-O-L-L-A-T-E.
3: Colgate.
2: That's right. Rich, R-I-C-H.
3: Rice.
2: Uh-huh. Dune, D-U-N-E.
3: Duke.
2: Good. Venison, V-E-N-I-S-O-N.
3: Venison. Is there a Denison?
2: There is in Ohio. Good one.
3: Okay, good.
2: How about Wavier, W-A-V-I-E-R?
3: Xavier.
2: Good. Coward, C-O-W-A-R-D.
3: Howard.
2: That's it. Drape, D-R-A-P-E.
3: Is there a Drake?
2: There is indeed. And here's your last one, accidental, A-C-C-I-D-E-N-T-A-L.
3: Occidental College.
2: 100%.
3: Yay.
1: You got it. Now, you were going fast, I have to say. I was getting them. I definitely would have got Howard because that is my alma mater. So glad that was in there. But yes, you did a wonderful job. A-plus all around.
3: Thank you.
1: How do you feel?
3: I feel blessed. Thank you for having me on.
1: Oh, well, I really am glad to hear that. For playing our puzzle today, you'll get a weekend edition lapel pin, as well as puzzle books and games. You can read all about it at npr.org/puzzle. And Bill, what member station do you listen to?
3: LAist in Pasadena.
1: That's Bill Etienne of Laguna Niguel, California. Thank you so much for playing the puzzle.
3: Thank you.
1: All right, Will, what's next week's challenge?
2: Yes, it comes from Nancy Taubenslag of Scarsdale, New York. Name a company that's known for transportation. Move the first two letters to the end, reverse everything, then insert the name of an international tourist destination, and you'll get the name of a game that involves transportation. What things are these? So again, a company that's known for transportation, move the first two letters to the end, reverse everything, insert the name of an international tourist destination, and you'll get the name of a game that involves transportation. What things are these?
1: When you have the answer, go to our website, npr.org/puzzle. To submit your response, just fill out the form on the puzzle page. Remember, just one entry, please. Our deadline for entries this week is Thursday, October 15th at 3 p.m. Eastern. Don't forget to include a phone number where we can reach you. If you're the winner, we'll give you a call. And if you pick up the phone, you'll get to play on the air with the puzzle editor of the New York Times and puzzle master of Weekend Edition, Will Shortz. Thank you, Will.
2: Thank you, Aisha.
1: Research shows that a new morning after pill for bacterial STIs is highly effective for gay men. A possible downside? It could lead to antibiotic-resistant superbugs. Note, this story mentions sexually transmitted infections and symptoms. KQED's April Domboski reports from San Francisco.
4: Tyler Toller has had the trifecta of bacterial STIs: chlamydia, gonorrhea, and syphilis.
5: Itching, burning, leaking, not able to swallow.
4: Then there's the awkward conversations. Toller dreaded having to tell his partners he may have exposed them to an infection.
5: Some people are like, yeah, cool. Thank you for letting me know. And then there are some people that think you're the dirtiest person in the face of the planet.
4: When Toller heard there was an antibiotic pill that could solve all these problems, he wanted in. It's called DoxyPep, short for doxycycline post-exposure prophylaxis. Toller takes it a day or two after sex without a condom, and he hasn't had an STI in 3 years.
5: I can be as much of a promiscuous person as I possibly can and not have to worry about the ramifications as much.
4: In 2022, San Francisco health officials began recommending DoxyPep for gay men and trans women who'd had any bacterial STI in the last year. The Centers for Disease Control and Prevention later adopted the same approach. Across San Francisco last year, syphilis went down 24%. Chlamydia rates dropped 18%. But gonorrhea only dipped slightly, 5%. Gonorrhea has already built resistance to this class of antibiotics. Doctors like Annie Lukemeyer from the University of California, San Francisco, fear the rapid uptake of DoxyPep could make it worse.
6: We need to be thoughtful about how we're using it. Antibiotics are an incredible resource. We all worry about antimicrobial resistance.
4: Because of this, Lukemeyer has heard from critics who say people should just use condoms instead. But she says doctors have tried that message, and people continue to have sex without condoms.
6: And if we just say the only way you can protect yourself from HIV, from pregnancy, from STIs is using condoms, we're going to fail.
4: Coming up with DoxyPep policy is a balancing act, weighing the benefits of reduced STIs against the risk of cultivating antibiotic-resistant superbugs that are harder and harder to treat. Globally, these policies have varied. The U.S. chose to go broad, but other countries have taken a more conservative approach. European and Australian health officials recommend DoxyPep primarily for the prevention of syphilis. Sydney doctor Vincent Cornelis was a co-author on Australia's position statement.
7: I would argue that for gay men, there is no population level benefit for getting chlamydia rates down.
4: He says the consequences of syphilis can be dire: blindness, hearing loss, brain damage. Chlamydia, on the other hand, is more of a nuisance for men. He says doling out antibiotics to prevent it isn't worth it.
7: I think we need to be a bit tempered in recommending strategies to reduce chlamydia when the strategies themselves might have adverse outcomes.
4: At the Strep Clinic in San Francisco, Dr. Hyman Scott and his colleagues offer DoxyPep to everyone they think could benefit. Men, women, gay, straight. City officials updated local guidance to match this approach in May.
8: We cannot make the same mistakes with rollout that we made with PrEP.
4: When the medication called PrEP came out to prevent HIV, Scott says officials placed a lot of restrictions on who should get it. It was so hard to access, and the guidelines were so confusing. By 2020, only a quarter of people in the U.S. who needed it were on it.
8: There's a lot of things now that we're trying to undo, I think, as a result of the way we did it originally.
4: Scott says they want to reduce stigma. He reminds patients that antibiotics are already prescribed preventatively for Lyme disease and malaria. If the U.S. wants to reduce antibiotic use, he argues there's a better target.
8: It's in actually the food and livestock industry. That's where we have the kilograms and kilograms of these antibiotics being used.
4: When it comes to the widespread offering of DoxyPep, Scott says the benefits outweigh the concerns. For NPR News, I'm April Dymbosky in San Francisco.

0: there's a new blockbuster show at New York's Metropolitan Museum of Art. It features two artists. One is Jackson Pollock, with many of his instantly recognizable drip paintings. The other is Lee Krasner, an artist often overshadowed by Pollock, her husband. Krasner is finally getting her due on her own terms. NPR culture correspondent Anastasia Tsiolkos has more.
1: This gargantuan show at the Met is replete with Pollock's greatest hits. The giant frozen dances of paint splashed on canvas that have become iconic. But this exhibition of more than 120 works reveals Krasner as a titan, too. One of the first works that catches your eye is a 1955 collage by Krasner.
2: Collage was very catalytic for her at these crucial moments in her life.
1: That's Brinda Kumar, one of the Met curators.
2: She was kind of literally sometimes tearing up older bodies of work to create a new chapter.
1: We're standing in front of a riotous mix of browns, blacks, fuchsia, and orange with a claw-like slash of yellow. And right in the middle is a cutout whose shape evokes the head of a bald eagle. And it's made up of Pollock rejects, Kumar says.
2: Krasner has very intentionally and deliberately cut up discarded Pollock works from this era in the 1950s, where you can see his distinctive drip still evident.
1: And when you put Krasner's collages next to Pollock's paintings, we see something new in both of them, says another Met curator, David Breslin.
3: We see that almost as a metaphor for couples and relationships as well. You form a unit, yet you also have all the things in your head and your mind and your heart that are your own, that don't change.
1: The unspoken challenge of this show is to invite comparisons between husband and wife artists. In popular imagination, Pollock is often the troubled genius and hero, and Krasner is considered a helpmate. But actually, she was doing her own thing.
4: I was working all the time. I doubt our relationship could have existed at all if I weren't working.
1: That was Krasner in a 1978 interview on a television program called Inside New York's Art World. She knew how the public viewed her, but she didn't care.
4: In terms of what other people think, I can't do anything about that.
5: You know,
4: that's not my preoccupation anyway. As long as I was able to work, I went about my business.
1: And they both did that at their home in Springs, New York, a small community on the far side of Long Island. Krasner chose it specifically to get Pollock away from the business and booze of Manhattan. Born Lena Krasner in Brooklyn, she was the child of Orthodox Jewish parents who came from a shtetl in what is now Ukraine. She made a life as a young, bold artist, and she became a quintessential networker who knew everybody in New York's art scene. Journalist Mary Gabriel has written extensively about Krasner. Everybody knows Pollock's drip paintings, but Krasner kept reinventing her style, from small canvases she painted in that bedroom to mosaics.
5: Krasner was so fascinating because she changed by, not even by the decade. Every few years she tried something new because she was always searching, which in a way is the most, I think, honest way to be an artist, because art is about discovery.
1: Pollock died in a car crash in 1956. He was plagued by alcoholism and depression, and he cheated on her. His girlfriend of the time was one of the passengers in the crash. And Krasner was financially savvy. After Pollock's death, she more than tripled the price of one of his most famous works, Autumn Rhythm No. 30, to sell it to the Met. And for this show, Autumn Rhythm has moved off its traditional museum wall to a freestanding display.
2: Set against this slate gray color.
1: That's Met curator Brinda Kumar again.
2: Suddenly, the swirling blacks get animated in a whole new way as well. And the familiar teals and the familiar whites surge with a new energy.
1: Krasner got her own new energy in the years after Pollock's death. She'd made giant, joyful work, brimming with life and lushness, as Met curator David Breslin notes.
3: You see this incredible painting that's almost 17 feet wide called The Seasons, that has these forms and bodies, eyes and body parts, and these things that look like vegetation sprawling out of it. So she makes, almost in a contradictory way, some of the brightest, most vibrant paintings the year after his death.
1: And in some way, this whole show is about Lee Krasner finally being able to claim her own space. The show runs at the Met until late January. Anastasia Tsiolkos, NPR News, New York.

0: This is Week in Edition from NPR News. I'm Aisha Roscoe.
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2: We're expecting a high today in Phoenix of 85 degrees. It's 75 degrees at 8 o'clock.

0: From NPR News in Washington, D.C., this is Weekend Edition. I'm Aisha Roscoe. Good morning. The Justice Department is investigating major TV networks that briefly boycotted White House coverage after some had their press passes revoked. And cleanup has begun in Florida and Alabama after Hurricane Isaias made landfall Friday. Plus, reality TV star Heather Gay's satirical novel takes aim at Mormon housewives and cosmetic enhancements.
1: Any woman who's ever sat in like a procedure chair and seen a needle coming at their face has felt the dark thoughts of what if.
0: It's Sunday, October 11th. News is next.
2: Live from NPR News in Washington, I'm Janine Herbst. President Trump has tried a lot of things to bring down the high cost of gas and diesel. Last week, announcing that Russia would provide tons of diesel, which Trump says would bring down the prices at the pump. But analysts say the amount won't really make a difference in the U.S. market. Trump also removed recent sanctions against Russia. NPR's Mara Liasson has more.
3: The sanctions that Trump signed off on less than a month ago, targeting Russia's energy revenues, which helped Russia fund its war against Ukraine, now the U.S. is going to be adding to those revenues. And Congress, with big bipartisan support, passed a law just a couple of days before that, giving Trump expanded tariff powers, specifically in hopes he would use them to put more economic pressure on Russia. Now he seems to be doing exactly the opposite thing.
2: NPR's Mara Liasson reporting. Ukrainian President Zelensky says his military is ready to stop attacking Russian oil refineries if Moscow halts its own attacks on Ukraine's energy facilities. NPR's Joanna Kakissis reports President Trump has lifted those sanctions on Russian oil, and he's demanding that Zelensky be replaced.
4: Writing on social media, Zelensky said any de-escalation of strikes must be part of an energy ceasefire and backed by real security guarantees. The real cause of this war in Europe is Russia and Russia alone, he said. Zelensky slammed Trump's decision on Friday to lift sanctions on Russian diesel. The Ukrainian leader says this move will only prolong the war and kill more civilians in Ukraine. On Saturday, Russian bombs killed at least 23 people, including four children, in apartment buildings in the southeastern city of Zaporizhia. Trump blames Zelensky for the war and says Ukraine must hold elections for a new president. Joanna Kakissis, NPR News, Kyiv.
2: Hackers are ramping up attacks on critical systems, from the water sector to hospitals, now with the help of AI. And a collective of cybersecurity companies is calling on the federal government to take action to defend those systems. NPR's Jenna McLaughlin has more.
5: In July, Iranian hackers disrupted water systems across the United States. Meanwhile, the Government Accountability Office recently revealed that many federal agencies don't even know what operational technology, the tools that monitor physical processes like water pumps, is connected to their networks. Companies in the Operational Technology Cybersecurity Coalition are urging the government to mandate basic cybersecurity standards for federal civilian agencies when it comes to these kinds of critical systems. Tatiana Bolton is the coalition's executive director.
6: Right now, federal agencies are operating with massive blind spots.
5: She says the government needs to designate federal officials with accountability and segment networks for security. Jen McLaughlin, NPR News.
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8: Good morning from KJZZ News in Phoenix. I'm Bridget Dowd. An ad funded by a PAC backing Arizona GOP Congressman Eli Crane attacked his Democratic opponent Jonathan Nez on Friday. But as KJZZ's Gabriel Pietrazio reports, it misidentified Nez twice before the error was corrected.
9: Nez, a former Navajo Nation president, points out the PAC released the ad just days before the controversial federal Columbus Day holiday. He thinks they were in a rush.
10: And they didn't do their research, obviously, because they mixed up me with my former vice president.
9: A photo of his former VP, Myron Leiser, appears twice as the ad references Nez. And ironically, Leiser is an outspoken conservative and staunch Trump supporter. KJZZ reached out to both Leiser and Crane about the ad, but neither immediately responded.
10: That just shows you that there is fear amongst my opponent and his supporters in this election.
9: Gabriel Pietrazio, KJZZ News, Phoenix.
11: From the KJZZ Newsroom, I'm Connor Greenwald. Phoenix Sky Harbor is now offering a driverless shuttle bus called Omeo to transport passengers from the East Economy parking lot to the SkyTrain station. Omeo began testing at the airport in July on a six-month trial. Currently, passengers can catch the self-driving shuttle in the mornings and afternoons on weekdays, though there are plans to expand service in the coming weeks.
8: That's Connor Greenwald reporting. 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
8: In traffic this weekend, the eastbound Loop 101 Agua Fria Freeway is closed between 75th and 51st Avenues until 5 a.m. Monday. It's 75 degrees in Phoenix at 8:06.
0: This is Weekend Edition from NPR News. I'm Aisha Roscoe. The Justice Department has launched an investigation into the five major American television networks that share duties covering President Trump every day. The president and the press are already in a pitched battle. CNN, MS Now, and Politico have been suing the White House after it permanently barred their reporters. NPR media correspondent David Folkenflik is tracking this and joins us now. Good morning.
13: Good morning, Aisha.
0: Things must be getting pretty heated if you have the Justice Department going after TV networks, right?
13: I think that's right. I mean, I think that this is all in the context of that court case where you saw, as you mentioned, CNN, MS Now, and Politico going after the president. The judge temporarily forced the White House to return those passes. He says he'll decide more permanently by the end of business Tuesday. But in the process of that, the White House has taken new action. So it barred CNN from what's called a shared video pool. These are five networks, as you mentioned, CNN, ABC, CBS, NBC, and Fox News. And they share both the logistics and burden financially of compiling video of Trump in public appearances, but in tight spaces, places like Air Force One or the Oval Office. CNN was barred by that. The president had made clear he didn't want CNN, Politico, or MS Now in at all because he just didn't like their coverage. He thought it was too negative. When he was forced to take them back, they started banning them from appearing in those small spaces as part of that video pool. And the others essentially said, we're not going to fill the gap on those days that CNN is scheduled to do it, but it's been shut out. The Justice Department said the antitrust division is investigating for what they're calling collusion. They say a group boycott can be a anti-competitive act. They shared a statement with us last night saying, quote, members of the television press pool have proudly boycotted covering White House events. Group boycotts among commercial competitors can violate the Sherman Act, and that's the core of antitrust law, hence the investigation.
0: How did we find out about this investigation?
13: Well, the New York Times first published about this yesterday, and I spoke with four people who have direct knowledge about this. They're not authorized to speak publicly, so we're not going to use their names.
0: Let's talk about the CNN lawsuit. What are the networks arguing?
13: Well, they're saying nothing in terms of this, but you know what they are arguing is that the White House is violating their First Amendment free speech proposition. That is, the president doesn't have to invite those reporters in the first place, but once he does, he can't have them barred because he doesn't like the coverage they do. They're also arguing they have due process concerns. That's the Fifth Amendment. It establishes a right that, you know, you need to be notified that the federal government will take action against you before it does, and you have a process to appeal that. The judge seems inclined to accept the arguments that the White House hasn't done that. Justice Department, since the court cases started, has invoked the question of national security, but that was after the fact. What we're seeing about this latest act is silence from the networks, the five networks I named so far. You've got to imagine that that will be incorporated by CNN in its filings. It's got to take place basically first thing Tuesday before Judge Timothy Kelly actually makes a ruling in that case. But you saw a number of journalism advocacy groups weighing in. One of them, the Reporters Committee for Freedom of the Press, called it a brazen attempt to intimidate the press, presumably from the kinds of coverage it's been doing.
0: Well, you know, presidents always complain about the press. That's not just Trump, but this does seem different, is it?
13: I think it's really audacious as a move to look at this and to see them doing this, particularly, you know, the Reporters Committee called it brazen, but it is brazen to do it at the height of a court battle about these and associated issues. It also occurs during another major court battle, ABC and its parent company, you know, ABC, one of the networks that the president and the White House taken action against. ABC and its parent company, Disney, are suing the president's chief broadcast regulator, who basically said he was going to have a review of all 8 of their local TV licenses at the same time, essentially a threat to their bottom line, effectively unprecedented. We've talked on this show, you and I, Aisha, about this being the president and his administration using the leverage of power a number of times. The New York Times used that same language yesterday. Now Trump is doing that too, with investigations, delegitimization, jumping from one action item to the next, kind of going from an exercise of leverage of power to the aura of abuse of power.
0: That's NPR media correspondent David Folkenflik. Thanks, David.
13: You bet.
0: Which party holds the reins in the next Congress will come down to a handful of competitive races. One of those is Washington State's 3rd congressional district. Republicans want to flip the seat red, while Democrats are fighting to keep the purple district in their hands. NPR's Sage Miller traveled to the Southwest Washington District to get a feel for how the candidates can appeal to constituents in a place that prides itself on its political independence.
14: Washington's 3rd congressional district is an industrial and geographic melting pot. Its borders cover a mix of urban, industrial, rural, inland, and coastal areas. It's also one of the most competitive districts in the country. President Trump won here 3 times, but Democratic Congresswoman Marie Glusenkamp-Perez flipped the district blue in 2022 and has held it ever since. Now, the Republican nominee, State Senator John Braun, believes he has a shot at winning it back. He spoke with NPR at his manufacturing business inside the district.
15: A lot of districts these days are pretty predictable in terms of their politics. The 3rd is not. You got to go earn those votes.
14: The biggest balancing act, though, will be appealing to all different needs throughout the district. Braun, who is endorsed by President Trump, says that might give the representative power to break with their party. But there's a catch.
15: They want you and expect you to, you know, show up and represent their interest.
16: We don't vote down the ballot one way or the other.
14: That's Eric Halverson. He's the mayor of Longview, Washington. The blue-collar heart of the district and its second most populated city lean Republican.
16: Trump can win the city, but Marie Glusenkamp-Perez can win the city as well on the same ballot. So it's really person-specific.
14: But there's also one federal-level policy impacting the industrial town.
16: The tariffs have hit a lot of our industry here hard.
14: That is where Braun feels like he has a distinct advantage in this race. As an owner of a company that builds emergency vehicles, he has had to deal with tariffs. It's an issue he says he would break with Trump on.
15: There are some appropriate uses for tariffs, but the kind of the indiscriminate use, the broad use, the blanketed use, that doesn't work.
14: Federal policy is something the rural coastal areas of the district have had to deal with, too. Kathleen Nisbet is the owner of Goose Point Oysters, located in a small town of about 200 people next to the Pacific Ocean. And now she's dealing with Trump's trade war.
17: We've lost over 50% of our international sales due to the current political climate between us and the Asian countries.
14: On top of that, Nisbet is one of the only family-owned shellfish farms left in the area. She blames some of the decline on regulation. She says the regulations aren't streamlined. They change frequently and are cost prohibitive for small and medium-sized producers.
17: So we need to make sure that we are building community resilience through natural resources, which has been the traditional backbone of our communities.
14: The decline of the industry is something nearby Ilwaco knows well. While the small coastal town still has some semblance of natural resource extraction, it's had to pivot. The number one industry in Ilwaco is now hospitality. Restaurants, motels, and small shops welcome visitors to the town.
18: I'm a big proponent of intentional, sustainable tourism and outdoor recreation and using that as a catalyst to build up Ilwaco's economy.
14: That's Councilman Matt Lesnow. The town makes the majority of its revenue during the summer months. It relies on federal dollars to help with infrastructure needs because the local tax base isn't there. Only about half of the population lives in town full time. The rural parts of Washington's 3rd Congressional District may have fewer people, but it's still influential. Trump won the county in 2024, but also elected Glusenkamp Perez. Lesnow said a congressional candidate needs to understand the local issues of the rural coastal towns to be electable.
18: We have historically valued representatives that understand our economy and our struggles.
14: Things are a little different for the district's urban center, Vancouver, where Democratic credentials matter to the most reliable Democratic voters. Glusenkamp Perez has cast votes that have angered her base there. The Congresswoman voted for the Trump-backed SAVE Act, claiming the voter ID legislation would protect America's election system. Constituents in Vancouver felt like Glusenkamp Perez veered from her campaign promises.
19: It felt like that was just a shtick in order to get the blue vote.
14: That's Gretchen Hoyt. Her family has lived here for generations, and she's watched the city and its politics evolve. Glusenkamp Perez did not respond to NPR's multiple interview requests. In retaliation for her votes that upset the Vancouver base, Democrats put a primary challenger on Glusenkamp Perez's left. While the Congresswoman ultimately moved on to the general election in the state's open primary, it exposed her vulnerability.
19: Nobody is happy with Marie, but they're not voting for John.
14: The cards do look to be in Glusenkamp Perez's favor. Less than a month before the election, the Cook Political Report moved the race, long rated a toss-up, to lean Democrat. Sage Miller, NPR News, Vancouver, Washington.

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2: On last week's Wait, Wait, Don't Tell Me, we found out some parents want playgrounds to be more dangerous, and Alonzo Bowden agreed.
3: Yeah, a real slide is made of aluminum.
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2: I'm Nagin Farsad, in for Peter Sagal. 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
1: 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We're expecting a high today in Phoenix of 85 degrees, tonight's low 71 degrees. It's 8:19. 5 degrees, tonight's low 71 degrees. It's 8:19.

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1: This is Weekend Edition from NPR News. I'm Aisha Roscoe. Communities across Florida and Alabama are in cleanup mode in the wake of Hurricane Isaias. At least 4 people were killed. The storm has left a wide swath of damage, and so far, around 400,000 customers are without electricity. NPR's Debbie Elliott has this look at how the recovery is going in the Florida panhandle town of Milton.
2: Water hose in hand, Roger Milstead is crouched under the upturned root of a sprawling oak tree. The root span is 3 times his size. He's spraying it off to loosen rocks embedded in the muddy tendrils.
3: I gotta get my chainsaw in there and cut the roots, and rocks and chainsaws don't mix.
2: Milstead and his wife Karen were in their East Milton home when winds from Isaias started pounding the property.
3: Stuff started flying away. I had a big carport cover right here. It's now over there in the woods.
4: It stood up and came down and stood up and then came toward the house and then it took off.
2: The mangled metal shed is now wrapped around the top of a tree. Milstead figures he's got about 12 down trees that he needs to clear, 2 of them on top of his shop and a back shed.
3: But the house is fine and we're fine, so that's what's important to me.
4: We're good.
2: A car pulls up in the front yard.
3: This is our friends Jack and Denise. They live down by the airport.
2: Denise Cannon is still shaken up by the whole experience.
5: It's a sound like I can't even begin to describe other than howling. And then all of a sudden it got real still and you could hear like a swoosh, swoosh, swoosh. It was very eerie sounds, yes. Scary. We went into the bathroom because it was like, you know, we thought the whole roof of our house was going to come off.
2: Cannon says it's hard to see the path Hurricane Isaias cut through Milton.
5: It's pretty devastating everywhere. I couldn't help but I just broke out crying because it's just like, wow. It's just rooftops are off and everything.
6: Yeah,
5: this is
6: the first time
5: I've ever been through one. So yeah, it's pretty emotional.
2: Milton is a quaint and leafy town northeast of Pensacola, and it's the Santa Rosa County seat. Now it's a big mess. Mature pines and oaks are down everywhere you look, some uprooted, others snapped in two like a matchstick. They're on houses and yards and over roads. Power lines dangle from bent poles, signs and billboards are missing from their posts, and the roofs of some businesses litter their parking lots.
7: What we're seeing is a result of wind, and it was shocking how strong the winds were in this area.
2: John E. Rebel is Milton's fire chief and director of emergency preparedness. He's shocked because the city is nearly 50 miles northwest of where the hurricane made landfall. He says it's like every other tree is destroyed.
7: And a fair bit of structural damage from trees down and stuff being thrown around. It's pretty rough. We've got a lot of road blockage. Very few roads were passable.
2: This weekend, he says the priority has been to get roads cleared so that emergency vehicles can get around and to restore essential services like power and water. Then, he says the long haul to cleanup will begin.
7: We've dealt with this kind of thing before and we'll get through it, but a lot of work right now.
2: The hum of generators is in the air, and chainsaw crews are cutting trees from the roads. National Guard troops direct traffic at intersections where the red lights are out, and linemen are out with their bucket trucks to restring the power grid. Denise Cannon says

0: The whole Hurricane Isa ES experience has her counting her blessings.
1: Praise God. It's like I say, praise God, praise God.
0: Her friend, Karen Milstead, says they've got to press forward.
2: Clean up and go on.
0: That could take a while. Debbie Elliott, NPR News, Milton, Florida.
3: The UN Human Rights Office has criticized the Indian government for mass detentions of protesters. They've been demonstrating for months against a controversial revision of India's electoral roll. The capital city of the world's largest democracy was under a semi-lockdown over the weekend. Mobile internet was cut off. Trains were canceled, roads were choked, and police and paramilitary forces flooded the streets, warning people on loudspeakers not to gather. NPR's Omkar Kandikar reports from New Delhi.
4: Protesters are demanding the resignation of India's election commissioner after more than 100 million names were deleted from India's voter lists. But anywhere they gather, police pounce on them. Swinging sticks, grabbing some by their necks, and stuffing them into buses. Those detained include lawyers, legislators, even journalists simply reporting on the protests, like Tanushree Pandey.
5: They detained me, put me in the bus, took me to, one of the detention centers they have made in the national capital.
4: That detention center was a sports stadium they were using as a holding pen for the day. Others said they were driven outside city limits and dumped on the road. India's ruling BJP party has rejected allegations that the Election Commission was rigging voter lists in its favor. Prime Minister Narendra Modi, who has been in office for more than 12 years, has not addressed the crisis. The protesters nodded to that in their chants, shouting,
6: "Are Modi jab jab darta hai."
4: Whenever Modi is scared, he hides behind the police. The clampdown continued on Sunday as the courts ordered the release of protest leaders from Cockroach Janata Party, an online meme turned activist group. The so-called cockroaches vowed that they would be back on the streets. Protest leader Neha Bora said the police now have a choice. Whether they want to stand with the citizens or the election commissioner. Omkar Khandekar, NPR News, New Delhi.
3: Mackenzie Crook had the idea for his latest show, Small Profits, about 10 years ago.
7: I first came across this strange story about these little creatures being generated in jars, and it was from a 16th century manuscript about a Swiss alchemist called Paracelsus.
3: Those tiny creatures called homunculi can answer any question you ask, and the show's protagonist, Michael Sleep, needs answers. Sleep, played by actor Pierce Quigley, is an eccentric hardware store worker in England whose partner, Clea, disappeared 7 years ago.
8: She just didn't come home. They found a car on the Severn Bridge. I'd prepared this surprise for her. It was a trip back in time to her best ever Christmas. For a week, she was banned from going in the lounge while I set it all up from a photo. But she didn't get to see it.
3: He's now growing 6 homunculi in his garden shed. When they grow big enough, he's going to ask what happened to Clea. You may have seen Mackenzie Crook in the Pirates of the Caribbean movies. But Small Profits is much more gentle, and that's exactly what the director and writer wanted.
7: On paper, it doesn't come across as an hilarious roller coaster ride of comedy. But yeah, I don't know. I'm a big fan of, I don't know what the genre is, sad comedy or whatever. I did it in my previous TV show, Detectorists. It's about everyday life, and it's about ordinary people. And I've always been fascinated by stories of ordinary people leading an ordinary life that something extraordinary then happens to and turns their world upside down.
3: You said something, you said a sad comedy? That seems to be an oxymoron. Like, what do you mean by that?
7: I mean, I guess it's not so much a sadness. There's a melancholia about it. But it's sort of seeing the humor in everyday life. I mean, it's a hopeful comedy. This guy that seems to be living this sad, mundane life, he still has hope, and he's hanging on to this hope that he will see the love of his life again someday, where everyone else is writing her off.
3: You know, it's a very unique idea. I have to ask you, like, if you had a homunculi, what would you ask it?
7: Ooh, you see, that's difficult because, I mean, when the character Michael grows these things and he has then the answers at his disposal, suddenly he becomes scared and suddenly he doesn't know if he really needs to know or wants to know the answer. Mm-hmm. You know, what if they tell him that his girlfriend is never coming back? So I don't know, having a power like that is a dangerous thing.
3: Now, you do actually have a role in this series. Like, you play Gordon, who's a manager at this big box hardware store in the show where Michael works. And it's a small part, but it's memorable, perhaps for the wrong reasons.
9: In case you come to see it's in Groton with a mop and bucket.
8: Trish, it's Gordon. What's this mop for? Has something been spilled? Speak to me, Trish.
9: Just
8: a spillage in Celia's growing. Use the comms, please, Trish. What's been spilled?
9: Just trying to find out.
8: Use the comms, Trish, not the tannoy.
7: I think in a few interviews I've claimed that he's based on an amalgam of a series of different bosses I've had, but I've got to admit, this is one particular man.
3: Okay, so you were trying to be a little soft with it, but it's actually one person.
7: Yeah, I can think I can finally admit this. I won't give his name out, but he had nothing to do. All he could think of to do was ask people if they'd been on their break or when they were about to take their break.
8: You on your break?
10: Yeah.
8: How long you been on your break?
10: About 10 minutes.
8: How long have you been on your break?
11: 2 minutes. You literally just sent me on my break.
7: Yeah, what a dismal life you seem to lead. But the character of Gordon, I ended up being quite fond of him because he gets no respect and all he wants is a bit of respect from his staff.
3: I've heard that you've got this kind of romantic draw to stories of loneliness. Why do you think that is?
7: It's a mystery to me because, you know, I'm very lucky to have had a happy childhood and, you know, a happy life so far. But even as a kid, I was drawn to stories of lonely kids. And, you know, the Roald Dahl's stories, James and the Giant Peach, was about this little boy who had cruel step-parents and sort of escaped that loneliness and found good friends in strange places.
3: Now, regular listeners of the show know, Mackenzie, that I do not like birds. But I think I'm right in saying that you do like birds. And in fact, you had an extraordinary relationship with a robin.
7: Yes, this was one of the big privileges of my life. I guess I had a sort of a period of about 6 months when I wasn't working much. So I was in my garden and I, over the course of this 6 months, I coaxed this robin and gained its trust so that it would come and feed from my hand. And then it stuck around and it visited me every single day for about 7 years. And yeah, he became my companion. It was a real magical thing for a good few years.
3: Oh, wow. And I understand you maybe even have like a tattoo of his little feet.
7: Yeah, I do, on my hand where he used to come and perch and I'd feed him. I mean, you know, he one day didn't turn up and I don't know what happened to him, but yeah, I miss him. And so I just had a little tattoo of his footprints on my hand just to remind me.
3: As you said, you've been very blessed in life to not be lonely, but this does almost seem like something that somebody who was like raising people in a jar would also have a very close relationship with a robin. Does that make sense? Do you see like this?
7: Yes, yeah, I think I know what you mean. I mean, the shed that Michael, the character Michael has that grows these creatures in is very much based on the shed in the bottom of my garden where I do all my writing. So, yeah, I think there's a bit of me in Michael. I've never actually tried to grow homunculi, though.
3: That's the writer and director of Small Profits, Mackenzie Crook. The show is now available on Apple TV. Thank you so much for joining us.
7: Thank you, Aisha.

0: You're listening to Weekend Edition from NPR News. Researchers have found graves of more than 1,000 children who died in youth prisons and reform schools across 29 states. The largest known site in Maryland is the final resting place for more than 200 black boys. Jenny Abamu from member station WAMU visited the site and has this story.
1: In the woods near the Cheltenham Youth Detention Center, it's easy to miss the small headstones that sink into the fallen leaves and thorny brush. Chuck Copeland is a pastor who lives about 2 hours away. He has to lean in to read the headstones.
2: He didn't count for nothing. He meant nothing.
3: He had a name on him.
2: 13 years old, from Baltimore, Mark Davis, 1885.
1: Mark Davis died at the House of Reformation and Instruction for Colored Children, which once stood where the current detention center is now. It was a segregated reform school created in 1870 to get black children out of adult jails. But state researchers found children were sent there for being poor, homeless, or orphaned. Earlier this year, Copeland's cousin, Veronica Spears, got a letter from researchers.
4: My grandfather had a brother that was in a reformation institution, and he passed away at the age of 12. We never knew.
1: That brother was Arthur Hamilton. The family was told he died of tuberculosis in 1917. Mark Schindler was a senior official at Maryland's Department of Juvenile Services when the state confirmed this burial ground existed in 2024. Now he's at Georgetown University, where his team, so far, has found graves tied to 40 institutions, from Salem, Oregon, to Augusta, Maine. Some of the graves are next to juvenile detention centers and reform schools, still in operation.
5: Of course, we want to find out who is buried in places around the country. And we also know that their families have a right to know and to have this history and to make decisions.
1: State officials around the country are looking at options for restitution. In Florida, lawmakers established a $20 million fund for survivors who attended a reform school that closed in 2011. In Arkansas, officials created a memorial to honor 21 black boys who died at a correctional facility in 1959. This year in Maryland, State Senator Will Smith sponsored a bill creating a commission to research the children buried there.
6: Understanding this history is tremendously important, but understanding how this history connects to our current practices is almost probably more important.
1: He pointed to Maryland laws that result in hundreds of children being charged as adults every year. He said accounting for the state's past involves changing those kinds of laws. Deeper in the woods, the headstones stop. What's left are rows of gray cinder blocks, over 200, no names, no dates. Researchers believe Arthur Hamilton is somewhere in here. So does Veronica Spears.
4: I don't have any proof, no. I felt it in my chest. I felt the heaviness. And I knew then he was crying out to all of us. They all were, to let us know we're here. And we were mistreated.
1: Copeland, the pastor, leads the rest of his family members in prayer.
2: Thank you for this opportunity to remember our Uncle Arthur Hamilton. 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And
1: Copeland says he wants the children to know they aren't forgotten. For NPR News, I'm Jenny Abamu in Prince George's County, Maryland.

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1: What is your favorite Arizona hotspot for the holidays? 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We're expecting a high today in Phoenix of 84 degrees. It's 78 degrees right now. And in traffic, the eastbound Loop 101 Agua Fria Freeway is closed between 75th and 51st Avenues. It's 8:40.
5: I'm Janine Herbst with these headlines. President Trump says he's considering whether to join the Saudis in striking back against the Houthis after the Iranian-backed militant group attacked the international airport in Riyadh this weekend, leaving at least 12 people dead, including an American, and wounding hundreds of others. The Department of Justice is investigating whether major TV networks violated the law when they temporarily suspended their shared White House pool coverage last month after President Trump banned CNN, MS Now, and Politico from the White House grounds. And Major League Baseball's National League Championship Series gets underway tonight as the Los Angeles Dodgers and Milwaukee Brewers start the best-of-seven matchup. I'm Janine Herbst, NPR News.

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1: This is Weekend Edition from NPR News. I'm Aisha Roscoe.
2: I don't kiss and tell. I publish and sell.
1: Author Heather Gay has been a longtime fan favorite on The Real Housewives of Salt Lake City. Her funny, sharp observations have shown us what's under the perfect veneer of Salt Lake Mormondom. Her best-selling memoir, Bad Mormon, made her plenty of friends and enemies in Salt Lake City. Now she's back with a new book, this time fiction. Eternal Glow is a thriller about a Mormon woman named Celeste who wants to look perfect. Dewy skin, slim figure, gorgeous family. She tries a cosmetic procedure called Eternal Glow and then slowly discovers its gruesome side effects. Heather Gay joins us now. Welcome.
3: Hi, thanks for having me.
1: Celeste is a stay-at-home mom with a young daughter, and she's just starting to see the tiniest evidence of aging. But what makes her so desperate to, I guess, look better that she's willing to do this kind of off-brand procedure in an unmarked house with this doctor she doesn't know? Like, what drives her to that extent?
3: It's all about belonging for Celeste. And she's also pressured by her friends. Her flaws are pointed out by her friends. And she knows that her most important thing is to be seen as beautiful, righteous, happy, and to be accepted by her friend group. And when they tell her the latest and greatest, she is unduly influenced by the desire to keep her husband happy, have another baby, receive status in the church. And these seem like childish desires, but they are the core values that like guide Celeste's life.
1: Well, talk to me about this friend group, because they are kind of the meanest group of besties, right?
3: Yes.
1: What were you trying to illustrate here about female friendships? And, I mean, do you think this is kind of a universal thing?
3: Well, listen, I mean, it was a campy, satirical thing. So I wanted to take the most caricaturized versions of friends that we've all known. It's not important for us to understand what's motivating them. It's just important for us to see how they're the nicest mean people you'd ever meet. They say that a lot about Mormons because we're really good at performative kindness and performative inclusivity. But when it comes down to it, we are very insular, we're very exclusive, and we're very closed off. And that type of mentality trickles down through the culture to this tiny group of four friends, you know? I mean, these dialogues are exaggerated versions of conversations that I have overheard and that I have participated in. You know, I've been in the beauty industry for 10 years. You know, I started a med spa.
1: And that's the thing. You are also pulling from your experience at owning a med spa. So you saw women kind of like this. Were you shocked by what women in the community were getting done?
3: No, I wasn't shocked, and I was thrilled that they were getting things done. I mean, they were coming to my business. This is my livelihood. But any woman or any customer who's ever sat in like a procedure chair and seen a needle coming at their face has felt the dark thoughts of what if, you know, what if I can't trust this person injecting me? What if it goes terribly, terribly wrong? And especially when everything that you love and have is at stake.
1: Well, I know you said that this book is meant to be like a campy satire, send up. I mean, I can't think of anything really more campy and like over the top than like reality TV, right? Like,
3: yeah, exactly.
1: Were you also drawing from the Real Housewife experience?
3: Oh, absolutely. I mean, they say write what you know. For the last 7 years, I've been embroiled in drama and in this group of tight-knit women that are friends on the surface, but there's conflict brewing right underneath at all times and competition. And so, of course, I drew from that. And then even on a funnier level, like there are Easter eggs for housewives, but Salt Lake City housewives have a communal fear of the black sprinter van.
1: Someone got pulled over by the police. Did that happen in one of them?
3: Well, not pulled over. Many bad things have happened to us in sprinter vans. Yes, swarmed by Homeland Security, FBI, local police, NYPD. They were looking for one of our castmates. We've had horrible fights in sprinter vans when we've been trapped, you know, at each other's throats. So I made sure that one of the villains in Eternal Glow is the black sprinter van.
1: And there's also a point where someone says, you smell like hospital, which is an insult said to someone on the Housewives of Salt Lake City.
3: Yes, the classic Mary Cosby line.
1: So you have a lot of fans. Why do you think that they have so connected to you and so connected to your story?
3: I think there's a big community of my fan base that are former Mormons or Mormon adjacent and fascinated by it. And Bad Mormon really connected to a lot of people and taught me like the power of telling your story. So when I had the opportunity to write fiction, the beauty industry is something I've wanted to write about. And then the community and culture of Salt Lake City and Mormonism is something that I wanted to add into it.
1: Looking at the Mormon women in this book, you really don't get into the reasons that they would seek out the faith. It seems like it's just women who are talking about their good looks as evidence of God's grace. Like, is there faith in these women's hearts?
3: That's such a great question, because I can only speak from my own experience. And for me, faith was driving the way I participated in the culture. And the culture kind of dictates that if you look good, you must be righteous. You know, appearances matter when you're living in a really patriarchal society and culture where women don't have control over anything other than like their families and how they look. And they're at the mercy of, you know, their husbands and their church leaders.
1: What do you say to those people who say, look, you know, this is our faith. What you're writing is not a good representation of it.
3: Well, they hate it. But guess what? It was my faith, too. I get more people laughing and saying they see themselves, their friends and their families, because in Bad Mormon, I skewered the religion and my departure from it. But in this book, I'm skewering really a specific group of Mormon women and the funny way that they conduct their lives. You know, it's much more surface level. And so it's not nearly as deeply offensive.
1: That's author and entrepreneur and reality TV star Heather Gay. Her new book, Eternal Glow, is out now. Thank you so much.
3: Thank you.
1: Five cheetah cubs were born at the National Zoo and Conservation Biology Institute last week. You can't see them in person just yet, but you can watch them bond with their mom, Zura, on a 24-hour live stream. Their father, Flash, is not in the picture. Male cheetahs don't usually raise cubs. Cheetahs are considered a vulnerable species. Not quite endangered, but there are less than 7,000 left in the wild. Before the cubs were born, there were about 30 cheetahs living at the Smithsonian's cheetah facilities in Front Royal, Virginia. They're trying to breed a sustainable cheetah population in North America. You can see the latest furry additions to those conservation efforts on the Cheetah Cub Cam. If you're not hearing much, that's because Zura and her cubs are probably asleep. I thought I left my mind. Former public defender Danielle Ponder left a career in law for one in music. We asked her if her latest album was arguing a case in court. What would it be?
4: I think maybe it's the case for survival. There's a lot of pain in this album. Some pain that people actually don't survive.

0: thought behind that is realizing, oh, I can be here.
1: Danielle Ponder's new album, Everything Has Changed, is out now, and she joins us from WABE Studios in Atlanta. Welcome.
0: Thank you so much for having me.
1: We last had you on the show back in 2020. So, I mean, peak pandemic, and you were talking to Scott Simon about your Tiny Desk contest entry, Poor Man's Pain.
0: Mm-hmm.
1: To borrow from the title of your album, everything has changed. What about you as an artist has changed since then?
0: I think that I have learned so much through the personal changes in my life, and I'm learning how to relax a little bit more in my art. And I'm learning that as an artist, you have to be in a flow state, but as a public defender, you are really in more of an adversarial situation. So I think I'm at a place where I'm really learning to let go. And, you know, if someone doesn't play the right bass line, it is not a crisis because no one's going to prison for that, you know?
1: Yeah. What is it like to make that jump away from the courtroom, and how practically have you made the shift to that flow state? What does that look like?
0: You know what? It's absolutely beautiful to be where I am because this is what I dreamed of. I dreamed of being able to do music full time, being an attorney. You have a certain critical mindset. I think as an artist, it requires you to do less of the brain and more of the heart. And I think I realized somewhere in this process, you know, the mindset of the lawyer will kill me, but the artist is going to free me.
1: And one of the standout tracks on this album is the song

0: mentioned the Mississippi Delta, Kampala, later Dakar, and the Carolinas. What did you want this song to say about the power of the diaspora in Black communities around the world?
1: Well, one, I'm hoping it helps end the diaspora wars because I think that we are such a powerful people and could be even more powerful if we were united. And so when I talked about Blackness, I wanted to make sure I talked about the people in Dakar and the people in Mississippi. This was the last song to go on the album because I just felt like the album wasn't complete unless I had something anthemic for Black folks.
0: When you talk about diaspora wars, this idea that there's a tension there, right? Mm-hmm, and so, but you're saying that there's not tension there, or there shouldn't be?
1: There shouldn't be tension. I mean, believe it or not, Aisha, I got a lot of backlash because I posted this on Juneteenth and there were Africans in the video. Mm-hmm. And I couldn't believe how many comments I got from people who referred to themselves as foundational Black Americans. I went to Dakar at 17. So for me, I didn't really see much of a division because that early experience. I think we are all African people, and some of us just got dropped off at different places.
2: Black is the color. Black is the color of love.
0: On this album, you get vulnerable at times, especially talking about love or, you know, these different kind of versions of love. But everything still feels really rooted in a strength in, you know, on the track, Your Mama's Love Song.
1: Mm-hmm.
0: You're telling someone they can't get to you anymore, and this is not your mama's love song. You're tired of making yourself small for them. But at the same time, you're letting your audience know that you have felt exposed.

0: tell me more about how you're showing yourself as both strong, you're a mountain, but at the same time admitting that you didn't always know your worth, you know, that well, the person in the song didn't always know their worth.
1: Yeah. I'm proud when I'm listening to this because I've gone through so much in these last 3 or 4 years. I've had some really hard relationships, one of them that ended during a miscarriage. I've had a lot of struggles with my self-worth. I didn't think I could finish this album. And so when I hear that part that says, I wonder how I made it through the years, I think the strength is in the staying and the resilience, right? That I'm still here despite it. And so I think there's moments on this album where I'm completely broken, but there is hope in the moments where I'm like, okay, all right, let me get up, let me dust my knees off, and let me keep it moving. Not

0: When you say that you didn't know whether you could get done with this album, what really made you feel like you didn't know whether you could do this anymore?
1: You have to really work hard on following your internal compass, because if you don't, you could get lost in the process. And I think, well, I can't speak for everybody else, but I know there's sometimes concerns when an album is coming out, you need to be like, yes, and this was so great, and the experience, and this was a lot
0: for me
1: to get through. And I think, I really do think somewhere midway in the process, I started saying, hey, girl, you're going to have to find the thing that you really want to say. I'm just kind of proud of getting to the top of that mountain.
0: When you're feeling down, when you're feeling, you know, that insecurity, all those things that can creep up on really all of us, what gets you up off the floor? What gets you up and going?
1: I think spiritually, I believe I will be protected and provided for. And I really do believe there's 1,000 Black women in my bones and in my blood and in my DNA. And so if they survived it, so can I.
0: That is beautiful. That's Danielle Ponder. Her new album, Everything Has Changed, is out now. Thank you so much for speaking with us today.
1: Thank you for having me. I appreciate it.
0: This is Weekend Edition from NPR News. I'm Aisha Roscoe.
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3: We're expecting a high today in Phoenix of 85 degrees. Tonight's low will be 70 degrees. It's 9 o'clock.

0: From NPR News in Washington, D.C., this is Weekend Edition. I'm Aisha Roscoe. Good morning. President Trump is working on a deal to import diesel from Russia, but the agreement may not lower prices in the U.S. and is straining relations with Ukraine. We have the latest. And a look at life for women in Afghanistan 5 years after the Taliban returned to power.
1: That experience stayed with me. It was not that I failed the exam. I never had the opportunity to take it.
0: Plus, I love all things horror, and I'm not alone. The science behind why some people love to be scared. It's Sunday, October 11th. News is next.
2: Live from NPR News in Washington, I'm Janine Hurst. Ukraine's President Zelensky is pushing back on President Trump's call for a new leader in the country, saying Zelensky had to stop attacking Russian oil refineries and blaming him for rising diesel prices. Zelensky says Russia acted alone and is responsible for the war. He offered to stop the strikes if Moscow stopped attacking Ukraine's energy grid.
3: We want peace. We are ready for a ceasefire. We are ready to begin from any kind of steps of de-escalation. We are ready for energy ceasefire, not to attack energy, both sides.
2: Speaking there on ABC's This Week, on social media today, Trump claims that Ukraine and Russia have agreed to an energy ceasefire, though Zelensky says he learned about it when Trump posted, and Moscow hasn't commented on it. This is Ukraine pressed on in its attacks against Russian infrastructure, shutting down a data center. Republican candidates immersed in scandal are playing an outsized role in this year's midterm elections. NPR's Claudia Grisales reports several congressional races are in play because of the controversies.
4: Cook Political Report has shifted races tied to the embattled candidates in North Carolina, Ohio, and Texas from leaning Republican to toss-ups. Elaine Kmark, a senior fellow at the Brookings Institution, says that could be part of a 1-2 punch for Republicans facing political headwinds.
5: If you're a Republican, you're facing a wave here, a blue wave, then you really, really, really don't need a scandal.
4: North Carolina's Chuck Edwards left his race over sexual harassment claims, leaving his replacement in a competitive fight. Ohio's Max Miller saw a race setback after domestic violence allegations, and a Cook political analyst says scandal-plagued Ken Paxton's run for Senate is dragging down the entire ticket in Texas. Claudia DeSales, NPR News.
2: There's a new drug for patients with schizophrenia. NPR's Sydney Lopkin has more.
6: The Food and Drug Administration has approved Welltruza. It contains a drug ingredient that's been used for 30 years for patients with schizophrenia, but instead of a daily pill, it's a monthly injection. That could be a big help for patients who have a hard time remembering to take a pill every day. Missing doses could cause someone's schizophrenia symptoms, like delusions or disorganized thinking, to return. Instead, Welltruza can keep concentrations of the drug in the blood more even over time. Teva Pharmaceuticals, which makes the drug, set the list price at around $4,000 per injection, but that's the price before insurance. It's unclear how widely the drug will be covered or how much patients' copays will cost. Sydney Lupkin, NPR News.
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8: Good morning from KJZZ News in Phoenix. I'm Bridget Dowd. New monarch butterfly tracking technology is giving researchers at Scottsdale Community College a deeper look into the migration patterns of these insects. KJZZ's Trenton Ashdown reports.
9: A new type of radio tracking tag allows scientists to more accurately pinpoint locations of monarch butterflies. The solar-powered tracking device connects to radio towers and Bluetooth signals from users of the Project Monarch app. Gail Morris with the Southwest Monarch Project says the tech provides more in-depth data than paper tags.
10: We have had some greater luck, so to speak, with winter monarchs that are here because we've been able to radio tag them and find out what did they do and how long did they live.
9: Morris says the butterflies are given physicals before the trackers are glued to their thorax.
10: We have to make sure isn't too heavy for them to carry. So it's like you or me wearing maybe a 20-pound backpack. And so we want to make sure they could still fly.
9: Trenton Ashdown, KJZZ News, Phoenix.
8: KJZZ is licensed to the Maricopa County Community College District. A team of researchers from Northern Arizona University are using drones to scan and map a section of Wupatki National Monument north of Flagstaff, KJZZ's Connor Greenwald reports.
11: Researchers from NAU's Department of Anthropology and Radiant Center for Remote Sensing partnered with the National Park Service to digitally map the Wukoki Pueblo within Wupatki, a historic human settlement near the Hopi Reservation believed to be inhabited in the 12th century. Researchers used drones, which are typically not permitted to be flown over federal land, to non-invasively study the site to get a better understanding of the integrity and condition of the Pueblo. The photos and scans will be used to create 3D models of the site so it can be studied from anywhere in the world. Connor Greenwald, KJZZ News, Phoenix.
8: 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We're looking for a high today in Phoenix of 85 degrees. It's 80 degrees right now at 9:06.
0: This is Weekend Edition from NPR News. Good morning, and thank you for being here with us today. President Trump on Friday said he has an agreement to import millions of tons of diesel from Russia. The idea is to lower prices at the pump for Americans, but analysts say the amount that would be released from Russia won't really make a difference in the U.S. market. So who is this deal really helping? We're joined now by senior national political correspondent Mara Liasson. Good morning, Mara.
12: Good morning.
0: The president pretty recently signed in new sanctions against Russia. There's a 2022 law against importing any oil or petroleum products until Russia ends its war against Ukraine. So what is the president doing?
12: Well, one thing he's doing is struggling without much success to bring down diesel and gas prices. He's tried a lot of things. The latest now is removing sanctions on Russia, even though, as you just said, that might not make much of a difference in prices. Then the sanctions that Trump signed off on less than a month ago, targeting Russia's energy revenues, which helped Russia fund its war against Ukraine, now the U.S. is going to be adding to those revenues. And Congress, with big bipartisan support, passed a law just a couple of days before that, giving Trump expanded tariff powers, specifically in hopes he would use them to put more economic pressure on Russia. Now he seems to be doing exactly the opposite thing. And then yesterday he went even further against Ukraine, saying that its leader, President Zelensky, should be replaced with someone more willing to make a deal with Russia. He has asked Ukraine to stop bombing Russian oil refineries. He has not applied similar pressure to Russia to stop bombing Ukrainian energy grid assets or civilian targets. He has blamed the bombing of Russian oil refineries by Ukraine on high gas prices, even though it's the Iranian war that has had a major impact on prices.
0: Well, and speaking of Iran, isn't Russia helping Iran in the war?
12: That's right. According to U.S. intelligence, Russia is providing real-time tracking data to Iran, which helps them strike U.S. targets in the Middle East. So the lifting of these Russian oil sanctions, Trump is helping an important ally of Iran's.
0: The Pentagon said last week they'd be live streaming the execution of Nidal Hassan, the former Army psychiatrist who in 2009 killed 13 people and wounded 32 at Fort Hood, Texas. Vice President Vance seemed to walk that back on Friday. What can you tell us about that?
12: Well, the execution is supposed to be live streamed, according to the Pentagon. There hasn't been a public execution in the U.S. since 1936. There hasn't been a military execution since 1961. So this is a remarkable decision. And public executions like this happen in places like Iran or Afghanistan or Somalia, Saudi Arabia, North Korea, not in the Western world. And this is something that makes even the Vice President of the United States a little squeamish. J.D. Vance said he defended the execution of Hassan, who, by the way, is in a wheelchair, but he said he wouldn't be watching. And President Trump was also asked if he was going to watch it, but he didn't answer.
0: You've been watching, switching gears here, you've been watching campaign ads, which are really saturating markets in states like Texas and Ohio. When it comes right down to it, do we know if people vote based on ads or, especially at this point, based on their pocketbooks?
12: Well, if polls are accurate, they're voting their pocketbooks because Republicans have had a tremendous financial advantage to run as many ads as they want to on social media. They're only limited by 24 hours in a day in terms of buying ads on television. But those ads do not seem to be changing the dynamic of these races, which are leaning towards Democrats in many places where Trump won by double digits in 2024. People are just sour on the economy. They feel that their pocketbooks are being squeezed. They can't afford the things they used to be able to afford. And even though in the past, the vast majority of races where one candidate spends more, that candidate tends to win. We're going to find out in November how important money is in this election.
0: That's NPR's Mara Liasson. Thank you so much.
12: You're welcome.
0: Since the Taliban returned to power 5 years ago, Afghan women have faced sweeping restrictions on nearly every aspect of daily life. But as NPR's Dee Parvaz reports, many are determined to find ways around them.
13: After the Taliban came back to power in 2021 and shut out girls over the age of 12 from schools, clips like this flooded social media. They say girls aren't allowed to go to school, a nun named girl says, sobbing as she tosses her school bag to the floor. The Taliban also blocked women from studying at universities. That's the day when Afghan girls, who have never had it easy, had to learn to reinvent themselves again and again.
1: The past 5 years have been very difficult for me emotionally.
13: Zahra was a high school senior when the Taliban returned and prevented girls from taking the university entrance exam. She asked NPR to identify her by her first name only, fearing retribution from the Taliban.
1: That experience stayed with me. It was not that I failed the exam. I never had the opportunity to take it.
13: She regrouped. She studied English and German, planning to apply for a scholarship, but couldn't afford the application fee. The teenager then went to nursing school until the Taliban shut them down as well. She then found Ascend Athletics, an international nonprofit that focuses on empowering women through mountaineering. That's from a short film about Ascend, showing Afghan girls singing as they climb. But now, in Afghanistan, they focus on courses on mental health and entrepreneurship. And those courses, said Zahra, were a turning point for her. She's now studying online for a certification in project management.
1: What I want most is to be part of advocacy work for girls' rights, especially for those who share the fate I did.
13: Millions of Afghan girls never get the chance to start high school. That's Afghanistan International, a TV channel broadcast from London, reminding viewers that as of last month, it had been 5 years and 15 days since girls had been kept out of schools. And that's Taliban spokesman Zabihullah Mujahid, telling reporters that now is not the time to address the issue of girls' education. NPR reached out to the Afghan Ministries of Education and Foreign Affairs about the education of girls and women, but we didn't hear back. All the things the Taliban would rather not discuss weigh heavily on the minds and bodies of millions of Afghans. I spoke to a psychologist who requested we not name her, fearing retribution from the Taliban. And she's part of a network of mental health professionals connecting people, especially women, with tools and support. She says she's shocked by the way she sees people trying to harm themselves now. The psychologist says that the surge in poverty over the past 5 years, on top of the restrictions on women, have created a storm, a tsunami of mental health crises. Dr. Najma Sama Shafajo is also in the fight. She's the foremost OBGYN in the country and runs a women's clinic in Kabul. She sees firsthand with the cuts in humanitarian aid since the return of the Taliban have meant for Afghan women. Dr. Shafajo says suspension of aid means many clinics focused on women and maternal health care shut down, creating an acute shortage in services and medication. Maternal mortality rates, which were already high, are now rising, she says. Shutting down the nursing schools hasn't helped. Here, Dr. Shafajo came up with a solution. Her clinic takes midwifery students who are unable to finish their studies, hires them, and gives them on-the-job training, which is still permissible. Girls and women are learning things any way they can, including online, where marketable skills like making traditional jewelry can be learned. The making and selling of clothes and jewelry by women is approved of by the Taliban. And there are women-run businesses teaching those skills. I spoke to a 46-year-old woman who asked that NPR not name her because she runs a business and doesn't want to be targeted by the Taliban. She sold textiles and craftwork before the return of the Taliban and still does. She also took courses with Ascend to help her improve her business. She now also teaches girls how to sew, embroider, and goldsmith. She says that for now, businesses like hers are permitted, and that Afghanistan's two biggest challenges are the economy and girls' education. She has two daughters, ages 13 and 22, who are shut out of any formal schooling. If the schools and universities were open to them, my daughters could graduate from high school and university, she says. And that's every mother's wish, to see her children succeed. Deep Advaz, NPR News.

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1: 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We're expecting a high today in Phoenix of 85 degrees, tonight's low 70 degrees. It's 9:19.
6: I'm Windsor Johnston with these headlines. Officials in Saudi Arabia say a missile attack on Riyadh's international airport killed at least 12 people and wounded hundreds, some critically. The Saudi-led coalition blames Yemen's Houthi rebels. The attack forced the airport to suspend operations. Cleanup crews are clearing debris and restoring power in the wake of Hurricane Isaias. The storm killed at least 4 people. Its remnants still threaten flooding across the southeast. Hurricane Simon has strengthened to a Category 4 off Mexico's Pacific coast. Businesses in Puerto Vallarta are boarded up, and forecasters warn of dangerous storms. Storm surge, flooding, and mudslides. I'm Windsor Johnston, NPR News in Washington. Are boarded up, and forecasters warn of dangerous storm surge, flooding, and mudslides.

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1: This is Weekend Edition from NPR News. I'm Aisha Roscoe. People who lose their jobs in this economy are taking longer to find new work. And in many cases, it's taking them longer than the social safety net is designed for. Almost 40% of people who qualify for unemployment benefits exhaust that aid before they land a new job. NPR's Scott Horsley reports on the growing struggle of unemployed people trying to land a job right now.
2: Evan Smith lost his job at a Colorado RV dealership this past spring after the company was sold. It's the first time in a decade that Smith has been out of work.
3: So the last time I was in the job market was 10 years ago, and I can tell you it's night and day.
2: The last time he was job hunting, opportunities seemed plentiful. Smith recalls landing an interview the very day he filed an application. This time, while there are lots of online job postings, most don't seem to lead anywhere.
3: You find something that you're excited about or something that you think fits your profile, and you go in and over 100 people have already clicked applied for it in the last 2 weeks. So you just feel like you're a number.
2: And in today's stagnant hiring environment, the numbers are not encouraging. U.S. employers added just 29,000 jobs last month. That's one job for every 244 unemployed workers. Smith spent months going back and forth with one prospective employer, only to wind up disappointed.
3: I thought I had a great interview. I thought I had great background and everything. And I was like, hey, I'm not going to be unemployed for very long. And they didn't hire me. That was highly discouraging.
2: To be sure, the unemployment rate has remained very low, just 4.2% in September. But that's little consolation for those who are stuck on the outskirts of the job market, knocking on doors that rarely open.
4: When you're one of the people that doesn't have a job, it doesn't really matter what the percentage is. It's impacting your life in a big, big way.
2: Cheryl Huff was laid off from a state government job in Colorado 4 months ago. Since then, she's applied for dozens of positions, spending hours on each one, tailoring her resume to the specific job requirements. She's gotten only a handful of interviews, though, all by telephone, and a lot of what seem like automated emails.
4: One email said, thanks for applying. We'll let you know if we think you're qualified. And at the same exact time came the email that said, thank you, but no thank you. We're pursuing other candidates. And that's one of the frustrations that people are having, is just that, did you even look at my stuff?
2: In the meantime, Huff is paying $1,300 a month to maintain her old employer-provided health insurance. Her husband is retired, so their family budget is tight.
4: It's Social Security for him and unemployment for me. And it's amazing how little money that is when you go to the store and you see a bag of granola is $8.50.
2: And the clock is ticking. Huff's unemployment benefits in Colorado are set to run out in early December, after 6 months. In many states, benefits expire even faster. North Carolina offers less than 3 months of unemployment. Kiki Moore has been out of work in Raleigh for almost a year.
5: With so many people being out of work, we're all out here, it feels like to me, fighting for scraps.
2: Moore has years of experience as a meeting planner, but she struggled to find a new job. Even when she was getting unemployment, the benefits were capped at $350 a week. Now that even that's gone, her 21-year-old son has been helping out with the household bills.
5: Bless his heart, he does have a part-time job, so he's been doing what he can to help his mama out. But I mean, I feel like a failure as a parent because it's like, I don't want him worrying about bills.
2: Aside from the financial stress, there's an emotional toll to being out of work so long. Evan Smith says job hunting itself is an exhausting full-time gig. Sometimes he goes for a hike just to give himself a break.
3: My wife, usually on a Friday when we're sitting on the back porch after work, after she gets done from work, she's like, how are you feeling? Like, seriously, how are you doing? Keeping a good attitude, I think, is huge. Getting discouraged is really freaking easy.
2: At least Smith's in good company. Of the more than 7 million unemployed people in the country, nearly 2 million have been out of work for 6 months or more. Scott Horsley, NPR News, Washington.
1: Okay, weekenders, gather round this audio file.

0: place. It's story time. Let's go back to the 90s, and little Aisha Roscoe is sitting alone in her family's living room, bathed in the fluorescent glow of a TV screen, when she stumbles on something intriguing while surfing channels in the darkness. 1984's Nightmare on Elm Street was a revelation for me. One that had been building for a while after cultivating a peculiar interest in cryptozoology and discovering authors like R.L. Stine. Yes, some of my favorite animals are Bigfoots and werewolves, and some of my heroes are Freddy Krueger and Jason Voorhees. I can't help it. I've always been attracted to what stalks the shadows. So this month, the spookiest of the year, I decided to figure out what the heck is wrong with me and all you other sickos out there obsessed with horror. The answer I'm looking for starts with me and producer Ryan Bank going on a trip to Dickerson, Maryland, a mud-soaked grass parking lot, haunted traffic attendants, and a pig. We are here, opening night, Markov's haunted forest. The people are out. Oh, it smells a little like manure.
1: Look at that big old pig.
0: Oh, it's a pig. Oh, no wonder. And pigs, you know, pigs would eat people. Seriously. Didn't y'all watch the TV show Hannibal?
2: Never seen pigs like these.
0: Markov's Haunted Forest is a huge horror attraction with more than a mile of trails and dozens of haunted houses. The themes also span decades of Universal nightmares. Open since 1992, the attraction starts with towering, skull-emblazoned wooden gates, reminiscent of folk horror movies like The Wicker Man. Just inside, we find Paul Brubacher, feet away from two massive bonfires.
3: Some of our designers, including myself, have done some music festivals before, so yeah, there's inspiration from kind of Van Helsing, the Vampire Village aspect of things.
0: Brubacher is Markov's director of operations. There's hardly a thing that happens in this haunt without him knowing.
3: This is an emergency radio that we have in each one of our scenes in case an actor has a problem or somebody falls down and needs to be evacuated.
0: Before we hit the trail, Brubacher takes us behind the scenes to a barn where scare actors are getting finishing touches of makeup.
4: My name's Chris Knowles. I'm the art director for Markov's Haunted Forest and the makeup manager.
0: Knowles and his team are using a bevy of pressurized airbrushes to quickly creepify all kinds of ghouls, vampires, and aliens.
4: It's great because you can get color on really finely or cover areas, swap colors really quickly as well, which is essential because we've only got like about 7 minutes to do the makeup. So we've got like 100-odd people and 2 hours to do it. So we got to work really fast and like...
0: Right now, Knowles is covering 38-year-old Robert Dole's face in pale white makeup.
5: I love Halloween. I love going out and interacting with people, entertaining them, making them laugh, giving them a good scare, you know, giving them a good dopamine rush, you know, out of fear.
0: Dole has played all kinds of frightening characters in his 5 years at Markov's. He's been a killer clown, a demon, and tonight he's a Nosferatu-style vampire with sharp fangs, a bloody mouth, and pupils as dark as coal. Dole thinks people keep coming back to places like Markov's to face down their fears safely.
5: People want to challenge themselves, and they can say they accomplished something.
0: And even though I haven't left the barn yet, I'm already getting stalked by a monster. Oh, I don't like that! That man in a hat is a cross between a hoodoo shaman and a straw-covered zombie.
6: I am something that you see when you wake up at 3 o'clock in the morning.
0: His daywalker name is Jermaine Hose. I asked him what draws him to this line of work.
6: I like scaring people.
0: Yeah, you like making people be scared.
6: I like scaring people. Like people like you.
0: Scared.
6: I like to make you
0: scared.
6: Run and scream and holler everywhere.
0: And before we know it, it was time to leave the actors to get into character and head out to the trail.
7: Oh, we're hearing a heartbeat here, Aisha.
0: An ominous, steady heartbeat is pumping through hidden speakers, signaling the start of our haunted experience.
8: Okay, we in the forest. Okay.
1: going ahead of us. Okay. Okay. Wait a minute. Okay, I don't know.
4: What?
1: I don't know. Are those the snakes? Oh my gosh. Oh, okay.
0: Snakes are everywhere. And then something like a zombified pumpkin head appears.
1: Wait a minute. That one moving. Oh, no. Why he moving like that? Oh, is he? What is he? A pumpkin? No, thank you.
8: Don't you want one of your faces on these pumpkins? No. It just takes a little bit of a beating.
1: No, thank you. Lord Jesus.
8: Come on, your face will look so good.
0: I am calling on the Lord. There are clowns, aliens, Vikings, and cannibals. Anything that could scare you is here. And it didn't take much in this dark, foggy environment. Sometimes just the rev of a chainsaw.
1: Wait, what is that? Ah, please,
9: Fury is extremely fast.
0: That's Nushin Hajikani. She's a professor of radiology at Harvard Medical School. She's studied what happens in the brain when someone is afraid.
9: If I show you very briefly, so for, 30 milliseconds or something, snakes and spiders, I will see that your amygdala gets activated.
0: She says it's this activation that makes a jump scare so effective.
9: So your heart goes faster, you go a little further back and you start sweating, your pupils get high for a stupid image on the screen.
0: So according to Professor Hajikani, we get scared when something, usually visual, sets off the fear center of the brain. And that alarm can be tripped in our head just by seeing someone else get scared. But why do people like it? For that, we need the scientists at the Recreational Fear Lab at Aarhus University in Denmark.
10: I'm Mathias Claesen. I'm an associate professor and co-director of the Recreational Fear Lab.
11: And my name is Mark Anderson, and I'm also an associate professor at Aarhus University and the other co-director of the Recreational Fear Lab.
0: Claesen and Anderson are a culture and psychology duo responsible for all kinds of studies probing what keeps people coming back for frights. Over the years, what they've found is that there is more than one type of recreational fear. You know, fear for fun. Here's Claesen.
10: We did an early study where we tried to see if we could identify the personality profile of the horror fan, and what we found was a godforsaken mess.
0: Claesen adds that a roller coaster enthusiast may detest horror films, and a scream queen like yours truly might lose her lunch at a theme park. But Claesen says survey after survey at the Fear Lab shows fear for fun is surprisingly universal. And it could have a very practical purpose. You're preparing your body for the sometimes very scary real world.
10: When you engage in recreational fear activities, you're essentially administering a fear vaccine, but crucially a vaccine that for most people is fun. It doesn't hurt.
0: Fear Lab co-director Mark Anderson has also interviewed subjects who say they treat their own psychological disorders using fear.
11: Horror fans that we meet tell us that they deal with their clinical anxiety by popping in a horror movie.
0: Playing with fear is also incredibly social, says Mathias Claesen.
10: And that's something that characterizes, in fact, most kinds of recreational fear experiences.
0: Back at Markov's Haunted Forest, scare actor Jermaine Hose calls his co-workers and the people he's scaring family.
6: The people, man, the vibes is great. You know, you meet a lot of people here. They have a ball. You get to mix and mingle with them.
0: Nothing brings people together like a good scare. Weekend Edition's Fear Series is produced by Ryan Bank. Next week, I find out how monsters, ghouls, and slashers can also mean big bucks.

0: You're listening to Weekend Edition from NPR News. If the Justice Department has a crown jewel, it's long been considered the Civil Rights Division. Over the past 18 months, President Trump has appointed leaders that have radically reshaped its work and workforce and used its enforcement powers to further the president's agenda. NPR Justice Correspondent Ryan Lucas joins us now. Good morning.
1: Good morning.
0: Ryan, before we get into all of the changes, remind us what the Civil Rights Division does.
2: Historically, it has worked to combat discrimination and protect the constitutional rights of all Americans. And that's in everything from voting and housing to policing, education, employment. The division's priorities have certainly shifted a bit from administration to administration, but the core mission has remained consistent over the past 70-some years.
0: I feel like maybe you're saying consistent until now in this second Trump administration.
2: Yeah, that's right. Department veterans say that the Civil Rights Division has been turned on its head in the second Trump administration. And the changes are being driven by Harmeet Dhillon. She's the Trump appointee now in charge of the division. She argues that over the years, the Civil Rights Division has switched from protecting the rights of all Americans to just protecting those of one segment of society, people of color.
3: As the logic goes, the white oppressors of years past kept black and brown people down. Why not give them a taste of their own medicine? That's the thinking, really, that underlies a lot of our civil rights enforcement work. And it is un-American. It is wrong.
0: How has Dhillon put her stamp on the division?
2: So I spoke with four current and former division attorneys about this. Most of them spoke on condition of anonymity because they aren't authorized to speak to journalists. They told me that one of the most fundamental ways that Dhillon has changed the division is by changing who works there. During her tenure, more than 300 veteran attorneys have left. Dhillon has replaced them with some 130 new hires. I'm told that there are now, in fact, more new hires in the division than there are veteran attorneys.
0: And how are they picking new attorneys to work in the Civil Rights Division?
2: Current and former officials tell me the division has changed the hiring process, essentially shrugging off rules that were put in place around two decades ago to insulate hiring from partisan political considerations. Now, I'm told that political ideology appears to be a significant factor. Many of the folks who have been hired previously worked for conservative legal groups or Trump-aligned groups. That alone, of course, is not an issue, but it is when combined with the fact that current and former officials say most of the new hires don't have much, if any, experience in civil rights enforcement.
0: And how does the department respond to these allegations?
2: Well, a department spokesperson denies that any changes have been made to the hiring process and certainly defends the new hires, saying that they are outstanding.
0: How has the work of the division changed, if at all?
2: Some of the most aggressive changes and work now being done has been on the voting front. The division has filed lawsuits demanding voter information from states, for example. That, of course, dovetails with President Trump's focus on what he alleges is election fraud by non-citizens. Education has been another very active front. The division has accused a number of prominent law schools and medical schools of discriminating against white and Asian students. That's one example. At the same time, the Civil Rights Division has dropped investigations into alleged constitutional violations by police departments. Now, Dhillon defends the division's work under her leadership. In a statement to NPR, she said civil rights laws exist to protect people from discrimination, and she says that is exactly what the division is doing now. But again, critics say the division is using its enforcement powers to go after the very communities that it was created to protect.
0: That's NPR's Ryan Lucas. Thank you so much for being here.
2: Thank you.
0: This is NPR News.
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4: 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In traffic this weekend, the northbound State Route 51 is closed between Indian School Road and Glendale Avenue until 5 a.m. tomorrow. It's 81 degrees in Phoenix at 9:40.
0: I'm Janine Herbst with these headlines. President Trump says on social media that Russia and Ukraine agreed to an energy ceasefire after calling yesterday for a new president for Ukraine, as he blames Volodymyr Zelensky for rising diesel prices. Russia hasn't commented, and Zelensky says it's the first time he's hearing of it, but he's in favor if Russia stops attacking Ukraine's energy infrastructure. Pope Leo says he will undergo surgery this week for a nodule on his lung. The Vatican says he's expected to be hospitalized for a week. And Egypt says it restored a version of a second-century painting that will travel abroad for the first time, heading to Rome starting next month. Restoration work on the Tondo of the Two Brothers took 3 weeks. I'm Janine Herbst, NPR News.

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1: This is Week in Edition from NPR News. I'm Aisha Roscoe, and it's time to play the puzzle. Joining us is Will Shortz. He's puzzle editor of the New York Times and puzzle master of Week in Edition. How's it going, Will?
2: I am great. How are you, Aisha?
1: I am excellent. Will, please remind us of last week's challenge.
2: Yes, it came from Robbie Ellis of Chicago. I said, name two well-known colleges or universities from the same state. The last letter of one is the first letter of the other. And I said, change each instance of this letter to the same new letter to get the names of two other well-known colleges or universities. What four schools are these? Well, the first two are DePaul and Lake Forest, which are both in Illinois. Change those L's to W's, and you get DePaul and Wake Forest.
1: Look, these people, they did not know this. And so it shows that they're also not using AI, or AI don't know this, because there were only 300 correct entries this week, which is not very much at all. But our winner is Bill Etienne of Laguna Niguel, California. Congratulations, Bill.
3: Thank you, Aisha. It's really nice to speak with you. I appreciate you and Will very much.
1: Oh, thank you so much. Now, how did you figure this out? Because this stumped a lot of people.
3: Yes, it was very tricky. There's a lot of states and a lot of colleges. So I started recalling as many as I could. I eventually came up with DePaul in Chicago, Illinois. And I grew up in the Midwest. I had heard of DePaul. I found Lake Forest, which transforms nicely into Wake Forest. And I knew I had my answer.
1: Oh, wow. Well, that was very thoughtful.
2: Like, very impressive.
1: Impressive. You were using your analytical skills and everything. So what do you do when you're not playing the puzzle?
3: By day, I'm the IT director for a home builder. And in my free time, I'm the puzzles editor of Mensa Bulletin, the national magazine of American Mensa.
2: We have a ringer today.
1: We got a very high standard here. We're going to expect a lot from
3: you. Uh-oh.
1: I know you'll do well. I have to ask you, are you ready to play the puzzle?
3: Oh boy, I'll do my best.
1: All right. Take it away, Will.
2: All right, Bill and Aisha. I'm going to give you some words. Change one letter in each word to name a well-known college or university. For example, if I said crown, C-R-O-W-N, you would say brown, changing the C to a B. Here's your first one, pursue, P-U-R-S-U-E.
3: That would be Purdue.
2: Good. Yule, Y-U-L-E.
3: Yale.
2: Yes, smite, S-M-I-T-E.
3: Smith.
2: Good job. Butter, B-U-T-T-E-R.
3: Butler.
2: Good. Corneal, C-O-R-N-E-A-L.
3: Cornell.
2: Nice. Branders, B-R-A-N-D-E-R-S.
3: Brandeis.
2: Good job. Collate, C-O-L-L-A-T-E.
3: Colgate.
2: That's right. Rich, R-I-C-H.
3: Rice.
2: Uh-huh. Dune, D-U-N-E.
3: Duke.
2: Good. Venison, V-E-N-I-S-O-N.
3: Venison. Is there a Denison?
2: There is in Ohio. Good one.
3: Okay, good.
2: How about Wavier, W-A-V-I-E-R?
3: Xavier.
2: Good. Coward, C-O-W-A-R-D.
3: Howard.
2: That's it. Drape, D-R-A-P-E.
3: Is there a Drake?
2: There is indeed. And here's your last one, accidental, A-C-C-I-D-E-N-T-A-L.
3: Occidental College.
2: 100%.
3: Yay.
1: You got it. Now, you were going fast, I have to say. I was getting them. I definitely would have got Howard because that is my alma mater. So glad that that was in there. But, yes, you did a wonderful job. A-plus all around.
3: Thank you.
1: How do you feel?
3: I feel blessed. Thank you for having me on.
1: Oh, well, I really am glad to hear that. For playing our puzzle today, you'll get a weekend edition lapel pin, as well as puzzle books and games. You can read all about it at npr.org/puzzle. And Bill, what member station do you listen to?
3: LAist in Pasadena.
1: That's Bill Etienne of Laguna Niguel, California. Thank you so much for playing the puzzle.
3: Thank you.
1: All right, Will, what's next week's challenge?
2: Yes, it comes from Nancy Taubenslag of Scarsdale, New York. Name a company that's known for transportation. Move the first two letters to the end, reverse everything, then insert the name of an international tourist destination, and you'll get the name of a game that involves transportation. What things are these? So again, a company that's known for transportation, move the first two letters to the end, reverse everything, insert the name of an international tourist destination, and you'll get the name of a game that involves transportation. What things are these?
1: When you have the answer, go to our website, npr.org/puzzle, to submit your response. Just fill out the form on the puzzle page. Remember, just one entry, please. Our deadline for entries this week is Thursday, October 15th at 3 p.m. Eastern. Don't forget to include a phone number where we can reach you. If you're the winner, we'll give you a call. And if you pick up the phone, you'll get to play on the air with the puzzle editor of the New York Times and puzzle master of Weekend Edition, Will Shortz. Thank you, Will.
2: Thank you, Aisha.
1: Research shows that a new morning after pill for bacterial STIs is highly effective for gay men. A possible downside? It could lead to antibiotic-resistant superbugs. Note, this story mentions sexually transmitted infections and symptoms. KQED's April Domboski reports from San Francisco.
4: Tyler Toller has had the trifecta of bacterial STIs: chlamydia, gonorrhea, and syphilis.
5: Itching, burning, leaking, not able to swallow.
4: Then there's the awkward conversations. Toller dreaded having to tell his partners he may have exposed them to an infection.
5: Some people are like, yeah, cool. Thank you for letting me know. And then there are some people that think you're the dirtiest person in the face of the planet.
4: When Toller heard there was an antibiotic pill that could solve all these problems, he wanted in. It's called DoxyPep, short for doxycycline post-exposure prophylaxis. Toller takes it a day or two after sex without a condom, and he hasn't had an STI in 3 years.
5: I can be as much of a promiscuous person as I possibly can and not have to worry about the ramifications as much.
4: In 2022, San Francisco health officials began recommending DoxyPep for gay men and trans women who'd had any bacterial STI in the last year. The Centers for Disease Control and Prevention later adopted the same approach. Across San Francisco last year, syphilis went down 24%. Chlamydia rates dropped 18%. But gonorrhea only dipped slightly, 5%. Gonorrhea has already built resistance to this class of antibiotics. Doctors like Annie Lukemeyer from the University of California, San Francisco, fear the rapid uptake of DoxyPep could make it worse.
6: We need to be thoughtful about how we're using it. Antibiotics are an incredible resource. We all worry about antimicrobial resistance.
4: Because of this, Lukemeyer has heard from critics who say people should just use condoms instead. But she says doctors have tried that message, and people continue to have sex without condoms.
6: And if we just say the only way you can protect yourself from HIV, from pregnancy, from STIs is using condoms, we're going to fail.
4: Coming up with DoxyPep policy is a balancing act, weighing the benefits of reduced STIs against the risk of cultivating antibiotic-resistant superbugs that are harder and harder to treat. Globally, these policies have varied. The U.S. chose to go broad, but other countries have taken a more conservative approach. European and Australian health officials recommend DoxyPep primarily for the prevention of syphilis. Sydney doctor Vincent Cornelis was a co-author on Australia's position statement.
7: I would argue that for gay men, there is no population-level benefit for getting chlamydia rates down.
4: He says the consequences of syphilis can be dire: blindness, hearing loss, brain damage. Chlamydia, on the other hand, is more of a nuisance for men. He says doling out antibiotics to prevent it isn't worth it.
7: I think we need to be a bit tempered in recommending strategies to reduce chlamydia when the strategies themselves might have adverse outcomes.
4: At the Strutt Clinic in San Francisco, Dr. Hyman Scott and his colleagues offer DoxyPep to everyone they think could benefit. Men, women, gay, straight. City officials updated local guidance to match this approach in May.
8: We cannot make the same mistakes with rollout that we made with PrEP.
4: When the medication called PrEP came out to prevent HIV, Scott says officials placed a lot of restrictions on who should get it. It was so hard to access, and the guidelines were so confusing. By 2020, only a quarter of people in the U.S. who needed it were on it.
8: There's a lot of things now that we're trying to undo, I think, as a result of the way we did it originally.
4: Scott says they want to reduce stigma. He reminds patients that antibiotics are already prescribed preventatively for Lyme disease and malaria. If the U.S. wants to reduce antibiotic use, he argues there's a better target.
8: It's in actually the food and livestock industry. That's where we have the kilograms and kilograms of these antibiotics being used.
4: When it comes to the widespread offering of DoxyPep, Scott says the benefits outweigh the concerns. For NPR News, I'm April Dymbosky in San Francisco.

0: there's a new blockbuster show at New York's Metropolitan Museum of Art. It features two artists. One is Jackson Pollock, with many of his instantly recognizable drip paintings. The other is Lee Krasner, an artist often overshadowed by Pollock, her husband. Krasner is finally getting her due on her own terms. NPR culture correspondent Anastasia Tsioulkas has more.
1: This gargantuan show at the Met is replete with Pollock's greatest hits. The giant frozen dances of paint splashed on canvas that have become iconic. But this exhibition of more than 120 works reveals Krasner as a titan, too. One of the first works that catches your eye is a 1955 collage by Krasner.
2: Collage was very catalytic for her at these crucial moments in her life.
1: That's Brinda Kumar, one of the Met curators.
2: She was kind of literally sometimes tearing up older bodies of work to create a new chapter.
1: We're standing in front of a riotous mix of browns, blacks, fuchsia, and orange with a claw-like slash of yellow. And right in the middle is a cutout whose shape evokes the head of a bald eagle. And it's made up of Pollock rejects, Kumar says.
2: Krasner has very intentionally and deliberately cut up discarded Pollock works from this era in the 1950s, where you can see his distinctive drip still evident.
1: And when you put Krasner's collages next to Pollock's paintings, we see something new in both of them, says another Met curator, David Breslin.
3: We see that almost as a metaphor for couples and relationships as well. You form a unit, yet you also have all the things in your head and your mind and your heart that are your own, that don't change.
1: The unspoken challenge of this show is to invite comparisons between husband and wife artists. In popular imagination, Pollock is often the troubled genius and hero, and Krasner is considered a helpmate. But actually, she was doing her own thing.
4: I was working all the time. I doubt our relationship could have existed at all if I weren't working.
1: That was Krasner in a 1978 interview on a television program called Inside New York's Art World. She knew how the public viewed her, but she didn't care.
4: In terms of what other people think, I can't do anything about that.
5: You know,
4: that's not my preoccupation anyway. As long as I was able to work, I went about my business.
1: And they both did that at their home in Springs, New York, a small community on the far side of Long Island. Krasner chose it specifically to get Pollock away from the business and booze of Manhattan. Born Lena Krasner in Brooklyn, she was the child of Orthodox Jewish parents who came from a shtetl in what is now Ukraine. She made a life as a young, bold artist, and she became a quintessential networker who knew everybody in New York's art scene. Journalist Mary Gabriel has written extensively about Krasner. Everybody knows Pollock's drip paintings, but Krasner kept reinventing her style, from small canvases she painted in that bedroom to mosaics.
5: Krasner was so fascinating because she changed by, not even by the decade. Every few years she tried something new because she was always searching, which in a way is the most, I think, honest way to be an artist, because art is about discovery.
1: Pollock died in a car crash in 1956. He was plagued by alcoholism and depression, and he cheated on her. His girlfriend of the time was one of the passengers in the crash. And Krasner was financially savvy. After Pollock's death, she more than tripled the price of one of his most famous works, Autumn Rhythm No. 30, to sell it to the Met. And for this show, Autumn Rhythm has moved off its traditional museum wall to a freestanding display.
2: Set against this slate gray color.
1: That's Met curator Brinda Kumar again.
2: Suddenly, the swirling blacks get animated in a whole new way as well. And the familiar teals and the familiar whites surge with a new energy.
1: Krasner got her own new energy in the years after Pollock's death. She'd made giant, joyful work, brimming with life and lushness, as Met curator David Breslin notes.
3: You see this incredible painting that's almost 17 feet wide called The Seasons that has these forms and bodies, eyes and body parts, and these things that look like vegetation sprawling out of it. So she makes, almost in a contradictory way, some of the brightest, most vibrant paintings the year after his death.
1: And in some way, this whole show is about Lee Krasner finally being able to claim her own space. The show runs at the Met until late January. Anastasia Tsioulkas, NPR News, New York.

0: This is Weekend Edition from NPR News. I'm Aisha Roscoe.
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2: It's 81 degrees in Phoenix at 10 o'clock.
7: From NPR and WBEZ Chicago, this is Wait, Wait, Don't Tell Me, the NPR News Quiz. I'm Alzo Slade.
8: And I'm Nagin Farsad, filling in for Peter Sagal. This week, a big A-lister's new movie came out and America flocked to everywhere but the theaters. We'll ask about how the star of Top Gun seems to have made his bottom gun. Plus, singer-songwriter Margot Price joins us live on stage to become a singer-songwriter quiz taker. And Alzo Slay tells us how much he loves reciting limericks.
7: 0 out of 4 stars.
8: We'll ask who's really hit rock bottom on our quiz coming up right after this hour's news.
0: Who's next?
9: Live from NPR News in Washington, I'm Janine Hurst. President Trump says on social media that there's an energy ceasefire between Russia and Ukraine. Ukrainian President Zelensky says he supports the idea, but he still doesn't have the details, and Russia hasn't commented yet. NPR's Luke Garrett has more.
10: Early Sunday, Zelensky said he wanted a deal with Russia that would bar the two warring nations from attacking oil and diesel infrastructure. Here he is on ABC News.
11: We are ready for a ceasefire. We are ready to begin from any kind of steps of de-escalation. We are ready for energy ceasefire, not to attack energy, both sides.
10: Zelensky then committed to holding Ukrainian elections if there's a 60-day ceasefire with Russia. Soon after, Trump announced an energy ceasefire between Ukraine and Russia, quote, effective immediately. But the deal has not been confirmed by Russia. And Zelensky says he and NATO's Secretary General Mark Rutte are still awaiting details on this deal between Russia and Ukraine. Luke Garrett, NPR News, the White House.
9: More than 100 people, including children, have died after a migrant boat capsized off the coast of Djibouti. That's according to the UN's migration agencies. Officials say over 100 people are missing, as NPR's Jewel Bright reports.
12: Officials say the boat was traveling from Djibouti to Yemen and was carrying at least 300 passengers. More than 80, mostly Ethiopian migrants, have been rescued. The sea crossing between Djibouti and Yemen is a popular but dangerous route for migrants from the Horn of Africa seeking to reach Gulf countries. The UN's migration agency estimates that more than 500,000 people tried to move along the route last year, and at least 900 people died or went missing along the way. Jewel Bright, NPR News, Lagos.
9: The remnants of Hurricane Isaias are moving up the East Coast, dumping heavy rain and causing flooding, gusty winds, and the threat of tornadoes in places. The National Weather Service has issued flood and tornado watches for part of the Mid-Atlantic. Philippe Papin is with the National Hurricane Center.
13: Rainfall is the primary hazard at this point. The actual wind circulation associated with the storm has continued to spin down over the higher terrain of the Appalachian Mountains. But they are expecting, again, some isolated flooding threat here across the Appalachians.
9: And he says people need to watch out for waterlogged trees that may topple over. The storm hit Destin, Florida Friday night as a Category 2 storm, and at least four deaths are blamed on it. Meanwhile, Hurricane Simon is churning in the Pacific, and it's expected to make landfall in Mexico today. The Category 4 storm has maximum sustained winds of 145 miles an hour. Forecasters say Simon could bring 10 to 20 inches of rain over parts of southwestern Mexico. 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
15: Good morning from KJZZ News in Phoenix. I'm Bridget Dowd. Arizona Governor Katie Hobbs wants to bring a new U.S. Space Academy to the state. KJZZ's Trenton Ashdown has more.
16: In August, President Trump signed an executive order mandating the creation of the country's first U.S. Space Academy. Now, Katie Hobbs is throwing Arizona's hat into the ring. Late last week, Hobbs announced the creation of a Space Academy steering committee made up of local mayors, university professors, and leaders from the private and public sectors. The committee will help develop Arizona's proposal to host the academy here. Hobbs said the goal is to, quote, continue Arizona's dominance in cutting-edge advanced manufacturing, aerospace, and defense. Trenton Ashdown, KJZZ News, Phoenix.
15: For the first time in two decades, Valley Metro is proposing comprehensive changes to the bus network. As KJZZ's Connor Greenwald reports, the transit agency is seeking public comment on the proposal.
17: Valley Metro is redesigning its bus network to include more frequent service, reduce duplicate routes, and ensure easier transfers between buses and other forms of transit. The plan proposes changes to more than half of the 97 routes. Michael Eshelman is Valley Metro's deputy chief of service planning. He says the way people travel has changed over the last couple of decades.
18: And in that 20 years, a lot has changed. You know, we've significantly expanded the rail. So we've introduced and then expanded the rail system. We've also experienced a Great Recession and a pandemic, and those have fundamentally changed the way people move.
17: Eshelman says public comment, which can be done online, closes at the end of November. Connor Greenwald, KJZZ News, Phoenix.
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15: It's 82 degrees in Phoenix at 10:06.
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7: From NPR and WBEZ Chicago, this is Wait, Wait, Don't Tell Me, the NPR News Quiz. I'm Alzo Slade, the winner of the 2026 Nobel Prize for Judge and Scorekeepering. And here's your host at the Studebaker Theater at the Fine Arts Building in Chicago, Illinois, filling in for Peter Sagal, it's Nagin Farsad.
8: Hey! Thanks, Alzo. Thanks, everybody. So happy to be here. Peter Sagal needed the week off because his sexy Will Shorts Halloween costume isn't gonna make itself. Later on, the incredibly talented country music phenom Margo Price will join us to play our games, but first, it's your turn. The number is 1-888-WAIT-WAIT. That's 1-888-924-8924. Now, let's welcome our first listener contestant. Hi, you're on Wait, Wait, Don't Tell Me.
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8: Hi, Paula. What do you do in Washington?
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8: 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Woo-hoo. 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
8: Well, Paula, are you ready to play?
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8: 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First up, we have the Emmy Award-winning host of the podcast Casuals and the daily live call-in radio show Fan Service on Sirius XM. 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
8: Next, he's a correspondent for CBS Sunday Morning. It's Mo Rocca.
22: Hi, Paula.
1: Hi, Mo.
8: Comedian whose album is Yell Joy. Her special is Love Joy. It's Joyelle Nicole Johnson.
23: Hello, Paula.
1: Hey.
8: So welcome to the show, Paula. You're going to play Who's Alzo this time. Alzo Slade is going to read three quotes from this week's news, and if you know two of them, you'll win our prize, which is the voice of anyone on our show on your voicemail. Are you ready?
1: I'm ready. Let's do it.
8: All right. Here's your first quote.
7: Let them take out Los Angeles. Let them take out San Diego. That's a very small price to pay.
8: That was Donald Trump in a stump speech this week saying who could have LA and San Diego if they want?
1: Iran.
8: That's right, Iran. This week, President and 25th Amendment case study Donald Trump said Iran could take out LA and San Diego. To be clear, he didn't say it like they could take out LA. It was like, you could take out LA. Like, be my guest. Like, honestly, I get it. California Governor Gavin Newsom said he was appalled by the president's comments because if you're gonna lose a city in California, it's Sacramento. Everybody knows that.
22: So the idea that the Iranians could take out LA, how would they even make it up the 405?
8: No, and look, he's supposed to be this great deal maker, right? And he's gonna start by offering Los Angeles? Like, dude, start with Hartford, Connecticut, and then work your way up. But on the bright side, if we do lose LA, everyone else raises one number in hotness, right? All the sevens become eights.
7: Who's clapping? Sevens and eights? Or fives and sixes?
8: All right, here's your next quote from the Boston Globe.
7: 0 out of 4 stars, the worst movie of his career.
8: That was one of many, many movie critics saying the new movie Digger is the biggest flop of whose career?
1: Tom Cruise.
8: That's right, Tom Cruise. Digger is the worst movie of Tom Cruise's career, set to lose $250 million at the box office. Ooh. When people say Americans don't go to the movies anymore, they're specifically talking about Digger.
24: Yeah. I just think that, okay, like, I judge books by their covers, and on behalf of me and Alzo and the other two black people that are here, we don't like the title.
22: Oh,
8: I see that.
24: I don't like that hard R, all right? I don't want no diggers. I don't even want to dig up.
7: I concur. And when you say the name of the movie, please pronounce the D very strongly.
8: Very strongly.
22: Should we just say the D word?
24: Just the D word.
4: I like how vague they made the trailer. Enough people were like, is this a musical? This feels spiritually like a musical. And they had to come out and say, no, it's not. Please come see our movie. It's definitely not a musical.
8: And part of the problem is that Tom Cruise is in fat old man makeup in the movie. And that's not the, like, hot Tom Cruise that we want to see. But weirdly, it is exactly what Tom Cruise would look like if Scientology had let him age.
24: When I first moved to LA as a young pursuer of entertainment, I did go to the Scientology Center. Oh. Yeah, and they sat me down and they told me about the Tetons. And and I sat there and I was like, can I have a snack? And they said no, so I left.
8: I thought you were going to say, and they got me, and I'm actually 82 years old and I look this good.
4: snacks is the easiest way to get somebody in the door. How do you not have snacks
2: on
4: hand?
2: How you not have no snacks, no popcorn, no cookies?
22: They
2: come on, man.
22: Absurd.
4: Absurd.
2: How am I going to dedicate myself to this God?
7: A God with no snacks is whack.
8: All right, here's your last quote. It's from someone who just installed a new special door in their house.
7: The toilet paper, the paper towels, the detergent. It's easy to push it all right through.
8: According to the Washington Post, homeowners are putting in a new door for all the bulk purchases they bring home from where?
1: Costco?
8: That's right, Costco. Folks, it's called a Costco door, and it lets you take all your purchases from your garage and shove them right into your pantry. The fact that we're renovating our homes to accommodate the stuff we're buying from Costco really makes you say, you know what, why stop at Los Angeles and San Diego? Right?
22: So I don't understand the door, but what if your pantry is nowhere near your garage?
2: Move it.
8: You have to, yeah. You need to, like, prioritize your Costco bulk items.
24: I have a question as a millennial. What's a homeowner?
8: Your next question is also, what is a Costco membership?
24: Absolutely. I represent two demographics that have no idea what's going on. A New Yorker and a childless person.
8: Well, one builder installing Costco doors told the Washington Post, quote, when you tell someone it's roughly $1,000 to put one in, they're like, yeah, that's a no-brainer. Dude, if you have $1,000 to spend on a door, why are you saving 8 cents by buying 100 rolls of toilet paper at a time?
4: Look, I think on its face it makes me go, ew, how foolish. But then it's like, it is kind of convenient to just open the... Yeah. Mouth of your kitchen and shove the food into it.
8: Right.
4: It's easier than, I assume, getting your kids to come out and help you bring the groceries in. Yeah. This way you can just...
8: Yeah, I mean, speaking of which, it's funny because I always thought Costco door was what I called my mouth when I was shoving in all the free samples at Costco. Mm-hmm. But I mean, honestly, I say forget about the Costco door. I have an IKEA window where I toss out pieces that don't seem to fit anywhere.
4: Just the extra leg that you're like, this doesn't...
8: What is it?
4: I'm done, though. What's called, this?
8: All right, Alzo, how did Paula do?
7: Paula did great. Perfect score, 3 out of 3.
4: Good job, Paula.
8: Amazing job, Paula.
1: Thank you.
8: Thanks so much for joining us. Right now, panel, time for you to answer some questions about this week's news. Mo, it's been debated for years, but this week a doctor declared once and for all that doing what is actually okay?
24: Ooh.
22: There could be so many different things.
8: So many things, yeah.
22: It's not going to be smoking. That doing what? You got to give me a clue.
8: All right, here's a clue. Go back for as much guacamole as you want.
22: Overeating.
8: Like it, you're in a party setting, so you like keep going back for guacamole.
22: Oh, double dipping.
8: Double dipping. In an article that goes to great lengths to describe what double dipping is, a doctor posits that it's gross, but not actually that gross. I don't love that the doctor then says, and you know what else? I don't wash my hands before surgery. Who has the time?
22: Is it supposed to build immunity or something?
8: Well, okay, so the doctor says, like, we get caught up worrying about mouth bacteria when it's not any grosser than other bacteria. So now that we're talking about mouth bacteria, who's got a big hankering for guacamole? Does anyone?
4: I mean, that's such a crazy argument.
22: It is. I mean, I'm somebody who, I mean, truly makes sure to be the first person at a party so that I can eat the food before anyone else has exhaled on it.
4: I don't go to parties that don't have a sneeze guard.
8: Well, if you're still worried about it, like, just make sure that your chip is wearing an N95 mask before it approaches the salsa.
4: So the only logic is everything's gross?
8: Oh,
4: that's their defense,
8: is that
4: everything's gross, yeah. So might as well lick somebody you're at a party with? I don't like it.
8: That's science.
4: Yeah.
8: Katie, that's science.
4: Brutal.
7: You just go to a party and you just see somebody drinking out of the punch bowl with this. With this.
22: The ladle.
4: Right,
7: yeah.
4: In their Costco bowl.
7: Yeah, exactly.
8: But I think the thing that's like, that no one really wants to say, that we're all too afraid to talk about, is that chips are too big. If you didn't make Chip so big, you wouldn't need to double dip.
0: Look at that.
8: That's why I'm running for president.
7: But Nagin, inversely, if the chip is too small, then my fingers and hand is going to the dip.
22: Yes, that is a great point.
8: Look, it's an engineering challenge, but we've sent people to the moon. We can do this.
7: Yeah. At Nagin's party, she has crumb chips.
8: I only invite people with dainty fingers. That's what I do at my parties.

0: 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Call 1-888-WAIT-WAIT to play. We'll be back in a minute with more of Wait, Wait, Don't Tell Me from NPR.
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1: 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We're expecting a high in Phoenix today of 85 degrees. It's 82 degrees right now at 10:20.
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0: 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Hi, you're on Wait Wait, Don't Tell Me.
1: Hi, this is Alex from Boston, Michigan.
0: Hi, Alex. What do you do in Michigan?
1: I am a barista at a local coffee roaster called Sabbath, and I am a dad to two adorable little kids.
0: Oh, I love that. Wait, so as a barista, how much, like, psychological counsel do you have to give customers on a regular basis?
1: That's actually, like, the first requirement for the job. The coffee just kind of, like, keeps us going through the day.
0: Well, thanks so much for joining us, Alex. In this game, our panelists will each share a story, but only one of them is true. You have to figure out which one. What's the topic, Alzo?
2: Bad billionaire. Bad, bad.
0: Now, look, we all think of billionaires as people improving our society with with good works and charity, but, and I hope you're sitting down, sometimes they do bad things. Our panelists are going to tell you about one such malfeasance this week. Pick the one who's telling the truth, and you'll win the Wait Waiter of your choice on your voicemail. Are you ready to play?
1: Oh, boy, let's go.
0: All right, first up, it's Joyelle Nicole Johnson.
3: Billionaires, they're just like us. They purchase daily necessities like groceries, gas, and elections. They bust seams on their pants, moves on the dance floor, and unions. And of course, they crowd into elevators, situation rooms, and immersible submarines in search of the Titanic. Insert Amar Rahman, a Pakistani billionaire who has a new special interest. His new obsession is spending some of his disposable income in search of the Titanic submersible. That's right, he's building the Titanic submersible submersible, which is a submersible built to look for the Titanic submersible. And while they're only in the testing phase, they have already sunk 5 submersible submersibles. When asked for a comment, his wife said, he can go down there if he want to, but he ain't taking his diamond wedding ring. That's a woman who knows her husband's affairs are in order.
0: Story about the new Titanic submersible from Joyelle Nicole Johnson. Your next story of billionaires behaving badly comes from Mo Rocca.
4: When the Youngstown, Ohio Museum of Art announced that it would be closing after 125 years, homeboy turned tech billionaire Jim Margolis came to the rescue with a $250 million bequest on a single condition, that each room of the museum contain at least one of his collection of prized psychedelic blacklight posters displayed optimally, which means no light sources other than the black UV light that shows off gems like his scenes of neon mushrooms. As a result, all other works of art are virtually impossible to see now. The newly renamed Youngstown Museum of Glow-in-the-Dark Art has resorted to adding black velvet flocking to its most prized pieces, a Rembrandt, two Pollocks, and a Gilbert Stuart portrait of George Washington, which, to be fair, looks pretty trippy now. And all museum goers need to wear a black light vest in order to avoid running into each other. Museum goer Leslie Goldman says the museum is a great place to visit if you've always wondered what the weird stoner kid from your college would do with a bunch of money.
0: Museum that highlights black light art from Mo Rocca. Your last story of bad billionaire behavior comes from Katie Nolan.
5: 94-year-old billionaire Barry Side is certainly not the first old man to enjoy feeding the critters at his local park. He may, however, be the first to use his fortune to fund an operation so extensive it's fueling a rat infestation. Chicago officials say Barry Side is paying a group of people to regularly scatter piles of expensive imported nuts, macadamia, Brazil, etc., all over Lincoln Park in what is the most impressive case of nut spreading since any man sat down on public transportation. When it comes to things old billionaire men can do with their nuts, this certainly is not the worst. But the rats it's attracting are causing property damage that the city says may end up costing taxpayers. While they have fined Side repeatedly, he always pays those fines in full and on time, and then continues to drop nuts. In fact, the more they fine him, the more nuts he drops. I guess it's true.

0: can't put a price on chasing your dream, even if that dream is to become some sort of reverse Pied Piper who sucks.
1: Okay. Alex, you've got a Titanic submersible tour from Joyelle Nicole Johnson, a billionaire blacklight fan from Mo Rocca, and from Katie Nolan, a billionaire feeding the hungry rats. Which one is real?
2: I don't know. I wouldn't doubt any of them, but the one that sounds like it's actively doing the most harm is the rat problem, so I'm going to say that's probably the most likely one.
1: All right, well, to find out the correct answer, we spoke to a reporter covering the real story.
3: When neighbors and park staffers have asked the nut spreaders why they're doing it, they've gotten cursed out.
1: Chicago reporter Monica Eng talking about the billionaire rat infestation and using the term nut spreader in a journalistic capacity. Congratulations, Alex, you got it right. You not only earned a point for Katie, but you've won our prize, the voice of your choice on your voicemail. Thanks so much for calling us today.
2: Thanks.
4: In the afterlife, you could be headed for the serious strike. Now you make the scene all day.
1: And now, the game where big names do something for which they're utterly unprepared. It's Not My Job. Margo Price has built an impressive career in country music, putting out 6 albums and performing all over the world. On the side, she does duets with Willie Nelson and Joan Baez, is on the board of Farm Aid, and even wrote an autobiography. She's in town performing in the 80 years of John Prine celebration, and we somehow managed to convince her to lower her standards and come hang out with us. Margo Price, welcome to Wait, Wait, Don't Tell Me.
5: Hello.
1: Excited to talk to you, and especially, can you tell us why you're here in Chicago?
5: Yes, we are celebrating 80 years of John Prine and his wonderful music, and a lot of people don't know that John grew up in Maywood, Illinois, so it's good to be here and celebrate.
1: So did you ever, did you ever get to work with him or meet him?
5: Yes, I met him actually on his 70th birthday, and we forged a great friendship. I got to sing with him on stage, tour with him. We even did a duet of his song, Unwed Fathers, and donated the proceeds to the ACLU.
1: That's really nice. Do you have like a favorite memory of John Prine?
5: Oh, let's see. One time we got really drunk together. And I almost missed my flight because he was partying harder than we were. It was like a 6 a.m. flight, but yeah. We hung out with John until about 4 in the morning.
1: Wow.
5: It was a good time.
1: Wow. Like the second I turned like 35, I could stay up past 8, so I'm very impressed. So you had a specific moment in your life when you realized that you should be a musician. Can you walk us through that?
5: Let's see, are you talking about a mushroom trip that
1: yeah.
5: I had? Okay, yeah. I ate a lot of mushrooms, and I was about 19 years old. And during this psychedelic experience, I was just realizing that I did not want to major in communications, and that I decided I was going to move to Nashville and pursue my dream of writing songs. It was quite intense, I will say. I thought maybe I was never coming back from it because they said you have to eat like, I don't know, a lot of them. But I ate too much.
6: Was it an all you can eat or?
5: Yes.
6: I'm a clean teen, so I've actually never done mushrooms. How do you prepare them? Like, you cook them?
1: You saute them in reduced balsamic.
5: They taste a lot better if you did that. They really taste like garbage. And I just usually eat some of them and then choke down some peanut butter.
6: Do you use
5: afterwards?
6: A dip?
5: No dip.
6: No
5: dip.
6: No
5: but
6: dip,
5: yeah, people. Some people put them
7: double
5: on pizza.
7: Dip. I put mine in applesauce.
5: I like that. Okay, perfect.
6: Do you
5: perfect.
6: Double dip?
5: We'll get along. We'll get along, right?
1: These are tips that NPR audiences will never use.
8: I don't know. I think you'd be surprised.
5: I think so.
6: Well, where?
5: I mean, they regrow your brain and they connect new neural pathways. So I don't know. I'm all about that over big alcohol.
6: And then it's all things considered.
1: Nice. I mean, there's a couple of interesting things about that, your first album. And one of them is that, I mean, I don't know, I heard that if this is true, that you pawned your wedding ring to finance your first album. Is that true?
5: Yes, that's true.
1: And what did your husband think of that?
5: He was way down with it. He actually sold our car. So he was more in than me. He was like, you got to make this record. And he pawned.
1: Did you think of like 50 other things you could pawn before the wedding ring? Or were you like, yes?
5: I don't know. We sold guitars. We sold microphones. So it was like everything must go, all of our eggs in one basket.
8: To make the album.
5: To make the album.
8: So basically you're in the studio butt naked recording the album.
5: We went to Memphis and recorded it at Sun Studios, and
1: is there a song on the album about you pawning your ring to make the album?
5: Yeah, there is. The last song is called World's Greatest Loser. It's talking about how we'd lose all the things, you know, except for our love for each other.
0: That's so sweet.
1: Really lovely.
5: 23 years later.
1: The other interesting thing about that album is that it was released by Jack White's Third Man Records.
6: Thanks.
1: But you only got that deal after 30 rejections. Now, when that album blew up and you were nominated for Grammys, did you go on a revenge tour of those 30 rejections?
5: Actually, I was accepting an award at the Ryman for the Americana Music Association, and I saw a lot of people who had passed on my record, and so I thanked all the people who told me no.
0: Yes!
5: Yeah, you got to thank your haters.
1: Yes!
5: That's right.
7: Margo, can I ask who your country top five is?
5: Yes. Ooh, I like that. Okay, well, I'm going to go with John Prine is going to be in there. Mm. Yeah. Give a shout out to Dolly Parton. She's right in there, right?
1: Speaking of Dolly Parton, like, she famously only followed like 67 people on social media, and you were one of them.
5: Whoa.
1: Did you guys ever DM, and what was that about?
5: She was very supportive. I got to sing at her 50th anniversary at the Grand Ole Opry. We took a photo together. It was kind of like meeting the Queen of England or something. And we got there, and our dresses got stuck together, like my sequins got stuck on her rhinestones. And you're like, I got all googly-eyed, and I was like, I don't know, I might have to just stay here with you.
1: So hold on, how long did it take to pry away sequins from rhinestones?
5: It really took quite a minute, because she had on this extravagant outfit with lots of chains and gold rhinestones and things on it. So, yeah, we were stuck there for a minute.
1: And please tell me that has turned into a country song.
6: That sounds like,
5: needs to be, right?
6: That sounds like a Joan Baez song.
5: Yeah.
6: From rhinestones.
5: Yeah.
1: Well, Margo, it's been so great talking to you, but we've asked you here to play a game we're calling
8: From Days of Unrest to Nights of Unrest.
1: Your new album is called Days of Unrest, so we decided to ask you about nights of unrest, or sleepwalking. Answer 2 out of 3 questions correctly, and you'll win our prize for one of our listeners. Alza, who's Margo playing for?
8: Janelle Thomas of Cleveland, Ohio.
1: All right. Thanks. Here's your first question. Cincinnati Reds pitcher Brock Burke is a, quote, lifetime sleepwalker. So it wasn't great for his roommates back in the minors when he did what? Was it A, stand up, yell grenade, make an explosion sound, and get right back into bed? Or B, sit bolt upright, say, I am a robot, and then make beeping noises for half an hour? Or was it C, lean over his roommate's bed and start loudly arguing ball and strike calls?
5: Ooh. That's tough, but I think I'm going to go with C.
1: Would you really go with C?
5: Should I?
1: I'm just saying, like, if you had another choice, what would that other choice
5: be?
8: I think you should think of a very explosive choice.
5: Okay, yeah. A.
1: Oh, A?
8: Oh, A.
1: Wow. You're so good at this.
0: So smart.
5: Okay. Awesome. Thanks.
0: You know everything.
5: Thanks. I was really nervous about this today. I was.
1: That's right. He yelled grenade. Here is your next question. Another famous sleepwalker is Keith Richards, who says he was sleepwalking when he did what? Was it A, wrote and recorded the main guitar riff for Satisfaction? Was it B, bought 2 kilograms of cocaine? Or was it C, called his manager and agreed to do a solo album?
5: I'm going to say B.
8: B is cool, but it's not satisfying.
5: All right. A, satisfaction.
1: Yes. What? Yes.
5: Wow.
1: Here's the story. Apparently, he was sleeping when he recorded the riff, and when he played the tape back in the morning, it was just that iconic song and then like 40 minutes of snoring. All right, Margo, here's your last question. Sleep talking can be just as weird. One woman reported on Reddit that her husband stayed in bed but did spend an entire night repeatedly doing what? Was it A, playing the main guitar riff from Satisfaction? Was it B, celebrating his recent election as the mayor of Pumpkin Town? Or was it C, complaining that his pillow was, quote, being a little stinker?
5: B. B.
1: That's right.
5: I was going to guess B anyway.
1: It's B. He sat up. He said, "We shall call it Pumpkin Town," and gave his wife his watch like it was the key to the city, and then murmured, "I'm the mayor of Pumpkin Town," throughout the rest of the night. And that's how that went down. Alzo, how did Margo do on our quiz?
8: She did a great job. All on her own, she got 3 out of 3.
1: So good.
5: Thank you. Thank you.
1: Oh, my God.
6: It's all about collaboration.
8: That's right.
5: So impressive.
1: Price is a singer, songwriter who's part of the 80 Years of John Prine tribute concert in Chicago. Her new album, Days of Unrest, is out now. Margo Price, thank you so much for joining us on Wait, Wait, Don't Tell Me.
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10: 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In traffic this weekend, the eastbound Loop 101 Awafria Freeway is closed between 75th and 51st Avenues. The eastbound Loop 202 Santan Freeway is closed between Arizona Avenue and Gilbert Road. And the northbound State Route 51 is closed between Indian School Road and Glendale Avenue. All of those closures until 5 a.m. tomorrow. It's 10:40.
8: 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From NPR and WBEZ Chicago, this is Wait, Wait, Don't Tell Me, the NPR News Quiz. I'm Alzo Slade. We're playing this week with Mo Rocca, Joelle Nicole Johnson, and Katie Nolan. And here again is your host at the Studebaker Theater in Chicago, Illinois, Nagin Farsad.
1: Thanks, Alzo. In just a minute, one of America's top 10 unfinished limerick-based games. It's the Listener Limerick Challenge. If you'd like to play, give us a call at 1-888-WAIT-WAIT. That's 1-888-924-8924. But first, we have some more questions for the panel. Joyelle.
7: Yes.
1: The new electric Mazda has an external speaker that sends preset warning messages to pedestrians who are about to cross the street. But drivers have found that you can also use the speaker to tell pedestrians what?
7: Oh, Lord. Back up off me.
1: You know what? I'm going to give that to you. To basically to F right off.
7: Yeah!
1: Because the new Mazda just launched in Australia plays preset messages like look up from your phone or please proceed first, but you can type in anything for it to say.
7: What?
1: So right.
7: That's
1: so
7: terrible.
1: Soon the cars were telling pedestrians, look up from your effing phone and walk faster, dirtbag. Those are funny, but it could be more effective. Like, can you imagine walking in front of a car right as it says, Lord, forgive me for what I'm about to do?
13: That's crazy. Why would you let your car talk? Anything I type, it's going to say.
6: Didn't you ever watch Knight Rider?
7: I know. I've always wanted to talk in car.
1: Well, like, Knight Rider's talking to you.
13: Yeah.
1: This is just to
13: other
1: pedestrians.
13: People.
7: I love it.
1: Wait, what would you have your car say?
7: I don't like your outfit.
1: You know that, like, the first pedestrian to experience this thing is going to be absolutely mystified. Like, did that hatchback just call me a bitch? Katie, there's a new Halloween trend this year. Instead of giving out candy to trick-or-treaters, some houses are giving out what?
13: Oh, boy.
1: Yeah.
13: Is it finally the drugs they've been telling us they sneak into their candy?
1: Let's say dental floss? Let me give you a hint.
13: Perfect. So not close.
1: They're calling it, and this is true, trick-or-reading.
13: Books?
1: Books, that's right.
13: Okay. All right.
1: We like it. Giving out books instead of candy is a great way to both spread the joy of reading and make absolutely sure your little free library gets vandalized later that night. Like, what do you even say? Here you go, kid. Take this copy of Infinite Jest. It's fun size.
8: This is where kids are like, candy corn ain't so bad at all.
6: Behave or I'm giving you the power broker for Halloween.
13: I don't think it's the best way to convince kids to read books by taking away their expected candy and replacing it with a book. I don't think they're going to go, yes!
1: It's new levels of lame.
13: I love this!
7: Yeah. I'm going to say I was that nerd, though. Like, if you had gave me the Babysitter's Club, I'd have been sitting outside your house like a stray cat.
13: It's also so hard to read when your mask keeps slipping down. Like, there's a lot of costumes that it would not be easy to read a book in.
1: Yeah.
7: Oh, that's why the KKK don't read?
6: I was a ghost, not a Klansman, that Halloween. Let it go, Toyel.
1: It's lightning fill in the blank, but first it's the game where you have to listen for the rhyme. If you want to play on air, you can call or leave a message at 1-888-WAIT-WAIT. That's 1-888-924-8924. You can see us most weeks right here at the Studebaker Theater in downtown Chicago and join us on the road. We'll be in Kalamazoo, Michigan coming up on October 22nd and in Normal, Illinois on November 12th. For tickets and information to all our live events, go to nprpresents.org. Hi, you're on Wait, Wait, Don't Tell Me.
14: Hi, this is Parker Webster calling from Minneapolis, Minnesota.
1: Hi, Parker. What do you do in Minneapolis?
14: Spend time at the river, take my dogs to the dog park.
8: This sounds like a good regular dude.
1: Yeah, like you sound like pretty, like, you're pretty zen over there in Minneapolis.
14: Exactly, yeah.
1: Well, welcome to the show, Parker. Alzo Slade is going to read three news-related limericks with the last word or phrase missing from each. If you can fill in that last word or phrase correctly on two limericks, you win. Here's your first limerick.
8: The insidious makers say Neato will make puffy treats with extra Heato. Purveyors of horror turn snack food explorers with a scary, spiced, hot, flaming
14: Cheeto.
1: That's right, Cheeto. Though they're mostly known for incredibly popular horror movies and TV shows, Blumhouse Studios announced a new collaboration just in time for Halloween. The Flavor of Fear Spicy Cheetos. And the scariest part, when you eat them in the dark, you won't need to lick your fingers because you'll feel someone else licking them for you. The Flavor of Fear Cheetos are coated with a sweet phantom heat that'll, quote, tingle and fizz before leaving your mouth numb. And that proves the name is dead on, because nothing in this world would scare me more than putting a Cheeto in my mouth and having it fizz.
8: I just settled for Pop Rocks. Remember those?
6: Yes.
8: Not Cheetos, just Pop Rocks.
1: Yeah. Pop Rocks. Would you guys eat any scary snacks? Are you putting a Cheeto fizz up in that mouth?
8: Well, when you say it like that.
1: All right, here's your next limerick.
8: To drinking odd shots, I'm confessing, but I do get a full vegan blessing. With cilantro and chives, I feel fully alive. I am knocking back green goddess.
14: Trussing?
1: That's right! A cookbook author on a book tour handed out samples of vegan green goddess salad dressing and noticed people were knocking them back like shots. So she decided to add vodka, and now they're calling it the Swampy Mary, which is like a great way to ruin vodka while also ruining your salad dressing.
13: I would drink it.
1: The salad dressing or the Swampy Mary?
13: Both. It's, okay. I often eat a taste of dressing and I go, I wish it was socially acceptable to take a sip of this. And now, with vodka in it, it is.
8: So you're at home by yourself just knocking down like balsamic vinaigrette.
13: Uh-huh. It's, usually like or sometimes you get a nice ranch that's watery in the right way. Yeah. And you're like, I could really swirl that. Take a shot.
1: Yeah, you see like Katie in her apartment, like, you know, passed out with like Paul Newman's bottles all over her body.
13: It sounds delicious.
1: All right, here's your last limerick.
8: These chirps are completely absurd. They're so loud that my vision is blurred. Big beaks that are wide will get under my hide. I am finding the world's loudest
14: bird.
1: That's right. This week, scientists announced they're getting closer to figuring out what is the loudest bird, finally. One of the contenders is the red-legged sirema of South America, an obvious choice. But the North American loudest bird might be the Canadian goose. And I don't know about the loudest, but despite being from Canada, it definitely is the biggest jerk. You guys have any, like, contenders for loudest bird out there?
7: Yeah, Megyn Kelly.
13: I was going to say, give me a couple of those Swampy Marys. I'll be the world's loudest bird.
1: Alzo, how did Parker do?
8: 3 out of 3, perfect score. Congratulations.
14: Thanks so much, guys.
1: Parker, thank you so much for playing the game.
14: Thank you.
1: Goodbye. To our final game, Lightning Fill in the Blank. Each of our players will have 60 seconds in which to answer as many fill in the blank questions as they can. Each correct answer is worth 2 points. Alzo, can you give us the scores?
8: Of course. Joyelle and Mo are tied up at 2, and Katie has the lead with 3.
1: Okay.
6: Nice.
1: So, Joyelle and Mo, because you're tied, I'm going to randomly choose Joyelle to go first.
7: Here we go.
1: The clock will start when I begin your first question. Fill in the blank. On Wednesday, the CDC said it was monitoring people traveling to the U.S. from Siberia after a lab worker there died from the blank.
7: Ooh, the plague.
1: Right. This week, Tropical Storm Isaias intensified into the first blank of the Atlantic storm season.
7: Hurricane.
1: Right. According to a new report, donations to the Kennedy Center fell by approximately blank percent after Trump's name was added.
7: Oh, a lot of percent.
13: Yeah, that's correct.
1: That's right, 100%. This week, a man in Ohio was jailed for sending blank to a state senator.
7: His dirty panties.
1: Close, a picture of a shark's penis. On Wednesday, Wednesday, the CDC confirmed that Pennsylvania had suppressed 1,000 blank cases.
7: Measles, because people are stupid and not vaccinating their kids.
1: Right. On Thursday, poet Ann Carson won the blank prize in literature.
7: Nobel?
1: Right. This week, a teacher in Iowa was fired after her school discovered she was offering extra credit to any student who blanked.
7: did really good on a test.
1: Any student who gave her money for her vacation fund. The teacher was fired after administrators discovered she was offering extra credit to any student who gave her cash for her trip to Ecuador. Staff at the school argued that it was unfair to her students, but ask any kid if they'd rather write a 10-page paper or give $5 to their teacher, and you'll see there was no crime here.
13: It's crazy.
1: Also, how did Joyelle do?
8: She got 5 right for 10 more points, total of 12.
13: Good job, Joyelle.
7: I did it.
13: Good job.
1: All right, Mo, you're up next. Fill in the blank. According to new data, by 2030, Kabul could become the first major city to run out of blank.
6: Water.
1: Right. This week, election officials warned that the Postal Service may delay mail-in blanks.
6: Ballots.
1: Right. As a Senate race between Ken Paxton and James Tallarico tightens, Trump held a campaign rally in blank.
6: Texas.
1: Right. This week, the state of California asked a startup to please stop staging fights between blanks and blanks.
6: Between Sharks and Jets. No, that's New York. Bloods and Crips.
1: Between robots and YouTubers. On Wednesday, the WHO released the first global guidelines for measuring childhood blank.
6: Obesity.
1: Right. On Monday, blank announced they were again raising ticket prices for their theme parks.
6: Oh, Disney.
1: Right. This week, fishing boats off the Florida Keys say they keep reeling in what they call square grouper, which is their name for blank.
6: Oh, which is the one that has square patties? Is that Wendy's?
13: It's Wendy's.
8: This is rapid fill in the blank.
1: Yeah. Take your time, Mo. Take your time.
6: Discarded,
1: keep it going.
6: Discarded Wendy's patties.
13: Nice.
1: So close. Bricks of cocaine.
13: Oh, my God.
1: According to fishermen, reeling up plastic-wrapped bricks of drugs floating off the Florida Keys is actually pretty common. Authorities are reminding fishers to always practice catch and release, gently returning the brick back to the water to help maintain a healthy cocaine population. Also, how did Mo do?
8: 5 right, 10 more points, total of 12, still tied with Joyelle.
13: Good job, Mo.
1: Hey. Does Katie need to win?
13: Oy.
8: She needs 5 to win.
1: All right. Katie, this is for the game.
13: Mm.
1: On Monday, Donald Trump signed an executive order aimed at lowering blank prices.
13: Gas?
1: Right. On Tuesday, Paramount finalized their merger with blank.
13: Warner Brothers?
1: Right. This week, the White House told blank agents to increase their daily arrests.
13: ICE?
1: Right.
13: Oh.
1: On Wednesday, McDonald's was sued for using a blank tool to adjust prices.
13: AI?
1: Right. This week, police in North Carolina pulled over 2 men who were caught driving blank on a public roadway.
13: Lawnmowers?
1: A couch set on top of 2 electric scooters.
13: What?
8: You gotta do what you gotta do.
1: Despite market uncertainty, AI giant blank is still expected to hold an IPO in November.
13: What are these stupid companies called? Dupixent.
1: Anthropic.
13: That's the one.
1: On Thursday, Joe Rogan renewed his massive podcast deal with music streamer blank.
13: Spotify?
1: Right. This weekend, a woman who was caught posing as a substitute teacher at a high school in Milwaukee said she only did it because she loves blank so much.
13: Well, is it learning?
1: Because she loves yelling at kids so much. The woman got through 3 full periods just yelling at the kids before someone figured out she wasn't a real teacher. That's fun that it took 3 periods. That's 2 whole periods of students being like, yeah, this situation really makes sense. Also, how did Katie do? Did she do well enough to win?
8: Katie needed 5 to win. She got 5 right for 10 more points.
1: Hey!
8: Total
15: number 13.
8: And the win.
1: Congratulations, Katie.
5: Thank you.
1: 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Philip Gotico writes our limericks. Our public address announcer is Paul Friedman. Our ops manager is Jasira Vardek. Thanks to the staff and crew at the Studebaker Theater. BJ Lederman composed our theme. Our program is produced by Jennifer Mills, Miles Dornbos, and Lillian King. Special thanks to Mohaned El Sheikhi, Janie Hoffman, and Dom Banyas. Regular thanks to Peter Gwynn. Emma Choi is our vibe curator. Technical direction, Lorna White. Our CFO is Colin Miller. Our production manager is Robert Newhouse. Our senior producer is Ian Chillag. The executive producer of Wait, Wait, Don't Tell Me is Mike Danforth. Now, panel, what'll be the next big Hollywood flop? Katie Nolan.
13: It's called You Can't See Anything. And it's a documentary about the Youngstown Museum of Glow-in-the-Dark Art, but they forget to buy the blacklight.
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1: Thank you, Alzo Slade. Thanks also to Katie Nolan, Joyelle Nicole Johnson, and Mo Rocca. And thanks to all of you for listening. I'm Nagin Farsad, filling in for Peter Sagal, and we'll see you next week.

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0: 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Coming up...
11: There were microscopic species everywhere.
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0: On the show today, small but mighty. First, this news.
14: Live from NPR News in Washington, I'm Janine Herbst. President Trump says on social media that Russia and Ukraine have agreed to an energy ceasefire, claiming both sides agreed to it, even though Russia hasn't commented. And Ukrainian President Zelensky says he found out about it when he read Trump's post. But Oleksandr Moretzko, a member of Ukraine's parliament and the chair of its Committee on Foreign Policy, says there is no ceasefire.
15: In the morning, there were nonstop air raid alerts going off. Then I heard rather loud explosions. So we don't have any ceasefire or energy truce whatsoever. And to me, this statement by President Trump came as a quiet surprise.
14: Speaking there to NPR's All Things Considered, Trump had recently blamed Zelensky for the rise in diesel prices that happened after Trump started the war in Iran in February, which sent oil prices rising around the world. Trump also had said Ukraine needs a new president. There's been another missile attack at the passenger terminal at the Riyadh International Airport in Saudi Arabia. Officials say there were injuries and that flights are still suspended. NPR's Aya Batraoui reports this comes a day after a strike by Houthi rebels left at least 13 people dead, including an American, and hundreds injured.
16: This is the deadliest attack on the capital, Riyadh, since 2015, when Saudi Arabia led a coalition of countries into war in Yemen against the Iran-backed Houthis. Prior to Saturday's attack, the Houthis had already hit Riyadh's airport twice, piercing through Saudi Arabia's air defenses. The group is also targeting airports in the south and east. The Houthis have declared Saudi airspace and airports as theaters of operations, with the exception, they say, of airports for Mecca and Medina. The attacks come as Saudi forces and their Yemeni government allies carry out hundreds of airstrikes and attacks on the Houthis to try and recapture Yemeni territory along the Red Sea. Aya Batraoui, NPR News, Dubai.
14: Mathematicians are digging through hundreds of research papers and proofs released by the company OpenAI earlier last week. NPR's Jeff Brumfield reports they've got their work cut out for them.
17: Among the more than 370 solutions generated by AI was one for a long-standing problem in algebraic geometry. Daniel Litt of the University of Toronto was initially excited until he found a sign error that meant it was wrong. OpenAI has now retracted the papers in question. Litt says he still thinks the AI pushed out many brilliant solutions.
18: My hope is that we're able to extract interesting ideas, interesting understanding from them, but that's like a lot of work.
17: Human mathematicians will have to read thousands of pages of AI-generated manuscripts to see what they can learn. Jeff Brumfield, NPR News.
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10: In Phoenix, I'm Laura Blackwood with KJZZ News. A former University of Arizona basketball player has admitted to a multi-million-dollar fraud scheme. KJZZ's Matthew Casey reports.
19: Kerr Kriisa, an Estonian national, became a fan favorite while at U of A from 2020 through the spring of 2023. This week in West Virginia, the 25-year-old pleaded guilty to wire fraud. Prosecutors say Kriisa admitted to earlier this year having sent a victim an email claiming to be someone else and demanding thousands of dollars to avoid litigation over a dispute. A June indictment alleges that while he was at U of A, Kriisa began taking in more than $2 million by lying and posing as other people. He's scheduled to be sentenced in December. Matthew Casey, KJZZ News, Phoenix.
10: This past week marked the deadline for public comment on the federal government's plan to do away with the roadless rule. More than a million comments were submitted. As the Mountain West News Bureau's Yvette Fernandez reports, the public was overwhelmingly against doing away with the landmark protection.
20: The roadless rule has been in place since 2001 with the goal of protecting over 58 million acres of undeveloped land, many in western states. The Trump administration announced it wanted to do away with the rule, saying it impeded wildfire mitigation, among other things. 99% of respondents said they were against the rescission. Kate Gretzinger is with the Center for Western Priorities, which analyzed the comments.
21: The public overwhelmingly supports protections for our national forests and doesn't want to see an increase in road building and logging and other types of development.
20: Gretzinger also points to the government's own environmental impact study, which showed repealing the rule would provide only, quote, modest improvement in wildfire mitigation. Yvette Fernandez, the Mountain West News Bureau.
10: We have a wind advisory in effect until 5 o'clock this afternoon. It is windy outside. Looking for a high today of 86, maybe some showers. Right now in Phoenix, 84 at KJZZ.
22: From NPR, I'm Manoush Zomorodi. And today on the show, small but mighty.
23: So, I want you to touch your face. Go on, touch it. What do you feel? Soft? Squishy? Maybe chafed? It's you, right? You're feeling you? Well, that's not quite right. You're actually feeling over 100 billion bacterial cells on your face. Those that are creating some of the aromas of body odor and stickiness. You're feeling some of the fungi that have floated down from the rafters or ceiling today. Those that set off allergies. You're likely coated with some bacterial cells that came from the fecal plumes that arose out of the toilet the last time you flushed it. Oh yeah, and there's at least two species of face mites that are squishing their way across your skin. And they definitely had sex on your face last night.
22: This is Ann Madden. She's a microbiologist and self-described microbe wrangler who does not seem to be bothered by what she just described.
23: We are an ecosystem, and so just as we expect to have lots of different creatures living in a jungle, we expect to have lots of different creatures living in our homes and on our bodies. And while that's gross, it's also pretty cool.
22: Anne hasn't always been passionate about the microscopic jungle that surrounds us. It certainly wasn't on her mind when she went to college.
23: But I had this opportunity to do an internship in the rainforest of Costa Rica. And so when I arrive in the jungle, I see these trees that are taller than cathedrals. And there are these howling monkeys that sound like dying jaguars. And these beautifully vibrantly colored poison dart frogs that kind of sound like a baby duck everywhere, and I am in love. And as I get to help all of these different scientists study venomous snakes and poison dart frogs and plants, I realize we know nothing about our beautiful, magnificent world.
11: and that the process of research is this puzzle, this adventure, and it never ends.
22: But it did end, at least for Anne. She had to go home and back to school.
11: And I went back to Wellesley College in Massachusetts, and everything was beige and boring, and there were no poison dart frogs, and I was as far away from the jungle as I could imagine. But then I started research in a microbiology lab, and I found out that I'd never left the jungle. There were microscopic species everywhere, just beyond the line of sight. And these species, we barely uncovered what they were. Maybe we know 1 to 10% of what these species are. And if you grow them on a petri plate, they erupt in colors and aromas and very strange little behaviors. And many of them can do remarkable things and have been doing remarkable things, and yet they never get credit for it. And so I think that's when I fell in love with microbiology.
1: I remember the first time I discovered and got to name a new species.
22: Anne Madden continues from the TED stage.
1: It was a fungus that lives in the nest of a paper wasp. It's white and fluffy, and I named it Mucor nidicola, meaning in Latin that it lives in the nest of another. I called up my dad, and I go, "Dad, I just discovered a new microorganism species." And he laughed, and he goes, "That's great. I hope you also discovered a cure for it." Now, my dad is my biggest fan. So in that crushing moment where he wanted to kill my new little life form, I realized that actually I'd failed him. In my years toiling away in labs and in people's backyards, investigating and cataloging the microscopic life around us, I'd never made clear my true mission to him. My goal is not to find technology to kill the new microscopic life around us. My goal is to find new technology from this life that will help save us. The diversity of life in our homes is more than a list of 100,000 new species. It is 100,000 new sources of solutions to human problems. I know it's hard to believe that anything that's so small or only has one cell can do anything powerful, but they can.
22: Tiny organisms with extraordinary potential. A single word that can pack a punch. A passing moment that changes everything. In a world of attention-grabbing headlines and seismic global events, we sometimes forget the little guy, the almost imperceptible but powerful forces around us. And so today on the show, small but mighty. Forget big and boisterous. We are talking about things that are minuscule or fleeting, but potent. Like microbes, which of course we learned to appreciate during the COVID pandemic.
11: So I think we're all familiar with how powerful and how devastating one microbe can be, in this case, a virus. But many microbes around us are equally powerful, but they're not devastating. So there are microbes in our dust bunnies that are the source of many of our antibiotics, and they've been saving our loved ones for as long as we've known.
22: One of the first jobs that Anne Madden ever had was working in research at a pharmaceutical company.
11: And our goal was to find new microbes, with the idea being that these new microbes could create novel antibiotics. And so that's where I really learned my microbe wrangling skills. We were using new techniques to grow microbes from soil that had never been grown before, and no one had ever explored them in the lab. And indeed, these bizarre, slow-growing, tenacious little critters were creating novel antibiotics.
22: Huh.
11: And though they haven't been commercialized yet, we were successful in finding them.
22: You knew what you were looking for then. I mean, it's not like you're like, here's a new microbe, let's see what it does. Like, what are some of the clues that you look for when you are hunting down microbes that you think might have medicinal uses?
11: Yeah, so part of it is the idea of guilty by association. So other microbes that live in our soil are the source of many of our antibiotics that we use today. You'll actually know if they're in the soil because they produce the smell of fresh-turned earth. And so these microbes, you grow them in the lab, and they actually look like tiny little sheep. They're adorable and fluffy. And one strategy is to then look for species of microbes that are related
1: The idea being, if your cousins can do it, maybe you can too.
22: Do you give them like bits of disease and see how they respond, or how do you test it?
1: Yeah, so there are different ways of assessing whether a microbe can produce novel antibiotics. And one of them is a gladiator test. So you actually put them in a petri plate next to a microbe that causes disease. So say you've got a microbe that's MRSA, right? So it's a horrible staph infection. Mm. And you can slather it on a petri plate and have it grow. And then you come back the next day and you look to see who grew and who died.
22: Oh, wow. Okay. Battle to the finish.
1: Yeah. And so that gives you one hint. That's not the end of the story by any means, but it gives you a clue that, all right, this fluffy microbe has something that's killing off a microbe that causes disease. So maybe we can isolate that something, extract it, and maybe it can do what no other antibiotics could do before.
22: Okay, Anne, you have also been working on projects that are more about the simple pleasures in life, like a good beer, which brings us to another microbe story that involves wasps.
1: Yeah, so as soon as you start talking about wasp research, people, my entire life, always said, oh, what's good about a wasp? Nobody likes wasps. These are stinging creatures that often create nests in our eaves. But it turns out that yeasts, microbes that we love because they make bread and beer and all sorts of lovely flavors, use wasps as airplanes.
2: We started with a pest. Inside that wasp, we plucked out a little-known microorganism species with a unique ability. It could make beer. This is a trait that only a few species on this planet have. In fact, all commercially produced beer you've ever had likely came from one of only three microorganism species. Yet our species, it could make a beer that tasted like honey. And it could also make a delightfully tart beer. In fact, this microorganism species that lives in the belly of a wasp, it could make a valuable sour beer better than any other species on this planet.
1: This yeast could do what no other yeast species could do before it, which is make a sour beer in record time, just a few weeks. And so brewers could make sour beer more economically, and people could enjoy new flavors and understand the benefits of biodiversity. And with that weird little moment in time, we gave a yeast the ability to make beer for the first time in 150 million years of its existence. And so now, just a few years later, brewing with these lactic acid yeasts is now commonplace. And there's something magical about that.
2: I'm here to tell you that the next 100 years will feature these microscopic creatures solving more of our problems. And we have a lot of problems to choose from. We've got the mundane, bad-smelling clothes or bland food. And we've got the monumental, disease, pollution, war. And so this is my mission, to not just catalog the microscopic life around us, but to find out what it's uniquely well-suited to help us with. These creatures are microscopic alchemists with the ability to transform their environment with an arsenal of chemical tools. This means that they can live anywhere on this planet, and they can eat whatever food's around them. This means they can eat everything from toxic waste to plastic.
22: I keep thinking about what you've mentioned a couple times now, which is plastic eating microbes. I mean, that is, we always hear about, you know, the plastic that goes into a landfill and is going to be around for thousands and thousands of years. Is there a possibility that actually maybe that might not be true? That if we could add microbes, it would in some fashion break down?
1: Absolutely. So scientists have already found microbes that are incredibly adept at breaking down plastics, even the plastics that seem to last forever. That's really what they were designed to do. And as we think about our future, we need to think about not just the microbes that are going to break down plastic, but those that are going to help us build materials that are more sustainable. And so right now there are also microbes that generate PLA or polylactic acid, which is the plastic-like filaments that a lot of people are using in 3D printers. And those are made by microbes.
22: Are they more biodegradable?
1: They are. Hmm. And there are groups that are now using AI and machine learning to enhance the activity of those microbe-made enzymes that tear apart plastic. And so it's going to be microbial skill sets and human ingenuity linked together to create that better future.
22: When we return, the most famous microbe of all? I'm Manoush Zomorodi, and you're listening to the TED Radio Hour from NPR. Stay with us.
3: Good morning. 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Thank you for joining us, and happy Sunday to you. The westbound lanes of I-10 are closed near Quartzsite due to a crash at milepost 28. If you or someone else are headed west, expect delays as you approach Quartzsite.
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3: If you're going to be out driving today, prepare to use your arm muscles. It's windy outside. We do have a wind advisory in effect until 5 this afternoon. Right now in Phoenix, we have partly sunny skies. It is...
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22: It's the TED Radio Hour from NPR. I'm Manoush Zomorodi. And today on the show, Small But Mighty. And we were just talking to microbiologist Ann Madden, who spends her days exploring the vast, colossal, positively cosmic universe of teeny tiny microbes.
7: If you were to take a sugar packet's worth of soil and you were to explore the microbe species in there, you would find more microbial species in that sugar packet's worth of soil than you would find in all of the zoos on this planet. And if you were to take just another sugar packet worth of soil, you'd find a whole nother planet's worth of species. This is the immense world that we live in. Like just another sugar packet worth of soil, you'd find a whole nother planet's worth of species.

0: It was a lesson that was hard learned. You know, microbes kill, they destroy, they bring with them sadness and isolation. And I think as we navigate our microbial world, it's important to also teach children and students that, again, not all microbes are evil. And so while it's important that we use hand sanitizer and things like that to limit the spread of certain microbes, we need to remember the plurality of these species, and that there are microbes that we can play with in the soil, and that that brings with it health, not just kind of griminess or germiness of what we think of.
1: So when it comes to good microbes, do you worry that, you know, just as certain species are going extinct, are certain microbes also in trouble? Have we humans caused them harm?
0: Oh, so what keeps me up at night sometimes is thinking about all the microbes that have gone extinct. Because we have no idea what they are. We have no idea who they were or what they did. And I don't just think about that in terms of those that are in our house that we might have accidentally killed off with some kind of bleaching agent. But I think about that in the world in terms of habitats, and as we navigate worlds where we're clear-cutting forests, we don't really know all the microbes that we've lost. And there very well might be microbes out there that are going to create the solutions to our future problems. And so one of the reasons that I know a lot of microbiologists such as myself love uncovering new species to science is that part of that discovery involves conservation. We are asked when we name a species, or rather required, to put some of those cells into a deep freeze in multiple countries. So they are sitting in biobanks where they can be revived in the future. And we don't necessarily know what any of those microbes are going to be doing right now. A lot of them sit just as specimens with Latin names that no one can pronounce. But that doesn't mean that they'll always be that way. There might be a future where they are revived and those cells will help people combat a future pandemic. Or maybe they'll help them grow furniture in space stations, or something far more mundane. But the key is that they still exist.
1: That's microbiologist Ann Madden. She's the founder and chief scientist at the Microbe Institute. You can see her full talk at TED.com. On the show today, how the little things in life can make a big difference, like the words we use to express ourselves every day. Our next guest studies how small variations in language may mean big distinctions in how we experience the world. And to demonstrate, let's play a little game. Close your eyes.
2: Yes. Well, so if you're driving, don't close your eyes. But if you're not driving or operating another kind of motor vehicle, close your eyes and point southeast.
1: Southeast. Okay.
2: Yeah.
1: I'm pointing. Okay.
2: So if you do this in any kind of normal room full of Westerners.
3: I want you all to close your eyes and point southeast. Now keep your eyes closed, point.
2: And then you have people open their eyes. They will immediately see that they have pointed in every possible direction.
3: I see you guys pointing there, there, there, there, there. I don't know which way it is myself. You have not been a lot of help.
2: I do this to point out that there can be really big cognitive differences between groups of people. And I've had a chance to work in an Aboriginal community in Australia where they could do this task very easily. I could ask a five-year-old girl, hey, can you point southeast? And she would point immediately and without hesitation. And, you know, that's a big difference compared to, say, a room full of distinguished scientists, so I'll point in different directions.
1: This is cognitive scientist Lara Boroditsky.
2: And I study how humans get so smart, how the languages and cultures that we have help us think the way that we do.
1: So, Lara, it may not seem obvious to some of us, but what do you think this exercise of pointing southeast says about how language influences the brain?
2: Well, our languages and cultures teach us

0: us to pay attention to certain things and not to other things. There's basically an infinite set of things that we could possibly take in, process, but our brains can't process all the information, can't take in all the information, so we have to make some choices. And one of the ways that we make those choices are by the things that our languages and cultures require of us. So in this Aboriginal community in Australia that I mentioned, they, instead of using words like left and right to give directions or to talk about the body, they use cardinal directions, more or less north, south, east, and west. And they use these directions at all scales. So for example, in some languages like this, like in Gugu Yimitir, you would even say, there's an ant on your southwest leg. You would say, you know, move your cup to the north, northeast a little bit. In Kuktai, or this language that I had a chance to work on, the way you even say hello is, which way are you going? And the answer should be something like, north, northwest in the far distance. How about you?
1: So imagine as you're walking around your day, every person you greet, you have to report your heading direction.
2: Here's Lara Boroditsky on the TED stage.
1: That would actually get you oriented pretty fast, right? Because you literally couldn't get past hello if you didn't know which way you were going. In fact, people who speak languages like this stay oriented really, really well. They stay oriented better than we used to think humans could. We used to think that humans were worse than other creatures because some biological excuse, oh, we don't have magnets in our beaks or in our scales. No, if your language and your culture trains you to do it, actually, you can do it.
0: So for me, whenever I come across an example like this, the biggest lesson for me is to not underestimate the potential of the human mind, not just to say that the things that I can do or the things that I can imagine, that those are the limits. Language allows us to recombine elements in infinite new ways and create new ideas on the spot. So right now I could say, imagine a giraffe river dancing on a pancake while solving differential equations, right? You've never had that thought before?
2: No, no, I'm glad, happy to say.
0: Maybe it's not the most useful thought, but there are so many other thoughts like that that people throughout history have had, and all of a sudden we have interesting ideas about time travel that make us engage with the future in different ways. This ability to think beyond what is physically present and imagine and work in the realm of the abstract is one of the things that language opens the door to.
2: You are really the latest in a long, centuries-long line of people who have been asking this question, does language shape the way we think? Why has this been such a debated topic? Because when I remember the first time thinking about it, I just assumed it did, but actually this is not something that anyone agrees on how it works.
0: Well, I think often we disagree with ourselves about it, right? I think all of us have both intuitions. And so the idea that language shapes thought is very similar to the idea that physical exercises changes the way that your body looks and acts, right? When you speak a language, you're practicing paying attention, you're practicing categorizing something every day, constantly. And so it would be, in fact, the most surprising thing that the thing that you do all day, every day, this practice of speaking language, would have no influence on your brain. And for me as a scientist, what's interesting is to figure out what are the times that language shapes thought meaningfully, and what are the times that it doesn't. And so I think one of the reasons that this idea has gotten new life in the last 20 or 30 years is because we've started using experimental methods, like real scientific experimental methods, rather than just arguing back and forth about our intuitions.
2: One of your critics, John McWhorter, the linguist, he said, well, the gradual consensus is becoming that language can shape thought, but it tends to be in rather darling, obscure psychological flutters. It's not a matter of giving you a different pair of glasses on the world. Is this a small discovery that you're making, or would you beg to differ?
0: Obviously, I would beg to differ because, you know, there are many different ways you could ask how deep, big, important differences are. And there are studies that reveal really big, interesting differences of different kinds. So, for example, if we look at color perception, different languages have different words for colors, put color boundaries in different places, we can find that language influences even these tiny perceptual decisions that are so early on and so kind of stupid, you know, like a pigeon could make these decisions. And yet somehow, even in these smart human brains, language is making a difference in how you tell the difference between two patches of blue, for example. Now, that tells us that language can have an extremely early influence in cognition. And if it can influence something very early, that means it's influencing all of the other things downstream.
1: Languages also differ in how they describe events, right? So you take an event like this, an accident. In English, it's fine to say he broke the vase. In a language like Spanish, you might be more likely to say the vase broke or the vase broke itself. If it's an accident, you wouldn't say that someone did it. Now, this has consequences. So we show the same accident to English speakers and Spanish speakers. English speakers will remember who did it because English requires you to say, he did it, he broke the vase. Where Spanish speakers might be less likely to remember who did it if it's an accident, but they're more likely to remember that it was an accident. They're more likely to remember the intention. So two people watch the same event, witness the same crime, but end up remembering different things about that event. This has implications, of course, for eyewitness testimony. The language guides our reasoning about events.
2: So another example that's coming to mind for me, and tell me if this fits, it's the use of gendered pronouns in the U.S. So one of my daughter's friends uses non-binary pronouns, they, them. And my daughter and I were talking to my mother about this friend, and my mother was getting so confused every time we referred to them because she thought we were referring to multiple people. And it made me think, like, does this come down to a generational thing? The way we change the way that we use language, the way we think about the gendered sex of someone, that is changing. Does this example fit into what you're talking about?
0: Absolutely. Yeah, it's a wonderful example. And it's another wonderful example of how whatever it is that we're used to seems to be the way that things naturally should be. So, for example, in English, we mark gender on third person singular pronouns. So he, she, his, her. We don't mark gender on first person pronouns. We only have I. We don't mark gender on second person pronouns. We only have you. Mm. So, in fact, most of English pronouns are gender neutral. It's just in a third person singular that we mark gender. But proposing that there could be a new pronoun or proposing that we could not mark gender on those pronouns causes some people incredible pain. And they will argue nothing will be understandable if we don't have gender. But there are languages that mark gender on first person pronouns or at second person pronouns or on plural pronouns. Some languages don't mark gender at all, right? Like,
2: right.
0: Take Finnish as an example. There are no gendered third person pronouns in Finnish. And in experiments looking at, for example, Hebrew learning kids, English learning kids, and Finnish learning kids, it turns out that kids learning Hebrew as their first language figure out whether they themselves are a boy or a girl earlier. In Hebrew, even the second person pronoun is gendered. So the word for you is gendered. Mm. English is somewhere in between. And then Finnish kids take about a year, an extra year, before they can reliably classify themselves with boys or girls. And so that's an indication of language forcing you to pay attention to some dimension that you may want to think about in a different way.
2: And so what may seem like a very small difference to one person might seem a really big deal to someone else.
0: Of course, if it applies to you, it's going to be a lot more important, and you may feel like the language that you're being forced to speak is constantly forcing you into one category or another that doesn't fit. And that has always been the way language change comes about. People feel like the current language that they're speaking doesn't fit their thinking, doesn't fit the way that they want to be in the world. And so they start trying to change the language and inviting other people to also think in this new way. And thinking in new ways is painful.
2: So what would you say the goal then is of your research? I mean, why should someone just listening to this show know this? What do you think it does for them?
0: Well, I think whenever you're looking at another culture, another language, the most important thing you could learn is about yourself in your own language, in your own culture, right? So take the mirror and turn it on yourself and say, why do I think the way that I do? Why would I be surprised that someone thinks differently? Like, I have been practicing speaking in this way, thinking in this way my whole life. And often we assume that whatever it is that we're used to is the way that things have to be. But actually, we have many more options. And so for me, it is always an invitation to, one, examine the assumptions that I have and why is it that I think the way that I do? How could I think differently? How do I want to think? And then you can learn a lot and you can expand your own thinking.
2: That's Lara Boroditsky. She's a professor of cognitive science at the University of California, San Diego. You can see her full talk at TED.com. On the show today, small but mighty. I'm Manoush Zomorodi, and you're listening to the TED Radio Hour from NPR. We'll be right back.
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4: 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On the next Freakonomics Radio, prediction markets are growing fast. 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
3: Freakonomics is coming up after the TED Radio Hour at noon. Good news, the westbound lanes of the I-10 have reopened near Quartzsite after being closed by a crash at milepost 28. Right now, on the westbound Santan, there's debris in the roadway near the southbound Price Loop 101. Windy here in Phoenix right now, 86 at KJZZ.
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2: It's the TED Radio Hour from NPR. I'm Manoush Zomorodi. Today on the show, Small but Mighty. And now, a story for you about the simple but often difficult act of asking for help. And we'll start with a precocious kindergartner named Sam, who was very independent.
7: I just remember him being very responsible and someone who you can really almost count on, if you can imagine counting on a five-year-old.
2: This is Yeyun Kim. She was Sam's kindergarten teacher.
7: As a five-year-old, tying your shoelaces can come as a big challenge, but Sam was able to even help other kids tie their shoelaces. He was a leader, and a lot of the other students would go to him for help all the time.
2: And what about Sam? What would he do if he needed help? Like, let's say he spilled something or he had an accident.
7: Yes. So parents of young children would usually bring one or two extra change of clothes just in case you spill something. And when that happens, they would oftentimes tell the teacher. But what I noticed about Sam was he would never come to me for help. But all of a sudden, maybe after lunchtime or after he'd been to the bathroom, he would have different shorts on, for example.
8: Oh.
7: So later when I started paying more attention, then I could really see just how much he was doing things on his own.
8: Were you like, I don't even need to think about Sam, I can concentrate on the other kids because he's got this. He's going to be just fine.
7: Strangely, I think the opposite happened.
8: Huh.
7: You know, other kids who were very vocal about not being able to do something, it's very easy to catch and help them. But mm-hmm. for a kid like Sam, I didn't want to miss those little subtle signs.
3: Yeyun was always trying to pick up on those signs, those moments when a child needed help, like if they fell down.
7: Yes. When a kid would fall down, they wouldn't start crying immediately. There was a few seconds of buffering that was happening where the kid would stand up kind of confused as to what just happened before he or she would have an emotional reaction to it. And most of the time, it wasn't because they were injured. It was more because of the shock and that kind of sense of reassurance that they could get from the teacher. Or please console me, that kind of a feeling almost.
3: And as a new teacher, Yeyun really wanted to be that person to reassure them. She was just waiting to share one of those moments with a student.
7: Yes, so I kind of felt bad. But when I saw that happening over and over to other teachers, but never happening to me, that kind of became something that I really wanted for me to achieve in a way.
3: And then, one day,
7: I heard one of the students calling me saying, "Teacher, Sam fell down."
8: Mm.
7: So I rushed to the indoor playground. There, Sam was looking, you know, puzzled and kind of confused. And he turned around and looked at me, and his lips started trembling and just burst out crying. So I rushed to him and gave him a hug, and I said, "Oh, Sam, it's okay. What happened? Does it hurt?" And it lasted only a few seconds, but that moment kind of imprinted in me as that feeling of, wow, this connection finally happened.
8: You felt needed.
7: Yes, I felt needed. I think the fact that it was also Sam made it a bit more special.
3: After that year, Yeyun moved on from teaching, and she didn't really think about Sam that much. Eventually, she landed a job managing volunteers for a nonprofit, and she loved it.
7: I found the work very enjoyable, and it was so much fun. And I think that was the beginning of me justifying to myself that, hey, you know, 14, 16-hour days are fine as long as I'm having fun. And if you're actually having fun, is it work? So I started losing time that would help me be me outside of work.
3: And kind of like Sam, Yeyun did not want to ask for help. Instead, after a long day, she would blow off steam by going out.
7: Exactly. And that's how it kind of started. At the end of a very long work day, look for other friends who've had long days and have a drink. And that would lead to a few more drinks and a few more drinks. Eventually, it got to a point where I didn't know what to do with myself if I wasn't working or if I wasn't out drinking with friends. I really thought that I was doing it all. I was kicking butt at work. I was the entertainer in my friend groups. Even if there was a big work day tomorrow, I would go and still be able to perform well at work. At that time, I really didn't see it as a problem. I should have. Now I know that I was a very high-functioning alcoholic. A sign that should have told me you should seek help was that I would often have blackouts.
3: One morning, after one of her blackouts, Yeyun woke up with a big cut on her foot and no idea how it happened. She could only remember the previous night in brief flashes.
7: The flashes that I did remember were horrifying. I was extremely frustrated and afraid, almost in a state of paranoia. And crying for help, I don't know what, but crying and yelling for help.
8: So did you have a person in your world then, like Sam found in you, this person who you could be vulnerable with, who you could ask for help?
7: I think when that moment happened, I couldn't see the help. I had friends who were around me. We had gone to dinner, but I was still in that buffering phase. Like Sam, I was just kind of standing up from what had happened, and I think I was trying to figure out how to get myself out of this mess. So when my friend noticed that I was not really participating in conversation or answering questions, he removed me from the place. We went outside of the restaurant. That's where he had to shake me, shake me, and said, "Can you do this?" And I had to say, "No, I can't." "Then can I please help you? And can I please get the other people around you to help you as well?" And when I was finally able to say, "Yes, I do need the help," it really felt like almost like an out-of-body experience where I could see myself being bubble wrapped by all the people around me, and it just felt so light. There were so many people ready and already helping me that I just didn't notice beforehand.
8: I think for some of us who see ourselves as very independent, and you'll notice I'm including myself in this question, admitting vulnerability feels weak.
7: It does.
8: Did that change for you?
7: Yes. I wasn't really sure if I wanted to so openly talk about this because it was really me admitting to people that I work with on a daily basis to say, I have struggled with alcohol abuse and have burned out. So I really didn't know how it would come across. I didn't want this to be a way for other people to think of me differently. But after sharing the story, I'm kind of relieved that people don't look at me the same way that they did before. I'm not just this bubbly, you know, independent person that has everything together. Yes, I am all of that, but also I'm deeply flawed and am struggling. So when I felt like, oh, yes, I do need to get professional help, I sought out a therapist. And after sharing the story, so many people were coming to me asking for advice on how did I look out for my therapist? How is therapy? That really made me feel like, oh, I did the right thing of being a little courageous to share the story, because so many people came asking me for help afterwards.
8: I mean, that's huge.
7: Yeah. Especially from the Asian context where going to therapy is still very taboo. It was really encouraging to see people be more open about it with me.
8: To me, this tiny little moment of you and Sam locking eyes, it's like a tiny little push of a domino. It sets off this cascade. And then to see the tables turned as an adult, it sounds like this moment of accepting the offer of help from your friend was also a huge turning point for you.
7: Yes. You would imagine that if someone comes to you for help and looks to you and cries and looks very hopeless, that somehow you are the person in the position with the power. But very weirdly, in that moment when Sam looked at me, it didn't feel that way. But rather, this is such a privilege. He had something so powerful, and he was willing to give it to me by asking me to be the one to help him. It's really just a four-letter word, help. But when you say it, it's powerful.
8: That was Yeyun Kim. You can watch her talk at TED.com. On the show today, small but mighty. And we started off the episode with the tiniest organisms, microbes, and now we want to end with another critter, rats.
3: Over some three decades, rats have been crucial to helping sniff out landmines in former war zones. But where on earth did the idea come to recruit lowly rodents to do this life-saving work? Industrial engineer Bart Witjens explained on the TED stage in 2010.
9: I'm here today to share with you an extraordinary journey, extraordinarily rewarding journey, actually, which brought me into training rats to save human lives by detecting landmines. As a child, I had a passion for rodents. I had all kinds of rats, mice, hamsters, gerbils, squirrels, you name it, I bred it and I sold them to pet shops. I became an industrial engineer, engineering product development, and I focused on appropriate detection technologies. Actually, first, appropriate technologies for developing countries. I started working in the industry, but I wasn't really happy to contribute to a material consumer society. I quit my job to focus on a real-world problem, landmines.
10: 2,000 people every month are killed or maimed by mines around the world. That's one person.
9: We're talking 95 now. Princess Diana is announcing on TV that landmines form a structural barrier to any development.
10: It is my sincere hope that by working together, we shall focus world attention on this vital, but until now, largely neglected issue.
9: As long as these devices are there or there is suspicion of landmines, you can't really enter into the land. Actually, there was an appeal worldwide for new detectors, sustainable in the environment where they needed to produce, which is mainly in the developing world. We chose rats. Now, why would you use rats? Rats have been used since the 50s last century in all kinds of experiments. Rats have more genetic material allocated to olfaction than any other mammal species. They're extremely sensitive to smell. Moreover, they have the mechanisms to map all these smells and to communicate about it. Now, how do we communicate with rats? Well, we don't talk rats, but we have a clicker, a standard method for animal training, with which we can reinforce particular behaviors. First of all, we associate the click sound with the food reward, which is mashed banana and peanuts together in a syringe. Once the animal knows click, food, click, food, click, food, so click is food, we bring it in a cage with a hole, and actually the animal learns to stick the nose in the hole under which a target scent is placed, and to do that for 5 seconds. 5 seconds, which is long for a rat. Once the animal knows this, we make the task a bit more difficult. It learns now to find the target smell in a cage with several holes, up to 10 holes. Then the animal learns to walk on a leash in the open and find targets. In the next step, animals learn to find real mines in real minefields. They are tested and accredited according to international mine action standards, just like dogs have to pass a test. There's a number of mines placed blindly, and team of trainer and their rat have to find back all the targets. If the animal does that, it gets a license as an accredited animal to be operational in the field. Just like dogs, by the way. Maybe one slight difference. We can train rats at a fifth of the price of a trained demining dog. This is our team in Mozambique. They have a skill which makes them much less dependent on foreign aid. With this small investment in a rat capacity, we have demonstrated in Mozambique that we can reduce the cost price per square meter. If we can bring in more rats, we can actually make the output even bigger. We have a demonstration site in Mozambique. 11 African governments have seen that they can become less dependent by using this technology. They have signed a pact for peace and treaty in the Great Lakes region, and they endorse hero rats to clear their common borders of landmines. To conclude, I would actually like to say, you may think this is about rats, this project, but in the end, it is about people. It is about empowering vulnerable communities to tackle difficult, expensive, and dangerous humanitarian detection tasks, and doing that with a local resource plenty available. So something completely different is to keep on challenging your perception about the resources surrounding you, whether they are environmental, technological, animal, or human. And to respectfully harmonize with them in order to foster a sustainable world. Thank you very much.
2: That was Bart Witjens. He is an industrial engineer, and he founded the organization APOPO, which is still clearing landmines with help from rats in Angola, Zimbabwe, and Cambodia. And they are also training rats to detect tuberculosis. You can find Bart's full talk at TED.com. Thank you so much for listening to our show today. Small but mighty. This episode was produced by James Delahoussaye, Katie Monteleone, Fiona Guerin, and Susanna Brown. It was edited by Sanaz Meshkinpour, Andrea Gutierrez, and me. Our production staff at NPR also includes Rachel Faulkner-White, Matthew Cloutier, and Hersha Nahata. Our fellow is Malvika Dang. Our theme music was written by Ramteen Arablouei. Our audio engineers were Ko Takasugi Chernovan, Josh Newell, and Joby Tanseko. Our partners at TED are Chris Anderson, Colin Helms, Anna Phelan, Michelle Quint, Jimmy Gutierrez, and Daniela Balarezzo. I'm Anoush Zamarodi, and you've been listening to the TED Radio Hour from NPR.
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11: Watch out for debris blocking the exit ramp from the eastbound Pima 101 near 56th Street. It's 86 in Phoenix.
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15: We also hear from a regulator.
17: To some extent, even the stock market itself is a prediction market.
15: And we consider whether the whole enterprise may, at some point, be shut down.
18: I would not like to see prediction markets banned in the United States.
15: Part two in our two-part series, The Price of Prediction, starts now.

0: Live from NPR News in Washington, I'm Janine Hurst. President Trump says Russia and Ukraine agreed to an energy ceasefire, but Russia hasn't commented, and Ukraine's President Zelensky says he learned of it when he read Trump's social media post. Russia attacked the Kharkiv region of Ukraine today, hitting near a grocery store that left at least three people dead, others injured. Meanwhile, Trump has been working to bring down diesel prices in the U.S. without success, and now says he will lift some U.S. sanctions on Russia in return for millions of tons of diesel fuel. NPR's Mara Eliason has more.
1: Although analysts say this latest move may not make much of a difference, it once again shows Trump siding with Russia over Ukraine. Trump has called on Ukraine to stop bombing Russian oil refineries, but he hasn't applied similar pressure to Russia to stop bombing Ukraine's electrical grid or civilian targets. And he says Ukrainian leader Volodymyr Zelensky should be replaced by someone more willing to make a deal with Russia. Trump has blamed the Ukrainian strikes for raising oil prices when the biggest driver of higher prices is the war in Iran. His move comes after Congress passed legislation giving him more power to pressure Russia's economy. But critics say allowing Russia to make money by exporting diesel fuel will do exactly the opposite. Mara Eliason, NPR News.
0: Prediction market Kalshi has hired a former FBI agent to run its first anti-money laundering team. As NPR's Bobby Allen reports, it comes as prediction market firms face increased legal scrutiny from state and federal regulators.
2: Former FBI agent and federal prosecutor Sean Fearn will lead the team. Their focus, preventing criminals in the U.S. and abroad from using Kalshi to launder money.
3: On a day-to-day basis, I think that involves knowing who our customers are, getting a better understanding of where their money comes from, ensuring that we're not doing business with sanctioned entities or parties.
2: Prediction markets allow people to bet on sports, elections, politics, policy announcements. They have exploded in growth, crossing $260 billion in bets this year. That's triple last year's total. But some of those bets have been the subject of investigations over insider trading and market manipulation, like when former Congressman George Santos settled with regulators over rigging a market. Fearn says part of his goal is to prevent the money laundering scandals that beset the cryptocurrency industry. Bobby Allen, NPR News.
0: The remnants of Isaias are bringing heavy rain and flooding to parts of the mid-Atlantic after hitting Florida Friday night as a Category 2 hurricane. The storm's blamed for at least four deaths. Meanwhile, the remnants of Tropical Storm Rachel battered Southern California with rain, gusty winds, and flooding that will continue in the southwest through tonight. And the powerful Category 4 Hurricane Simon is pounding Mexico's Pacific coast. It's expected to make landfall today. This is NPR.
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5: In Phoenix, I'm Laura Blackwood with KJZZ News. An ad funded by a PAC backing Arizona GOP Congressman Eli Crane attacked his Democratic opponent, Jonathan Nez, Friday. But as KJZZ's Gabriel Pietrazio reports, it misidentified Nez twice before the error was corrected.
6: Nez, a former Navajo Nation president, points out the PAC released the ad just days before the controversial federal Columbus Day holiday. He thinks they were in a rush.
7: And they didn't do their research, obviously, because they mixed up me with my former vice president.
6: A photo of his former VP, Myron Leiser, appears twice as the ad references Nez. And ironically, Leiser is an outspoken conservative and staunch Trump supporter. KJZZ reached out to both Leiser and Crane about the ad, but neither immediately responded.
7: That just shows you that there is fear amongst my opponent and his supporters in this election.
6: Gabriel Pietrazio, KJZZ News, Phoenix.
5: In Valley traffic, there's debris blocking the exit ramp from the eastbound 101 near onto 56th Street. Westbound Santan debris in the roadway near the southbound Price 101. And the eastbound Agua Fria 101 is closed between 75th and 51st Avenue. The eastbound Santan closed between Arizona Avenue and Gilbert Road. And the northbound 51 closed between Indian School and Glendale. All of those will reopen tomorrow morning at 5.
8: When it comes to prediction markets, there are a lot of questions. Last week, in part one of this two-part series, we asked a big question right in the headline. Are prediction markets the best forecasting tool ever, or just another casino? In today's episode, we have more questions, like when is a bet not a bet? Or more precisely, when is a prediction market bet gambling, in which case it would typically fall under state regulation, and when is it a trade on an event contract, which is regulated by the federal government?
9: These are really great questions, and I really enjoy talking about these questions.
8: That is Tariq Mansour, who co-founded and is CEO of Kalshi, the biggest prediction market in the U.S. As for these thorny questions about prediction markets,
9: I like to think of them as risks rather than downsides. Like AI comes with a bunch of risks, and we know that there's risk of online addiction, a lot of people kind of having mental health issues because of AI, and there's job displacement. New technologies come with a series of risks. I come with the view that thinking critically about these risks and embracing regulation ahead of time up front actually is an enabler of growth.
8: That, at least, is the path that Kalshi has taken, collaborating with federal regulators to create a new kind of financial platform. And Mansour's ambitions go well beyond betting on sports and politics and culture. He sees Kalshi as a new kind of financial exchange. When he talks about the power of prediction markets, he can make it seem as if they've got magical properties. For instance,
9: Kalshi is really the most accurate way to predict the future, which is pretty cool.
8: And?
9: Allocation of capital. That's incredibly important.
8: And even this.
9: It will also depolarize the conversation across the board.
8: Mansour also argues that prediction markets can be a more nutritious alternative to social media.
9: People on prediction markets, they're reading about politics and they're reading about the economy and they're getting engaged and they're getting smarter and they have these nuanced, smart takes, taking them away from whatever they're being fed on these social media platforms that is driving them to extremes more and more over time. That bring back to a smart, well-researched, objective conversation is one of the most important things we could be working on right now in today's society.
8: So how well do these claims hold up? That depends on who you speak with. Let's start with another advocate of prediction markets. The George Mason University economist Robin Hanson has been exploring and promoting this type of market for decades.
10: On accuracy, they just consistently win. It's pretty clear that when you have a market on a topic and you compare it to another mechanism at the same time on the same topic, the markets are just as accurate or much more accurate.
8: Hanson has by now heard all the arguments against prediction markets, like the claim that they are a slightly classier version of gambling. His point is that if you want to call prediction markets gambling, then you need to think about whether our stock markets are also gambling.
10: Ordinary financial markets really give people pretty much as many gambling opportunities as they might like. I guess you're just going to say, oh, but the sports betting you're allowing here is maybe more fun for them. So it's the added fun that's actually what you're objecting to, unless the losing of the money. But you might say, I don't want people to have so much fun because they lose money when they have fun. And I might go, okay, fine, you're going to be a killjoy. Then I might say, look, there's other purposes of markets, which is aggregating information. But we can distinguish roughly which markets add more information versus less. So a market on some small sporting contest really isn't very likely to add information about very many practical decisions out there. I might just want to say, if you're going to cut back on people having fun because you think they're wasting too much money having fun, I'd say, well, just allow the markets on questions that matter.
8: What comes to the top of your mind? What kind of topics?
10: Well, there's world events, there's foreign policy, there's national policy, there's politics, there's business, there's tech. Look on Kalshi and Polymarket, you will see the headers of categories, and many of those headers are not as much fun for most people. I'm okay with people having fun, especially since I think we just allow people to spend a lot of money having fun in a lot of other ways in our society. Even risky fun, like we allow people to take risky careers to be actors or musicians or even journalists. A lot of those wannabes fail, and we let them take those risks.
8: We let people go skydiving and drive race cars and all kinds of things.
10: Indeed. And they kind of know they're risky when you talk to them, but they still seem to do it.
8: It sounds like you're saying there is an ethical or moral taint to some betting activities. Is that the case?
10: there are definitely people who find them as a distasteful kind of fun. And I think the idea that there's greed or money involved is part of their distaste. I mean, somebody who wants to be an actor is in some sense greedy for success, but people don't think of that as greed so much for the money, I guess.
8: I find there's a distinction, though, between betting on yourself or taking a risk yourself. I want to go skydiving. I want to become an actor, etc. versus betting on the activities of other people, because I'm not actually doing anything. I think it's Scott Galloway who once said that especially the success trajectory of a young American male is directly proportionate to the amount of time they spend sweating versus the time they spend watching other people sweat.
10: Well, again, people who succeed often then become financial market traders and enter the finance industry. So it is a way to try to see if you would be well suited for that. Think about a bar bet, basically, a classic bar bet, right? People hanging out at the bar, some controversial topic comes up, somebody makes a drunken claim, and somebody else says, no way, wanna bet. Okay, now that's not just a waste of time. That's a matter of who's right about this. And that's an assertion of your own confidence and knowledge and commitment to what you know. It's not just about other things besides yourself. That is about you and the other person and who actually knows better.
8: Robin Hanson, we should remember, is an economist, and most economists believe that these differences in information are what makes any kind of speculative market work by putting a price on that difference. Here's how he explains it.
10: Our standard simple model of financial markets is that they have two kinds of traders. One kind of trader knows something, and they are trading to profit from their information. The other kind of trader is there trading for any other reason, and it doesn't really matter what it is. They are a worker who has to deposit so much for retirement every paycheck, or they're a retiree who needs to withdraw money every paycheck. Either way, they have to make trades, but they don't have information. These are the two kinds of traders in the standard simple model of financial markets. So we call those noise traders.
8: If they are noise traders, what are the first ones? You calling them signal traders?
10: I'll call them wolves, and I'll call the other one sheep to give you a vivid picture here.
8: Okay, perfect.
10: The wolves have information and want to trade on it, and the sheep don't. Now, the wolves want to trade against sheep, not wolves. If two wolves trade against each other, then they've got information that cancels, and they are not going to profit from that. But if a wolf trades against a sheep, then the wolf on average knows something, the sheep doesn't, and then they will profit on average from their trade. So wherever the sheep accumulate in the world of markets, the wolves go there. Well, that's why Google stock has more accurate prices than some penny stock, because there's a lot more sheep there, so there's a lot more wolves there. Presidential election markets are more accurate than senatorial election markets, because there's more sheep there, so there's more wolves attracted. There's one last thing to finish the analysis here, is just to say manipulators are people trying to affect the price without actually having information. They are sheep. For the purpose of this model, they don't actually know something, so a wolf is happy to trade against a manipulator. In fact, the more manipulators are expected in the market, the more wolves show up to counter them, and the more accurate the prices get.
8: Let's say I am an ambitious sheep. I want to do some research, or I want to gain some deeper understanding of the way this market works. How do I tell the difference between a wolf and a manipulator?
10: The whole thing is that when you trade in the market, it's really hard to tell. Usually you just can't tell. So you have to go on the averages. Wolves on average expect some of their trades will be against wolves, but they want to go where there's more sheep, so the odds are better. As a sheep, you would rather trade against other sheep than against a wolf, but hey, you can't help the fact that there are sometimes wolves in the markets, and you have to accept that.
8: Robin Hanson's wolves versus sheep metaphor will be familiar to every gambler, and especially to every odds maker at every casino ever. But Hanson makes a case that every market has wolves and sheep, and maybe even manipulators. So how about Kalshi? Tariq Mansour likes to say that prediction markets can help democratize our financial markets by letting outsiders in. So you might think, well, aren't outsiders inevitably sheep? And won't they inevitably lose to the people who are setting the odds? Not necessarily. I asked Mansour to explain the difference between the Kalshi model and the casino model.
9: It's very different. One of them, there's a house that offers lines and you're betting against the house and the house is betting against you. And that's the gambling business model. The house sets odds, and then the house makes money from the users. The losses of the customers are equal to the wins of the house and vice versa. Over time, what the house does is it figures out who are the big losers and makes sure that they come back, and then figures out who are the winners and makes sure they don't come back. It is very different from a financial market where some people will lose, some people will win. That is a fair and open marketplace where the platform itself is a neutral arbiter of what's happening there.
8: So you're describing not only the gambling industry historically, but you're also describing, as far as I understand, at least the current online sports gambling industry as well, correct?
9: Yeah. You don't want the smart sharps. You don't want the people that are truth-seeking, because those people are taking away from your bottom line. Prediction markets, you want those guys. These are the people that will do a lot of volume. They're making the markets accurate. They're the ones that are doing the research. They're the crux of what we do.
8: So how well do the smart sharps do on prediction markets? The Wall Street Journal recently reported that on Polymarket, Kalshi's nearest rival, two-thirds of the profits are made by 0.1% of the traders. What about Kalshi? Here is Nicole Kagan, who is Kalshi's head of research and market structure.
11: The ratio is like 1 to 2.9.
8: What's that mean?
11: One person will make money off a trade and 2.9 will not. Empirically, that puts us ahead of basically every other kind of financial derivative transaction. It puts us well ahead of the traditional metric of comparison, which is a sports book. It would be unreasonable to expect every participant in an effectively zero-sum market to be profitable all the time. That would be a really strange thing to assume, and it's not true of any market that has ever existed.
8: I asked Tarek the same thing, but I'd like to hear you lay out the difference between the Kalshi business model and, let's say, a casino sports book.
11: We are a peer-to-peer exchange. We are a CFTC-regulated derivatives exchange. The implication there, and in terms of action that we take, is that we don't set pricing. We don't set lines like a sportsbook does.
9: I want to kind of draw a distinction between this and gambling.
8: That's Mansoor again.
9: There is speculation on Kalshi. There is speculation in all financial markets. When you look at the percentage of hedging versus speculation in any derivatives markets like grain futures or commodity futures or stock options, it tends to be very tilted towards speculation. The reason you want speculation is you want liquidity. Liquidity begets liquidity. You know, it's like the more efficient the market gets, the tighter the spreads, the more consumer surplus there is, the more trading there is.
8: Mansoor explained in last week's episode that Kalshi makes its money by operating as a neutral platform for which it takes a fee. Here's Kagan again.
11: They're actually parametrically set. So lower fees at the tails, higher fees in the middle. We simply launch a market, and then the market prices the value of those things. We don't intervene further from the perspective of the exchange to set any kind of pricing for any event that we have live on our platform. We might provide incentives to get people to trade on certain questions because we might think that they're interesting or that they need liquidity. We might reward people for participating in markets by rebating fees or removing fees from markets. But as a general rule, we'd never set pricing on any of the markets that we have on our platform.
8: In any market, making an offer versus taking someone else's offer comes with a risk that economists call adverse selection. Imagine you are trading on the 2024 presidential election, and right before Joe Biden's terrible debate performance, you make an offer to buy Biden to win at 50 cents, and nobody takes it. Then the debate happens, Biden tanks, and suddenly someone is happy to sell you Biden to win at 50 cents because the market is now pricing it at 30 cents. Your offer got filled precisely because it had gone stale. To encourage people to make offers and to juice up liquidity, Kalshi generally charges makers far less than takers, often nothing at all. But the taker fees especially add up. Kalshi says they are generating well north of $350 million in fees per month. So even though they don't function like the house in a casino by setting prices, Kalshi does design the incentives that determine how those prices emerge. It also chooses which betting contracts to create in the first place. The Wall Street Journal just reported on a high volume of nearly identical trades on Kalshi in what is called a perpetual futures market for the cryptocurrency Ether. These trades could be evidence of what's called wash trading, which is illegal in a regulated futures market. Kalshi denies this. It says what we're seeing is normal trading activity that comes with building up liquidity in a new product. Tarek Mansoor says that while Kalshi does incentivize liquidity, he also feels an obligation to design the guardrails.
9: in terms of creating checks and balances and tools for people to use so that they risk manage appropriately and they don't exhibit excessive behaviors. Look, I believe in personal responsibility. It's not my job to block or ban, or I don't even have authority on the law to do that, but to give them a lot of warning signs and stop marketing to them and stop pushing them in a bad direction. Just give them all the signs and keep repeating, hey, you're losing this amount of money. You're showing patterns of unhealthy behaviors. Maybe you should take a beat. Maybe you should stop. And we're adding tools like closed circle accounts where people can track each other so that there's peer accountability and a variety of different tools in that direction. The key piece, in my opinion, and I think a large part to where like the unhealthy behaviors happen, is the discriminatory marketing that happens in the traditional model, like in traditional gambling sites, which is like the winner, we stop marketing, but the losers, we keep giving them promos to come back. It's something we have the opportunity to solve at the federal level, which is like, let's just put rules of the road that don't enable marketing differently to different types of users, so that you cannot like market differently to people that are most prone to these types of unhealthy behaviors. I also think marketing should reduce across the board. I think we should be able to watch a game without a million ads.
12: Good luck with that. Yeah, that's moving in the opposite direction.
9: I'm in favor of that, but I guess who doesn't like these types of regulations at the federal level to watch a game without a million ads?
12: Good luck with that. Yeah, that's moving in the opposite direction.

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1: 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A medical emergency being worked on the eastbound 101 near 7th Avenue. We have mostly cloudy skies here in Phoenix. It's 86 at KJZZ.
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7: In January of 2025, Kalshi began offering bets on sporting events, and the demand has been extraordinary. At one point, nearly 90% of their trading volume came from sports. Now they report it's somewhere around 80%, but it fluctuates with big events. Even though Kalshi operates within the rule structure of the CFTC, the federal agency that regulates futures and other derivatives markets, the sports betting has caught the attention of state gambling regulators. Some states have ordered Kalshi to stop, and the disputes are landing in federal courts. New York State has sued Kalshi, seeking at least $36 billion. I went back to Tariq Mansour with some questions about this. So I saw that Minnesota Governor Tim Walz signed the first outright state ban on prediction markets, not just sports contracts, but the whole category with felony liability and so on. And then within a day, the CFTC sued Minnesota to block it. So we've now got a federal government that goes to court to defend essentially your business against a state.
8: I think that's an unfair way to put it. They're defending their jurisdiction. I mean, what else would you do, right? Like, this is the whole point of federal versus state. Why does the CFTC exist in the first place? They've set up a federal agency who operates under the Commodities Exchange Act, who is what we call a preemptive statute. It preempts state law because they figure out that there's a number of things that act like financial markets because they have open markets where people are trading against each other, and there's price discovery. That does have speculation. The speculation looks like gambling. The very reason this debate exists is because there are similarities, but there are things that are trading on a financial exchange are going to be preempted. They're going to be federally regulated. Now, if states are going to start taking on from that jurisdiction, that's a real problem because that same thing that happened in Minnesota could happen on the NASDAQ. It could happen on futures. It could happen on anything, really. If I trade on an option and I'm putting some money on exchange of more money from something I don't control, I mean, that fits the definition of gambling in like 30 state statutes. If making it felony to trade on the NASDAQ or operate the NASDAQ, it's a real problem because you're now having a patchwork of state-by-state regulation that has shown itself not to work effectively, whether it's on market integrity or customer protection. But it also prevents having a global liquidity pool on an actively traded financial market. I mean, obviously, you know, an agency whose sole existence is to preempt state law will defend its jurisdiction and vice versa.
7: I've seen that in 2010, when Congress wrote the law that governs your business, Dodd-Frank, they thought about something like Kalshi. And there's a record from the congressional record between Dianne Feinstein and Blanche Lincoln. And Lincoln was anti-prediction 100% and now is a lobbyist for Kalshi. What does that represent?
8: Was she anti? I don't know. Anyone who knows Blanche Lincoln would tell you the same thing. I mean, one of the highest integrity, kindest people, like literally on the planet.
7: At the time, she said the commission should be able to stop contracts that exist predominantly to enable gambling through supposed events contracts. So you could say
8: predominantly. I mean, there's a lot in that sentence, right? And what is the definition of gambling in there? And this is the whole point. It says like we're giving the commission the authority based on prevailing circumstances to make that decision.
7: This phrasing is currently being argued over in courts across the country. And Kalshi, as part

0: of its lobbying efforts has brought on not only former critics like Blanche Lincoln, but allies like Donald Trump Jr. The venture firm where Don Jr. is a partner has also provided financial support to Polymarket, and he sits on their advisory board. And the Trump administration's CFTC has so far been good to Kalshi. Along with Minnesota, the CFTC has sued several other states and filed on Kalshi's behalf in Ohio. Here is CFTC Chair Michael Selig from earlier this year announcing the agency's first court intervention on behalf of prediction markets.
1: Over the past year, American prediction markets have been hit with an onslaught of state-led litigation. Today, the CFTC is taking an important step to ensure that these markets have a place here in America and have the integrity and resilience and vibrancy that our derivatives markets deserve.
0: So that's the position of the current administration's CFTC. We thought it might be worth speaking with a former CFTC chairman.
2: My name is Gary Gensler.
0: Gensler chaired the Securities and Exchange Commission under Biden and the CFTC under Obama. And now Gensler finds himself on the opposite side of the agency that he used to run. He recently submitted an amicus brief in the federal appeal over Ohio's attempt to regulate Kalshi's sports event contracts. At issue is whether they fall under the CFTC's exclusive federal jurisdiction, which would preempt state gambling law. I asked Gensler what it's like to be challenging the agency that he used to run.
2: I like to think that filing that friend of the court brief, which was the first time I've ever done it in my life, was actually pro the Commodity Futures Trading Commission because it was to accurately say what we were trying to do in 2009 and 2010 when the Commodity Exchange Act was amended. In front of the court right now is this question. Is a bet on whether somebody makes a three-point shot in a particular basketball game, is that what has come to be known as a swap under the Commodity Futures Trading Commission?
0: And your answer then was no.
2: No. Let me put it in the easiest terms and so forth. Swaps are a form of derivative. They're about hedging risk. It was initially about farmers trying to hedge their price risk of their crop. Actually invented in Japan in the 1730s for rice farmers. And then the U.S. picked it up in the 1850s for corn and wheat farmers. A hat tip to the Japanese there. And it was, all right, I have to plant my crop, but I don't know the price at harvest time, and I don't know how much I'm going to actually harvest. Fast forward more recently, let's see if we can hedge other risks for oil and gas and interest rate risk and credit risk and even hurricane risk. I worked on some of this in the Clinton administration in 1999 and 2000. There was a law that was passed at the end of the Clinton administration that said that these new forms of derivatives, swaps, would not be regulated by the Securities and Exchange Commission or the Commodity Futures Trading Commission. It was done in the thought of creating some legal certainty and that these contracts were really amongst and between sophisticated institutions and banks. Now, looking back, that was not a good thing for the American public. And part of the financial crisis in 2008 were these credit default swaps and interest rate swaps. The financial crisis happens in 2008. Congress comes together and says, we need to reverse something we did in 2000. Congress passed the reform bill called Dodd-Frank. In that, it granted the CFTC and the SEC authority over the swaps market. And in that, there was a definition of swap that'd be a little technical that had six prongs to it. One of them had this long list of things called like interest rate swaps and credit default swaps. But there was another piece of it that talked about event contracts associated with economic, financial, or commercial risks. Nowhere, not once, did I ever hear somebody say, Gary, we've got to cover sports betting. Simply put, nobody in 2010, in my presence or my understanding, was talking about moving sports betting authority from the states to the federal government and preempting the states. Harry Reid, who was then the majority leader of the U.S. Senate, happened to have been from Nevada, happened to have gotten his start in politics as chair of the Nevada Gaming Commission. If somebody would have said to Harry, that's what we're doing, he would have stopped us. And it's because we were not doing that.
0: So do you object to the business model of Kalshi and Polymarket?
2: Look, we already have FanDuel and DraftKings. These are national platforms that comply with individual state laws. 39 states allow sports betting, 11 do not. It's a state-regulated business, and that's not the issue. I mean, we've had betting on sports since antiquity.
0: And most people would argue that a regulated market is better than an unregulated market, yes?
2: Yeah, and right now it's regulated at the state level, and it's been a traditional state enforcement and police authority for many decades, sports betting, that is.
0: Kalshi would argue, however, and they do argue, that the fundamental difference and the reason that they are, in their view, superior to a DraftKings or a FanDuel or to a casino in Vegas or anywhere else, is that in those places, on all those platforms, you're betting against the house who set the odds. Whereas in Kalshi, you're betting against your fellow bettors, and therefore it's more of an open market like the stock market. What's wrong with that argument?
2: Well, that's a product argument. That's not a legal argument. In terms of the law, and where they're just completely mistaken, with all respect, is that the law that was passed in 2010 and defined swaps was neither venue specific nor was it counterparty specific. So you might say, oh, my counterparty is a dealer. They're the house. By the way, that's called Goldman Sachs. That's called JP Morgan. If you enter into an interest rate swap with JP Morgan, JP Morgan is the house. If you follow what I'm saying?
0: Yes, I do.
2: And so they don't have to resell. You can call three places and get three quotes for interest rate swaps or credit default swaps. So I think they're wrong on the legal argument on venue. And I'll say one other thing. Sports betting is swaps. This is an interesting thing. I testified in Congress 54 times during the Obama administration. I was in the room where the thing was happening. And we included a provision in those reforms that said that certain folks, big institutions, what was called eligible contract participants, could enter into swaps both on an exchange and off an exchange. And this was a big debate. And there were people like Senator Tom Harkin, who chaired the Senate Ag Committee and then moved on to chair the Senate Health Committee. Tom said nobody should trade these things off exchange. And we had to convince Senator Harkin, no, the big institutions should be able to do interest rate swaps, even if they were bilateral. But the compromise was that non-eligible contract participants, you might call it the retail public, but I would note, you had to have $10 million of liquid assets to be an eligible contract participant. So a non-eligible contract participant, they can only trade a swap on what was called a designated contract market, I'll call it, in an exchange. So that all went into place in October of 2012. If sports bets are swaps, then every sports bet that was entered into since October 2012 was an illegal off-exchange swap and voidable. Voidable.
0: And that's presumably not going to happen.
2: And it also gives you a sense of the unlikelihood that that's what really did happen. I think it's unambiguous. This will end up debated and discussed amongst nine individuals in a small conference room in Washington, D.C., and that's called the Supreme Court. None of us will be in the room.
0: Under current regulations, Kalshi's earnings are taxed like ordinary corporate income. Sportsbooks pay that too, but they also pay a tax on gross gaming revenue, around 7% in Nevada, 36% in Pennsylvania, up to 51% in New York. States impose heavy taxes on sports betting in part to offset the social costs of gambling and also because it's reliable money. But prediction markets like Kalshi don't pay those gambling taxes, which creates a nice lucrative loophole. Critics call this regulatory arbitrage. Here again is Tariq Mansour of Kalshi.
3: If we're doing a regulatory arbitrage, and that took us 6-7 years to get up and running, we did a bad job. Regulatory arbitrage is someone who's taking a shortcut to building a business outside of the rules. We've actually proactively seeked out for 4 years before launching our product to get regulated by the federal government. Getting a financial exchange and financial clearinghouse license is significantly more stringent than getting regulated by one of the 40 states that have sort of been competing for people's business.
0: So a change in tax structure would threaten Kalshi's business model, but there are other, even bigger risks. That's coming up after the break. I'm Stephen Dubner. 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
8: 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That's on the next Radiolab.
5: Join us for Radiolab coming up after Freakonomics at 1. We have a 20-mile-an-hour wind gust around the valley. Right now, mostly cloudy. 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
0: Since the vast majority of action on Kalshi at the moment is sports betting, and since Kalshi's right to offer sports betting is facing serious legal challenges, the Kalshi model itself is a somewhat risky proposition. Another risk is insider trading. In the past several months, Kalshi has suspended several current and former U.S. political candidates for betting on their own races. On the offshore platform of Polymarket, which trades crypto rather than dollars, an American Special Forces soldier made $400,000 betting on the raid that captured Venezuelan President Nicolas Maduro, a raid that he helped plan and execute. He also tried to open an account on Kalshi, but Kalshi blocked him. The George Mason University economist Robin Hanson, a longtime proponent of prediction markets, has a more nuanced view of insider trading.
17: Speculative markets or betting markets are an information institution, just like journalism. Journalism is supposed to go solicit contributions, summarize them into an aggregate news, and then distribute that news to the world. Journalism has, in fact, often tempted people to reveal information that they had promised to somebody else to keep as a secret. Many famous news stories are based on that. And we as a society have a trade-off there. On the one hand, we like to get more news, and news is valuable. On the other hand, maybe organizations keeping secrets has some value too. That same trade-off exists in speculative markets. If one of the main values of speculative markets is their prices and price accuracy, giving us information, and the institution itself is inviting people and paying them to contribute information, then of course it will be the most tempting to people who have the most information. And that's, according to the logic of the institution, exactly what it and we should want. On the other hand, there might be other issues in societies that we trade off against having more accurate prices in the speculative markets. And I think that's the right way to see this. We should neither make sure all secrets are always kept as some universal law, nor should we require all secrets to be revealed. We should allow this combat or trade-off of organizations trying to keep their secrets and news and other information institutions trying to find things out about the world.
0: I ran Robin Hanson's argument past Gary Gensler, the former CFTC chair we heard from earlier.
2: Robin's argument and those that make that argument, they're saying the markets will incentivize people to get information out there faster. An insider at Apple or Google will get that information out there because they will profit from it. But what I think is the cost, and a very real serious cost, is trust in the markets. Those that say, let's financialize information and let's say there's no prohibition on insider trading, they fail to take in that that will have a cost to our overall capital markets, and our overall capital markets will have less trust in them, and then everybody trying to raise money in those capital markets will probably get a slightly lower price earnings ratio. Literally, the cost of capital will go up. Now, for individuals, it's also like a raw deal. You mean somebody else is going to have an inside scoop as to whether the president's going to bomb Venezuela tomorrow? That just, to me, undermines capital markets.
0: And where does Kalshi CEO Tariq Mansour stand on this question?
3: Do I think insider trading should be banned? I think it should be. It's not even just philosophical. It's very pragmatic. Some of our competitors, they say we should let it go because it makes markets more efficient, right? Like it surfaces information faster. But you can make that same argument for a stock market. So why is insider trading banned in the stock market? Well, because it's like if the game is intrinsically unfair, like if the thing is unfair, who would participate?
0: Maybe give an example in the stock market, because you could imagine that if I'm like representing a pension fund and I know that the officers of the companies that I want to invest in are trading the stock of their company with insider trading, well, that's really valuable information to me as a non-insider. So why is that not a good idea in your view?
3: Because people on the other side of those trades over time will realize the game is rigged and they stop trading.
0: And somebody's got to lose.
3: It's a marketplace that doesn't have fair rules of the road, right? If you have access to unique differential information because of your virtue of employment or access to government or having insight, you will have an inherent advantage.
0: Okay, so these are the reasons that you don't want insider trading on Kalshi. And what do you do about it?
3: Exact same thing as what the NYSE and NASDAQ do about it. So one, you ban it. Number two is you run what you call surveillance. First, you have to KYC anyone that participates on the market.
0: KYC is know your customer, yes?
3: Yes, you have to do customer verification. You have to ID them, basically, who they are, where they live, all that. And same thing as like when you open a Schwab account.
0: Every trader on Kalshi, what do you call them?
3: Yeah, trader, user, they're KYC.
0: Polymarket's US platform does this too, but its offshore platform, from what I understand, does not.
3: I don't know what they're doing these days, but historically, yeah, they don't KYC. You can access the offshore platform, which is the vast majority of the product, by just sending Bitcoin somewhere and you start trading. You don't have to say who you are. But I think that's a key pillar of flagging fraudsters, because someone commits fraud, you don't even know who they are. How do you catch them? Number two is you run surveillance. So basically, any suspicious patterns that happen on the exchange, they get flagged by our system.
0: Give me a for instance.
3: Something was trading at 10% and all of a sudden there's huge buys. And then the day later, there's a big announcement that moves it to 40%. That's suspicious.
0: What about a small scrutiny sports bet? Like there will be a double fault on the third point of the fourth game of a tennis match in Macedonia.
3: We don't do these. We don't do micro. I think because they have some heightened risks there, but it doesn't end just there. Generally, not 100% of the time. When people commit fraud, they don't do it for 10 bucks. You're not going to commit a financial crime federally to make $10. The next step of that is it goes to investigations, and that could go from fines to criminal prosecution, like the traditional stock market. Now, Kalshi goes a step beyond that, which actually most financial markets don't. We proactively ban people from trading on things that they can have control over. There's all these lists that will tell you, hey, who's a politically exposed person and to what? There's lists that tell you all the sports, like the athletes and the coaches and people around them for like a team or a league and so on and so forth. These lists, we use them proactively so that when someone signs up and gives us their information, we block them from trading on markets that they basically might have influence over. We do it a little bit conservatively, like we overblock. And if people like tell us, actually, I don't have influence and they prove us otherwise, then we let them trade it.
0: How much information do you have on your customers? Would you know exactly what they do? You know exactly where they live? Do you have their bank account, et cetera?
3: There's a lot of stuff, name, address, social security. There's all these KYC providers. There's a lot of them. We use a number of them. They can give you essentially the full profile with a high degree of certainty and do it pretty fast. And sometimes they don't, and then you have to route them into more checking and more verification, right? The tree becomes very complicated, and we've built that over years. But we know a lot about our customers is the TLDR.
0: How important in the Kalshi success story to date do you think has been your Uber Boy Scout position on insider trading? Like, you spent a lot of dollars and a lot of hours to be seemingly as legitimate and rule-abiding as possible. I'm just curious whether you see that as a necessary driver of your success or something that kind of got you in the door.
3: Definitely the former. If people don't trust the market over time, they're just going to stop trading. Also, if you are a fraudster or an insider today and you want to, you know, commit insider trading, would you go to the place that's regulated, that's reporting all your trades to the government, all your trades are transparent, where you have to ID yourself? Or would you go to a place where none of these things are true? I just think offshore prediction markets are a much better venue for fraudsters, right? Like, they don't know who you are. You just send Bitcoin somewhere. You get paid out that Bitcoin.
10: I think legislators are increasingly picking up on the fact that prediction markets are becoming a larger and larger industry.
0: That, again, is Nicole Kagan from Kalshi.
10: I'm worried that we might be grouped together in the way that we are seen, when in fact we're two extremely distinct entities.
0: The two distinct entities she's talking about are Kalshi and Polymarket. Polymarket's U.S. operation has more stringent rules around its markets, but its offshore crypto-based platform is much looser.
10: The first thing that I would say is we collect all that customer information, and they don't collect any of it. The second thing that I would say is every market that we have live on our platform has an economic justification for existing and has a list of source agencies that we're going to look to resolve that market. Polymarket in structure is fundamentally quite different. Their markets don't have contractual rules. They have sometimes a paragraph or a few paragraphs increasingly that identify what the rules are for the markets and what the source agencies might look like. But their resolution is done by a third-party cryptocurrency token vote. So there's also this added layer of protection that we have in terms of identifying the credible source agencies that we would want to use to resolve markets and listing markets on things that we think are reasonably important. There are certain markets that we just would not list because we think that there is no material way for us to understand what the outcome of the underlying event is. So we have a robust set of rules that are accessible on the page for every market that is listed. These are legal contracts that people are signing on to when they're trading those markets.
13: Kalshi just followed all the rules and applied for legal permission and got it.
0: That, again, is the economist Robin Hanson, who has been watching prediction markets for a long time.
13: In the aughts, there was a place called the Hollywood Stock Exchange that had made markets on movies, and they were actually really quite accurate and informative. They were play money markets, and they decided to go through all the legal hoops to get real money markets on movies. A few months before they were going to go live, movie executives got wind of this and lobbied Congress to make it illegal. And that was only the second kind of futures markets made illegal. The previous one was onion futures in the 50s. So Kalshi took that risk too, but they got lucky and they are legal. There is a risk of a backlash. We have to admit that here. The prediction markets have risen very fast without much public warning or anticipation. And there's a lot of people who don't like them. And so there's an attempt at a backlash and they may win. Polymarket was going more the crypto route where they could more defy regulations. I'm sure they claim they're following regulations, but the point is they could more defy them. And if there's a backlash, Kalshi will suffer more from the backlash because they are more firmly under the thumb of the regulators. Polymarket will survive a backlash more.
0: And there might soon be other competition for Kalshi to worry about. I asked Tariq Mansour about this. I've seen that DraftKings and FanDuel, the big online sports betting firms, now not only operate their own prediction market exchanges, but that they both left the American Gaming Association, which is the trade group for the casino industry, which has opposed prediction market bets. So does that mean that DraftKings and FanDuel are coming after you, especially seeing that more than 80% of your current trades are sports trades?
3: I hope they invest more in prediction markets, and I hope others do as well. I think competition is good. Moving activity from this unhealthy gambling model that promotes addiction to more of an open marketplace model is a good thing. There's more consumer surplus and it's better for the consumer long term. I hope more people do it. And I think it's going to grow the marketplace. People always forget that for a lot of these products, whether it's crypto, prediction markets, even like, you know, general like traditional markets, like a huge chunk of the market is still offshore. Regulated onshore players gaining territory over places where, you know, it's the complete Wild West is a good thing.
0: I know that among your allies, you have former Biden White House officials, you have former Obama officials, you have Donald Trump Jr. as an ally, you also have some crypto firms as allies. From the outside, at least, it's a pretty weird big tent. What are the greatest risks to you, you think, going forward? What are you hoping most to insulate yourself against?
3: Look, there's politics and, you know, it's just like part of the reality of today's world.
0: The world always, I think.
3: Maybe prediction markets can like help depolarize some of that. Like climate change, real or not? Maybe let's ask a market. Let's stop having a different answer every 4 years, you know? It'd be amazing. We have a lot of people, very smart people that are working on that. We have advisors on both sides of the aisle. But my focus as CEO is I just think about making sure they're building a great product for people. And I think that will end up being the ultimate decider of this whole thing. Because this whole fight, you read about articles about, oh, the prediction markets, people lose money. All these articles. I mean, you know who's seeding these articles? It's the casino industry and partially Wall Street as well, because it's a threat.
0: Do you have proof of that?
3: They're even doing it publicly on Twitter these days. I don't even know if it's a secret. If it's a secret, it's definitely not well kept. The whole point here is it's the Uber, it's the Airbnb. The taxis don't go out and say, their message is not usually, hey, we have a monopoly right now. We don't want this because this competition is going to drive our margins down. What do they say?
0: The other guy's evil.
3: Yeah, Uber is unsafe.
0: Are you familiar with the concept of a pre-mortem?
3: Yes.
0: So pre-mortem, Kalshi, for me, you've been forced to think about many potential complicating factors for a bunch of years now in order to build a business. If Kalshi were to die or go down in flames somehow sometime in the next 10 years, why would it be? And how do you protect against it?
3: I think we didn't manage to police some of the insider trading issues. I feel pretty good about that. Number two goes back to having a healthy balance. I think of it as like a highway. You want a highway that is wide enough, well-paved, so innovation can thrive. So users can come and do research and trade and make their mistakes and learn and grow and do all these different things. But at the end of the highway, you want to have the guardrails. You want to have a barricade so that you cannot really fall off the cliff completely. Getting those guardrails wrong, or if society doesn't adopt that fast enough, and I don't think this is just in the context of prediction markets. Kalshi has ambitions beyond prediction markets.
0: What do you think Kalshi will be in 5 years? Do you want to replace NASDAQ or the New York Stock Exchange?
3: I do want to build a next generation financial market, one that can capture and bring in a much broader set of people and that captures the speed and velocity at which things are moving. Kevin Hassett wrote about this a few years ago, but this idea that as society gets more and more complicated, the entropy in the system goes up, which means that the pricing of our traditional assets gets worse over time. Today, if you want to have a very good pricing of S&P or home prices or other asset prices, you have to have a very good view on AI. You have to have a very good view on geopolitical risk. You have to have a very good view on healthcare or new COVID or hantavirus outbreaks. All these are independent dimensions that end up impacting our asset prices. There's a theory, which I think is being put in practice, that you have to have infinite markets to capture all these dimensions, to price them effectively. Having prediction markets on all these different questions will enable us to have a better gauge, lower the entropy in those questions, which inevitably lowers the entropy in our broader understanding of the world.
0: As we've heard today and last week, it is still an open question whether Kalshi and other prediction markets will succeed in the long run. It depends on whether they can be adequately policed and who will be doing the policing. It also depends on whether they can survive the public backlash. Judging from the comments we received from the first episode in this series, some of you are dead set against the very idea of prediction markets. But what if these markets do thrive? What if the backlash isn't enough to stop them? Here's Robin Hanson again.
13: If there is not a successful backlash, clearly these markets will grow in size. They will get legal precedent. They will develop infrastructure. They will get customers familiar with them. I would say all innovation is a combination of simple, elegant ideas with lots of messy details. And the elegant ideas don't actually change the world until somebody explores the space of different details to figure out which details can work to make the ideas work.
0: My thanks to Robin Hansen of George Mason University, to Tariq Mansour and Nicole Kagan of Kalshi, and former CFTC and SEC chair Gary Gensler. Let us know what you think about Kalshi and other prediction markets. Our email is radio@freakonomics.com. Meanwhile, coming up next time on the show,
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5: Watch out for a medical emergency being worked on the eastbound 101 near 7th Avenue. And in the East Valley on the US 60 westbound, there's debris in the roadway near the split to the northbound Red Mountain Loop 202.
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5: It'll be cloudy this afternoon, a few showers, winds kind of dying down, the high today around 87. Right now in Phoenix, it's mostly cloudy and windy. It's 86 in Phoenix.
24: Hey, this is Latif. Just quick, fair warning. This episode is not for children. It's true crimey, gets a little grisly. On to the show.
25: Wait, you're listening?
26: Okay.
25: All right.
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25: Radiolab.
27: From
25: WNYC.
26: See?
25: Yeah.
24: Hey, I'm Latif Nasser. This is Radiolab. No Lulu today.
25: I hit record.
24: Instead, I'm going to be joined.
25: All right. Here we go.
24: By reporter Peter Smith.
25: So, yeah, we go back a couple of years. And maybe even a couple of years on this idea.
24: Yeah. No, like honestly, I've been waiting to do this story, and I couldn't do it myself. And it took you, Peter, a superior reporter, to me,
25: or just a more serendipitous reporter, maybe. So yeah, maybe I can tell you how I sort of like stumbled into this story.
24: Should do it. There? Tell me.
25: Okay. Yeah. So I'm a reporter who covers forensics and science, and I spent a lot of time researching dogs, and I think you know that.
24: You pitched us so many stories about dogs.
25: Like, yeah, I was reporting on dogs for probably more years than I'd like to admit. But this is not a story about dogs. And,
24: yeah.
25: And anyway, in the course of that reporting, I talked with an investigator. And after our conversation, he forwarded me some documents. And I took a look at them, and I learned about this case, which seemed like unusual and interesting for a lot of reasons. And I thought I would, you know, keep tabs on it. And so I flagged it. And eventually I got this update that the case had settled out of court with a plea called an Alford plea.
24: Okay. That's the thing I've been obsessed about for years.
25: The only thing I knew about it was that you had set some Google alerts for this Alford plea.
24: That's right. I did it because when I first came across it, like, I couldn't believe it was a thing. I couldn't believe I had never heard of it before. Like you get charged with a crime in the United States. Like, there's only so many ways you could plead. You could say you're guilty. You could say you're not guilty. If you say nothing, that's called a no contest plea. But it turns out there's a fourth option, which is like completely strange and totally paradoxical.
25: Right. No, I mean, this plea is the complete opposite of what you would hope or expect from the justice system. We expect the justice system to be able to separate like truths from lies and to like show us who's guilty and show us who's innocent. And I feel like this plea shows you at the heart of the system, it actually doesn't do any of those things.
24: Hmm. Yeah. Yeah.
25: I probably got ahead of myself there, right?
24: I mean, well, kind of, but
25: eventually, yeah, no, I think eventually we'll get to the plea, but I first want to start with this case that led me to the plea.
24: Great.
25: So about a year ago,
2: okay,
25: I went to Pittsburgh with producer Mount Keelty.
2: Okay. Man, everything's on a hill.
25: To meet the guy who's at the center of this case.
2: Hey, I'm Matt.
1: Greg.
2: Nice to meet you, Greg.
1: Nice to meet you.
25: Greg Brown Jr.
1: How you doing? Right. My brother Fred.
4: Peter, nice to meet you. What's your name?
7: Peter.
9: Peter, nice to meet you.
1: Nice to meet you, man. How you doing?
25: Yeah. Greg is in his mid-40s. He's a short guy. He's wearing a Steelers shirt.
1: No, I'm a Steelers guy.
7: Uh-oh. Are those all your papers?
9: That's
1: my brother's, man.
9: I'm moving crap out of the way, man.
7: All right.
25: We actually met Greg at his brother's house, and we all kind of just took seats in the living room.
2: All right, so Peter was going to record himself. I'll just move this thing back and forth between us.
1: Let's get right to it.
25: So basically, this all starts the day before Valentine's Day. February 13th, 1995.
1: Right. I was at my cousin's house chilling.
25: Playing some video games.
1: Talking, you know.
25: But it was late at night. It was a school night. Greg was 17.
1: And it's freezing that night. Icy out there.
25: So he leaves his cousins, hurries home.
1: About a 15, 20 minute walk. I got home.
11: And I'm in the process of cooking.
25: His mom, Darlene, she's in the kitchen making a tuna salad.
11: For a family repast.
1: For a funeral.
11: And I realized I was short of ingredients.
25: And she wants to finish the salad for the next morning, but, you know, it's super late at night, like 11:30, and it's not the safest neighborhood, so she decides to bring Greg with her and drive to the supermarket that's still open.
1: We were only in there no longer than 20 minutes.
11: We get back in the car.
25: And they drive home. You with me?
24: Yeah, so far.
25: Okay, so they're driving back into their neighborhood.
1: And you can see, like, flashing lights.
25: Smoke. Fire trucks.
1: But I'm joking, like, is that our house?
25: The drive a little closer.
11: It was our house.
1: Now we're panicking. We want to know if everybody's out the house. My sister, her daughter, baby brother, and my stepdad.
25: Greg just jumps out of the car, runs up this hill.
1: To the back of the house.
25: Darlene drove around to the front.
11: But it was blocked off. And I told the firefighters or police, whoever was there, I said, hey, that is my... I said, something's going on at my house. And then left my car up there, and I just struck out running down the street.
25: When she gets to the house, she sees the rest of her family.
11: Everybody was safe.
25: But since it's so cold out that night, they walk over to a neighbor's house and just, like, wait there.
1: Now it's like, damn, now they won't be able to save the house. Everything you got is in there.
11: Everything, you know, everything.
25: And for the next couple of hours, they're just in their neighbor's living room. When eventually, this detective walks into the living room and he tells the family, three firefighters are dead.
24: Oh my God.
11: And it was just, I couldn't, it was just terrible.
25: Around like 3 a.m, someone comes in and tells them, like, you're gonna have to stay at a hotel. You can't go back to the house.
11: So people gave us stuff.
25: With mostly whatever they have on them.
11: Pitched in and bought like underclothes and stuff like that.
25: But right as they're doing that, as they're starting to pick up the pieces, a very different story about what actually happened that night is starting to emerge.
12: This is the accident fire investigation tape.
25: So hours after the fire gets put out,
12: check, 1, 2, test.
25: The deputy fire chief, he shows up and does a walkthrough of the burnt out house.
12: Check. Here we go ahead.
15: Okay, we're in the hallway now.
25: And he starts in the front hallway.
15: You can see where the fire came up through the walls and scorched the sides of the walls up there.
25: He and the cameraman start making their way down the hall.
15: Towards the steps.
25: Then descend this like collapsed flight of stairs, which goes into the family room where you can see like on the walls.
12: On her hand marks on the wall.
25: The hand marks of the three firefighters who died in this room as they were basically trying to feel their way out.
12: Oh man, them poor guys.
25: And then
3: All right. Okay.
25: They make their way down another flight of stairs.
3: Step out of the water. You all right?
8: Yeah.
2: Okay, you ready?
3: Yeah, go ahead, man.
25: Where they enter.
2: Okay, we're now in the basement.
25: The basement.
8: This is crazy.
25: And the basement is, like, scorched. It's a mess. There's, like, 16 inches of water on the floor. And the first thing that they notice is that, and this is something that becomes a real focal point of the investigation, is that if you look up at the ceiling.
2: Yeah. You can see the heavy char on the ceiling beams in this area.
25: It's almost like there's a big hole.
2: Some of these beams have completely burned away.
25: Where these wooden beams used to be.
2: Some are completely burned through.
25: And what it tells them is there must have been a fire that started on the floor and reached these ceiling beams about 8 feet high and essentially burned them all away.
3: Once I had some preliminary feelings, I called.
25: So the person who got called in to figure this out, to figure out how the fire had gone from the floor to the ceiling, was a federal investigator named Bill Petritis.
3: So it's not our first.
25: We could only talk to him over the phone, over speakerphone, but he explained that when he showed up at the scene that morning, his job
3: was to draw a fence around reality.
25: To basically say, like, okay, what in the world as we know it, with the laws of physics and fire dynamics, like, what could have happened here?
3: Saying, inside this fence, this could happen. Outside the fence, it can't happen.
25: And so,
2: yeah, let's see if God, we can get some good shots of this furnace.
3: All right, we're rolling.
25: Bill takes a look at the furnace, and he pretty quickly rules that out as a potential cause. He also notices that there's no damage that's consistent with a natural gas leak, which likely would have caused an explosion. And so, like, in order to put up his fence, he's got to, like, rely on
3: flame height calculation,
25: mathematics, essentially
3: mass burn rate and the heat combustion rate.
25: And basically what Bill is trying to conceive of is, like, what could have been in this basement that burned? Laundry, like chairs,
24: books,
25: anything that could burn. And anything that burns in a certain way, and when it does, it releases a certain amount of heat.
3: So when you draw the fence,
25: when you start to do these mathematical calculations,
3: what those calculations show
25: is that, like, whatever material was in this room prior to the fire,
3: there's no way in the world
25: any of that stuff could get a fire to reach those wood ceiling beams
3: and even dream of igniting them,
25: unless you added something like
3: gasoline. You have to have a product in this room that has the same characteristics as gasoline.
25: According to Bill's calculations, it's not just like a little bit of gasoline. You'd need like a whole gallon of gasoline to get a fire that's that big, that can burn that hot for that long, to burn out that ceiling. And to Bill, it's clear that, like, a gallon of gas spread across the middle of the basement floor in the middle of the night, like, this fire could not have been an accident.
3: This is an arson fire.
25: And if it's an arson fire, that means the deaths of those three firefighters. That isn't just some horrible tragedy. It's also triple homicide.
24: More in a minute after the break.
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0: Those people you hang out with, have brunch with, fight with, stand up in each other's weddings with. Did you choose those folk? Or are you besties with someone because you liked the same rock band 20 years ago? On the next Snap Judgment, shut up, Rick. Snap Judgment, do not miss it.
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24: Latif, Radiolab, we're back with Peter. So we left off where an investigator had determined the fire was actually an arson.
25: Yeah, investigators determined that this thing that looked like an accident was actually a crime.
6: Once they tell me it's a crime, I'm moving.
25: This is when federal agent Jason Wick gets pulled in.
6: I start running down a road to try to figure out who did it. And we had a couple things going. Not a whole lot, but a couple things. One were the holes in the basement window.
25: So investigators had learned from the firefighters that when they first arrived, one of the basement windows had like 2 softball-sized holes in it.
24: Hmm.
25: So it's possible that, you know, somebody had broken out the window and torched the place.
24: Like thrown in a Molotov cocktail kind of thing?
25: Yeah, yeah. Well, not exactly that. I mean, the other thing is like pretty early on, investigators were searching an alleyway next to the house and they found this sort of rolled up newspaper and part of it was like singed. So they thought maybe that had been used as like a torch.
6: The torch and the broken window. We possibly have somebody introducing, you know, flame from the outside to the inside into the basement. So we decided to go down that road, of course. Okay. We had learned through some interviews that Greg Brown was possibly involved in gang activity. So could this be an attack from the outside to their home for some reason? That was a theory.
25: But investigators never really found any evidence that Greg belonged to a gang.
8: That path now comes to a dead end.
6: It does.
8: What happens?
6: Listen, we're kind of stuck. I mean, it happens. Investigations kind of cool off. This one did.
8: Again, where are we at probably in this? Like how far removed from the fire?
6: I would say we are probably almost a year, 8 months to a year, Bill.
18: Yeah, I'd say 8 months, easy.
6: Yeah, eight months or so.
25: When suddenly the investigation shifts to
6: Darlene.
25: Because investigators learned that a couple of months before the fire, she had been laid off from her job as a nurse.
6: And we're getting insurance information back now. So what comes back from the insurance company is she was a renter for most of her life. And of course, when you rent, you can't buy insurance on the home because you don't own the home. But you can buy renter's insurance on your contents, what you own inside the house, your furniture, your clothes, jewelry, whatever.
25: And after years of renting your home,
6: for the first time in her life,
25: not long after getting laid off,
6: she took out a renter's insurance policy and then received the confirmation of that policy 3 weeks before this fire.
25: The policy was for $20,000. Mm. On top of that, Darlene has also taken out a life insurance policy on her 1-year-old step-granddaughter, who was in the house at the time of the fire, meaning
6: if your 1-year-old dies, you collect a big sum of money.
25: Darlene would have received $10,000 for the death of the 1-year-old.
24: Whoa, that's weird.
25: So,
24: and that was also recent?
25: Yeah, like not long before the fire.
19: But when you get this information, you start, the gears start turning. You're like, this is a possible motive.
6: Absolutely. Yeah, money motive. Absolutely.
25: You know, as investigators see it, it's like Darlene is unemployed. They also learned that around that time, she's also apparently trying to buy a house.
6: But it was divulged to her what closing costs would look like, how much she would need to put down to buy this home, and did not have it.
25: And all of this is happening like right before she took out these insurance policies.
6: A coincidence? Maybe, maybe not. I mean, there's an old saying in investigation, there are no coincidences.
25: And just as they're sort of like figuring out the possible motive, investigators also got this tip that a neighbor says he has information about this fire.
6: In a nutshell, what he says is he's at home that night.
25: He hears a noise, looks out his window.
6: Notices smoke in the street, sees Greg Brown, his neighbor. He says his neighbor kid from 2 doors down is on the street looking at the house.
25: And most importantly,
6: is there were no fire or police haven't seen yet.
25: And if you remember, Greg and Darlene's story is that they're driving back from the grocery store together.
20: And you can see like flashing lights, fire trucks and stuff.
25: But according to this neighbor, Greg is out there before any firefighters have arrived, which means he wasn't at the grocery store with his mom before his fire began.
6: We are breaking their alibi. We are breaking that story.
25: And then another break.
6: And one day I receive a phone call that, hey, listen, Greg Brown has been arrested for possessing a gun and drugs, and he is in a juvenile detention center in eastern Pennsylvania. I said, really?
25: Jason figures that Greg isn't going to talk to him.
6: So you look up cellmates of your target.
25: They end up talking to a bunch of different kids, and they finally find this 15-year-old kid who had bunked with Greg.
6: And he said that Gregory had bragged to him about setting a fire at his home in Pittsburgh for his mother, and that three fireheads were killed. I never heard that term before. You know, firemen were fireheads. And for setting the fire, mom was supposed to buy him a Lexus, I believe, a car.
25: And with that,
11: I get a knock at my door. I'm like, well, you know, what's going on?
25: Pittsburgh police arrest Darlene.
11: I'm like, what?
20: One day I get to school and they got all the doors closed.
8: All the doors to the classrooms.
20: Right.
25: And two federal agents arrest Greg.
20: I knew what it was for, though. I already knew it.
25: They're arrested on charges of arson, insurance fraud, conspiracy, and triple homicide.
24: Oh.
25: And, you know, at this point, Greg and Darlene maintain their innocence. They say they're totally innocent. We had nothing to do with this fire. We were at the grocery store at the time of the fire. But, you know, the state sort of pursues them and says, you know, because this is a felony and three firefighters died, they're going to be charged with second-degree murder. And actually, this is, like, not where the plea comes in at all.
24: Huh.
25: Like, this is where they're brought to trial.
24: Oh, so they don't want to take a plea.
25: Actually, the plea wasn't even an option. The prosecutors didn't even put a plea on the table. They didn't even offer them a deal. And so, like, for Greg and Darlene, who maintain their innocence, the only option
24: is to fight it.
25: To take it to trial.
24: Right.
25: And to prove, well, actually not to prove, because at trial, like, the onus is on the state to prove beyond a reasonable doubt that you did the crimes that they're accusing you of. And so the defense's job, your job as a defendant, is to undermine that case, the argument against you, and sort of present the story that says, no, we didn't do that. And so the first thing the defense does is really they go after the arson investigation.
4: I mean, the long and the short of it is, in this investigation, there's no science here.
25: So I talked to this guy, Craig Byler.
4: Technical director emeritus at Jensen News.
25: He was later brought on as a defense expert.
4: So Jensen News is a fire protection engineering consulting firm. It does anything to do with fire and then some.
25: And Craig explained that a hallmark of the scientific method, and indeed a cardinal rule of, like, fire arson investigation, is that when you walk into a scene, you have to collect as much data as possible. You have to keep an open mind. You have to come from a place of not knowing. But Craig said when he looked through the investigative notes, when he looks at Bill Petritis, the arson investigator's report.
4: He didn't do an electrical investigation. He didn't do an investigation of the natural gas system or the appliances.
25: He didn't interview the firefighters.
4: Who saw the fire, fought the fire.
25: He didn't interview the family.
4: About how this room was configured, what was there, how it was used.
25: Craig says what Bill did is when he went into the basement and saw those burned out ceiling beams, he developed this hunch that likely gasoline was involved, and he used some calculations to confirm his hunch.
4: And that's not okay. Any fool, you know, can multiply a couple numbers together and come up with an answer. That's not science. It's not how you get the right answer, and he didn't get the right answer.
25: What do you think the right answer is?
4: I don't know. And neither does he.
25: That was the right answer, is I don't know? Is...
4: Yes. Based on the data they collected, the only thing you can say is it's undetermined.
25: Okay. So you don't think this was arson?
4: I think I already told you. It's undetermined.
25: So that's the argument against the arson investigation. But there's also this question of motivation and of the insurance money. And so, like, if you look, wait, should I pull up the trial?
24: Sure.
25: So yeah, if you look up the trial transcript, you can see that the insurance investigator is called to the stand, and he basically, like, says that, you know, after the fire, they talked to the family, they talked to Darlene, and they're also, like, trying to determine the total value of everything that's inside the house, the contents of the house, how much was lost in damages. And so the thing that they come up with this number is, like, $52,000 worth of, you know, possessions were lost in the fire. And the insurance policy, I don't know if you remember this, but it was $20,000. So,
24: right.
25: And so the defense's argument is, like, basically this doesn't really add up. Like, why would you torch your own home if you end up, like, losing an enormous amount of money?
24: Sure, I can see that. But then what about, there was the life insurance policy on the baby, which felt very suspicious.
25: Yeah, I mean, so the life insurance didn't really come up at trial, but it is sort of like in there a little bit. And like the defense's argument is essentially like, you know, the 1-year-old who had this life insurance policy, you know, she's still alive. She didn't die in the fire. And so there was no payment made.
24: But I've never heard of someone insuring a 1-year-old before. Has she said why she did that or what? I've never even heard of that.
25: It does sound unusual. So,
1: okay.
25: I did end up calling Darlene.
1: Peter, Ron and I together on speaker.
25: So that I could talk to her and her husband, Ron. Because Ron said,
7: basically everybody in the house had life insurance except my granddaughter.
25: Ron had
1: a speaker.
25: So that I could talk to her and her husband, Ron. Because Ron said,

0: alibi. They claim they were at the grocery store that night, and sort of remarkably, one thing that they submit as evidence is the receipt that Darlene has kept from her trip to that grocery store.
1: So lucky.
0: Yeah, but also maybe suspect. Like, why did she save this receipt and not all of her other receipts? But anyway, she has this receipt. It's time-stamped, and it's for $36.22 for the ingredients that she needed to make this salad. Green peppers, celery.
1: Wow.
0: But at the same time, it's not like they paid cash, so it could have been somebody else. None of the security footage, the videotapes from that night of the grocery store, they never turned up. So there's nothing to confirm that Darlene and Greg were actually there.
1: But it's not nothing. It's like something. It's saying somebody was there at exact time. Yeah.
0: Right. But I think the question is, like, was Greg there?
1: Right.
0: So at the trial, the prosecution is also calling on their two key witnesses. And you have this neighbor guy who placed Greg at the scene of the crime. And then you have this 15-year-old kid from juvie who said he heard Greg bragging about setting this fire.
2: First of all, who's bragging about setting fires in the black community? I'm just being honest.
0: Greg is like, who does that? Nobody does that.
2: You understand what I'm saying? It's not even a cool crime. Like, name a rap lyric, Tupac, anybody. Oh, that's a cool crime. I committed. I set a fire. But I'm saying, I can't say that in court. And then who's the jury that don't want to hear that?
0: The defense says, you know, why are you going to trust this kid? Like, he's a juvenile delinquent, you know, like he's a jailhouse snitch. And also,
2: dude, like a fat, awkward kid. We didn't click.
0: They sort of imply that Greg had bullied him. So basically he's here to get revenge.
1: Like it's payback. Or
0: right. He's trying to get back at Greg for making fun of him while they were bunkmates. But the problem is that the prosecutor asked the kid when he's testifying, they're like, you know, what brought you here today? Why are you testifying? And, you know, he said he'd talked to his mom about it.
2: He's doing it because his mom told him this is the right thing to do.
0: The trial lasted like 3 weeks, and at the end of it, the jury deliberated for 2 days. And when they came back, the jury foreman, he read out Darlene's verdict first. And it's like, you know, to wit, February 21st, 1997, we, the jurors impaneled in the above case, find the defendant, Darlene Buckner, as to arson, not guilty. Criminal conspiracy, not guilty. Then they read the three murder charges, not guilty. And then on the last charge, insurance fraud, guilty.
2: That was it. I said, they gonna get me.
0: The jury foreman continues, Gregory Brown Jr., as to the charges of arson, guilty. Insurance fraud, guilty. As to murder, guilty, guilty, guilty.
2: That was just numb. I wasn't there. I just like blacked out.
3: I melted down.
0: Darlene was eventually sentenced, 3 years probation, 500 hours of community service, and a $5,000 fine. Greg was sentenced to life in prison, no chance of parole.
4: But the system spoke.
5: System spoke, yeah.
2: It made no sense. My thing was just, all this is irrelevant for me. You know, now it's just appeal.
4: Appeal.
2: Yeah, I don't even know why I'm here. Me personally, I don't even know why I'm even in the courtroom. What? I'm not going to say nothing.
0: Greg gets sent to a maximum security prison.
2: To the biggest jail in the state.
0: Cell blocks the length of a football field.
2: 400 or 500 people to a block. You got to get nervous. You're just telling yourself you should be scared. You seeing big dudes, they out on the tear, they walking around. Come to find out it wasn't that bad, because everybody in there is not bad. You know, majority of people got the same goal, to get out.
0: And so what happens next is,
2: I started my appeals immediately.
0: This first appeal is denied, so is the next one, and the next one, and the next one, and the next one.
2: Rubber stamped, they're just denying me.
0: Years drag by.
2: My appeal rights are like dead.
0: When, in 2005,
6: voila,
0: sort of as like last gasp, Hail Mary, Darlene.
3: We start off with a letter with everyone.
0: Sends a letter off to this guy.
6: Bill Mushi. I was an investigative reporter for 25 years in Pittsburgh.
0: And he started this Innocence Institute in Pittsburgh.
6: So I could teach kids how to do investigative reporting in the criminal justice system.
0: And Darlene gave Bill.
3: The case is so massive.
0: Every single document she had relating to the case.
6: I read volumes and volumes.
3: You know, boxes full of stuff.
6: records our students went through.

0: word over stuff, but we couldn't get to the point of proving actual innocence, which that's what the project's motto was. It wasn't reasonable doubt, it was actual innocence. And if we can't prove actual innocence, then we're not going to do anything with it.
1: Right, but you did stick with this case.
0: Well, I mean, Darlene was a convincing person, and frankly, I liked her. You know?
1: But also, Bill had gotten this tip.
2: You want the whole thing?
1: A tip from Greg's lawyer.
2: All right, my name is Al Lindsay. I represented Greg Brown back in 1997.
1: And basically, like, Al told Bill that during Greg's trial, he had always had this hunch
2: that somehow, as improbable as it sounded, I thought that these witnesses,
1: the two key witnesses who testified against Greg, the neighbor and the kid from juvie,
2: were actually paid, bribed to provide evidence implicating Greg Brown.
1: And this is because he had heard from one of Greg's friends
2: that he was offered $7,000
1: for any information that tied Greg to the fire.
2: That's right.
1: And the prosecution had always denied this.
0: Once we got the idea that they had paid witnesses,
3: we just started sending letters.
1: Matt Stroud was one of Bill's students.
3: To Ibrahim Abdullah and Keith Wright.
1: Keith Wright was the neighbor. Ibrahim Abdullah was the kid from the juvenile detention center.
3: But we didn't get anything in response to any of those letters. And so Bill and I went
0: driving all over creation,
3: just knocking on doors, trying to find people. And then
1: one night after like spending the whole day knocking on doors,
3: I was tired, started making dinner for my wife, and then I got a call from a number I didn't recognize. I picked it up.
4: Hello?
5: Mr. Abdullah.
3: And he said who it was.
5: Yeah. Okay, good. So what we needed to find out, first of all, is it all right if I record this conversation?
4: You already was recording it.
5: No, I got to let you know if I'm doing that.
4: Okay.
5: What we're trying to find out is who contacted you from the ATF after that fire.
4: It was Jason Wick, Special Agent Jason Wick.
5: Okay,
4: and that's who I basically dealt with the whole time.
5: Okay, and the other thing we're trying to find out is we've heard that there was a reward offered to people who were willing to speak out in this case.
1: Remember back in the trial, this sort of came up. Ibrahim was asked, like, were you given anything for your testimony? And he's like, no, I just talked to my mom. Like, this is the right thing to do. But now...
5: Were you paid a reward?
4: Yeah.
3: He admitted to it.
5: What was the reward you were paid?
4: It was supposed to be $15,000, but it was $5,000.
5: Now, what happened in that situation?
4: I got it in cash.
5: You got it in cash?
4: Yeah, they just showed up one day out of the blue. I didn't even know they were coming.
5: Who showed up to give you the cash?
4: Jason Wick and somebody else.
0: And we hit the jackpot with that.
6: One day, Bill, this was in August, was like in the summer of 2010. I'm on the phone with him one day. He said, Greg, I got some mail coming. You're going to want it. I'm like, all right, yeah. Man.
1: Greg opened the envelope, and in it was a photocopy of two checks.
6: One check for $5,000. And another check for $10,000, but they had the names blacked out, redacted.
1: So you couldn't see who the checks had been written out to. But Ibrahim said that he'd gotten $5,000, and presumably Keith Wright, the neighbor, got $10,000.
6: Some of the hoes. This is it. Yeah, man. I'm getting emotional thinking about it. I couldn't believe it, because you just, like... Yeah, I shed some tears. I didn't even know. Like, I was happy, though. I didn't break down. They just came. I was happy.
1: Because to Greg, like, after 14 years of being guilty, of being found guilty.
6: I said, I got him now.
1: In his eyes, this was physical proof of his innocence.
6: It's over. I got their ass. Got their ass.
1: But.
7: So just to be clear, did you pay witnesses?
1: When we talked to Jason Wick about this.
8: Oh, absolutely.
1: He was like, yeah, of course we paid witnesses.
8: We have receipts of us paying him. We weren't trying to hide anything.
1: But Jason says the payments got made well after the trial, and they were given essentially to the witnesses for a job well done.
8: But, oh, they paid him. So therefore, oh, he must have promised the money throughout or before the trial, right? It's an assumption. It's a false assumption.
7: But you're saying the possibility of payments didn't even come up in these conversations with
8: these
7: witnesses?
8: Never. Not one time. I promised them no money. Listen, so you know, so let me pose a question to you guys, right? So that's a hypothetically I did, which I did not. Does that change the outcome of this case? Does it change what Ibrahim Abdullah said? No.
1: And in fact, neither witness, Keith Wright, the neighbor, or Ibrahim Abdullah...
5: Did he say that he started that fire?
1: ...ever recant their testimony.
4: Man, that was 15 years ago. I'm not going to even say that was... I can't remember most of it, to be honest with you.
1: But in 2014, these payments, this whole issue of paying witnesses, was basically the focus of a mini-trial where the judge ultimately ruled there was a, quote, avalanche of evidence, unquote, that showed these witnesses knew they were going to get paid, and that information should have been given to the defense. But it wasn't, which meant...
6: I looked over, he looked at me.
1: In 2016, a guard tells Greg...
6: Come on, you out of here.
1: You're free to go home.
9: God bless him and the time that he's going to have with his family. Greg?
1: After like 20 years of prison... Greg finally steps out into this like parking lot where he's greeted by, you know, lights, cameras, reporters, and he's standing there with his lawyers, his arm around his mom.
10: People in the firefighter community who still have strong feelings about this case and may think that you're still the guy.
6: I would like to, you know, thank the firemen for saving my, you know, my family, and I did a job, but I want everybody to know that I'm innocent. I'm happy to be out. I'm innocent. Me and my family, nobody had nothing to do with this. Matter of fact, it wasn't even a crime committed. It wasn't even an arson.
1: And right here, this moment.
6: That's all I would say.
9: And at that point, because we
1: have... His attorney cuts him off. Because prosecuting attorneys for the government have already filed a motion to retry the case.
3: What? Why?
1: I think the argument is really that they believe that they got it right. And they got it right the first time. The jury got it right. Greg is guilty, and the sentence was life in prison, and Greg belongs back in prison.
3: Oh, wow.
1: But I guess, like, this time around is a little bit different because Greg is about to find himself with this really unusual offer. And this offer will plant Greg, like, right in the middle of these two opposing versions of the truth and right between, like, guilt and innocence.
3: All right, we're gonna leave you in an in-between space for about a minute and a half, and then, come on back.
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20: Thank you. I'm Latif Nasser. This is Radiolab. We're here with Peter Smith telling us the story of Greg Brown Jr., who after nearly 20 years in prison has been let out, but now is facing another trial.
1: And this isn't double jeopardy. You know, this is a different, slightly different charge.
20: Why is it not double jeopardy?
1: Well, in Pennsylvania state courts, it might have been double jeopardy, but he's charged with a different crime in federal court.
20: These are new charges, so it's not a retrial technically.
1: Right. So
6: the summer of 21.
1: Greg has been out of prison for about 5 years.
6: I'm trying to start my life. I'm around family. I mean, I was on straight and narrow, but long story short, so I met up with the attorneys.
21: We had a meeting here.
6: At Dave's office.
1: Dave Fawcett was going to be Greg's lead attorney on this new trial.
21: I've been working 3+ decades as a trial lawyer.
1: So Greg goes to meet Dave and all the other attorneys at Dave's, you know, fancy law firm on the rooftop on this patio.
22: And the rooftop conversation was, would he consider a plea?
1: This is another one of Greg's attorneys, Liz DeLosa.
23: Does that start with you all?
22: So I can't go in too much to detail because plea negotiations are protected.
1: This is the frustrating part about pleas. They sort of exist in this black box. We don't know exactly what happened. And the prosecutors in this case declined to comment on the plea. But the best we can tell is they were like, you know, we've been gearing up to take this to trial. And just putting this out there, like, would you ever consider a deal where Greg agrees to plead guilty?
21: Yeah.
22: Yeah. That started us, you know, saying to Greg, you have to start to think about whether it's even something that you would consider. And if so, what would that look like?
6: So they all went around the table and said how they felt.
7: All the attorneys are going around the table?
6: And they're nervous as hell.
22: Yeah. Like, the criminal justice system is flawed. And we can't guarantee that if we go back to trial, we will win. And so there is a huge risk.
1: I mean, they're basically telling him, like, look, you already lost at the first trial. And if we go back to trial, even if there's this new evidence, there's still this chance that you're going to lose. And if you do, that probably means you're going to go back to prison for the rest of your life.
6: Dude, do you want to go back? Do you want to risk this?
22: Literally putting your life on the line.
1: But Dave,
21: I was saying I'm going to win this case.
1: He didn't want to take a deal.
6: Dave is like, no, no, hell no.
21: We are going to win this case.
6: Either they drop the damn charges or we're going to trial.
21: I wanted to try the case in the worst way.
6: Right? And I was like that too.
1: That's what Greg wanted to do.
6: That's all I ever wanted to do, fight back.
1: Hold the prosecutors accountable.
6: Show them they wasn't going to break me.
1: And clear his name for good.
21: But then,
1: as the conversations kept going around,
21: I heard two things. One, the federal defender, Lisa Freeland is her name. She said, Dave, when the prosecutor walks into court and you've got a black guy sitting in a chair and the prosecutor says he's guilty, you're 99% of the way there, regardless of what the evidence shows. And Jason, my partner, who I respect highly, his view was, if there's any chance of a conviction, why the hell wouldn't you take a deal?
6: And, but you know, I'm waiting on to see what Dave say. And Dave,
21: I thought, damn.
6: Dave just said, man, it's too much of a risk.
21: Yeah.
6: So I was like, damn, man.
1: And at this point, all of Greg's lawyers are essentially like, look, we know this isn't great. It's hard, but we think we can get you a deal where you walk, where you don't get any more prison time. And all of this would finally be done.
6: And I'm like, I'm never going to admit that I did this.
1: Greg was like, no, I would rather risk it all than have to say, I set the fire.
6: Say all or nothing. Then either I'm going to be free or I'm going to get convicted again.
1: And here's where the story gets unusual in the extreme. I mean, we don't know the exact back and forth, but eventually one of Greg's attorneys must have said to him something like, look, there's this other way out. Like, you can plead guilty, but still say you're innocent.
6: I'm like, what? What the hell? He's like, yeah, you're taking the deal, but you're maintaining total innocence.
20: Right, exactly.
1: This is it.
20: We have arrived.
1: This is what's known as an Alford plea.
20: This always throws me, actually, to be honest. Even though I've been obsessed with this and thought about this so much, it always is such a weird, it's like a little logic puzzle.
1: Yeah,
20: time.
1: It really is. I mean, you're getting a conviction because the person is pleading guilty, but at the same time, you get a conviction where the defendant is standing up and saying, I'm not guilty.
0: Wait a minute. How is this allowed? Like, what? Is this a thing?
1: So I ended up calling a bunch of people, legal scholars and experts, and I was just trying to figure out, like, how does this plea make any sense? Starting with...
0: I kind of vary it.
1: Johanna.
0: For a long time, I would just be like, Joanna, but it's not. That's not my name.
1: Johanna Hellgren, who has for years been researching this Alford plea.
0: Yeah.
1: So can we just start, like, where did the Alford plea, where did it even come from?
0: Yeah, I mean, the way it came to be, so this guy, Henry Alford, was accused of first-degree murder.
1: This is, like, the early 1960s. He was, so first-degree murder meant he was facing the death penalty.
0: But he took a plea for, I believe, second-degree murder.
1: Which meant instead he'd get life in prison.
0: Yeah.
1: But when he gets up to enter his plea in front of the judge, Alford says, and I'll quote from the transcript right here. Hold on one second. He says, I just pleaded guilty because they said if I didn't, they'd gas me.
0: I'm just pleading because I don't want to get the death penalty, but I didn't do it.
1: And then later he said, I'm not guilty, but I plead guilty.
0: Right.
1: Now, we have no way of knowing whether Alford did or didn't do it, whether he's actually guilty or not. But what we do know is that people plead guilty even when they're innocent. And we have, you know, the data is really imperfect. We don't know how often, you know, innocent people plead guilty, but we know it happens. But, like, basically before Alford, nobody had ever come out and, like, blurted it out, like, I plead guilty, but I maintain my innocence. And, like, up until that point, it wasn't even clear if, you know, if the courts would accept that, if you could legally do that.
0: Right.
1: And so after a series of, like, appeals and arguments and, you know, sort of running up the food chain, the question eventually landed on the docket of the Supreme Court in 1970.
0: And they were essentially like, listen, you can say whatever you want. We don't need you to say that you're guilty because...
1: Yeah, they were basically like, whatever. You can say whatever you want about whether you're guilty or innocent. As long as the two sides agree and the judge, you know, sort of sanctions that officially...
0: Fine.
1: Go for it. But in the 1970s, and actually for a while now, the criminal justice system had been starting to pivot from the system of trials into something else entirely. Basically, what happens between 1970 and today is you get all these things.
2: Good evening. Tonight, there's something special to talk about.
1: You get...
2: Drugs are menacing our society.
1: The war on drugs.
5: I have one goal, one objective.
1: Rockefeller laws.
5: And that is to stop the pushing of drugs.
1: You get mandatory sentencing.
5: Life sentence for pushers.
1: You get...
8: Street-level drug dealing, the prostitution, the graffiti.
1: Broken windows policing.
24: Kids that are called super predators.
1: This theory of super predators.
24: First, we have to bring them to heel and take back our streets from crime, gangs, and drugs.
1: And all of this means more and more people are getting arrested, so much so that the system can't handle it. Like, if all these cases went to trial, the system would collapse. And prosecutors aren't just gonna, like, let everybody go. There needs to be some sort of pressure relief valve. And that is essentially the plea deal. Guilty pleas. But today, we're at the point where...
0: Plea bargaining accounts for about, like, 97% of all cases.
3: Wow.
0: Yeah, it's very interesting to me when you hear people talk about kind of high-profile cases and it's like, oh, he took a plea, he's, like, copping out. It's like, no, that's what everyone does. That's not an unusual thing. He's not doing that because he's a bad person or a good person or whatever. That's what everyone does.
1: This basically is the justice system now.
3: Right.
0: Despite that, we, you know, the normal person would think... Legal system, trial, right? Like, two lawyers in court, the whole thing, but...
1: But really, at this point, like, the justice system is essentially, like, facilitating plea deals. It's essentially, like, lubricating pleas. And Johanna says, like, you can see the Alford plea as just another tool in the toolbox to avoid going to trial.
0: Legal scholars have argued that the Alford plea increases the number of innocent people taking pleas because where the traditional plea, where you have to admit guilt, might be enough of an obstacle for some innocent people to say, no, I'm not going to plead. The Alford plea could, you know, get some people over that and be like, okay, fine. At least I can still say that I'm innocent.
1: Or it might be appealing to somebody who's actually guilty because they can
3: Crazy.
1: Also say they're innocent. But either way, according to Johanna,
0: Alford pleas are actually more common than
3: what?
0: Jury trials, which is pretty crazy. Yeah.
19: So really, Alfred pleas are more common?
0: Yep. Because if you look at the statistics, so they usually say between 94 and 97% overall broadly of criminal cases are solved through plea bargaining. And if you look at the statistics, once again, from a long time ago, Alfred pleas account for about 6-7% of all types of pleas. So yes, they are more common than jury trials.
19: Despite the fact that you think this thing that's totally usual, the trial by jury, I mean, I feel like that's written into the Constitution. And at the same time, this thing that's totally unusual, like nobody's ever heard of Alfred. I mean, it seems like a contradiction.
0: Right.
4: It does feel like for me, like I almost see it like the plea deal became a shortcut for the trial, and then it almost feels like the Alfred plea became a shortcut for the plea deal. So it's like a shortcut to a shortcut. And now what we've weirdly created is a system where you have someone literally saying out loud, "I'm innocent," and then they don't get a trial and they go, it's like go straight to jail. Like, but they just said they're innocent. It's an absurd thing. Like, it's like we've created that path in the system.
9: And we should be horrified by that.
4: So one of the other people we turned to was Elie Mystal. He's a writer and thinker on legal matters who we often turn to when we don't understand a legal issue.
9: Right. So let's start here. An Alford plea is fundamentally a form of coercion that we allow this country to do to its criminal defendants, right? Because it's basically telling a person, admit to this crime or else we'll kill you. If you take the classic Alford case, if you take the North Carolina v. Alford, where this entire terminology came from, what's at issue here? It's a person who is facing the death penalty, right? It is a person facing the ultimate punishment, a person who still believes that they are innocent. You know, declaims their innocence, right?
4: But why is it coercive if there is a chance in the trial that you won't be found guilty?
9: Well, his own lawyers tell him, we're going to lose.
19: Elie says, take Henry Alford, for example. He was a black man, likely facing an all-white jury.
9: And we can talk about systematic racism and we can talk about all these things,
4: right.
9: Fundamentally, he's going to lose. And that if he wants to stay alive, he needs to accept a guilty plea. Like, how are you, the non-lawyer citizen, really in a position to be like, no, lawyer, you're wrong. I'm going to go to trial. And if they kill me, they get me. But at least, what? Who does that, right?
4: Right, right.
9: Your
4: right.
9: actual lawyer is telling you, and your lawyer is probably not wrong, that they can't prove your case. And as much as we might want to talk about how, like, oh, well, he still gets to claim his innocence, legally, he doesn't. Legally, the Alford plea is a lie, because legally, when you don't plea out, right, when you don't accept guilt, when you maintain your innocence through trial, through conviction, through being incarcerated, you still get to appeal. When you take an Alford plea, you lose your legal right to appeal. Legally speaking, it does not preserve the legal points of maintaining your innocence. But in most situations, prosecutors are ridiculously overpowered compared to their adversaries, compared to the defendants and the defense lawyers, which is again is why the Alford plea is the smart play, that it is the rational play, that it's not, for the most part, it's not people who have been tricked or duped by attorneys, right? It's not people who have gotten unreliable advice of counsel. A lot of times they've gotten great advice of counsel, and that great advice is to fold, is to give up, because the prosecutorial advantages are such. But that doesn't mean that they actually did it. We should be horrified to be in a system where admitting to a crime that you didn't commit is actually the smart play for lots of people a lot of the time.
6: I was like, I got to discuss this with my family. I'm like, because this is bigger than just me.
19: And so for someone like Greg, who has always maintained his innocence and essentially spent 20 years trying to prove that he's innocent, he's in this place where he's being told by his legal counsel, like, you should probably take this deal.
6: I called Fred. He works downtown. I'm like, bro, I just met with the lawyers. I need to talk to you.
19: Fred is Greg's little brother.
6: So he said, it'll be over. He said, it'll be all the way over. You can just move on with your life. I was like, yeah. And then he Googled Alfred plea.
10: And right there with you?
6: Yeah. And then he looked, and he's like, yep, this is what it is. Damn, we'll just, he like, just, I guess we just got to get it over.
1: Eventually, Greg does decide to go ahead and take the Alford plea. And so, yeah, they have this hearing before the judge. Obviously, his conviction, guilty, you know, stands on the record. But there are sort of other consequences or concessions that you make in sort of foregoing your constitutional right to a trial. There's no chance that he can appeal this. He's never got a chance to dispute the science. You know, there's all these things.
20: Does Greg get to make a speech or anything like that? No.
1: No, it's just basically yes or no questions. Do you agree? I mean, do you understand your rights? Do you agree to this plea? And then like both sides read into the record like what they believe is this version of their version of the truth. And you know. And so but I don't know. I guess for me it's like if you believe that like courts are this place where people come to tell the whole truth and nothing but in the end, like the Alford plea allows both sides to exist in this like weird, maybe not weird, but they allow both sides to tell their version of the truth.
10: Coming back. You're pulling up some videos.
20: Yep.
1: And these versions of the truth like continue to exist sort of in parallel and they never get resolved.
11: The first part about my presentation is the fire.
1: So one of the federal investigators, this guy, Matthew Reginton, he presents this case, Greg's case, at conferences for other fire investigators.
11: And we put the heat flux data into simplified ignition correlations for wood surfaces. Now this is
1: where he basically says, like, look, we got this right. The science is on our side.
11: But I will say this until I can't talk anymore. And Jason will say this, and Bill will say this. There are never two sides to the truth. And we have an absolute belief in what the truth is.
1: That Greg is guilty.
11: He committed a violent felony and three people died.
1: Now, like at the same time that Matt is giving these presentations.
7: You just went to Arizona, right?
6: Yes.
7: That was last weekend?
6: Yes.
1: Greg, and, for the first time.
6: Since 96.
1: Left Pennsylvania, flew to Arizona to this Innocence Network conference.
6: It was amazing. I mean, I met people from Montana, Michigan, all over the state.
1: Hundreds of
6: exonerees.
1: And Greg said it was fun. You know, he was in his element. He felt like he totally belonged there. But like inwardly, this is something he told me and something his attorneys have told me. Like a lot of these other people have truly proven their innocence, at least in the eyes of the law. You know, like they're exonerated. Whereas Greg took this plea.
6: And that shit hurt. Because some people did fight it out. And
7: they got exonerated.
6: They got exonerated. Some people got money, yeah. They're like a friend told me, he said, he called me from jail. And I got missed feelings. It's over, but it's not. And he said, you know what it is? He said, you got a decision instead of the knockout. You wanted the knockout. I said, that's exactly how I felt.
1: And so if you pull up Greg's record, it will always show, technically, on paper, that he is guilty.
6: So, yeah, it hurt. That's something I'll deal with the rest of my life. The rest of my life.

0: This episode was reported by Peter Andre Smith and Matt Keelty and produced by Matt Keelty. Original music and sound design contributed by, once again, Matt Keelty, with mixing help from Jeremy Bloom, fact-checking by Emily Krieger, edited by Becca Bressler and Pat Walters. Special thanks to John Lentini, Amanda Galuli, Fred Buckner, Debbie Steinmeier, Jason Hazelwood, Meredith Kennedy, and Marissa Bluestein. I'm glad you all now know about the Alford plea, and hopefully you will never have to use it. That's all for us. Thanks so much.
1: Hi, I'm Rhianne, and I'm from Donegal in Ireland, and here are the staff credits. Radiolab was created by Jad Abumrad and is edited by Soreen Wheeler. Lulu Miller and Latif Nasser are our co-hosts. Dylan Keefe is our director of sound design. Our staff includes Simon Adler, Jeremy Bloom, Becca Bressler, Akedi Foster Keys, W. Harry Fortuna, David Gable, Maria Paz Gutierrez, Sindhu Nan Asambadam, Matt Keelty, Annie McEwen, Alex Neeson, Saru Kari, Valentina Powers, Sarah Sambach, Ariane Wack, Pat Walters, and Molly Webster. Our fact checkers are Diane Kelly, Emily Krieger, Natalie Middleton.
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3: In the Far West Valley on the eastbound 10 near Centennial, an emergency is being worked near milepost 70. It's windy here in the valley, 88 degrees at 2 o'clock.
6: I'm Christopher Kimball, and this is Milk Street Radio. Nothing compares to the speed of a Hong Kong diner.
7: The average pickup time for the meal was 90 seconds.
6: Chef Lucas Sin's favorite Hong Kong diner is called Australia Dairy Company, best known for a classic breakfast dish.
7: These scrambled eggs have this sort of cult-like status, and there are a lot of online conspiracy theories about why these eggs are so delicious.
6: But the true allure of these restaurants is really not the food.
7: In Cantonese, it's called yan cheng mei, and the best translation of this in English is human emotion flavor. It's the banter, it's the familiarity, it's the fact that people will send you your regular order without you needing to order that thing, and that sort of conviviality between the regular customers and the cooks.
6: Secrets from a Hong Kong diner, that's coming up next on Milk Street Radio from PRX, right after the news.
8: Live from NPR News in Washington, I'm Dan Ronan. Saudi Arabia says it intercepted a missile fired at an airport in the capital Riyadh on Sunday, but another projectile hit a passenger terminal, sparking a fire. NPR's Awa Batrani reports it comes a day after 13 people were killed and 300 or more wounded, some critically, in Houthi attacks at that same airport.
9: Saudi Arabia had already suspended flights and operations at Riyadh Airport when an unknown projectile hit one of its passenger terminals for the second day in a row. Yemen's Houthis have struck Saudi airports four times over the past week, but Saturday's attacks are the deadliest on the capital Riyadh in more than a decade. Among those killed was a U.S. citizen. The Iran-backed group says its attacks are in response to more than 2,000 Saudi airstrikes on Houthi areas in various parts of Yemen in recent weeks. The group also says it hit an Aramco gas facility and an oil refinery in Saudi Arabia's eastern province in the past 24 hours. Saudi Arabia has not commented on those attacks. Ayel Batrawi, NPR News, Dubai.
8: Several states are dealing with flooding and high winds in the aftermath of hurricanes Isis and Rachel. NPR's Shondalise Duster reports.
10: The remnants of Isaias and Rachel, now post-tropical cyclones, have caused flooding across the South and West. In North Carolina, there were tornado warnings on Sunday, as well as a high risk of flooding from heavy rains. Rapid river rising is also possible as the system moves out. A tornado watch is also in effect for parts of Southern Virginia through Sunday night. The National Weather Service says parts of the Southwest, including Southern California, could receive up to 3 inches of rain on Sunday. Forecasters also warned of damaging winds and life-threatening surf, as well as rip currents. Rain is expected to continue from both Isaias and Rachel through Monday. Shondalise Duster, NPR News.
8: On the Pacific coast of Mexico, Hurricane Simon is pounding the region as a Category 4 hurricane. Election officials around the country are urging mail-in voters for the midterm elections to return ballots as soon as possible. It's because of changes to the mailing system. NPR's Hansi Lo Wang reports.
11: Some post offices now have fewer daily pickups and a different way of processing mail to help the U.S. Postal Service stabilize its shaky finances. Those changes have raised the risk of getting your mail-in ballot rejected if you mail it close to Election Day. About a week before November 3rd, the Postal Service says it plans to speed up ballot deliveries. Still, USPS public service announcement says if you're voting by mail, do it early.
12: We recommend that you mail your completed ballot before Election Day and at least a week before the deadline by which your mail-in ballot must be received by your local election office.
11: Voters with mail-in ballots can also consider returning them at their local election office or at any available drop boxes. Hansi Lo Wang, NPR News.
8: And from Washington, you're listening to NPR News.
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3: In Phoenix, I'm Laura Blackwood with KJZZ News. New Monarch butterfly tracking technology is giving researchers at Scottsdale Community College a deeper look into the migration patterns of those insects. KJZZ's Trenton Ashdown reports.
13: A new type of radio tracking tag allows scientists to more accurately pinpoint locations of monarch butterflies. The solar-powered tracking device connects to radio towers and Bluetooth signals from users of the Project Monarch app. Gail Morris with the Southwest Monarch Project says the tech provides more in-depth data than paper tags.
14: We have had some greater luck, so to speak, with winter monarchs that are here because we've been able to radio tag them and find out what did they do and how long did they live.
13: Morris says the butterflies are given physicals before the trackers are glued to their thorax.
14: We have to make sure isn't too heavy for them to carry. So it's like you or me wearing maybe a 20-pound backpack. So we want to make sure they could still fly.
13: Trenton Ashdown, KJZZ News, Phoenix.
3: We have a windy afternoon out there, some gusts maybe around 30 miles an hour. There is a wind advisory in effect until 5 o'clock this afternoon. We still have a chance of showers and maybe a thunderstorm today. The high around 86, which we've passed. Cloudy tonight, a breezy, a chance of showers and thunderstorms. The low around 68 for the holiday tomorrow. Mostly cloudy, breezy with a chance of showers, cooler, the high near 81. Right now around the valley, windy with total winds around 20 miles an hour right now, mostly cloudy. It's 88 in Phoenix.
6: This is Mill Street Radio from PRX, and I'm your host, Christopher Kimball. Chef Lucas Sin believes the best restaurant in the world is a Hong Kong diner called Australia Dairy Company. They're known for a dining experience that is over before you know it.
7: The fastest I'd ever eaten there was 6 minutes and 40 seconds. This is lining up, walking inside the restaurant, sitting down, eating your three courses, right? Your scrambled eggs with your meat on the side, your toast, and your bowl of macaroni and soup, paying in cash, walking out.
6: The Lightspeed meal, that's coming up later in the show. But first, I'm joined by Jessica Sidman, a food editor for Washingtonian Magazine. If you walk through the National Mall in Washington, you'll find dozens of food trucks. After all, it is one of the most popular tourist destinations in the country. But if you look a bit more carefully, you'll notice that something is off. Many don't list prices, many are missing inspection stickers, and sometimes they'll flat out give you the wrong order.
15: What happened with the...
16: They put pickles in.
17: She tried to convince me that the pickle sticks are mozzarella. I don't think they are.
15: Wow. No, I literally took a bite of one. I'm like,
16: That's just great.
18: Oh my gosh. How much did they charge you for them?
17: I don't know. Best point. Just give him something to eat.
6: This summer, Jessica reported on the so-called food truck mafia around the National Mall. And she's here to tell us more. Jessica, welcome to Milk Street.
19: Thank you for having me.
6: So I'm walking down the mall, the National Mall, and I see all these food trucks, lots of them. And since there aren't a lot of places to eat around there, this looks like, you know, a good deal. What is it that I'm not getting about this picture? What's the underbelly of all of this?
19: Yeah, I mean, D.C. has had food trucks, you know, since the Obama years, but a lot of things have changed over the years. Now, if you go down to the mall, you know, these aren't the fun, diverse trucks that you have in a lot of other cities and that, frankly, you used to have in D.C. A lot of them are kind of junky looking, and the majority of those trucks are unlicensed. So that means they're not inspected by the health department, and there's a lot of food safety risks with that. They're not inspected by the fire department. And there have been trucks that have literally caught on fire right there on Constitution Avenue, sent people to the hospital. You know, these trucks are not paying taxes or licensing fees like the legal trucks. They're scamming customers. And, you know, it's not just this hodgepodge of misfit vehicles. It's actually a coordinated network. And in fact, the U.S. Park Police calls it organized crime.
6: Which government departments are ostensibly in charge of enforcing regulations, including the food trucks in that part of Washington?
19: The fact that this is on the National Mall makes it all so much more complicated because you have these intersecting local and federal authorities. So, for example, the sidewalks are overseen by the National Park Service and U.S. Park Police, but the streets are overseen by D.C. So there's a little bit of this issue of where it's everybody's problem and everybody else's problem.
6: Couldn't these different departments band together, get 30 tow trucks, and just clean these guys out and come back every day and until they solve the problem? I mean, why is this still a problem?
19: There, you know, there have been sting operations like that with multi-agencies who come in and they shut down the street and they tow all the trucks. The trucks pay whatever, $7.50 to get the trucks out of impound. They're back on the street 3 days later. Meanwhile, these operators, they have other trucks they're bringing in. And, you know, another factor is that there was an incident a few years ago where this teenage girl was detained by police for selling street food. And this video went viral where she's crying and screaming. And people are saying, you know, you shouldn't treat someone like this just for being, you know, a street vendor. So there was a lot of pushback. And in D.C., vending without a license was decriminalized a few years ago. So while U.S. Park Police can, you know, arrest folks and get more involved, D.C. police cannot get involved. So let's say you have a licensing inspector who's out there trying to issue a ticket to somebody who's not licensed. They can't compel that truck operator to show ID. And they can't get the police involved to get them to show the ID. And without the ID, they can't really issue the ticket. And the truck operators, they know this, and so they will just not give their ID.
6: Is this the point at which we decide to call it quits with society and all just go home? I mean, it would be very simple to find out who these people are, find them, you know, $50,000 or $10,000, not $750. Is this like one company owns all of these? Is this a small handful of people? And how much do we really know about who owns these trucks?
19: Yeah. It's not one kingpin at the top of this. There are, from what I have gathered from DC officials and US Park Police, maybe, you know, four or five different groups who are responsible for the vast majority of these food trucks. And my understanding is there are some rivalries between them as well.
6: Let's talk about the food. I mean, you said that the diversity of offerings is relatively narrow. Why is there no diversity here? Because the food mafia pushes them out? I mean, I would think that on the National Mall, you get all sorts of different foods.
19: Yeah, DC used to have a really vibrant food scene. Pho and cupcakes and barbecue, Ethiopian, we had all of that. But yeah, I think the fact that this quote-unquote mafia has taken over, you know, and they all are running from the same supply chain, they're all serving more or less the same menu. And it's disappointing because this is such a vibrant food town in so many ways.
6: Well, I assume part of the issue is those spots on the mall are extremely profitable, right? I mean, in terms of traffic, there's no better place to be in Washington.
19: Exactly. Right. They're very lucrative. You know, one food truck operator I talked to said they could make as much as $1,500 a day.
6: So how does the pricing work? Is this like you look like you're rich, you're going to pay $15 for an ice cream cone, and a kid comes up and you charge him $4 or what?
19: So almost none of these trucks list their prices. And I did talk to one of these guys who's operating one of these trucks, and I asked him, you know, why don't you list prices? And first he said, well, it depends where I'm vending. And then he said, also depends what kind of watch you're wearing, if you're wearing a Casio or a Rolex, you know. But he was always charging at least $10 for an ice cream. And I will say I was ripped off myself for journalism. I ended up paying $16.50 for a very small ice cream cone when I did not ask the price. And I stuck around and it was kind of eavesdropping on all the people ordering after me. And I heard a guy also ask for an ice cream cone, and he asked how much it was, and they told him $10.
6: So you've talked about prices, fire hazards. You also write that sometimes actual violence has broken out between different vendors.
19: So, yeah, there have been some violent episodes. I talked to this one food truck worker, and he starts telling me about this time a few months earlier when he'd parked and this other food truck pulls up in front of him and wants his spot. So they're getting into this argument about it. And this other truck operator goes back to his vehicle, gets a screwdriver, and tries to stab him in the eye. And he's showing me on his phone selfies from the hospital. He thankfully missed his eye, but he's bleeding, you know, blood dripping down the side of his face. So these are, I would say, isolated incidents and pretty much exclusively vendor on vendor violence, which I think is why a lot of times maybe the public doesn't hear about it.
6: So what's going to happen now?
19: I will say, even before the story, there was some legislation in the works with the DC Council to try to crack down on these trucks some more, giving civil investigators more power to compel these truck drivers to provide ID and being able to seize trucks permanently if they're particularly problematic. And then the mayor has proposed to recriminalize vending without a license. But that is a bit controversial, so we'll see what happens with it.
6: I'm just really angry right now. I just like, here's a problem. It's really embarrassing, and it's a problem that would be very easily solved. I mean, it's right out there on the National Mall. It's as front and center as you can possibly get, right?
19: Right. But most people, even people who live here in D.C., they don't realize that a lot of these trucks are unlicensed and what that means. You know, they have a captive audience there. When, you know, I've been down to the mall with my kids and they're cranky and they're hungry. And, oh, look, there's an ice cream truck right here. And we don't have to walk another couple of blocks.
6: So wait a minute. So do you go to the trucks now with your kids?
19: Oh, no, absolutely.
6: Okay, I was a little worried.
19: But, you know, in the past, yeah, definitely, because I didn't know any better. You know, just by looking at the trucks, you know, if you don't know what to look for, you just say, oh, hey, there's a bunch of trucks right here on the National Mall. They must be allowed to be here, right? But that's not the case.
6: Jessica, thanks so much. It's a great story.
19: It's been a pleasure. Thank you for having me.
6: That was Jessica Sidman. Her piece for Washingtonian Magazine is called Inside the Food Truck Mafia Wreaking Havoc Around the National Mall. Now it's time to take your calls with my co-host, Sarah Moulton. Sarah is, of course, the star of Sarah's Weeknight Meals on Public Television, also author of Home Cooking 101. Hi, Sarah.
20: Hello, Chris.
6: Do you want to take the first call?
20: Yes. Welcome to Milk Street. Who's calling?
21: My name's Dave in Houston, Texas.
20: Hi, Dave. How can we help you today?
21: Well, in the 60s and 70s, my mom could make the tastiest, most tender, crispy on the outside beef pot roast in the oven, no browning, no flour, no soup mix, and I have tried for decades to duplicate it, and I get shoe leather. But I do know that it could not, I don't think, have been chuck, because it did not look like a thick steak. It was more the shape of a giant lump of coal, and sometimes it came from the store with netting on it.
20: Mm-hmm.
21: So what am I doing wrong?
20: Well, let me ask you a question. You said it was crispy on the outside, too. Are you sure you're talking about pot roast and not just a roast roast?
21: We just call it roast beef.
20: I don't believe that was a pot roast.
6: Was the inside, like, medium rare, or was it all tender and fall apart?
21: It might have been slightly rare.
20: It was a roast then.
6: Well, Sarah's right.
20: It wasn't a pot roast.
6: Yeah.
21: Uh-huh.
20: You know, there's many cuts you can use. I'm trying to remember what my mother used to use. Roast beef is such a throwback, right, Chris? I mean, have you made roast beef except for standing rib roast in recent years?
6: No, I get a shoulder, you know, a chuck roast. Either I throw it in liquid like the Austrians do, Tafelspitz for 3 hours and then cook some vegetables in it, or I'll braise it like a pot roast.
20: No, but if you were going to make a roast beef the way he's described
6: it. Well, you'd go spend $150 on a rib roast and get a second mortgage.
20: I don't think his mother did.
21: No, well, I can tell you that whatever the cut was, there were no ribs.
20: Yeah.
6: You could do a chuck roast, but that connective tissue's not going to cook down. The problem with the round, top round, bottom round.
20: Very lean.
6: Yeah, it's got a weird livery flavor and it's not great. Usually a great roast beef is from the rib section.
20: Yeah.
6: But it costs you a fortune. I mean, you could do a top sirloin roast, something like that, you know, which is in front of the leg area behind the ribs. Of course, there's always the tenderloin, but
20: that's pricey.
6: Yeah, you have to go to Costco and get two for $40 or
20: and
6: something.
20: And you do want some, I mean, it sounds like you want some fat on it too. And tenderloin, when it's trimmed, which is how you usually buy it, doesn't have any fat on it.
6: No, but it's tender, yeah.
20: But your question was that your roast is tough, and that's probably because you're cooking it at too high a temperature for too long a time.
21: Oh. No, I can do a chuck at 300 with a little water in the pan, covered an hour per pound, and it's great. But these more cube, I'll call it, or trapezoidal or something, shaped roasts are boot leather, and I don't know why.
6: They're probably from the round, which means
20: and
6: the leg.
20: Way too lean.
6: And those are, they should use them for
20: ground meat.
6: For making shoes or something. I don't know, but they're.
21: Yeah.
6: They're horrible.
20: Or stewing.
6: What you're doing is slow cooking a big, like, chuck roast, and you're breaking down the collagen and the connective tissue, but it's not coming out medium rare. It's going to be fully cooked up at 180 or 90 degrees by the time you're done, probably, right?
21: Oh, yes.
6: Yeah, okay.
21: Yeah, the chucks. Do that, but again, it's these others, like my mom used to cook.
6: You're going to have to go spend money on a good piece of meat, probably from the rib.
21: I see.
6: And that's expensive. There is an answer, though. If you get it like a steamship round at a big buffet, right, which is like the hind leg, you know, from the knee to the hip, they just slice it really thin. So you could buy a round, like a top round roast, and you could try to cook it as rare as possible, because the more you cook it, the worse it gets, and then slice it super thin. And that's why they slice it thin, because those are tough. And that's what you'll find on a typical steamship round at a big buffet. Don't overcook it and slice it thin, and that's fine.
20: Yeah.
6: You know, once a year, go buy a rib roast, and that'll be fabulous.
20: Yeah, rob a bank and go buy a rib.
6: Rob a bank and buy a rib.
20: They're
6: roast.
20: So good.
6: Yeah, they are very
21: good. Exactly.
6: Yeah. Anyway, don't go to the supermarket. Go to a butcher shop. and talk to the butcher and just say, this is what you're going to do. You want a classic roast beef. You want to cook it to medium rare. You don't want to spend a fortune. And there's a zillion cuts out there that, you know, we probably never heard of.
20: Yeah.
6: And ask him or her to sell you that cut and give it a shot. That's what I would do. Going to the supermarket is not going to help.
20: Yeah.
6: Anyway, David, thank you so much.
21: Thank you all for your time.
6: Take care.
21: Thanks. Have a good one now. Bye-bye. Bye.
6: This is Milk Street Radio. If your dinner just won't do, give us a call, 855-426-9843. 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Welcome to Milk Street. Who's calling?
0: Hi, Paul from Tucson.
6: How are you?
0: I'm doing real well. And you?
6: Sarah, how are we doing?
20: I think we're doing pretty good here.
6: How can we help you?
0: I have two things that I love a lot. One is my heart, and the other is I love to cook, and I love to bake, and I love to eat good food. And sometimes my cardiologist and chefs are in opposition with each other, because my cardiologist says, cut down on the salt, and chefs and recipes often say, oh, put a healthy amount of salt in. And so I'm really kind of just wondering about alternatives to salt that'll enhance flavors.
6: I can do that, but let me ask a question. So,
0: salt in. And so I'm really kind of just wondering about alternatives to salt that'll enhance

0: that sort of thing would help.
1: Okay.
0: Or some other kind of pickled, and the right spice mix. There's a lot of them out of Japan or whatever that have a nice mix but don't include salt. Something spicy, something vinegary, and something from the sea. Those would be three categories of things.
2: Where you get into the most trouble is when you eat processed food, canned food, you know, stuff like that.
1: Right.
2: If you're making something, let's say you're making a chicken stock or a sauce, and you haven't added any salt to it, just make sure that you reduce it down a little bit, boil out some of that water that's in there naturally. So concentrate your flavors.
1: Okay.
2: Cook them down to concentrate them, and that will be more satisfying, like even a tomato sauce. But
1: right.
2: The last suggestion I was going to make is dried mushrooms have a lot of umami.
1: Oh.
2: And you can find some ground up dried mushrooms, or you do it yourself. Make sure that they're clean before you grind them up so there's not a lot of dirt in there. But that would be nice to add to things, as long as you like mushrooms.
0: While you were talking, I Googled how much 2 grams of salt is.
2: Yeah.
0: It's a third of a teaspoon.
1: Mm-hmm.
0: So I'm kind of thinking if you made a big soup or stew that had 2 teaspoons of salt, that each serving is going to be a quarter to a third of a teaspoon. That's where I'd start. I'd go talk to a doctor, but I think you may be able to have enough salt to solve a good part of this problem before you get onto the vinegar and the umami powder.
2: Yeah.
1: To be honest, the expert that I'm dealing with right now often says, just be careful when you go out to eat primarily. As Sarah said, you know, the process.
0: Yeah, that's the
1: awful.
0: Worst part. And restaurant food is full of salt.
2: Restaurant food is very salty.
0: Actually, cooking at home, if you cook relatively healthy food with good ingredients, it may not be an issue with your home cooking. It's an issue with everything else.
1: Right.
0: Yeah, that's a good point.
2: Yeah.
1: Right.
0: Paul, it's been a pleasure, man.
2: Yeah.
1: Good.
0: Thanks.
2: Okay.
0: Take care.
1: Thank you. Great to talk to you.
0: Yeah.
1: Guys.
2: Okay.
1: Bye-bye.
2: Bye.
0: Welcome to Milk Street. Who's calling?
3: Hi, Chris. This is Chris Began calling from Medford, Massachusetts.
0: How can I help, if I can?
3: I'm interested to see if you could tell me a little bit about the difference or similarities between what Americans call pudding and what people in the UK call pudding.
0: If you're in London and you look at a menu, all the desserts are called puddings. I mean, it's just pudding. I think the origins of pudding is it was a very easy way to cook things. Like you could put a bunch of stuff into a stomach, a cow's stomach or whatever, and put it in simmering water, steam it. If you didn't have a fireplace, right, if you just had boiling water, that's how a lot of food was cooked for a long time. But puddings, you know, from Bakewell tart to everything else, it's probably still called a pudding. That's just another name for dessert in England. And then there's trifle and some other stuff. But pudding in this country is essentially custard, right? It's just
2: it's
0: a custard.
2: Sweet, yeah.
0: But in England, it would be a wide range of desserts that would fall under the term pudding. Sarah?
2: I agree. But also in England, unlike here, we don't call anything that's savory a pudding. Whereas over there, you're right, the whole menu could be pudding and it could be sweet or savory and many different iterations of it. I mean, they're the pudding place.
0: There's a cookbook author, her name is Regula Yeswin. She's written, I think, 3 books or 4 cookbooks, most of which revolve around sort of, you know, traditional British cooking. I think British baking, especially for desserts or buns or other things, is just something that Americans don't know much about. And I think it's a great history and they're great recipes. Highly recommend that book.
3: Yeah, that sounds fantastic. Thank you so much. That's actually what prompted my question was it came to my attention that a trifle is a type of pudding and that sort of blew my mind.
0: I make trifle every year for Christmas. I use sponge cake or actually chiffon cake because it's easier to make. You make a pastry cream and you fold in whipped cream into the pastry cream. And then you can also have layers. You can use fruit, which I don't like because the fruit bleeds into the pastry cream. I use cocoa powder. So I do cake, I do custard, I do some cocoa powder.
2: No alcohol?
0: You can, yes, I do brush the chiffon cake with rum or whatever. My kids like it, so I don't put too much of it in there. But yes, I do that. You could have sherry or rum or whatever you want. It's not hard to make. You just make a big chiffon cake and a double pastry cream recipe, whip up some cream, lighten it, and then that's it.
2: You know what my mom used to make was summer pudding.
0: Oh, yeah, that's my favorite.
2: I love it, which is buttered bread layered with like cooked down raspberries or blueberries.
0: That's a great recipe.
2: And you just let it, it just absorbs it. Just
0: it's
2: so
0: terrific.
2: Delicious.
0: Well,
2: yeah.
0: It turns into a pudding.
2: Yeah, almost. It does. It does.
0: Yeah, that's a great recipe.
2: Yeah.
0: I would buy one of her books. She's a fabulous cookbook author.
2: Sounds good.
0: Chris, thank you so
2: much.
3: Wonderful. Thank you so much.
0: Take care.
2: Bye.
3: Bye-bye.
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0: This is Most Your Radio. I'm your host, Christopher Kimball. Next up, it's my interview with Lucas Sin. He's a chef, culinary educator, and Hong Kong diner enthusiast. His debut book is called Cha Chan Tang, coming out later this fall. Lucas, welcome to Milk Street.
5: Thanks for having me.
0: So, just to get started, maybe you can define what is a Cha Chan Tang?
5: So Cha Chan Tang is, in short, it's a Hong Kong diner. It's this sort of like casual all-day restaurant that in effect is a little bit borderless in where it sources its best and most delicious ideas from, but it's also sort of accessible and democratic and often working class.
0: One of the things I loved that she said in the book is this is not so much a fusion cooking, a term I don't think you like very much, neither do I.
5: Sure.
0: This is just what people wanted to eat. So you want to talk about that?
5: Yeah, thank you for pointing that out. I think chefs oftentimes, and food writers and all of us since the beginning of the 21st century, have grown a little bit of an allergy towards the word fusion, capital F fusion. Because at the end of the day, what we realize is what we're allergic to, what we're sensitive to, is not the combination of cuisines so much as the performative nature of that combination of cuisines. And part of the impetus and sort of like the thought behind writing this book was I found that Cha Chan Tangs are a really great case study of an antidote to that allergy, to that fusion sort of idea in cooking. And the reason for this is because the food is very much a special and unique Hong Kong thing. It's made by the people, for the people, but that sort of marriage of different types of cuisine comes out of a place of pragmatism and sometimes boring restaurant operations.
0: Is this anything like the Japanese tradition of making Western foods?
5: Absolutely. Yeah, I think it's very similar to Yoshoku. In the Cha Chan Tang context, I think often about the baked pork chop rice is probably one of my favorite dishes in the Cha Chan Tang. And the baked pork chop rice, in effect, is a deep fried pork chop set underneath bubbly, low moisture mozzarella cheese, broiled with this delicious sweet tomato sauce on top of golden fried rice. I mean, it's just absolutely irresistible. And one of the common things between Yoshoku and Cha Chan Tang is there's a lot of ketchup. And if you look at the history of both these Asian interpretations of Western food, you'll see a common through line of using these shelf-stable ingredients. You have these things like condensed cream of chicken that becomes a really wonderful sort of like a stand-in for something like bechamel. You have margarine that becomes something that's a little bit more of a shelf-stable version of butter. And as you cook around these ingredients and start to understand their properties, like a new form of tastiness and a new genre of restaurant comes to be.
0: As you said, the only requirement is that it tastes good.
5: Yeah, I think so. This interesting thing happens when new types of dishes evolve that I've learned through studying the Cha Chan Tang, which is no matter what we feel about newness, no matter what we feel about fusion, the greatest arbiter of taste is deliciousness. And if something is tasty to the people that eat that food on a regular basis, over time it becomes a classic. And I think, you know, Cha Chan Tang has, you know, the first recorded use of this term is 1955 in Hong Kong. And so it's really only a 70-year-old type of restaurant. And over that time, it's continued to change. But the stuff that Hong Kong people recognize as classic Cha Chan Tang dishes are things that were really, really tasty to us.
0: So take me into a Hong Kong diner. What does it look like? Talk to me about the menu. You have this great thing in the book about there's a particular place you go and you're at, in and out in 12 minutes. So what's that like?
5: Yeah, the restaurant you're referring to is what I think to be one of the best restaurants in the world, called Australia Dairy Company, which is a pretty typical Cha Chan Tang. And this is the type of place that makes money because of very, very high turnover. There are a lot of sort of anthropological reasons for why these restaurants need to move so much volume. One is that they're in Hong Kong, which is one of the densest places in the world. Second is that there's no culture of tipping. So the only way to sort of, as a waiter, to increase the amount of money you make is to allow the restaurant to make more money. And the only way for the restaurant to make more money is to seat more people. And so a lot of the food and a lot of the kitchen operations are designed around that speed. Now, one of the most delicious things that you can make in a short amount of time, I think, is scrambled eggs. And Australia Dairy Company, dare I say, makes the best scrambled eggs in the world. These eggs are nice and light and fluffy. They aren't really actually that gooey or runny in the middle at all. The shape really sort of holds itself, and it's best expressed between two thick loaves of milk bread that's untoasted.
0: So these are the ones that have extra yolks in them?
5: Yeah, these are the ones that have extra yolks in them. The story is really interesting too, because most Hong Kongers understand that these scrambled eggs have this sort of cult-like status, and there are a lot of online conspiracy theories about why these eggs are so delicious. I've tested all of them. Some will say cornstarch, some will say there's additional oil, some will say that it's the griddle that they're cooking it on, some will say actually they're cooking it in pans, and so on and so forth. And so a lot of the research for this book was actually embedding myself in these kitchens and working with these chefs and starting to understand how they do things. The story of Australia Dairy Company, and this is sort of the earlier thing that I was talking about, the sort of ingenuity of these Cha Chan Tang comes from a place of pragmatism, is that the original best-selling sort of signature dish of Australia Dairy Company is actually the set egg puddings. They're sort of like custards. Imagine the texture of panna cotta, sort of generously wobbly. The ingredients in it are basically just milk, egg whites, and sugar. And so with all these egg whites used for this dessert, all the egg yolk go into the scrambled eggs that they were making. And suddenly you have a scrambled egg dish that is brighter. It's a little bit more yellow. It's more unctuous. It's more fat. It holds itself and it doesn't weep as it like sits inside of a bowl. And it's also the type of thing that can be cooked very, very quickly, which is why at Australia Dairy Company, the fastest I'd ever eaten there was 6 minutes and 40 seconds. And I tried to do this is lining up, walking inside the restaurant, sitting down, eating your three courses, right? Your drink, your scrambled eggs with your meat on the side, your toast, and your bowl of macaroni and soup, paying in cash, walking out.
0: 6 minutes. Wow.
5: I know, it's ridiculous.
0: I'm trying to get my head around that. So in your book, you have a recipe for Hong Kong French toast. Triple-decker, stuffed with peanut butter, battered and fried, and then dressed in a nutty condensed milk. That sounds a step up from what I make in the morning.
5: I worried about the French toast speaking with you about it because I know you'd spent so much time and thought about French toast. In effect, Hong Kong-style French toast is defined by the fact that it is deep fried. This sort of triple-decker situation treats the egg coating as a little bit more of a batter than a marinade. The batter means that it sits on the outside so that when you fry it, it will maintain its crunch and it'll still be moist in the inside.
0: Black pepper spaghetti. When I just saw that, I don't know why, spoke to me as a brilliant concept. You want to talk about that? I just love that idea.
5: Yeah, this is sourced in an idea very much so from this like steakhouse type of world. But the secret of the black pepper sauce is really the oyster and the soy and the dark soy. And that specific ratio, that combination, that little bit of sweetness just counterbalances the aggression of the black pepper. It pairs wonderfully with beef, obviously. But in the recipe, in the book, it pairs with pork chops, just because this is the signature dish of one of the Cha Chan Tangs that I was working in for the longest time, called Gold Garden in Cheung Sha Wan in Hong Kong.
0: So what was it like working in one of these places?
5: It was some of the most fun I've ever had. These are high-paced restaurants, and I get a lot of questions from cooks there asking me why, despite going to university, would want to spend time in a kitchen cooking food that sometimes these chefs will describe as a little bit lower than the fancier aspects of Chinese food like dim sum or like proper Cantonese wok cooking. But at Gold Garden specifically, me and one other cook together would serve about 150 to 200 people on a weekday, just the two of us. And the average pickup time for the meals, right? Again, your macaroni with your ham and the soup, the scrambled eggs on the side, your drink, maybe a sausage or something, was 90 seconds. Such high-paced stuff.
0: So what was your, what's your first day, what was your first day like?
5: The first day was the chef sitting around on a bucket underneath the hood, watching horse racing on his phone, sort of waiting for the excitement to happen. And when people started coming, they started coming in droves. And he put me on the bar, on the beverage section, making the milk teas, which in and of itself is, I think there's a huge amount of craftsmanship in it, despite how it's everywhere in Hong Kong. I was doing that and cooking eggs, scrambling eggs, flipping eggs, trying to flip them without the use of a spatula in an aluminum pan that the chef had deliberately bent into an L shape so that the sort of bottom third of the pan had cradled the two eggs perfectly so that when you crack two eggs inside of it, they would slide in and sit together so that they would become one and then become the size of that little sort of plastic plate that they were served on. All these little sort of like pragmatic decisions that were made from a kitchen operations perspective, just like you're just thrown into it. And he was very generous to let me do things on the first day, but he easily could have worked that shift alone. And the other super fun thing about Ta Chan Tang is something that my researcher and I are excited about. In Cantonese, it's called Yan Cheng Mei. And the best translation of this in English is, the literal translation rather, is human emotion flavor. It's, in a sense, it's the reason why you go back to your favorite diner, because you want the same waiter to come by and ask you if you want a little bit more free coffee. It's the banter. It's the familiarity. It's the fact that people will send you your regular order without you needing to open your mouth and order that thing. And that sort of conviviality of these neighborhood restaurants, I was very excited by. There's a lot of joking. There's a lot of really sweet relationships between the regular customers and the cooks. And as you're working at this bar, you're at this open kitchen, you're looking over the entire restaurant, you can see the sort of neighborhood literally gathering, and you can feel that sort of energy. And it's one of my favorite places where I work the line.
0: Yeah, you can sit with your neighbors for 7 or 8 minutes and then, yeah, and then leave.
5: Yeah, like, exactly. And if you do it a couple times a week and suddenly, you know, you're best friends for life.
0: So tell me about Hong Kong now as opposed to 5 or 10 years ago. What's exciting about it? What's changing? What do you like? What you don't like?
5: One of the most exciting things about the process of working on this book is really understanding the way that we've interpreted this like nostalgia that we have for Hong Kong in the past. It's cinema, it's old dim sum parlors, the neon lights, the tailors that used to be in Tsim Sha Tsui. It's all of the sort of Hong Kong that, you know, we might see in the movies. And looking back on it just from a nostalgic lens, I think, has its limits, and it can stop us from thinking about progression and change and that sort of thing. One of the really incredible things that I've been a part of in Hong Kong as I'm writing this book is watching people work on trying to crystallize or at the very least archive these aspects of Hong Kong design, Hong Kong cooking, and like craftsmanship. And so a lot of that ended up being filtered into our book. I'll get very sort of detailed about it, but the font for the Chinese characters for Ta Chan Tang inside of the book are custom made for us by a font designer who spends most of his time walking around the city scanning these hand-printed Chinese characters on the sides of trucks and on walls and things, and trying to understand the sort of little bits and elements that make these characters look so distinctly Hong Kong and the traditional Chinese character.
0: That is cool.
5: In the chapter openers, you might see things like borders from scanned little elements inside of these restaurants, these motifs that we see coming back over and over again. And when you look back at Hong Kong history, one of the most incredible things is what these everyday Hong Kongers do to reinterpret and sort of like recontextualize these, you know, like little sort of design elements that oftentimes can spark nostalgia, but when they're recontextualized can really sort of show that Hong Kong is a place that is built off of a very like self-aware history.
0: So you're talking about food being a hands-on craft, print on paper, filled with understanding of tradition and history. On the other hand, there's a social media world that chews things up every day and spits them out and moves on. So where do you fit in all this?
5: I think the understanding of the logic behind many of these craftsmanship decisions frees you from our fear that fusion, for example, can be performative, or that when we create something new, it can feel a little bit too shallow. Because one of the things about bringing older cuisines into a newer age is not just understanding those flavors, but why those flavors came to be. And when you understand that logic, it sort of empowers yourself to do the next thing. That borderlessness means that you can absorb all sorts of different types of influences and still put something on the plate that feels justified. And that is what inspires me to cook in the amazing city of New York City, where that type of like cultural mixing is already all over the place and chefs are already pulling from so many influences that it feels justified and it feels correct. And I feel like I'm almost, how do I say this, allowed to cook in this way that is both rooted in a little bit of nostalgia, but also this forward-thinking sense of evolution.
0: Lucas, it's been really a pleasure. Thanks so much.
5: Thank you so much for having me.
0: That was Lucas Sin. His book coming out in November is Cha Chan Tang, Comfort Food from Hong Kong's Iconic Diners. You can find an extended cut of our interview on Wednesday, October 14th, at milkstreetradio.com or wherever you find your podcasts. 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Coming up, we drank a glass of Scotch whiskey. Christopher Kimball here. We're planning our special Thanksgiving episode, and we want to hear your stories. 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How did this ritual start? What's your favorite memory from this tradition? 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One more time, 617-249-3167, and thanks.
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8: Okay, campers, the midterms are almost here, and there's an uncomfortable sense of deja vu.
9: We broke through the biggest cover-up of the biggest crime the world has ever seen.
8: The Stop the Steal movement has not stopped.
10: They want control, full stop, and they're going to do everything they can to get it.
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1: Reveal is just a few minutes away. 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
0: This is Milk Street Radio. I'm your host, Christopher Kimball. Now I'm joined by whiskey writer Ian Buxton to take a tour of Scotland's island distilleries. Ian, welcome to Milk Street.
11: Chris, thank you. Thank you, sir. Thank you for inviting me.
0: So, is whiskey really hard to make? Or actually, in secret, is the process pretty simple?
11: Well, simplistically, you take some beer and put it in a closed vessel and heat it gently to around 80 degrees C. The alcohol molecules start to come off as vapor. We collect that steam. We condense it, and basically what we've got is raw whiskey. Then, to be Scotch whiskey, it needs to go into an oak barrel and rest in that barrel in Scotland for a minimum of 3 years. So, yes, it's not difficult. We can trace whiskey in Scotland back to 1494. What is difficult is to make it well and consistently. There's the challenge.
0: So I was did a walking tour of Southwest Ireland, and I came across a peat field, which I never really knew what peat was, and it was pretty interesting. Could you just describe what peat is and then how it's used in making whiskey?
11: Yeah, peat is long, long decaying vegetation. That's on its way to becoming coal. I mean, it's been there for thousands of years. And it was used as a fuel in people's homes. It was used for cooking. And it was used to dry the barley, to make malt, to make whiskey. And then they noticed, as you can't but notice, that the flavor carries on through into the spirit. And people began to like it. And it grew in popularity, but initially it was by default. There was no other way to do it.
0: Why are so many people so focused on the smoky flavor of a heavily peated whiskey? Why is that considered so great when it probably covers up, I would think, some of the other more subtle flavors of the whiskey?
11: Well, it's interesting if you go back just 30 years, peated whiskey was not at all in favor. And so we had a situation where some of the most famous distilleries on the Scottish Islands, like Port Ellen on Islay or Ardbeg on Islay, were being closed down. There was really no demand for that whiskey at all. Over the last two or three decades, fashions change. And so some people began to acquire the taste for these heavily peated whiskies. And so these distilleries have enjoyed a fantastic resurgence in popularity. But you're right, many other whisky drinkers would prefer something lighter, something more delicate. And you'd be correct to suggest that in some cases, those more subtle flavors will be masked by the impact of the peat.
0: Let's talk about serving it neat. Like, I remember years ago, 20 years ago, I went into a pub and I ordered Glenmorangie, and I made the horrible mistake of suggesting that he put ice in the glass. And I was told that I could either leave immediately or I could drink it neat. So why is Scotch whiskey not served on the rocks? Is there a real reason for that?
11: I think that's probably a little bit of superstition, Chris, to be absolutely honest with you. It's funny you should mention Glenmorangie, because there you've picked on an archetype of a much more delicate whiskey. And so arguably you could say some of that delicacy is suppressed by putting ice in it. But there's no be-all and end-all to this. There's no absolute answer. If you like to serve it on the rocks, enjoy it on the rocks.
0: Okay, let's do a geography lesson. So you say, I didn't know this, there are 900 islands scattered off Scotland's coastline, of which 70 are habited. And why are these islands sort of the home of all these whiskey distilleries?
11: Some of that is history. Whiskey's the golden thread that takes us from Arran through Islay out to the Hebrides and up to Orkney and Shetland. I think in some cases, like Islay, which is probably the iconic whiskey island, that was partly to do with the remoteness. It was partly to do with the fact that making whiskey in the 18th and early 19th century was one of the better economic activities that they could do. People could pay their rent to their landlord in whiskey. They could then sell the surplus whiskey, and it was a good way of turning a low-value, high-volume crop, such as barley, and turning into a high-value, low-volume crop like whiskey.
0: You mentioned in your book that some bottles of Scotch can be £1,000 or more. Does the price have anything to do with the contents of the bottle, or is this mostly about collectors and perceived value?
11: Well, there's a big question.
0: Yes, it is.
11: One of the reasons we started to see prices going up was that as you store whiskey, as it gets older and older, there are certain losses through evaporation. Remember, the whiskey is sitting in a oak cask in a distillery warehouse, and we're losing here in Scotland between 1.5% and 2% of the volume each year. So the contents in it are reducing every year. So naturally, older whiskies were more expensive. To me, there's a kind of sweet spot where quality and value cross over. As you get past, let's say, 18 years in particular, the prices are climbing. You're not necessarily gaining a proportionate amount of extra pleasure.
0: Sure. So people go on tours now where you're spending £1,000 or more for a distillery experience. So you might get picked up in a Rolls Royce and stay in a nice hotel and taste whiskey. That's quite different than how you started out 40 years ago, where you commented, it was interesting, you commented that why would anybody want to take a tour of a distillery? Like, the people who worked there were a little suspicious, like there's nothing to see here. It's not that interesting.
11: Well, you're exactly right, Chris. You know, when I entered the industry, I was a very young marketing guy. The production people would be highly suspicious if some marketing guy wanted to visit the distillery, and it certainly wasn't open to the public. But initially, at least, the tours were either free or very, very low cost. It was quite a modest entry charge. And I think, frankly, as demand has grown, people thought, we can't actually cope with all of these people. Let's just put the prices up. And they found, frankly, there wasn't that much resistance.
0: If you were talking to someone who knows a little bit about Scotch whiskey, how would you help them when they walk into a liquor store make some decisions?
11: I mean, obviously, some of it comes down to their budget. But if this was a complete newbie, what I might say to them is, don't buy a bottle. Buy a bunch of different miniatures. Go and buy 10 or 15 miniatures. Ask the guy in the bar, ask the guy in the store, and say, give me a range. I want some peaty whiskey. I want some blended whiskey. I want some single malt. I want something that's got a heavy sherry finish. I want something that's lighter and more delicate. And I want to be able to spread those out on the table, taste those, and go, okay, do I like light and delicate, or do I like big and heavy with lots of sherry finish? Do I like these peated whiskies, or do I find that a bit hard? And if you've invested in a bottle and it's wrong, that's a bit awkward, because you've got all of that bottle sitting there looking moodily at you and thinking about the money you wasted. But if you bought 10 or 12 mini bottles, that's not a bad disaster. I've got 5 that I like, 3 that I really like, and a couple that I can't stand.
0: That's a good answer.
11: Well, thank you, sir. So you've got lots of fun ahead of you, Chris, lots to explore, and you're going to make some new friends as well. Free whiskey. Let's all get round to Chris's.
0: Yeah, yeah. I'm buying, absolutely. Ian, it's been a pleasure. Thank you so much.
11: Super, sir. I really enjoyed that. Thank you.
0: That was Ian Buxton. His book is called Whiskey's Galore. That's it for today. 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
1: Wind advisory in effect until 5 o'clock this afternoon. Right now, it's 88.
15: From the Center for Investigative Reporting and PRX, this is Reveal. I'm Al Letson. The Stop the Steal movement has not stopped.
9: We broke through the biggest cover-up of the biggest crime the world has ever seen.
15: Only now, some of its most loyal followers have actual power, and they're impacting American voters.
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15: Allegations like these are now fueling the push to transform American elections. But at what cost?
10: They want control, full stop, and they're going to do everything they can to get it.
15: Today on Reveal, the fight over the future of American elections right before the midterms. But first, this news.
17: Live from NPR News in Washington, I'm Dan Roman. The U.S. Justice Department is investigating five major American television networks under antitrust laws, this amid a related court battle over press access to the White House. As NPR's David Folkenfrick reports, the move represents an escalation of tensions between the president and the news media.
18: CNN, Politico, and MS Now sued after President Trump banned their journalists from the White House over coverage that angered him. A federal judge temporarily required the administration to restore their passes. He says he'll decide by Tuesday evening. In the meantime, the White House blocked CNN from taking part in the TV pool, in which ABC, CBS, CNN, Fox News, and NBC shared logistical planning and costs to cover the president in his public appearances in smaller spaces. The other networks refused to fill the pool when CNN had been blocked. The Justice Department now says it's investigating that consultation, claiming it may constitute illegal antitrust behavior. Media advocates say it's another attempt to intimidate the press. David Folkenflik, NPR News.
17: President Trump says on social media that there's been what he calls an energy ceasefire between Russia and Ukraine. Ukraine's President Volodymyr Zelensky says he supports the idea but does not have details. No comment from Russia. NPR's Luke Garrett reports.
19: Early Sunday, Zelensky said he wanted a deal with Russia that would bar the two warring nations from attacking oil and diesel infrastructure. Here he is on ABC News.
20: We are ready for a ceasefire. We are ready to begin from any kind of steps of de-escalation. We are ready for energy ceasefire, not to attack energy, both sides.
19: Zelensky then committed to holding Ukrainian elections if there's a 60-day ceasefire with Russia. Soon after, Trump announced an energy ceasefire between Ukraine and Russia, quote, effective immediately. But the deal has not been confirmed by Russia. And Zelensky says he and NATO's Secretary General Mark Rutte are still awaiting details on this deal between Russia and Ukraine. Luke Garrett, NPR News, the White House.
17: Mexico's west coast is being pounded by a Category 4 hurricane. NPR's Ida Peralta reports.
21: The good news is that Hurricane Simon is expected to skirt the coast and will likely not directly hit the bigger cities along its path. Still, Colima and Puerto Vallarta are reporting strong winds, heavy surf, and flooding. Mexican President Claudia Sheinbaum has ordered citizens in four different municipalities to shelter in place until the danger has passed. Sheinbaum has also deployed the military in those areas to help with recovery. The National Hurricane Center expects Hurricane Simon to weaken in the coming hours and then continue moving along the coast. Simon is forecast to make landfall on Wednesday near Mazatlan. Forecasters say it will likely be a tropical storm by then. Ada Peralta, NPR News, Mexico City.
17: Saudi Arabia's King Khalid International Airport remains closed after several weekend attacks. This is NPR.
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1: I'm Laura Blackwood in Phoenix with KJZZ News. Arizona Governor Katie Hobbs wants to bring a new U.S. Space Academy to the state. KJZZ's Trenton Ashdown has more.
4: In August, President Trump signed an executive order mandating the creation of the country's first U.S. Space Academy. Now, Katie Hobbs is throwing Arizona's hat into the ring. Late last week, Hobbs announced the creation of a Space Academy steering committee made up of local mayors, university professors, and leaders from the private and public sectors. The committee will help develop Arizona's proposal to host the academy here. Hobbs said the goal is to, quote, continue Arizona's dominance in cutting-edge advanced manufacturing, aerospace, and defense. Trenton Ashdown, KJZZ News, Phoenix.
22: From the KJZZ Newsroom, I'm Connor Greenwall. Phoenix Sky Harbor is now offering a driverless shuttle bus called Omeo to transport passengers from the East Economy parking lot to the SkyTrain station. Omeo began testing at the airport in July on a six-month trial. Currently, passengers can catch the self-driving shuttle in the mornings and afternoons on weekdays, though there are plans to expand service in the coming weeks.
1: We have some freeway closures this weekend. The eastbound Loop 101 Agua Fria is closed between 75th and 51st Avenue. The Santan 202 eastbound closed between Arizona Avenue. And the northbound 51 closed between Indian School and Glendale. Those will all reopen tomorrow morning at 5.
15: From the Center for Investigative Reporting and PRX, this is Reveal. I'm Al Letson. It's January 28th. Dana Barrett is working from home when a county official reaches out with some disturbing news.
10: I got a call maybe about 15, 20 minutes after the FBI showed up.
15: The FBI is raiding a warehouse in Fulton County, Georgia, where election documents from 2020 are stored.
10: I immediately jumped in the car and headed down to the warehouse.
15: By the time Dana arrives, it's already quite a scene.
10: The press was already there in full force, and they were, you know, the FBI had locked down the building.
15: The raid is all over the news.
23: We're following breaking news out of Georgia, where FBI agents are executing a search warrant.
24: Baseless claims of voter fraud in Fulton County have been
25: a steady stream of local and state elected officials arriving at this sprawling facility trying to observe the agents' work.
15: Dana is one of those elected officials. She's a county commissioner in Fulton County, and she experienced this all firsthand. Besides the reporters, Dana also sees a group of people who believe that the 2020 election was full of fraud.
10: There were certainly a handful of the elections board members, the Republican folks and the conspiracy theorists, I'm going to go with lurking around, who then sort of chased me around the side of the building.
15: Dana tries to get away from the guy chasing her, a right-wing social media influencer who often posts misleading election videos on YouTube. One problem, the size of this building is like a city block.
10: And I, not realizing that it was an entire block, thought I was going to be able to get away from him so he would stop bugging me. And ultimately, I had to sort of, I turned around and my mom voice turned on. I had to be like, you are hurting America, young man, you know. It's like,
15: Dana says once she finally gets inside, she figures she'll be there all night.
10: Because if they had taken these documents in the right way, it would have taken all night. Because they would have had to go through every document and, you know, you'd have to take a picture of it and a receipt of what you're taking. But they did not do anything like that.
15: The FBI confiscated more than 650 boxes that day. Dana says she left right as it was starting to get dark.
10: I actually made a video in the parking lot before I left, and I was saying right then, this is a setup.
3: What you're seeing behind me right now is the FBI taking documents related to the 2020 elections out of the Fulton County warehouse. This is political theater at its best. The Trump administration.
10: This is political theater aimed to undermine and set us up for a takeover of our elections. And I think it was the next day that.
5: Actually, it was 2 days later.
10: That Trump was shouting about a national takeover.
6: The Republicans should say, we want to take over. We should take over the voting in at least many, 15 places.
5: Dana believes one of those places is Fulton County. To her, this FBI raid in January is the opening act of a play that will end with the takeover of American elections. The battle over free and fair elections has been heating up all year long. In the last several months, the Trump administration has tried to restrict voting by mail, only to be stopped by an emergency Supreme Court ruling. Agents from the Department of Homeland Security have been sent out to hunt for non-citizen voters, and the Department of Justice plans to deploy hundreds of federal monitors to polling sites during the midterms at a larger scale than usual. This all comes as President Trump continues to falsely claim that the 2020 presidential election was stolen. Today's show is a rebroadcast from earlier this year. We're revisiting it because it shows how the president's efforts to relitigate an old election could serve as a blueprint for the administration to challenge a new election, the midterms in November. Mother Jones reporter Abby Vasulis starts us off in Fulton County, Georgia, where she's been looking into the state election board, a once sleepy government agency now dominated by election deniers. Here's Abby.
7: The day the FBI raided the election warehouse in Fulton County, Dr. Janice Johnston was on Steve Bannon's War Room podcast.
8: War Room. Here's your host, Stephen K. Bannon.
7: Johnston is a retired OBGYN. Last year, she led the board in passing an unusual resolution requesting that the Justice Department help investigate Fulton County.
11: It is a relief to see the FBI agents here, and I hope they take all 700 boxes of election documents and ballots and envelopes and take them to a secure location for review and investigation.
7: She's talking to Bannon from a car parked at the site of the raid. Sitting next to her is fellow board member Sally Grubbs.
26: Sally Grubbs, we've had you on many times going back now, what, 6 years?
27: Six years, Dave.
26: But who's counting?
7: Sally has only been on the board a short time, but she's long speculated that there was voter fraud in 2020 and suggests Fulton County has been trying to cover it up.
27: Well, you know, Steve, it's like I keep saying, is if you have nothing to hide, you hide nothing.
7: Sally tells Bannon she's worked really hard to get to this day. She calls it surreal and describes what she's seeing as boxes get removed from the warehouse.
27: I can tell you that I see movement and activity with the forklift. So let's across America right now. Can we just pray?
7: Sally has gone to great lengths for the Stop the Steal movement. She's best known for jumping in her car to chase down a shredding truck in 2020. She believed it had shredded ballots. A video of it was posted on social media.
28: November the 20th, Friday morning. I'm watching all of these ballots being shredded now. Unbelievable.
7: This all took place the day after Georgia's first election recount, so the stakes felt extremely high. The claim was quickly debunked. It turns out that the county was doing routine shredding of inconsequential election materials, things like mailing labels and envelopes, not ballots. Even Republican state lawmakers were dismissive when Sally testified about this during a legislative hearing. But more than 5 years later, Sally considers her efforts a badge of honor. This is her telling the story at a recent breakfast for local Republicans.
29: You know, if y'all heard the story of the shredding truck in Cobb County that shredded evidence and documents from the 2020 election and the crazy person that chased the shredding truck, well, that was me. And so there's pretty much nothing I won't do, being a friend of mine.
7: Sally is committed to the cause, and so are the majority of the members of the state election board. The board used to be composed of nerdy lawyers and technocrats working to ensure that elections in the Peach State ran smoothly. But in the last few years, the board has been transformed. I went there in March to see the change for myself. The board meeting is at City Hall in Marietta, Georgia, just outside of Atlanta. And it's a good thing I get there early because it takes me 20 minutes to find parking. When I walk inside, I find out why.
0: There, or maybe in these chairs.
7: The room is packed.
0: It might be near capacity. There's a lot of men in suits walking in. There's a woman wearing a sweatshirt right in front of me that says, "Make elections great again." The room also skews a lot older as well. I mean, it is a Wednesday morning at 9 a.m., so I imagine a lot of people are at work and can't make it out here.
7: Of those who could make it, some are holding small cartons of vanilla and Sure, the protein supplement that they would later drink at their seats rather than leave to grab lunch. The board is sitting at a crescent-shaped table that commands the room. Sally's wearing a dark blazer that contrasts sharply against her bright white hair, and she gives the opening prayer.
29: And God, I just ask that you guide this meeting with your loving hand, with your direction, and with your divine providence. In Jesus' name, amen.
7: The audience is told to be on their best behavior, and they're asked not to clap or yell. But if it's really necessary, jazz hands are okay.
9: Please feel free to do the jazz hand. It just drives me crazy, but anyway, the more jazz hands, the crazier it makes me, but go ahead. But please, just be respectful of everybody else.
7: The board hears a series of cases, mostly minor infractions, based on tips filed by the general public. It's pretty tedious. There's the people accused of fraudulently signing petitions.
12: So they signed not just for themselves, but for their spouse.
7: They were given fines.
12: $150 for Ms. Purnell and $100 each for Ms. Moorhead and Mr. Eady.
7: There's the case of a woman who wore a Joe Biden t-shirt to a polling site and refused to leave. An officer had to remove her, and that cost taxpayer money. Should she be fined?
13: I mean, if we got to pay for it, they should pay for it.
7: A nonpartisan group that was playing loud music too close to a polling site, their case was sent straight to the Attorney General's office for prosecution.
29: It irritates the stew out of me that people do that.
7: Then there's the case of a Georgia woman who temporarily moved to Washington State to be near family during a health crisis. She registered to vote there, then returned to Georgia, where she voted in the next election. The state attorney general's office reviewed the case and recommended it for dismissal. Their reason, the woman was only registered in two places. That's different from voting in two places, which would have been illegal. But board member Johnston, the retired OBGYN, doesn't want to dismiss the case.
11: I see it as a nationwide problem of the voter rolls nationwide, which is why I would like Georgia's voter rolls to be shared with the Department of Justice to look for double, triple, or however many registrations there are across states.
7: Dr. Johnston wants the federal government to help clean up voter rolls so people don't go shopping around with their one vote.
11: That is not right. Why not everybody go vote in the battleground state? Hey, that's a great idea. Why don't we just register in all the states and we'll just pick the state that we have the hottest campaigns and contests? So I find this quite problematic.
7: She's right. The law says you need to vote where you live. It's not legal to vote based on where you think you would make the most impact. But that's not what happened here. Beth Young from Georgia's Attorney General's office, which, by the way, is Republican-controlled, pushes back.
12: I don't see any indication in this file that, you know, there was any deliberateness on her part to try to forum shop where she was.
13: We can't determine intent, though. That's an assumption, right?
7: This is Janelle King, a Republican-appointed board member who also believes there was fraud in Fulton County and is aligned with Sally and Dr. Johnston.
13: Well, it sounds like you're speaking as her defense.
12: I'm just talking about why we feel like the case is not appropriate further pursuit, because we have to have evidence of a criminal violation to move forward with it.
7: This back and forth goes on for several minutes, Johnston then proposes to issue a formal letter of reprimand, even though the woman didn't break any laws.
2: Dr. Johnson has recommended or made a motion to issue a letter of reprimand on SCB 2023.
7: Janelle seconds it, and the board approves.
2: Motion carries 3-1.
7: The meeting goes on for 7 more hours. The board reviews more than a dozen new cases, often brought to the board's attention by self-appointed investigators who allege that fraud is happening all across Georgia, and particularly in one county.
2: Well, it's time for Fulton County. Fulton County cases. Next item is 022-068, and it's where the Fulton County was added.
4: The next case on the agenda is SCB 2024-180, Fulton County High Museum of Art, 2025-037, Fulton County double voter.
7: Fulton County includes most of Atlanta and is a Democratic stronghold in this important swing state. Most of these cases are over inconsequential issues that wouldn't have changed the outcome of an election. Honest human errors, not intentional fraud. Though some of the allegations sound serious. In one case, the board considered whether a man named Stephen Williamson cast ballots in 2 states during the 2024 election.
14: First of all, I want to say I'm doing my civic duty. Everybody should do this more often, just to show up.
7: Stephen showed up to defend himself and explained that over the last few years, he's moved around a lot, up and down the East Coast. During the 2024 elections, he was in the middle of a move, leaving Florida for Georgia. Before he left, he sent in his absentee ballot.
14: I voted down there, put the stamp on, sent it off, and a couple of weeks later, I moved up here. A lot of things were in state of flux. I wanted to handle my business in Florida.
7: Stephen told the board the allegation that he voted in both states is just wrong.
14: Somewhat offended, off, mad that I'm being accused of double voting. Okay, my family, myself and I, we worked too hard to achieve these votes to screw it up by coming doing double voting.
7: Stephen is in his mid-60s. He's a black man, born during the Jim Crow era, when poll taxes and literacy tests were enforced to suppress black Americans from voting.
14: I don't know what to say. I didn't cheat anybody. And what gain would I have by double voting? It isn't like, well, you do this and I'll get mileage points or something, or points on my credit card if you keep voting. No, it just doesn't add up.
7: It turns out this allegation of double voting came from a man well known to the board. He's challenged about 10,000 people on Georgia's voting roll.
14: I got the guy's name. I guess he's like a whistleblower or something.
7: I grabbed Stephen on his way out the door. He told me an investigator from the Secretary of State's office called to tell him that he had been reported by a stranger.
14: And I was like, look, I don't know this guy. I don't know nothing about this. And I said, I don't know. Basically, I would see you in court.
7: In late September, the board referred Stephen's case to the state attorney general's office and to the Department of Justice. The law enforcement agencies are expected to review the evidence and determine whether there was a clerical mistake or if Stephen, in fact, did double vote. While Stephen is yet to be charged with any formal crime, many of the people who come to these meetings feel like the board is finally taking voter fraud seriously. Because to them, the 2020 election was stolen, and nothing can convince them otherwise. Take Enid Alexander. I spoke to her during a lunch break.
16: I absolutely do think there was election fraud perpetrated in Fulton County and also in the other, 5 or 6 swing states that coincided.
7: Richard Schroeder was also adamant there was widespread fraud. He wanted to show me a 96-page report about the Dominion voting machines to prove it.
17: Dominion has an election management system. You can swap votes, change votes, ballots, you can do anything with it.
7: Richard also claimed that the machines have a single password that everyone has access to. Virginia Choate told me something similar.
18: You see that lady there and that man with the shirts that have all the letters? And you know, that's the password for the machine. Everybody in the world knows the password for those machines, and they haven't changed it.
7: The t-shirts Virginia is pointing out have a string of letters and numbers. They say DVS Corp 08 exclamation point. And like many theories driving the election denialism movement, there's a grain of truth tucked within. First off, this is a password, but it's not the password to voting machines. It's the password to a database stored inside a server that's locked away and not connected to the internet. A spokesperson from Georgia's Secretary of State's office told me there is no, quote, single password or magic key to a voting machine. Allegations against Dominion voting machines have been debunked many times, and Fox News famously had to pay $787 million to settle a defamation lawsuit brought by the company. Still, these people have not moved on. And neither has the majority of the election board, including Sally Grubbs and Janelle King. In June, Dr. Johnston stepped down, but she was quickly replaced by a Republican who served in the first Trump administration, Janelle King. In June, Dr. Johnston stepped down, but she was quickly replaced

0: Hamilton County or anywhere in Georgia. Their goal will be to control the outcome of those elections.
1: To take over, the state election board would have to prove that either a string of procedural mistakes was never corrected or prove malicious intent and fraud. And people like Dana are concerned that that's what the FBI investigation could yield, an opportunity for the state election board to finally run Fulton County, which has voted Democrat for decades. To Dana, the threat goes beyond just Fulton County.
0: I think what we're seeing across the board, not just with our elections board, with all these attacks, is that they want to sow doubt, they want to undermine trust, and they want to make it harder for people to vote. They want control, full stop, and they're going to do everything they can to get it.
2: Since the raid, the FBI assigned approximately 250 people to review the seized materials by mid-July as part of a priority investigation. But the administration has still not shared any findings nor brought a single charge. Coming up, we head to one of the nerve centers of the Stop the Steal movement and talk with some of its loudest proponents.
3: They were going to steal the United States without firing a shot.
2: That's next on Reveal. Don't go anywhere.

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5: From the Center for Investigative Reporting and PRX, this is Reveal. I'm Al Edson. In early September, the Republican Party held its first ever midterm convention in Dallas.
6: Whoa. Thank you.
5: Over 2 days, they implore people to keep the party in power. The president is front and center.
6: You got to do me a favor. You got to get out and vote, and you're going to pretend I'm on the ballot, because in a way I am on the ballot.
5: Like he's done many times before, he casts doubt on American elections and blames Democrats for blocking his attempts to radically transform voting.
6: Look, they don't want to give you voter ID. Why? Because they want to cheat. They don't want to give you proof of citizenship. Why? They say, well, it's a very complicated process. They have more lines as to what. We want voter ID. We want proof of citizenship. We want honesty in our elections. We want honesty in our country.
5: The president is in full form, and, you know, he kind of has to be, because Republicans are already in a tough spot heading into the midterms. And look, the party in power losing seats, that's pretty normal.
6: So, please raise your right hand. I pledge to the greatest president in the history of the United States.
5: What's not so normal is this pledge.
6: That I will go out with my family, my friends. I'll do it anyway. I don't care if I'm registered or not. I'm going to try and cheat like hell like they do. There's never been bigger cheaters. I don't care.
5: Maybe Trump is joking, but for years, he and his supporters have championed this idea that elections in this country are rigged. Convincing people to lose faith in American elections has been central to the Trump presidency. And so earlier this year, Reveal reporter Najeeb Amini went to Grapevine, Texas for the Conservative Political Action Conference, or CPAC. He wanted to see how this message was playing out.

0: How do you feel about election integrity for this year's midterms?
1: For this midterms? We're about to f*** around and find out, aren't we?
2: Here's Najib.
0: I'm staring at a bunch of $400 jackets full of sequins. This isn't Soho. This is CPAC.
3: She just bought this jacket today.
0: You just bought this jacket today?
4: I just walking by, and I see the sparkle, and it clicked. My Donald Trump says, make America sparkle again. Why not buy one?
0: Maria Duncan got a little shopping done. She's wearing a black sequin jacket that steals your attention. On the back, it says America's 250th and has a giant American flag on it. And after complimenting her on the fit, I tell Maria why I'm here at CPAC.
5: I'm working on a radio show about election integrity.
4: Oh, don't even speak to me about this. I got so much to say about that.
5: Why?
4: I came, where are you from? You don't mind me asking?
5: What do you mean by that?
4: Because with your look, and men, and we're not, we are American by naturalization, right?
0: I'm from Long Island, but that's besides the point. Because what Maria was really interested in was showing me something she had in her purse.
4: Okay, let me show this. You see this card? I hope you're typing. This is a pocket-sized passport.
0: Think of that main page in a passport book, but on a plastic wallet-sized card. That's what Maria is holding. It's government-issued and can be used to travel, but only to a limited number of places. She says it's still worth it in the long run, because
4: when you hand it to them, that shut them up. Because everything in there, it cannot be fraudulent. And
0: Maria thinks people should have to prove to government officials they're here legally, because she doesn't want non-citizens voting. Most of the attendees I spoke to embrace the presence of Immigration and Customs Enforcement at airports and cities, and potentially at polling places come November. At CPAC, former Border Patrol Commander Greg Bovino was given a hero's welcome, despite a controversial tenure that included violent ICE raids, deaths of migrants in ICE custody, as well as ICE agents killing American protesters. I spotted Bovino and asked him if having ICE agents show up at the polls was voter protection or voter suppression.
6: If you're going to say voter suppression, let's suppress illegal aliens voting. Those are our elections, our country, this is America, so we should damn well suppress any illegal alien or foreign national that doesn't have the right to vote in our election.
0: The thing is, multiple studies have found that non-citizen voting is extremely rare. Even the Conservative Heritage Foundation has only identified 99 cases of non-citizen voting in the last 43 years. But that's still more than zero. And to people like Aaron Kotzbauer, it's a problem.
7: Why is it the Democrats want to fight so hard to keep illegals in the country and keep them on voter rolls? It sets up the process for election malfeasance.
5: I'll play the devil's advocate. Voter disenfranchisement, it suppresses the vote. It makes it more difficult for people to get out and vote, which in a way suppresses democracy.
7: Yeah, I'll disagree with that. First of all, we're a constitutional republic, not
0: Aaron takes me back to his earliest experiences voting in Pennsylvania in the 1988 presidential election, and then basically argues that we should go back to the old way, where you vote with a paper ballot and the votes are counted by hand.
7: They've intentionally mucked up the process to make it so complicated that the ordinary person can't follow it. Thank you so much.
0: You're welcome. But the thing is, back when Aaron first voted, there were voting machines, and only about 11% of ballots were actually counted by hand. Still, this nostalgia for a plainer approach to voting is appealing to people like Aaron, who say they want to undo the muck. And to them, President Trump is delivering. Take the executive order he signed in March.
8: Okay, so that's a big deal.
0: The executive order instructs the Department of Homeland Security to create a state-by-state list of confirmed U.S. citizens. And that list is what the Postal Service would use to deliver mail-in ballots. It's one of many ways Trump says he's trying to clean up the rolls.
8: Very proud of it. And I think, I don't know how it can be challenged. I'll probably challenge it. You may say, to find a rogue judge. You get a lot of rogue judges. Very bad, bad people, very bad judges.
0: The executive order was immediately challenged. After months of legal back and forth, the Supreme Court ultimately prevented the changes to mail-in voting from taking effect. It turns out that some of the so-called rogue judges that Trump referred to were justices he appointed to the Supreme Court. But this isn't the only legal tug of war between states and the federal government. The Department of Justice has also sued nearly two dozen states that have refused to turn over their voter rolls. These states have argued that turning over the rolls would violate privacy laws because the rolls contain sensitive information like social security numbers, driver's license numbers, and party affiliation. In every case that's been ruled on, federal judges have sided against the DOJ.
2: A federal judge has ruled the Trump administration can't access Colorado's unredacted voter rolls.
0: The DOJ is currently 0 for 23. Federal judges have also blocked the administration's efforts to force proof of U.S. citizenship. But these decisions have not put the larger election fraud narrative to rest. There are still plenty of people keeping it alive and preaching it to anyone who will listen.
9: I don't trust any election ever done in history with a computer.
0: That's Mike Lindell.
9: You know, CEO of MyPillow, my company. Use promo code Mike and you can save up to 80%.
0: Mike has spent millions of his own dollars supporting the lie that the 2020 election was stolen. He was subsequently sued for defamation by companies like Dominion, with lawsuits seeking $1 billion in damages. But that hasn't kept him from making false claims.
9: This whole thing we broke through in the last 5 years. We broke through the biggest cover-up of the biggest crime the world has ever seen. What was that? They were going to steal the United States without firing a shot.
0: Mike is one of the loudest voices in the Stop the Steal movement and has been very active within the MAGA wing, where, to use his words, he has not stopped talking. And that's a big part of how this movement has grown, keeping the doubt alive, whether it's in Fulton County, Georgia, or across the country.
5: What do you say to people who are alarmed or concerned that Republicans are trying to take over the elections? They're trying to use this advent of election integrity to secure their win for both the midterms and the presidential.
9: I hope they do say that, and I hope that they if they lose or if they don't steal it, that they want the machines open. I was hoping in the 2024 election, when Donald Trump won, that all these people out there would say, hey, it's rigged, let's open up the machines. Nobody did. Doesn't that strike you funny? Doesn't it strike you funny that...
5: Maybe they just accepted the results.
9: No, they didn't accept the results.
0: The results of the 2024 presidential election were widely accepted. When I spoke to Mike Lindell, he was running for governor of Minnesota. He lost his primary earlier this summer by more than 45,000 votes. But he hasn't exactly accepted the results. Lindell alleged irregularities, questioned the vote count, and pushed for a statewide hand recount, an effort Minnesota's Supreme Court ultimately rejected. Lindell continues to call into question electronic voting machines. And while some experts have found security gaps, there is no evidence an election machine has ever been hacked to flip a vote. Still, many people here have a hard time believing that the U.S. election system, overall, is actually pretty solid, even after their guy won.
10: Well, I think you see a lot of people say, oh, there was no problem like that. They're the ones that want to keep it hidden.
0: This is Texas State Senator Bob Hall. For years, he's been working on changing election laws at the state level.
10: They don't want a process that would keep them from doing their evil in the dark of the night.
5: Why not?
10: Because you've got people who would like to not have fair and secure elections.
5: You know what it sounds like to me, like on a very human level? Is this just all a lack of trust?
10: I guess there's an element of that, because man is basically evil. God tells us that. The heart of the man is basically evil. And you see enough of it out there that people will find a way to beat the system. And so, yeah, okay, people have an inclination that it makes it difficult to trust folks.
0: Shortly after having this conversation, I find Bob Hall on stage, talking about another topic.
11: Cultural jihad, Sharia law is beginning to creep in here. We have got to stop this.
0: This is CPAC, after all, And there was no shortage of right-wing fear-mongering meant to rile up the base.
12: Let me just remind you what's coming. The Democrat socialist agenda.
0: But this year felt different. Not only did President Trump skip it, his first absence in 10 years, so did a lot of other A-list Republican politicos, like J.D. Vance and Marco Rubio. These used to be the types of people who'd show up and be given the main stage. And the absence of conservative superstars did not go unnoticed by one of the bigger names at the conference, who I tried to grab just before he gave a speech.
13: Anything about the election integrity, sir? Mr. Bannon, anything about election integrity for the midterms?
0: Steve Bannon ignored me and made a beeline to the main stage, where he addressed, no pun intended, the missing elephants in the room.
14: People are sitting there going, oh, this person didn't come, this person didn't come. Yes, there are many great people that couldn't make it. Either they didn't want to come or they're tied up running wars and looking after the country. It doesn't matter. You came.
0: His speech implored everyone, from grassroots organizers to Republican leadership, to stick together and stay united. And he used an example, the FBI raid in Georgia, as a symbol of success. Something too precious to lose sight of.
14: If we lose the fact of 6 years of struggle in Georgia, we now have the evidence of the 2020 stolen election. If you lose the what's important, then we're going to lose the country. Fight on.
0: For the people I spoke to, it feels like an all or nothing fight. If the system doesn't change, then they'll never be able to trust an American election again. But where's the line between fixing and securing elections and rigging them?
15: For Steve Bannon, the FBI raid in Georgia holds the key to proving fraud in 2020. But how did that raid come to be, and who was behind it?
16: Once people come together, we are unstoppable. They know that.
15: The people pushing debunked claims for years now have the power to get them investigated. That's next on Reveal.

0: It is Reveal on KJZZ. Good afternoon. We have much more of the show yet to go. Watch out for debris blocking the HOV lane on the northbound at 17 near Bell Road.
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0: All Things Considered follows Reveal coming up at 4 today as attacks continue to mount on shipping vessels transitioning the Strait of Hormuz. A Seafarers Union official says some crews are being offered big rewards for making the crossing. We'll have that and a lot of other stories starting at 4 here on KJZZ.
2: From the Center for Investigative Reporting and PRX, this is Reveal. I'm Al Edson. I want to take you back roughly 2.5 years before the FBI raids that election warehouse in Fulton County, Georgia. It's August 2023, and people have gathered in a hotel ballroom in Springfield, Missouri, for what organizers call the Election Crime Bureau Summit. And just like at this year's CPAC, Steve Bannon was on stage riling up the crowd.
3: Are you tough enough to take your country back? Are you going to let them steal this republic? USA!
2: This summit, one of many held since January 6, was a place for the Stop the Steal activists, lawyers, and influencers, and amateur investigators to trade theories about election fraud and turn their grievances into a roadmap for challenging elections, past, present, and future. The message here was clear.
3: Did they steal the election of 2020?
4: No!
3: Will you ever back down?
2: Bannon wasn't the only one on stage motivating the crowd and trying to keep them in the fight. Mike Lindell, the MyPillow guy, was there too.
5: It's kind of like chutes and ladders when you're kids. You climb up, but you go down, but you keep climbing, you keep going, right?
2: There's another guy up there sitting between Bannon and Lindell. He's a regular in these circles, but a regular that's more quiet and subdued. Kurt Olson, he's a lawyer.
6: Kurt Olson, you've been in some of the toughest legal fights. From what you've seen, what you fought on, where's the hope?
2: Olson, whose mic was cutting in and out, said their strength is in the numbers.
7: They just don't fear just the numbers, but they fear the numbers coming together. That's why they are doing everything they can to keep us divided, to keep us in fear. Once people come together, we are unstoppable. They know that.
2: Olson, Lindell, Bannon, they all have this plan. Instead of waiting for the government to investigate voter fraud, do it yourself. Be your own election crime bureau.
5: We can't rely necessarily on the courts, on law enforcement, or on politicians. People are relying on themselves to ferret out this information.
2: His message resonates, like we heard earlier in the show. People in places like Georgia have turned themselves into election investigators, scrolling through records, challenging individual voter registrations, and filing complaints. But none of those complaints turned into serious criminal investigations. That is, until Donald Trump won the 2024 election, and people like Kurt Olson suddenly got a seat, not on the stage of a 3-star Midwestern hotel ballroom, but a seat in the actual White House, and a role inside the federal government. Today's show is a rebroadcast from earlier this year that we're revisiting ahead of November's midterm elections. Mother Jones reporter Abby Vasulis has the rest of the story.
8: When I started looking into Kurt Olson, one thing stood out right away. He wasn't a longtime election lawyer or political figure. He was a little-known private lawyer, handling civil disputes over things like retirement benefits and overtime pay. That is until 2020, when Joe Biden won the presidential election, and Donald Trump refused to concede.
9: President Trump tonight is playing a game of chance in the courts.
8: The Trump campaign and its allies filed more than 60 lawsuits across multiple states, challenging everything from mail-in ballots to the conduct of poll workers.
9: The president's strategy is to throw everything against the wall and see what sticks.
8: They even throw some Hail Marys, like in Texas, where the state's attorney general, Ken Paxton, filed a lawsuit, suing key battleground states like Pennsylvania, Michigan, and Georgia to try to prevent them from casting their electoral college votes for Biden. The suit claims that pandemic-era voting changes in those states were illegal. It was so much of a long shot that the Solicitor General of Texas refused to participate in the lawsuit. But one lawyer raised his hand, Kurt Olson.
4: The Constitution is a compact amongst the peoples of each state who all came together and agreed to play by the same set of rules.
8: This is Olson defending the case on the Eric Metaxas radio show.
4: And so when one state vitiates or violates that principle, all states are injured.
8: Texas took the case to the Supreme Court, but the justices rejected it. They said Texas had no legal right to challenge how other states ran their elections. In the months following the 2020 election, Olson kept going deeper into the Stop the Steal movement, and he caught Trump's attention. According to congressional investigators, the two men spoke by phone multiple times on January 6th, the day of the insurrection. Olson later defied a subpoena to testify about it. In the years after 2020, he became the go-to attorney for challenging election results. And in 2022, he found himself back in court, this time calling another election into question.
10: It's frauded. It's fake. I will be damned if when I'm governor, we're going to have another election run this way.
8: This is Carrie Lake, the former television anchor and prominent election denier who refused to concede her loss in the 2022 Arizona governor's race. Olson was part of her legal team and delivered closing arguments at a hearing.
11: Thank you, Your Honor. Your Honor has heard two...
8: Rather than alleging fraud, Olson focused on technical issues and called into question things like incomplete documents used to track ballots that are collected from drop boxes.
11: You know, drop boxes are not that sexy, and chain of custody is not, you know, but these are incredibly important issues to ensure the integrity of the vote. This is about trust, Your Honor. It's about restoring people's trust.
8: This time, his claims aren't just rejected. The Arizona Supreme Court sanctions Olson for alleging that tens of thousands of ballots were improperly added to the count in Maricopa County. The judges called this, quote, unequivocally false. Olson's legal reputation was damaged, but his status in the election denial movement was not. And in 2025, less than a year after Donald Trump won a second term, Kurt Olson got a new job. He was appointed the Director of Election Security and Integrity, a lawyer who lost case after case trying to overturn the 2020 election, is now in the White House, charged with reinvestigating the results in 2020. With the job comes the authority to refer cases to one of the most powerful law enforcement agencies in the country.
12: The FBI has raided an election office near Atlanta. Agents were executing a court-authorized law enforcement action at Fulton County's main election office. This is in Union City, Georgia.
8: After the FBI seized hundreds of boxes from an election warehouse in Fulton County, an affidavit used to obtain the search warrant was unsealed. It revealed that the investigation originally began with a White House referral. A referral from Kurt Olson. We wanted to talk to Olson and ask him why he thinks the FBI raid was justified. What did he think agents might find? We made multiple requests for an interview. We did not receive a response. Since our story first aired, Olson was transferred to the Department of Justice. His term at the White House expired without the FBI bringing any criminal charges in Fulton County. But the FBI raid didn't just rely on Olson. The affidavit also had two key witnesses that stood out, Janelle King and Janice Johnston, both members of Georgia's State Election Board at the time, the same board we talked about earlier in the show. They, along with a third member, Sally Grubbs, have spent years questioning the 2020 election results in Georgia. Sally even chased down a shredding truck that she thought had shredded ballots. Janelle and Sally are still on this board, and alongside a new third member, constitute a voting bloc with enormous power. the power to potentially take over elections in Fulton County, home to the largest concentration of Democrats in the state. On the day of the raid, Sally was there.
13: Well, I can tell you that, you know, I did go to Fulton County the day that the people say raid. I tend to look at it differently.
8: I spoke to Sally on a video call. After 6 years and multiple reviews that found no election fraud, I wanted to know what, if anything, she thinks the raid might prove. A lot of people listening to this may feel that the FBI raid on Fulton County's election center is kind of treading on old territory. What do you think?
13: First of all, people can't say that they're, you know, use the word fraud. I'm very specific about fraud because, you know, there's plenty of enough mistakes that happened in the election that would have caused an issue.
8: Sally is very careful about using the word fraud. She doesn't outright say that votes were stolen. Instead, she points to smaller issues like human errors and administrative shortcomings.
13: Having been on the ground doing this for 6 years and now being on the state election board and seeing some of the things, there were many, many, many, many, many complaints that were never brought forward. So I don't feel like there was ever an appropriate investigation done.
8: But there were investigations, including ones conducted by officials from the first Trump administration. It's been reviewed again and again. There was a full hand recount and a full machine recount. Georgia's Secretary of State investigated, as did an independent group commissioned by the state election board itself. Sally didn't spell out what the raid might uncover, but Georgia Democrats are worried because the board now has the power to commence a takeover of elections in any county they deem to have serious issues, including Fulton. So I asked Sally about that.
13: That is not on my bingo card, I will tell you that. Now, if there is, you know, something nefarious going on, that needs to be rooted out too.
8: I talked to Sally for over an hour. I came away feeling that nothing would definitively convince her that Donald Trump lost the 2020 election. She wants perfection.
13: So a lot of people ask me, what is an acceptable margin of error? I can tell you as an American citizen, I think 0% reject rate is acceptable.
8: But even well-run elections will have errors.
14: There are always going to be mistakes that happen.
8: David Becker is a former Justice Department lawyer.
14: Those mistakes aren't criminal, and they shouldn't be weaponized.
8: He served under the George W. Bush and Bill Clinton administrations and now runs the Center for Election Innovation and Research, which provides legal support to election officials nationwide. Becker says some level of error is inevitable because national elections involve millions of people across thousands of jurisdictions and countless local officials. It's a complex, decentralized process, one that's designed to catch and account for mistakes.
14: We know the 2020 election has been reviewed more than any election in American history. We know who won and we know who lost.
8: What was your initial reaction when you heard that Fulton County's election center was being raided by the FBI?
14: My first reaction as a former DOJ lawyer and as someone who litigated in federal courts for a long time was, how the hell could a court have signed off on a warrant here?
8: For starters, Becker says the warrant recycles old claims that had already been investigated, and the deadline to bring charges has already expired.
14: This is an election that took place over 5 years ago. A warrant is the most extreme measure the government can use to seize evidence. So the evidentiary standard is very high. They didn't even come close.
8: Becker says if there was real evidence the election was rigged, we would know it by now.
14: They've got nothing. So what is the point of all of this? And the only thing I can come up with is this is likely being directed to sow the seeds of doubt about a 2026 election that the president might be worried about.
8: Because the stakes in the 2026 midterms are high, with control of Congress on the line, Becker says the real danger is that people will think the system is so broken, it's not worth voting at all.
14: The easiest way to suppress a vote is to get a voter to self-suppress, to get a voter to think that voting is going to be dangerous, voting is going to be inconvenient, that their vote won't matter because the machinery is rigged or there's fraud or something like that. All of those things are provably false.
8: But David says there is a way to push back, and it's a really simple one. Just go and vote.
2: 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Cynthia Rodriguez edited the show. Melvis Acosta is our fact checker. 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They had help this week from Claire C. Note Mullet. Taki Telenidis is our deputy executive producer. Our executive producer is Brett Myers. 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
0: It's mostly cloudy, 79 degrees at 4 o'clock.
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4: 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I'm Joel Rose. 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
4: But first, the newscast.
7: Live from NPR News in Washington, I'm Dan Ronan. President Trump says there's an energy ceasefire between Russia and Ukraine, but Ukrainian President Vladimir Zelensky says he doesn't have the details and Russia hasn't commented. Zelensky also says his military is ready to stop attacking Russian oil refineries if Moscow halts its own attacks on Ukraine's energy facilities. NPR's Joanna Kasisis reports.
8: Writing on social media, Zelensky said any de-escalation of strikes must be part of an energy ceasefire and backed by real security guarantees. The real cause of this war in Europe is Russia and Russia alone, he said. Zelensky slammed Trump's decision on Friday to lift sanctions on Russian diesel. The Ukrainian leader says this move will only prolong the war and kill more civilians in Ukraine. On Saturday, Russian bombs killed at least 23 people, including four children, in apartment buildings in the southeastern city of Zaporizhia. Trump blames Zelensky for the war and says Ukraine must hold elections for a new president. Joanna Kakissis, NPR News, Kyiv.
7: Hackers are ramping up attacks on critical systems from the water sector to hospitals, now with the help of AI. A collective of cybersecurity companies, they're calling on the government to take action. NPR's Jenna McLaughlin reports.
9: In July, Iranian hackers disrupted water systems across the United States. Meanwhile, the Government Accountability Office recently revealed that many federal agencies don't even know what operational technology, the tools that monitor physical processes like water pumps, is connected to their networks. Companies in the Operational Technology Cybersecurity Coalition are urging the government to mandate basic cybersecurity standards for federal civilian agencies when it comes to these kinds of critical systems. Tatiana Bolton is the coalition's executive director.
10: Right now, federal agencies are operating with massive blind spots.
9: She says the government needs to designate federal officials with accountability and segment networks for security. Jen McLaughlin, NPR News.
7: New inflation numbers are due out this week. NPR's Stephen Beshaha reports the data will be closely watched by investors concerning interest rates.
11: The Federal Reserve's preferred inflation index showed that inflation came in lower than expected for August. But Fed Chair Kevin Warsh has said they don't rely on any one figure. So if September's consumer price index comes in hot, that would add pressure for the Fed to raise rates later this month. The CPI comes out Wednesday. Before that, on Tuesday, we'll get September's existing home sales from the National Association of Realtors. Sales cooled in August due to high mortgage rates. Rates have only gone up sharply since then. Last week, the average for the 30-year fixed-rate mortgage was 7.4%. Stephen Beshaha, NPR News, Birmingham, Alabama.
7: It's NPR.
12: 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MacFound.org.
0: In Phoenix, I'm Laura Blackwood with KJZZ News. Arizona Attorney General Chris Mays is urging corporation commissioners to investigate claims APS shifted millions of dollars in costs tied to serving large industrial customers onto others. She says failures to investigate would hurt the commission and utilities' reputation. KJZZ's Taylor Griffith reports.
13: Data analyst Abhay Padgaukar says APS has seen unprecedented demand from data centers and other large industrial users. To keep up with demand, he says, APS is buying more power from outside suppliers and charging that across the entire rate base. His analysis shows large users may have underpaid by $600 million for that energy as others picked up the tab. Mays cited Padgaukar's analysis in a letter to state regulators, urging them to more closely investigate APS's claims. A spokesperson for the commission disagrees with the analysis, adding the cost of those power purchases are still being audited as part of the ongoing rate case. Taylor Griffith, KTCC News, Phoenix.
0: For the first time in two decades, Valley Metro is proposing comprehensive changes to the bus network. As KJZZ's Connor Greenwall reports, the transit agency is seeking public comment on the proposal.
14: Valley Metro is redesigning its bus network to include more frequent service, reduce duplicate routes, and ensure easier transfers between buses and other forms of transit. The plan proposes changes to more than half of the 97 routes. Michael Eshelman is Valley Metro's Deputy Chief of Service Planning. He says the way people travel has changed over the last couple of decades.
15: And in that 20 years, a lot has changed. You know, we've significantly expanded the rail. So we've introduced and then expanded the rail system. We've also experienced a Great Recession and a pandemic, and those have fundamentally changed the way people move.
14: Eshelman says public comment, which can be done online, closes at the end of November. Connor Greenwall, KJZZ News, Phoenix.
0: On the northbound 51, watch out for a crash near Indian School Road. It's 80 degrees in Phoenix.
4: Welcome to All Things Considered from NPR News. I'm Joel Rose. President Trump and President Zelensky of Ukraine have had a stormy relationship. And this weekend, it's taken another chaotic turn. On Friday, Trump announced an agreement with Russia's President Putin to ease sanctions and reopen flows of diesel fuel. That did not go over well in Kyiv. Zelensky called Trump, quote, weak, unquote. Trump responded yesterday saying Ukraine should get a new president.
16: I suggest they get a new leader who can make a deal, because he could have made many deals that for some reason he never does.
4: Then today, Zelensky offered to hold new elections, but only if there is a ceasefire, as he told ABC's This Week.
17: Please tell Putin, give us 2 months, 60 days of total ceasefire, 60 days, and we will organize elections.
4: Shortly afterward, President Trump posted on Truth Social that both parties have agreed to an energy ceasefire. But Zelensky told media outlets that was news to him. This geopolitical tussling matters. The war between Ukraine and Russia is in its fourth year. U.S. military and financial aid to Ukraine hangs in the balance, and the fighting has exacerbated a global energy crisis. To understand the view from Kyiv tonight, we called Oleksandr Merezhko. He's a member of Ukraine's parliament and the chairman of its Committee on Foreign Policy. I asked him if he knows anything about a ceasefire.
18: First of all, there is absolutely no ceasefire, because right now I'm sitting in a dark apartment when there is no power, when there is no water. In the morning, there were nonstop air raid alerts going off. Then I heard rather loud explosions. So we don't have any ceasefire or energy truce whatsoever. And to me, this statement by President Trump came as a quiet surprise.
4: What do you think is going on? I mean, he says both parties have agreed.
18: First of all, our president, Volodymyr Zelensky, he didn't confirm that there is any ceasefire. But I'm afraid that it's part of internal American politics on the eve of the midterm elections. And maybe President Trump, well, actually, it's his typical political style, maybe, to make such statements, which later are not confirmed.
4: Diplomatically speaking, are things as bad as they look?
18: Well, first of all, the good news about all this story is that American Congress, most of them are on the side of Ukraine. The situation is not that bad. Of course, there might be some disagreements between President Trump and President Zelensky, but it's a normal thing. So I think it's part of normal diplomatic or political process.
4: What is the state of Ukrainian infrastructure, and what is your incentive to try to stop attacks from Russia on that infrastructure right now?
18: Our critical infrastructure is being hit practically each day, and it's not in the best shape. But at the same time, the thing is that ahead of us is a very difficult winter, and Putin will definitely weaponize this winter. He wants to continue to destroy us. He wants to create humanitarian catastrophe. We're trying to prepare our power grid for that. But of course, we understand that the coming winter will be very difficult.
4: What has been the reaction in Ukraine today to these latest developments?
18: We were outraged, honestly speaking, by this so-called diesel deal between President Trump and Putin, because yes, it's taken as a betrayal, because we don't understand what's going on. Putin is conducting a crime of genocide against Ukrainian people, and if our closest friend, the United States, is giving some support or giving money to Russian war machine, it's tantamount to helping Putin to kill us.
4: As you know, the midterm elections here in the U.S. are looming, and President Trump wants diesel supplies for Americans urgently. And he has blamed Ukraine in part for the high diesel prices that U.S. farmers and truckers are facing. How do you respond to that?
18: We wouldn't like Ukraine to become a hostage to internal political struggle in the United States. And we understand that situation before the midterm elections is getting tense, but Ukraine cannot be blamed. I believe it's very unfair and even immoral to blame the victim of the aggression. We're trying to protect ourselves. We're trying to destroy Russian war machine, which is killing us. And the only way to do it is to deprive Russia of oil revenues and its capabilities, including oil refineries. So, and I believe that the United States, it should support, not blame the victim. To me, it's deeply moral.
4: I've been speaking to Oleksandr Mrejko. He is a member of Ukraine's parliament and the chairman of its Committee on Foreign Policy. Thank you very much for joining us.
18: Thank you.
4: President Trump blames the Russia-Ukraine war for soaring energy costs. The war with Iran, though, is the dominant factor, keeping global diesel prices high. This weekend, the UK Maritime Trade Operations Center reported several oil tankers traversing the Strait of Hormuz were attacked. Nearly 100 vessels have been hit since the U.S. war with Iran began, resulting in 24 deaths, according to the UN. And the attacks are taking on new forms.
19: Small boats that surrounded a few of the vessels and started firing with RPG and even with the guns.
4: Manoj Yadav is the general secretary of a union representing merchant sailors from India, many of whom work in the Persian Gulf. He says because of that danger, ship captains and sailors making these transits are being offered big money.
19: Not only one time, two time, three time, five times of their salary they are getting just to transit the Hormuz Strait.
4: Five times their regular salary?
19: Yeah.
4: And if they don't comply, Yadav says they might be punished.
19: And maybe there are possibilities that they will get blacklisted.
4: Now, oil deliveries through the Strait of Hormuz have recently seen a recovery, maybe as much as 80% of the pre-war supply, according to trade intelligence firm Kepler. But the cost of getting through the choke point continues to hit pocketbooks around the world. And in the U.S., that's raising the political stakes ahead of the midterm elections. With November approaching, Democrats are hoping to win back Latino voters who have soured on President Trump. But they're facing a big deficit. Many independent Latino voters say they are done with both parties. Now Democrats are trying to rebuild trust. And for help, they're turning to online influencers. NPR congressional correspondent Claudia Grisales has more.
20: There's a place where Latinos go for political news more than any other demographic, and it sounds a little like this.
21: Did meat $6.89 a pound?
22: So won't Donald Trump
21: give us another couple years?
23: Bills to pay, I have groceries to buy.
20: That's social media influencers Benny and Abe Gallegos, Solange Hernandez-Hollowell, and Alexa Flores. Flores is a Latina content creator with nearly 500,000 followers. She used to just post about things like beauty tips and fashion, but the Arizona resident said she shifted to politics in response to the Trump administration's immigration policies.
1: My job is to get people to understand that so that they can go and move that needle.
20: That job now includes events with the campaign arm of the Congressional Hispanic Caucus, also known as Bold PAC. Bold PAC sought out influencers to connect with voters in a more personal way than a traditional campaign ad. Here's California Democratic Congresswoman Linda Sanchez, who chairs the group.
2: We're turning to trusted voices in local communities that have followings, giving them information and then allowing them to create content in a way that is organic and authentic.
20: There are no federal rules around how candidates or groups are supposed to disclose payments for political support on social media. Bold PAC says it is not paying content creators for posts. Instead, they're providing stipends of $1,500 for flights, hotels, and other travel costs for each event. In the coming weeks, influencers will join Get Out the Vote stops in swing districts. Flores will appear at a Dia de los Muertos event with lowriders and voters in Tucson, Arizona. Sanchez says these creators can help connect Democrats with the key group, the roughly 30% of Latinos who get their news from social media influencers.
2: Whether that's Instagram or YouTube or TikTok, that's how they're getting their information. So we need to be in those spaces.
20: They hope it's good timing. A growing number of Latinos feel betrayed by President Trump's immigration and economic policies. But Democratic strategist Stephanie Valencia says plenty of work remains to draw all those disillusioned voters back to her party long term. Valencia is co-founder of Equis Research, which found that roughly a third of Latinos are considered independent voters. Of those, more than 40% think neither party cares for people like them.
3: One election cycle is not going to solve the problem that Democrats have had, and a frayed trust with Latino voters that has developed over the last several election cycles.
20: That includes what many saw as President Biden's liberal immigration policies and focus on foreign intervention over domestic policy. Valencia argues that outdated Democratic campaigns have underestimated how swingy Latino voters can be. That is, when it comes to campaign spending and messaging, they show up with too little, too late.
3: You know, Latinos are just a more persuadable universe and can't just be treated as a base turnout universe for Democrats.
20: One of those influencers working with Bold PAC, Solange Hernandez-Hollowell, agrees. Like others, her posts often don't even mention specific candidates, but they do focus on issues that Democrats are campaigning on, like cost of living and immigration. So the Texan wants to help Latinos connect with candidates in a way that goes beyond the transactional.
22: Latinos feel like politicians just show up right before the elections. I don't think we feel very heard.
20: She's encouraging her followers to vote through Spanish language posts and translating what this political moment can mean.
22: My main goal right now is making sure that everything that's happening around the world reaches my family and my community in a way that they can understand it.
20: Flores, the Arizona influencer, says she hopes for more awareness that Latinos are having a growing impact on American life.
1: The wave of Latinos growing in this country is becoming a bigger voice for a lot of things.
20: In the race to November, both parties and their Latino constituents will find out just how far that voice can go. Claudia Rizales, NPR News.
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0: And it is on KJZZ that you hear All Things Considered on the weekends at 4. Stay with us. There's much more coming up.
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25: Those people you hang out with, have brunch with, fight with, stand up in each other's weddings with, did you choose those folk? Or are you besties with someone because you liked the same rock band 20 years ago? On the next Snap Judgment, shut up, Rick. Snap Judgment, do not miss it.
0: Stay with KJZZ. Snap Judgment is coming up at 5, right after All Things Considered. We have a wind advisory in effect for the rest of this hour. It expires at 5.
7: I'm Dan Ronan in Washington with these news headlines. Saudi Arabia's King Khalid International Airport remains closed after a second projectile struck a passenger terminal today. This latest attack comes one day after an attack on a passenger terminal that killed at least 13 people. Pope Leo announced today he will undergo surgery in the coming days to remove a nodule that was discovered in one of his lungs. The Vatican says the recovery time for the 71-year-old pontiff should take about a week. Much of the southeast and the mid-Atlantic is experiencing heavy rains today as the remnants of a Category 3 hurricane moves northward after striking Florida and Alabama. 4 people died. I'm Dan Ronan, NPR News.
0: It'll be cloudy tonight with a chance of showers and thunderstorms. The low around 68. Tomorrow, cloudy, breezy, maybe some showers. The high only near 81. It's 82 now in Phoenix.
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4: This is All Things Considered from NPR News. I'm Joel Rose. Don't tell anybody. That was the advice that Allie Prout received from her cellmate. Prout had told her that she had been raped by Gregory Rodriguez, a corrections officer at the Central California Women's Facility in Chowchilla, California.
6: She's like, you do what you have to do and be fake until you get out of here, and then you tell somebody.
4: Prout followed that advice, and for months, she bore more abuse and quietly collected evidence until she was released in August of 2022. When she got out, that evidence she collected, along with her testimony, would help convict Rodriguez on more than 60 counts of sexual assault. He was sentenced to 224 years in prison. Prout's story, along with the abuse suffered by many other prisoners at the Central California Women's Facility in Chowchilla, are the subject of a new investigative podcast, We Are Jane Doe, by NPR member station KQED and Snap Studios. And a warning, this story will contain details of violence and sexual assault. Host Madi Bolaños and producer Anna Sussman join me now. Welcome to you both.
8: Thanks for having us.
9: Thanks for having us.
4: Anna, I want to start with you. Allie Prout's story is really central to the podcast. Tell us a little bit about her and why her story was so crucial to your investigation.
9: She was convicted of a nonviolent offense, and very soon after she arrived at the Central California Women's Facility, an officer named Gregory Rodriguez said something inappropriate to her about how beautiful her lips were and how attractive she was, and she felt very uncomfortable. And shortly after that, he proceeded to assault her, and it was during the very first assault, she said, that she decided to single-handedly kind of make this plan to fight back. She said she knew she couldn't yell and fight in the same way that someone in the free world might be able to. She knew she had to kind of pretend to go along with things because the big fear she had and that lots of women we spoke with had is more time being added to their sentence. Most of the women who are there for much longer amounts of time than she was set to serve. And for that reason, she still had a lot of fight in her, and she hadn't been kind of broken down by the system, and she hadn't been dehumanized year after year in the way that many women that we've interviewed are. Gregory Rodriguez had assaulted many, many women, and many women had tried various ways to fight back, but none of them had been successful because they hadn't been released as quickly as she had.
4: Okay, so we know that her testimony ultimately played a major part in Rodriguez's arrest. What happened next?
9: After Allie came forward, we asked the prison to give us all the data that they could about reports, claims of sexual assault at the prison. And what we saw from that data was pretty amazing, a dramatic rise in women reporting sexual assault inside that prison after Rodriguez was arrested.
4: So a dramatic rise. And following that increase in complaints comes this really horrific incident that figures prominently in this podcast. The day is August 2nd, 2024. Over 150 inmates are rounded up in the prison cafeteria. They are held there for hours, while their cells are raided by the correction staff. And then they are attacked with gaseous chemical agents, tied up, beaten. Here's how some of the women describe that incident in your podcast.
8: It was like a concentration camp, actually, if I'm allowed to say that.
10: It was world zone, World War II zone.
11: It was the most traumatizing experience I've ever dealt with in my life.
4: The correction staff had a name for this incident. They called it Operation Breakdown. You collected testimony and reviewed the security footage of this incident. After all of your reporting, Madi, what do you understand about how and why this happened?
12: Okay, so we interviewed this woman named Antoinette Yancey. She's incarcerated at the Central California Women's Facility. She's also on a council that mediates issues between staff and prisoners. She told us that a sergeant came up to her and essentially warned her that if this rise in sexual assault complaints didn't stop, that there would be consequences. She was also part of a lawsuit that involved 12 other women, and they were suing CDCR for injuries that they got during that August 2nd incident. And in that lawsuit, they also alleged that this was retaliation for a rise in sexual assault complaints. Now, just last month, the DOJ came out with its own report, and it looked into August 2nd, and it also found that it was retaliation assault complaints. Now, just last month, the DOJ came out with its own report, and it

0: take every allegation of sexual assault seriously and they investigate them. And they also said that they have a zero tolerance policy for retaliation.
1: We also know that after the August 2nd attack, the incidence of women reporting claims of sexual assault went way down again.
2: Many of the women that you spoke to are still in prison in Chowchilla. What have you heard from them? What is life like for them now after all of this has come to light?
0: Most of the women that we spoke to say that they do not feel comfortable reporting sexual assaults. And if they were able to do it over, they would not go through that process because of the retaliation that they continue to face.
2: If I'm hearing you right, it sounds like that the women you've spoken to who are still in the prison would do this differently. Say more about that.
1: We interviewed a large number of women in the prison. Nearly every single one of them told us that they had experienced sexual assault at some point in the prison. Most of them said, I never reported because I don't want to get myself in that kind of trouble. But the ones who said that they had reported said, I wished I had not, because they feel that they face ongoing retaliation in small and big ways in their daily lives in the prison because of what they reported.
2: Wow. Where do things stand now? I mean, Gregory Rodriguez has been convicted, but has anything happened to the other officers who were implicated in all of this?
0: No one else has been fired or convicted for sexual assault that we are aware of, but we do know that after this DOJ report came out, several officers have been walked off the yard and are being investigated for sexual assault.
2: You know, the story of Chowchilla feels really extraordinary, but is it? Or is it just extraordinary that we know about what happened in this particular incident?
0: Sexual abuse is a problem across prisons in this country. That's why in 2003, Congress passed the Prison Rape Elimination Act to eliminate rape in prison. But over the last 20 years, it continues to be a problem. And, you know, that's because there's these closed door environments with unchecked power. And that really allows for this kind of abuse to flourish.
2: You know, there's another major story about sexual assault that is capturing national headlines. I'm talking, of course, about the allegations of gang rape at Cornell University. How do you think this story that you are telling fits into this larger conversation that the country is having at the moment?
1: There's a lot of parallels. There's a question of bystander complicity. There's the question of a lack of accountability. One thing that's interesting to think about is this concept of closed systems where sexual assault can really flourish. So like closed families, closed churches, for example, and closed prisons. So in this instance, I think something that's different from the Cornell situation is that this is all happening kind of in a black box. It was very difficult for us to get any information in or out. When they finally allowed us a visit, they said we were not allowed to speak with any of the women inside the prison. And as we toured the halls, women shouted out to us, they treat us terribly in here. They treat us like animals. And we were not allowed to speak with them. So I think the lack of transparency adds a layer of fear and a layer of concern.
2: Mari Bolaños and Anna Sussman are the host and producer of the investigative podcast We Are Jane Doe by NPR member station KQED and Snap Studios. Thank you to you both.
0: Thank you.
1: Thanks for having us.
2: If you or someone you love has given birth lately, you probably know about doulas, non-medical professionals who provide comfort, encouragement, and advocacy during birth. There is now a movement of doulas for the end of life as well, death doulas. And their numbers are growing. NPR's Fio Guerin has our story.
3: At a recent D.C. death collective gathering, death doulas and supporters greet each other.
4: Death is not always dark and somber. When we get together, there's so much laughter and light.
3: That's death doula Darnell Lamont Walker. He bonds with the group, talking about the heavier parts of their work and cracking a couple jokes he's learned in the death worker business.
4: The guy walks in, he's like, good to see you. He's like, better seen than viewed.
3: It was Walker's grandmother who taught him not to shy away from death. She did the work of a death doula, though she never used that phrase.
4: She took care of people. She believed that no one should go through hard things alone.
3: Walker is the author of Never Can Say Goodbye, The Life of a Death Doula and the Art of a Peaceful End. The modern death doula movement started taking shape in the early 2000s, following the introduction of palliative care in the 20th century.
5: It is the work of Cicely Saunders that really put in perspective the modern end-of-life movement.
3: That's Ashley Johnson, president of the National End-of-Life Doula Alliance, or NEDA.

0: Saunders, the person she had mentioned, founded the first modern hospice and helped establish the field of palliative care. As the death doula movement expanded, it also pulled from birth doula practices.
1: So just like they're birth doulas, it makes sense to have death doulas.
0: That's death doula Leslie Tolf. She's a co-chair at the DC Death Collective. She says the dying need an advocate, someone to help them through their transition, especially since private equity companies have been buying up hospices and stripping back services.
1: More and more people are warehoused in assisted living homes. And so the companioning, the human part of the dying process has been left on the side.
0: Death doulas are also there for other kinds of conversations.
2: One lady I was working with who was getting close to dying, and the one thing she wanted to do was get her fridge replaced.
0: That's Sam Steppens. He's a death doula and a minister.
2: And I kept trying to nudge her, saying, don't you want to think about like the important things in life? And she was like, no, I want to get my fridge replaced. Because for her, her spiritual thing was she didn't want to leave her apartment, you know, as a mess for the next person.
0: But why are more people becoming death doulas in recent years? Johnson, the head of NEDA, says the COVID-19 pandemic accelerated the awareness of death doulas. Tolf, the co-chair of the DC Death Collective, also suspects other reasons.
1: Frankly, I think it's because the baby boomers are such a large demographic of our population right now. And just like they wanted to manage their midlife, they want to manage their end of life.
0: Death doulas have also gone mainstream, with a character in HBO Max's The Pitt.
3: I'm Roxy's death doula. Her what?
0: And celebrities have spoken about training to become death doulas, like director Chloe Zhao and actor Nicole Kidman.
1: The ability for her voice to resonate, you know, across people who won't have conversations with their parents. I am in love with Nicole Kidman now.
0: However, Tolf says with increased awareness comes potential complications.
1: As we grow, of course, people who might not be certified come into the mix and say, oh, I'm a death doula, having not taken the training. So I think that that is something we have to watch for.
0: Another complication is creating uniform standards. Being a doula is a non-medical title, so this work can be difficult to define. And people have different needs towards the end of life. Here's Johnson.
3: So we provide a proficiency assessment that is designed to evaluate that the doula demonstrates knowledge and skills aligned with the nationally developed standards.
0: But if you are looking for support, Johnson says there are ways to approach it.
3: The questions that you should ask are, do you follow a code of ethics? What services do you offer? How long have you been practicing? What trainings have you completed? Are you comfortable with supporting my family's culture or spiritual beliefs?
0: Darnell Lamont-Walker says you don't need to wait for a serious diagnosis to have these early conversations about death. In addition to being a death doula, Walker also works as a children's television writer.
4: My goal is to create content that will help a kid not become the adult that I'm working with who's so afraid of death and can't talk to others and can't be in community about it.
0: He hopes his writing guides kids through complicated topics, the way his grandma guided him.
4: One day you're going to die, but until then, there's still so much life you can get to. Like, what becomes important?
0: He says when we acknowledge death as a part of life, we give ourselves permission to live more fully. Theo Guerin, NPR News.

0: You're listening to All Things Considered from NPR News. I thought I knew how to parallel park. I squeezed into tiny spots in Boston and New York, navigated the hills of San Francisco, but nothing quite prepared me for the mean streets of Philadelphia, where some blocks are barely wide enough for a horse and buggy. The city held its first ever Parallel Parking Association Championship this month, and reporter Andrew Stelzer was there.
1: Let's get ready to parallel park!
2: They came from all over the city, driving all types of cars, from Kias to Lexuses and everything in between.
3: My name is Cynthia Strawberry, and I do all kinds of parking. Anytime people can't park, I tell them, get out their car, let me park their car for them.
4: My name is Shafir Mondel. They call me Pirate One Shot, and I'm here to win. I'm the king of parallel parking here in Philadelphia. So.
5: My name is Anna D'Souza, and I'm here to represent all of the parents and their Cheerio crushers, because if anyone parks in distress and duress, it is parents.
2: There were 14 contestants out of 900 applicants. They included a city bus driver, a former Survivor contestant, and Missy Phillips, whose Instagram handle is Missy Parks Good.
6: I did prep this week. I generally use my backup camera. I am pro backup camera, but I respect the rules.
2: Backup cameras and self-parking cars were not allowed.
6: I would just like wait for a SEPTA bus to pull up behind me, and then I'd get into the tightest spot, because you got to do that under duress, got to build up the tolerance for stress.
2: Under duress was one of three categories of competition. Volunteers with costumes and props acted as delivery vans, snowplows, or tailgating football fans to simulate stressful parking conditions, while drivers tried to line up their wheels as close to the curb as possible.
7: Seven and five and a half.
8: Seven and five and a half.
9: Yeah!
8: Pretty good, dude. Nice job.
9: Thank you.
2: There was also the one-shot category. Back in and straighten out with no corrections. But most dramatic was tight squeeze, in which drivers had to maneuver into a spot only 18 inches longer than their car.
9: She's caught in two! She's caught in two!
10: Oh, yeah. That's nice.
2: Parallel parking competitions have also been held in Austin, Portland, Oregon, and Pittsburgh, which recently held their sixth annual event. But none of those cities has the same narrow streets and dense urban core as Philly, where parking is a frequent topic of conversation and frustration.
11: So it's going to be more challenging because the city was not built for cars, right?
2: Kinja Patterson and Ayanda Satoli are both Philly natives who came out to hoot, holler, and enjoy a beautiful sunny fall day.
11: You know that from being in the city, either born and raised or if you're a transplant, you have to learn how to parallel park.
2: After three competitors advanced to the finals, the last round was scored on nothing more than style and parking with flair.
12: The moment of truth, the best parallel parker in Philadelphia.
2: The winner was One Shot Mar, street name Mario Zucca. He parked well, but also worked the crowd with his race car driver's outfit and a giant number one balloon trailing off of his 2012 Mazda 3 hatchback.
12: One Shot Mar!
2: Mar took home a $76 prize and the trophy, a mounted jagged piece of Philadelphia curb.
13: I have a spot already for it, ready to go. I just hope my mantle's strong enough because that thing's really heavy.
2: Next year, the organizers want to hold regional heats in the suburbs, leading up to a final competition in the city once again. For NPR News, I'm Andrew Stelzer in Philadelphia.
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7: I'm Dan Ronan in Washington with these news headlines. President Trump says Ukraine and Russia have agreed to what he calls an energy ceasefire, and the two warring nations will not attack each other's energy infrastructure. On the Pacific coast of Mexico, Hurricane Simon is pounding the region as a Category 4 hurricane. Forecasters with the National Hurricane Center say it's not clear when the storm will make landfall. The Justice Department is investigating 5 television networks that cover the White House as part of the pool arrangement for possible antitrust violations. The move comes just weeks after President Trump removed CNN, MS Now, and Politico from the White House because he objected to the way they cover them. I'm Dan Ronan, NPR News.
16: Temperatures around the state right now, a rainy 51 in Flagstaff. Sunny sunshine in Tucson, 84 here in Phoenix, mostly cloudy. It's 80 at KJZZ.
18: 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From DuckDuckGo, introducing Duck.ai, where users can ask AI privately, from the simple questions to the sensitive ones, by DuckDuckGo, who believes AI should be optional. Duck.ai. This is NPR.
0: From NPR News, this is All Things Considered. I'm Joel Rose. You can learn a lot about someone from how they spend their money. Amazon keeps close tabs on the spending habits of its customers, and now the company is sharing what they think they know. There is a new feature called About You, where shoppers can find a long list of insights that the company has developed based on your browsing habits, purchase history, and even conversations with Alexa. And it can get pretty personal. One woman posted on social media that Amazon had surmised that she has a, quote, flat buttocks. Ouch. Lindsay Owens studies how and why companies collect data on their customers. She is the president and CEO of the nonprofit economic think tank Groundwork Collaborative and the author of a book called Gouged, The End of a Fair Price and What That Means for Your Wallet. Hi, thanks for joining us.
19: Thanks so much for having me.
0: Okay, and a quick note before we go any further. Amazon is a financial supporter of NPR and pays to distribute some of our content. All right, let's jump in together here and see what Amazon knows about us, shall we?
19: Let's do it.
0: Let me open up this About You feature on my phone. So Amazon has like 44 total entries on this list. They know that I prefer La Colombe for coffee. That is true. They think that I prefer Van Leeuwen for premium ice cream. I am not totally sure if that's accurate. What about you? What's standing out to you from your list?
19: Yeah, they've definitely got my number in some respects. They know I live in Washington, D.C., which is true. They have a surprising amount of information about my son. Here it says I have a preschooler who is around 3 years old. My son turned 3 in August, so that's pretty close.
0: Yeah, there's a lot of stuff about my family situation as well. I mean, yeah, they think that I have a 13-year-old child, and in fact, I have a 12-year-old who's going to be 13 next month. Yeah, that's pretty close. So what exactly is Amazon up to here? What are they trying to do?
19: Yeah, look, companies these days can collect a really incredible amount of information about you as a consumer. Some of this is good news for consumers at points. You can get better product recommendations. But the concern, of course, is how this data can be turned against you in pricing decisions, for example, and whether or not this data can lead to more personalized pricing where you might get charged more than me for the same item because you have a history of buying it in the past.
0: Do we have any idea why Amazon would be choosing to make this information available for us to see for ourselves? Like, why share it with us?
19: Yeah, it's an interesting question. You do have the ability to make changes. If you click on one of your categories, you know, it says, if something doesn't look right, share some feedback to help us make corrections or updates. So I think really what they're looking for is, in part, your participation in improving their algorithm and in ultimately getting you to spend more of your money on the Amazon website.
0: They're putting us to work, in other words, to make their algorithm better.
19: Absolutely. Not just, you know, using and selling our data, but also making sure we're in on it as well.
0: This kind of profile building is not uncommon, right? I mean, your work has focused on one reason that this data is collected, which is called surveillance pricing. Explain what that means.
19: Yeah, surveillance pricing is a colloquial term for something that economists call personalized pricing, which is a way of setting pricing based on your individual willingness to pay. I think for most Americans, it's pretty horrifying because it really sits at the intersection of two things we hate: being spied on and being ripped off or overcharged. Companies are increasingly collecting vast data on you to better assess how much they can charge you. When will they need to push you a discount or offer you a better price to get you to finish the purchase? When can they not bother with the discount because they know you'll pay full freight? Or maybe they know you're desperate to buy it. They know I've got a three-year-old. If I'm searching for children's Tylenol, I've probably got a sick three-year-old. They know that I might be willing to pay top dollar to get that fever broken. So increasingly, this corporate surveillance state is not just a privacy concern, it's also a pocketbook concern.
0: How widespread do you think this kind of surveillance pricing is? I mean, you've given a couple of examples, but are they still isolated, or do you think this is becoming really common?
19: Yeah, it's a little tough to know because companies obviously take great pains to keep a lot of this from us, which is in part what makes Amazon's About Me page so unusual. But we've seen examples of Expedia charging customers more for a hotel room in New York if they were logging on from a wealthier area. We've seen examples of Target increasing prices in the app as they know you approach the store and are likely to go in and make the final purchase. We know through our analysis of Walmart's patents that they have built the technology and patented the technology to change the price of mayonnaise once they know you have tuna in your cart. They have said that they're not planning to deploy that patent, but clearly the technology is there, it's being built, and it's not just online anymore, as increasingly folks purchase items in-app, use scan-and-go technologies, or even use smart carts in grocery stores.
0: What are you most concerned about when you see all of this technology around the shopping experience? Where do you think we're headed?
19: I'm most concerned about the extinction of a fair price in this country. For 150 years, we've had a price tag. We moved past a period of haggling where different people were charged different amounts for the same item, and we got a standard posted price. It heralded in a period in our economy where we had a little predictability in shopping, where we had transparency, which facilitated comparison shopping, the key mechanism that keeps pricing competitive. And I worry that the changes that companies are making to pricing is going to erode competition and make us all poorer to boot.
0: I've been speaking to Lindsay Owens. She is the president and CEO of Groundwork Collaborative and the author of Gouged, The End of a Fair Price and What That Means for Your Wallet. Thank you so much for joining us.
19: Thanks for having me.
12: I don't want to spend the rest of my life in Casablanca married to a man who runs a bar.
20: You'd rather be in a passionless marriage.
12: And be the first lady of Czechoslovakia.
20: Then live
0: that, of course, is Meg Ryan and Billy Crystal in When Harry Met Sally, arguing about the iconic final scene of another great movie, Casablanca, and proving that even the films we think we all agree on can still spark debate and disagreement in our relationships. So for this week's Cineplexity, we wanted to talk about movies that have tested the bonds of love. We have rounded up some of the usual suspects: Mark Rivers, who produces these segments, and Catherine Fink, a film fan and producer on All Things Considered. Welcome to you both.
21: Hey, hello. Jack.
0: So Mark and Catherine, you are both in long-term relationships. What are your movie-watching habits like with your significant others? And Mark, I guess you have volunteered to start.
22: So, you know, I will say, obviously, huge film fan. I can spend a lot of my days just being at home and watching movies. And my girlfriend, whom I love, and every day with her is a joy, my girlfriend She does not watch movies alone. And that to me was like meeting someone who doesn't eat bacon. You know, it's like I knew those people were out there, but I didn't know that I would ever meet one, let alone start dating one.
0: And you of all people, Mark.
22: Exactly. Yeah. So God's test for me. But no, we've watched a number of movies together and it has sparked some very interesting discussion and debate. But I find these debates very healthy.
0: All right, Catherine, what about you? What are some of your watching habits?
1: So like Mark, I'm also the film bro in my relationship. When my partner and I first started dating, she basically was like, I really don't watch movies that are not about like romance and sex. Mm. And like that's an and, not an or. Like she needs sex in the movie. Like she does not want a slow burn. She doesn't want it to be 2 hours of longing. Mm-hmm. She also is very averse to what I would call, what she calls boy movies. So that is sci-fi, mob movies. These are all things I care about. And so, you know, to her credit, over the last 5 years, she has really expanded her horizons. But that was kind of a challenging starting point for me. I actually had a big win earlier this year. You know, I mentioned she doesn't like boy movies. That includes the Lord of the Rings trilogy.
3: In the land of Mordor, in the fires of Mount Doom, the Dark Lord Sauron forged in secret a master ring to control all others.
1: And she finally agreed to sit down and watch all of the films in one day. And you know what? She actually liked it.
22: What a magical day.
0: Let's get to some more specifics here, Catherine. Have there been any films that sparked like a disagreement with your partner or that just like did not go as well as you hoped?
1: Yeah. So like I mentioned, I, you know, have kind of helped broaden her horizons in terms of genres and subject matter. And
22: she's lucky to have you.
1: Yeah. You know, I agree. And I think she would agree, to my credit. I have definitely pushed a little too far a few times, particularly in the horror genre. I took her to see a movie called Skinamarink, if you're familiar. Which is, oh gosh, it's like this trippy, abstract movie with like almost no dialogue. These two kids are in their house and they're looking for their dad and objects are disappearing and you're seeing all of these shots from strange angles and there's some sort of insidious force that is trying to influence the kids at some point in the movie. Yeah. And look,
22: you were trying to break that relationship up. That was a real troll.
1: Skinamarink is not a favorite of mine. I'm not going to defend it necessarily, but she really struggled. There were people who walked out in the middle of the theater, and I just know she wanted to be one of them, but she was such a good sport about it. She stuck around. And this is, like, far and away the most experimental movie we've watched together, and she hated it. She hated it so much.
22: Skinamarink would be a test for anyone. That would be a test for, like, Roger Ebert.
1: May he rest. And it tested me, too. But you know what? She came back. And she still listens to my, you know, movie suggestions when we're scrolling through HBO Max on a Friday night.
22: That's a strong will. Yeah. I mean, speaking of horror, the movie that I think caused some of the most spirited debate between us was 1976's Carrie.
21: God, Satan's power.
23: It's nothing to do with Satan, Mama. It's me. Me. If I concentrate hard enough, I can move things.
22: Brian De Palma's Carrie, we all know the story. The prom that goes terribly wrong. Film lovers no doubt remember one of the film's first shots, you know, this dreamy, slow-motion tableau of a bunch of lively female high schoolers, or should I say, adult actresses playing high schoolers, hanging out in a locker room. And it's partly meant to set up Carrie's loner status in the school. I've seen this scene a bunch of times, but my girlfriend who's coming to it with fresh eyes, she came down hard, and I think justifiably, on the voyeuristic sort of titillation of the scene, which is certainly there, in addition to all the other things going on in the scene. And, you know, I'm just kind of watching this go by, I'm like, oh, what a great shot, and like, she's kind of just like, wait, what? why is he doing this? And I kind of happened to mention to her that, you know, beforehand that, you know, Brian De Palma is kind of a legendary freak in movies. So once she kind of had that knowledge and looked at this, we got into this just long back and forth about, you know, just the male gaze and both the kind of feminist attributes and the deficiencies of the story. And she still liked the movie overall, but her criticism really put me on my toes. You know, I had to really think about what this scene was doing. and what De Palma's intentions were, and the ways that those intentions didn't alleviate or erase some of the more problematic elements of the scene. But it was an example of her kind of like calling me on my blind spots, as it were. And, and I think that happens a lot in especially kind of hetero relationships, where the man kind of has the luxury of letting certain content kind of just breeze by on screen, whereas women often do not get that luxury.
0: Do you guys have a specific approach to the types of movies that you will watch with your partner? Mark, is there sort of a, you have any rules around what you'll pick?
22: It's a free-for-all. No, I mean, I look at our film viewing together and as another way to talk about each other. I remember fondly when we watched Greta Gerwig's Lady Bird. This is our coming-of-age film from 2017, where Saoirse Ronan plays this high school senior who has a tense relationship with her mother, played by Laura Metcalf.
4: I want to go where culture is, like New York.
5: How in the world did I raise such a
4: snob? Or at least Connecticut or New Hampshire, where writers live in the woods.
5: Get into those schools anyway.
4: Mom!
22: After we watched it, it got my girlfriend to talk about her own complicated relationship with her mother, and that conversation got very emotional. So I think one of the great things about watching films together is that it's another way to get to know her, get to know her thoughts, get to know her feelings. And I never tire of that. So whether we disagree on a movie or not, I think the discussions that can come out of it are always fun for me. So I have no strategy. My strategy is: will this provoke conversation? Will this provoke debate or some interesting reactions? Then let's watch it. Even if I come off looking worse for even having recommended it, I think.
0: But it doesn't sound like you're like trying to dodge the debate.
22: No, I wade into the debate. Yeah. I welcome the debate. To me, the most boring thing imaginable would be if I showed her a movie and she just said, "Okay, it's fine," and then we just left it. Like, that's no fun.
0: Let's gab about it.
22: Yeah, let's have a conversation. Let's have a debate. Put me on my toes, which she does often.
0: Catherine, what about you? Are you leaning into the debate, or are you trying to?
1: Yeah, I mean, you know, I think that I should probably spend a little time watching her favorite movies because, you know, we spent a lot of time with mine and, you know, sort of an education of sorts of like, here are the important films I would love for you to see, whether or not she's moved by them or disgusted by them.
22: You're speaking my language.
1: Yeah, but, you know, I'll give an example. My partner loves the movie Love Actually.
6: If you look for it, I've got a sneaky feeling you'll find that Love Actually is all around.
1: I hate that movie.
22: It's one of the worst films of the century.
1: I agree.
0: I don't know, Mark. How do you feel about it?
22: That movie is inexcusable.
1: Yeah, and there are kind of like a string of Love Actually type movies that are not nostalgic for me that she just loves because of the romance and the sex and all of that.
22: Of it all.
1: Yeah, and I think actually maybe it's time for me to take a backseat role and like allow her to explain why these movies have moved her so much.
0: Truly, that is love.
22: That's very generous of you.
0: That was NPR's Catherine Fink and Mark Rivers. Thank you both for joining us and happy watching.
22: Thank you.
1: Thank you.
0: A special thank you to everyone who indulges their partner's movie choices. And thank you for listening to All Things Considered from NPR News.
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16: There's still some light showers here in the valley, scattered there and about. Also, the rest of the state as well. It'll be cloudy tonight. Maybe some showers, maybe a thunderstorm. The low 68. It's now 80 in Phoenix.
13: Those people you hang out with, have brunch with, fight with, stand up at each other's weddings with, invite over for Christmas dinner with, the ones you call when you get some good news with, or share that very urgent message from the doctor with, where did these people come from? Did you deliberately, carefully choose these folk? Or are you besties with someone because maybe you liked the same rock band 20 years ago? Well, today in Snap Judgment, we proudly present Shut Up, Rick. Snap Judgment. Storytelling with the beat right after this very short break. Snap.